0: Americans, and that workers brought in on H-1B visas were paid the same as any others doing comparable work.
1: The French education minister says 3,000 substitute teachers will be deployed to help in high schools as the authorities try to quell ongoing nationwide student protests. Edouard Geoffrey told a French television channel that the teachers would be sent to schools starting from Friday. It follows talks he's held with student leaders who want greater investment in schools. There have been more than 500 arrests in the latest protests on Thursday. The day has seen clashes between police and demonstrators, including in central Paris, where riot police used water cannon and tear gas. BBC News.
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2: 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Stories bring us together, and we hope the stories on the show will spark memories and thoughts that you can share with the people you love. I'm your host, Sam Payne. Today's stories each have main characters whose honor is tested. How a character behaves when personal integrity is on the line can make for a great story and can also make you think about how you might behave when your own honor is tested by the things life can throw at you. We all find ourselves in those situations from time to time, don't we? We think you'll like the stories you'll hear in this episode. The first comes to us from Willie Claflin. Willie is often on the storytelling stage with his puppet storytelling companion, Maynard Moose. But just as often, he's telling folk stories from all over the world all by himself. This is one of those. A story called Kaulu the Strong, recorded live in the Appleseed Studio. Here's Willie Claflin.
3: I was over on the islands in Hawaii, and I took the long road down to the town of Hana, which is far away from all the tourist areas. And there's a village that's pretty much the way it was maybe 100 years ago. And if you proceed a little farther along the coast than that, you get to a village that really is way, way back in time. And there's no electricity there. And everything is done communally in a little village, and they had a storyteller named Uncle Eddie. I was over in the islands telling stories, and somebody told me about Uncle Eddie. So I took the dangerous road down to Hana, and I found this little town next to it, whose name I now forget. And there was Uncle Eddie, and he was going to be telling stories that evening. Or as they say on the islands, you're going to talk story, going to talk story. So he was there outside his house, and there were about 20, 30 people from the village there. It was sort of like this, really, just sitting around on logs and waiting for him to start telling stories. And so what I want to do is kind of show you what he did. I'll tell you the story that he told me. And there were places where the whole village would kind of join in with him. And I'll show you where those are, too, and really can kind of recreate this experience, which is one of my really first exciting experiences traveling and hearing stories from someone who's from another culture. He said, we started off by saying, you know, all stories not written down is like endangered species. Because once they told the last time, no one tells them again. So he said, you remember this. I don't know how many people he'd actually told this to. I felt very special. He said, you take this back to the mainland. You remember, you keep this story alive. Otherwise, endangered species, extinct. I paid attention. He said, this is called Kaulu the Strong. He said, Kaulu Kaehu, they were two brothers, long time ago, on Maui. And Kaulu was the older brother, and Kaehu was the younger brother, and they were down by the water. They were swimming. And Kaehu, the younger brother, he swam way far out. And Kaulu's mom said, Kaulu, you got one job to do. Take care of your younger brother, Kaehu. And so Kaulu said, hey, Kaehu, that's too far. You come back in now. But Kaehu thought, like a lot of younger brothers, he thought, ha, he doesn't get to tell me what to do. I'm going to do whatever I feel like. I'm not going to be bossed around by Kaolu. And so we swam farther and farther out, which on many other days would have been fine, but that was not the day to do that, because along came the king of Far Island. The king of Far Island, he's an evil man, and he took whatever he wanted. And he grabbed Kaehu, and he pulled him into his canoe, and he paddled back to Far Island. Kaolu tried to swim after them as fast as he could swim, but you cannot swim as fast as someone can paddle a canoe. And so he came back into shore, and Kaehu was gone, and his mother said, I give you one job to do, only one job. Take care of your brother. You do not even do that. Now you ruined the whole family. You can imagine how he felt. He went back to his room, and he just started to cry. He cried all afternoon long, and around the time the sun was going down, he thought to himself, this is no good. I have to figure out somehow how to get Kaehu back again. And the only thing he could think was this. He would make himself the strongest man on all the islands. He would make himself so strong that he could go to Far Island, and if Kaehu were still alive, he could rescue him. So the whole rest of the time he was growing up, he lifted bigger and bigger rocks, he climbed taller and taller trees, he swam longer and longer and longer distances, till by the time he was 17 years old, everybody called him Kaolu the Strong. He was the strongest man on all the islands. Now, he had a funny habit. Every time he was going to do something with his hands were the strongest part of him, he would go like this. Left hand, right hand, let's go. And Uncle Eddie said to the folks there, and I'm sure they'd heard this story 100 times, you do that. Left hand, right hand, let's go. Everybody, he say, Uncle Eddie say, a few people do it, it's okay. Only when everybody does it, we have a village. So everybody now. Left hand, right hand, good job. And every time he was going to do something really good, and he did it successfully, he would, like, shake hands with himself. He would go, left hand, right hand, good job. Try that. Left hand, right hand, good job. Okay, now we're ready to go. So, Kaolu, he got in his koa wood paddle, and he paddled all the way across to Far Island. But the king of Far Island had spies and servants everywhere, and he sent great rolling surf to come across the water and drown Kaolu. Well, Kaolu looked up, there was great rolling surf, and Kaolu said, great rolling surf, are you strong? And great rolling surf said, yes, I'm strong. And Uncle Eddie said, but his voice so loud, you know. His voice so loud, you know, like everyone here shout, yes, I'm strong at the same time on the count of three, okay? 1, 2, 3. Yes, I'm strong! That's what his voice sound like. So down crashing came this wave right on top of Kaolu, but he was not the least bit worried. He went chop, chop, chop, chop, chop, chop, chop, and he chopped great rolling surf up into 10,000 little tiny waves, and they skittered off in all directions. And Kaolu said, left hand, right hand, good job. Kept on paddling till he got to the shore of Far Island. King was up on the top of the mountain. He sent down his next servant, Great Barking Dog. Great Barking Dog was a dog, well, easily as long as this room. He had bloodshot red eyes and long sharp teeth, and he came barreling down the mountain right towards Kaolu. And Kaolu said, Great Barking Dog, are you strong? And Great Barking Dog said, 1, 2, 3. Yes, I am strong. Kaolu was not the least bit worried. He looked at his hands. He said, left hand, right hand. Let's go. Down came Great Barking Dog right on top of Kaolu. Kaolu went chop, chop, chop, chop, chop, and he chopped Great Barking Dog up into 10,000 little tiny pieces, and each piece of Great Barking Dog turned into a little puppy, and they skittered off in all directions. And Kaolu said, whoa, left hand, right hand, good job. Up the top of the mountain he came. King had one more servant, Great Rock, and Great Rock was a Great Rock. And Great Rock came bounding down the side of the mountain, just about to crush Kaolu. And Kaolu said, Great Rock, are you strong? And Great Rock said, 1, 2, 3. Yes, I'm strong. But Kaolu was not the least bit worried. He pointed the

0: I want to know what you do with my brother, Kaehu. And the king of Far Island said, oh, he's down in the bay with the chief of sharks. Ka'ulu ran down the side of the mountain, out to the outcropping of rock that led out into the bay, and there's the chief of sharks, huge shark, 50 feet long, stirring up the water with his tail. And Ka'ulu said, chief of sharks, you come here, I want to talk to you. Chief of sharks swam right up to the rock where Ka'ulu was standing. He said, I'd like to talk to you too, Ka'ulu. Ka'ulu said, I want to know what you do with my brother, Kaehu. Chief of sharks said, I swallow him whole. Now I swallow you too. And Ka'ulu said, No. I'm not going to go inside your stomach. I'm going to have my brother come out instead. Now it is true that the chief of sharks was so greedy he had swallowed Kaehu whole. Kaehu had to live for several years on whatever it was the shark swallowed, and it was not pleasant inside the shark. Well, Ka'ulu grabbed the chief of sharks by the jaws. He pried him wide open. Out walked Kaehu. So, oh, Ka'ulu, how's it? Ka'ulu said, hold on a second. And he reached around and he grabbed the chief of sharks by the tail. And he spun him up into the air. And he spun him around and around and around until over Ka'ulu's head was nothing but a great gray blur. And he let go of the chief of sharks. And the chief of sharks went flying up to the top of the sky and shattered across the top of the sky. And Uncle Eddie said, you get away from all the lights. You get away from the house lights, town lights, city lights, car lights, out where you can see where you live in the universe. You'll see the chief of sharks up there. You call it the Milky Way. You see the chief of sharks right up there where Ka'ulu threw him. Well, Ka'ulu and Kaehu, they took their koa wood paddles. They went paddling back on home to see their mom. She said, oh, Kaehu, my baby, I'm so happy you're home. She said, Ka'ulu, you know, you did pretty good job of taking care of your younger brother after all. And Ka'ulu went, left hand, right hand, good job.
1: That was Willie Claflin with Ka'ulu the Strong. The stories you hear find their way into conversations with the other stuff going on in your life, don't they? I heard this story about Ka'ulu setting out to find and help his kidnapped brother, Kaehu, at the same time as I was rereading a book I've loved since I was a little kid, Prince Caspian, one of the Chronicles of Narnia, written by C.S. Lewis. And in that story, four siblings from our world are pulled magically into the magical land of Narnia. And in that magical land, there's an enchanted horn that will bring help to anyone who blows on it. And there's a wonderful moment in the story when the children realize that the blowing of that enchanted horn is what brought them magically from our world into the land of Narnia. It's a moment when, after finding Narnia in danger and wondering who will come to help, the children realize that the help is them. They are the help. I love that moment because it feels like a thing that happens to me sometimes. There will be trouble or a problem to solve or someone who needs assistance. And I sometimes find myself thinking, man, I hope someone comes along to fix this trouble or solve this problem or assist this person. And then I realize that the person who came along is me. I'm the helper. And at my best, I dig in and help. That is sometimes the test of my honor. And I pass it when I can put aside my own personal selfish cares and assist where I can. The four children called into Narnia by the enchanted horn do that, and they do it with great courage and at no small peril. Ka'ulu the Strong does that too in the story we heard Willie tell. When you look around and see trouble and wonder who could help, remember that the best person for the job might sometimes just be you. And that's where Willie's story took me. Where did it take you? And who will you take along? Our next story comes to us from Geraldine Buckley. It's the tale of a humble woodcutter who discovers just how powerful the temptation can be to abandon honor in exchange for unimaginable riches. As you listen to Geraldine's story, search your heart for what you might do if you were the woodcutter. Here's Geraldine Buckley with a story called

0: three axes.
1: Once upon a time, a long, long time ago, in a country far away from here, Germany, many, many centuries ago, there was a woodchopper who lived on the edge of a dark forest, a large, dark forest. He lived there with his family. And one day he was going to work and he had his old axe over his shoulder. And as he was walking along, he was stroking the wood of that axe. And he said, "Oh, I love this old axe." He said, "It was my father's, it was my grandfather's, it was my great grandfather's." And he taught me all of those men, those my great grandfather, my grandfather, my father. They've gone before me and taught me how to make a good living through my axe and through the strength of my muscles. And I'm so grateful that I'm a strong man and I can provide so well for my family. He said, "Well, we don't have that much money." He's just talking to himself. He said, but we're happy. He said, "We have every night, we have bread and cheese and we have milk and we are happy as a family and I am so grateful that I can provide for them." All the time he was going on, he didn't watch where he was going. Now, he knew this forest really well, and he had been told since he was a boy that there was a pathway you did not go down because it was dark and magical and mysterious. And somehow, even though he'd known this since he was a boy, he went down that pathway, still going on about how marvelous he was and what a good provider he was, holding on to that precious axe. What he didn't see in this magical part of the forest, that just ahead of him, a tree had almost seemed to come to life. It was so strange. And there was a root that had come across the path. He didn't see it. He tripped on it. And that axe went out of his hand and it went over and over and over. And there was a river right there and it went into the river. He raced over to it and he saw that that axe had gone into the deepest part of the river. And he couldn't swim. He thought, "What can I do? What can I do? How am I going to provide for my family? I can't go in there into that deep part of the river. I can't swim. What am I going to do? It's my livelihood." Well, at that moment, a fairy appeared. Now, we are not talking some tiny little fairy, a Tinkerbell fairy with little gossamer wings and making sweet little bell, ringing bell sounds. No, this fairy was enormous. This was a 7-foot Amazonian fairy, and he couldn't believe his eyes. He had never seen anything so magnificent and, quite frankly, frightening. I mean, how often does a 7-foot Amazonian fairy appear in front of you? And she said, "Can I help you?" And he said, well, the thing is, you see, my axe has gone into the deepest part of the river and I can't swim. And my axe is what I use to provide for my family." And she said, "Let me help you." And she dove into the river. When I say she dove, what she did was she leapt straight up in the air. She did a perfect knife flip and she went into that river without a ripple. If she had been in the Olympic Games, every nation would have given her a 10 because they couldn't have given her any more. I mean, it was magnificent. And she came out of that river with this enormous silver axe. It was about 5 foot. It was intricately carved. It was the most beautiful thing he'd ever seen. And she said, "Is this your axe?" And inside he thought, if I say yes, then I can really provide for my family. They won't just have bread and cheese and milk. No, we could have meat every night. And my children could have new shoes and my wife could have a new dress and lots of new dresses. If I just said yes to that silver axe, which is so beautiful. And then he thought, but it's not my axe. And the only thing I've got in my life is my integrity. I have to be true to myself. And he said, very slowly, because he wanted that axe, he said, "No, that's not my axe." and she laid it down on the bank and she said, let me try again. And once again, she did that magnificent dive. I mean, up in the air, just jackknife. And then in the river without a ripple, it was the most extraordinary thing he'd ever seen. And she came up out of the water with a gold axe. It was almost as tall as him. It was again intricately carved, and he knew how strong she was because it must have been awfully difficult even to lift. And she said, is this your axe? He thought, if I say yes, we can have a new house. We can have, there'll be provision for the children all of their life. They can go not just to school, they can go to college. There will be an inheritance for them. My wife can have someone to help her in the house. There will be enough money for everything if I just say yes to that gold axe. And he wanted that gold axe. But then he thought, no. You have to be true to yourself. You have to be true. It's the only thing you've got, your honesty, your inner honesty. It's not your axe. And very regretfully, he said, no, that's not my axe. And she laid it down on the bank and she said, let me try again. And once more, she did that magnificent dive up and in. And this time she came back with his old axe, with that familiar handle, the one that had been handled by his great-grandfather and his grandfather and his father, and that he had used since he was a man. And she said, is this your axe? And he thought to himself, we were happy as a family. We are happy as a family. We have the love of the family. There's always enough. There's bread and there's milk and there's cheese and we love each other. And he said, yes, that is my axe. And she handed it to him. And then she said, because you have been honest, these axes are also yours. And she disappeared. And he picked up those two axes, the silver and the gold, and it took all of his strength to do so because they were so heavy. He put them over his shoulder and he made his way home, and he was so happy and he was so blessed, and he lived happily ever after, which is what I wish for all of you.
2: 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What rewards have you found in staying true to your sense of honor? I bet you've got some stories. We hope you'll share them with the people you love. 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
11: Hi, Wonder Kids. It's Paige. Have you ever gone on a treasure hunt? Maybe you followed a map, searched for clues, or dug around in the dirt looking for something hidden. Treasure hunts are exciting because you never know exactly where you'll find the prize. But what if you went on a treasure hunt and instead of searching for gold coins or buried jewels, you were looking for a mushroom-like fungus hidden underground? And what if I told you that finding one could be worth a lot of money? That's exactly what people do when they go truffle hunting. Have you ever heard of a truffle before? If so, you might be thinking of a chocolate truffle, the delicious dessert shaped like a little ball. But the truffles we're talking about today are something completely different. They're part of a rare fungus that grows underground, and finding them can feel a lot like searching for hidden treasure. You know how fruit and vegetables and flowers and trees all come from a seed? Well, mushrooms and other fungi come from spores.
12: The fungus is microscopic, but when it wants to reproduce, it makes a truffle, which is like a ball of spores.
11: This is Rowan Jacobson. He's an author, and he wrote a book all about truffles and truffle hunting called Truffle Hound. Before working on his book, Rowan had heard about truffles. They're normally used at fancy restaurants and grated or shaved over dishes like pasta, eggs, and even French fries. But Rowan had never seen a whole truffle before, and he remembers his first experience with a truffle, especially how it smelled.
12: It was pretty big. It was probably the size of a tennis ball, which is a big one, and that's why it was being displayed under a glass bell in the center of this very fancy dining room in a restaurant in Barolo in northern Italy. And this was the fall, the peak of white truffle season. And I just walked by and noticed the truffle there, and I knew it was truffle season. And I just started to lift up that bell to smell it, and the smell that came out completely floored me. A ripe truffle has an intense smell that almost makes you fall over. I was kind of curious about truffles, but I hadn't expected that that smell alone was going to send me, you know, down this rabbit hole of basically a 3-year journey to write this book.
11: Wow, that makes me want to smell a truffle. To understand why truffles have such a distinct and interesting smell, we have to go back to understanding this fungus organism living underground. Rowan mentioned earlier that the underground fungus is microscopic, or super tiny, but that there are millions of little fungus strands connected together underground.
12: They're just this web of tiny filaments, really microscopic, but they go all through the soil, and one teaspoon can actually have miles of these filaments in them. So that is the organism.
11: Like all organisms, at some point this fungus needs to reproduce or create more of itself by spreading its spores all over. That's where the smell comes in.
12: When it wants to reproduce, when it wants to spread its spores around, how's it going to do that as an underground organism? How's it going to get those spores far away? So what the organism has figured out is that it makes that little ball of spores smell incredibly good to an animal, so that the passing animal will feel compelled to dig it up, eat it, and then later spread the spores through the forest.
11: I get it. So the little balls of fungus spores, or truffles, smell really good to convince animals to stop, eat them, and later drop the spores in other parts of the forest when they poop. That's pretty smart. Today, animals are still key to finding truffles in the ground. Humans know that truffles exist underground in the forest, especially near oak and hazelnut trees. However, we rely on our animal friends to track these truffles down.
12: Everyone thinks that probably the way that people first got clued into truffles was farmers watching their pigs start rooting around in the forest any chance they got and scarfing up these funny little stinky potatoes, as the farmers used to call them back in the day. Pigs go crazy for the things. So then people started taking their pigs into the forest on purpose once we got a taste for truffles. And what you would do is you'd bring a little like bucket of grain with you. And once the pigs start digging for the truffles, so you know where they are, you throw some grain, the pigs go and start eating the grain, and you dig up the truffle before the pig can get it. But that system was always kind of awkward. The pigs really like the truffles. So, you know, there's these stories out there of nine-fingered truffle hunters who were trying to wrestle a precious truffle out of the mouth of their pig.
11: Oh, dear. Pigs really are obsessed with truffles if they're willing to chomp down on a human finger to protect their snack. And I guess pigs know better than to be distracted from their delicious truffles by a few pieces of grain. Humans eventually started using a different animal that was easier to train, but still had an excellent nose for truffles.
12: So, starting in the late 1700s, everybody switched to dogs. Dogs are great. They're really good at smelling the truffles. They're easier to train, and they don't care that much about eating the truffles. The idea that one of the world's greatest ingredients is hiding out there in the mud, and you can only find it with a dog. Like, this is probably a $1 billion industry worldwide, and it's entirely dependent on dogs. The whole thing falls apart without them. So I love that they're a key part of this and that they're really revered for it. So yeah, the dogs were a huge plus.
11: Truffle hunting really is like searching for buried treasure with help from your dog best friend. When Rowan was writing his book about truffle hunting, he knew that he needed to get out and be a part of the action. However, a lot of truffle hunters are secretive about where they go truffle hunting. Truffles can be worth a lot of money, and professional truffle hunters don't want to give away their secret truffle hunting spots to competitors.
12: They are secretive about it because anyone else could come along and steal their spot. So they really don't want you to know what their great spots are, at least if you're a potential truffle hunter. So they go to great lengths to conceal those places. In Italy, they always hunt at night, which makes it a lot harder. And they have all these excuses for why they hunt at night. One, that they don't want anyone to know what they're doing. Two, that the air is cooler and there's no wind, so the truffle scents are stiller on top of the ground and the dogs can find them better.
11: Ultimately, Rowan was able to get out on the truffle hunts once the hunters realized that he was there to praise their beloved truffle dogs.
12: I spent a great deal of time basically begging truffle hunters to take me out with them because, of course, they all hate to give away their spots. But once they saw that I was really excited about it and that I wasn't going to, you know, suddenly be in business against them selling truffles, I just wanted to eat them and write about it, then they were pretty happy to take me along. And it was funny. What I found is that the truffle hunters don't want attention for themselves. They don't want anyone to know what they're up to. But they all think their dogs are awesome.
11: The truffle hunters want their dogs to have all sorts of attention. That makes sense, because some of these truffle hunting dogs can be pretty fancy.
12: There's a famous Italian breed called a Lagotto Romagnolo that is specifically bred for truffle hunting and has a ton of cachet, and a lot of the top hunters use Lagottos. Now people in the U.S. are super excited to get their hands on a Lagotto and pay minimum $5,000 to get one. But then some of the best hunters in Europe I talked to said, you know, any dog off the street can do this if you get them when they're young and you train them properly. So people have strong preferences, but I've seen everything from a dachshund to a black lab do very well at truffle hunting. I've been impressed by some of the dogs. Obviously, they can only do it in terrain that is appropriate, you might say. But they've got the chops, you know? They can do it.
11: I love picturing a little dachshund diving into the mud, looking for delicious truffles. What type of dog would you want to bring with you on your truffle treasure hunt? When Rowan was first learning about truffles, he focused on fancy European truffles that are famous all around the world. French black truffles and Italian white truffles, for example. However, he eventually learned that you can find truffles in the United States as well.
12: We have great truffles, and that was one of the big revelations for me, was that I definitely bought into sort of the old school myths at first that you had to go to Europe to get the great ones. And those are great truffles over there. I've just been shocked at how good some of these American truffles are, and equally shocked that nobody knows about it. So Oregon's a good example here. they have a black truffle and a white truffle and a couple of other truffles that have incredible aromatic qualities to them, but only when they're ripe. A truffle, just like any other fruit, when it's unripe, it really doesn't have very interesting smell at all, purposefully, because it doesn't want to get eaten yet until it's ready. So then once the truffle has grown and the spores have matured inside, then it's going to turn on all those great aromatics. And that's when a dog is going to detect it, because the dog has been trained to look for those aromatics.
11: So truffles only smell good to dogs when they're ripe. That makes sense.
12: But in Oregon, the truffles grow just a couple of inches under the ground in pretty soft soil. So what people realized they could do there is, if they kind of figured out the right area to go to, they could just take rakes and literally just rake all of the soil under the trees for sometimes an acre to get every single truffle that was growing in that first layer of the soil. What happens when you do that are a couple of bad things. One, you really screw up all the microorganisms that are in that soil, including the ones that are making the truffles. So it's not good for the trees. It's not good for future truffles. But two, you're getting every single truffle, 90% of which are not ripe yet and don't have much smell.
11: Oh no. So rather than relying on dogs to help them find the ripe truffles, humans in Oregon just raked up a bunch of unripe truffles that aren't as good. You can't cut the dogs out of a truffle treasure hunt.
12: What was missing was the dog element. Dogs only detect ripe truffles. So a couple of people in Oregon have really pushed dog culture, and now everyone understands that you're supposed to look for dog-harvested truffles in particular. And those, when you get those from Oregon, they're really good.
11: Wow, I love how these dogs are so important to the truffle treasure hunting process. Truffles might be an expensive and fancy food, but what brings the most wonder to my mind in this story is the way that dogs, humans, and even a fungus all work together. The fungus wants to spread its spores, the dogs want to find something that smells amazing, and the humans want fancy, delicious truffles to enjoy. In this truffle treasure hunt, everyone wins. So keep your eyes open for ways that organisms work together in the natural world. It's amazing to see the way that plants, animals, and fungi can really help each other out.

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6: 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We've got one more story for you today. This is a tale called The Love Story of Takeda, told by the storytellers Motoko and Ishubumpus. Let's give it a listen, shall we?

0: When I was a little girl, growing up in Japan, once I asked my grandmother, Grandma, how come all the lullabies you sing sound so sad? They're all about how hard babysitting is and how the babysitters miss their own parents. That is because those songs were created by poor young girls of long time ago, my grandma answered. Those young girls always had to take care of their brothers and sisters, even though they were very young themselves, sometimes only 5 or 6 years old. Because family had many children back then, and parents had to work hard in the field. Many girls, when they were a little older, were sold to wealthy families to become komori, the live-in babysitters. Life used to be very hard, you know. Well, I was too young to understand it then. And now both my grandma and her lullabies are long gone. But this song stayed with me all these years and helped us create this story based on an old tale from Japan.
1: Once upon a time, there was a young girl named Yumi. She lived with her elderly father up in the mountains of southern Japan. Yumi's father was a woodcutter, but he was often very sick and couldn't work hard. Yumi had to cook and clean, grow vegetables in her garden, and do her best to take care of her elderly father. But the family was getting poorer and poorer. Finally, they couldn't afford rice or medicine for her father. Yumi decided she had to do something.
0: Father, let me go down the mountain to the big village and work for Shoya-sama, the rich landlord. He's the richest man around, and I hear that he has many small children. I can become his komori, a live-in babysitter, and send you all the money I make.
1: Oh, Yumi, I cannot let you do that. I hear that landlord is a cruel and greedy man.
0: Please, Father, let me do this. Otherwise, we will both starve. I'm going to ask Shoya-sama to pay you some money up front so that you can buy your medicine.
1: Yumi's father wanted to protest, but there was really nothing he could say. So finally, with tears streaming down his face, he nodded.
0: The next day, Yumi took a day's journey down the mountain to the big village. Shoya-sama's mansion was right at the center of the village. Shoya-sama looked at Yumi up and down with his mean eyes.
1: Pittance! You're too small for a wage. But my wife just had a baby, and I also have a 2-year-old and a 4-year-old. You must take care of all of them, and do kitchen work, and run errands. Can you do it?
0: Yes, I can, Yumi said. So please send some money to my father.
1: We'll see.
0: All day long, Yumi changed diapers and fed the children. She also cooked and cleaned and washed for Shoya-sama's wife. Whenever she ran errands, villagers saw her hurrying down the street with the crying baby strapped on her back and holding the hands of the other children. At night, the baby would cry and keep her awake. Yumi was overwhelmed, but she never complained. I cannot quit, she kept saying to herself, because I must help my father. She missed him terribly, though. Late at night, finally alone on her sleeping mat, she would worry about her father and weep quietly.
1: One evening, the baby would just not stop crying. Yumi carried him outside and tried to soothe him, singing softly and walking up and down the street.

0: When the baby finally fell asleep, Yumi was exhausted. She leaned against the gate to rest for a while.
1: Are you all right?
0: She looked up to the concerned gaze of an earnest-looking young man. His name was Shiro. He was one of Shoya-sama's gardeners. Yumi had seen him before, trimming the big pine trees around Shoya-sama's house. Yes, I'm all right. I was just a little tired.
1: Let me hold the baby for a while.
0: They stood there and talked for a while. The next day, Shiro gave Yumi a piece of wood. It was funny shaped and sanded smooth, perfect for the baby to grab and play with. Yumi asked him where he got it.
1: I made it. I like to whittle things out of wood when I have some time.
0: It's wonderful. You see how the baby likes it?
1: After that, Shiro brought more toys for the children to play with. The children loved the toys, and it made it easier for Yumi to take care of them. Yumi was happy that she had a friend. Whenever they passed each other around the house, they would sneak a minute to talk. Shiro told Yumi that he was also from a poor family and had been sold to a master gardener when he was only 5. And Yumi told Shiro about her father.
0: I miss my father so much, you know. Oh, I wish I could just see him. Well, Yumi did not see Shiro around for a few days after that. But the next time she saw him, he had a wonderful surprise for her.
1: You know, I was thinking about your father and how important he is to you, and I made this for you.
0: It was a simple wooden mask, a kindly face of an old man just like her father. Yumi was speechless. This is so wonderful. Thank you, Shiro-san. Yumi hung the mask on the wall right next to her sleeping mat. It made her feel as if her father was right there, watching over her. Every morning, Yumi would greet the mask and ask him to protect her. And every night, she would tell him what happened during the day and said goodnight to him. The mask gave her hope and courage to go through the hard days.
1: Seasons changed. Yumi had not been home for almost 2 years. She hoped that her master would let her make a short visit home during Obon, the ancestral festival in August, but that was still several months away. Shiro knew how to write a little, and he had helped her write some letters to her father, but she had not heard from him in a long time. As Yumi sang her Komori Uta, the lamenting song of the live-in babysitters, Shiro would often sing with her.

0: One early spring evening, Shiro was leaving Shoya-sama's house after a day's work. As he was passing by the window of Shoya-sama's room, he heard Shoya-sama yelling at his wife.
1: I will not let Yumi go. I paid for her up front. She still owes me.
0: When Shiro heard his friend's name, he stopped to listen. He heard Shoya-sama's wife's voice, trembling and pleading.
2: But husband, you must let her go home. Her father is dying. It said so in this letter.
1: Damare! I said no, and if you mention this to her, I will beat you.
2: What? What are you going to do with this letter?
1: Burn it like I did with all the others.
0: What was Shiro to do? He had to let Yumi know about her father at once and help her get home. And yet, how could a poor gardener like himself accuse the rich man of lying? Shoya-sama would never let Yumi go anyway because of the debt. But there was no time to lose.
1: The next morning, Yumi woke at dawn as usual, but a shocking sight caught her gaze. The mask that she kept on her wall had changed. Instead of the kindly old face, there was a face of an oni monster, horns of a dragon, fangs of a tiger, blood red with fury.
2: What? What is this? What happened to the mask? This must be a sign. Something terrible must have happened to father.
0: Yumi went to Shoya-sama at once and begged to leave, but he would not hear of it.
1: How dare you think of leaving me? I own you!
2: You do not own me. Yumi held up the mask. Look what happened to the mask of my father.
1: The mask seemed to look at the rich man straight in his eyes. He fell back, clutching his chest. He was so frightened, he couldn't even speak.
0: Yumi stuffed the mask into her kimono and rushed out of the house and started to run. As she started to climb up the mountain, she heard footsteps behind her. It was Shiro.
1: Let me come with you. I brought some medicine from Shoya-sama's house.
0: Late that night, they reached Yumi's home. Her father was still alive, but just barely. For the next few days, Yumi and Shiro hardly slept, taking care of the old man. The father lived. When he finally opened his eyes, they were quickly filled with tears.
1: Yumi, I thought I'd never see you again.
0: Yumi urged Shiro to get some rest. Then Shiro looked at Yumi thoughtfully and asked her to come out of the house.
1: You know, I've been watching you for a long time. I know what kind of person you are and how hard you work. And I know you'd never want to leave your father again. I thought, if you want me to, Yumi, I could stay here with you and we could work together and take care of your father.
0: Suddenly, Yumi's cheeks were burning hot. She could hear her own heart beating fast. Without answering, she turned around and rushed into the house. But in her haste, she stumbled over the bundle of clothes that Shiro had brought with him. Out fell a mask. There was the face of the kind old man. And Yumi realized what Shiro had done. When she came out of the house again, Yumi's eyes were filled with deep gratitude and gentle love for this quiet young man who had always been there for her. She slowly nodded and smiled. Hand in hand, they looked into each other's eyes as the soft light of spring dawn began to fill the mountain air.

0: That was the love story of Takeda, told by the storytellers Motoko and Ishubokus. 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
7: BBC News with David Harper. The US Defense Secretary Pete Hegseth has said the public will be able to watch the execution by firing squad of the man convicted of the 2009 mass shooting at Fort Hood military base. Nidal Hassan killed 13 unarmed soldiers and injured dozens more. The last public execution in the United States was held in 1936. Ione Wells reports from Washington.
8: U.S. defense officials have now said that Nidal Hassan will not just face a firing squad of soldiers, a plan signed off by President Trump, but that it will also be live-streamed. Previously, the defense secretary, Pete Hegseth, had said we'll make sure that people are able to watch it. Hassan was a U.S. Army psychiatrist who later said in court he believed he was protecting Muslims and the Taliban by shooting the soldiers, but apologized for any mistakes. The court heard that he had spoken online with an alleged al-Qaeda-linked cleric.
7: Ukraine's president Volodymyr Zelensky has said a deadly Russian strike on two buses in the frontline city of Kramatorsk will not go unanswered. Ukrainian officials say more than 30 people were killed in the attack and about 20 were wounded. Mr. Zelensky urged world leaders to react harshly to what he called a wave of Russian escalation. Ukraine has continued to strike Russian targets. The US Vice President J.D. Vance says Microsoft is among companies that have been suspended from a key visa program that allows skilled foreign workers to get permanent resident status in America. Daniel Bush is in Washington.
9: J.D. Vance said Microsoft and other companies were abusing the H-1B and J-1 visa programs, which provide green cards for foreign employees in the tech sector, engineering, and other specialized fields. He alleged they were being used to undercut American workers and replace them with what he called foreign indentured servants. Supporters say the visas help companies to fill high-skilled jobs and grow the U.S. economy. Microsoft said that the vast majority of its employees in the United States were Americans and that workers brought in on H-1B visas were paid the same as any others doing comparable work.
7: The first hurricane of the Atlantic season has strengthened to Category 2 in the Gulf of Mexico's warm waters as it heads towards the southern United States. Hurricane Isaias is forecast to make landfall in Florida, Alabama, or Mississippi overnight between Friday and Saturday. It has already forced the closure of more than half of oil production in the Gulf, with workers evacuated from more than 100 oil and gas platforms. The mayor of New York says a city resident has been shot in his car by U.S. Immigration and Customs Enforcement agents. Zoran Mamdani said early reports suggested a five-year-old child was also in the vehicle, which was surrounded by agents who fired multiple rounds. He said the child was believed to be physically unharmed. New York police say the man who was shot is unconscious and receiving medical attention. ICE has not yet commented. Mayor Mamdani said he had called President Trump about the incident. This is the latest world news from the BBC.
10: Hi, I'm Sam Payne. Welcome to an hour of storytelling on BYU Radio. A little time for you and your family to gather around and enjoy all kinds of stories together. We think that listening to stories makes way for telling stories. And telling stories around the kitchen table or the living room can make for memories that last a lifetime. We like to say that great stories can change your family's world. And first up this hour is an episode of The Appleseed, a show featuring master storytellers recorded live before an audience here in the Appleseed studio. In this episode, we're going to hear a raucous tall tale from West Virginia storyteller Bill Lepp, plus a fun animal story from Simon Brooks. And then in the back half of the hour, we're going to hear an episode of Kaboom, a show full of original audio adventures that the whole family can enjoy together, brought to you by the Appleseed team. It's an adventure today called The Crystal Whale, and it's about the crew of an experimental submarine fighting for survival after they're grounded at the bottom of the ocean. We think you're going to really enjoy the whole hour. And now, here's The Appleseed.
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10: It's time for The Appleseed. In each episode of the show, we bring you a couple of stories from favorite storytellers. They'll entertain you and inspire you. They'll get you thinking and maybe even help your family tell your own stories. I'm Sam Payne. And first up, we've got kind of a rowdy tall tale from the West Virginia tall tale teller, Bill Lepp. It's one of those classic stories of misadventure. And Bill has an entire catalog of stories about him and his buddy Skeeter in the tiny town of Half Dollar, West Virginia. This story is about how the departure of a loved one can leave a pumpkin-sized hole in your heart. But if you find a purpose, you can heal and move on. Here's Bill Lepp with a story he calls The Bored Gourd, recorded live in the Appleseed studio.
12: Skeeter grew a giant pumpkin in 1988. It weighed 480 pounds and it won all the prizes at the county and the state fair. See, in the fall, or in the summer of 1987, his girlfriend, Charlay, yeah, she's named after a breed of cow. His girlfriend, Charlay, and her mother, Helen, moved to Sioux Falls, South Dakota, because their home life was terrible, and they just needed to get away, and Skeeter was heartbroken. They were still a couple, but, you know, this was in 1987, and we didn't have communications like we have today. So Skeeter wrote Charlay a letter that fall, and he said, "Charlay, ever since you're gone, I'm heartbroken. I don't know what to do with myself." And he sent it off, and a week later, he got a letter back, and he opened it up, and in it, in the envelope was a packet of giant pumpkin seeds and a letter from Charlay that said, "Do something constructive. Grow a giant pumpkin. Gargantuan produce are a balm for the brokenhearted." So it was November. You can't grow a giant pumpkin in November. So Skeeter just started to research what you needed to grow a giant pumpkin. And one of the things he found out was that you needed a fertilizer that was rich in phosphates, potassium, and nitrogen. And he showed up at my house one night with some burlap sacks and two shovels, and he said, "Come on." And I didn't even ask where we were going because I didn't want to ruin the surprise. But it turns out that we were going to the Half Dollar Baptist Church. And we broke in the back door, and I said, "Why are we here?" And he said, "I need to get some fertilizer." And I said, "What are you talking about?" And he said, giant pumpkins need a fertilizer that's rich in phosphates, potassium, and nitrogen. As you well know, the attic of the Half Dollar Baptist Church has been infested with bats for over a decade. There are tons of guano up there. So we're going to get it from up there because that's rich in what we need. And I said, well, I mean, do you think that when Charlay said do something constructive, she meant break into the Half Dollar Baptist Church? Skeeter said, she knows I think outside the box. And so I said, why are we breaking in, though? And he said, because, you know, that's our style. And I said, I said, why don't we just ask? And he said, I doubt that pastor has forgiven us. 10 years ago, we had a little run-in. I said, that was 10 years ago. You'd think the guy'd forgive us by now. And Skeeter said, that pastor's not a very forgiving fellow. And that was true. He said, plus, you know, if we're going to take crap off the Baptist, we're not going to ask for it. So we went up into the attic, and we spent the rest of the night shoveling guano into burlap sacks and carrying it across the midnight streets of Half Dollar, West Virginia, and we dumped those sacks of guano into a giant hole Skeeter had dug in his backyard, and we filled the hole in with dirt, and then we were standing there on our shovels, and I said, what now? And he said, we wait for the guano to fertilize the ground. And I said, do we have to wait here? And he said, I guess we can go inside. And so while growing giant produce is a balm for the brokenhearted, waiting for bat guano to fertilize the ground really doesn't do anything for you. And so Skeeter traveled to Charleston, to Morgantown, to the university library to find out how to grow a giant pumpkin. And when it came about 4 days before the last killing frost in the spring, Skeeter went out and he planted his pumpkin seeds in nice little rows. And 7 to 10 days later, the plants started to emerge and the vines started to grow. They flowered and the pumpkins started to grow on the vines. And we would go out and stand in the pumpkin patch and just look to see which pumpkin we thought was going to be the biggest. And they were all growing pretty well, but there was one that was definitely outgrowing all of its kin. And so Skeeter decided that was going to be the giant pumpkin, and he put a padded pallet underneath of it because you have to think ahead when you're growing giant produce. Because when it comes to move it, it's a 480-pound pumpkin, you know, you got to be able to move it. So you put the pallet underneath of it to begin with, and then you can just drive a forklift or whatever under there and pick it up. And we would go, and we would sit, and we would watch the giant pumpkin grow, and Fern Dale came over. She was a friend of ours. You have to understand, I lived in a town called Half Dollar, West Virginia. We had two streets in Half Dollar. One was called Main Street. The other one was called, nah, that ain't Main Street. And so there wasn't a lot to do. And one day a reporter showed up, because there wasn't a lot to report on either, and he asked Skeeter, because here's a kid with no farming experience, not even any gardening experience, who's growing this giant pumpkin. And he said, why are you growing a giant pumpkin? And Skeeter said, well, you know, because my girl moved to South Dakota, so you know. And the reporter didn't know. He was writing an agricultural column, you know, not a love column. And so he changed tact, and he said, what's your secret, if you don't mind sharing? And Skeeter said, well, some people are seed people, some people are manure people. I'm a manure person myself. And the guy said, what kind of manure did you use? And Skeeter said, bat guano. And the reporter said, how do you spell guano? And then he said, why are you using bat guano? And Skeeter said, because it's rich in all the nutrients the giant pumpkins need. And the guy said, where did you get hundreds of pounds of bat guano? And Skeeter said, we went to the Lord. So I'm not exactly sure why, but we referred to this giant pumpkin as the Bored Gourd. Fern named it, I guess, because it didn't have a lot to do except grow. But pumpkins can grow, giant pumpkins can grow 40 pounds a day. So you can almost literally watch them grow. And this one was getting so big that it was starting to tip off the pallet that it was on. And so we took some 2x12s and we sunk them in the ground and we made kind of a hammock so we could put the giant pumpkin, the Bored Gourd, up on that hammock. And as we were doing that, Skeeter said to me, he said, you know, when people grow giant tomatoes, they use a bra to support them. And I said, I don't think we're going to find a bra big enough for this pumpkin. And so we were sitting out there one day, me and Skeeter and Ferndale, and just at the edge of Skeeter's yard was a barbed wire fence, and on the other side of that fence was a bowl. And that bowl belonged to Angus Fester, who was Charlay, Skeeter's girlfriend's father. And Angus hated me and Skeeter for lots and lots of reasons, and that hate transferred to his bowl. So that bull hated us as well, and I don't know what it was about that giant pumpkin, but something about that pumpkin was driving that bull crazy. He would stand in the field with his big bull eye kind of staring at the pumpkin, and, you know, bull slobber, and then he would ease a little bit closer and stare some more, and then then he would get startled and run away. I don't know if it was that the giant pumpkin, as it expanded, if it squeezed.

just went right through, impaled, and the bull stopped. It didn't know what was happening now. And so it just stood up with this 2x12, wandered back into the field. And Skeet and Ferndale and I sat back down, and about 10 minutes later, Angus Fester's truck came tearing into Skeeter's driveway, and he got out, and he had that board with the two holes in it, and pretty soon Sheriff Hasbro pulled into the driveway. Clearly, Angus had called Sheriff Hasbro, and Sheriff Hasbro and Angus Fester also did not like each other for lots and lots of reasons, but Sheriff Hasbro was a good, honest sheriff, so he came even when Angus Fester called, and Angus held up that board, and he said, "Sheriff, these kids hit my bull with this board so hard that it stuck on my bull's horns." And Sheriff Hasbro said to us, "Is that true?" And Ferndale said, "Sheriff, I don't think even the three of us working together would be strong enough to swing a board hard enough to stick it on the bull's horns." And Sheriff Hasbro said, "Well, what did happen?" And Ferndale said, "Well, we were sitting there, and all of a sudden that bull came charging through the fence, and I jumped up, and I picked up that piece of 2x12, and I held it, braced it against that tree right there between the bull and the board gourd. And the bull ran into the board and then walked away." And Sheriff Hasbro said, "Let me see if I have this straight." He said, "The bull came charging through the fence to gore the board gourd, but you held up that board, and the bull gored the board instead of the board gourd?" And Ferndale said, "I couldn't have said it better myself." So we passed it. Well, then Sheriff Hasbro said to Angus Fester, "You make sure that bull never comes in this yard again. I don't know what it's got against the board gourd, but Skeeter, for the first time in his life, is doing something constructive, and I don't want your bull to mess it up." So the pumpkin finished growing, and we took the board gourd to the county fair and the state fair, and it won all the prizes, and all the 4-H kids and the FFA kids gave Skeeter the stink eye, because, you know, he was a city kid, and here he was growing this enormous pumpkin. But what do you do with a 480-pound pumpkin when you're done with it? Well, I'll tell you, some people donate them to food banks, but we didn't have a food bank. And so we took it down to the Half Dollar Baptist Church, because the Half Dollar Baptist Church pastor hated Halloween, but he loved pumpkin chucking. And pumpkin chucking, you need to look this up. Just search engine it when you get home. People take giant produce and they build catapults and trebuchets, and they just launch produce for hundreds and hundreds of yards. And then it explodes out there in the middle of a pasture. And so the pastor would go around town and collect everyone's used jack-o'-lantern, take it down to the church, and he built catapults and a trebuchet. And this year, they weren't tearing the Baptist church down, but they had to abandon it because they just couldn't get rid of the bats. And if they tore it down, that would tear up the bat habitat. So they were just going to build a new church in a different place in town. But the steeple was still really sturdy. So the pastor had built a trebuchet on the steeple. Now, a trebuchet, it's just, apparently you know, but it's a pole. And on one end, there's a counterweight, and on the other end, there's a sling. And so you raise the counterweight in the air, you put whatever you're going to launch in the sling, and then you drop the counterweight, and when that happens, you know, it flips over, and it slings whatever you're going to shoot. And the longer the pole, the farther the counterweight has to drop, and the heavier the weight is, the further you can send giant produce. And so the pastor had gotten a telephone pole and built a trebuchet on the steeple of the church. And we raised the counterweight and put the board gourd in the sling. Charlay had come from South Dakota to see this happen. The whole town was there. Sheriff Hasbro was standing there. And the pastor let go of the counterweight and the trebucheted. And now the board gourd was a lot of things. The board gourd was a balm for the brokenhearted. The board gourd was the thorn in the side of a bull. The board gourd was an award-winning pumpkin. But the board gourd was not in any way flight-worthy. And it went up, but not very much. And then it just started coming down. And it went right through the roof of the Half Dollar Baptist Church, and we heard it smash through the ceiling, and we heard it hit the ground, and the walls of the church just fell like this, and there was sawdust and shingles and pumpkin bits and bat guano flying through the air.

0: Just pastor was wiping himself off, saying, boys, boys, boys, stained and tainted, which is a reference to an entirely different story. And the crowd was silent. And Sheriff Hasbro looked at Skeeter, and he said, I don't know how you did this. He said, there's no way you could have planned this. No way. But even when you set out to do something constructive, you do something destructive. And Skeeter turned to the crowd and he said, ashes to ashes, pumpkin to bat guano. And everybody went wild. And then Skeeter and Charlay went to South Dakota to go to college, and I went to my college, and Ferndale went to her college. And we weren't all four together again until the next summer. Late that summer, we were driving around town like you do. We went past the field where the Baptist church used to be. And in that field, there were hundreds of bat boxes. And beneath those bat boxes, there were hundreds of giant pumpkin plants. And Skeeter just sort of gave a silent salute to the brood of the Bored Gourd.
1: The great West Virginia tall tale teller Bill Lepp with a story called The Bored Gourd, a story recorded live in the Appleseed studio before our terrific studio audience. And I'll tell you, I love hearing in that story about how Charlay, the girlfriend, recognized how Skeeter was down in the dumps, and instead of solving his problems for him, she just pointed him toward a purpose. Instead of a lecture, she gave him a packet of pumpkin seeds. I think that's great. And, you know, you never know what's going to bring on a memory, and you never know what memory it's going to bring on. But that story brought up for me the memory of someone who brought me something that wound up giving me just a little bit of purpose, at least for a couple of afternoons. I remembered the day my mom brought home a typewriter she picked up at the thrift store. Now, she brought that typewriter home to me and my brother Joe when we were just little kids, and she thought that we'd have fun taking that typewriter apart, seeing how it worked. That seemed like the cure for a boring summer afternoon. Now, to be sure, there were trees to climb on that summer day, and creeks to swim in, and hikes to take, and friends to call, and books to read. But you know how it is. If you've ever been a kid, then you know that the ability of a kid to be surrounded by stuff to do and still be bored, well, that ability simply can't be overstated. So we were super excited when the typewriter came home with my mom for a little, shall we say, surgery. We put it on the kitchen table, and each of us had a screwdriver, and we were ready to go to town. But before we got going, I accidentally hit one of the typewriter keys, and the little metal arm with the letter A on it swung up and hit the ribbon and made a little A on the black of the roller. And I wondered if it would have made an actual letter A in ink that I could see if there had been a sheet of white paper in there. And pretty soon I had figured out how to feed a sheet of paper into the thing. And sure enough, I hit the key, and there was a letter A. And then there were more letters. And we had started out with all the intention of the world to take that typewriter apart. But darn it, the typewriter worked. And instead of taking it apart, I used it to write a crime noir thriller, or whatever crime noir thriller I could write when I was 8 years old. It was the tale of a hard-boiled detective, just like Sam Spade from Dashiell Hammett's stories. And he was on the run from an international spy assassin named Bordeaux, fresh out of prison and on the hunt for the guy who had put him there. And Bordeaux had all these henchmen who used all kinds of exotic weapons, including but not limited to crossbows. And our hero was able to dispatch them with ease, and there were sneaky clues and even a final showdown in the university lab. And I even figured out how to type a letter O and then back up the carriage one space and type a little plus sign right in the middle of the O so it looked like crosshairs. And that was going to be my signature symbol. I typed "By Sam Payne" at the top of the story, and my name was flanked by those little crosshairs symbols. What I'm trying to tell you is that it was a masterpiece, and my mind was split between writing my story and thinking of how I was going to get a hold of a publisher, and this was going to be it, my career as a crime noir novelist. My magic typewriter just extruding best-selling potboilers, one after the other. I mean, why not, right? And I kind of petered out after just two or three pages, but when I look back, that gift may just have started me on the path to becoming a writer and a performer and a podcast host. How about you? Can you think of a gift someone gave you that helped you discover an interest or a purpose? If so, you might want to share that story with them. They might not even realize how much of an impact their gift had on you. And I bet it would lead to a rich conversation. And of course, if that person is gone, their story doesn't have to be. Share it around the kitchen table or the living room. That kind of storytelling can make for memories that last a lifetime. Just like the pumpkin seeds in that tall tale, stories have this wonderful way of sprouting and growing like seeds as the stories bring up thoughts that grow into conversations. And maybe that's why we call the show The Apple Seed. In a moment, we'll bring you another story, this time from the New Hampshire storyteller Simon Brooks. That's coming up on The Appleseed. I'm Sam Payne.
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4: 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How do the Cougars keep their playoff hopes alive? 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
1: It's such a pleasure to be with you on the Appleseed today. After that story from Bill Lepp tickled our funny bone, we've got one more story for you today from Simon Brooks, a storyteller originally from England who now calls New Hampshire his home. In fact, the New Hampshire town where he lives is called New London. If you ask Simon where he's from, he'll say New London, New Hampshire, New England, New World. This is a story about family trying to rid their garden of a big bully. Here's Simon Brooks. The story is called The Goat from the Hills and the Mountains, recorded live in the Appleseed Studio.
8: This is fun. Thank you for having me here. I'm glad that you're all sitting here, and I'd like to echo what Sam said earlier about making it out in through the snow. So thanks very much indeed for coming. Appreciate it. So my first story is what you might call a signature story that I tell. And it's an Hispanic story that I learned from a couple of writers. And I asked them if I could tell the story, and they said yes, which is wonderful. And the story goes something like this. Once upon a time, there was a tall, handsome man, nothing like me, and he met this beautiful, elegant, gorgeous-looking woman, again, nothing like me, and they got married, and they had a baby child, again, nothing like me, and they raised this young child in this wonderful little cottage, a little picket fence, and they had a garden filled with beautiful flowers, but they also had a vegetable garden. And the vegetable garden had all different kinds of lettuces, tomatoes, herbs and spices, courgettes, or as you call them, zucchini, right? There was aubergine, which you call eggplant, and all that kind of stuff. And one day, the mother, she's making supper, and she starts cutting things up, and she asks her daughter to go down into the vegetable garden and go and get some chives and some garlic and some tomatoes. And off she goes. And there, in the middle of the herbs and the spices, was this huge goat. And it was chomping on those herbs and spices and vegetables. And the little girl went up to her and said, "Shoo!" And the goat looked up at her and said, "Hey, what are you doing, huh?" He said, "Well, you're eating our herbs and vegetables. You got to go. You got to shoo, shoo, shoo." No. "Do you not know who I am?" No, I don't. "I am the goat from the hills and the mountains. And when I've finished eating the herbs and the spices, I shall eat you, too." Well, when the girl heard this, she screamed and ran back to her house. Mommy, there's a creepy goat out there. He's got these big old horns, these little beady eyes. He's eating our herbs and vegetables. This is going to eat me next." "What?" she said. "There's this creepy goat out there, and he's eating herbs and vegetables. He's got these big little eyes and big long horns. This is going to eat me after he's eaten the herbs and the vegetables." "You're talking too quickly. Tell me what you're saying." "Slowly. There's a goat out there, and it's eating our herbs and vegetables. It said it's going to eat me next." "I'll sort it out," she said. And she grabbed a broom, and she made her way down into the garden, and she saw the goat there, and she raised the broom as if to strike the goat, and the goat looked at her and said, "Hey, what are you doing, huh?" "So I'm shooing you. You're threatening to eat my daughter and the herbs and vegetables. Go on, shoo." No. "Do you not know who I am?" "No." "I am the goat from the hills and the mountains. And when I finished eating the vegetables, I'm going to eat your little daughter. And when I finished eating her, I shall eat you, too." And the goat lowered its horns and looked at her, and she gave such a startled cry, she ran back to the house and went up to her husband. Husband, there's a creepy goat out there. It's got these beady eyes and these big long horns. It's a terrible little tail. And it's eating herbs and vegetables. It's threatening to be my daughter. It's threatening to be me, too." "I beg your pardon, my dear. There's a goat out there. It's got these beady little eyes and these big long horns. And it's eating herbs and vegetables. It's going to eat our daughter, and it's going to eat me afterwards." You're talking too quickly, dear. What is it you're trying to say? "There's a goat out there, and it's eating our herbs and vegetables. It's going to eat our daughter, then it's going to eat me next." "Don't worry, darling. I'll sort it out." And so he picked up the largest piece of wood that he could find in the woodpile, and he made his way down to the garden, and he walked up to the goat and raised the stick up as if to strike the goat, and the goat's like, "Hey, what are you doing, huh? Well, I'm shooing you. You're threatening to eat up my daughter and my wife and reaching herbs and vegetables." No. "Do you not know who I am?" "I can't say I've had the pleasure of your acquaintance yet, no." "I am the goat from the hills and the mountains. And when I finish eating the herbs and the vegetables, I shall eat your daughter. And when I finish eating her, I shall eat your wife. And when I finish eating her, I shall eat you too." And the goat lowered its horns, amazed towards the father. And the father looked at those horns and saw how sharp they were and took off back to the house. "I can't seem to do anything about this goat. It's a terrible goat. It's a horrible goat. There's big horns and there's little yellow eyes of it." And just then, a gentleman was stopped who was walking by. He said, "Excuse me, it looks like you're having a bit of bother with that goat." Yes, actually, we are. It's eating our vegetables, threatening to eat us. "Well, I'm a soldier, you know, was a soldier. I fought many battles, and I wonder if you want me to have a go." "Well, that'd be absolutely marvellous, thank you." And so the soldier made his way down. And the same thing happened to him. He went to draw his sword, but as an ex-soldier, he didn't have one anymore. And when the goat lowered its horns, the soldier took off back to the house. "Oh, I can't do anything, I'm sorry. I can't do anything about this goat. It's a terrible goat, there's little eyes, there's big long horns." And then they heard this tiny little voice that said, "I can help." And they looked around and they heard the voice, "I'm down here in the roses." And they looked, and sure enough, in the rose bushes right next to them, there was this teeny tiny little ant. I can get rid of the goat for you." And the soldier looked at the goat and said, "You're just a puny little ant. I could pick you up and pop you if I wanted to." "That's not very nice. I'm offering to help these people and you're going to pop me?" And the mother, she said, it's all right. "Do you really think that you can help the get rid of the goat?" "I'm pretty sure I can." And so they smiled and said, "Yes, we'll give you anything that you want if you can get rid of this goat." And so the ant climbed down the flowers, made its way across the lawn, and it went all the way over to the goat. It climbed up the back leg of the goat and bit it incredibly hard on its haunches. Whoa, what's going on back there? And it got bitten again. Ow, what's happening back there? And it tried to spike it with its horns. It leapt around and leapt and bounced and leapt and bounced until it jumped over the hills and over the mountains. The little ant, it left the goat to run off, and it made its way back across the lawn, up onto the rose bush, and said,
9: I got rid of the goat for you.
8: That's incredible. Let me get you a couple of sacks of grain.
9: Oh, no, I don't need two sacks of grain. That's too much. I'm just a little lad.
8: What about one sack of grain?
9: That's still too much.
8: What about half a sack of grain?
9: That would still squish me.
8: Well, what would you like then?
9: Two grains, please. One for me and one for my grandma.
8: And so they got two grains and they gave the aunt one of the grains. And then the little girl carried the other grain back to the aunt's house. I don't know if they ever made bread from that grain. But what I do know is that never again were they bothered by the goat from the hills and the mountains.
10: 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Thanks for joining us today on The Appleseed. And thanks to Bill Lepp and Simon Brooks for sharing their stories. Listening to these stories always brings up memories for me that I love to share. 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
11: Hey, Sam, I'm really excited for this one today. So on each episode of Kaboom, we take you to new places with new characters and new situations. And today, we'll visit the bottom of the ocean on an experimental submarine. And as you're listening to this, you might consider, the ocean is full of massive creatures that humans have rarely seen. What would happen if one of them decided you might make a nice meal? And that's just

0: It's one of the things that could happen to you underwater.
1: Yeah, way down under the ocean, it's like another planet down there.
0: Exactly. And with those thoughts in mind, Kaboom presents the original audio adventure, The Crystal Whale.

0: Miss Howard, do you read? Over. Miss Howard, this is Crystal Whale Helm. Can you hear me? Over. Howie, this is Tell. Can you hear me? Are you out there? Over.
1: Dark as a tomb in here. Are you sure you're even pressing the right buttons, Tell?
0: I'm pressing the right buttons, sir. I'm not sure the comms work, though, with the power down, but I'm pressing the right buttons.
1: When was the last we heard anything?
2: 12 minutes and 16 seconds past critical, sir.
0: Howie, can you give us anything? Anything at all? Over?
1: Is it possible that she's still alive?
2: There's no reason to go there yet, sir. Just because we can't see her through the windows.
1: Submarine covered in windows? What kind of experimental Mickey Mouse sightseeing boat is?
2: She's probably fine.
1: But it was an experimental suit. Untried. And now 12 minutes and 16 seconds past critical.
0: 12 minutes and 35 seconds, sir.
2: Yes, but clearly that time has been far more eventful for us than for her. She's got plenty of oxygen. The suit, which is incredible, is rated for depths 3 times where she's swimming. And the thrusters on the suit are rated for twice the test speed.
1: So are the suit's comms. But we haven't heard from her in almost 14 minutes, Sandy. I mean, the whole suit test was supposed to be shorter than that.
2: I know. The point is, the speed shouldn't have strained the suit at all. The prototypes were all able to handle these conditions. And she handled the launch like a pro. You saw her.
1: Well, as well as the sub handled getting into position to catch her?
2: Enough with that, please. We got jumpy. The suit is fast. That's how I designed it. And for us, the race from the jump off to the pickup, we just got jumpy.
1: You got jumpy.
2: Right. I got jumpy.
1: And you shouted a navigation order, which Tell obeyed, and now we've grounded the Crystal Whale at the bottom of 1,000 feet of ocean. Just look out the windows and see.
2: It's too dark to see. Yes, you're right. Grounded. 1,000 feet of ocean, which is why she's safer out there.
0: Miss Howard. Miss Howard, over.
2: Tell. Let me take over for a minute.
0: Of course, Sandy.
2: Howie? Kit Howard, you answer me this. Listen. Baby, this is your mom. The last 12 or 13 minutes have been pretty rough.
1: Mickey! Lights? Engines? Anything?
3: Nothing! I'm working by flashlight in here!
1: McGee, can't you...
3: I'm working on it, Captain! I mentioned I'm working by flashlight in here!
2: We're all working by flashlight, McGee.
1: Sandy.
2: We clipped a ridge while we were getting into position to catch you, and we rolled the sub. It's my fault. We're on the bottom. We don't have any power. I know you're only 15, but you're the best test pilot in the whole operation. Sweetie, I know you're fine. We don't know why you can't communicate with us, but I just wanted you to know we're...
0: Captain Mauer!
1: What is it, Tell?
0: Out there, beyond that ridge!
1: A flash of light? Sandy, look at this.
2: A flash of light? What on earth?
3: Don't even ask! Don't even know!
1: But we're dead again.
3: As a doornail.
2: Captain, that light.
1: Yeah, what about it?
2: It's gone.
0: Sandy, look at the comm screen. Words.
2: Tell, it's just ghosting from whatever was on the screen when the engine spiked.
0: No, Sandy, that's a new message.
1: Sandy, he's right. Look. Coming fast, voice calmed down, something behind. That's it. That's it.
2: Oh, my. Howie, where is she?
0: Captain, that light again.
1: It's blinding. What the... How did that... never mind. That light! What is that?
4: Sean, Dad, Captain, is anyone there? I found you. I'm coming in hot. I'm almost to the Crystal Whale.
2: Howie!
4: Spring the hatch. I can't slow down. There's something, Big Bob.
1: What is that thing?
0: It's enormous.
2: Some kind of creature?
1: Anyone know what this is?
0: I've never seen... It looked like it was on fire. Bright as the sun.
1: But it's just faintly glowing now. It's enormous.
0: That is the whole ship.
3: We're down again. Nothing. No power. No engines. Nothing.
2: The hatch. Howie.
5: Is everybody okay? What's wrong with
2: Howie? Howie. Made it.
5: Yeah, it took me a while to find you at the bottom of... Well, you know, the bottom of the ocean. Mom, the suit is... super... fast.
2: Yeah. That's... how I designed it.
0: What do you think it wants?
1: Wants? We still don't even know what it is. At least I don't know what it is. Sandy? Do you know what it is?
2: I've never seen anything like it in my life.
5: Mom, it's incredible.
2: Was it behind you during the whole test?
5: Just about. It came out of nowhere. I felt like a fishing lure. But I was running away from it. I never got a good look at it. But now...
2: It's incredible.
0: Listen, guys, I also think it's incredible, but I've got some questions. There's some stuff about this that I don't understand.
1: You and me both, Tell.
0: I mean, think about it. It comes screaming toward us like it's going to rip us apart or eat us or something, and now it's here. It's just...
2: staring at us.
0: Yeah.
3: And I might add, we're just staring back. Anyone want to talk about the problems? I mean, we're still completely dark. No engines, no lights, no nothing.
0: But we had engines and lights a minute ago. Why did they power on suddenly and then off again? The comms, too. We couldn't talk to Howie at all, and then suddenly we could, and now everything's dead again.
3: If I knew the answer to that...
1: The creature, outside, whatever it is, seems to have plenty of juice. See it softly glowing? I wish we could get a little of whatever's making that thing go.
2: Wait a minute. Captain Maurer.
1: What? What did I say?
2: Listen. The crash killed the power. It killed the engines, too. That's fact A. We couldn't do anything, and we couldn't get the comms working. We couldn't communicate with Howie.
1: Okay. That's fact A. Is there a fact B?
2: Yeah, there is. While we were trying to find Howie, we could see this thing in the distance. Before it came rushing up to us, we could see it out there, lit up. Like the sun, you said.
1: Yeah, like the sun. I've never seen anything so bright.
2: Well, that's fact B.
0: There better be a fact C in here.
2: I think there is, Tell. When the engines and lights were going crazy in here, this guy, whoever he is, was shining bright as the sun out there. Am I remembering that right?
0: Go on.
2: And when our friend here stopped shining, the crystal whale shut down again. Isn't that right, McGee?
3: All I know is that we're shut down now. I gotta get this stuff going again, or we're gonna be in a real fix.
2: Come on, McGee. Try to remember.
0: You know, I think you're right. And it happened again when we heard Howie through the comms. As the fish, or whatever it is, got bright, we had power in here.
1: Are you saying that whatever it is out there jump-started us in here?
2: That's exactly what I'm saying, Captain Maurer. I don't get it, but I think that's what's happening.
0: Wow. Wow!
3: Well, let's give it a test. How do we turn on those big, fishy batteries?
2: I don't know. I have no idea.
0: And why is it just staring at us? I mean, if it was hostile, if it wanted to destroy us, it could just drag us around the ocean floor or, I don't know, stomp on us or something. It's big enough.
5: It doesn't want to destroy us.
2: What? Howie? Did you say something?
5: It doesn't want to destroy us.
1: How do you know that?
5: It was chasing me because it was hungry. That's what I think. That's how it got here. But that's not what it wants now.
2: Go on, Howie.
5: Let me put it this way. Mom, do you remember in the lab when Dr. Warner's middle school kid, Charlie, came to observe like a month ago?
2: I remember. And I remember Charlie spent the whole time staring at you. I've never seen such a crush. And you were oblivious.
5: Not entirely oblivious. I remember, for example, how a kid looks at a girl when he...
2: Twitter paid it? You think that thing...
1: Wait a minute. Are you saying that creature out there is in love with us?
5: Well, not with us, exactly.
2: With the sub. It's in love with the crystal whale.
0: Wow!
3: No time to talk any further about that. Look, something's happening.
0: It's getting brighter.
1: I don't like the look of this.
0: Man, my eyes! It's like looking into the sun.
3: I've got everything! Everything!
1: Tell, get us out of here, now.
0: Yes, sir.
3: Everyone, hang on to something.
1: We're moving, we sure are.
0: And it's coming along.
3: Man, that thing is really in love.
1: Maybe it'll lose interest.
5: Mom, how long did Charlie Warner follow me around the lab?
2: Are you kidding me? He'd still be following you around the lab if Dr. Warner hadn't dragged him out to a taekwondo class.
1: Get us out of here, Tell.
0: On it.
3: Tell, the rocks.
0: You want to drive?
3: I just got all this working again. Don't rip it apart just yet. Don't make things tougher on us.
0: I'm having a hard time controlling her, sir. It's like she's operating at 10 times power.
1: So this is love.
6: Jeez! Can I help you with this?
0: Tentacles? Are you kidding me? Tentacles?
3: This makes things tougher on us.
5: Sir! Captain Mauer, what's our plan?
1: To outrun that thing.
5: Listen, if the creature loses interest, it can go dark again, and then we lose power and tumble to the ocean floor again. While it's still...
1: Twitter painted is the word you used before.
5: The point is, while it's still powering us, we've got to get to safety.
1: Got it. Tell, quit dodging around down here. Put us topside.
6: On it.
0: Here goes.
1: Go, baby, go.
3: Things are shaking up pretty good in here.
1: Hang in there, everyone. We're almost to the surface.
6: Jeez.
1: McGee, status.
3: 300 feet. 200 feet. 100 feet.
5: Get us to shore, Tel.
1: I'll give the orders aboard the Crystal Whale. Get us to shore, Tel.
0: Captain, I can't move the ship.
1: Don't tell me.
3: The tentacle.
5: She caught us.
3: Look, we're being dragged under. We won't survive this.
1: I can see the shore from here. Give it all we got, Tel.
0: Why do people always say that? Trust me, Captain. I'm giving it all we've got.
3: We're 10 feet under.
0: Ixnay on the Onstith K, Eport Ray, McGee.
5: We've got to get off the ship and far away. We'll be pulled down if we're too close.
3: Get off the ship and give her up.
5: I'm afraid the ship's a goner, McGee.
1: We'll never be able to swim fast enough to get beyond the pole.
5: Mom, not now, Happy. I've got to think of something.
3: Mom, I'm still wearing the suit.
5: 15 feet!
3: So you're still wearing the suit?
5: Mom, if we go right now, everyone can hang on and I can get us away.
2: Howie, will that work?
3: Mom, it'll work.
2: I don't know, Howie. The last mistake I made grounded the whale on the ocean floor and got us into this.
5: Mom, you gotta trust me. This is our only chance. 30 seconds more, and the creature will drag us too deep for anyone to be out there unprotected. But here, everyone could survive this if we get clear fast. Mom, the suit is fast.
2: That's how I designed it.
5: We do it.
3: Give me 10 seconds to get the helmet on.
2: Everyone, to the hatch. We've got about 10 seconds.
1: Do it. Go, go.
4: I'm ready, Mom.
2: Everyone!

0: Chloe!
1: Yeah! Mom, I'm okay. Help me off with the thing.
2: Oh, Harry.
3: How about that? Mom, the suit is incredible!
2: Chloe, you're a wonder. Is everyone okay?
4: I think so. That was some ride.
3: I saw every engine I've ever worked on flash before my eyes.
5: Did I hear you give an order back there, Sandy? An order on my ship?
2: I guess you did, Captain Maurer.
5: It saved all our lives.
3: Where's the sub? Where's the crystal whale?
6: There it was, at 200 yards.
5: That sub was something.
6: The creature was something.
5: And, Miss Howard, you're a remarkable young person.
7: Thanks, sir.
6: Wait till the guys at your school hear about this.
7: The guys?
2: Let's not even think about guys after this.
7: Not even Charlie Warner?
5: All right, everyone. Swim.
6: I don't get it. Who's Charlie Warner?

0: The Crystal Whale, an original audio adventure cooked up in our secret Kaboom lab. Stick around for a preview of next week's episode, but first...
1: One of the reasons we love all kinds of stories here at Kaboom is because they can lead to some great conversations. Here are a few of the places we went when we were coming up with today's episode, and we think you might enjoy talking about them too.
0: You know, as we heard in the story, a crush can be a powerful thing. And one thing that I love is when my daughter, who is in second grade, gets home from school, she starts breathlessly telling me about all the crushes and how they have changed since yesterday. Because at that age, they do change. And it changes the whole dynamic of the classroom. And it's just so fun to see young people caught up in the thrall of a crush for the very first time.
1: I remember my first crush. I was in second grade, and I had a crush on Reese Healy. Blonde hair, beautiful little girl, and boy, I loved her. I'll tell you, I made the mistake of telling my brother I had a crush on Reese Healy, and he came home from the city park telling me that he had seen down there a little blonde girl writing Sam plus Reese in red crayon on the curly slide. Well, of course, we rode our bikes down there to check it out, and we saw the words Sam plus Reese in red crayon on everything at the park. In my brother's handwriting. He had done it all. Little brothers, right?
0: Well, Sam, now you've made the mistake of telling me, and I think you're going to see Sam plus Reese written all over your office, all over the place here. You know, one of the things that I love about this story is how Sandy trusts her 15-year-old daughter, Howie, enough to not only let her pilot this brand new experimental suit, but in the moment of danger, she listens to her and says, okay, we're going to do your plan. You know, a great plan can come from anywhere. And sometimes people just dismiss people because they're younger or have less experience. But I love seeing stories in which the adults trust the young people.
1: You know, that's where this story took us. We want to hear where it took you. You can email your thoughts to kaboompodcast@byu.edu. 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
5: Hey, that kid! 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
0: A little preview for The Comics Trip. That's on the next episode of Kaboom. The Crystal Whale was written and directed by Sam Payne. The cast included Brent Marshall as Captain Maurer, Stephanie Breinholt as Sandy, Darcy Ramirez as Howie, Noah Kershisnik as Tell, and Haley Nebaker as McGee. The sound team for The Crystal Whale was led by Dan Carlisle and Clark Jackman, with audio engineering, dialogue editing, and music editing by Daniel Davis, sound design by Andrew Brewer, Daniel Davis, and Carly Wilson, and mixing by Garen Brett. This episode was produced by Heather Bigley, Sam Payne, and Brian Tanner.
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6: BBC News with David Harper. The US Defense Secretary Pete Hegseth has said the public will be able to watch the execution by firing squad of the man convicted of the 2009 mass shooting at Fort Hood military base. A Pentagon official told the BBC that the execution of Nidal Hassan would be live-streamed. Hassan was a U.S. Army psychiatrist who killed 13 unarmed soldiers at Fort Hood in Texas and injured dozens more. His execution is scheduled for December the 3rd. The last public execution in the United States was held in 1936. Mr. Hegseth explained why it would happen at Fort Hood.
7: Army major betrays his country, radical Islamist, kills a bunch of Americans at Fort Hood. Of course we're going to do it at Fort Hood. We're going to do it on a Thursday. We're going to do it at 1 o'clock, which is when he did it. And it's going to be soldiers with rifles executing the firing squad. It hadn't been since World War II since we've done that. Well, I kind of like the mentality we had in World War II, which was win, which was understand when the enemy attacks you, you need to stand your ground.
6: A delegation from Ukraine is expected to meet President Trump's special envoys Steve Witkoff and Jared Kushner in Miami on Friday. A U.S. official said they would discuss a new unified proposal on all aspects of the Russia-Ukraine conflict to try to end the war. Reports say the meetings will span 2 days, with European representatives joining the American ones. The U.S. Vice President J.D. Vance says Microsoft is among companies that have been suspended from a key visa program that allows skilled foreign workers to get permanent resident status in America. He accused Microsoft of abusing the program by laying off American workers and replacing them with what he called foreign indentured servants. Here's the BBC's Daniel Bush.
8: In a statement, Microsoft pushed back on the administration, said it would provide more information on its H-1B visa hires, but the company said that the vast majority of the thousands of employees it hired through this program in the last fiscal year were not new hires. These were extensions of existing jobs. This announcement, of course, came just hours before President Trump awarded a prestigious medal to the Microsoft CEO, so awkward politics there. And of course, it also comes just a month or so before an election where the administration and Republicans running for Congress are trying to defend their immigration agenda, including numerous different restrictions to people trying to enter the United States legally.
6: The first hurricane of the Atlantic season has strengthened to Category 2 in the Gulf of Mexico's warm waters as it heads towards the southern United States. Hurricane Isaias is forecast to make landfall in Florida, Alabama, or Mississippi overnight between Friday and Saturday. The mayor of New York says a city resident has been shot in his car by U.S. Immigration and Customs Enforcement agents. Zoran Mamdani said early reports suggested a 5-year-old child was also in the vehicle, which was surrounded by agents who fired multiple rounds. He said the child was believed to be physically unharmed. New York police say the man who was shot is conscious and receiving medical attention. World News from the BBC.
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10: There are stereotypes of Islam denigrating or putting down women. And yet, my understanding is those tend to be cultural and from specific societies or countries and not what is laid out in the Quran. Can you address that?
11: We had a class on this a few weeks back and talked about this. And one thing I tried to get them to understand is that Islam didn't spread with a kind of point-and-click exercise. Poof, you're Muslim, and then suddenly you're 100% Muslim. Islam spread very much like languages spread, especially in the pre-modern age when these processes were slow. It was acculturation. It moved in bits and pieces. It moved unevenly. And people embraced that transformation with passion, but that didn't necessarily mean that the transformation was complete or total or entirely correct. And so they began to label whatever it is they did as Islam. And because they didn't have that many external challenges or needs to confront those practices, then they just continued for generations believing that. I had a friend who recently met a Muslim who owned a gas station, and he himself is a convert to Islam. And when he said salam, the Muslim greeting, just meaning peace, to this gas station owner, the man became very confused and said, "But you're white." And he said, "Yeah, I converted to Islam." And without hesitation, the man said, "You can't convert to Islam." And my friend was very confused, like, "Well, then how did it start?
10: How did it move beyond just Muhammad?"
11: Yeah, at some point, someone had to convert. But the man just didn't know. And I mean, that's an extreme example, but certainly the misogyny and the exclusion of women is something that was practiced in some Muslim cultures, inherited in a lot of Muslim cultures, and then retroactively labeled Islamic. And what I want to do in teaching, and I tell this especially to the girls, the young women in our class, that they need to know their faith because they're going to go out into the world and it's up to them ultimately to choose if they want to practice it or not. I'm not going to be there. No one's going to be there. That's their decision. That's their responsibility. And they're also going to possibly encounter people who are going to tell them things in the name of faith that may be dangerous or harmful or foolish. And if they don't have the confidence to push back, then possibly they will accept those arguments or they will reject the whole thing. And I don't want them to do either. And so I think giving them a chance to learn and to feel a sense of empowered connection with the tradition is vital.
10: Can you tell me something that you really love about your faith? One of your favorite things about it?
11: Nighttime. In the Islamic tradition, the latest hours of the night, or I suppose the earliest hours of the morning, when everyone is asleep, I feel like this is the start of a nursery rhyme or something like that. But when everyone is asleep and you are alone with the divine, and it is a time for prayer, it is a time for reflection, it is a time for calm. And in the craziness of life, from picking up from practices or dropping off at school to someone's got a sleepover at someone's house, we just get consumed, never mind the bills and the jobs and all of those things. And it is easy to get caught up in those things. And those are not bad things. It's reality. And that's the world we live in. But you need that connection. And I think anyone who lives a life of faith, and whether you are progressive, conservative, traditional, modern, and those are loaded terms, I know. But when you have that connection to faith, I think central to it and probably the most beautiful thing are those moments, however fleeting, when you feel connected, not just to the world, but the thing that made the world, not to existence, but the one through whom existence is possible. And that feeling, even for a few seconds, really makes everything else possible.
10: That was Haroon Mogal. His latest book is 2 Billion Caliphs, A Vision of a Muslim Future. And he teaches in his current projects, focusing on building young Muslim leaders in theology, stories, movies, philosophies, all of this that applies to the upcoming generation. I really liked when he talked about the Hajj, which is the pilgrimage that hopefully you make at least once in your lifetime, if you're able, to Mecca. And he talks about being dressed in a white cloth without a single stitch, and that as you walk around the Kaaba, that's the center there in Mecca, that you don't know if the guy next to you is dirt poor or a billionaire.
12: Right.
10: And that was kind of transcending earthly identities, I thought, like identifying with material things, which also tied in with this whole idea. He says, sometimes you get an identity and it's really emphasized in your life for a while. Like you're a father, suddenly you're a grandfather, suddenly you're a school teacher, and that becomes kind of almost everything. But he talks about you absorb that into who you are and then transcend it.
12: Just the whole concept of your identity and how it can maybe become an idol if it's not pointing you to God. I think, like Steve said, we have lots of just roles and sort of positions that we take on, and they become like a key part of who we are. But if we can learn to bring those to God as well, then God can kind of be in all of it. You know, it's not mutually exclusive.
10: I like that.
13: I like this story of the Kaaba as well, because we have in our own tradition a similar experience where we're all dressed in white in a very sacred space, and we don't know whether the people behind us or next to us or with us, where they're from, but the importance of being there together, right? Mm. Of yeah. witnessing together, that to me is so important. And it's really enlightening to be reminded that all religions have some version of this, where your identity before God is the most important identity.
10: Haroon Mogul, I love his passion, and I'll be excited to see what he does as the years go by. Here's another kind of identity. This is like a plot from a movie. So tell us, because you did this interview, Heather, with Yelena Limbursky, how her identity figures into this interview.
13: Yeah, so we contacted Yelena Limbursky because she has this fantastic memoir called Like a Drop of Ink in a Downpour from Cherry Orchard Press. And it's got plot point after plot point after plot point. She's born in Leningrad. She's raised by her mother and her grandmother. Her grandfather's this famous painter. They are Jewish and they're allowed to immigrate to Israel. And then after her grandmother immigrates, her mother's imprisoned on false charges. And I mean, it just goes on and on. And at the end of this memoir, Elena, as the narrator, says, I realized I was Jewish and I wanted to, once I got out of the Soviet Union, I wanted to raise my children as Jews. And I was like, we've got to talk to her about that, right? Because the book actually doesn't go into what she does and how does she accomplish that. And so that's why we're talking to Elena. And she spoke very passionately about her grandfather's painting. And we have to say, we don't have a lot about the painting in the interview, but you can go to limbersky.org. That's LEMBERSKY.org. And you can see all of his paintings.
10: Nice.
13: Because they got rescued from the Soviet Union, and then Elena's made it her life's work to put those paintings out into the public.
12: Oh, just listening to her voice, you could hear that she has such a personality and a presence and like a warmth to her. So I'm excited.
10: This is an interview full of images, and I'm not making a pun on just the paintings. I'm talking about the story she's going to share about her grandmother and her mother. These are just vivid, vivid images that stick in my mind.
14: When you grow up in Leningrad in the 1960s, 70s, in the new part of the city, you can spend your whole childhood never seeing a church or a synagogue. But I always knew that we were Jews, because the word Jew was always present in our family. And I remember asking my grandmother what it meant. And she told me about the ancient land in Mesopotamia. And so my first imagining of Judaism was my grandmother. And the way she looked was slightly different from people in the streets. And she was able to tie Judaism and our roots to this very ancient lineage and heritage for me. So there was a mystery and mysticism. There was always a sense of curiosity for me what it was. So I remember when I was 7 or 8 years old, my mother went to the underground lessons of Hebrew. There was no Hebrew school in the Soviet Union. And she took a big risk because there were no official schools. There were no lessons. You couldn't learn officially. And the books were smuggled by American Jews so we could learn. I remember her coming from one of those lessons and bringing a page of Hebrew letters. And she gave it to me and said, study this. This is a sacred text. From then on, that was my life mission. So I remember the first grade, my school teacher telling our class, children, God does not exist. God does not exist, and we know this for a fact, because our Soviet astronauts flew into space. People used to believe that God sits on a throne up in the clouds, but our Soviet astronauts saw nothing. When I was about 12 years old, I was alone because my mother was in prison. She was imprisoned for a crime. She did not commit. She was innocent. I was left alone. I had a private music teacher who, surprisingly, did not cast me away. And he continued to teach me, even though I was a daughter of a convict. And one of the pieces I was learning is Bach, Sebastian Bach. During one of these lessons, he went to the back room and brought back his Bible, the Old Testament and the New Testament. It was a very thick book. And he handed it to me and he said, I want you to borrow it. I want you to read this. Please read this book because I want you to better understand the music of Johann Sebastian Bach. And so during the time when my counterparts were studying, I was reading the Old Testament and it gave me a lot of solace.
13: In America, when we hear that the Soviets

0: understanding that what is told in the newspapers is a lie and the truth is somewhere else. And I think that created the soil on which faith was a saving grace. Faith and the arts was a way to protest. And in Russian tradition, painting has a sacred meaning, and it comes from the Russian Christian Orthodox tradition of religious icons. So the visual image was very important. Vast swath of the society was illiterate before the revolution. So the icons was both an educator and also this connection to God. And when the Soviets destroyed religion and they took the beautiful icons, masterpieces, and threw them in the warehouses or used them as a bags for the basketball hoops, I think the painting rose, especially nonconformist painting, the avant-garde painting, is something that continued the spiritual tradition.
1: You've mentioned how your grandfather, Felix Lembersky, was an influential artist politically in the USSR. What were the costs associated with his artistic expression?
0: I think that the cost of being a nonconformist artist was very high. Anything in the Soviet Union, any step and decision that deviates from a fairly strict, clear ideological line always has costs. The risks and the costs are different things. The risks were tremendously high. The costs were quantifiable. As an official artist with someone as Felix Lembersky's education, he had entrance to the most elite part of the society. As an artist, he had access to commissions, to prestige, access to the greatest wealth that the Soviet Union had to offer. Artists were very important as the tools, as co-creators of propaganda. And he had the skill, the mastery to create this work. If he continued, he would have been elite of the society and quite wealthy. He rejected all of that and chose to paint what he felt was his truth, the nonconformist art, the religious symbols, spiritual symbols. And so that is quantifiable cost.
1: Do you think your grandfather's identity as a Jew is part of what helped him have this integrity to step away from the Soviet political machine and say no?
0: He had made a choice, I think, to never abandon spiritual and religious connection. I think it was his conscious choice. I think that when the Soviets enforced atheism, I believe that art, music, visual art became a vessel through which people could express some of the sentiment. My grandmother made a different choice. For her, I think our safety, the safety of her daughter and her granddaughter, was above everything else. And for 50 years, she couldn't practice Judaism. Once a year, she would go to a synagogue and bring matzah. And that is all she could allow herself. She could have Jewish friends. She could not teach me Judaism.
1: Tell us about immigrating to America and seeing your grandmother after all those years.
0: I was a college student already. I haven't seen my grandmother for 7 years. So there was this gap. I remembered my grandmother in her 60s, and I came to a very different person. So we arrived in Michigan from Russia after 9 years as refuseniks. 2 days later, we came on Thursday. On Saturday, she told us that we are going to her synagogue. And everything about that synagogue was strange in that moment. I was stunned. I was shocked when I saw my grandmother holding Siddur, and I didn't know what Siddur is. It's a Jewish prayer book. I didn't know Hebrew. I just saw a page of Hebrew when I was younger. And I saw my grandmother reading the prayers and chanting by memory. So she carried this memory for 50 years. She carried that knowledge. And when she could practice, she never missed a Shabbat.
1: You mentioned that your grandmother didn't speak of the Holocaust either. And that seemed to be out of a sense of protection. Could you talk a little bit about that?
0: So her reasons, she never talked to my mother and I about Holocaust. And in fact, I began to study and learn about this only after she was gone, when I finished college and when I was in my 20s. Even when she was in Ann Arbor and was free to talk about what had happened, she chose to keep it from us. And I think that her reasons were very different from the Soviets. Stalin and the Soviets did not want to have empathy towards the Jews because they took a very different policy towards Israel that was just founded. And anti-Semitic campaigns in the 1940s and 50s were just vicious. My grandmother did not want us to live with the burden of that tragedy. I think also victims often don't want to talk about their victimhood. And I think it was a lot easier for my grandmother

0: to talk about her surviving the siege, the heroism, the courage that she had when she was standing on the roofs of the academy building where she was stationed with a bucket of sand waiting for the bomb to land on the roof so she could put out the fire. That is easier to talk about than to talk about the fact that her people, our people, were targeted for extermination for no fault of our own. And she wanted us to have the cloudless sky.
1: What has been your own approach when you were raising your children about this topic?
0: I don't remember talking to my children about Holocaust. But when my older one was entering middle school, I sent them to day school, to Jewish day school for 3 years. Both of my kids were in Jewish day school. And there they had a full exposure, graphic details of Holocaust. And I found from my experience that the people, the Soviet Jews, the Russian Jews, who had families experience, who had lost people, we are very reluctant to talk about Holocaust. And American Jews has more, I guess, more resilience in talking about this. But the story, I think the conversation, the story of Holocaust is not written, is not complete yet, because Holocaust did not end in 1945. The survivors returned and carried those memories all their lives, and their children and grandchildren, our children, we all live with that experience, whether we know it, whether we have seen it or not. There is a research in transgenerational trauma. Rachel Yehuda had published a series of studies on children of Holocaust survivors, and they find the biological markers that make those children and the grandchildren more predisposed to post-traumatic stress disorder and anxiety problems. So I think that tremendous trauma did not end with the experience of Auschwitz or Babi Yar. It continues in multiple generations. And those stories of living with the parents Holocaust survivors are now coming out in multiple books. And in some way, my mother and my memoir is a part of that story. And in the Soviet Union, the movement to free Soviet Jews began with our struggle to recognize the Holocaust.
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0: With children, we find a completely new understanding of ourselves and learning with them. So I had to teach myself one step ahead of them and just see it in practice. And eventually, we were learning together. I think it is paramount to them. I think religion does give strength and anchor in a very difficult world.
5: This is In Good Faith, where it's our privilege to hear stories and accounts from believers told in their own words. Our hope is to listen with an open heart, celebrating the power of faith and belief and what those stories mean to the ones who tell them. Today on In Good Faith, we have two interviews which delve into teaching children and the concept of what an identity means. So I'm in studio with In Good Faith senior producer Heather Bigley.
6: Hello.
5: Student producer Emma Ingebretson.
7: Hi.
5: Our first guest today is Haroon Mogul, an author, a teacher, and occasionally, as he says, Friday preacher at the mosque. I really like his adventure because kind of late in life, later than you'd expect, he discovers his own religious identity and dives into it in a really serious way for the first time.
1: Yeah. And he's doing the work of what we might call an apologist here. He's sort of saying, yes, there have been issues with Islam, and yes, we understand there are things we need to work on, but we are a religion that is vibrant and is important here in 21st century America. And I think that's important work to do.
6: I love that he really seems to care about what he's talking about. Like, you can tell that obviously there have been experiences for him that have helped him just recognize how important his faith is and how important it is to pass it on to future generations.
7: And I'd suggest for listeners, because this is one thing that really struck me, is to just be aware of what an identity is and how many we all have and which ones we take on and which one we hold up on a placard and which one we may sort of tuck in our jacket and hope nobody notices. So he uses the title of his latest book. It's called 2 Billion Caliphs, A Vision of a Muslim Future. And he starts out explaining a word that I thought I knew what it meant, which is caliph and caliphate.
8: Probably most of your wonderful listeners have heard the term caliph in reference to either medieval caliphates, which were Muslim dynasties, which had a particular claim on politically representing the Muslim world, or more unfortunately, the iteration that was ISIS, the movement that for a brief and brutal time occupied a significant chunk of Iraq and Syria. They resurrected the title after it had been dormant for almost 100 years. But the original term caliph emerges in the Quran in the second chapter as a word to refer to Adam, Eve, and by association, all human beings who were created by God to be his caliphs. The word means something like steward or custodian or representative on earth. And I take that story as the argument that the original and primary meaning of caliphate refers to every human being's obligation to reflect the divine in the world and use it as a platform for building a case for agency, that every Muslim has a moral responsibility, every Muslim has moral accountability, and that we should build institutions and communities and families and lives that reflect our individual agency, our individual accountability, and try to move away from some of the big picture thinking that might have been good in intention has usually resulted in negative or counterproductive outcomes.
7: Boy, I love that emphasis on personal responsibility for making a difference in the world and being an agent of God.
8: Absolutely. It's something that's missing, I think, in a lot of Muslim conversations.
7: What do you see in Islam that has brought it to the point where there are nearly 2 billion adherents?
8: I would like to think it's because Islam has always had a universal orientation and ambition that's tried to reach every corner of the world and did bring together some remarkably diverse and different people. Sometimes without realizing it, Islam emerges quite deliberately, from my view, among a people who are on the margins of the great empires of the day. And so Islam is a religion that is sent down to people who live very mobile lives. They are nomads. They move from place to place. They don't have a lot of possessions. They don't have a lot in the way of material civilization in the way that the Romans and Persians did. And that becomes the foundation for a global faith. And I think that's for two reasons. One, because Islam is very portable. You don't really need a lot to be Muslim in terms of materiality. Our spaces of worship are very simple. We just sit on the floor. Your primary connection to God is prayer. All you really need for that is some water, if you have it, to clean yourself and to know the direction of Mecca, if you can find it, and a clean place to pray. Some people have prayer rugs, so on and so forth, but all of those things are secondary. They beautify the faith. They're not necessary to the faith. And I think it's that portability that enables intimacy. It's very simple. It's very Spartan. It's very easy. And it's very intense for its immediacy. And so 5 times a day, watching the movement of the sun, you drop everything and drop to the floor and honor God and humble yourself. For 1 month out of the year, you abstain from food and drink and intimacy during the daylight hours in order to get closer to the divine. Once a year, if you have the health and wealth, you go to Mecca for pilgrimage and you stand side by side with literally millions of people, for the men wearing the exact same garment with not even a stitch on it, in order to emphasize this common brotherhood, this common sense of identity. And you don't know if the person next to you is living on $5 a day or living on $500 million because you're all wearing the same thing. You may not speak the same language. You may never see that person again, probably never will. You'll probably collide into them because there's all these people trying to get to the same place. And that's it. And I think it's because the divine in all of our traditions is not physical in the sense that we understand the physical. And so we approach the divine through the ways that he taught us. That connection is fundamental and foundational to Islam. And I would argue its appeal. For example, living here in the United States, I live in Cincinnati, Ohio. There is a huge Muslim community here. It grew a lot during COVID when I think a lot of folks left places like California and New York and probably continue to leave places like that and head out to places they find more amenable, affordable, what have you. And you really find people from all over the world, people who might have never had the chance to experience Muslims from other parts of the world, suddenly find themselves in, of all places, the Midwest of the United States, side to side in prayer with perhaps someone from a different background, different sect, different profession, different life story. And that creates a beautiful tapestry, but also a very confusing and convoluted tapestry because suddenly all these very different types of people have to find a way to work together. But I think in microcosm, it is a faith that has always wanted to stitch people together because, again, all people are caliphs. All people were created for the same basic purpose, which is to steward God's creation, including the earth.
7: Your book really does a lot to dispel this misconception that Islam is based on coldness or distance or hardness, strictness. But you talk about the love that comes through as a core value. Why has that sometimes gotten lost in the Western view?
8: There's a lot of reasons for that. One of the reasons has to do with how Muslims themselves have been taught to understand the faith. Unfortunately, in the last century, especially with the downfall of some of the more traditional forms of Islam, we've been looking for new ways to be authentically Muslim and new institutions to express that Islam, and a lot got lost along the way. One of the things that got lost, as you said, was that intimacy, that closeness, that love for the divine, for one another, and that respect and consideration for ourselves. This is a temptation every religion that focuses on ritual is susceptible to, not right. just Islam. Because when you focus on the outward, it is easy to forget about the inward, just as when you focus on the inward, it is easy to forget about the outward. And so we've been out of balance, we've been out of whack, and I'm hoping that we can pull ourselves back towards a little bit of an equilibrium where we understand that outward observance is important, it's necessary, it's vital, but only if it achieves certain inward ends.
7: If I could ask you personally, how has Islam helped you walk that path and make a connection with God, with the divine?
8: There's a beautiful story in the Islamic tradition, which is shared in Christian traditions, in which Abraham confronts the idols in the temple. And this is an Abraham who is keen on monotheism, but perhaps a little bit too keen. And so in the Islamic version of the story, Abraham goes on this journey towards God. And he's so deeply faithful and so remarkably spiritually intuitive that he looks around and says, what created all of this? And he sees the idols, his people, including his own family worship, and finds that insufficient. He looks at the sun, the moon, and the stars and wonders if these are the divine, and then concludes that they are not. And as he reaches for the divine reaches out to him, which is a principle fundamental to Islam. And I think that something of that journey happens to a lot of Muslims as well in the modern day. We may not worship idols in a physical sense, but there are idols around us. And for me personally, there were two idols that I had to get over. The first was this concept called identity. It is very tempting for people of color, I think, to focus on certain ways in which we are treated, but then to not transcend that becomes really dangerous. And transcend doesn't mean exclude. It means to incorporate, but to build on and beyond. And so for me, initially, Muslimness felt as an identity, as a marker, deeply enriching. And then community became an identity as well, and then an idol as well, in that if I do Muslim things with Muslim people, then my faith is complete. And I refer to it as the God-shaped whole. I was actually asked this brilliant question by someone at a book talk in Chicago, and he said, what keeps you up at night? And if I was honest, I said, it's the God-shaped whole, the sense that we are created to need many things, love and community and family and purpose and respect. And we enjoy living and being in the world, but we also need God. And when we don't have that, then there is something so fundamental that is missing from our lives that we will never be content. And if you know that you're supposed to have it, it can be even harder because then you become focused on that thing that is absent. And so for me, the journey has really been one towards incorporating a relationship with the divine into my daily practice. That took a long time. It was very hard. It was not easy by any means. And by no means am I perfect at it, but it has opened the door to a kind of contentment and contentedness that I would not have otherwise imagined possible.
7: You write very movingly in the first chapter or so about having everything, a good job, a nice marriage, a good apartment, all of these things, but losing almost all of that and hitting rock bottom with health problems and having to give up all of these things. Was that part of your journey to God, do you think?
8: Had you asked me that question while I was going through it, I probably would have reacted with a little bit of frustration. Nobody likes to be at rock bottom, but perhaps you need to hit bottom in order to realize what actually matters. Mm. And I can't say how I would respond were that to happen again. I don't know how strong my faith actually is. Unfortunately, we don't know until we're tested. I pray that none of us are so tested. But I will say that going through that experience taught me a lot and helped me recover and build from a foundation that I lacked and knew I lacked because I had that conceptual grammar. I had that language. I knew that a relationship with God was vital to my coherence as a person, my stability as a person, my strength as a person, and I knew it was missing. And so I felt every night that absence. And I think that drove me to a dark place. Because when you don't have what you need and you look for it elsewhere, you're ultimately just chasing shadows and you wear yourself out in the process. And I think that's what I did.
7: So do you find direction for your life when you're looking for direction from the Quran? I'm assuming that maybe is a given, but also do you sense personal direction from God to you?
8: I don't believe that God necessarily gives people personal direction in specifics. I think that a life of faith orients us towards certain practices and values, and those practices and values build character, and that character opens and closes certain doors. So there was a great line in Ms. Marvel, because I like to reference every kind of reference possible, in which Kamala Khan, the Ms. Marvel of the title, asks the imam of her mosque if she's a good person. And he responds, good is not what we are, good is what we do. I think that's such a beautiful answer because it's the cultivation and accumulation of these things that creates a kind of person, the kind of person who would never think about doing one thing and would always think about doing another thing. And then the divine, through that discipline, opens certain doors and possibilities without necessarily shoving you through them. Because I think there always has to be room for agency. What do we do with this? What do we do with this moment? What do we do with this opportunity? What do we do with this talent? What do we do with these resources? And certainly prayer helps us understand, but ultimately that's our understanding that we have to rely on. That's why there's accountability.
7: You talk about being 40 years old before coming really in a committed way to Islam, and that was partly through a teacher. And I'm wondering what difference a teacher made for you.
8: A teacher is valuable, but I would argue in terms of what I've seen in the excesses of certain movements in Islam, teachers are valuable. That we should never have only one source of information. We should never have only one perspective. We should always have people in our lives who can speak truth to us with love and with compassion, but from different points of view. So I told a room full of young men who are asking questions about relationships recently, I said, you might not want to listen to your parents. It might be hard to imagine that your parents have anything of wisdom to offer, but you should at least hear it. And then maybe share it with a friend or someone else you trust who knows you and who cares about you and ask them honestly, is the decision I'm making a good one for me? Does this fit in with the kind of person you think I am and think I should be? And a good friend will speak to you honestly and compassionately. And that can be a relative, that can be a colleague, that can be someone at a church or a mosque or what have you. And so for me, a teacher is someone who sees all of you and who is with you in person, who can be there for the ride.
7: You have this interesting definition of the word kafir, someone who experiences the love and knowledge of God and then buries that. What would make someone who experiences that not share it or bury that?
8: The term kafir is frequently used by extremist groups in the Muslim world to dismiss anyone who is not sufficiently Muslim or correctly Muslim. It's very important to underscore that the Prophet Muhammad, peace be upon him, knew who such people were, not because he had any special ability, but because God gave him that knowledge. But now that we are in the absence of his presence, nobody knows for sure. So fundamentally, I think the term should be retired because it's impossible to know. It's purely theoretical. Only the divine knows what is in anyone's heart. But what I think is really interesting is that the Quran spends a lot of time on two categories of people. One is a kafir. A kafir is someone who knows God is real, but denies that for selfish motivations, out of fear, out of cowardice, out of envy, out of insecurity. And then there is what's called the munafiq or hypocrite who pretends to be Muslim for some kind of material advantage, but not actually Muslim. So in both instances, the Quran is condemning people whose inward and outward do not match in different ways. The archetypical kafir in the Islamic tradition is actually Satan, who knows God in a way that none of us probably ever could, in the sense that when God confronts Satan for tempting Adam to eat from the tree in the Muslim version of the story of the fall, Satan is speaking to God face to face, for lack of a better term, in a way that none of us in this moment are ever going to be able to do, in this life certainly. And yet he's denying God. And that's a level of obstinacy and arrogance that is terrifying. It's not, I've seen a lot of bad done in the name of religion, so could there really be a God? Or my house of worship is very corrupt. People have doubts about faith, and many of those doubts I can understand where they come from. But for someone to look at God and then say no is another level. That's why Satan is Satan in the Islamic tradition, because he chooses out of pride to reject the divine. He chooses out of arrogance, out of rage, out of fury to reject the divine, even though he knows. And I always find it really interesting and telling and important to remember that in the Islamic tradition, the worst person is the person who was a Muslim. Satan was a believer, but when he was demoted by the divine in favor of Adam and Eve, he lashes out. So the question then is, for all the faith, for all the practice, for all the good works, what was it worth if when you found out that you weren't going to be the one who is going to be the caliph on earth, as it is in the Islamic tradition, that you lash out? Then what's the point? And it's a warning that we can do lots of good in a formal outward sense, and yet it never touches our heart. If anything, it actually makes our heart harder and worse. And so how do we prevent that from happening? How do we introduce humility in our lives?
7: And having consistency between what we know / believe / do sounds very important. So you seem to have a sense of personal mission for passing on some of your experiences, some of the things that you've learned in your work to this younger generation. Tell me about what that is that you do and what you're hoping to accomplish.
8: It started very simply. We've got three kids in the house who are two teenage girls and a boy who's 11. And they were going to Sunday school at the mosque. And when COVID happened, that went to Zoom. And it's not conducive to learning in that sense. And so we started doing very informally just some classes at home. And then very quickly realized you probably shouldn't have three kids in the same class. That's kind of weird. Different age levels, different needs, different genders, different perspectives. And basically, it just took on a life of its own. And so for the girls who were very close in age, we brought along some of their friends. It was a nice chance for us and their parents to get together, for us to have a little bit of a community in addition to the mosque and going to the mosque and things like that. And it just turned into a class. And then we started one for our son, who's now 11. And then it expanded to include some of his friends, and some of the parents of some of the kids in those classes asked if I could do one for the high school boys, turned into that course. There's really three frames that we want to study: the life of the Prophet Muhammad, peace be upon him. We want to ask with rigor and with daring and with courage, what does it mean to live that now in America in the 21st century? And third, what are the things that make that responsibility harder in the world we live in? And that includes confronting issues around us in the country at large. That includes confronting issues in ourselves. That includes heritage, background, family, community. The simple difference that now is 21st century and then was not. And it's been really fun. It's been a huge learning experience. It's something I hope I write about at some point. I think what's most meaningful is that we keep adding people, although that makes it a lot harder for me, but I feel like it's really important work. And it's a small way of giving back. I think that if you have any kind of talent or ability, then you have a responsibility to give it back. But more than that, the way human nature is, when we do give back, it ends up giving us, I think, a sense of purpose and confidence and meaningfulness that is otherwise hard to find.
7: So you've talked about this curriculum, training future leaders. How do the concepts of love and faith and then other virtues that you've mentioned, how are they part of that curriculum?
8: So what I try to do is translate love into a meaningful experience. So part of that is love for God. So we do spiritual exercises that try to bring us a deeper sense of the awareness of God's presence in everything. And not in the literal sense. We don't literally believe God is everything. But there's a verse in the Quran, he's with you wherever you go. He's available whenever you need him, whenever you call on him. So call on him. And so we practice that to create this sense that no matter what you're doing or where you are, that relationship is there. And actually, God's always looking at us. The question is, are we looking back? And then in terms of work with the community, I try to create projects where they get to give back, do something for others, whether that's school or charity or what have you. And then a sense of love as a community. So for them to come together as a community, 5-10 people, that's a kind of community, a sense of responsibility for each other, to look out for each other, to do things together. And faith, I think for all people who want to pass on religion, one question I believe we have to ask teachers, educators, parents, what have you, is if your kids don't know why they're doing something, they're probably not going to keep doing it. And so do they know why? And do they understand why the act has a purpose and has a value and brings about something of value? Or is it simply do this and that's that? Certainly in our day and age, when it's very hard to inherit faith, as we've seen, then it takes a little bit more work, and we've got to put the work in. Otherwise, it's not entirely our fault, but some of it's probably our fault.
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1: Welcome back to In Good Faith. So tell us about a moment in your life when you felt a confirmation of God's existence.
0: I remember the moment when I just felt, not just understood, it wasn't necessarily something that was handed to me, but I felt the presence of something, the universe. In Judaism, we're not allowed to say the word God, which I just did. But I was at the University of Michigan as a student years ago, 35 years ago, and there was a program, New England Literature Program. We, about 40 students, went from Michigan to New Hampshire, and we stayed in this very rustic setting, unheated barracks from April to May, and read Emily Dickinson and David Thoreau and Robert Frost. But the beauty of that setting, and it was really cold when we arrived, still snow on the ground, and we were in our sleeping bags. And then you just see this nature awakening and the flowering and the leaves coming. And on the weekends, after reading all this beautiful poetry, we would go up in the White Mountains. And at night or at 6 o'clock in the morning, we would go canoeing and you see the light reflected. And I don't think it's possible to be in that kind of tremendous beauty and not be in awe of, and realize just how little we are and how much we are creations of something else.
1: We've talked to people on this show who are, will say they're spiritual, but not necessarily religious. And other people will actually say they're religious, but not necessarily spiritual, meaning that religion gives them an identity and a tradition and a structure and a community. Where do you think you fall, or where do you feel like you would fall on that spectrum in your own practice? And
0: it's a progression, I think. I don't think religious feeling or spiritual feeling is static, and it changes with years. I think as a young child, it's one thing, but I'm a practicing Jew. I raised my children in Judaism. My mother is an observant Jew. Because in my family, the Jewish religion, the tradition was interrupted by force for a generation, for 50 years. I made it a mission when my two children were born that the religious practice, the Judaism, would be a cornerstone of my upbringing. And they both had B'nai Mitzvah ceremonies in which they both read from Torah, Old Testament, and they led the service. They wrote and gave a talk on the commentary and the ideas, and they are beautiful talks, very thoughtful. So it will continue to be my practice. And I think my grandparents, my grandmother, and my grandfather's paintings are very much what holds me to Judaism.
1: I know this will sound very obvious, especially to my audience, but one of my questions is, and very sincerely, what are the differences in practicing Judaism in the USSR versus here in the USA?
0: I think for me, when I came to the United States, I was surprised that there is such a strong borders between different religious practices that many of people I knew who were Jews would be reluctant to go and walk into a church. I think that in the Soviet Union, at least in my family, there was a fluidity, there was a unity between Christian practice and Judaic practice. I think most of it is very positive. This is such a privilege. Coming from the Soviet Union, I never take for granted the fact that I can go to a synagogue and I can have a choice of a synagogue and different forms of practices. I can walk into any building and be free to learn, to study, to worship. And I can go to a church and feel welcomed. And I remember in Michigan, our dear friends had introduced me to an ecumenical community. And much of it was very unusual to me. People were very expressive and dancing and moving and praying in tongues. And it took a while to relate to it. But I think this was, I never could stop admiring the many forms of expression that are here. The Mormon faith. I live near a beautiful Mormon temple here near Belmont. It's just such a richness, plurality. I took classes in Buddhism in our community, and it's wonderful.
1: You mentioned before about dedicating yourself as a mother to raising your children within Judaism. So what was that like as someone who didn't have a background in Jewish practice?
0: With children, we find a completely new understanding of ourselves and learning with them. When my kids were 2 years old, I sent them to the Jewish preschool, and we had continued with the studies all their lives. And with them, thanks to them and thanks to that, I was learning with them, because when they were practicing for their B'nai Mitzvot, they had to learn and read the texts, and who will be sitting and practicing with them but me? So they had to study musical tropes, and they have to study Hebrew. And so I had to teach myself one step ahead of them and just sit and practice. And eventually we were learning together. But I think now that my older one is in college and my younger is in high school, I think it is paramount to them. It's something that, especially my older one, I think religion does give strength and an anchor in a very difficult world. I was giving a talk several months ago at the university for a group of students, juniors and seniors. And I was showing my grandfather's paintings, and I asked about if anybody knew the meaning of Jacob's ladder. And to my surprise, I don't think anyone knew. And then so I asked if anyone went to Christian Sunday school, and it didn't look like, as far as I understood in that particular class, it's just one instance, that religion, Christian religion or Judaism in that group was something that was fundamental to them. And I think that we need religion now more than ever, because I think the social media creates this worship, the cult of the image, physical appearance. It's a man-centered, women-centered, human-centered cult, in which the physical appearance comes before everything else. And I think kids are struggling, children are struggling. I think it would help them, the understanding that what they do in the larger universe is more important than how their picture, how their photo is presented.
1: I have taught literature classes and film classes at the university level and also the high school level. And there came a point when anything written in English literature, probably before the 20th century, is so founded on the Bible that I ended up giving like these mini Sunday school lessons. And it made me a little sad, because just for completely non-religious reasons, there's a whole literature and art that will be lost. We won't be able to comprehend it if we can't understand the texts which inspired the artists themselves.
0: You know? We have to change it. We have to give a good rap.
1: To religion.
0: Yeah. In the 1950s, a British historian, Arnold Toynbee, wrote an essay in which he separates the traditional religions, Christianity, Hinduism, in contrast to the man-centered religions, Nazism, fascism, communism, and extreme forms of nationalism. The pseudo-religions, as he calls them, are centered on the belief that the human being is the center of the world, and those are toxic and can lead to our self-destruction. And I think that understanding that all of the world's religious practices, Christianity, Judaism, Buddhism, Hinduism, they all share this common mission of finding guidance, ethics, understanding that there is a high other presence of the other that organizes our life, that we are not alone.
1: So that was Elena Limbersky, who is the author of Like a Drop of Ink in a Downpour, talking about her grandfather's art, her immigration to the U.S., and the development of her Jewish identity. And one of the things that really struck me about her interview is the discussion of how her grandmother handled the Holocaust.
7: Right.
1: We've had a couple of interviews this season about the Holocaust and about the importance of education in regards to the Holocaust. And this was just a really interesting divergent opinion about that, right? Mm-hmm. And in fact, that phrasing that Elena had about her grandmother wanting them to have a cloudless sky, that touched me.
7: It's like she thought, there's no way I can get rid of this pain, but I'm not going to pass it on somehow.
1: Yeah. Yeah. And I just thought, that's a lot to hold in on yourself so that your granddaughter can just grow up without feeling this burden.
6: She also talks about how obviously the tragedy didn't just stop with her grandmother. It lives on in the generations. And so really talking about that and talking about their victimhood and the pain of that, that's really an important aspect of their healing that I think she wants to be a part of and facilitate.
7: I mentioned before the images that stuck in my mind. Here are a few of them. One is a woman on the roof of the apartment building holding a bucket of sand. So when the bomb drops and starts the building on fire, she can put it out.
1: Right.
7: And I mean, the practicalities of when you are in a horrible situation and just the things you have to do. They talk about the beautiful Greek Orthodox icons that were pulled down and were either trashed or put in vaults, or she mentions used as backboards for basketball hoops.
1: Right.
7: Just incredible. To really denigrate. And I think all the effort to get rid of something that people believed in or helped their belief kind of shows the power those icons and that art had.
1: Yeah.
7: And she is so open to, I mean, she's Jewish, but here she's talking about the sadness of these Christian icons.
1: Right.
7: And then she comes here to the States, and of all places, the land of the brave and the home of the free, she's surprised that we're all hesitant to go to other denominations for some reason, which she never felt in the USSR.
1: Yeah, such an eye-opening interview. So we want you to go see her art. We have a link in our show notes. We have a link on our website. And we also have a YouTube video that you can see that has some of her grandfather's art in it.
7: Heather, you asked what Jewish identity she is going to pass on to her children in this new situation.
1: Yeah, and she basically gives them all these resources, right? She makes sure they have access to day schools and the bar mitzvah and the Torah, and she's learning it. I love how she says that. I had to learn it one step ahead of them,
7: yes,
1: right? So I could teach them as well, but it's what taught her all those basics of her tradition.
7: Yeah, the secret of parenthood, stay just barely one step ahead. Thanks to Harun Mogel and Elena Lemberski for their generous sharing of their experience and their faith. This episode was produced by Heather Bigley. Our production team also includes Emma Engebretson, Leah King, and Katarina Martinich. Our post-sound designer is Daniel Phillips. In Good Faith is committed to the idea that we all benefit from hearing people of widely varying backgrounds share their personal experience with faith and belief. In fact, we think people with such experience deserve some of our best listening. 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That helps spread the word. 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In Good Faith is a production of BYU Radio. I'm Stephen Cap Perry. I hope you'll join me again soon, right here, In Good Faith.

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0: For eons, we humans have considered the cosmos, from the blazing sun and more distant stars in the sky, to tiny life forms at our feet, the roots of trees. We've even tried to figure out ourselves. Aside from what science can deduce about predictable phenomena in repeatable experiments, wonder and awe are never erased. Some say awe is an emotion. Some see awe as a virtue. Whatever happens to us when we find ourselves amazed and overwhelmed in this world of wonders, if our hearts are open, we experience things unforgettable. Sometimes it's something that changes us forever. The Constant Wonder Podcast helps you encounter the vast and the small, the human and the wild, encounters we can hardly describe but that leave us transformed. Enjoy Constant Wonder wherever you get your podcasts.
1: BBC News with David Harper. The US Defense Secretary Pete Hegseth has said the public will be able to watch the execution by firing squad of the man convicted of the 2009 mass shooting at Fort Hood military base. Nidal Hassan killed 13 unarmed soldiers. Ione Wells reports from Washington.
2: US defense officials have now said that Nidal Hassan will not just face a firing squad of soldiers, a plan signed off by President Trump, but that it will also be live streamed. Previously, the Defence Secretary, Pete Hegseth, had said we'll make sure that people are able to watch it. Hassan was a US Army psychiatrist who later said in court he believed he was protecting Muslims and the Taliban by shooting the soldiers, but apologised for any mistakes. The court heard that he had spoken online with an alleged Al-Qaeda-linked cleric.
1: The last public execution in the United States was held in 1936. A delegation from Ukraine is expected to meet President Trump's special envoys, Steve Witkoff and Jared Kushner, in Miami today. A US official said they'd discuss a new unified proposal on all aspects of the Russia-Ukraine conflict to try to end the war. Reports say the meetings will span 2 days, with European representatives joining the American ones. Britain's governing Labour Party has retained a parliamentary seat that was previously occupied by the former Prime Minister Keir Starmer until he stepped down as an MP last month. The local council leader, Sagal Abdiwali, beat the leader of the Green Party in England and Wales, Zach Polanski, for the Holborn and St Pancras seat. The Green Party has been embroiled in a row over its policy towards Israel, as Nick Eardley reports.
3: In the past, this is a seat Labour would have been expected to win comfortably. But the Greens made significant gains in the capital at May's local elections. Their leader, Zach Polanski, had been hoping to show he could convert that support into seats in Parliament. But he has also been facing questions about a policy adopted by Green members at their conference at the weekend. It declared Zionism a form of racism and called for the creation of a single democratic Palestinian state in all of historic Palestine.
1: Nick Eardley reporting. The US Vice President J.D. Vance says Microsoft is among companies that have been suspended from a key visa program that allows skilled foreign workers to get permanent resident status in America. Daniel Bush is in Washington.
4: J.D. Vance said Microsoft and other companies were abusing the H-1B and J-1 visa programs, which provide green cards for foreign employees in the tech sector, engineering, and other specialized fields. He alleged they were being used to undercut American workers and replace them with what he called foreign indentured servants. Supporters say the visas help companies to fill high-skilled jobs and grow the U.S. economy. Microsoft said that the vast majority of its employees in the United States were Americans and that workers brought in on H-1B visas were paid the same as any others doing comparable work.
1: Daniel Bush. This is the latest world news from the BBC.
0: I'm Marcus Smith, and this is the Constant Wonder Podcast. In this episode, as we've often done previously, we'll be looking for the miraculous in what seems perfectly mundane. If there is magic on this planet, it is contained in water. That line comes from Loren Isley, a famous 20th century nature and science writer. So just how magical is this tasteless, odorless, colorless, inorganic chemical compound? Our guest today lives in the thrall of water. He touts the emotional and physical and spiritual aspects of being close to it and, as often as possible, immersed in it. Wallace J. Nichols is author of the book Blue Mind, The Surprising Science That Shows How Being Near, In, On, or Underwater
5: can make you happier, healthier, more connected, and better at what you do. It's a bold proposition. That phrase, blue mind, is how he characterizes a way of thinking about water, a responsiveness to water's many properties, from fluidity and rhythm, think alpine waterfall, to tranquility and vastness, think peaceful summer lake. A blue mind embraces all that is positive about water. You'll probably see a link in all of this to mindfulness practices that have grown in popularity over the last couple of decades. Jay Nichols, he goes by his middle initial, has become an evangelist for blue mind thinking. For over a decade, he's spoken and taught and presented wherever he can, inviting people to think about water's contribution to wellness, explaining its impact on the human spirit. Here's something about Jay that helps explain his long-standing motivation. It's a very personal reason, from a very young age, for immersing himself in water.
6: I started to recognize that I like it better in the water or under the water or on the water. And part of that was I stuttered pretty severely. I was called shy. Now they call people like us introverts. And underwater, people don't ask you questions. It's as simple as that. So you don't have to answer them. And I gravitated towards writing as well because I could write without stuttering. So I had that pull towards nature and wilderness, and in particular, watery places.
5: Nature, wilderness, watery places. With these kinds of passions, a man like Jay should never have been recently subjected to the terrible irony of a forest fire that wiped out the family home he and his wife had built themselves. From reclaimed Douglas fir and stone up in the Santa Cruz Mountains of California. That fateful event in 2020 will be part of this story, as well as a 2012 setback involving serious physical trauma to his body. Here he is recalling 2020.
6: After the fire, there was a bit of a vibe that was, okay, blue mind guy, let's see if it works. This thing you've been talking about helps you with this devastating trauma brought to you by fire.
5: Before getting to those two chapters, we need to hear how water tantalized him in his formative years. I'm talking preschool. If anyone was ever destined to have that title, Blue Mind Guy, I've come to believe that nobody was a more likely candidate from the get-go. And just to show you what I mean, I asked him about his earliest memory in life, a dream he had just as he was anticipating his third birthday. In this dream, he and his party guests were served tea in fancy teacups.
6: And my teacup became extraordinarily large. It just kept growing. And then my friends and I, we just all dove into the teacup and went free diving, essentially. And the game was to dive to the bottom of the teacup to find a gift that everybody was to receive. And the gifts were these iron figurines. And one of my friends got a race car. I got an iron bear. We dove down for them and came up with them. And then we sat on the edge of the teacup and ate peaches. So that was the dream. Very cute, you know, fantastic. And I loved dreaming that dream so much that every night I would try to dream it again. And I think that's how it remained a memory. Because at that age, it's really easy to forget a lot of things, almost everything. But because every night, even still talking about it, makes me feel very happy. And so as a little boy, I would try to dream it. And sometimes successfully, sometimes not. And that carried the memory. That earliest memory of water, really, of swimming and diving, was in fact a dream.
5: Over the next several years, Jay's fascination for the world around him would expand, as childhood worlds do, from that simple dream of diving for a metal bear in a teacup. But his joy in discovery of this wider world was still quite often tied to water. In a special creek he used to play around in, he got to know real life forms that live and breathe, and even a few that snap, you know, like turtles. I'm going to say that he became infatuated with turtles. It was with his brother and some cousins in those teenage years that he first started behaving remarkably like a research scientist going after data in the field.
6: We used to go to Cornfield Creek, an off branch of Chesapeake Bay, and go out on the piers and catch snapping turtles. And the way we caught them was to tie chicken necks onto strings and then throw the chicken necks into the bay. And lo and behold, those snapping turtles would come along and chomp down on that chicken neck, and you pull the string slowly and get your net ready. And sometimes this big shell and this big head would come up to the surface and scoop them up. And then we'd pull that chicken neck out of their mouth, paint a number corresponding with the number of turtles we'd caught that summer, and then release them. Sometimes we'd capture a turtle and it would already have a number on its shell, and we'd write that down. And sometimes it would be a brand new turtle, and that one would get a number.
5: I've never seen a snapping turtle. I don't even know how to behave myself around one. Help me out with what to do, and should I be frightened? And I already know about the chicken neck, but I don't know beyond that.
6: Yeah. So there's one end of the snapping turtle that is worth avoiding, and that's its mouth. And they're called snapping turtles for a reason. And they can crush bone, and they can really do some damage. So when you're handling them, you want to maneuver yourself, especially your digits and your hands, your feet, your legs, carefully away from their mouths. So getting a chicken neck out of their mouth is an ordeal. Carefully painting a number on their shell is as well. So you're kind of working on sort of towards the back half as much as possible. They're beasts. They're amazing animals. They're big and strong and heavy and just kind of gnarly. And sometimes they have algae growing on them. They almost seem like a jaggedy, raggedy, big boulder with limbs and a head that can crush you. At least that's how it felt as a kid. So, you know, you pull it up on the dock and it's an event. It's not like pulling a sunfish out of the water on the end of your fishing line. It's an event. It feels like a living dinosaur that you're dealing with. They probably, in my memory, seem bigger than they were because I was small and they were my size in some cases, like big animals. Easily 100 pounds, a nice big snapping turtle. There's a lot of excitement and a lot of reminding each other to watch out because it's living up to its name. It's snapping, and it's not snapping for no reason. It's snapping for you. And at you.
5: You ever see anybody get an injury?
6: Oh, I've seen body parts inside turtle mouths and have been involved in unlocking the turtle mouth from human flesh. And it's painful. It hasn't happened to me, but I've assisted in the extraction of turtle from limb of human, a colleague that got bitten right in the inside of his leg. And it scared him a bit. He turned pale green because he was so freaked out by it. He's all right. He survived.
5: You know, it would freak me out. It would definitely freak me out. And it leads to a very important question, which is sometimes we can be a little Pollyannish about the wild things around us and how wonderful they are. You know, the bison that people get too close to up at Yellowstone, and people in the Chesapeake getting bitten on the inner thigh by a snapping turtle. Does that in any way compromise your admiration for this living creature?
6: I think it works in the other direction. I think it increases the awe and the wonder. And I think that level of respect that big, strong, or fast wild animals demand is what makes the whole experience so remarkable. A little bit of fear, a little bit of anxiety, maybe a little bit of jumpiness kind of woven into the awe and the wonder that makes it kind of pop a bit more. Maybe that's why catching those snapping turtles is so vividly clear in my memory, even though it was 40-something years ago.
5: I have to ask you about this because I'm trying to get into the mindset of you're actually doing this not just for fun, but it seems like you had some sense back then that this was important.
6: Yeah, it felt like more than play, and it felt like more than just fun. And it felt very deep in my core somehow. And we weren't permitted, funded, given any kind of permission or approval. It was really just outside the lines, of course, but It felt purposeful in a way. And it felt, in a little kid way, kind of felt serious, like it had some substance to it. I had no idea at the time that people had a job catching turtles and tagging them.

0: on its board and launched or co-founded numerous organizations, all dedicated to marine life conservation. All the while, little by little, his hypothesis of a human blue mind was taking shape. Again, this is the idea that we humans respond naturally to water, are drawn to it.
1: So the evidence is coming from all corners. The psychologists who talk to people and listen to what they say and ask them questions on questionnaires have found that self-reported indices of happiness, of calmness, of well-being, of emotional health, creative health, spiritual well-being, on all of those tests, water enhances all of it. But we can't stop there. We have to actually do more than just take their word for it. So we measure heart rate and breathing rate, skin temperature, blood pressure, neurological activity, levels of hormones, such as stress hormones. And everywhere we look, from using all of the tools to measure oxygen flow and to measure electricity in the brain, all points the same direction, that water is good for our emotional health. Water boosts our creativity. It creates a sense of awe and wonder, which boosts our compassion. And there are people studying the science of awe, and I think that's some of the most interesting and cool research going on right now. And what they find is water is the greatest source of awe and wonder on Earth, nestled within the broader category of nature.
0: Jay would become the founder of the Blue Mind Movement, as he calls it. He's also currently a senior fellow at the Middlebury Institute for International Studies Center for the Blue Economy. That's an organization with a mission to promote sustainable human interaction with oceans and coasts. He's even been heavily involved in film production connected with conservation. And somewhere in all of this, he's found time to take up surfing, naturally.
1: Watching people surf is easy. Imagining doing it is incredibly easy. And then when you finally get a surfboard under your body and you just want to paddle, you realize, wow, this is not like swimming. This is not like kayaking. This is something different. And then when you paddle out through your first wave, you go, wait, this is unnervingly different. I'm off here. You have to get the feel for the board, and you have to get the feel for the water and the waves. In addition to that, you start to learn to read the water, read the waves. Even a small wave is just incredibly powerful. It's got a lot of weight, got a lot of momentum. The weight of the water behind that, it's a bulldozer. And so you're navigating that. Your muscles, they're very sore after the first day and the second day and the third day. But eventually, it's kind of like riding a bicycle. You start to go, I think I get this. I get the way my body works with the water. And then you can paddle into the wave and feel it push you and pull you. And then the next step is stand up and get up on a knee or hop up onto your feet and then try to balance and then try to turn the board and flow with the wave and predict what it's doing. And then there's this kind of magical place you finally reach, maybe after a series of days or maybe even weeks, where you stop thinking. And that's really the trick, is to stop thinking about it so much and look up from your feet, look up from the water, and look out at the beach, look out at what's way out there. When you're not surfing well, there's a lot going on in your head and a lot of concerns and a lot of second guessing and a lot of self-critique. And that makes you fall. And that is kind of fun, but that's not the goal. And when you really just let all the chatter go and try not to try so hard and lose yourself to it, to the process, and as cliche as it sounds like, be the wave rather than fight the wave or challenge it, then you're surfing. You're in that blue mind place. That's why it can be so therapeutic, because you have to think about nothing else. You have to really be there and be present. And at the same time, not think about it in order for it to work and loosen up. And that's why people love it so much. That's why I enjoy waves so much.

0: Here's an assertion that Jay made repeatedly during our conversation.
1: We've all got our water stories, and they're pretty rich. And sometimes they involve healing our bodies. Sometimes they involve healing our minds. Sometimes they involve healing our souls. And sometimes it involves healing relationships. I obsessively talk to people about their water stories. And if I'm in a room of with three people or 3,000 people, I ask, "What's your water?" Question mark.
0: I actually do know what my water is, but I've told about canoeing and stingrays in my childhood in an earlier episode. So right now, let's just consider this claim that more than two people, Marcus and Jay, have got their water stories. We thought we would canvass for a few of them from the regular folk around us, and sure enough, we found a few people who are just about as obsessed with water as Jay is. We're going to share their stories throughout the rest of this episode. Don't worry, though. We've got plenty more from Jay himself. We're going to find out a little later in the episode, for example, how water was immensely therapeutic in helping him tackle PTSD after a traumatic accident. I'm Marcus Smith, and this is the Constant Wonder Podcast.
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0: As I just said, we reached out to some of the people close to us to dip in, you know, to soak in whatever they might have to offer us about the effect water has had on them. 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
9: In my 60 years on the planet, I've spent about 55 of those years in Southern California, mostly in South Orange County. But Sean Clements was an angry kid, right? I had quite a temper, and I would get pretty hot-headed, and my mom, Beverly, would send me outside. She discovered the calming effects of water on me, and she'd send me outside with the hose. And I would water the yard with that hose. I'd hose down the driveway. I would squirt down the cars. I love the smell of the water on the asphalt of the driveway. I would hose down everything. I'd be out there for a couple hours. It was just a calming effect on me.
0: Now, mind you, this was all before the mega drought that has plagued the American Southwest for the last couple of decades. So I don't know that any of us these days would really encourage water consumption quite to this extent. But I'm from Sean's generation and also from Southern California. The hose running on the family driveway, all those smells he talks about, I remember it all like yesterday. But Mrs. Clements's encouragement of her son's bluish-leaning mind sank in with young Sean, and he began surfing at age 11, got hooked immediately.
9: And I'd get out of the water. I didn't like to shower off right away. I love the feel of the salt drying on my skin. And if you're listening and you're a surfer or you've been spending any amount of time in the ocean, you know that most surfers, they just carry around the salt water in their nasal passages. And I had many a time where I would, on a date or in the classroom, and I'd bend over and salt water would pour out of my nose and I just laugh. And I always loved that. I loved that I just had the ocean with me all the time, and it was a good life.
0: Much like Jay's experience, surfing forced Sean outside of himself, and in his case, led to a kind of transcendent experience, experiencing the divine as he sees it.
9: I don't think I knew this at the time as 11, but it was just had such a calming effect on me. And I found that being in the ocean came almost a sacred experience where I could sit and float on the water, and it sometimes didn't even matter how good the waves were. It was just being in nature. What I would say is my favorite time to surf is always when the sun is going down. And on that West Coast, it sets. That sunset on the water, it's a magical time. I feel a closeness to God that is palpable. I feel his presence when I'm sitting on the water. All living things have a spirit. And I believe the ocean has a spirit. It's a living, breathing thing. I think the earth is a spirit. And it's a physical thing and a spiritual thing. And I think when we're in that and immersed in it, it can have a spiritual significance on us and help us to heal, to step away from worldly things, to step away from challenges and stress that we all carry with us. And so to the extent I was fortunate as a young boy to be able to discover that and not really understand it, just know that I was drawn to it.
0: Let's get back now to Jay's story. In 2012, Jay and his wife, Dana, were living with their two daughters in California's Santa Cruz Mountains in that dream house I mentioned right at the beginning, the house that would ultimately be destroyed by fire. But 8 years before that fire, Jay faced another challenge. It was one that would require him to turn personally, himself, to blue mind thinking in order to heal from PTSD. He was at his mountain home, alone, out doing some trail improvements with a tractor, dragging a cutter behind it. He was clearing out nettles on a trail. He liked to run this trail. And by this time in his life, he had already started presenting at conferences about Blue Mind, although publication of his book by that title was still a couple years out.
1: And the rear wheel had ridden up on top of a log. And so I was leaning, and I thought, I can just ride this all the way down to the end of the log and just hold it right there. It was a pretty big log. And then the rear wheel came off the log, and the tractor lurched to the left towards the edge of a embankment. And when it did that, the embankment gave out. So it happened extremely quickly. And next thing I knew, I was rolling off the side of this 30-foot-high embankment. And the tractor just rolled, and I wasn't seatbelted in. It was a big Kubota tractor with a roll bar, fortunately. And the tractor landed eventually at the bottom of the cliff, upside down in a creek. Still running, I was tossed out, but semi underneath it on my back in the creek. And I don't know how long I was unconscious, but fortunately, face up. And when I came to, face up in the creek with the tractor running next to me, I just did a quick inventory. And so, because is my head broken, literally? Is my back broken? Can I feel my toes? So quick inventory. Okay, I'm okay. My next thought was, is my family okay? And of course, they have no idea that I was even on the tractor and they're not around. So check, check. And then I thought, is the creek okay? Is there any oil leaking from the tractor going into this very sensitive salmon habitat? That was my main concern.
0: You actually thought about that?
1: That was my third thought. I'm not going to say it was first, but it was my third thought was, am I wrecking the salmon habitat? And then I thought, oh, I better get out of here and go get something to stop any leaking that might occur.
0: Adrenaline was coursing through his body. And despite a broken toe, a dislocated shoulder, deep bone bruises on one side of his body, quite likely a broken rib, he ran. Single-mindedly, he ran back to his house to get something to plug the tractor leak, you know, to save salmon and such. As a conservationist, you could say he walks the walk, or runs, as circumstances warrant. Later that day, his neighbors, much more experienced ranchers, would ultimately be recruited to get the tractor out of the creek without harming the salmon habitat there.
1: And when my family came home, I was sitting, stripped down, got in the hot tub. I was sitting in there in a daze. And they immediately knew, like, what's wrong with Dad? He looks weird. And he's sitting in the hot tub. You know, that adrenaline, that big cortisol hit, you know, the stress hormones, has a long tail. It doesn't just calm down. It dissipates over a long period of time. And then there's this lingering post-traumatic stress or recurring kind of feeling of that, the injury, the trauma that sticks with you for a long time too. And
0: a long time meaning weeks, months, years?
1: Still, if I'm going down an escalator and I'm not moving, if I'm just standing, I feel like I'm going to do a cartwheel. I feel like I'm going to roll like the tractor rolled. And I just either have to hold on tight to a rail because it feels like it's happening, or I need to just boogie down the escalator.
0: Jay's body eventually healed, but he got a diagnosis of PTSD that his family had to come to terms with.
1: I had almost finished writing Blue Mind. I was right, ironically, right at the end of writing this book about taking care of ourselves using water. And so there was this opportunity to say, this is really unfortunate and painful and distracting. And I have some ideas about how to take care of myself through this that I'm going to put into practice. And I think the kids probably had a really great front row seat on Blue Mind therapy.
0: Jay was so scarred from that roll on the tractor that he didn't want to even consider surfing again. He just didn't have the confidence that he needed to keep his balance on pitching waves. But he did eventually summon up enough courage to try it again with some help.
1: And I had the opportunity to surf with this group called Operation Surf. And they primarily work with veterans and first responders who have gone through some kind of mental and or physical trauma. And I also was apprehensive about being part of their group because I'm neither a veteran nor first responder. My injury was not related to that. And so there was an important moment when one of the veterans said, your brain doesn't care what caused the trauma, whether it was a tractor or an IED, so you're in, join us. And it was with open arms and a lot of generous love that I was included with Van Carraza and the group of veterans that he was working with that week. So we're out on the water and I'm with guys that have one arm and no legs and prosthetic paddle arm on the other side. People have seen the valley of the shadow of death, literally, and are there despite the heavy trauma they've been through. And I'm just the guy who rolled a tractor up the road. So I'm feeling a little inadequate in many ways, including my own brain function. But we're out on the water and Van is so good at this process and he's coaching everybody and coaching all of us to just really get out of your frontal cortex, really stop thinking about it, stop trying so hard. Your eyes out on the horizon of the beach. Not down on your board, not on the water, all the things that you learn in practice when you're learning to surf, but magnified because of this frustration. You know, I remember hopping up and I knew that I had a chance to catch a nice wave. And I look over and Martin Pollock, who's a fellow surfer and a veteran, is up on his stumps. And he's the guy with a paddle arm and no legs. And we're surfing side by side and I look over at him and I look out in the distance and we just glide it all the way to the beach. And that flow moment and catching a wave with Martin like that just made it all the better. That was a healing moment. I'm fortunate to have been included because it gave me the insight into what so many people are attempting to do through therapeutic relationships with water. And really had an experience of Blue Mind therapy for myself.
0: To make the case that we humans have access to some internal Blue Mind, we could maybe call it an innate inclination, even a yearning for the presence of water in our lives. Jay routinely points to several studies about water's positive effect on mental health. Something as simple as being around a large body of water, the trickle of a waterfall, a hot shower, cold shower for that matter, somewhere to swim or to float, or even landing in a hot tub after a long day. Any of these have been shown to decrease symptoms of anxiety and depression. I think Jay's point is perfectly illustrated in another water story from someone close to us. She's the college-aged daughter of our producer, Tenery Taylor, and her name is Maeve Norton. Maeve spent her early childhood in Seattle as a wet place before moving to the semi-arid climate of northern Utah. And contrary to what many people think, in Seattle it doesn't rain hard usually, but it drizzles, and it does that a lot.
6: Water was very much just a part of life there. We sometimes laugh, people chuckle when people in Seattle have their umbrellas, and you're like, you're probably not from here, because people don't really mess around with umbrellas. You just have a jacket, you put your hood on, or you deal with it, you know. And it was funny because when we did move here, anytime it would rain, we would all go outside. Usually we jump on our trampoline, but it was like, finally, like we feel okay. This is where we're comfortable. And so as everyone else is heading inside, we were putting on shorts, honestly, and going outside to just feel it rain on you.
0: School came easily to Maeve in her younger years. Then in college, she started to have trouble focusing, likely due to her ADHD.
6: I'm really not someone who can focus particularly well. I like to take my homework into the shower, and I'll sit there and do my homework, and that really grounds me and helps me sit down and actually get it done.
0: Not to be indelicate, but here's how one would go about doing homework in the shower. If you've got a bench and a shower head on a hose, you get down on your knees on the floor, you use the bench as a desk, drape that hose over your back, just in case you're wondering how to do that one. But back to Maeve's water stories. She is drawn to the ocean.
6: I think the ocean and that rhythm maybe really lets me rein my thoughts in a little bit. Think about one thing, focus on the water instead of going a million miles an hour about a million different things.
0: But Maeve lives in beachless Utah. Well, mostly beachless Utah is. But the main point here is that she can't get to a beach on a regular basis. Still, she does turn to water to help her cope with an anxiety that can sometimes be pretty severe.
6: I always gotta say one of the nicest things I think my parents ever did was when we were remodeling our house, and I'd had been dealing with a lot of severe mental health issues for a couple of years, and my parents built this really nice shower in the bathroom next to my bedroom, and I've used it a lot. And during that time, showering in hot water was kind of a big thing for me. I was often feeling anxious, feeling sad, pain, and I'd go back and forth between, you know, laying in my bed and taking a shower. I think that was really helpful and still is really helpful. And then on the opposite side of the spectrum, a tool that I learned in therapy actually is to use temperature and use water as a way to kind of shock your system if you're feeling really distressed. There aren't as many skills that you can use when you're up in those higher levels. If you're, you know, above kind of 80 out of 100 on your distress level, talking through it, different things like that aren't going to help as much. But one of my go-tos for that feeling is to put my head in a bowl of ice water, which really does send a shock through you a little bit. And for me, it's resetting of my brain. First of all, you can't think about what you're worrying about if your face is in a bowl of ice water. It's not going to happen. And so it really takes you out of that for a second, and then also brings your body down a little bit.
0: Jay Nichols, like Maeve, knows what it's like to seek out healing waters in the midst of a personal crisis. We're coming up soon on that story of how his mountain home burned to the ground after a bizarre wildfire. I'm Marcus Smith, and this is Constant Wonder.
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0: By now, I think it's pretty clear what it means to be operating with a blue state of mind, or a blue mind state of being. I should note that blue mind is often described as an antidote to red mind. Now, these designations are in no way political. I want to be clear about that. But anyway, red mind refers to the fast-paced, anxiety-driven, on-the-grid, frenetic mode of living that so many of us suffer from. And even though many of us are looking to get a break from that relentless pace, it would be unfair of me to imply that red mind has no value. So back to my visit with Jay. I want to compare your concept of blue mind, the blue mind. This is the innate proclivity, the interest, the draw, the magnet, our love for being near, in, around water. I want to compare that with what your concept is of the red mind. And I think this is very instructive that you don't out and out reject the red mind.
1: Yeah, red mind is our new normal. You know, it's how we live. We wake up and it's grind time. We're encouraged to work hard, and we have a lot of screens in our lives, a lot of information, a lot of lists, to-do lists, a lot of goals. It's a grinding culture, and that's glorified and encouraged, and the information richness of our lives is amazing, truly. And so people look, maybe the first thing they do, even while they're still in bed, is check their smartphone. And it could be even the last thing they do before they close their eyes at the end of a full day. Sometimes it precludes sleep and we sleep less. And when we get tired of red mind, we caffeinate so we can do more of it. And that isn't all bad, but if it's all you have, it will burn you out. Your body will at some point quit and break down. And that's gray mind, that burnout. It's the ashes that come after the red mind.
0: Can I just posit something here? I want to suggest that with your concept of gray mind and then red mind before that, that if we are deeply engaged in that kind of mode of existence, we cut ourselves off from the chance to really experience wonder.
1: Absolutely. Absolutely. There's some really important connection between what we call boredom and wonder. I can look back and think, well, those times where I was slightly bored are the times that I went and learned things or saw things or went in a different direction. Nowadays, every song ever written and every movie ever made are in your pocket. So boredom can really just disappear. You can always find somebody to entertain you on some app, and that's what they're there for. So those opportunities to just, you know, calmly sit with your thoughts and the world around you and discover yourself and discover what's around you. To take the time, it takes a long time sometimes to catch a snapping turtle, and to sit and watch that string disappear under the bay, and then you watch that string slowly get taut and pull out, and you go, okay, is it a blue crab or is it a snapping turtle? And there's a whole bunch of subtleties to that in it. Creates our memories and our nostalgia. So if you don't have that down, calm time, you may just miss out on that over the course of decades. So red mind comes in, seeps in, wants to take up all the space, and eventually can lead you to burnout, which is no good, really. I mean, unless you're an emo poet or musician, that maybe is where you live. but it's not otherwise very useful.
0: So along comes COVID. People around the world were forced, because viruses don't usually invite, abruptly forced to shift out of our red mind pace of living. If nothing else very positive at all, The coronavirus set the stage for a possible emotional recalibration, a new consideration of what life might be like at a slower pace. Maybe we just traded one kind of havoc for another, but remember back to the very early months in many places, even outdoor areas were closed off to the public, which kept people from finding respite, relaxation in a woodland or at the beach. That's what happened to one of my colleagues who was in Southern California at the time. This could be you. She was forced out of that red mind space, but couldn't find easy access to any space really very supportive of her blue mind. I want you to hear this story, a water story, of one of our assistant producers, Anya Searle. Anya was living outside of San Clemente, California, when the country went into lockdown.
15: We had a really deep quarantine, especially there in the beginning. They closed down most public areas, and so beach access was completely off limits for a while. We were pretty cautious. My mom, when we got home from the grocery store, would have us all go into the garage and wipe down every item of food that we bought before putting it into the fridge. We were really careful about wearing masks.
0: How nice it might have been if the nearby Riviera Beach had not been closed off to the public out of an abundance of caution. Anya's family found themselves chafing at the situation.
15: We did feel like the beach was a safe place to be as long as we were careful. But for a long time, we did respect that rule and stayed away.
0: Until about April, May of 2020, when there was a super bloom of bioluminescent algae of a magnitude that's pretty rare. So under cover of darkness, which is the time to be watching algae all aglow anyway, Anya's family snuck past the plastic webbing that had been installed to block off the beach.
15: As soon as we stepped onto the sand, our footsteps lit up. It was amazing. And the way that this bioluminescent algae works is on contact. So when the waves crashed, that's when it was the brightest. And so the more you moved and the more you moved around this algae that was in the water, in the sand and in the water, in the ocean, the brighter it would light up. There's really nothing to describe it, but it just felt so healing. After not being able to go to the beach for so long, it almost felt like this one trip just made up for all of that. To be there and to have this family moment between us and this natural phenomenon that I wasn't sure if I'd ever see again was just spectacular.
0: A radically different kind of light visited the California coast later that same summer. Lightning. Now, this whole hour, we've been very focused on Jay's book, Blue Mind, but we're going to turn our attention here to his latest book, one that seems, on the surface, to be very different from Blue Mind. It's a children's book titled Dear Wild Child, You Carry Your Home Inside You. And this book came to be because of, well, lightning is what started it all. One fateful night put Jay's Blue Mind to the test in a way that all of us dread. Now, I've mentioned before that Jay and his wife built their dream home in the Santa Cruz Mountains, just above California's slow coast, so-called because of the pace of life there. Couldn't be more different from the ramped-up energy of Silicon Valley, which is situated just over the mountains and redwoods to the north and east. In mid-August of 2020, their home burned to the ground. It was among the 1,500 buildings that were lost. Miraculously, only one human life was lost.
1: A little over 2 years ago, we had this storm. It was a dry lightning storm, and it was amazing. It was the warmest night I can recall, with the strangest winds, and this storm came off the ocean, and lightning. We don't have lightning in Central California. Very rare, exceedingly rare. And 10,000 dry strikes hit the earth that night and started 600 fires. And some of those small fires connected to each other and became wildfires. And one of those fire complexes grew to over 90,000 acres and came up our canyon and burned our home and all of our things. And
0: not just your home, you saw redwoods ablaze, mighty redwoods.
1: Yeah, redwoods and all the other trees and 1,000 neighbors, not to mention the wildlife that weren't fast enough to move. And the other side of that fire is a moonscape. No really other way to describe it. Just from this green and rich and biodiverse system to moonscape, interspersed in that moonscape with people's fireplaces and chimneys and burnt metal remnants of their material lives. And we were fortunate to have no harm to ourselves, to our family, to our pets. But all of our stuff, including the house, is gone. And my oldest daughter, Grace, had left the day before for her freshman year in college. Went out to the East Coast with her mom and to start that chapter of her life. I went back to check on the house with my younger daughter and found the devastation and needed to communicate that with Grace. I felt the burden of doing it in a way that would keep her moving forward on her journey, her education, and the opposite coast. Because she immediately wanted to come back and help. And I said, there's nothing much to come back to, and you'll help most by staying where you are. I couldn't really speak on the phone. I cried, and when I heard her crying, I cried more. And so I wrote her a letter instead. The written word is my go-to, and always has been. And so I wrote her a letter and to try to hold these memories of home in a happy place and keep her moving forward. I reminded her that, you know, her home did its job. It gave her memories, and she explored the redwoods and the coast and the tide pools and the creek and the food of the region and played hard out there and slept well in the house that we built around her and lots of friends and family moments. We never did lock the door ever in 20 years. It was always open for people. And so I reminded her of that in this letter and reminded her that she carries all those memories deep inside of her forever in there.
0: That letter became Dear Wild Child, the book, and it has bright, beautiful illustrations of the interior of their home, their heirloom piano, their cat, the parties they held, but it also addresses the bleak devastation head-on. And its publication meant that people started to talk to him and to his daughter about their tragedy, and Jay wondered if this was really something he should have put on his daughter, making her private experience so very public.
1: When the book came out, we were excited. A stylized sort of portrait of her is on the cover. And I remember seeing that and thinking, wow, what have I done? Is this beautiful book now a burden? But I asked her in a long conversation. And much like when I published Blue Mind, it opened the door for people to share their water stories. And some of them were very heavy and beautiful and sometimes tragic and even sad. And I'm trained as a turtle biologist, not a therapist. And so I received those stories and empathized and discussed. And then sometimes after a book signing, I was wiped out in a way that I really did not expect. So I had that thought about Dear Wild Child and that this is Grace's story. And it actually is a vivid depiction of her life. So I had a thought, that thought, you know, oops, this is a heavy burden. And she assured me, she's good. She's got it. No problem. And I think she meant it. If you go on that adventure to fall deeply in love with nature, with life, with water, with forests, I guarantee it will break your heart. And that's just part of it. And if we raise children to fall in love with the world around us and with fellow humans, you can guarantee that heartbreak is part of that. And I think the other option is to avoid falling in love. Just to me, it's a non-option. So we fall in love with each other and we fall in love with places and we fall in love with turtles. And then we have our hearts broken into a million pieces and then we get up and fall in love some more, hopefully, and work and fight for what we love together and remember all of it and keep going.
0: Jay, what you've offered here is just, it's very moving to me, and I relate to it in a big way personally. I never know how to ask this kind of a question. You've been so generous in sharing real feelings about this. Fire and water. Beautiful, hideous. Surely, having devoted so much time for years to evangelizing in behalf of the benefits of water and the beauty of water and the draw, the pull, the need we have for water, you've done this. You wrote Blue Mind. You're talking to the public all the time and to conferences. At some point when that fire came, I just don't know how you handled the irony of the fire entering your life and being just as potent as water.
1: It is, isn't it? I knew that intellectually. I didn't know it in my core until I had a front row seat on a mega fire. And it is. Fire gives us life, and it will take everything, just like water. They are so compatible in ways. And then water is how we stop the fire. And I'm still figuring out how that all works together as a scientist and as a writer and as a dad. But that it's a lesson and a half for sure. And the red mind, blue mind toggling is part of what I'm learning. And you know, immediately following the fire, I felt pulled into the creek that flowed adjacent to where our house was. And I found the deepest spot and stripped and got in. And there was ash on the surface of the water and this moonscape and still smoldering stuff, possessions, and just got in and went under. And man, that felt good. I cried in the water. It felt so good. Unbelievably good. And I don't know what not getting through those experiences really is looks like, but I felt close at some points, and just the devastation and the heaviness of it, and sort of the sense of failing at the responsibility of caring for family heirlooms, my grandmother's piano that my kids grew up playing, and photo albums that no longer exist, that existed in one place, and that was with me, you know, to pass on photographic records of family members that are literally gone from birth. And just feeling that failure, kind of. But just getting in the water helped an awful lot. Doesn't bring anything back, doesn't really solve problems in and of itself, but the reset button is really good.
0: Jay Nichols says that everyone has a water story. If you've got a water story that you'd be willing to share, reach out to us on Facebook and we can continue this conversation there. If you have photos to share with your story, email them to us at constantwonder@byu.edu. The email for you again, constantwonder@byu.edu. 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Wallace J. Nichols, J for short, is a marine biologist and author of the books Blue Mind, The Surprising Science That Shows How Being Near, In, or Underwater Can Make You Happier, Healthier, More Connected, and Better at What You Do. And the second book, Dear Wild Child, You Carry Your Home Inside You. He co-wrote that with his daughter, Wallace Grace Nichols. Tenery Taylor produced this episode with help from Lily Jensen and Colson Darrington. 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I'm Marcus Smith. 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
19: On BYUSN, tough news for Cougar football as ESPN's Pete Thamel reports BYU will be without running back LJ Martin for 4 to 6 weeks. Is it time to hit the panic button in Provo? What does no LJ mean for the Cougars against Iowa State and next week's Notre Dame game and playoff hopes? We discuss all of that and more.
20: Former BYU and NFL quarterback Jaron Hall joins the show today to discuss what Noah L.J. Martin means for Bear Bachmeier and the Cougar offense. And former BYU and NFL linebacker Brady Papinga details what he needs to see from the Cougars against Iowa State to feel confident heading into the Notre Dame game and beyond. Welcome to BYU Sports Station, presented by the BYU Store, official outfitter of BYU fans everywhere. Happy Thursday, October 8th. I am Spencer Linton, alongside a man who's always got his eyes on uniforms of other college football teams, especially when they look like BYU. He is Jason Shepherd.
21: I think I was a lot like other people yesterday. I saw a picture on social media, and I thought, whoa, BYU uniform. So I click on, well, that's not a BYU uniform. Nope. But it certainly looks like a BYU uniform. What I ended up looking at was Kentucky.
20: They are almost identical.
21: That is a BYU uniform with a K
20: on the helmet. And cats written on the sleeve. Like, even the stripes and the width of the stripes look exactly the same.
21: Well, what threw me off was BYU had already announced the game day threads, and I'm like, oh, are they switching from the Navy, which they're going to wear tomorrow night, to this? And then as I looked a little closer, it made sense.
20: I love that it wasn't only BYU fans chiming in on
21: this.
20: Many other college football fans were saying, wow, those BYU uniforms look sweet. Oh, it's Kentucky. Interesting stuff right there. I guess, as they say, Jason, imitation is the highest form of flattery. And BYU has fire threads with that royal blue and the white and the stripes and how everything has been laid out. They're doing it right. I understand why Kentucky wants to get on board. Now Kentucky's chasing BYU in football as well. With that,
21: look at this guy right here.
20: I'm kind of on one today. I think most BYU fans are, given the last 24 hours. Rise and shout. Let's get to what's trending.
22: LJ for the TD again.
23: We've got a plan for all the worst case scenarios. And
20: you lose your star on the second drive of the game.
23: And I was really proud of the guys that came in and filled. Luckily, we have some guys that can get it done, but we'll find a way to win whatever it takes. We'll just find a way to do it.
20: Find a way. BYU trying to find a way against Iowa State first and foremost, because they'll have to do it without LJ Martin for not just the Iowa State game, but maybe into early November. Jason, incredible revelation yesterday as Pete Thamel outlined that BYU is going to be without the services of their star running back, maybe for into the Utah game. I mean, there's no way around it. It is incredibly painful. So, with that said, and with you now having had the night to think about, all right, big picture stuff, is it time to hit the panic button for BYU with no LJ Martin?
21: Look, it was an absolute shock to the system when you immediately saw the report from Thamel. Because I think we were all hoping that this was, we're going to hold him out against Iowa State and have him ready for Notre Dame. And I think we all kind of had that in mind, that that was hopefully how this was all going to play out. And then for the report to come out that it's 4 to 6 weeks, that it is really through kind of the heart of BYU's schedule that he could be out, it really does shock the system. But is it time to panic? No. And I understand why some would be leaning that direction. I just can't go there for a couple of different reasons. One of the biggest reasons why is we spent all of this time, and quite frankly, it has played out this way even in the games that have already been played. This offense is good for many different reasons. And one of them certainly is LJ Martin. He has been fantastic. I'm not diminishing anything that he has done and saying that without him, that BYU is going to be the exact same. They won't be the same, but I still believe they can be as potent as we have seen them be.
20: Really?
21: It may look different.
20: Okay.
21: They may have to go about it a different way, but to me, and I'm looking at this as it pertains to Friday, tomorrow's game, but also moving forward. To me, there is nothing that we viewed as on the table, big picture for this team that I believe is now off the table with this news.
20: You're a big movie buff.
21: Yes.
20: And I know you appreciate the perfect casting of said favorite movie. I mean, you think about your favorite movies list right now, Jason. I'm not going to limit your way of thinking here, but just think about your favorite movies or your favorite shows. You're a big Marvel guy. Mm-hmm. I feel like BYU just lost a prominent superhero in, or an actor that plays a certain superhero in this movie. But there's so much good going on in the Marvel Universe that you can probably find another actor that might not be as good as the person you had targeted, and it will still be a good movie.
21: Can we go into the multiverse and grab an LJ from a different universe? Is that what you're trying to tell me?
20: I wish. Doctor Strange, Doctor Strange on line one. I would love for BYU to be in a situation where LJ's down and then they have the next four or five star guy ready to go. They're not in that reality. Look, in fact, BYU, if we're being fair to the situation, BYU is currently positioning to play their fourth, fifth, and sixth string running backs because Sione Amoa is already out and Jovessa DeMooney had a torn ACL that took him out for the season. So now it is Journey Tonga and Preston Rex and maybe Devon Eka. So that's where we are. Like BYU is going to have to get creative here, and it's a little bit unsettling wondering, okay, well, in those big moments when it's Journey Tonga versus a five-star linebacker from Notre Dame and it's man-on-man and it's third and two and it's a critical scenario, like, is your running back going to be able to better what he's seeing across the way, whether it's Notre Dame or Arizona State or Utah or whoever's on the schedule? That's where I'm most concerned, is the ability or inability maybe to make that individual play that LJ was so good at making.
21: Look, nobody is trying to sugarcoat the situation to say that BYU is better without LJ Martin. We're not saying that.
20: But the movie can still be good even without your prime actor.
21: The movie can still be great.
20: Okay.
21: Because it is the ensemble of actors that are in the movie as well. There are other really good, if not great, actors in the movie. And in this situation, you still have Bear Bachmeier at quarterback. I really believe, and I said this on Tuesday when I was in 4U with Jerem, and this was obviously before this news came around, I actually feel even more towards this direction. But I think the tight ends can really help carry a load. And I know that the tight ends aren't going to carry the ball. But like I said, you're going to have to find other ways to make the offense go. And I don't mean to say that you're going to completely eliminate the run game. Of course you're not. You have to run the football. They're going to have to run the football. And I actually feel pretty good about what Journey Tonga has done. Look what he's done with his yards per carry. He's been really good, and I'm excited for him to have this opportunity. So you're definitely going to have to still run the ball. But I think that the wide receivers now have more of an opportunity. You may look to them more. The tight ends, though, for me, are those guys that I think can have, especially in a game like tomorrow against Iowa State, I think the middle of the field is going to be an area where BYU can take advantage of it, that maybe you have those like quick slants, those three-step drops, and Bear gets rid of the ball, and you've got a tight end crossing over the middle. You could probably go down the field 5 yards at a time if you wanted, not to mention any yards after catch that Saleapanga or Walker Lyons can give you. So I think it's just a matter of taking what you've done and all of the pieces that you've already used, but now maybe 5 to 10% more goes to the tight ends, or 5 to 10% more goes to the receivers, or now maybe Bear, we do see a little bit more of the Bear we saw against TCU. Maybe he did it out of necessity. Now maybe you mix it in a little bit more to have him run. So, but again, this offense was good, and we talked about it as a fantastic offense as a whole for a reason. Now these guys get an opportunity to let that play out.
20: Listen, there's only one Iron Man, and no one plays him better than Robert Downey Jr. But could you find a guy that could be BYU's Iron Man and replace LJ Martin for 6 weeks? Can you find that guy? Is there somebody out there? Is it Journey Tonga? Or does it have to be a committee approach to replace LJ's production? The one-on-one stuff, I don't know what to tell you about that. LJ was special in one-on-one scenarios and often makes multiple guys miss tackles, and then he's having everybody chase him down the field. But I am reminded of a story that our good friend Jimmer Fredette has shared a few times. about when Brandon Davies was not able to play with BYU basketball in 2011. Jimmer walked into Dave Rose's office and said, "What's up, coach? I'm a captain. I feel like I need to have this conversation. How many points did Brandon average and how many rebounds?" And Dave said, "Well, I think about 12 to 14 points and 9 or 10 rebounds." Jimmer said, "Okay, I'll take care of the points if you can find some other guys to handle the rebounds." Now, can BYU handle the production of LJ Martin and the yards per carry and the touchdown scoring? Like, he didn't have to be used a ton early this season because BYU was dominant in their first three wins, and then he went out in the second drive against TCU. But we're talking about 109 rushing yards, one rushing touchdown, one catch per game, and it was a good catch. He's averaging 10 receiving yards per game, but can they replace the 14 carries for 109 yards and one rushing touchdown with a committee approach? Can they do that? And is Bert Bachmeyer a significant part of that committee approach?
21: Well, to me, what I'm really curious to do, look, opposing defenses, they're going to go in needing to be shown that they have to respect the run game. You know what I mean? Like, they're going to go in probably say, "All right, we want to stop the run, but they're going to need to prove to us they can still run the football." So I think where we may see some of this is how the opposing defenses view BYU, because they may go in thinking, "All right, they're going to have to pass." And then when BYU does show that they can run the ball, then maybe that changes some of the looks that Bear sees when they realize, "Oh, well, BYU can still run the rock." So BYU's going to have to prove, and I think they can, whether it's, you know, a workhorse effort from Journey Tonga or if they have to go running back by committee.
20: Okay.
21: I think that's where we're going to see is how the opposing defenses choose to defend it.
20: All right. How does Aaron Roderick shape that offense with no LJ Martin staring down Iowa State and then Notre Dame?
21: All right. Expectations, Spencer, are a fickle thing.
20: Oh, boy.
21: LJ Martin's injury has already impacted expectations for next week's game against Notre Dame.
20: Not surprising.
21: The Irish opened up, by the way, as a 10.5-point favorite.
20: Big line in Provo.
21: Yeah. That surprised me that it was a double, especially you're talking about two top eight teams.
20: Granted, Notre Dame's beating everybody by double figures.
21: Anyway.
20: Beating everybody by double figures.
21: The line jumped to 13.5 yesterday. Right now, it sits at 12.5.
20: Okay.
21: So BYU right now is a 12.5-point underdog at home against Notre Dame. What does LJ's injury mean for the BYU-Notre Dame game next week, do you think?
20: That BYU is going to have to be even more creative with their offensive coordinator, Aaron Roderick, in how they try and attack a very talented and star-studded Notre Dame defense. BYU was going to have trouble in the pass game already against Marcus Freeman's bunch. I think their defensive backs are stellar, Jason. Mm-hmm. Stellar.
21: They're amazing.
20: So I thought, okay, well, at least BYU's strength is the run game with LJ Martin. Well, now that's off the table. So what do you do? What do you do against the clear best opponent on your schedule when you don't have the key focal point of the strongest part of your offense? BYU's going to have to get very creative in how they disguise their pass game, their front, their attack. I hope that Kalani Sitake and Aaron Roderick are on the phone with Andy Reid this week and that Kansas City Chiefs offense. Seriously.
21: Yes.
20: Like, go there. Like, throw out everything you have in the playbook. Aaron Roderick told me that they haven't even revealed half of the playbook this year. And that includes the TCU game. Okay, well, I feel like you have to go deep into the playbook now if you don't have the focal point of your strongest aspect of your game, which is your run game. No LJ means you have to be ultra creative in the pass game and attacking edges. And BYU might have to play with tempo and mix up kind of their two-minute offense and throw that into an early drive,
21: right?
20: Maybe they go quick tempo. I don't know, Jason.
21: Don't you think, though, that this was always the plan, whether you had LJ or not, that this was the point in the season, probably after this week, where you did start to open things up?
20: Well, sure, but LJ is a decoy.
21: Correct.
20: They don't have
21: that
20: option.
21: Yes.
20: They don't even have the decoy option.
21: Yes, but I think to take your point to a different, you know, level, I think there are things that this offense can do that we haven't seen them do yet. And some of that certainly had LJ involved, but some of it, I'm sure, didn't. And so we're going to start to see that playbook opening up a little bit.
20: Yeah.
21: And look, in terms of what it means, right now, I mean, I don't want to, like, brush off the question. Right now, let's worry about taking care of Iowa State, which I think BYU is going to do with or without LJ.
20: And they can't worry about showing too much. No. Against, I was like, you just have to win the game.
21: Yes.
20: You have to win
21: just
20: the game.
21: Just have to win the game. We'll worry about Notre Dame after Friday.
20: Yeah.
21: You know what I mean?
20: And it is a significant concern. I mean, if we want to put percentages on it,

0: Let's start with the 4 number, Jason, and then push it to the 6 number. What do you have in a 4-game scenario? What's a good enough record?
1: In a 4-game scenario?
0: Yes.
1: I probably 3.
0: 3-1.
1: Look, if LJ is out 6 games, I just don't know if any team, it's not just BYU, if any team in the conference goes through a 6-game schedule where they lose 2, I think they're in trouble in terms of the big picture.
0: 2 conference games.
1: Yeah, 2 if just, you know what I mean? So for me, if you can go 3-1 in these next 4, then I think you're fine. And quite frankly, look, BYU's next 6 games, we're just looking at ESPN's FPI win odds. Whether you agree with them or not.
0: Yep.
1: Iowa State, BYU is an 83.8% favorite.
0: Okay.
1: Notre Dame, 23.7%. They are, according to the ESPN, not expected to beat Notre Dame. But almost a 60% favorite at UCF. Almost a 90% favorite at home versus Arizona State. At Utah at 35%.
0: Okay.
1: Whether you agree or disagree. Baylor, again, 86%.
0: Okay.
1: To me, nothing changes. If all we're going to look at is the games BYU's favored here, don't worry about the games they're not favored, but just the ones they're favored
0: in. Okay, 4-2 over the next 6.
1: I don't see any reason to believe they don't still win these games they're favored to win.
0: Okay, so you think 4-2 is still in play?
1: Yes.
0: Over the next 6 games with no LJ Martin?
1: Yes. 4-2 at a minimum.
0: I don't disagree with that, but what does 4-2 grant you in the playoff hopes realm?
1: Yeah, you're probably in trouble because in all likelihood, if you're going to go 4-2, we're assuming then a loss to Notre Dame and probably Utah, right?
0: Yes, if you're playing it off the percentages.
1: If you're playing it off the percentages here, well, that gives you a conference loss and then a loss to Notre Dame that's, you know, a top 3 team.
0: How do you look against Notre Dame? That's what's going to play a huge factor.
1: Exactly.
0: Here. Can you be competitive? And knowing the country now knows that BYU doesn't have their star running back. So if you can be competitive in this game without LJ Martin, will that grant you some extra grace? And will you not drop as far in the rankings?
1: It should, because they went the other direction when you didn't look good against Texas Tech.
0: Okay.
1: So you can't hold it against BYU when they get blown out if they are able to stay close with Notre Dame or have a good showing, then it needs to hold weight as well.
0: Okay, so is there a moral victory in there against Notre Dame in terms of the playoff committee? Maybe? Gosh, I hate saying that.
1: So what's
0: that.
1: Good you for
0: want,
1: you then?
0: You want... I mean, 3-1 in a 4-game stretch feels appropriate and no worse than 4-2.
1: Yeah.
0: We're talking playoff hopes.
1: Yeah.
0: If BYU goes 3-3 in the next 6 games, good night. Playoff dreams are essentially over.
1: Look,
0: it would take something crazy at the end of the season with a bunch of tiebreakers and chaos to give BYU at 7-2 in 9 league games a chance to play in the league championship game. I do not see that happen. I do not see a 9-3 BYU team at 7-2 in league play having a chance to play in Arlington. You would have to be 4-2. If you want to make yourself feel great and like feel like assuredly that you are pacing for Arlington, you probably have to win at Utah.
1: Look, to me, a win versus Notre Dame or a win at Utah is still not off the table here. Every goal that BYU had is still there. You're just going to have to do it a different way.
0: Beat Iowa State. Start there. Our question of the day. With Pete Thamel's report that BYU will not have LJ Martin in the lineup for the next 4 to 6 weeks, on a scale of 1 to 10, where are all of you on the panic meter? How would you answer the scale question, Jason? Where are you on the panic meter?
1: I don't know. 3?
0: Okay.
1: 2, 3?
0: I'll admit, last night I was probably up around a 6.
1: Oh, I was, like, when I first got the news, I was at 8. But the more I thought about it, that came down because, you know, the level-headedness started to sink
0: in. Now, I'm more of a 4 now. Like, still concerned. But I was a 6, maybe 7 when I first saw the news. Our question of the day. Now, for a first response, rather, at Baldwin Blah 530 says, I believe in Bear. I'm a 3 on the scale. I believe in A-Rod, and I believe we can produce enough by committee to keep some balance to our offense. Next man up, only a 3, okay? At BYU _Braves, Jason, you take this one.
1: Yeah, it says a 5, but to be fair, that's kind of where my BYU football panic meter tends to live all the time. Ah, man, after my own heart. I am just a nervous fan naturally.
0: Isn't that
1: That's
0: the truth?
1: Just me.
0: At CB Comments,

0: Oh boy.
1: Oh boy.
0: The journey, spelled like Journey Tonga, ahead of us just got a eka of a lot harder.
2: I like it. Well done.
0: Nice.
2: Well played.
0: Yeah, that's an Elite Voice of the Day nominee. Weigh in on X, Facebook, and Instagram.
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0: Up next, former BYU and NFL quarterback Jaren Hall joins the show. Where is he on the panic meter? And how does no L.J. Martin change things for Bear Bachmeier at QB and that offense? This is BYUSN.
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0: We're live at Studio B. This is your day-to-day BYU sports play-by-play. I am Spencer Linton alongside Jason Shepard. Joining us now is former BYU and NFL quarterback and a current BYU TV football analyst, Jaren Hall, back on the program. Jaren, good to see you. Happy Thursday. How you feeling?
9: Good morning. Happy Thursday. I feel good. Almost to the weekend. Game day tomorrow.
0: Huge Friday night game against Iowa State for so many reasons. One, BYU's number 8 in the country. They're trying to get to 5-0 and be undefeated when they welcome Notre Dame to Provo a week from Saturday. But first things first, they're going to have to do it without L.J. Martin. You're a guy who understands that football is a game of injuries. And you yourself went through some significant injuries at BYU and you experienced how that affects your team. So when you assess L.J. Martin, what does this mean for BYU football to have him out for 4 to 6 weeks at this point of the season?
9: Well, you guys already touched on it in your last segment. It's just next man up. I think BYU's had a lot of great stories. You know, there's always been a time where a star's gotten hurt and we've all been a little stressed out and anxious for the next game. And then there's a Chase Roberts who's born out of it. You know, when Puka and Gunner are hurt when I was playing. You have Tyler Algier who shows up after a few years. He didn't have many opportunities. And now here, you know, we see what he turns into. So there's a lot of guys on that offense, especially in that running back room. We've already seen Journey and Preston do their thing. We've seen Eka in the Utah State game or Utah Tech game. So I think there's some good guys who are going to step up and, you know, their story is going to begin and they'll be, you know, I don't think there's as much to worry about as people are feeling, although it's hard to replace LJ and impossible at this point. But other guys will step up, they'll fill his role, and we'll be good.
2: What does this change for Bear Bachmeier as quarterback?
9: Not much. You know, Bear has been so balanced to this point in the year. You've seen his maturity in distributing the football. He's got so many weapons that we found in the wide receiver room now. The tight ends are great. He's just got to continue to stay on track. He's got to distribute the balls he has. Obviously, the run game might look a little bit different with Preston and Journey. And you know, hopefully we don't see him have to run the ball 20 times a game. Hopefully good weather this week will change that, and hopefully the week after with Notre Dame. He's just got to continue to be himself. He's got to play poised, take care of the football like he's done so great. For him, it's not really a change of mentality. You just continue to drive the offense and be a point guard out there.
0: Jaron, you are a running quarterback and very much a dual threat at BYU, but Aaron Roderick was always cognizant of trying to keep you healthy, and it was paramount that you stayed healthy. He's in a similar situation now with Bear Bachmeier. So what's the appropriate number, if you had to pin one, on number of carries that you would like a guy like Bear to have from a game-to-game basis?
9: Good question. I'll say that, like, designed runs, I would hope you keep it, you know, under four a game. You can't, you know, the scrambling that happens when the pocket breaks down, those are additional, you know, just cherry on top when he has a chance to do that. Those are generally safe runs. He sees space. He can get down when he needs to. QB called runs, you like to keep it down. And, you know, you'll typically only see those on third or fourth and short and in the red zone. But, you know, you want to keep him in the pocket as much as possible. But that's his superpowers, being able to extend plays and run like we're seeing here against TCU all game long. But you definitely want to be aware of his health. But, I mean, he's also, you know, 230 pounds. I don't think you're as concerned about him as someone like me when I was playing. So it's a little different.
2: With Iowa State coming in, obviously they're coming off a performance, which they're feeling pretty good about, 45-42 at home. What do you want to see from BYU in this game to feel confident moving forward with this team?
9: Yeah, I think I always start with the boys up front, the O-line and D-line. I thought the offense, you know, started a little sloppy. The O-line, you know, my young cousin, Baby Bot, it took him a second to get comfortable at right tackle. And so just seeing those two mixing in at right tackle, you want to see them a little more comfortable, whoever's starting. And you just want to see them play discipline, no penalties, because Iowa State, to me, is a team that's still figuring themselves out. You know, they're 3-2. It could be 4-1. You know, I think they should have beat Iowa early in the season. So they're, you know, they had 77 players leave the program and not many returning starters come back at all, if any, to play significant games. So their team is still figuring out. So I just want to see the offense come out, you know, take care of the ball again like they did, but fewer penalties, just play clean to start out, not give themselves so many long first and second downs and control the line of scrimmage. I think against this Iowa State team, that's what it's going to take, running the ball well, mixing in the pass like we have, you know, so well to this point, and just playing balanced and clean.
0: Balanced and clean are a good place to start for BYU football. In fact, those are part of the love language of Aaron Roderick, no doubt about it. When we're talking about the BYU offense trying to make up some of the void that they lose with LJ Martin and that potent running attack, Jaron, most BYU fans are just saying, well, it's easy, just chuck it. Just throw it a bunch. Just do what Bear Bachmeier did in the Pop-Tarts Bowl. Do what he did against Iowa State and Ames last year. It's easy. How do you see that one playing out, and how should BYU prepare for this? Is it as simple as just throw it more?
9: Well, when I saw the news of LJ, to be honest, that was my first thought too. I thought, okay, we're due. After TCU, it was a long night. The weather, you know, is awful rain. You couldn't throw the ball down the field. I was like, all right, let's just air this thing out. It's going to be light in Provo, no weather. You know, it's 4,500 elevation. That ball should be flying. I think they can do that. I think they can go out and throw the ball. I really do. I think they can make that a big emphasis, but you can't abandon the run game. I still see them starting early with the run game. Now, you know, part of the run game is their RPOs they run. So a lot of people, you know, see the ball getting thrown, screens, slide routes, bubble routes. That's a part of the run game, and that's a big part of college football. So you're still not going to see the run game abandoned, but I think they can push the ball down the field and give Bear a chance for the first time, aside from Arizona, to really do that.
2: Let's stay with the passing, because it's interesting. You know, BYU, people, we've talked about it for a week or so. BYU right now last among P4 teams in passing yards. Is that a byproduct because they've been able to run the ball so well and you had LJ Martin? Is that the main reason, or is there something that still needs to be worked out in the passing game? What do you anticipate, or how do you anticipate getting the passing game going?
9: Yeah, I think that's all it's been. I mean, you play, I think A-Rod said in his interview last week before a TCU game, they had only played a combined two games essentially with the starters, half a game against Tech, half a game against Colorado State, full game against Arizona. And in all those games, Bear is very efficient. Yeah, no turnovers except for the end of Colorado State, and I think he probably takes that one back. You know, that was just maybe getting a little greedy, and that's not him, and I'm sure he knows that. So at that point, he was very efficient. We were moving the ball down the field. Legend was tearing dudes up, running past them down the field. Kyler had a few touchdowns against Arizona. You were seeing everybody get involved, and so they can do it. They just haven't had as many opportunities because they've been beating teams by so much early on. So I think that's all it is, and we'll see another full display this week.
0: Jaron, how do you anticipate the BYU defense will slow down one of the better running backs in the country in Aiden Flora? He might be right now the best running back in the Big 12. So how do you see that playing out for the BYU defense?
9: Yeah, rushing for 212 yards against West Virginia is pretty impressive. But we've done a great job. The defensive line, that's one unit that every single week has consistently showed up in the pass game and especially in the run game. I think we're second in the Big 12 right now in rush defense. So they've been doing their job quietly in a big way, and they don't get talked about enough. I think that D-line has been phenomenal, and I think that's our superpower right now. You know, with Isaiah being hurt, Cannon not sure what's going on there, and a few other guys, Raiders still getting healthy. That D-line has been holding it down and helping those linebackers as we've been going in and out of some injuries. So I'm excited to see those boys do their thing again. Again, they don't get enough love. The D-line doesn't, and we should be praising them a little more.
2: Well, and Jaron, beyond just the D-line, I think the defense as a whole, and you add the injury factor that they've been dealing with, I think they've been fantastic. They were probably my biggest unknown going into the season, and not because I didn't think they could be good. We knew the type of personnel was coming back. It's just I wasn't sure what we were going to see. Was there going to be a significant scheme change, and was there going to take a couple of weeks to work out the kinks? Boy, they have just picked up right where they left off. It's been impressive.
9: Yeah, Shep, you're spot on. It has been very impressive. Man, I think we should have had a lot. People should have been more excited for K-Pop. You know, he has been in some good defenses under Bronco. He's been around Kalani. He was around Jay the last few years. But I just you just got to remember, Kalani's at the head of all that. A man who called the great Utah defense for years. He's not going to let the defense slide. And when you put K-Pop in to take the reins and do his thing, man, I think we all should have known that this would have happened. And now, you know, four games in, we see that's been the strength for us. And the offense still has some things to work out, but defense has done a great job holding it down. But that's BYU football. That's when we're at our best, is when defense is tough in the trenches, the front seven. Now we got great DBs and safeties, guys who are filling in for injured Raider and other people. It's been really fun to see.
0: Jaron, what do you feel, and this is a two-part question, but what do you feel BYU's best strength is right now? And conversely, what is the biggest concern right now other than LJ Martin being out?
9: Yeah, I think the strength is, I want to say defense coming off of that game. They look so good. Everyone was in rhythm from the front end to the back end. So I think defense is playing really good football right now. That's not to say offense isn't, because they've been phenomenal. They haven't had a lot of looks. We just talked about that, you know, only playing a few halves in a few of those games. But I do think if you want to call it a weakness, I just want to see the offense go out there, put together more drives, put points, you know, get the ball in the end zone, and be able to mix in a good balance of run and pass. And again, that's not because they haven't done it when the opportunities are given them. They just haven't had many. And you're going to need to see that as the season goes on, be able to put together drives week in and week out. And I think they'll be able to do that.
0: Jaron, always great to talk with you, my friend. Fantastic insight that you bring to this program. And we're looking forward to more of that on BYU Sports Nation Game Day. Are you ready for Friday Night Lights at Lavelle Edwards Stadium?
9: I'm ready. Always. Let's go.
0: Let's go. Jaron Hall.
2: Thanks, Jaron.
0: We appreciate you, brother.
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0: Hey, did you hear? AJ DiBonsa is set to make his NBA preseason debut tonight. Plus big road matches, as we just mentioned, for women's soccer and women's volleyball. 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
0: Studio B, I am Spencer Linton. He is Jason Shepherd. Let's roll out today's headline. 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
2: Late yesterday afternoon, ESPN's Pete Thamel reported that BYU will be without star running back L.J. Martin for the next 4 to 6 weeks due to a lower body injury, ruling him out for the game certainly tomorrow and next week's game with Notre Dame. BYU had already ruled Martin out for tomorrow, so obviously that was not a surprise. Here's the updated injury report for tomorrow's game against the Cyclones. Martin, Isaiah Glasker, Sione Moa are out. Raider DeMooney listed as doubtful, and questionable is Cannon DeVries.
0: What?
2: He was listed as probable on Tuesday's injury report. Right now is questionable. Is this cause for major concern?
0: Yeah, I don't like that. Because the cannonball has been awesome this year.
2: Yes, he has.
0: So, yeah, definitely don't like that. Major concern on the L.J. Martin front. Not against Iowa State, but yes, against Notre Dame. I'm just really nervous about those short yardage situations because defenses have to key on Bear and L.J. Now it's just, well, there's no L.J., so let's just key on Bear Bachmeier.
2: Yeah, now, look, we've talked about the L.J. part of this. The good news is right now is DeVries is not listed as out. Right now it's questionable. I'm still holding out hope he plays. All He's really important.
0: Former Cougar and number one overall pick in the NBA, A.J. DiBonsa, makes his professional debut tonight as the Washington Wizards take on the New York Knicks in Madison Square Garden preseason game. Tonight's contest live on NBA TV at 7:30 Eastern. What are you hoping to see from A.J. tonight?
2: I want to see him. Look, we know he's got the talent. I want to see that come to fruition against other NBA guys. Even if it's second or third string guys, I want to see him do his thing at Madison Square
0: Garden. Just some early success.
2: He's already had some success at MSG before.
0: 8 to 10 points,
2: yeah.
0: some productive minutes. Let's go.
2: All right, staying with preseason NBA, Yegor Joman and the Brooklyn Nets back in action tonight as they take on the Philadelphia 76ers. Yegor scored 6 points and dished out 5 assists in the Nets' preseason opener on Tuesday.
0: How about this? Kaba Keita scored 4 points and grabbed a rebound for the Indiana Pacers in a 123-112 win over the Minnesota Timberwolves last night in the NBA preseason. Let's go, Kaba.
2: Number 20 women's soccer is on the road at number 16 West Virginia in a very important Big 12 conference match tonight. Cougars right now 3-0-1, tied for first in the Big 12 standings as they enter the game tonight. Coverage begins at 7 Eastern on ESPN+.
0: They win this game, they might win the league. I'm not kidding.
2: Yes, they have found a rhythm.
0: Number 17 BYU women's volleyball heads to Houston in the battle of the Cougars tonight. Cougars of BYU trying to improve to 4-0 in Big 12 play. Coverage begins there also at 7:30 Eastern on ESPN+.
2: And good luck to Daniel Schneeman and the Cleveland Guardians who take on the Chicago White Sox in Game 4 of the ALDS tonight.
0: Let's go. Keep it rolling. After the break, former BYU and NFL linebacker Brady Papinga details what exactly he needs to see from BYU tomorrow to feel like the Cougars are in position to compete with Notre Dame. 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
0: LJ Martin is out. It's an unfortunate reality that BYU is dealing with the week before Notre Dame.
23: There will be moments where Bear has to run the ball. I actually hope BYU says, we're going to pass the ball a lot. BYU needs to put up some points and win convincingly on Friday.
0: BYU is going to win this game because they have a great defense, Jerem. Welcome back to BYU Sports Nation. We are live in Studio B. Happy Thursday. Joining us now to break down that BYU defense and what the Cougars will look like without LJ Martin is former BYU and NFL standout, a Super Bowl champion, Brady Papinga, is back on the show. Brady, good to see you, brother. How are you feeling this fine Thursday morning?
24: I'm feeling good, feeling optimistic about our chances and about where we're going here. So,
0: okay, that's a powerful word, optimism, given the... Well, and I'm putting it lightly, but from what I saw on social media, it was the sky is falling. LJ Martin is hurt. BYU season is done. Brady, why are you feeling optimistic right now about BYU?
24: Well, the reality is the game of football is a game of attrition. And at some point in the season, some of your top guys are either going to be really heavily banged up or, like in this case with LJ, they're going to be out. And so you have to rely on your depth. You got to rely on your schemes, your culture, your training, whatever it is, you got to be able to rely on the totality of what you've been doing and built for over, I don't know how many years now with Kalani to take over. And we saw that against TCU. We'll see that against Iowa State also. But, I mean, I experienced this personally, you know, in so many ways in the NFL. In the NFL, guys are dropping like flies, getting cut, getting hurt. And overall, your team culture is what carries you through all those ups and downs. And that's just part of the experience of playing football, and that's going to happen. And that's why, like, nothing's different. There's no difference. Like, if LJ's up, there's a whole set of challenges that you still have. If he's down, sure, there's a whole other set of challenges that you have. Either way, the constant is you're dealing with the set of challenges. The biggest challenge is you got to get ready to go play Iowa State on a Friday night when everybody else around you wants to talk about Notre Dame.
2: You know, Brady, it's interesting because we spent all offseason looking at the production that was coming back on offense for BYU and all of the additions, and we got excited. And the reason that we were talking about having such high hopes for this offense is because it was very much a complete offense. They had weapons all over, and certainly LJ was a major part of that. So losing him, you don't want to just completely wipe it away. But there was a reason that we were all optimistic about this offense going into the year in general. In my opinion, and I kind of agree with what you were talking about just there, I don't know if this changes. Nothing's off the table for BYU. I get the feeling everybody thinks that all these big goals are now off the table and unattainable. I just don't see it that way.
24: You're correct. And that's because their team is built for these types of situations, is my point. They're built with depth. I mean, they're going to have to use a committee in the backfield now instead of, you know, just LJ. And their style of their runs may be different also. There may be more where you take teams horizontal with your fly sweeps, your outside zones, your speed options, and then you come back and you hit them vertically. Whereas before, we just kind of lined up with LJ and said, you know what, we're going to go right there. Let's see if you can stop us. Let's see if the unblocked guy that you're going to bring there is going to be able to block, or excuse me, tackle our big workhorse running back. We don't have to really do that anymore. You know, Roderick has a wide variety of motions, shifts, deception. I mean, he hasn't even pulled out half of this stuff yet to help set up other guys to come in there and be productive. And the thing that everybody needs to remember, and I'm not trying to diminish the position of a running back. I'm not trying to diminish LJ. LJ is a phenomenal all-time great player at BYU, in my opinion. But if you look at the history of football, running back is a position that you can basically Rolodex through your depth, especially if you run a zone blocking type offense, which we do. And if you want to look at the best example of that, look at the Denver Broncos of the late 90s and just look at the NFL at large since then. When you have an offense that implements a zone blocking scheme like ours, you can pretty much plug and play your running backs. The biggest key is Bear. He's the guy, and we saw that against TCU. He's the guy that is going to make everything work. He has been the guy to make everything work. And the biggest thing is if he's more effective in the pocket, it's going to open up the running game. And sure, we're going to miss LJ, but you'll see that it's all about Bear. It's about his ability to manage the offense, execute, and ultimately get us in the best position to succeed, and then have the offensive line execute and do their thing, which they're physical and tough and they compete. And the running back position is going to work itself out. So I'm not worried about it at all, quite frankly. But again, I'm not trying to diminish LJ. I'm just telling you the properties and the realities of football. The running back position is one that you can Rolodex through for sure.
0: Brady, as you so clearly pointed out, football is a team game. And BYU will have a well-prepared plan for Iowa State and beyond. And try and figure out a way to win these football games using all of the components of their team and their other skilled players. But that said, you know, and you said LJ is a special player. Where will BYU miss his individual skill set the most?
24: Yeah, BYU miss it the most where they basically can line up and go. And the defense is going to know where we're going, and it doesn't matter because we know that LJ, 9 out of 10 times, when he is in an alleyway with an unblocked defender, that unblocked defender is going to have a very difficult time bringing him down. And that's why LJ has the ability to turn a 2-yard pass or run into a 10-yard explosive gain. He's just thick and explosive in the lower body, and he's very difficult to bring down one-on-one. Now, when you don't have a back that's like that, you're going to have to use a lot more window dressing. You're going to have to create more decisions for a defense. That's where fakes comes in and you know, motions and it could be, you know, a lot of play action. I wouldn't doubt it also. I mean, you look at last year when we played Georgia Tech, we basically were like a lot of West Coast offenses. Hey, we're going to pass to set up the run. We were the opposite with LJ. We would run and then set up the shot plays in the passing game. So I wouldn't be surprised if they do the opposite against Iowa State. I'm not giving away, by the way, any secrets, but I'm telling you right now, that's another difference, is that you can, you know, use Bear's arm. He's going to be better this week in the pass game. I can promise you that, because you could see he was perturbed last week. He was not happy with his passing performance. So at any rate, the biggest thing you're going to miss is the simplicity of just lining up and playing and basically saying our guy LJ is going to be your unblocked defender in the hole every single time, or at least 9 out of 10 times. Whereas now we're going to have to scheme and be a little bit more creative in how we set guys up.
2: I agree with what you said about Bear. I think we're going to see much more of a passing emphasis from Bear. With that said, though, and I agree with what you said a few minutes ago in terms of sort of Bear is at the nexus of all of this. Do you think that we will see more of what we saw at TCU with him consciously being the guy that runs the ball up the middle. Do you think we will see more of that, or was that just what was needed in that game?
24: I think the last point you just made is it'll be whatever's needed. But that's the thing, when I was watching him during training camp from our defensive perspective, and TC learned this, and this is what makes Bears so hard to defend, is that you can literally have everything covered up, man. You could have your coverage locked in. You could have guys getting pressure on Bear. There's times there's unblocked guys. But his ability to break tackles, run with power, I mean, you see in all these highlight runs of his and critical plays, starting with, I think it was Toledo last year, and then Utah and other games where he runs that quarterback draw, and he's running straight ahead, and you get all these guys coming in from the sides, and they can't bring him down. That's just his ability to change the game. And he can do that at any time. And so I would say that it's very similar to TC, what he's going to do, whatever it takes, whatever the moment calls for. But I would imagine, because Bear's a competitor, you know, and he hears people. People, you know, they see the 47, they see his bigger body, and they're like, ah, just like they thought when he first started last year. Oh, he's more of a runner. And he doesn't want to be looked at that way. He wants to be looked at as a complete quarterback. And this last game where he didn't throw the ball very well, he is going to come out, whether or not they emphasize the pass or not, I don't really know. But I can tell you this, the Bear is going to go into Iowa State with a chip on his shoulder, wanting to show everybody that he's a complete quarterback and that he could throw the ball, and that can be what ultimately drives that offense. And then whatever he has to do with his legs, whatever the situation calls for, he's going to be willing to obviously do it like he showed in the past. But yes, Bear is the key to making all this go, and he's a competitor. And he's going to be willing to do whatever it takes to help the team win. And if that means he has to pull the ball in and run it quite a bit like he did against TCU, he's going to do it.
0: Brady, most BYU fans right now are having a hard time keeping their eyes on the path. And the path is Iowa State, because they know that Notre Dame looms. And then with LJ's injury being 4 to 6 weeks, maybe that means he's sitting out against Utah. And now they're thinking playoff hopes are dashed. Where do you stand in that conversation about BYU's big goals and their dreams to get to another Big 12 championship game, get to a first ever college football playoff, if LJ Martin is indeed out the full 6 weeks?
24: Ladies and gentlemen, Cougar Nation, we are the BYU Cougars. We're not LJ Cougars. We're not Bear Bachmeyer Cougars. We're not the Isaiah Glasker Cougars. We are the BYU Cougars. Kalani has an unbelievable program in place that I've seen firsthand. I've seen behind the scenes. It's a phenomenal system that allows the players to play freely but competitively and urgently. This is a program that is rolling. One player isn't going to derail that, okay? If we can't win a game or a number of games because we don't have LJ, we got problems, okay? And that's just the bottom line. And by the way, we wouldn't even be in this position to have this conversation if it really was meant to be on the shoulders of just one player. This is a program that is deep. This is as deep as I've seen BYU. And time will tell. We'll see. We'll see if they're able to replicate some of the same productivity without LJ. But I'm not worried at all. This is a program that's set up to succeed and to handle these kinds of moments of adversity. And like I said, in the opening, whether it was LJ getting hurt or some other form of adversity, this is the game of football, ladies and gentlemen. And you got to have a system in place, a team in place to be able to weather this. And I am very confident, based off of what I have personally witnessed, that BYU is set up to handle all sorts of adversity and still succeed in spite of it. So I'm not worried.
0: That is how you finish an interview. And that is how you engage a fan base and pump some optimism, as you started this interview with, back into said fan base. Brady, we appreciate the time, brother. Always good to talk with you.
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24: 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Go Cougs.
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0: How can you not?
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2: Number 17 women's volleyball is on the road at Houston tonight as the Cougars look to improve to 4-0 to start Big 12 play. That's tonight, 7:30 Eastern on ESPN+.
0: All right. With no LJ Martin in place for 4 to 6 weeks, we'll see what that actual timetable is. Where do all of you fall on the panic meter? Maybe not as panicky after that conversation with Brady Papinga, but we'll get to your responses and our question of the day after this on BYU Sports Nation.
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0: With Pete Thamel's report that BYU is without LJ Martin for 4 to 6 weeks, on a scale of 1 to 10, where do you fall on the panic meter? 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
0: Our thanks to today's guests, Jaron Hall and Brady Papinga. For Jason, I am Spencer. Go Cougs, beat the clones.
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26: This is Finding Center, a daily half hour of spiritual focus. Today on Finding Center, the theme is navigating modern media. Van C. Gessel, Dean of the BYU College of Humanities, when this address was given, will give his message entitled The Welding Link of Culture.
27: In the 128th section of the Doctrine and Covenants, the prophet Joseph Smith describes a welding link that must exist between the past, the present, and the future in order for us to be made perfect along with both our ancestors and our posterity. He refers, of course, to the offering of the ordinances of exaltation so that we can present to the Lord a book containing the records of our dead, which shall be worthy of all acceptation. Those who've done any family history work will know the great sense of fulfillment and gratitude that comes when we can learn enough about an ancestor that she ceases to be just another name with a death date to us and is resurrected in our minds as a living human being endowed with a unique personality and all the other human traits that help us develop a connection or a welding link to her. In the emotional sense, this link may be something like the taming process that the fox teaches the little prince in Antoine de Saint-Exupéry's classic tale. To me, the fox declares, "You're still nothing more than a little boy who's just like 100,000 other little boys, and I have no need of you. And you, on your part, have no need of me. To you, I am nothing more than a fox like 100,000 other foxes. But if you tame me, then we shall need each other. To me, you will be unique in all the world. To you, I shall be unique in all the world." Once we have tamed our ancestors, they are unique in all the world to us, and our attachment to them grows. But what I want to propose to you today is that there may be additional essential forms of linkage between ourselves and our loved ones of both yesterday and tomorrow. Our predecessors lived lives very different from those which we are experiencing today, and it's an absolute reality that our posterity will inhabit a world very unlike the one we know. Just as my mother, who is here with us today, born just 15 years after the Wright brothers took a flying leap at Kitty Hawk, sees her great-grandson Andrew growing up in a world that none of the most creative science fiction writers of her day even began to imagine. As we ponder the Lord's injunctions to us in sections 88, 90, and 93, where we're told to diligently study good books and history and geography and languages and peoples and virtually every other imaginal discipline, I can't help but wonder whether the Lord, in fact, wants us to forge a link between the civilizations of the past and our own day, and then to transmit them on to our own progeny. Perhaps one of the welding links that will help each of us to be tethered more securely to our ancestors can be achieved by familiarizing ourselves with the cultures in which they were born, lived, married, wept, laughed, and created families of their own. Surely their lives were greatly influenced by the books they read, the music they enjoyed, the dances they danced, just as are yours. It seems to me it would be a terrible waste, since we are the inheritors of the cultural legacy they created, to allow it to die by dismissing it as old-fashioned. And yet, it is the death of earlier cultures, due to our failure to study and pass them along, that is of great concern to me. The popular culture of the present has become so pervasive, so omnipresent, and so hypnotically narcotic in its technological manifestations that it's all but fully succeeded in destroying any sense of obligation to learn anything about former days. After all, the word classic to many only takes you as far back as classic rock. Why sniff around in the musty old archives of a lifeless past when you can simply insert the iPod headphones into your ears and thereby fully immerse yourselves in a study of, well, surely there's something in there that will help you in your quest for eternal life. I hesitate to be too critical of contemporary pop culture, if only because some of you are pretty heavily into some aspects of it. And I have found that the youth of the church are, to a surprising degree, more willing to listen to a pulpit-pounding sermon on the law of chastity than to have the worth of their favorite music or movies or video games called into question. But there are two significant perils in being unfamiliar with the cultural treasures of the past and being excessively absorbed in contemporary pop culture. First, you run the risk of breaking that critical link with the past. And second, you may be overwhelmed as a torrent of images and sounds floods over you like the combined plagues of Egypt. And so I will have to run the risk of offending some of you as I suggest a few ways in which the modern media glut keeps you not only from accessing the culture of the past, but also most perilously from having unbroken access to the Spirit of the Lord. And as I understand section 121, we are not counseled to have the Holy Ghost as our intermittent companion. I hope you will not dismiss out of hand the following brief critique of contemporary pop culture. Please understand that I'm not trying to suggest that you have bad taste, merely that the range of tastes offered to you through most of the current media is extremely limited, and that there are numerous ways in which today's popular forms of entertainment promote values that are glaringly inconsistent with the principles of the gospel of Jesus Christ. But you already know that because you've grown up in this culture. Just as the Lord has reserved his best spirits, that would be you, for the last days, the adversary is giving us his very worst. Over the course of time, as standards have eroded away, Satan has taken everything sacred and pulled it down to his hellish level. It simply can't just be a cosmic coincidence that the tangible object that the adversary most craves, a physical body, is precisely the object toward which he aims the most lethal of his fiery darts in his manipulation of the entertainment media. How to make mortals regard the human body as less than holy? Very simple. Strip its sacredness of all its modest coverings and parade it to public view. Batter it and explode it and riddle it with bullets. Display it nakedly engaged in its most intimate activities to make sure the viewer or listener comes to consider public performances of sexual activity as commonplace. What our Father in Heaven regards as a holy of holies, Satan treats as an open-set film studio. You can almost hear the fiendish laughs of the demons over every depiction of the physical bodies they so desperately envy, being exposed to public view and treated like so much meat in a butcher shop. Some of you will regard me as hopelessly out of touch. I hope I am. I would rather make entertainment choices more closely aligned with those of Gordon Hinckley than of Hugh Hefner. I'm sure you know the directions for how to boil a frog. He'll jump out of the pot if the water's too hot when you first put him in it. But if you start him in tepid water and then gradually turn up the heat, he won't notice how bad it's getting for him until it's way too late. I think many of the spiritual challenges you face come because the pot of water into which you were born in today's society is already at the boiling point, and the cultural milieu in which you live can feel normal unless you do a couple of very important things to test its temperature. First, acquaint yourselves with the great cultural traditions of the past to give you some point of comparative reference and to be reminded of how difficult issues can be treated with respect and restraint. Second, and most important, evaluate everything that you take into your mind and spirit using the standards established by the Lord, whose only purpose is to shield you from evil and prepare you for the better good. I think most of our problems with the popular media could be solved very simply if we would apply the Lord's clear standards. In our entertainment choices, we must seek after those works which are virtuous, lovely, or of good report, or praiseworthy. Mormon also provided us a clear measure from the Lord. For every good thing which inviteth to do good and to persuade to believe in Christ is sent forth by the power and gift of Christ. Wherefore ye may know with a perfect knowledge it is of God. But whatsoever thing persuadeth men to do evil and believe not in Christ and deny him and serve not God, then ye may know with a perfect knowledge it is of the devil. Using the Lord's standards, how is contemporary culture faring? Last week I pulled up Billboard magazine's list of the top 20 pop songs in the country. Then I read the lyrics to all 20. Warning, do not attempt this at home. Even after I had mentally bleeped out all of these obscenities, which were legion, the message that emerged was an ugly, surprisingly consistent message of violence, hate, prejudice, drug peddling, an obsessive preoccupation with the carnal, and a disturbing denigration of the disposable, interchangeable sex objects known as women. I could not in good conscience recommend to you more than one out of those 20 songs, with a begrudging admission that another three are probably not overtly destructive. President Boyd K. Packer has taught, some music is spiritually very destructive. You young people know what kind that is. The tempo, the sounds, and the lifestyle of those who perform it repel the spirit. It is far more dangerous than you may suppose, for it can smother your spiritual senses. End of quote. Now, what about movies? I've been listening carefully for the past 19 years, and I haven't heard any prophet during that time declare null and void the straightforward declaration of President Ezra Taft Benson, who was, I might note, president of the church in 1986 when he said, quote, don't see R-rated movies or vulgar videos or participate in any entertainment that is immoral, suggestive, or pornographic, end of quote. Nor have I noticed a significant reduction in the portrayals of violence, profanity, and sexuality in motion pictures since that time. Au contraire. For the strength of youth similarly provides a useful standard. Quote, do not attend, view, or participate in entertainment that is vulgar, immoral, violent, or pornographic in any way. End of quote. What does that particular standard do to the excuse? Well, it's only rated that way because of the violence. Or just because of some bad language? And why do some think they have reached a certain level of adulthood where prophetic counsel no longer applies to them? To those who stand at the doorways leading into graphic representations of the blood and sins of our current generation, the Lord's call is, come ye out from the wicked, and be ye separate, and touch not their unclean things. You probably ought to know that while you were sleeping, Hollywood has pulled another fast one on you. Just within the past month, without fanfare or public proclamation, the often unreliable MPAA rating board suddenly upped the number of times that that infamous word, the vilest of vulgarities, the one beginning with the sixth letter of the alphabet, if you don't know what I'm talking about, can be used in PG-13 movies. For some time now, only one use was allowed by the ratings board. But within the past month, the PG-13 rating has been awarded to one film containing five uses of that vulgarity. Even more disturbing is the fact that after a documentary maker appealed the R rating given to his film, he was allowed to distribute it with a PG-13, even though the vulgar word is uttered 42 times in the space of 85 short minutes. Some of you know even better than I that there are scores of PG-13 movies that are more vulgar and suggestive than some R-rated films. These are the leering, snickering films aimed at a hormonally hobbled teenage audience. They are relentlessly obsessed with crude depictions and descriptions of sexual activity and are blatantly offensive to the spirit. And parents, unfortunately, too often turn a blind eye to the viewing of such films, since, after all, they're just rated PG-13. Meanwhile, the film industry, ever eager to have us pay more for our passions, has started to include a good deal of inappropriate but unrated material in the DVD releases of their films. And too often it's intentionally unrated because it's more violent and crude than the theatrical release. With so much that is odious to the spirit being hurled at you from movie screens, I would suggest that you spend at least as much time checking on the content of a film before you go see it as you do comparing cell phone rates. There are any number of good websites, including kidsinmind.com and screenit.com, that will give you detailed information about a movie's potentially objectionable features. The bottom line message here is very simple. Don't trade your birthright for a mess of footage. Okay. So you're living in a society that's nearing the final boiling point, a world that continues its free fall plummet from Kolob while we're trying to crawl our way back. What can you do to avoid being of that world and its culture if you have heeded prophetic warnings and recognize that you are virtually submerged in very hot water? In addition to simple avoidance and endless vigilance to keep the spirit with you in all your activities, I would suggest that additional strength can come as you tighten the cultural link between yourself and your ancestors, so that you will have much of great worth to enrich your own life and subsequently pass along to your descendants. As with anything that is of true spiritual consequence, however, you must first foster within your heart a desire to learn from the past. And you will no doubt have to fight some significant battles to pull yourself away from the gravitational pull of today's popular culture and media. I encourage you to drink deeply from the wells of culture, your own native culture as well as the civilizations of other places and other times. I'm going to focus my remaining comments on the essential role that reading plays in the lifelong education that the Lord would have you pursue. But please bear in mind that what I say about the ingestion of books applies equally well to our need and responsibility to listen to good music, to study great paintings, to attend plays and dances, and in many other uplifting ways to immerse ourselves in the culture that shaped the lives of those to whom we would wish to be linked for eternity. I think I would much rather be with my great-grandparents than, say, with Brittany. Why am I so excitable on this simple subject of reading? Because it's happening less and less in our society, most likely because of the rapid development of technological tools that force-feed us contemporary culture at all times and in all places. Sort of sounds like it's in direct competition with our efforts to stand as witnesses of Christ at all times and in all places. Last year, the National Endowment for the Arts published a study titled Reading at Risk. The study found that over the past 20 years, the percentage of adult Americans who read literature has dropped by more than 10%, paralleling a decline in total reading of books, particularly in the age group between 18 and 24. During the year 2002, 90 million adults in the United States did not read a single book. And I think you can guess what young people are doing with their time instead of reading. You're all going to get thumb cramps from those cell phones. What are the benefits of reading? T.S. Eliot said, "We read a lot of books because we cannot know a lot of people. The only way in mortality that we can really come to know our deceased kindred is by reading about the kinds of lives they lived, whether they happen to be saints or scoundrels. Much can be learned from the choices made by both types. It would be short-sighted to shun the scoundrels and thereby lose the opportunity to learn from their mistakes rather than having to repeat them ourselves. So, for example, while it's not my personal intention to violate the law of chastity, and I don't mind declaring that publicly, I will live the rest of my life interacting with and be under a sacred obligation as a disciple of Christ to serve as a positive influence on people who regularly do engage in immoral activity. Frankly, I would rather gain my understanding of the hearts and minds of such people by reading Madame Bovary, or The Heart of the Matter, or The Once and Future King, than from watching visual depictions of the sin that cannot help but simultaneously glorify and debase it merely by the act of showing it, no matter what moral stance, if any, they choose to take toward the action. Sven Burkitz, in his book, The Gutenberg Elegies, writes, quote, "Reading is at once a movement and a

is keep alive the dangerous and exhilarating idea that life has a unitary pattern inscribed within it, a pattern that we could discern for ourselves if we could somehow lay the whole of our experience out like a map. End of quote. I might ask, how is the experience of reading that Birkerts describes here qualitatively different from the process of eternal progression? Can we ever become better until we sense and wish to transcend the insufficiencies of our current life? But how do we gain an awareness of those insufficiencies? Through prayer and repentance, of course, but also through reading. Do we have any hope of becoming more like our Creator if we cannot modify our natural angle of regard upon all things to see things differently? A vision altered, I would suggest, through reading. If we fail somehow to acquire the skill of entering into unfamiliar worlds anew, how can we avoid being trapped, literally damned, in our current imperfections? And how can we ever begin to imagine the infinities where God dwells and labors? 8 years ago, just after I was appointed Dean of the College of Humanities, Elder Henry B. Eyring, then Commissioner of Church Education, challenged me to spend some time pondering the answer to a very simple question. He asked, why do we teach a book like The Great Gatsby at BYU? Now, there are many simplistic, snobbishly pedantic ways to dismiss the question altogether. I've chosen to take it seriously, especially since this devotional is being broadcast. As I have pondered Elder Eyring's question, a piece of a part of an answer is beginning to crystallize in my head. Before I venture to unload it on you, and please don't get your hopes up too high, I have to refer to a favorite passage from one of C.S. Lewis's space fantasy novels titled Perelandra. In this alternate reading of the Garden of Eden calamity, Lewis conjures up a second Eve. Still innocent, but learning much about her paradisiacal garden home, Eve considers the ways in which God's perspectives are superior to ours, and she muses, "When I was young, I could imagine no beauty but this of our own world. But God can think of all, and all different." Can we, I wonder, ever be gods and goddesses of our own universes, eternal parents of imperfect beings who will have to go through the mortal travails as each one of us will have done, without somehow having an understanding of and even an empathy toward our flawed prodigy? An empathy better learned, I would suggest, from reading Hamlet than from listening to hip-hop. How do we school ourselves to comprehend, even marvel at and love, the mental and emotional worlds of other people, since we can never live inside their heads or experience life just the way they experience it? How will perfected humans, looking down from the heights of their own Mount Olympuses, be able to observe the stupid, bungling, relentlessly sinful acts of their children and resist the temptation to thunderbolt them all to ashes? The training program to develop such divine restraint, or should we call it charity, is no doubt a complex one. But I seriously doubt that the products of contemporary popular culture will show up on the syllabus for that training curriculum. Rather, I anticipate we will need to prepare ourselves to understand the heights and depths of human experience vicariously, perhaps another of our minuscule attempts to mirror the Christ, through our reading and expanded cultural literacy. We can begin to prepare ourselves now so that in the eternities we can spend some gloriously bright, clear days with our ancestors, discussing the books both they and we have read, listening to mutually evocative masterpieces of music, sharing a bag of perfected popcorn as we laugh at Buster Keaton, weep along with Tom and Ma Jode, and sing and dance with Fred and Ginger. But this is a lot more than just cool family home evenings with the Eternal Fam. And why is Fitzgerald's novel about adultery, obsession, alcoholism, and murder taught at a place like BYU? Well, in part, because all those who are crowned with glory and immortality and eternal lives will have in their own kingdoms an array of offspring who are in their own ways disobedient, annoying, and horrifying. We will have to learn how to deal with an abundance of our own Jay Gatsbys and Sweeney Todds and Paul Potts and Marquises de Sade and Brian David Mitchells. And just as it is presently the work and the glory of our Father in heaven to bring to pass our immortality and eternal life, in spite of all he knows about us, which is everything, it will hopefully be someday our work and our glory to help provide those same blessings for countless souls who are very much unlike ourselves, and many of them will be supremely unlovable. In my experience, the best way to come to know such people, and not merely to know them, but to know them well enough to be able to love them beneath all the layers of their sins and imperfections, is through the instrument of good books.
After all, the Lord has repeatedly said that it is out of the books that we shall be judged.

0: We each have an eternal moral obligation not only to flee the wickedness that has polluted far too much of the culture of our day, but also to seek after the good, the true, the virtuous, the uplifting that has been produced in the cultures of mankind for countless centuries. None of us will be in mortality long enough to be able to experience all that is good there. So how can we afford to waste our time on the bad? Already in the cultural storehouse of humanity is a huge body of works that will help you better understand who you really are and train you how to relish the nobility as well as the sufferings of the individuals depicted in them, to glory in the quiet strains of hummable melodies, to savor the intelligent turn of lyrical phrase, to laugh and weep at the humanizing films of past and present instead of the dehumanizing mate and mame movies being served up on far too many local screens. Parents must expose their children to an endlessly regenerative menu of good entertainment that can help displace the mindless slop of the garbage heap. But it will take committed parents, siblings, and leaders who make the conscious decision to bring the past into the present, to restore the great works to life in their homes, to buy and play for their families the movies and recordings, to display the art and to experience together the masterpieces, pieces that I can only imagine are loved by our Lord and Master himself. There are so many truly inspiring works that our forebears, often under the influence of divine inspiration, were able to create. And could it possibly be that we, without them, cannot be saved? As disciples of Christ, we have a divine obligation to love the good and the beautiful, and to keep ourselves unspotted by the bad and the ugly. In his first presidency message in last September's Ensign, President Hinckley assured us that, quote, "The situation is far from hopeless, and that there is no need to stand still and let the filth and violence overwhelm us or to run in despair. The tide, high and menacing as it is, can be turned back if enough people will add their strength to the strength of the few who are now effectively working. I believe the challenge to oppose this evil is one from which members of the Church of Jesus Christ of Latter-day Saints, as citizens, cannot shrink." End of quote. May I encourage you to steep yourselves in the cultural riches of your ancestors. I promise you will be a better, more sensitive, more understanding and appreciative individual, a better spouse, parent, and citizen, and disciple of Christ as a result. The more links you forge with your ancestors through their culture, the richer the legacy you will have to pass along to your own children and grandchildren. Begin to teach your own children from the earliest possible moment in their development the intellectual and emotional and spiritual value of reading and of cultural linkage. If we continue to lose ground against the torrent of digitized culture that moves so fast that it cannot be given a moral rating, we run the risk of losing our souls. I testify to you that we have a loving Savior, the Lord Jesus Christ, who atoned for the bad within us and around us so that we might fully embrace the good. I bear witness that he has the power to weld us together with all of our loved ones from all dispensations and for all eternity, and that we can draw closer to them by coming to know them as individuals who actually lived and labored, who read books and listened to music, and whose lives were shaped by their faith and by their culture. That we may, in all our labors and all our recreation, help to create those welding links with those who came before us and those who will follow, links of faith, of love, and of reverence for the finest things that the human soul has created, is my sincere prayer in the name of our Savior, Jesus Christ. Amen.
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8: On In Good Faith, it's our privilege to hear stories and accounts from believers told in their own words. Our hope is to listen with an open heart, celebrating the power of faith and belief and what those stories mean to the ones who tell them. Eric Huntsman is speaking with us in good faith today. Eric, thank you for coming in.
6: You're welcome. I'm glad to be here, Steve.
8: You know, all of my guests know that they're going to be talking about faith and I guess what you'd call spiritual experience, religious experience, but not all of them have recently spent months and months writing a book about it, which was a happy serendipity when I called you.
6: Well, you're talking about my book on worship, I suppose.
8: Yes, yes.
6: Yeah, it was something that's been on my mind for years and years, and particularly in my faith community, we have a very organized church, and we have lots of requirements and lots of expectations. And so when I would talk to people about worship, they could always list for me all the things they do to worship. They pray, they go to church, they participate in ordinances, they sing. But when I would ask them what that actually was or to define worship, they sometimes kind of would draw blank and just kind of stare at me. You know, I'd say, "What is worship?" Mm-hmm. And once again, they couldn't quite describe what it was intended to do or how it worked. And I'm not sure after months of thinking about it and writing about it, I have an even better definition of it. But I came up with a working definition, which was that worship is an encounter with the divine that transforms the worshiper. I think all people have this innate desire, this yearning, this drive, if you will, to connect with the divine. And regardless of the faith tradition, the idea is that that religion is supposed to draw them closer to God. And I just wanted to kind of understand that better and how to make that more real in my own life. I was raised in a very faithful family. I learned almost everything I know about God and about worship from my mother. But it's so easy for our worship to become rote or routine. And so I really was wondering, both in my own life and in my family's life and for other people, how could I share some things that would make those worshipful acts more meaningful, more transformative?
8: I think it's really interesting what you say, that an experience that transforms the worshiper, because if we've gone someplace or taken time to do something and nothing happened,
6: right,
8: why are we doing it?
6: Well, and this is one of the things I was thinking about when I began that particular project. You know, I pray regularly, I pray daily, but sometimes my prayers are quite routine, you know, and I feel like my thoughts or my words aren't escaping the confines of my bedroom. You know, the words aren't passing the ceiling, or I feel like I'm just going through the motions. And sometimes I'll participate in a church service and partake of the sacrament of the Lord's Supper, or in the LDS tradition, go to the temple and participate in the rites there. And yes, I feel good while I'm there, but I haven't really felt changed. I haven't necessarily felt that I encountered God. And so I was really wanting to – I'm one of these people who likes to have kind of a method or a pattern, and that's how I work. That's how my brain is wired. And so I wanted to have some steps I could take to make that experience more genuine, more meaningful, more real. And it's interesting, when I heard you restate my definition, I immediately kind of was checking myself, because I think for most of us – ideally, we want worship to be something we're offering to God. Mm-hmm. In fact, the word liturgy comes from a Greek word, which means a service offered. And so we're certainly thanking God. We're certainly praising God. But the idea is that while we're doing that, we are becoming in some sense more like him, or we're being forgiven of our sins, or we are being changed for the better, we're being strengthened so that we can do his work. And so that's kind of the tack I took as I looked at those very basic worshipful practices that most faith communities have.
0: So let me just draw one out, because I know it's very meaningful to you. You sing with a little choir.
6: Yeah, a little choir up the street, 360 friends. You know.
0: Well known around the world. But music was always, I think, part of worship for you.
6: Well, it was. And once again, I trace a lot of this back to my mother. She was a musician herself. She played the violin and the piano. She wasn't much of a singer, but she was a great choral conductor. And so from the earliest age, our entire family had to sing in her little church choirs and her larger choirs. We'd get together in larger regional choirs. We call them state choirs in the LDS church. And so I was always singing with her. But we sang at home as well. Years ago, I was interviewing my friend Craig Jessup, who was for some time the director of the Mormon Tabernacle Choir. And he described music as the first of the arts, and vocal music is the first of the firsts, because it's this natural way of expressing not just ideas, which we do through words, but feelings, which we do through the melody, through the rhythm, through the dynamics. Mm. So St. Augustine once is quoted as having said that he who sings prays twice, the idea being that the words and the thoughts and the expressions are being carried through the medium of music.
0: Do you remember first realizing, I feel something, something's happening to me while singing or listening to music?
6: You know, I think it was probably just singing in church or singing at home.
0: Mm-hmm.
6: I was going to say, Christians, of course, aren't alone in this. In the Jewish tradition, the rabbi may be the teacher, but the person who really leads most of the prayers is the cantor. And the idea was that he was carrying the prayers of the community to God on the melody of his voice. And so it's this idea that music can express more than just our thoughts, our desires, our thanks. It can express our feelings. There's this wonderful passage in Romans 8 which talks about how the Holy Spirit intercedes for us with groanings that can't be uttered. And this idea that when we're feeling close to God, we're feeling His Spirit. It doesn't always need to be about words. In fact, we could kind of bleed into this idea of prayer as we're talking about music. A lot of times I feel like prayer is like talking at God. We say we're talking to God, but sometimes we're not getting a sense that He's hearing us or responding, so we're just talking at Him. Ideally, we're talking with Him. We're getting some input back. But why does it have to be talking at all? You know, words are oftentimes an inadequate way of expressing ourselves. And so this idea that you can commune with God, that you can share feelings or feel His Spirit, that's something I think that music has taught me, which actually helps me in my more formal prayers.
0: Yeah, I wonder if it bypasses some almost mechanical process.
6: Yeah, I don't know enough about, you know, brains and neurology and that kind of thing. But, you know, I know a lot about left and right brain and that kind of thing. And I don't know. There's something to it, I'm sure.
0: In thinking about all of this, in a way, I'm glad I'm not you. Because anytime I would be in a worshipful mood or mode, I would feel like I should be taking notes on this for my book.
6: Well, these were ideas that I had for a while, and what I ended up doing was researching what communities did, what faith traditions did, and what individuals had said and talked about it to try to understand my own experiences. But what I want to come back to, since you raised the idea of, you know, how I was seeking to make worshipful experiences more genuine, more deep, more transformative, I came up with this little formula, which is we need to prepare before, concentrate or focus during, and be mindful and aware afterwards. That in order for a worshipful act, whether it be participating in a ritual or praying or singing or reading a sacred text, going to a sacred place, marking sacred time, it's not going to be different than the ordinary unless we take the time to step back from the daily rhythms of our life, the normal things we're thinking and doing, and really try to focus on the Lord. Not have it just be an act. Have this sense that we're really in His presence. This kind of came together for me on a trip to the Holy Land a number of years ago. I was leading a tour of Israel and the Palestinian territories, and my sister and her husband had come with us, and my brother-in-law was really excited to go back to the Western Wall. That's the remnants of the Jewish temple in Jerusalem. And we had been there with the group. My sister and her husband stayed a couple days later with us, and so we went on Friday evening, which is, of course, when the Jewish Sabbath begins. So it wasn't just a sacred place. It was a sacred time. And in traditional Jewish practice, men and women worship separately. And so I took my brother-in-law on the larger men's side, and we went up to the wall, and I kind of showed him what happened, and we had a nice experience. My daughter, who was with us, went over to the women's side. And we had lived in Jerusalem for a year as a family while I was teaching there. And so she takes this like a fish to water. I mean, she was just in the middle, and she was singing and dancing with the Jewish women. And so we had to wait at the partition for some time for her to finally come back and join us. And so I sometimes feel like I'm a spiritual voyeur. I really am intrigued by how other people worship. And so I was watching some of these women at prayer and standing towards the very back of the women's section, quite a distance from the wall and not joining in the singing and dancing of welcoming Shabbat, was this elderly Jewish woman who was just clearly very intent in her worship. And she had her siddur or prayer book in one hand, and she was just kind of beating her breast and rocking and almost weeping as she prayed. And I felt bad for watching her, but I did. And all of a sudden she changed. And she raised her hands to the heavens, and she suddenly had this beautiful expression of joy on her face, and she was singing and joyful. And then she went back, and I realized this woman was experiencing the full range of emotions with her God. And even though she was in the middle of this very crowded space with some goy, some Gentile watching her, she didn't care, because even in that crowded space, she was alone with her God. And that helped me understand the importance of really preparing for worship. I call it creating space for worship. Mm-hmm. In the New Testament, Jesus Christ taught that, you know, you should pray in secret. And the King James renders that go in your closet, which just means a secret or private room. But the idea is be alone with God if possible. Well, so often we can't be alone. Sometimes when we really need to talk to him, we're in the middle of a crowd, or we're in a car driving, or we're at the office. But that doesn't mean that spiritually and mentally we can't block out the world. We can't take some time to focus on God, that we can't create some mental and some spiritual space for worship, even if we're not in a private place, if that makes any sense. And so I thought, well, what differentiates just singing a song from truly praising God through music? Or what makes reading a sacred text worshiping? Saint Benedict once said, you can read the book or you can pray the book. The idea that reading and teaching sacred text can be an act of worship, an act of prayer. You know, what do you do to set apart that little time that you're demarcating for your scripture study? Why is a chapel or a temple or a mosque or a synagogue or a beautiful grove or a view of the ocean or a mountaintop, why is that sacred? It's because we take the time to recognize it and separate it out from everything around us.
0: And sometimes we make a huge effort to even get to that place.
6: Right, right. But sometimes we work so hard to get there, and then when we get there, we're so excited to be there, or caught up in the group or the activity or the service, that we don't step back.
0: Huh.
6: I know some of my worst prayers are...
0: I love this list. My worst prayers.
6: My least worshipful prayers are prayers in public. And public can be in front of my congregation or in front of a class or in front of my own family. Because as soon as someone else is present, I'm so self-conscious someone is listening. And I sometimes find myself adjusting what I say or how I say it to that audience, almost self-conscious that they're listening. And so I find that creating space for worship in that kind of situation requires that I close my eyes, take a few deep breaths, and really think about God rather than my family gathered around me or the congregation I'm standing in front of, and make sure that I'm really talking to God and not to someone else. In the Muslim tradition, there's something called niyyah, which means intent. And I don't know enough about Islam to know that this is a common practice, but from what I read, it's not uncommon before someone performs ritual prayer, you know, which has a lot of gesticulation and bowing, or reading scripture, the Quran or something, they will state their intent. I will now worship God. I will now read Holy Quran. I will now fast in Ramadan, you know, and just kind of gather themselves and make sure it's for Allah and not for themselves or for others. And in the Jewish tradition, there is this sense of what they call kavanah, which comes from a Hebrew verb which means to direct, that you need to direct your words and your thoughts and your heart to God. This kind of moves from this idea of preparing for worship to concentrating during. So the rabbis, as they were putting together these beautiful traditional prayers, they said they're just going to be words unless they are ascending on high. And this idea of maintaining focus during worship, I mean, I think we all run into this sometimes. praying before bed and you're tired and your mind starts wandering or even drift off, or you're performing a ritual in your faith tradition and it just becomes words or actions, and you reach out and you take the sacrament or the Lord's Supper and you're not really thinking about what it is. I can be singing in the morning broadcast with the Tabernacle Choir, and if I'm just thinking how much longer till this broadcast is over, or listening to the mistake next to me, or watching to see how the director's directing, and I don't concentrate on singing to God, then I've lost that concentration, I've lost that focus. Our Jewish friends would say I've lost that kavanah, and I'm no longer singing to God, I'm just singing.
0: I wonder if I can ask two questions that will maybe bring this down to a very personal level.
6: All right.
0: One would be, in any kind of worship, or even not, are there moments when suddenly you feel, either looking back or in what's happening, God is working in my life?
6: Let me give you an example from my son's life where I saw him working in my son's life, and then that helped me realize how he's working in my life. I have a son. He's 14 now. He's autistic, but fairly high functioning. But still, teaching him and doing things in groups has always been difficult. And in our church, our young men participate in services. And so he was preparing to become a deacon. We have a lay priesthood, and so young men between 12 and 18 assist with services, kind of like an altar boy, I suppose, in the Catholic mm-hmm. tradition. And this is a boy that was always hard to keep him occupied and sitting still through a service, let alone participate it. And he would go to Sunday school and church classes and get nothing because he has problems with verbal communication. And so it took us months as a family. Every Monday night we get together as a family and pray and sing and study and worship together. And so we used a lot of those Monday evenings to prepare him to become a deacon, or an altar boy, if you will. And to participate in being, I guess what you'd call a Eucharistic minister, passing the sacrament, as we say in our tradition, I was afraid he wouldn't be able to do it. He'd get confused. He'd be scared. If we bring him late to an event, he's so self-conscious, he won't even go in. Mm. And so I got the keys to our church building, and we went in four nights that week and got the sacramental trays out and practiced how he would pass the bread and the water. And so when that Sunday morning, and what I said to him the night before is, I said, "Now, Sam, you're representing the Lord Jesus Christ. This is called the Lord's Supper because on the last night of his life, he had bread and wine and he shared it with his friends and said, this represents what I've done for you." And I said, "You know, if he came to our church tomorrow, he would break the bread and he'd bless it and he'd give it to each of us. We use water now rather than wine, but he would pass those little cups of water around. And so you need to think of him at the table, and that you're standing for him as you give it to people." So the next day, we were just holding our breaths, wondering whether he's going to be able to do this. And he was very nervous when he stood up and approached the table to get his tray. But as soon as they put the tray in his hand, he had practiced that, and he knew what to do, and he stood up straight. And he served that sacrament of the Lord's Supper with a reverence I hadn't seen before. Mm. And it was so moving. I mean, just because it was a success, I have a disabled son who did something that was hard for him. But I could tell that he felt something. He really felt like Jesus was there with him, that he was working with Jesus. I felt the Spirit. I just wept as I took the bread and water from my son. And when he was finished, he slipped into the pew next to me and my wife, and I put my arm around him. I said, "Buddy," I said, "how do you feel?" And he says, "I felt proud. I felt confident." And then he stopped and he said, "I felt the priesthood." In our tradition, that's the authority we give people to act and perform ordinances, rituals. And I thought, he really has. And we did. You know, I turned and I looked at our congregation, and half the people we go to church with were in tears because they've watched this little boy grow up and couldn't believe he was doing this. And they felt the reverence he felt. And I remember thinking, this is the way I want to feel every time I partake. You know, I want to imagine that I'm at the Last Supper with Jesus and his disciples. I really want to be able to imagine that I'm part of this. And so when I talk about preparing before and then concentrating during, the term I use in my book is intentionality. Intentionality is not just doing something with an intent or purpose. In both philosophy and linguistics, it also refers to the idea of being able to imagine or project the thing that you're trying to do. And so for me, it's this idea of imagining that you are actually talking with God when you pray. You're actually singing to him. You're actually in his presence. And it's then that worship becomes an encounter with the divine. And it's when I feel that Spirit or that presence of God that I feel transformed.
0: I think you've, in telling that story about your son, actually answered part of my next question, which was the preparation for an event, even if it's a big event like Easter or Christmas that would be celebrated, it's easy to sort of see the ads and the decorations and the music is playing in the background of every shopping opportunity.
6: Exactly.
0: And you could even get to a meeting to celebrate, a church event to celebrate that, and almost feel like it's over before you actually kind of finally tuned into it. You have done a lot of writing about everything from Advent to
6: Holy Week.
0: Yeah. And now explaining this about your son tells me maybe part of why you have done so much preparation for various events.
6: Right. I mean, it was interesting. We started celebrating Advent. Our faith tradition is actually pretty Spartan. We don't have a liturgical calendar. We go to church every Sunday, but we don't have a lot of the traditional liturgical holidays. But I remembered when our daughter was little, and she is very precocious and doesn't deal with any developmental disabilities, but still as a parent, I wanted to teach her about Jesus and that Christmas was about the birth of the Son of God. And I was so concerned about the commercialism and the cultural aspects of Christmas. And we're neither Lutheran or Catholic nor German or Swedish or anything, but I don't remember how I stumbled upon Advent. But the idea that since the Middle Ages, many traditional Christians have taken the 4 weeks prior to Christmas, the Feast of the Nativity, to really prepare for that, I thought, that's really wonderful. We're going to do that. We'll adapt to our circumstances and our faith tradition and our family, but we're going to gather every Sunday evening in the month before Christmas to read scriptures that prophesy about Jesus, to sing together, to share our feelings, to tell stories, even expanded. We actually get together every day in the month before Christmas and have a short Christmas devotional where we tell a Christmas story and we read a Christmas scripture and sing a Christmas carol before we have family prayer. And then I felt bad because Easter is really kind of the stepsister of holidays, and it shouldn't be. You know, theologically, Good Friday and Easter are the most important things that ever happened, according to Christianity. And yet, you know, Easter's kind of a moving target because it's not the same day every year, and so kind of sneaks up on you, etc. And once again, in my faith tradition, we didn't have the idea of Lent or a big preparatory period. But I thought, wow, we can at least have a week. And what happened was I was serving as the lay bishop of my congregation at the time, and just the way our church schedule worked out, there was a general conference of our church, or what we call a fast Sunday, that was coming up on Easter Sunday. And once again, I owe so much of this to my mother. My mother would put together these Christmas and Easter programs with scripture narration and one talk, but lots of music. And it was my first time being in charge of a service, and I wanted to have a big Easter program. I couldn't do it on Easter. And so I thought, well, I'll do it the week before, and that was Palm Sunday. Well, that changed my narration because I had to talk about the triumphal entry and the events of the last week. And so that I thought, well, this is a great way to start. And then aware that my congregation wasn't going to have the traditional Easter service the next week, I published in the church bulletin a reading list of everything Jesus did during his final week. And over the years, that became the seed of a family devotional that from Palm Sunday to Easter morning, every day our family gathers to read scripture, to talk about Jesus, to sing. And so I ended up writing a book on that. You know, how can we use that last week to really focus? You know, we decorate so much for Christmas. We have Christmas carols. It's a season. I thought, what can we do to make Easter somewhat comparable to that? You know, I take my children out of school on Good Friday, which is not the tradition in this particular state. But we go to the LDS Temple together, and then we go to our friends at St. Mary's and go to a Good Friday service with the Episcopalians. Then we go out to lunch together, and we make it a day.
0: More. Interesting.
6: Yeah. And it's been, and I started that for my daughter. Then, of course, when my son came along with his challenges, one of the things, if you know anything about many autistic people, the idea of patterns and rituals are really meaningful to them. And so he got down that faith, hope, love, joy of Advent season. And he has a little whiteboard, and he would write for each day of Holy Week what Jesus did that day and draw a little picture.
0: Wow.
6: And I thought, so what I did for them blessed me and my wife, because it focused us more on sacred time and sacred memory. You know, that's another part of worship, I think. What has God done for us in the past? What is he doing now? What will he do for us in the future? And so much of ritual looks back to the great acts of God in salvation history. So for our Jewish friends,
0: for Passover,
6: and for Christians, the Lord's Supper, and you know, that idea of connection.
0: The word I'm looking for is inspiring.
6: Oh, you're kind.
0: because I'm looking at the whiteboard I need to have, at least mentally, for that week, instead of thinking, oh, yeah, sometime I've got to review that.
6: But, you know, this idea of creating space for worship, I use the term space not just in terms of locality. I use it in terms of time. I use it in terms of mental state. And it doesn't just have to be a weekly Sabbath or an annual holiday or a sacred place. So, for instance, if prayer is a regular part of your worship routine, how do you create space for that morning or evening prayer? Or for that quick prayer in your car in the middle of traffic? You know, how do you do that? If reading sacred texts is part of your daily routine, how can the kitchen table, where at 5:30 in the morning under a single light bulb you open the Bible, how can that be a sacred time like Easter morning and a sacred place like a church, a synagogue, a mosque, or a temple? That's what I mean when I think, when I say create space for worship.
0: So it could be a space physically, it could be
6: a space of time,
0: anywhere where you invite or connect with the presence of God.
6: Exactly, exactly.
0: That's beautiful, and that's something I can carry with me anytime, anywhere. Mm-hmm. Nice to hear about that. You talked about preparation and mindfulness during, which leaves one more question open.
6: What do we do afterwards?
0: Yes.
6: And, you know, this is something years ago, I went to Saturday evening mass with a couple of my buddies. My best friend was Roman Catholic, and we were going out Saturday night. I think his mom knew there was no chance we were going to get up early in the morning. He was going to go to mass with her in the morning. So he said, make sure you go to mass before you go out. I'm LDS, so this was kind of foreign to me. I didn't know you could go to church on a day other than Sunday. So I went to mass with my friends, and they're kind of rowdy guys. And their whole demeanor changed when they entered the church. You know, they crossed themselves, they genuflected. And I remember Keith coming back from taking Eucharist, taking communion. And the expression on his face was so different. His hands were folded and he was so reverent. And it took him another hour or two before he got rowdy again. I mean, there was kind of this lasting effect. And I thought, this has changed him. Mm-hmm. Well, the next morning I went to my Latter-day Saint meeting and partook of the sacrament. I thought, now, am I going to be changed? Am I going to walk out of this meeting different than I was before? Mindfulness has a lot to do, if you're into mindfulness meditation, about just being aware of the moment and what you're doing. But it also has to do with what happens afterwards. And so when I get off my knees from praying, or I come out of a service, or I finish singing a song, or I finish reading the scriptures, I like to take a few moments, just as I do to prepare before, to be aware afterwards. What's happened here? What have I felt? How am I different? What do I need to change? I'm a little bit of a journaling addict. And so sometimes in the evenings when I'm quickly writing about the day, I always make the effort to write down one or two things that when I was worshiping that way, I was different. So if I read a scripture, what was a thought that came to me? Or when I was praying about a problem, how did I feel afterwards? Or I've gone to church or gone to temple, how am I a better person now? And so that's part of this whole idea of worship being an encounter with deity that transforms us. We're told to worship with all our heart, might, mind, and strength. And mind is what we think about God, and heart is what we feel about God. And I think originally that text meant with all your strength, how intensely do you worship during the moment? But I like to think of it in terms of how do I go forth from worship to serve God from that point on? So that's the being aware afterwards, being changed afterwards. Mm. You know, I like to think of worship as kind of like an iceberg. You know, only the tip is above the surface. And I think it's so easy to quantify or try to evaluate our worship from the words and actions that we see when someone's worshiping. But to me, the heart and the soul and the feelings and the intent, that's the greater part of the iceberg that's below the surface, if that makes any sense. That's what really makes something worship, not the outward actions or words that we see.
0: Perfect. Eric Huntsman, thank you for speaking with us in good faith.
6: Oh, you're welcome. I hope it was interesting to you.
0: That's our time for today. Thanks to Dr. Eric Huntsman for generously sharing his stories and his faith. 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In Good Faith is a production of BYU Radio. I'm Stephen Cap Perry. 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
14: BBC News with Govinda Gill. The US Defense Secretary Pete Hegseth has said the public will be able to watch the execution by firing squad of the man convicted of the 2009 mass shooting at Fort Hood military base. A Pentagon official told the BBC that the execution of Nidal Hassan would be live streamed. Hassan was a US Army psychiatrist who killed 13 unarmed soldiers at Fort Hood in Texas and injured dozens more. Mr. Hegseth explained why it would happen at Fort Hood.
15: Army major betrays his country, radical Islamist, kills a bunch of Americans at Fort Hood. Of course we're going to do it at Fort Hood. We're going to do it on a Thursday. We're going to do it at 1 o'clock, which is when he did it. And it's going to be soldiers with rifles executing the firing squad. It hadn't been since World War II since we've done that. Well, I kind of like the mentality we had in World War II, which was win, which was understand when the enemy attacks you, you need to stand your ground.
14: New York officials have expressed outrage after federal immigration agents shot and wounded a Dominican man in a car that was also reported to be carrying a five-year-old child. The state governor, Kathy Hochul, said New Yorkers had seen too many acts of violence by what she called a rogue federal agency. The city's mayor, Zoran Mamdani, called the situation unconscionable.
16: The pretext of ICE is, in their words, to keep this country safe. How is it keeping anyone safe to have, as you just heard from the police commissioner, individuals wearing construction vests in masks with long guns? Residents have no idea if these are law enforcement agents or if they are simply attacking someone on the street. And when it comes to ICE, it begs the question, what's the difference?
14: The Department for Homeland Security said officers were conducting a targeted operation to arrest a man with a prior criminal conviction. A delegation from Ukraine is expected to meet President Trump's special envoys Steve Witkoff and Jared Kushner in Miami later for talks about the war with Russia. A US official said they'd discuss a new unified proposal on all aspects of the conflict to try to end it. The first hurricane of the Atlantic season has strengthened to Category 2 in the Gulf of Mexico's warm waters as it heads towards southern United States. Hurricane ECS is forecast to make landfall in Florida, Alabama, or Mississippi overnight between Friday and Saturday. The Florida State Governor, Ron DeSantis, had this warning for residents.
17: There is some areas that are saturated now, so you're going to have a risk of a lot of water being dumped with this storm. You're going to see some of the rivers flood. You're going to see rising water on the interior of the panhandle communities. And so that represents a risk as well. So please, please, they always say you can hide from the wind, but when that water starts rising, that can be very, very dangerous.
14: BBC News.
18: 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Stories bring us together, and we hope the stories on the show will spark memories and thoughts that you can share with the people you love. I'm your host, Sam Payne, and first up today, we've got a story about a rabbit that finds itself being chased by a pack of hounds. Tough spot, right? Who can the rabbit turn to for help? It'll surprise you. Here's Debs Newbold with a story called The Hare and the Farmyard, recorded live in the Appleseed studio.
19: This is a story about a hare. I like stories about hares. I have plenty of them. This is one of my favourites. Now, the hare had grown tired of living by herself in her form up on the high moor, and she'd come down the hill and she'd settled into a farmyard. Now, this might seem strange to you. Hares are generally solitary creatures, but this hare craved company. She knew that she was a hare who was followed and chased, as many hares are. So the company of others was welcome to her. And the animals in the farmyard, they accepted her. She fitted in nicely. She was no trouble. And so they lived together as neighbours and friends. One day, the hare woke up from a peaceful sleep and she heard something. Her keen ears heard it before any other creature did. It was the sound of hounds. And when you are being chased, and when hounds are coming for you, you will hear them before anyone else does. She knew they were coming for her. She knew they were off in the distance, but they would be here soon. And she always knew that they would be there. Eventually they would find her, but she hoped it wouldn't be so soon. She could hear them coming a little closer, but she still had time. And she thought she'd ask her friends to help her. So first she went to the goat, and she said to the goat, "Please, my friend, the hounds are coming, and they're coming for me. Could you take me on your back? I know that you can buck and skip and jump and move quite swiftly. You can take my scent, lift it from the floor by carrying me on your back, take me to somewhere to hide, just until they've been and gone. When they don't find me here, they will leave. Please, will you help me?" And the goat said, "Oh, my friend, I would love to help you. I really would. But you see, my back is weak. It's a very weak back. I don't think I could even take the weight of you upon it. I'm so sorry, I can't help. But you're among friends here. There are plenty who you can ask for assistance." "Yes, yes, of course," said the hare. "Of course. Don't worry." So then she went to the ram. And she said to the ram, "Please, the hounds are coming. They're coming for me. Will you help me? Will you help me figure out a plan? Perhaps a place in this farmyard that I can hide where they won't be able to sniff me out? You're so wise. You've been here a long, long time. Could you help me?" And the ram said, "Oh, I would love to help you, my friend, but you should know as well as anyone that a hound is just as likely to eat a sheep as a hare. And I can't put myself at risk like that. I'm sorry. But there are others that you can go to. You're among friends here." "Yes, yes," she said. "Don't worry. It's okay." So then she went to the bull and she said to to the bull. Please, the hounds are coming. They're coming for me. And you, you're so huge. You have these horns that are so terrifying. Could you not just turn your horns down towards the hounds and I could stand behind you and you would frighten them off? I swear, I guarantee it. You would frighten them and they would leave and they would probably not come back. You'd be so terrifying. And the bull said, oh, I'd love to help you. I really would, but I'm sorry. I have an appointment at the cow shed. It's my job, my duty. I have to go and do my work. But there are other people here that you can ask, right? You're among friends. Yes, yes, of course. You have to do your job. So the bull swaggers off towards the cow shed. And over his shoulder, almost as an afterthought, he said, why don't you go and ask the Shire horse? Of course. The Shire horse. Of course. So she goes to the stables where the Shire horse stands majestic. And she can hear the hounds now. They're closer, much closer. She knows that they are soon going to be inside the woodland that surrounds the farmyard. She almost expects to smell them soon. And so she tries to control her panic and she says to the Shire horse, please, you are so majestic and the hounds, they're coming for me. And please, all I ask is that I can stand in the folds of your tail or behind one of your front legs, your forelocks. I could hide behind one of those. You could hide me and protect me and tell them to leave me alone. And the Shire horse said, I'd love to help you. Yes, of course, I'd love to help you, but I have a master and he waits for me in the house. I have loads to bear. I can't keep my master waiting. Of course, said the hare. And the Shire horse loped off towards the house where the farmer was waiting for him. And the only creature around that the hare could see to ask was the calf. And the calf was newborn, a day old. And the hare was about to ask the question, but she saw the calf looking at her with rheumy, newborn eyes, and she could tell what the calf was thinking. If creatures bigger and older, wiser and more powerful than me are unable to help you, then what can I do? And the hare walked outside. She could smell the hounds now as well as hear them. Soon they would be here. Soon they would be on her. And she looked around at this place that she'd chosen as her home with these creatures that she had counted as her friends. And something rose inside the hare. And it felt like a sob, but it wasn't a sob. Wasn't anger, wasn't even fear. It was a voice. And the voice inside the hare said, you have legs, girl, don't you? Run. So the hare ran. She's still running. Thank you.
20: That was Debs Newbold and her story, The Hare and the Farmyard. I don't know where a story like that might take you, but it takes me to the part of my life when I loved to watch the Super Friends on Saturday morning cartoons. Superman, Wonder Woman, Batman and Robin, Aquaman, the Wonder Twins, Zan and Jaina, and their pet Space Monkey. And it seemed like anywhere in the whole world, when something big or difficult or scary was happening, the Super Friends would leave the Hall of Justice and rush to wherever help was needed. And that wasn't a whole lot different than my actual life when I was a kid. Not that anyone in my life had superpowers, but when something was big or hard or scary, when there was help to be looked for, that help would often come. Sometimes it would come from my folks, sometimes from teachers or other important people in my life. There was always help, always someone to come and scoop me up and get me to safety, someone who would come along and fix stuff. Well, fast forward a couple of decades. Some of the marks of being a grown-up begin appearing in my life. I get my own car. I get my own library card. Eventually, I get my own place to live. And I graduate from college. And I get married. And I start to have a family of my own. Kids and everything. And it was probably because of the way things were when I was a kid that, as a grown-up, when something big or hard or scary happened, I had the impulse to look around for someone who might help, someone who would come along and fix stuff. For a moment, I might have wondered who was going to swoop in and scoop me up and get me to safety, but then I would see the faces of my kids, and guess who they were looking at? They were looking at me. I was the grown-up, the guy to fix stuff. Like Deb's Newbold's rabbit in the farmyard, I learned, like everyone else does, that sometimes when things get tough, it's your own arms and legs and brains that are the ones that come in handy when it comes to helping. Helping yourself, helping your family. That the super friend best equipped to save the day might be you. And that's where Deb's story took me. Where did it take you? And who will you take along?
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1: Welcome back to the Appleseed. Next up, we have kind of an unusual story from Sheila Arnold about the opportunities to change for the better and the consequences of not changing when maybe you should. Here's Sheila with The Steel Cane.
2: This is an Armenian folktale, and I found it in the book called The Olive Fairy Book, edited and compiled by Andrew Lang. And you can find it online, and you can read it as well. The woman lived on a good parcel of land. She had her own home. She had orchards, and she had grain that was grown, a good-sized vegetable garden. And she had a nice stream that went by her. She had cows, and she had horses. She was a kind woman. She gave to the villagers, and although the villagers often thought how lucky she was, she gave well, and she didn't put herself above anybody. But she also didn't marry. As she got older, she became lonely. She really wished that she had someone to pass down what she had, too. Well, unfortunately, and maybe fortunately, unfortunately, there was a farmer and a wife in a small house, and their house burned to the ground, and they burned with it, but their child lived. He was a boy. He was about 12 years old, and the woman immediately opened her arms and

good all the time, he did not change. He grew up, he began to hang around with a group of boys that were just as obstinate, just as stubborn-willed, just as difficult, and he became a man. And not only was he obstinate, stubborn-willed, and difficult, he was lazy. He didn't even go get a job. Stayed at home with his mom until he began to start dating. And so then he met a woman. The mother was finally happy because she knew that marriage would calm him down. New word on the street, if you hadn't heard. Marriage does not do that to people. And so he was still obstinate, stubborn-willed, difficult, and lazy in his mother's house with a wife who had to go to work in order to help out. And he didn't change. And then she had a baby. They had a baby. And he was no kinder to the baby until he became abusive and harmful to both his wife and his child. Oh, the mother had had it one day. Had it. And so one day when he came in yelling and screaming at the top of his lungs after he had come back home after carousing with his friends, roaming around and doing things with his obstinate friends, she reached over into the corner and she picked up a steel cane that had just been sitting there. Just a cane that someone walks with, but a steel cane. She picked it up and she knocked him over the head with it. And he turned into a donkey. And she said, now, you will be beat, and you will be put hard to work, and people will be difficult with you. You will see what it feels like. And not knowing what to do, well, the door was open, and out he went. And there he stood in front of the house, not knowing what to do, because he was a donkey now. And so a man walked by and said, well, whose donkey are you? No one seems to own you. And so he took the donkey, and he left with it. And indeed, that donkey was put to work. He was beat daily. He was worked hard. He could not be lazy at all. And that stubborn streak, well, the master of the donkey was just as stubborn. But after 7 years, he turned back into himself. And then there was a knock, knock, knock, knock on the door. And the wife, still with the mother, and opened the door, saw her husband and slammed the door shut. What should we do? And the mother said, this is his home. He has to come back. Because the mother had said, when he left, the mother had said to herself, I hope he changes. I hope he changes. But he may not. So the door was opened, and he came in. A day, one full day, was all the goodness he had inside of him. And he went back to being obstinate and stubborn-willed and difficult and lazy and hanging out with his friends anymore. And then he told his friends what happened to him and that he'd been turned into a donkey and treated badly. And all his friends said, oh, well, you should just make them really pay for it now. And he became more cruel. He moved out, his wife and his child, and now in their own home together, he was even more cruel. Until one day, the wife and the child ran out of their house, ran to the mother-in-law's house and told what had been happening to them. And the man came in after she picked up that steel cane and hit him upside the head. And he turned into a wolf. And she said, you will be hunted day and night and you will feel it. You will be hungry and you will understand it. And he leapt out the window and he went into the woods and he was hunted day and night. He could barely sleep. He didn't know what to do next. And that was his life for 7 years. And the mother had said as he went out, I hope he changes, but he might not. 7 years later, he came back, and he was worse than ever, telling his friends what he had become, telling how life was so difficult. He would look at his mother, he would look at the wife and the child, and he grew angry all the time. Angry, angry, angry, angry, until one day he exploded and he came for his mother with his hands out as if he would choke her or smack her. And she leaned back and she picked up that steel cane and hit him again. And she said, this will be your last. And he turned into a crow. And out the window he went. They all breathed a sigh of relief. But he went, the crow did, to his friends.
And through some interpretation, he was able to

0: help his friends understand who he was. And it was the mother who had done it. And his friends got up from their place that they had been sitting, and they said, "We'll do something about her." And with the crow leading the way, the boys, the men, they came down the road, ready to get to that woman. And the door they threw open, but the woman was ready. She had her steel cane, and she hit each one of them. And they became a flock of crows, which I think is actually called a murder. And they flew about. Fortunately, they were no longer men. They would sometimes drop down where people were, take people's things, and people would shoo them away or shoot at them, and that's how they lived their life. And the wife was sad, and she looked at her mother-in-law and said, "Why? Why didn't he change?" And she said, "Experience is not what changes people. Every individual must choose to be changed by experience."
1: That was Sheila Arnold with a story called The Steel Cane. And this story really got us thinking about choices and responsibility. And we decided to reach out to Sheila to ask her what the story means to her.
2: I think that actually is the message, is what the wife and the mom feel, is that they have given him opportunities to change. They've given him ways that he can change, but he chooses not to. And so when he chooses not to, he has to survive with the consequences of that, which means eventually he loses his wife and his mother. And then even his friends who encouraged him lose their own natural lives as men and become crows at the end. Sometimes the lesson is to help people as much as you can. But in the end, when they choose not to, you have to choose to go ahead and have life yourself. It's a truthful fairy tale. It's not like a lot of fairy tales that kind of drift into, and then they changed and everything was good and they lived happily ever after. It's a story of truth that this sometimes happens. So you have to continue to take care of yourself, take care of those you love, and if necessary, have boundaries between you.
1: Sheila Arnold, with a few comments about the story, The Steel Cane, a story you just heard. And have you ever had a hard time making a change? Was there a time when you were the one who had to get yourself out of a tough spot? Did you ever face real consequences for choices you'd made? I bet you've got some stories, and we hope you'll share them with the people you love. In fact, we hope you'll share the stories with us, and we might share them in the show. For example, a longtime listener, Jan Smith, sent in a memory of hers after listening to a story called Pig Wisps, told in an episode of The Appleseed by the storyteller Angela Lloyd. And in that story, Angela talked about how a clam takes the constant irritation of a grain of sand and turns it into a pearl, a blessing. And Jan wrote, "This reminded me of my adolescent irritation at my dad's constant reminder to stand up straight and don't be a slumper. I was the tallest girl in every class photo growing up. I wanted to hide my extra inches. And now I look back at my dad's scolding and realize it was a blessing. I get a lot of compliments now on my great posture. Thanks, Dad." Well, thanks, Jan, for sharing that memory with us. If you'd like to share a memory or just comment on the show, you can email us at theappleseed@byu.edu. That's theappleseed, all one word, @byu.edu. 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We want to thank Debs Newbold and Sheila Arnold for their tales today. You've listened to their stories. Now it's time to share some of your own.
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1: Miriam, I'm gonna miss you so much.
0: Me too. I'll text you as soon as I...
2: Miriam, hey! Over here!
1: Is that your mom?
0: Oh, kill me.
2: Miriam, come on!
0: This is so embarrassing. I'll text you later.
1: See ya.
3: Jump in the car. We gotta go.
0: I'm getting in. Calm down. Whoa, Mom, I'm not even buckled.
3: Oh, right. Sorry.
0: Hey, slow down. Why are you acting crazy?
3: We've got something very important to do.
0: What? I'm all gross from camp. All I want right now is a long, hot shower.
3: But this can't wait.
0: Is something wrong?
3: Remember that guy I told you about in my cooking class?
0: The one who made those cupcakes you couldn't shut up about?
3: One bite and everything changed.
0: Earth to Mom.
3: Right. Oh, anyway, his name is Silas, and he asked me out right after you left for camp.
0: He's your boyfriend?
3: Nothing's official yet. I wanted you to meet him first, so he's invited us to a family dinner.
0: He has a family?
3: 2 sons. Devin is about your age. Luca's 10.
0: This is a lot to dump on me right as I'm getting back.
3: I know. But you've got a bit to compose yourself. They live about an hour into the woods.
0: An hour down this sketchy road?
3: Here. This will help you relax. Silas made me this playlist. Isn't it romantic?
0: Ew, Mom.
3: Not much farther. Ah, there's their house.
0: House? That's a tower. It looks haunted and precariously balanced.
3: So much character. Let's just park right here.
0: I don't like this, Mom. These people seem really creepy.
3: Silas and his boys are a bit different.
0: Different.
3: Mm-hmm. If you keep an open mind and look past their oddities, you'll find they're really great people.
0: Why are you acting so weird?
3: Oh, Miriam, you're being paranoid.
0: Okay. Whoa, what was that noise?
3: It's something off in the woods. Don't worry about it.
0: We're in the middle of nowhere, surrounded by creepy noises, and... Mom, why do they have crystals around their door?
3: Decoration.
0: Right.
3: Yoo-hoo!
0: Mom, maybe we should...
4: Hello.
5: Sorry. Frog in my throat.
3: Silas. This is my daughter, Miriam. Miriam, this is Silas.
5: Oh, a pleasure to meet you.
0: You too. Nice beard.
5: Thank you. You know, most people don't appreciate waist-long beards anymore.
3: It's a shame.
5: Why don't you come in? Dinner's almost ready.
3: Miriam, you're in for a real treat. Silas is magical in the kitchen.
0: Magical?
3: Oh, let's not make him wait. Come inside.
5: Sorry about the stairs. You know, one of these days, we'll install an elevator.
3: Ooh, it's a great workout.
5: Oh, here we are.
0: Finally.
5: This is our open concept living / dining room.
3: Oh, isn't it beautiful, Miriam?
0: Yeah, the telescopes and star charts really add to the aesthetic.
5: Please sit down. I'll go upstairs to get my sons, and then we'll eat.
0: There's more stairs?
5: Only 10 more flights-ish. You know, I'll be right back. Boys!
3: I'm so excited. I've been dreaming about this dinner for weeks.
0: Mom, don't sit down. We've got to get out of here.
3: Miriam, calm down.
0: Don't you see what's happening? He's a wizard or warlock or whatever.
3: I think he prefers wizard.
0: Point is, we've got to... Wait, you knew he was a wizard?
3: Well, I am dating him. Besides, it doesn't matter.
0: Doesn't matter? You said everything changed after you ate the food he made you. That's it. He put a love spell on you.
3: Oh, Miriam, a love spell?
0: He puts it in the food he makes you. That's why you're not acting like yourself.
3: I wouldn't say I...
0: Driving down sketchy roads, giggling like a schoolgirl, my mom would never be so carefree and happy.
3: Ouch. Did it ever occur to you that I might just be happy?
0: Mom, let's be serious. Help me search this room before Silas comes back.
3: Miriam, it's rude to touch other people's things.
0: We've got to find a spell book or something.
3: Why, pray tell?
0: To break the love spell, obviously.
3: Or we could be courteous guests and not ransack my boyfriend's house.
0: Ha! There on the coffee table.
3: A magazine.
0: 1001 Ways of Wizardry. Summer special edition.
3: I think that's a tabloid.
0: What your favorite cycle of the moon says about you. Top 10 brands of unicorn milk.
4: Wait! Look at this article. How to make anybody fall in love with you.
3: A recipe for cupcakes.
0: A cupcake! They do use food to put spells on people.
3: That's a bit of a leap.
0: Best sunglasses for a cyclops. Ah! How to get over any guy. I bet this will reverse the spell. All right, here's the plan. You distract Silas while I use this recipe to make the cure.
3: Make a cure out of what?
0: Whatever creepy wizard supplies this recipe lists. Let's see. A magic wand, a monkey orchid, and moss from a longleaf pine.
6: Be right there.
3: They're coming. Stop rummaging.
0: Ha! Some magic wands. Item number one, check.
3: Put that wand back. Don't put it in your jacket. Miriam.
0: Mom, shush.
5: Ooh, sorry that took so long. Teenagers, you know.
3: I sure do.
5: Miriam, these are my sons, Devin. Say hi, Devin.
7: Hi.
5: And Luca.
8: Hi, I'm Luca. You smell like campfire.
0: Oh, yeah. I was just at camp.
8: I like it. And I like you. I've always wanted a big sister.
0: Big sister?
5: Oh, boy. He's a bit excitable. And Devin. Devin, come over here. Stop sulking in the corner and be social.
7: I am being social.
0: Is something burning?
5: My salted vinegar pie!
3: Oh, no. I'll help.
0: Couldn't he just, like, conjure a dinner into existence?
8: Dad wanted to cook a magic-free dinner to impress you.
9: Stand back! Where are your other pets? All in the net! What is that?
7: Magic is clearly the superior cooking method.
8: Dad told us no magic tonight.
7: He even took our wands.
0: So you admit you're wizards?
8: Admit?
7: We live in a tower in the middle of the woods. Of course we're wizards.
0: Well, then you probably know where I could find a monkey orchid.
8: We grow them in the garden. I'd show you, but...
7: We're not allowed to go outside at night.
9: A fire extinguisher?
10: Devin, do we have a fire extinguisher?
7: Our dad is helpless. Coming, Dad!
0: It looks like dinner will be a while. Come on, let's just take a peek at the garden.
8: We told you we're not allowed.
0: Why not?
8: The woods by the garden are very dangerous at night.
0: I just thought that this could be a good big sister bonding experience.
8: Big sister?
0: But if you don't want to...
8: No, let's do it!
0: Luca, you're the best!
8: Come on, before Devin comes back.
11: I have a pail of water, but it's like 3 flights down. If you think you can get it, I'd appreciate it, but...
0: Why are there so many stairs?
8: Too bad they don't make spiral escalators. The garden's over here. Try not to get too close to the woods.
0: Trust me, I won't.
8: What do you need a monkey orchid for anyway?
0: Just a little scavenger hunt. Wow, this garden is
8: awesome. Cool.
0: Overgrown. It's like a jungle exploded. Which one is the monkey orchid?
8: It's over there, just behind the man-eating daisies and the petunias of endless despair.
0: Terrific. Why don't you just show me?
8: Follow me. It's that pale purple one right in the middle there.
0: Wait, why are you whispering?
8: See that plant next to it? It's a silent lily. They don't like loud noises.
0: Sure. Why not? Okay, I'll just pick the flower really quiet. One monkey orchid. Check.
7: Put that down.
0: Devin, what are you doing out here?
7: What are you doing here? I told you the garden is off limits.
0: Who put you in charge?
8: Uh-oh.
0: Why is the silent lily growing?
7: You yelled and now it's mad.
0: Because you scared me.
8: Look out!
0: It's spitting goo at us?
7: Not goo, acidic sap.
8: Duck!
7: Don't let the acid touch you.
8: Just missed me.
0: We've got to get out of here.
8: We can't go back. The path to the tower is covered in acid.
7: The lily's getting more aggressive.
0: And bigger. It's like 10 feet tall.
8: Yeah, because we're yelling!
4: Let's hide in the woods.
7: That's too dangerous!
4: More dangerous than this!
7: Fine, let's go! Come on, Luca.
8: I'm coming!
4: Is everyone okay? Devin?
7: Yeah.
4: Luca?
8: I'm good, but we're gonna get in so much trouble for this.
4: There's that sound again.
8: Sounded like an ogre.
4: An ogre?
7: A handful of them lurk in the woods.
4: Of course. How long do we have to stay here for?
8: Could be a while. Looks like the Silent Lily is still spitting acid.
7: Yeah. Thanks for that, Miriam.
4: Me? No, that was clearly your fault. You and your weird, evil wizard plants.
8: Stop it.
7: Weird? That's rich coming from you. You don't even use magic.
8: Stop arguing.
4: That's because I'm normal.
7: And you wanted to mess around with our plants.
8: She's on a scavenger hunt.
7: Scavenger hunt? You're making a potion. What are you trying to do?
4: Break the love spell.
7: Love spell? What are you talking about?
4: Your weird dad put a spell on my mom. That's why she's acting totally lovesick.
7: How dare you?
8: Our dad would never put a spell on anyone.
4: Why else would she be acting like this?
7: I don't know. She's your mom.
4: And your wizards. Evil spells are what you do. Was that the ogre?
8: Why does it sound so close?
7: We've got to get out of here. Fast. Come on.
8: It's too late. It's here.
4: What do we do?
7: Run!
4: Ah! It's chasing us!
8: It's right behind me!
7: Luca, run faster!
4: I'm trying! Ah! Luca, look out! No! It's gone, Luca!
8: It's gonna eat me!
7: Ah! Miriam, stay here! I'll go save Luca!
4: No way! It's my fault we're in this mess. I'm gonna help fix it.
7: You're not a wizard! What could you even do?
4: It's getting away! Come on!
7: It's so fast!
4: Devin, can you do a spell to stop it?
7: It's too big to stop, but I could cast a slowing spell if I had my wand.
8: What? Let go of me!
4: Oh, I got one! Here!
7: Hey! That's mine! You stole that from our house!
4: Do you want it or not?
7: Give it here! Abracadabra! Alakazam! Give this ogre a slowing spazam!
4: Spazam?
7: What? Rhyming is hard.
4: It's working! The ogre's in slow motion!
7: I can't hold the spell for long. But he's still got Luca. How do we get him down?
4: What else? What else do we know about ogres?
7: They're big, dumb, stupid.
8: They eat people!
7: They live in caves.
8: And eat people! Hurry!
7: They're allergic to flowers?
4: Wait, flowers... I have a monkey orchid.
7: Really? You've got to get it in the ogre's face.
4: I'm on it. Keep holding that slowing spell.
7: Hurry. I can't keep this up.
4: Hey, ogre. Look at me. Yeah. Over here. Smell this.
7: You did it.
4: But still got Luca.
7: I can't hold the spell any longer.
8: Free!
4: Luca, are you hurt?
8: That was awesome!
7: Guess he's back to normal. It's gonna be sneezing for a while.
4: Let's get out of here. I can't believe that just happened.
7: Yeah, me neither. I thought you were way too boring for cool wizard stuff.
4: Cool wizard stuff? That's what you call almost getting eaten by an ogre?
7: That's what I call fighting monsters and saving the day.
4: I never thought about it like that. I assumed wizards were all evil.
7: Some are.
8: Not us, though. Dad says the most important thing is to be kind.
4: Yeah.
7: You still gonna go through with that whole anti-love potion thing?
4: I used up all the ingredients. Besides, I guess you guys aren't all that bad.
8: Aw, thank you.
4: Problem is, if my mom is not under a love spell, I have no idea what's going on.
7: Apparently, adults are just weird.
8: Hey, look! I can see our tower!
7: Oh, and there's Dad on the porch.
12: Dad!
4: My mom's over there, too! Mom!
13: Oh, Miriam!
3: Where have you been?
5: You boys took Miriam to the woods? You know better than that.
0: It was my fault, Silas. I went into the woods. Devin and Luca tried to stop me.
8: And then I got kidnapped. <by you. coughs>
7: He means we found Miriam and brought her back here, safely.
8: All right. It was uneventful and not dangerous at all. Right, Miriam?
0: Right. And sorry, Mom, for accusing you of being under a love spell.
12: Apology accepted.
5: Love spell?
12: Oh, take it as a compliment. She's never seen me so happy before.
5: You, really?
12: That's right, my big, silly bear.
13: My little Ellen Melon.
0: Ew.
8: Gross.
7: Dad, we talked about this.
14: Sorry.
0: Silas, Luca, Devin, I'm sorry. I assumed you guys were malicious because of your...
14: oddities?
8: Little quirks?
7: Abhorrence for the tyrannical social norms of the 21st century?
0: Yeah, that. But I was wrong. Being different doesn't make you bad. It just makes you...
8: different?
0: Yeah.
7: I guess your being different doesn't make you that bad either, Miriam.
0: Thanks, Devin.
7: What makes you bad is that
14: you... Come on, Devin, be nice.
7: Ugh, Dad.
14: Well, at least we all got to meet each other, even if dinner didn't go exactly as planned.
0: Oh, right. Did you guys stop the kitchen fire?
14: I'd rather not talk about it.
7: Oh, my gosh, Dad.
12: I ordered pizza.
8: Pizza!
0: Do we really have to climb all those stairs again?
8: Race it to the top!
15: Hey, I'm Saren Carter, and I played Miriam in Step Wizards. My favorite part to do was when my mom was being like all lovey-dovey with her new boyfriend, and I was like, that stinks. Whenever I see my parents like being all cuddly and all romantic, and I'm like, girl, like, not around me, please.
12: That's right, my big, silly bear.
13: My little Ellen Melon.
8: Ew, gross.
7: Dad, we talked about this.
15: I think the whole experience with, like, the bonding with the brothers when they're, like, getting chased by ogres, she sees, like, their real personalities and not just them trying to take her mom away. And she's like, hey, you guys are kind of cool. Like, I wouldn't mind being friends with you. I definitely think this story is about not judging people about how they appear or how they seem at first. Even if people seem a little bit weird, you shouldn't immediately jump to conclusions about, like, mischievous things that they could be up to, because in the end, they can be pretty cool.
7: I thought you were way too boring for cool wizard stuff.
0: Cool wizard stuff? That's what you call almost getting eaten by an ogre?
7: That's what I call fighting monsters and saving the day.
15: I had such a wonderful time recording this story with everyone. Thank you all so much for listening.
16: Thanks so much, Saren. We loved hearing from her, and we love hearing from you. We got this comment from a listener on Spotify named Clara. Clara says, make more episodes. I know you ended the season 4. Can I ask you a question? When will you make season 5 and 6? Triple question mark, exclamation mark, question mark, exclamation mark. I just love your content. Remember, keep it up, Kaboomers. Your number 2 fan, she says. Clara. Wait, smiley face, exclamation point.
17: Who's our number 1 fan?
16: One can only imagine. But Clara, that was so awesome. Thank you so much. We're so thrilled that you're enjoying the show, and we will make more episodes.
17: But Clara brings up a great point. When are we going to make more content? Well, we have got a big announcement for you. We're so excited to announce a new series from the Kaboom podcast team that is coming to this podcast feed this summer.
16: It's a thrilling sci-fi adventure about a small town with a big secret and the ragtag team of smart kids trying to uncover that secret.
17: Here's just a little taste from the first episode.
18: My name is Valkyrie Smith. I'm 16 years old and I am dead. You probably didn't know that World War III started a long time ago in secret. It was a surprise for me too. Olympus Dale, the town my dad founded before the weird bombs fell, is the only thing left. I hated this place growing up. It's an oh-so-traditional, all-American boar fest. But it's still here, and everything else is gone. Or twisted. And I must have unfinished business or something because I'm still here as a ghost. Maybe it's because I need to learn how to not be such a brat. Or maybe it's so I can find a way to save my family from what's coming next.
19: How about that? That was just a little bit of a new sci-fi adventure coming this summer to Kaboom.
17: And you guys are going to love it. It's twisty, it's turny, it's got surprises, it's got cliffhangers. It's so much fun. And keep an eye on this feed as we get closer to summer. We're going to drop an official trailer. Step Wizards was written by Kay Hendrickson and directed by Brian Tanner. The cast included Saren Carter as Miriam, Cecily Ellis Bills as Ellen, Wyatt Bills as Luca, Coleman Higby as Devin, and Bryson Smaley as Silas, with additional voices by Samuel Benson, Joshua Fouts, and Kay Hendrickson. The sound team was led by Trent Reimschussel, with engineering by Joshua Fouts, Brandon Lewis, Kiplin Merrill, Finn Morrison, and Ashton Parkinson. Dialogue editing by Gracie Davis. Sound design by Joshua Fouts and Lauren Sandberg. Music editing by Gracie Davis and Brandon Lewis. And mixing by Brandon Lewis and Lauren Sandberg. This episode was produced by Brian Tanner, Kay Hendrickson, Wendy Folsom, and Sam Payne.
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19: Thanks for joining us for an hour of storytelling. Before the break, we just heard the story Step Wizards from the Kaboom podcast. Now, we got one more story for you today, a creation myth about a face in the moon, but maybe not the one you've heard of. Here's The Rabbit in the Moon, told by the great storyteller Antonio Sacri.

Many ages ago, there was no sun and no moon. So the gods met in Teotihuacan to make the sun and the moon. They built a huge fire, un gran fogón. And they realized that somebody needed to jump into the fire, get the sun, the center of that flame, and carry it into the sky. They asked, who wants to be the first to jump in the fire? Well, nobody volunteered. The fire was so hot. Finally, one of the gods stepped forward. His name was Tecuzitecatl. Tecuzitecatl was tall and handsome. He had on an incredible headdress of feathers going off of his head, a green jade necklace, a beautiful tilma, this incredible robe tied with a gold and silver belt. He had around his ankles cascadas, which are these little shells with stones in them carefully strung together that shake when he walked. He stepped forward and he was incredible in that firelight. And then they said, who wants to be the moon? Well, nobody volunteered. If they were going to sacrifice themselves in the fire, they were going to be the sun, not the pale moon. Finally, a little voice said, yo quiero ser la luna. The gods turned around. That's great. Who said that? Who said? They didn't see anybody. Yo, I want to be the moon. Yo quiero ser la luna. Who said that? They looked all around. Finally, yo, aquí. They looked down to the ground, and there was tiny little Nana Watson. They said, Nana Watson, you can't be the moon. ¿Por qué no? Why not? You're too short to be the moon. But nobody else volunteered. He said, yo quiero ser la luna. Nana Watson, you can't be the moon. Why not? You're too ugly to be the moon. But nobody else volunteered. Yo quiero ser la luna. Nana Watson, you can't be the moon. ¿Por qué no? You're too poor to be the moon. It was true. Nana Watson was short. Nana Watson was ugly. The name Nana Watson actually means face covered with festering boils. And Nana Watson was poor. But still, no one else volunteered. Nana Watson stepped forward. Tecuzitecatl stepped forward. Tecuzitecatl made the first sacrifice. He took off his incredible headdress, threw those feathers right into the fire. The god said, oh. Nana Watson had no headdress. He just pulled out a clump of his hair and threw that into the flame. Tecuzitecatl took off that incredible jade necklace and threw that into the flame. Nana Watson had no necklace. He took off his little brown leather rope and threw that into the fire. Tecuzitecatl took off those incredible cascadas, shook them, and threw them into the fire. The god said, Nana Watson had no cascadas. He didn't even have shoes. So he pricked his ear and dropped his very blood into the flame. Now the gods began to beat their drums, and they began to sing the sun and the moon songs, and Tecuzitecatl stepped forward. Nana Watson stepped forward. Tecuzitecatl said, Nana Watson, you stay. I go first. He stepped up in front of that flame. He was stunning in that firelight. As he leaned into the fire, él se acobardó. He became frightened. He leaned back from the fire. Nana Watson looked up at Tecuzitecatl. He stepped forward. Tecuzitecatl said, no, I'm just getting ready. You stay. He stepped forward again a second time. And a second time, he stepped back. A third time, he tried and got even closer. He put his toes into those hot coals. And a third time, he stepped back. Now the gods were missing the beat on the drum and they stopped singing. They said, Tecuzitecatl is a coward. Tecuzitecatl said, I am not. And he jumped very close to that fire, leaned in. It felt like his eyes were beginning to bubble and boil in his head. He

0: ran as fast as he could, jumped as high as his little legs could carry him, and he landed right in the middle of the flame. He disappeared in a shower of sparks. The gods couldn't believe it. They beat their drums loud and began to sing even louder, and Tecuzistecatl, taking courage from little Nanahuatzin, he jumped into the flame too. Now the gods waited to see who would come up first, the sun or the moon. Well, Nanahuatzin, when he was in the fire, he grabbed the sun, not the moon, and carried it up into the sky. And Tecuzistecatl took what was left, which was the moon, and he was in the sky there too. And the god said, "It is as it should be. Nanahuatzin, even though you are short and poor and ugly on earth, in the sky you will be the brightest and most handsome thing. And Tecuzistecatl, even though you are handsome and rich on earth, in the sky you will be paler than the sun and not as beautiful." And they threw up into his face all of the pockmarks that you can still see in the moon to this day. But now there was a problem. Nanahuatzin wasn't moving. Tecuzistecatl was not moving. Los dos estaban estáticos en el cielo. They were static in the sky. One of the gods reached down and picked up a rabbit and threw it as hard as he could right at Tecuzistecatl. Caught him square in the face. The force of that rabbit being thrown from the earth made the moon begin to move. And then another god reached down and picked up a huge boulder and threw it as hard as she could right at Nanahuatzin, but he was ready. He caught that boulder in a fiery hand, broke it into two huge pieces, threw one of those down back at the gods and killed half of them with one blow. The other half, he said, "I will not move unless you sacrifice yourselves into the fire too." And the other gods did. They jumped in the fire as well. With the other half of that boulder, Nanahuatzin took it and squeezed it into a million pieces of dust. It caught fire. He flung it into the sky where it remains to this day as stars. And then he began to move. And to this day, it looks as if the sun moves around the earth and the moon follows behind. And when the moon is full, look up to it and you might see what they see in Mexico. Here we see a man in the moon, but in Mexico they see a conejo en la luna. They see a rabbit in the moon. And now you know why.
1: 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I'm your host, Sam Payne. Thanks for joining us for an hour of storytelling.
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8: BBC News with Govinda Gill. The US Defense Secretary Pete Hegseth has said the public will be able to watch the execution by firing squad of the man convicted of the 2009 mass shooting at Fort Hood military base. A Pentagon official told the BBC that the execution of Nidal Hassan would be live streamed. Hassan was a U.S. Army psychiatrist who killed 13 unarmed soldiers at Fort Hood in Texas and injured dozens more. Sergeant Alonzo Lunsford was shot 7 times by Hassan that day. He doesn't think it should be live streamed for everyone.
9: To show the whole thing without it being censored for the general public, I really don't. Me personally, I don't agree with that. But it's not about my personal belief. Now, me myself, would I look at it over and over again? Probably not. And then again, probably so. I can't say. It all depends on how I feel. But my biggest thing is the effect as far as looking at it for the general public, for our young future leaders. What kind of message would it send to them?
8: A delegation from Ukraine is expected to meet President Trump's special envoys, Steve Witkoff and Jared Kushner, in Miami later for talks about the war with Russia. A U.S. official said they'd discuss a new unified proposal on all aspects of the conflict to try to end it. Our Ukraine correspondent is Dan Johnson.
10: President Zelensky said he would send a delegation to the U.S. despite Russia's increasing attacks. But he called on Donald Trump to take a tougher line against the Kremlin. Its spokesman, Dmitry Peskov, said he agreed with the American Secretary of State Marco Rubio's assessment that the war was in stalemate, saying diplomats must now find a way to end it. The British National Security Advisers expected to attend the meetings, along with his German, French, NATO and EU counterparts. They'll discuss proposals developed by the US negotiators, including post-war security guarantees for Ukraine.
8: Britain's governing Labour parties retained a parliamentary seat that was previously held by the former Prime Minister Keir Starmer until he stepped down as an MP last month. The local council head, Sagal Abdiwali, beat the leader of the Green Party in England and Wales, Zach Polanski, in the Holborn and St Pancras constituency. In her address, Ms Abdiwali, who came to the UK as a child refugee from Somalia, said Labour had won by bringing people together.
11: To represent the place that gave me a home and my family a home, gave me opportunity and helped me shape and helped shape the person I am today. Camden gave me a community and instilled in me a belief in social justice, in equality and in fairness. And to now have the privilege of representing this same community in Parliament is something that I will carry with enormous pride and humility.
8: The Green Party has been embroiled in a row over its policy towards Israel. World News from the BBC.
12: And so what happens after really getting comfortable with this planning process, women are like, oh my gosh, I'm getting the same amount of stuff done in so much less time because how I'm intentionally structuring what activities I do together and when, instead of context switching.

0: Welcome to The Lisa Show, where we take a good look at life. Hey, it's Lisa. I grew up reading the book Cheaper by the Dozen. And yes, it was a book long before the movie with Steve Martin and Hilary Duff. I loved that book, but especially the dad in the book, Frank Gilbreth. He is an efficiency expert who loves finding ways to wring out every second he can from daily tasks. He buttons his vest from the bottom up to avoid having to rebutton it. He uses two shaving brushes to save time lathering his face. And he even films the kids washing dishes to figure out how to make the task more efficient. I mean, when you have 12 kids, time is at a premium, so I get it. There was something about Frank Gilbert's love of efficiency that spoke to my grade school soul. I remember thinking, oh my gosh, there's a better way to live, and I'm going to crack it. I'm going to be able to figure out all the time-saving techniques, and I'm going to supercharge my entire life. The possibilities are endless. Yeah, it was a little much for a 12-year-old, but that's who I was. Actually, that's who I am. Anywho, all these years later, I still love a good system, especially one that can save me time. That's why I'd like to introduce you to my new friend, Megan Sumrall. Megan is an efficiency expert and founder of The Pink Bee, a company that specializes in helping others find more time in their day while minimizing stress. Yes, please. Today, Megan is going to explain why traditional time management and productivity systems may not be serving you, especially if you're a woman. And she'll give you a new 5-step method for finding more time in your day, not only for those you love, but for yourself as well. Here's Megan Sumrall.
1: So I am Megan Sumrall. I am the CEO and founder of The Pink Bee, which is a company that's on a mission to bring work-life harmony into homes all over the world. And our passion is all things time management, organization, and productivity, specifically under the lens of how the female brain and our lives are just different from our male counterparts. I'm fortunate to do this work every day. I am also a mom to a wonderful 15 and a half year old autistic girl. She's amazing. I am also in that middle gap of aging parents while also raising your own kids at the same time. So it's an interesting state to be in at the moment.
0: Well, the thing that got my attention is that you say that most women don't really have a time problem, which I was like, wait a second, I think we do. But you say they have a strategy problem, and I'm wondering what the difference is.
1: Well, the fact is most women aren't actually, we've never been taught how to plan. So the issue isn't that we're not good at getting stuff done or getting organized or, you know, productive enough. It's that our foundational understanding of what is even possible and then what does creating a plan that supports the realities of your life look like. But it is a teachable and learnable skill. We just don't know where to go to find those resources.
0: So I want to just ask, why do you think that so many productivity systems that people try that kind of come in and out of fashion fail for women specifically?
1: So a couple things are at play here. Number one is most of the traditional productivity systems were historically developed by men. No shade to that. It's just our lives are very different. And most of them were built with a corporate job mindset. And even the foundational ones, like the first one I learned going through the Franklin Covey system, these were all built pre-technology. So these productivity systems were built for someone who was leaving their home, going to an office where home life never presented itself. We didn't have smartphones. We didn't even have the internet back then. We didn't have email, texting, all of that. And so they're teaching you systems essentially to optimize your workday from 9 to 5, mm-hmm. where there is no incoming interruptions, distractions, emergencies, all of that. And when you look at what was being taught 25 years ago to what's being taught today, really nothing has fundamentally changed in the teachings.
0: Oh, okay.
1: But mm-hmm. now we've got blurred lines of home and work, right? We've got women who were maybe traditionally not working, taking on the full-time job of running a household, but now bringing a full-time job in without letting go of the household responsibilities. And they're trying to apply systems that were developed for a 9-to-5, no one's interrupting them day. Then you layer on the fact that we walk around with computers in our pockets where people can interrupt us, get at us, call us, need us, ask for things from us all day long. And none of those traditional systems even talk about that. They're not giving you tools and frameworks and techniques to say, hey, here's how you minimize interruptions. Here's how you minimize distractions. And most importantly for women, if you are kind of sitting in that default parent or primary caregiver role, we need a strategy that allows us to create a plan that then allows us to absorb when we need to pivot without it completely derailing the entire day or week.
2: Wow. When you say it like that, it just makes me tired.
1: Yes. Yeah.
2: I'm just thinking if we're all looking around working in these systems that don't work for us anymore, but we're serving them, we've missed the whole sort of point of it. So you mentioned that you didn't like the work-life balance idea or phrase. First of all, why not? And is there a better phrase?
1: When it comes to work-life balance, when you hear men talk about it versus women talk about it, it's talked about very differently. So for men, when they say, I need more work-life balance, what they're saying is, I need to not be a workaholic. I need to come home from work and stop working, or I need to not work on the weekends, right? For women, when they say, I need work-life balance, what they're saying is, I need to figure out how to do it all equally well. Everything is equal. When you think about a scale, right? If it's balanced, it's equal. Mm-hmm. So we feel like, well, if I spent 3 hours at work, then I must spend 3 hours at home. And then if I do that, then I must spend 3 hours over here. And we feel like it's this constant mathematical equation where everything needs to be given equal representation. And so the phrase I like to use instead is work-life harmony. And when I think about harmony, I think about an orchestra or a band that's playing. Because when you look up one of the definitions of harmony, it's a pleasing arrangement of parts. And when you watch a symphony or an orchestra play, all the musicians are not getting equal playtime or equal focus or the exact same amount of notes. But what they create together is something absolutely beautiful. Mm-hmm. And so when I'm looking at how I'm going to plan and organize and schedule my time, I'm not counting up hours of equality between roles. I'm looking at what's everything competing for my time this week, and how can I create this in a pleasing way that allows for the most important stuff to get done without any stress connected to it. The way I define productivity is getting the most important things done in a stress-free way. When you research like a lot of the productivity tips out there, they teach you, okay, wake up in the morning, do a brain dump, right? Make your list for the day, identify your top three. Someone out there said that and everybody jumped on that bandwagon. And then we're magically supposed to do those three things first, whatever the top three were, and then the rest are just going to fall into place. Now, the intent with a to-do list or a task list is a good one. We don't want things to fall through the cracks, right? But your task list is keeping you in a perpetual state of overwhelm. And it is for three fundamental reasons. So the first one is, when you make your list, how often do you sit down and then write down how long each one of those things is going to take, add it all up, and then go look at your calendar to say, is this possible today? Nobody does right?
2: But I mean, nobody does. Yeah.
1: And so,
2: I don't ever do that.
1: Of course not. So 99% of the time, the list is totally unrealistic. And we don't know that. We just think success equals a check mark next to everything. When the fact is, it may be mathematically impossible, even if you didn't sleep, to get it all done. But we don't take the time to realize that. So then we go to bed at night with things unchecked. We feel like we failed. We start the next day by rewriting the stuff from yesterday that didn't get done, adding all the new stuff. And we just stay in this vicious cycle of always feeling like we're never caught up. And even if you have a magical day where you check it all off, as you're climbing into bed, the wheels are going and building tomorrow's list, right? And so we're already stressing about the next day. So it sets you up for failure that way, even if you get it all checked. Now, the second thing at play here is really fascinating. When we wake up every morning, we wake up with a set capacity for really good decision-making skills. And all day long, as we're making decisions, we pull from that. And this is why, like maybe at noon, you could walk by that box of Girl Scout cookies and be like, I don't need any cookies. But at 8 p.m., you're like, yep, just nailed a sleeve of Thin Mints, like right there. It's because of rational decision making. It's just gone. And the only way you restore that is by going back to sleep at the end of the day. So if you start your day with a list, maybe you've got 15 things on there. As soon as you've done making the list, what's the first thing you do? Well, you look at it and you make a decision. Which one am I doing first? And the more things your brain has to choose between, the harder it has to work. So the longer your list, the harder your brain is working to decide, what do I do first? So then you make your decision, you go do it. Now you come back, and what are you doing again? You're making another decision with still a lot of stuff on it. So you're tapping into that heavy decision-making mode all day long. And then the third thing that happens because of that, how hard you're making those decisions, is when there's a tough decision to make, you get a little anxious, right? Like, oh my gosh, how am I going to get these 15 things done? We start to feel nervous. Yeah. Well, then that same chemical reaction of like fight, flight, or freeze kicks in because we're really worried. And so your brain does exactly what it's designed to do, which is to make you feel good. And how do we feel good when we've got a huge list? We want to check something off, right? So we subconsciously pick the quickest thing on the list. What's the easiest check I can get?
2: Yeah, like just knock them out.
1: I just got to get something done. So this is why at the end of the day, you're like, I was so busy. I got so many things checked off. Yet I don't feel like I accomplished anything because maybe those four things that are not checked on your list were the ones that needed like an hour and a half of thoughtful time.
2: Right.
1: And those might have been the things that were the most important, but you couldn't think about that because of the anxiety of all of those other things. And you just wanted to get those check marks. So we oftentimes just keep getting further and further away from the meaningful work that we want to do because of the anxiety of the amount of stuff on our list. This is why I always will tell people a task list is not a plan. We think it is. We're like, well, here's my plan for the day. No, it's not. A plan includes when are you doing it and how long is it going to take? So instead of the list of stuff, we now learn how to create appointments with the specificity of here's when I'm planning on doing it and here's how long this is actually going to take. And a lot of people will use the phrase time blocking because that came from a lot of the productivity systems. It is and it isn't. It takes the same idea of, all right, let's protect a block of time to get work done. But with traditional time blocking, a lot of times they would just label it as categories. It's like, okay, but what are the tasks that need to be done? And is an hour and a half long enough or is it too long? So this is where I really go to that next layer of specificity of, okay, what are the things competing for your time this week? And now let's go through a systemized way of getting it into your calendar so that you can see, is this even feasible? Right? Is it even possible? And when we look at the week as a whole, instead of just this day-to-day planning, this is where we really start to maximize efficiencies with our time. So if I know I need to go to the drugstore, go to the grocery store, and then run and pick up something at the dry cleaners, well, if I know I need to fit that in this week,

0: efficiencies with our time.
1: I love that. I'd love to hear more about that. How do you recommend then structuring a week instead of looking to the day-to-day tasks?
0: There are two categories of tasks that you've got to fit into every week. And category number one is the one that is usually a huge time suck that nobody recognizes. And it is the recurring tasks that you do either daily or weekly. And the best way to find it is by doing a time audit. Right? Just track where your time is going over the course of a week, not to punish yourself, not to say you're not doing enough, but saying this is going to help me look back and say, okay, where does my time go in a daily category versus what are activities that I know I do on a weekly rhythm? It can be work-related. It can be outside of work. Maybe there's laundry, right? How much time do you spend with the stinking snacks, kids and their snacks, right? Or cleaning up, whatever
2: that is.
0: Kids
2: and their snacks. Exactly. That's so true.
0: And so for a lot of women, just going through the exercise of calculating how much time a day goes to repeating tasks that you need to do every day, either for work or home, and how much time each week goes to things that need to be done on a weekly cadence, it is a huge eye-opener for them where they're like,
2: that's
0: well,
2: a
0: difference. Yeah, no wonder I'm so tired. Seeing the reality of this is how much of my time is spoken for at the start of every day and every week, it unlocks so much validation for a lot of women to be like, well, it's no wonder I'm exhausted, or it's no wonder that other thing didn't get done. Because nowhere when I look at my calendar is it showing me I spend an hour and a half helping my kids with homework, or I spend 3 hours as an Uber driver, or I'm spending an hour and a half in the kitchen and 45 minutes walking the dogs. Those things don't show up on our calendar. So our calendar is always showing us that we have so much more time than we actually do.
2: Ooh, I love that. Oh.
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2: So what's your minimum baseline system?
0: So where I will start people is, first of all, the type of planner that you use does matter. And you can do this digitally. Okay. It does not have to be on paper. So if you're a Google Calendar or iCal user, you're good to go. But you need to have the view in a weekly view. And so if you're choosing to use a paper planner, you need to get a paper planner that's a weekly planner, not a daily, right? And it needs to be one where every day is a column and there's actual times next to it. So we need to, similar to like a Google Calendar where all the times are listed there, you need a weekly planner that has that same layout. And it doesn't need anything else but that. This does not need to be your meal prep guide and your goal setting journal and your gratitude journal. This is where planners go wrong. They try and do 12 different things. Lean and mean, just have a calendar view in front of you with maybe a little room at the bottom if there's a reminder that you need to make, like wish mom happy birthday or, you know, something like that.
2: Right.
0: Now, what's going to go in there is first the commitments that you have with other people, right? The dentist appointment, the meeting that you have, the stuff that would traditionally show up on your calendar. But I want you to think strategically about, is that appointment covering the full amount of time required? So for example, I take a cello lesson every week. So my cello teacher sends me the calendar invite, right? To her, my lesson is from 1 to 2. So on my calendar, it shows up as cello lesson from 1 to 2. But I have to get everything packed up, get in my car, drive, then turn around and drive home. That 1 hour cello lesson is actually 2 hours

0: time.
1: Yeah.
0: So we have to learn to go and block off any time needed before the commitments and the time needed after. And for a lot of women and men as well, nobody's doing that, right? So learning how to, with the commitments that are on there, go take a second pass and say, is this the full amount of time for this? And layer that in. Now, the second thing, and this is something that nobody's really putting into their calendar, and even if you just do this second part, it's going to be a big eye-opener for you, is especially if you're in a season of life where you have young kids at home that are still school-aged. Most women in that stage have what I call pockets of just unavailable time, where, or think of it as like you're in mom mode, meaning things are happening. I never really know what the heck just happened sometimes, but it feels super chaotic. And this is not a time where you could be traditionally getting stuff done on your task list.
1: Sure.
0: So
1: sure.
0: For example, you know, I go pick my daughter up from school. We come home and from 4:15 to 5:30, something's always going to happen. There's either, can you help with homework, or we need to go pick up a piece of poster board for a school thing, or even just a, I had a really bad day. Like, can we just be? And so even though my calendar would show I'm available from 4 to 5:30, right? If I see that open white space, my brain's going to go, oh, we'll get stuff done. But historically, my life proves every single day.
1: There's
0: no you're not. You are going to be needed elsewhere. And I want to be able to not be annoyed by being needed elsewhere. So I call this unavailable time. And so I actually block that off. My brain gets to look at my planner and visually see you're not getting anything done in that hour and a half, Megan. So don't pretend you will. Yes, it's very good to know. Because now I'm going to be far more realistic about what I can do versus what I can't. The second category of things that goes into my planner then is that unavailable time. And I'm blocking it off. So at my stage of life, it's the morning before 9 a.m. I'm doing a lot of things. We're making breakfast, packing lunches, driving, walking dog. Task list stuff is not getting done. So my calendar does not show me available before 9 a.m. And then it shows me unavailable starting at 2:30 because that's when I prep to go do school pickup and everything else. So from 2:30 to dinner, it is blocked off as if there's an appointment. The third type of thing that goes on there is personal time. And I strategically put that third before everything else competing for our time.
1: Wow.
0: Because as women, if we don't prioritize it and put it at the top of the list, it never happens. It is the first thing that we let go of. And for most women, the real struggle is reconnecting to what does that even look like? Like, what would I do with? And I'm not talking about 5 hours or a trip to Sedona. I mean, all of that's great.
1: Yeah, but sounds just fabulous.
0: What's 30 minutes for just you, where you're not in service to anybody else, doing something that really cares for you, your soul, your humanity? It might be reading a book. It could be going for a walk. It could be just enjoying sitting outside on a beautiful day. It could be practicing an instrument or doing a craft, you know, just something that is just for you. And I really work to have that on my calendar every single day. And then once we've done that, then the fourth category of stuff that now gets into our planner are those recurring tasks that we talked about. And we're layering those in, looking for efficiencies. Maybe I wait and run all my errands on Thursday because I've got that window of time. Now what's left is all of that one-off work, the things that you have to do once and then they're done, not the recurring things. Now we're kind of massaging that as the final step of that basic weekly planning process. But most of us aren't even thinking in those categories, right? We're not thinking about recurring versus one-off.
1: Right.
0: And when you separate the two, what starts to happen over time is women start creating routines with those recurring things. And that's where the magic really starts to happen. So it's like, okay, well, if every day I have to check email and I also have to respond to messages and I need to go check this portal, well, maybe I just build a routine every morning where I do those three things in order and it's done, right? But we don't give ourselves the opportunity to create them if we're not visually seeing them, right? And trying to structure, when do I get this done? And so what happens over time is usually after about 2 months of really getting comfortable with this planning process, women are like, oh my gosh, I'm getting the same amount of stuff done in so much less time because how I'm intentionally structuring what activities I do together and when, instead of context switching and bouncing day long. And I'm not being hit with the decision fatigue of all day going, what should I do next? What should I do next? I'm just looking at the plan that I created going, okay, what am I working on next? Great. Now I know, you know, I'm not asking. I'm letting the plan that I made kind of guide me into what is the next course of action for you to flow into.
1: Now, the plan is the tool to like quiet and calm that.
0: I look at it all day long. If I'm like, when am I going to, I'm like, oh, you're doing that Friday. Relax. You're good. Keep on keeping on.
1: And I'm really struck too about how you are planning in time for the unpredictable. You're like, who knows what's going to happen when the kids come home from school? Or, you know, for me, it's a little later shift. If sometimes my adult kids will come over, you're always like, I'm not sure what will happen then, but you plan for that. I'm wondering if you have additional advice for women whose schedule and even the planning of it usually revolves around other people's needs.
0: Yes, there's a lot that goes into the caregiving role where you are in service to other people. When my daughter was much younger, we had a conversation one night that started off as the worst mom moment ever and then ended up being a really great tool that we used to communicate with. As I was tucking her in one night, and it was one of those tuck-ins that just didn't end. You know the ones, right? Yeah, it's like one more kiss, one more hug. And I was like, the door was shutting behind me. And I'm like, made it. She's like, well, mom. And I said, sweetie, I said, I've got to go get some work done, because it's when I was still working full-time but building the business. So I'd give myself 2 nights a week to work. And my husband was out of town, so I was just eager to kind of get back to my desk. And my daughter says, Mom, sometimes I think you like work more than me. Oh. And I was like, oh my gosh. Now, the irony of it was I had just spent uninterrupted, fully present time with her from 3 p.m. to 8 p.m. solid. But again, felt like the worst mom ever. So I kind of sat down and paused for a minute. And I said, well, obviously that's not true. But then I said, you know, I'm going to tell you something you probably don't want to hear. I said, there are times when the work that I'm doing is something that is more important because I've just spent a bunch of time with you. So I said, before I met your dad, I was just Megan. And I had friends and I had hobbies and I had things that I did. I said, now when I met your dad, and he calls me Megs. I said, so when I met your dad and now I'm Megs, do you think that I stopped seeing my friends and doing my hobbies and doing all the things that I loved? I said, I was still Megan. She's like, well, of course. I said, yes, I was Megan. And then when your dad and I would spend special time together, I was Megs. I said, then you were born. And now I get to be mom. I said, so because I'm mom, does this mean that Megan should not exist anymore? Or that Megs should not exist anymore? I love being mom. And when I'm with you and being mom, that's it. But there are things that Megan is working on that she's really, really proud of. And just like sometimes dad and I go out to dinner without you is because I just want to go be Megs for the evening. I said, so we're working with all three of those, and all three of them are all part of who I am. So I feel it's important when so much of our life as a mom is in service to our kids to say, I get to put some boundaries in place to that. The non-negotiables, really the school, the making sure you get to your games and commitments, I will plan around that. And hopefully I'm modeling for her, if she chooses a path where she becomes a mom, I want her to see that you don't have to lose yourself in that either.
1: Thank you for telling me that story. I appreciate that perspective. I'm wondering if you have a similar story or experience that helped you to learn to say no to things. How do you teach someone else to say no with not just the fear that, well, I'm not going to do it because I can't get it done, but that it might burn a bridge or change a relationship?
0: And I think that's why most women will all say that they're some form of a people pleaser. We're kind of conditioned to be that way. I know I watched my mom do it, and it's just that's what good women do. It's what good moms do. We say yes, we absorb because we have a tremendous capacity. And at the heart of all of it is, at least for me, no, I felt like I had to validate why. I didn't feel I couldn't just say no. I needed to then prove to them that there was something that weighed a higher level of importance in their mind that therefore gave me an excused absence instead of just an absence.
1: Interesting.
0: And when I finally came to terms with the fact that I did not owe anybody an explanation as to why, right? But I was like, I don't feel comfortable because people always say no is a complete sentence. I'm like, well, I don't feel comfortable just saying no. Like, I live in the South. Yeah. That's inappropriate. You know, we don't do that.
2: Right.
0: But to be able to just say, oh my goodness, I'm just not available, or, you know, whatever flavor of that is that gets to make it a little bit longer of a sentence. But I honestly had to practice saying it. I was like, but that's not a good enough reason. Saying I'm unavailable is not a good enough reason, but it is. And the biggest gift that you can give yourself is never feel like you need to give your yes or no the minute that you're asked.
2: Okay.
0: But we live in a world where it's like we're expected to that, right? We have the Amazon Prime, everything's quick. So people know, even though I walk around with a phone in my pocket, and this is why everyone thinks you should be able to commit. Well, your phone's right there. Look at your phone and see if you're available.
1: Look at your calendar right now. It's right there.
0: And so anytime someone is asking something of my time, and I have practiced this, it's on autopilot, my instant response is, let me check my schedule and I'll get back to you. I don't say calendar, because then they're like, well, look at your phone. Nope. Let me check my schedule and I'll get back to you. And even if, like, sometimes the request is coming in and everything in my body is going, I do not want to do this. I still say, let me check my schedule and I'll get back to you, because that gives me that breathing room that I need to go home to actually look at not just that day, but the whole week around it, right? Maybe I am available that Thursday afternoon, but the 3 days leading up to it were an absolute disaster. And that was the minute I had to breathe. And so now I can see that. And now, because I've given myself the space to not feel like I need to reply in the minute, I can assess the full impact of what does yes mean? Yes to this means I am going to be running on empty for 4 days straight, which means I'm not going to show up as who I want to be at home. Mm-hmm. I'm going to get resentful. All of these things are going to happen. So now I can just say, oh, thank you for thinking of me, but I'm unavailable for this.
1: I like that you've given us a script. And like you said, we can practice this ahead of time too.
0: Yep.
1: Is there anything that you would say for someone listening right now? Hey, start doing this immediately, like this week.
0: Yeah. If you're a digital calendar person, go in right now and make a recurring appointment for those unavailable times that show up in your life, right? My Google Calendar is blocked from 2:30 to 6, period. Recurring pattern. It's set on repeat. Now, do I make exceptions if I want to? Absolutely. Mm-hmm. But they're thoughtful, and it's me deciding it, not someone else coming in and grabbing that time. And I would encourage everybody listening to really just remind yourself over and over and over again, rest is not a reward. Right? It's a requirement. And so resting does not make you less worthy. It does not make you less productive. And so let's stop putting it last on a list.
1: Can we just take a second to let that statement sink in? Rest is not a reward. It's a requirement. Oh, can I get an amen? But how many of us have looked at our endless to-do lists, our bulging planners, and thought, well, yeah, maybe I can squeeze some downtime another day? I mean, we all have, but it doesn't have to be like that. It comes down to working smarter, not harder. That starts with planning our week as a whole and scheduling things in this order. First, our commitments with other people. Second, our unavailable blocks of time, like mom mode time or getting ready for work time, etc. Third, our personal time. Even if it's just 30 minutes for a relaxing walk, a good book, or a cello lesson. Fourth, our recurring tasks like email and laundry. Those are the ones I always forget to schedule. And last of all, your one-off tasks like picking up that prescription or getting your oil changed. Days can fill up fast, but weeks have a little more wiggle room. That's why if we look at the entire week, prioritize and batch the rest of our tasks, and stick to our schedule, even if that means declining some requests, we may just find that 24 hours in a day is long enough to do it all and then some. And I can't think of anything that would delight me or Frank Gilbreth more. 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We'll be right back.
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1: Welcome to the Council of Moms, where we are constantly trying to get it together. I have got an amazing council assembled today. We are so excited that you are here. The Council of Moms is a great place for us to come and share our real life concerns and love, excitement, joy, jubilant, everything about motherhood, and just throw it on the table and just like share in it. And it's always better, I think, to share not only the problems, but the joys of motherhood as well. And so that's why we've assembled a council. Different moms of different backgrounds, different kids, different life experiences coming together with the common love of children, of family, and of trying to figure it out in real time, which is not nothing. The Council of Moms, we can't, we shouldn't, we won't do this alone. The Council of Moms, where you can take a journey without a single person asking, are we there yet? We will go on many journeys today. And as always, my very favorite, Council of Moms, made with real moms. Welcome, real moms. Today, we've got Emily, Julie, and Michelle. I'll let them introduce themselves.
3: Hi, I'm Emily Campbell. I'm the mother of three. I have a 22-year-old, 18-year-old, and a 9-year-old. I had my own grandchild.
1: Stop.
3: Why are we laughing at me so hard?
1: I've never heard you say that.
3: Oh, yeah. That's how I feel. Well, I had him when I was 40, and now I'm 50, so I'm grandma age. But anyway, we are a family of creatives at our house. We're all right-brainers, and that makes life a little interesting and weird. We have a son who's severely disabled. He's got autism and epilepsy, nonverbal, lots of seizures, diapered. He's a giant, big, beautiful baby, and I'm obsessed with him.
4: Hi, my name is Julie Suazo, and I'm a mom of 5, from 16 down to 3. And if you would have told me at 16 that my most favorite thing would be hanging out with a council of moms, you would be surprised, but I'm not. It is my favorite thing. It's exactly where it should be.
1: I love it.
6: Hi, I'm Michelle Loveday. I am mother to 5.5 kids. We adopted later in life our adopted niece, daughter, and the children are now, 26, 25, the twins are 24, and then 16-year-old and a 13-year-old.
1: Wow.
6: So I'm in the phase of life where everyone's hormones are going everywhere and we're all crying together thanks to perimenopause and teenage hormones. And it's great. And all of them except for one are girls. So my husband gets to enjoy the journey. If you thought COVID was bad with toilet paper, he's always trying to limit what we use and it's none of his business. Council of Moms, where toilet paper is none of your business.
1: Yep. Paper products, none of your business. Anything that helps us, none of your business.
3: Yep.
1: Well, I have something that is your business, and that is the question for this episode. And it's as follows. Dear Council of Moms, I have always said that I wanted my kids to be kind. Like, if I teach them nothing else, those are the kind of people that I hope I raised when they leave my home eventually. How do you do that? What are your best ideas for teaching kids and teens kindness?
6: Oh, my gosh.
1: Love that question.
4: This episode is so my sit back and learn lesson. This episode
1: Stop
4: is my
1: it. Why do you say
6: you've
1: that?
6: Been doing it.
1: Yeah, you're
4: no,
1: very
4: my
1: kind,
4: kids,
1: Julie.
4: This is certain. I know, but you can't just teach it all the time just because you're doing a good job. It's a tricky one for us. Every family prayer that we've had for the last 3 months has been, please let there be less contention in our house.
1: Really?
6: You did say you had a 3-year-old, right?
4: Yeah.
6: Yeah.
4: It's just a toughie. We're still at kind of a hormonal stage of time. Yeah.
1: Got it. Yeah.
4: sometimes you're the mom that teaches and sometimes you're the mom that listens.
6: Yeah. And I think I love that question because you do want to have kind children. You do want to have children that when you're not around, they're doing kind things and thinking about others. And honestly, as moms, we model that, right? Like, I think if nothing else, just teaching doesn't always have to be a teachable moment. It doesn't have to be like, sit down, we're going to read this book together on how to be kind. It's just modeling it in the store, modeling it and with your parents, modeling it in so many different ways, and then throwing it out and hope that they catch it. I think that's every mom. Like, I really, and I've said it many times in many different spaces, I really don't want you to be a jerk. Like, at the end of the day, you can believe what you want to believe. I hope that I've guided you to this path, but just don't be a jerk. You know what I'm saying? Like, I just, there's nothing worse than a jack. And so I really think that that's every mother's dream. And for me, honestly, is modeling through that kindness. And I feel for me, especially as, you know, and I know people are like, what does color have to do with it? But as a Black woman who's a leader, there are people that watch me differently. It's just, it's what comes in life. And so I think in certain situations that my children have seen me in, there's been ways where I've said, you know, certain things to people about how they talked to me or my children out in public. And my one daughter who's like, mom, no. And I'm like, no, you can be kind and firm and has set your boundaries. So kindness is not just like being walked over either. And so I have to really walk this path as I'm raising these women to go into the world that no matter what you say about it, they see them differently, and how to walk with your head tall, how to be kind, but how to be firm and let people know I'm not one to be messed with, but I, you know, I will be kind. And it's through modeling. It's through modeling. I love
1: this
6: question.
1: Great, specific, like, point of kindness, of what it is and what it isn't.
6: My youngest, my 13-year-old, her goal in life is to be in pointe shoes in ballet and to be in toe shoes. It's like the last 3 years she's put it on her vision board. It's there and it's attainable. And I think she's almost there. It sounds like it. I can't tell. I happened to go onto Instagram to the ballet page, and the caption said, when you get the announcement that you're in pointe shoes. And my daughter, who's very tall and like the only Black girl in the class, I see her. So I'm like, did she get in point? And I didn't find out. But then the first four girls walk forward and they obviously get their name announced and they cheer and it's fun. It's fun. I watched the video loop again and I watched my daughter, and her head turns. She smiles at the young girls and she's one of the first girls to come up and hug and congratulate them. I lost it. I started bawling. I'm crying. I sent it to my husband and to my mom. I'm like, look, she's cheering on. Because I always talk about women supporting women and the importance of being happy for other people when they reach the success. And that had to be hard because that was something she wanted. And she's seeing other people do it. I'm going to get teary-eyed again. And so when she came home, I'm like, I saw this video. I'm so proud of you. And this is why. And then I wanted to tell her sibling. She's like, no, don't tell. And I'm like, no, your sibling needs to know. You're really not a jerk. I mean, you act like a jerk to your sibling, but you have characteristics.
1: Pointing out this kind behavior.
6: Yes.
1: And it's a different flavor of it. And it's so significant. Yeah, catching them in kindness is a great thing for a mom to do.
4: Catching them in kindness.
6: Yes, yes. And there's so many books that can be read about kindness, right? You know, you just pull them out, story time, and then ask them what they mean about it. I love this question. Kind is good.
3: I think what you were saying, though, Michelle, about just like modeling it, I think that's most important. We've always, my husband and I have always been like, the more the merrier. So we try not to be exclusive in who we hang out with. You know, we're in the music business, and so we get a lot of colorful characters and different walks of life. And we, and our kids know that there's no division ever.
6: Yeah.
3: There's no division there. And I hope that that's translating. Like, I hope they're soaking that up by osmosis because they can be real big jerks and think that and get snobby and, you know, but I think when it comes down to it, I feel like they're by force, right? Learning these things that like we're not separate from other people. Yeah. And anything that makes us different should be celebrated. And even when people mess up, we got to be kind. This has been a hard lesson for our family to learn is it's easy to be kind to somebody, you know, with a severe disability or someone going through something really hard, but to be kind to each other when we really have messed up, we're starting to learn that lesson, and it's a hard one. I think that one's harder than, you know, taking gifts to people at Christmas or inviting people to a party. Like the day to day being kind with the people in your own home is significantly harder.
6: Oh yeah.
1: And important.
6: And important. So important. And I always, whenever I say it, I'm like, tone, watch your tone. Cause I know you're impatient. I know you had a hard day. We all did. So I'm like, tone. And with my other one, I'm like, can you put some sugar on that? And she's like, don't say that. And I'm like, well, what do you want on it? Cause I mean, cake, pie, but what you delivered was not sweet. So that's I don't cute. Want it. Yeah. So watch your tone. And I
3: need to put some sugar on it.
6: Put some sugar on it. And I'll admit it too. Like, oh, that wasn't delivered with much sugar. I'm sorry. But watch your tone, because we have like these deeper voices in my house. And so when we respond, it kind of sounds like we're irritated.
1: Oh,
6: and maybe we are. Maybe we are, but because we have deeper voices, our responses aren't sweet, so to speak. And I think my husband, who grew up in a sweeter toned home, he thinks that like I'm irritated when I respond. And so I have to really. Yeah.
1: Because, it might be misinterpreted.
6: It's misinterpreted.
1: That's a good point.
6: Like,
1: yeah,
6: listen to my voice right now. Mm-hmm. It's like straight lace. I'm from Ohio, Midwestern, like newscasters study our voices. So we're giving it to you how we're giving it to you. And if I'm in the middle of cooking and you ask me a question, I'm like, yeah, it's over there. But to him, he's like, okay. And I'm like, well, what? What did I say?
3: I have that exact same problem with my husband,
6: so I have to watch my tone.
3: Exact same problem.
6: And it's not fake. Like, it's not like I'm not going to fakely respond, because they can tell when I'm being fake about it. When I'm like, oh, yes, that's a great idea. Yeah. They're like, mom, stop. And I'm like, oh, yeah. Don't be fake with it. But I can add a little sugar.
4: I was going to say, too, I think that, like, one of the things we do as moms, because like she wants this so bad. And sometimes we want this dream so bad and we've created what it looks like and we're not living in the moment enough to realize that somebody did something really kind, because maybe it didn't work quite the way we thought it was going to be, right? Or it didn't look like what your idea of kind is. So I think also managing your expectations of like giving opportunities for people to be kind. Like we'll have the kids do each other's jobs, just so that like, even though they all had a job to do, but they just do each other's jobs, right? But I think really like you can be working for the goal so hard that you're missing the process and just trying to make them good. Like be kind, be kind, be kind, be kind. And then you're like, stop yelling at each other. You know, and you're like, oh, I just like, that didn't go well. You know, you've missed the boat completely because the goal is so tense and you want it so bad for them to just be nice that you've created a powder keg of confusion instead of just like really focusing in on yourself. Like we've talked to ourselves, like we're the power. We're the people that if like we can project that and show kindness and be caring, that they will eventually start to get there. And I find myself doing that a lot. I project myself into the future of like, I'm seeing them being mean and I'm like, well, now they're terrible 20-year-olds. You know, it's like, well,
6: and they've
4: he's
6: gone on a murder spree. Yeah.
4: Right. He's just, and maybe he's just five. And like, and so really giving yourself grace and just going, if that's what I want, that's what I'm going to be. Right. If that's what I want, that's what I'm going to be instead of I'm going to make them kind. I want you to be kind.
3: I think I'm going to do my best to work them. Kind. That is not the
4: you
3: play.
4: Do you know what I mean?
3: Like, like my mom is
6: not going to work. Yeah.
3: I think my mom is the most kind human on the planet. And I'm not kidding. I've never heard her talk negatively about another person.
1: Really?
3: She goes out. Never. Like my mom has never gossiped and she's 79 years old. And she only like, she just loves everybody and she's a helper. Like she is in the trenches helping whoever needs anything. And she never once in my whole entire life said, you need to be nicer or you need to be kind or you need to go out of your way and you need to be of service and you need to be thoughtless and self. She's never once
6: She's modeled it
3: my whole life. And hopefully I inherited some of it, you know, and like, I'll tell a quick story really quick from yesterday, because I've been trying not to do that, like pound the kindness thing into the heads of my children. But my 9-year-old boy, who has a lot of feelings about his disabled 18-year-old brother, who is a baby and makes noises like a baby and wears a diaper, and he can be scary and overwhelming and very loud and weird. I've let my son, my little guy that's 9, I've let him have all the feelings about it. And I've not said, you need to accept your brother. You need to be proud of him. You need to be his protector. I kind of just kind of stopped talking like that to him and let it go and let him have his feelings and not really pounded anything into him that I want for him. And then yesterday, we're new in our neighborhood. And so my 9-year-old son has a new group of friends. There are 10, 9 and 10-year-old boys that were at my house doing chemistry experiments.
6: Hallelujah.
3: I know, super fun. They were all in the front yard doing all this stuff. And my disabled son and I pulled up into the driveway, and I had Connor with me, and I was anxious because I was like, Jake is going to be embarrassed. Jake is going to want to explain to everybody what, you know, that's my brother, or he's a big baby, or I just felt like I didn't even know. And I just walked Connor in the house, and then Jake came in to grab something. And I said, Jake, is it okay that your friends meet Connor? And he's like, yeah, totally. Like, didn't even think anything about it. No caveat. No, mom, can you keep him inside? Mom, can you explain to them what Connor's like? Can you tell them what epilepsy is? Can you tell them what autism is? Nothing. He's like, yeah, totally. I was like bursting. I was so happy.
6: It's a reward of moments.
3: I just knew at that moment, I'm like, he's not stressed about it. Yes. He's not trying to be kind and model this like fake behavior. I don't want him to be forced or fake or, like you have to be kind and you have to be accepting and you have to be this. I just want it to be organic and natural. And he was so not thinking about it and so not stressed about it that I was like, okay, we're there. We're where I want him to be, where it's he doesn't have to force it.
4: Yeah. And having 5 kids too, you're going to learn that like there are going to be some of them that it inherently happens for them. Like they just are naturally a kind person. And I don't want to miss the beauty of somebody else that maybe kindness doesn't come as naturally to them, but fierceness comes really naturally to them, or creativity comes really naturally to them. And I feel like find their power, right? And in that, they're a gift to the world, right? And we can pray for the best, you know? But like I got one that kindness is not necessarily her first attribute. It comes, but her other things are stellar. Like there are some really beautiful things about her that like she's an advocate. She's advocate. And I don't know if someone would go, if you thought meek kind, you're not going to see it, but she is an advocate.
7: Different,
4: her
7: but there's
4: power.
7: Different
4: that's
7: kinds different. Of kindness and that's okay
4: but
7: too.
4: But I don't want to miss that.
7: There's different kinds of kindness.
4: Because I'm forcing or my desires of what she is. I want to find her power.
6: Yeah. And I think honestly, things that we do differently that my parents or my grandparents didn't do is we do talk to our children a lot in different ways. And so for one of my kids, there was something that was happening. I had a hard day, like a hard week. It was just, I was exhausted. I mean, anything that could happen. My dad fell. The water heater tank blew. It just was a hot mess express. And my husband was out of town. You know, why not? And so my child came home and I had to have an emotional setback moment because she came home on Friday. We're watching a movie and she comes in the door. I have to go. And she runs back into the back room. And I'm like, hello, how are you? Like, do you even care that I'm alive? And as we were talking, she's like, well, mom, I had to do this, this, and this, and I wasn't thinking about it. And sometimes asking how your day was or what you did today, it seems like a mundane question because it's the same thing every day that you do. And so I stopped to think about, she's like, it's just not important to me. But like, if we talk about other things within that, that means a lot more. So I'm like, thank you for explaining that to me. And what kinds of questions would you prefer you ask me? But it would be nice when you walk in the door that you just stop and check in. And she's like, I can do that. I just feel like I show it in a different way than you do. And so just talking about it, I was able to understand my 16-year-old a little differently. And, you know, again, it's just the kindness and the different ways of kindness. It's not the fairy godmother kindness. It could be the advocacy kindness. It could be the gentle kindness. And I hope that, you know, when I've passed on that people are like, she's kind and she stood up for herself and others and she meant what she said and she didn't mince words, but she loved people, you know, and
1: Yeah, and we hope that for our kids too.
6: Exactly.
1: Thank you for such a great council of moms today.
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3: I'm Julie Rose. 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
6: We don't have to change our mind. We don't have to compromise. We're trying to construct a bridge to the next conversation.
3: And we're exploring tough topics with nuance and an open mind.
7: What we have is not a politician's problem. We have an incentives problem. And we can't expect different results unless and until we change the rules of that system.
3: We're out to become better citizens, kinder neighbors, and more effective advocates for the things that matter most. It all starts right after the news.
8: BBC News with Govinda Gill. Plans by the US Defense Department to live stream the execution of a man convicted of killing several soldiers have been met with growing condemnation. Nidal Hassan killed 13 unarmed troops at Fort Hood in 2009 and is due to be executed by a firing squad in December. The Republican Senator Tom Tillis said public executions were beyond disgusting and something oppressive dictatorships like Iran and Afghanistan did. Sergeant Alonzo Lunsford was shot 7 times by Hassan. He said the live stream should be censored for the general public and children shouldn't be allowed to see it, but others could.
9: As far as the families of the fallen and the families of the survivors and the survivors themselves, yes, I think we should be able to look at it uncensored because I'm going to be there. And before they pull the trigger, I want him to look at me in my eyes and I look at him in his eyes and I want him to know, dude, you failed. I'm still here.
8: New York officials have expressed outrage after federal immigration agents shot and wounded a Dominican man in a car that was also reported to be carrying a 5-year-old child. The city's mayor, Zora Mamdani, called the situation unconscionable and called for an end to all ICE enforcement actions there.
10: The pretext of ICE is, in their words, to keep this country safe. How is it keeping anyone safe to have, as you just heard from the police commissioner, individuals wearing construction vests in masks with long guns? Residents have no idea if these are law enforcement agents or if they are simply attacking someone on the street. And when it comes to ICE, it begs the question, what's the difference?
8: Schools in several Malaysian states are closed today as smog from forest fires in Indonesia pushes air pollution to unhealthy levels. Affected areas include the capital, Kuala Lumpur, and administrative centre, Putrajaya. Here's our Global Affairs reporter, Joanna Keane.
11: Indonesia is experiencing its worst wildfire season in more than a decade, caused by farmers and companies using a cheap but illegal slash-and-burn method to clear vegetation, and made worse by the dry conditions brought on by the super El Niño. Toxic smoke has shrouded the country as well as Malaysia, Singapore and the Philippines. Images show landmarks in Singapore and Kuala Lumpur barely visible in the haze. Malaysia has ordered schools to shut in areas where the air quality has become a risk to health, and it's called for an urgent regional meeting.
8: A delegation from Ukraine is expected to meet President Trump's special envoys, Steve Witkoff and Jared Kushner, in Miami later for talks about the war with Russia. A US official said they'd discuss a new unified proposal on all aspects of the conflict to try to end it. This is understood to include a possible post-war security guarantees for Ukraine. BBC News.
12: I mean, I've got really bad hand pain this morning, and jaw pain as well. Knee pain, my feet hurt, my joints hurt, my kidneys hurt today, my legs hurt. I'm in pain every day. Hi, I'm Jasmine Reed. I'm 27 years old, and I have had a chronic illness for 10 years. Like, I wouldn't say I'm confident in a solid diagnosis. I've been to medical professionals. I've also been to a lot of naturalist doctors as well. And everyone has such different ideas. We've kind of been all over the place with that. I'm almost what you would call medically agnostic, I think, at this point, where I have a hard time believing that anyone really fully understands what's going on in the human body.
13: I didn't realize
14: that's
13: that.
14: That's an interesting question.
15: You know, I've never heard of it from that.
13: So let's talk about that.
14: I think you need to come over, stand in my shoes.
15: Agree to disagree.
13: This is Top of Mind. I'm Julie Rose. Today on the show, chronic pain. If you put 15 random American adults in a room, three of them will tell you they feel troublesome pain every day. One of them will tell you the pain is so bad it interferes with daily life. Chronic pain is a leading driver of disability, work disruption, and healthcare costs. It helped fuel the opioid epidemic in this country, and then efforts to address the crisis made the suffering worse for many people with chronic pain. Maybe the most agonizing part of life with chronic pain is that for many people, like Jasmine Reed, the source of their pain is unclear. How do you ease pain if you can't pinpoint a physical cause? How do you convince others that you're not just imagining it?
12: Some guy gave my mom a book and he signed it, "It's All in Your Head." Jasmine, it's all in your head. You know, love the author to this book about how illness is all in your head. And I did not read that. At 17, it was very sensitive. Could you imagine telling someone something horrible's happened to you and the first thing they say is it's your fault? Which, you know, I'm more open to now, it being my fault and trying to figure that out. But at that point, that was very painful.
13: There is a kind of a stigma associated with chronic pain, though. It's sort of driven by that sentiment.
12: Yes. And I think part of that is people want to feel comfortable and safe. And you don't want to think that something like that could just happen. And so you want to blame the person, you know, afflicted with it. It's like, it has to have been something you did wrong or you're doing wrong, or you're not trying hard enough to get better, or you're not being positive enough, because you want to, you know, people find a lot of comfort in control. And a 27-year-old who's been sick for 10 years and there's, you know, not much more she could really be doing about it, isn't something that fits the world that people want to live in.
13: For people with chronic pain, there is a glimmer of good news. Researchers have figured out how to trace the pathways of pain, to see the biological signature of it throughout the body. And there's finally consensus among scientists for a theory that explains why the pain is happening. If you can confirm it and explain it, you can figure out how to treat it. So let's dig in. Jasmine, will you take us back to the first time you had an inkling that something might be wrong?
12: Oh, wow. I mean, I kind of think, looking back, that I've been, like, there's been something wrong my whole life. But things got more serious when I was 15. I am, well, was an overachiever, you know, perfectionist, playing two sports, in student council, getting good grades, exercising more than I was sleeping, trying to be that overachiever, perfect kid. And it was the end of my freshman year of high school where I started getting really, really worn out. But it wasn't until the next year that it was severe. Like, I remember thinking maybe I have asthma. I was having so much lung pain. I felt like I was getting slower in sports, but I didn't want to be a quitter. My mom kept trying to convince me to drop out of something, but I didn't, you're taught to push through things. And if you set your mind to it, you can get anything done. And, you know, pain will just teach you, and pain is weakness leaving the body, you know? So I really, really subscribed to all those ideas, and excuses are like losses. everyone has them, but champions, all those, you know, just do it. Yeah, but I would remember wiping tears while running during track practice because I really couldn't handle continuing to go on, but I was doing it anyway. And then one day I collapsed. It was at my cousin's wedding. It was right before one of my cousin's weddings. And I just fell backwards. And I think people in my family caught me. But after that, I really was completely limp and had to be carried around for like a whole week. And we were very confused as to what was going on.
16: That was more than a decade ago, and the confusion still hasn't lifted. First, the doctor thought it was mono, then some kind of problem with her adrenal glands. And now Reed's best guess is fibromyalgia, but she's given up trying to get a diagnosis for the moment.
12: There's something called medical PTSD, where you really like I'll kind of freak out going into a doctor's office now because of, you know, how many times I've been invalidated or I've been given a lot of hope and then been super crushed when nothing worked. At the beginning, it was like, you know, my full-time job was getting rid of this, take care of it. Don't be sick anymore. Got to move on with your life. But it was probably about 5 years ago where it was just like, I just got so tired emotionally and physically from trying to get better that it was like, I need a long break. You know, at some point you can't be planning, oh, I'll get better and then I'll do this. And you have to just accept this is what is, and this is what I can handle doing. You know, I can't really make very many plans.
16: She had to drop out of college and move back home.
12: I mean, it affects everything. There's a really disturbing name for pain when you can't sleep. It's called painsomnia. Sounds like a horror movie or something. So I have that a lot at night. I mean, it's just simple daily tasks. Doing the dishes is hard. Driving, I really can't drive more than 30 minutes.
16: Why is that?
12: There's pain with in my legs and just general weakness and tiredness and then the hand pain again. So if I drive for too long, I get really worn out. And it's really, you know, when you say, what can you not do because of your health? My abilities change from day to day. And what I can handle changes from day to day. And I'm constantly needing to decide, I'm making deals, you know, with my body, knowing like I'm going to do this and this is going to hurt me later. And so a lot of times it's not about, you know, can't, and it's, you know, what's the cost?
16: So something that might not hurt right now will make you hurt later?
12: It'll probably hurt right now too, but it's like, oh, I won't be able to use my arm the rest of the day. Or I'll be tired for the weekend. I might experience a crash after this. I'm going to be in a lot of pain tomorrow. It'll probably hurt to sleep tonight. But sometimes I just like, you know, I want to function and do things and live. So I make those trades. It's hard to describe because I've been ill for 10 years. So I have a hard time when people ask me to describe my pain or what level it's at, because it's so, I don't remember what having no pain is like or what a normal person experiences.
16: If so far none of the scans and the blood tests and the exams suggest a physical reason for your pain, do you ever wonder if it's real?
12: I think at the beginning of my illness, I did. And I have questioned myself. I don't know if I'd say if it's real or if I'm causing it is more what I'd be concerned about. I've never been like, oh my gosh, am I just really overdramatic? And this is normal pain everyone experiences or something I'm making up, because before I was sick, I was a pretty serious athlete and pretty gung-ho about pushing through the pain. I mean, there are tests that show that there's something, there's definitely something up in my body. We just don't know the exact cause of it.
16: As for relief, Reed says over-the-counter meds like Tylenol and Advil sometimes help a little. She's never tried opioids.
12: I don't know. There's just so many horror stories out there. I know a lot of people use them and they are very helpful for them. Mm. And that is their thing. But for me personally, I'm a little too freaked out by all the possibilities there.
16: There is one thing that's worked.
12: Yes. The thing that has worked the most was, it's called the ARP wave treatment. to send direct currents of electricity through your body. But what they do is they have these pads, and then they'll find where it hurts the worst. They have you do exercises while they turn it up as far as you can absolutely handle going. The ARP wave helps your brain communicate better with whatever body part you're working on. And that's apparently what helps with the pain. I don't fully understand it. So I've done it twice. The first time I was in a doctor's office. The second time we rented the machine and a friend helped me with it, which was pretty traumatizing for both of us.
16: This was about 5 years ago when she was still in college. She and her friend set up in the living room of a house she was renting with some roommates.
12: An old rickety house. And at that point, we were focused on my knees and I'd have to do a wall sit. He would sit like, you know, the cords would be hooked up to this little box and he would sit by the box and he'd have to turn it up to like basically when I would start screaming. And then I'd have to try to breathe through it and we'd have a timer on for a minute and we'd do several sessions of that every day. I mean, that was the last time I did that treatment, I think was the worst pain I've ever been in, but it helped. It helped my knee pain considerably.
16: So what does that make you think about the possible cause of your pain?
12: It makes me think that my brain's not communicating with my muscles or the rest of my, there's something blocking that communication. If opening up that communication helps with the pain, but it's something that's like, you know, it's very expensive to do. It's very painful. And it's like, man, I can't just work on every part of my body with this thing, you know, once a year for the rest of my life to try to, you know, keep myself functional.
16: Yeah.
12: I just don't think that would work, but it's really the only thing that I've had dramatic results with.
16: Unfortunately, for a lot of people suffering chronic pain like Jasmine Reed, finding relief is hit or miss and can take a long time.
17: It's a lot of work for people to get better.
16: Dan Klaw is one of the country's top experts on this. He heads the Chronic Pain and Fatigue Research Center at the University of Michigan. And he says for every three things a patient tries, only one will work.
17: So if you're a patient, you have to try three new therapies this year if you want to get better.
16: Let's find out why. This is Top of Mind. I'm Julie Rose.
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16: Today on Top of Mind, chronic pain. Thanks for listening. I'm Julie Rose. When I say pain, your first thought is probably the kind that scientists call nociceptive.
17: That's when you bang your thumb with a hammer, you burn yourself, you get in an accident, you have a surgical procedure.
16: This is Dan Klaw.
17: I'm a professor of anesthesiology, medicine, and psychiatry at the University of Michigan. That kind of pain, nociceptive pain,

0: headache, irritable bowel, many cases of low back pain. When I first went into studying fibromyalgia 30 or so years ago, virtually no one thought it was a real legitimate disease.
1: What was the thinking before that then about these kinds of pain conditions?
0: That these people, it was all in their head. They were neurotic middle-aged women. There's a lot of stigmatization of these, and there still is. I don't want to make it out that, you know, everything is good now. But at least on the scientific side, there is really little or no disagreement about whether pain can come from the brain or the central nervous system.
1: In 2017, the International Association for the Study of Pain officially recognized this other kind of pain, centralized pain, as legitimate. It's so new, there's still a lot to learn about why it happens, and more importantly, how to treat it. But here's the basic idea. Think of an electric guitar.
0: There's two ways to make the loudness of an electric guitar louder, if you will. One is you can strum the strings harder, or the second way is you can turn up the amplifier. The strings on an electric guitar are very similar to the nerves that we have going to different tissues in our body that pick up information about what's going on in that body. And just like a guitar has different strings that when you strum them have qualitatively different sounds, the different nerves that we have going to different regions of the body, some nerves pick up heat and cold, some pick up where that region of the body is in space, some pick up chemical mediators of inflammation. If they get strummed by some damage, a burn, a surgical procedure, or whatever, they are activated. And then that information can theoretically be sent through the amplifier all the way up to the brain to be felt as pain. But if the guitar is being strummed and the amplifier is set very low or the amplifier is turned off, that person won't experience pain even if someone's strumming away on the guitar.
1: Maybe you know someone like that with a really high tolerance for pain. But people with centralized pain, the kind that doesn't seem to have an obvious cause, they have the opposite problem.
0: Essentially, where the amplifier is set too high, that in the spinal cord in the brain of an individual is more sensitive to pain.
1: Remember, there are two ways to make a guitar louder. One is to strum harder on the strings, which are out in various parts of the body, picking up sensations. The other way is to turn up the amplifier, which resides in the brain and spinal cord. If the amplifier is set too high, even just innocuous strumming can be unbearable.
0: Anywhere in the body, there's low-level activity of these different nociceptors. These strings are constantly being, if you will, strummed a little bit by just moving, walking, sitting. And so there's a lot of things going on out there. But in a subset of people in the population that have this amplifier problem, they are experiencing pain even with just day-to-day physical activities. The walking, the movement, the sitting that occurs day-to-day is enough to cause them to experience pain. Their brain codes these things as being loud or unpleasant instead of just being normal intensity. One of the reasons we're so certain that this is what's going on is that these individuals that are more pain sensitive are typically more sensitive to all types of sensory stimuli. They're more sensitive to the brightness of lights. They're more sensitive to odors. They're more sensitive to noises. They're more sensitive to the side effects of drugs. A common symptom that individuals with this underlying problem will experience is they feel the urge to urinate frequently. And you'd say, well, why would frequent urination be in any way related to being bothered by the brightness of lights? Well, that's a sensory sensation. So if in your brain, the threshold at which you feel the urge to urinate is much lower, just like the threshold at which you hear a noise to be loud or an odor to be bothersome, that those sensory thresholds throughout the entire body are set lower. So people will have all these annoying symptoms like urinating frequently and

0: feeling different types of neurologic symptoms throughout the body. Again, just by virtue of the fact that this amplifier is set too loud, either because that person just was unfortunate enough to be born with a higher amplifier setting, or because they didn't sleep well, they didn't get as much exercise, they were under a lot of stress, you can acquire a higher amplifier setting.
1: And women have a much higher amplifier setting than men do, on average, which helps to explain why women are nearly twice as likely as men to have chronic pain, and why women often struggle to have their pain taken seriously by primary care doctors who aren't well-versed in this whole amplifier idea. So, just as pain researchers were starting to embrace this new concept of centralized pain,
2: overdose deaths rose nearly 30%.
1: The opioid crisis exploded.
3: Who's to blame for this nation's opioid crisis?
4: Opioid deaths were even more common than gun-related homicides in the U.S. in 2015.
5: A new study out shows there may be gross underreporting of opioid-related deaths, meaning the opioid crisis may be far worse than initially.
1: Experts like Dr. Claw already knew that prescription opioids were not a good solution for people with chronic pain. But their expertise was no match for the marketing power of the drug companies who make opioids. In the 1990s, a couple of those companies got the FDA to make some minor changes to the labels of their drugs
0: that allowed them to go out and promote the use of these opioids for chronic pain. And this was really the first time ever that people were advocating the use of opioids for treating chronic non-cancer pain or chronic non-malignant pain. And this really caused a lot of problems because there really had not been any pivotal studies or seminal studies published in big journals that suggested we should change our mind about using opioids in chronic pain conditions.
1: But the horse had left the barn. Primary care doctors and even some pain specialists all across the country were hearing from drug companies that an opioid could finally bring the relief their patients with chronic pain needed so desperately. And the drug companies falsely promised their opioids were not addictive.
6: As 60 Minutes has reported, the explosion in both the demand and supply of pharmaceutical opioids began with the aggressive marketing of narcotics to treat chronic pain.
2: The current CEO and members of the wealthy family that founded Purdue Pharma all offering apologies.
1: Dr. Dan Claw is now involved in lawsuits against the opioid manufacturers.
0: I really think that what happened was bad.
1: And not just because marketing opioids for chronic pain helped fuel the addiction and overdose crisis. It turns out that for many people with a centralized amplifier problem, opioids can make the pain worse. It's deceptive, though, because at first the drug seems to help.
0: The benefit that someone with centralized pain transiently gets when they start taking an opioid is actually not a pain relief benefit. They get a benefit in that the first couple nights you take an opioid, it makes you go to sleep more. So they sedate people. What happens often is that then after the person gets that transient relief, they start to become dependent on the opioid and develop tolerance, and they need to take a higher and higher dose to continue to get the same effect. And that causes its own set of problems.
1: Namely, that they're not getting any pain relief from the opioid, but now they're dependent. So if they just stop taking it, they'll experience painful withdrawal symptoms. Tapering off that dose can ease the withdrawal, but it's tricky to get that right. Plus, Dr. Claw's research shows that taking opioids for a long time alters the body's natural pain relief system, making the person even more sensitive to pain. So now their amplifier is set even higher than it was to begin with.
0: The longer they're on it, the higher the dose they go to, the less well it works. And over time, again, many of us think that opioids actually are making this kind of pain in these types of patients worse.
1: But it wasn't long before many, many patients were caught in that trap.
7: The Senate Committee on Health, Education, Labor, and Pensions will please come to order.
1: In February 2019, the U.S. Senate held a hearing to look at how the opioid crisis and the government's response to it had made life more difficult for people in pain, especially chronic pain. A witness at the hearing named Cindy Steinberg caused a stir by testifying from a cot where she had to lie down periodically to ease her back pain.
8: My life changed in an instant more than two decades ago when I was crushed in a serious accident. On an otherwise typical day at my job as a manager at a technology company, I opened my file drawer, and unbeknownst to me, moving men had stacked cubicle walls against it. The cabinet and all the walls fell on me, crushing me and causing extensive damage to my back and spine. I was suddenly plunged into a search for relief from an unrelenting, gnawing, burning band of hot coals across my mid-back and the crushing pressure of clenched muscle spasms. Chronic pain is very different from acute pain. It is relentless. It never ends. I often say it feels like you are a prisoner in your own body, only you are a prisoner being tortured 24/7 and there's no escape.
1: Steinberg's desperate search for relief took 5 years and led her to start a support group for people like her. She's now National Director of Policy and Advocacy at the U.S. Pain Foundation.
8: Why did it take me so long to find somebody? And what was special about this doctor that finally helped me? And it wasn't anything miraculous. And that's, I think, an important message today, which is he empathize with me. He believed me. A lot of people with pain don't get believed because it's an invisible disability. He said, I will work with you to help you find things to manage your pain.
1: And to Steinberg's surprise, opioids were part of the solution. This was the early 2000s, well before the opioid crisis would hit the nightly news. But even then, Steinberg says,
8: I didn't want to take any medication because I'd heard horrible things about pain medication. And he tried me on a lot of other things first, like gabapentin, which is common. It made me so tired, I couldn't function. But he convinced me to try hydrocodone Tylenol combination medication. And I tried that medicine and it helped me. And I never got high from that medicine. I took a relatively low dose of it. I still had pain, but it allowed me to function and become the advocate that I could. I took that medicine for 10 years at the same dose. I never had to change my dose. I never got a high.
1: But as more potent drugs flooded the market and doctors were encouraged to prescribe them at higher doses, the positive experiences some patients like Steinberg had with opioids got swallowed up in the addiction narrative of the epidemic. So first, the addiction crisis landed a lot of people with chronic pain on opioids they never should have been prescribed in the first place. Then, patients who'd had some success with opioids were assumed to be addicts. Doctors stopped renewing those prescriptions. Pharmacies stopped filling them.
9: A lot of providers are now scared to provide opioids to patients they've been prescribing them to for many years.
1: This is Helena Gazelka, a pain specialist at the Mayo Clinic, who also testified at that Senate hearing in 2019. She said well-intentioned new guidelines from the CDC were interpreted so strictly by doctors, they inadvertently left patients in the lurch.
9: Most opioids in the United States that are prescribed chronically are prescribed by primary care providers, many of them who don't have any education in managing chronic pain. They don't have time to go into the detail that it takes to talk to patients about other options. And I think in some ways, we've done what needed to be done, which is to drastically reduce opioid prescribing, I think. But I worry that we're getting ahead of ourselves with having available other options.
1: Now consider what that could mean for someone with new pain that doctors can't seem to figure out. Opioid addiction is so prevalent. Anybody going from doctor to doctor complaining of a mysterious pain is likely to get labeled a drug seeker just out for a high.
9: I have a patient who has not only given me permission to share her story, but has encouraged me to do so. 60-year-old lady in 2017 went to her local provider in a small town in Minnesota with abdominal pain. She'd been very active running before this. As the year progressed, she was became less functional. Her primary care provider did not know what else to do for her other than ordering a CT scan of her abdomen and ruling out any difficulty there. She started presenting to the emergency room locally. After multiple presentations, the emergency room physician sat her down and said, Mrs. B, you have chronic pain. You're going to need to go home and figure out how to manage this. She was frustrated, so came 2 hours to the Mayo Clinic emergency room and eventually ended up on my schedule in the pain clinic. Now, talking about bias, I admit that when I saw that on the schedule and I read her history, I just felt a little irritated that morning having to go into the room. But I stood outside of her room and I told myself, you're going to listen to her like this is the first time she's told her story. And I went in and I listened to her. And I ordered an MRI that showed that she had a metastatic lung cancer eating through her rib and the nerve that innervated that area in her abdomen. It had been present for at least a year and ignored because people felt that she was seeking opioids. Bias is a significant problem in all areas of medicine. It's a problem in research. It's a problem when we see patients. And it contributes significantly, I think, to the stigma that surrounds the treatment not only of chronic pain, but of addiction and of mental health disorders.
1: Women and people of color have a particularly hard time getting their health complaints taken seriously, noted Gazelka. Doctors need much better training on all of this, said Cindy Steinberg of the U.S. Pain Foundation.
10: Medical students receive an average of 9 hours of pain management training in 4 years. Veterinarians get 87 hours. Your pet is getting better pain management often than people do.
1: Since that hearing, the CDC has been revising its opioid guidelines to address unintended consequences. The Department of Health and Human Services created an interagency task force to recommend best practices for pain management. All three of the experts we've heard from so far today were on that task force. The report they released in 2019 says opioids should not be the first line of treatment for people with chronic pain. There are a number of drugs used to treat depression, for example, that are not addictive and often work better, says Dan Klaw at the University of Michigan.
0: The dose we use to treat pain is much, much lower than the dose that is an antidepressant dose. So I want to make sure that people with chronic pain are aware that we're not using them in them because we secretly think they're depressed and we're going to give them that and that's going to make their pain better. It's just the case that there are many drugs that act on different neurotransmitters, but they work in these centralized pain states because we think that the low norepinephrine and low serotonin causes this increased pain sensitivity, causes the sleep problems, and these drugs are counteracting that.
1: They seem to dial down the body's pain amplifier. Same goes for treatment that doesn't involve drugs at all.
0: A lot of people, including providers, you know, are dismissive of things like yoga, tai chi, acupuncture, mindfulness, and all of these things can really be quite helpful. You see that a lot of these mind-body therapies seem to be working, you know, in ways similar to the way drugs are working. Changing these neurotransmitters, changing these neural systems more holistically than, you know, when we give a drug, it's more of a sledgehammer that raises norepinephrine or serotonin everywhere in the human body. And it seems like these non-pharmacologic therapies, if you find the right ones for the right people, they often can get some of the beneficial effects without as many of the side effects of the drugs.
1: Is there always something that will work for a person with centralized pain? It's just a matter of finding the solution.
0: I have to be careful how I answer this because there undoubtedly are, you know, tens of thousands of chronic pain patients that feel they've tried everything and that nothing has worked. And I don't want to, you know, tell them that they're wrong. But I would say that in the overwhelming majority of people with chronic pain, if you can help them continue to move forward and try new things, and especially try, I'll say again, some of the non-drug therapies. We're now getting a lot smarter with different sort of neurostimulatory devices, vagal nerve stimulation, different TENS units and neurostimulator units, even spinal cord stimulators. So there's a lot of different treatment options available to patients. And the worst thing for a chronic pain patient to do, but I entirely understand why that often happens, is to sort of give up and not try new things, because that will ensure they're just going to slowly, gradually get worse and worse. One of the biggest problems we have right now is that most providers don't understand chronic pain. They don't, and they're just beginning to understand these centralized pain states. And then even if they do and they're empathetic, they don't have the time to spend, they're not reimbursed to spend the amount of time with patients. These therapies that I've been talking about are not always widely reimbursed. And there are incentives in the U.S. healthcare system for people to do a lot of surgery, even if people aren't going to benefit from surgery. We see a lot of people in the U.S. that have chronic pain that get surgery for that clearly are not going to benefit. There's surgical procedures for low back pain, for example, that are almost exclusively done in the U.S., not in any other countries, because other countries simply don't feel those procedures work well enough that their national health insurance systems would pay for them. So it's really going to take those systems to change before people are going to be able to get better treatment of their pain.
1: For all the damage the opioid epidemic has done to chronic pain sufferers, there is one positive result Dr. Klaw can point to.
0: The opioid epidemic, the increase in chronic pain in the population has led the National Institutes of Health to be much more aggressive about funding pain research. And that's been extremely helpful and will be.
1: The NIH is now looking to fund research into every aspect of why pain happens and how to treat it, including a better understanding of the role the mind plays in the experience of pain. What if it is all in your head?
11: It'd be a little annoying because it'd be like Wizard of Oz, like, oh, you just had the ruby slippers the whole time. You could have gone home. You didn't have to go through all this.
1: I'm Julie Rose. This is Top of Mind.

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6: Today on Top of Mind, chronic pain. The last thing a suffering person wants to hear is, it's all in your head. The implication is the pain's not real or that you're causing it somehow. But look at it another way. If the pain is in your head, then the answer is in your head too.
7: That would be nice.
6: This is Jasmine Reed again, the 27-year-old with chronic pain doctors have yet to diagnose.
7: Yeah, it would be easier if I could just say I had control over this and I could, it'd be a little annoying because it'd be like Wizard of Oz, like, oh, you just had the ruby slippers the whole time and you could have gone home. You didn't have to go through all this. But really, I mean, what I've learned from therapy is my whole thing is that I'm kind of a control freak and I'm too serious about, okay, I'm going to take responsibility for this and this is my fault. It's the surrender that's the healthier option emotionally and physically. Instead of the control and this is on me and putting all that extra pressure on yourself and guilt is just going to make everything worse.
8: I don't like to say the phrase it's all in your head. I like to say it's in your brain that your nervous system has sensitized and is creating this experience.
6: What neuroscientist Tor Wager is learning in his lab at Dartmouth College is that pain is more than the physical sensations being sent along the guitar strings of your nervous system. And pain is more than the amplifier setting that determines how sensitive you are to those signals. How you perceive pain is also affected by your thoughts and feelings and expectations.
8: Pain is an experience that evolved to protect you against certain kinds of threats, in this case, tissue damage in the body. And so the point of pain is to signal potential damage. And with potential damage, you don't have to wait till the damage has happened. In fact, you don't want to, because once damage has really happened, it's too late. So pain is a signal that the damage is impending, or it's coming, or it's close.
6: Did you get that? Pain is a warning system. It doesn't correlate with how much damage has actually been done to the body. It correlates with how much damage the brain expects to be done, which it pieces together from your past experiences, current state of mind, and expectations of the future.
8: You know, one of the examples of how pain is influenced by more than what's just coming up through your spinal cord into the brain is the study of placebo effects, which are the study of what happens when people take nothing. There's no pharmacological treatment, but the context of getting this treatment, the hope, the expectation, can cause the release of opioids in the brain, natural painkillers, can decrease activity in pain-related brain areas and can increase activity in brainstem systems that can turn pain off at the spinal level. So essentially, your brain has the capacity to turn pain up and down based on what else it knows about what's happening in the situation.
6: Tor Wager's team has found ways to objectively measure how much pain a person is experiencing at a given moment. And they can see that someone expecting to feel more pain actually is in more pain.
8: And that's called a nocebo effect. So when people believe that they are experiencing something really bad, the belief itself will not only increase pain-related activity in the brain, it will also increase pain-related activity in the spinal cord. It will also cause the greater release of stress hormones in the body.
6: The good news for people who experience chronic pain is that the opposite is also true.
8: We've done a series of experiments over the past 15 years or so in which we give people, for example, a cream that we tell people is going to block their pain, and we test them with a controlled level of painful stimulus.
6: Okay, so imagine you've signed up to be a subject in one of Tor Wager's lab experiments. Some official-looking person in a white coat hooks your wrist up to a machine that delivers a small electric shock. The lab worker gives you a couple of shocks and asks you to rate how painful they were. Nothing excruciating, mind you, but certainly uncomfortable. And then comes the cream. The lab worker smears it on your wrist and tells you it'll help ease the pain. And then, what you don't know is the cream is a sham. It's a placebo. And yet,
8: when people believe that they're getting the effective cream, they have more hope, they have more expectations for pain relief, and that's where we see decreases in the areas that seem to be the most important for constructing and processing that pain experience.
6: Meaning they actually feel less pain because they expect to feel less pain when they put the cream on.
8: Yes, exactly. They actually feel less pain because the context is telling them that the pain that's the signals that are coming up from their spinal cord are not so important, that it's not so important to interpret them as pain. And so they feel less pain.
6: The power of placebos has been proven time and again by Wager and others. Whether we're talking about how much pain a person feels or how well a drug works in a person's body, if you expect something to work, it's more likely to work. And some people are more susceptible to placebos. And if I am one of these people who is easily tricked into believing that some pill you're giving me is going to ease my pain, and then suddenly my pain is gone, what does that say about me?
8: Well, it's not necessarily that you're more gullible. That's what we're finding is that that's not really the main ingredient. The current thinking is that if you're one of those people who responds well to a placebo, you also may tend to be more optimistic in some studies. You may tend to be able to mount a stronger dopamine response and a stronger opioid response. So it may be that your system for understanding the context and situation, your prefrontal cortex, is more connected to the systems that shape pain experience and that drive your physiology. So you can think of it not necessarily as being gullible, but also as being integrated, right? Your thoughts and your feelings are tightly integrated.
6: For someone who's suffering chronic pain, being susceptible to the placebo effect can be a huge advantage because it means that just by changing your outlook on the pain, you can feel less of it.
8: Many people are told that if they feel pain, that's a sign of tissue injury and damage, and that therefore they shouldn't do anything painful. And when they can't control that pain, when they can't make it stop, that's really frightening. It would frighten any of us, right? That's natural. So a common thread among people who treat pain successfully worldwide is to help people realize that the pain is not a sign of damage. It's just pain, and therefore it's safe. And if it's just safe, then you can start to unlearn. You can start to ramp down the vigilance over time and ramp down the attention to pain.
6: Some of Tor Wager's latest research proves this can work for people with chronic pain. It's based on something called pain reprocessing therapy, which is a new treatment not yet widely available. The concept is built around this idea of safety. You try to help the patient recognize that their pain is a signaling problem in the nervous system and not a sign of physical damage they need to fear.
8: Once you have that in place, you don't have to believe it fully. You just have to be open to the idea, because once pain is safe, then you can start to do the second step, which is to do things that are actually painful and uncomfortable, to challenge the pain, essentially. Because if it's safe, it is safe, right? And what that does is helps to unwind that sensitization.
6: So, okay, so if there's a, if for example, it hurts to I don't know, bend your leg in a certain way, then you would intentionally bend it in that way, all the while sort of, I guess, breathing calmly and reminding yourself that this is not causing any actual damage to your body.
8: That's right. And you know, you have to be confident with a doctor potentially too, that this isn't, you know, this isn't causing tissue damage. That's the start of this decision, right?
6: Right. So here's how it might play out. Suppose your knee is hurting.
8: And I could do something that makes it worse. In fact, I tend to do that. I bend it this way. I'm like, oh, that really hurts a lot. And then it gets worse, right? That's bad. So, okay, that's acute pain. That's probably have to lay off it, right? You don't challenge an acute injury by making it worse.
6: Acute pain is the nociceptive pain we talked about earlier. It's pain clearly caused by some kind of real damage. So maybe you go to the doctor who checks you out and says, yeah, you've strained something here. Take it easy. It'll heal itself in time. So months pass. The doctor now says whatever actual problem there was in your knee has healed, but the pain persists.
8: Now, after a while, I realized that that signal that is interpreted as pain when I bend it, in fact, hey, that's probably not
6: a sign of actual damage.
8: What's happening is that the signals in the back or the knee or the neck have been normalized. They are, relatively speaking, normal sensations that are being amplified by the brain.
6: This can happen with any injury, but it's especially common among people with chronic low back pain, where there was an injury at some point. Now there's just pain that has no point.
8: Yeah, so I'm going to challenge it gently.
6: And this is where the pain reprocessing therapy kicks in. You know that the pain is safe, that it's just a faulty signal. Your doctor has assured you of this. So you start pushing the envelope.
8: I'm gonna do it. I'm gonna go, huh? Isn't that interesting? Maybe that's a false alarm. And I'm gonna sort of gradually challenge it, increase my motion, and see if it gets better rather than worse. The upshot is we did this in 150 people, randomized to three different groups. And the people in the pain reprocessing therapy group showed really remarkable reductions in pain. So they'd been in pain on an average of 10 years prior to being in the study. And after 4 weeks of treatment with two sessions a week, 2/3 of them were pain-free or nearly pain-free. We followed them out to a year and the benefits stayed intact, right? They stayed pain-free. I mean, multiple people in the study said that this changed their life.
6: It lasted for a year, and there wasn't any sort of daily practice that they had to do or any daily like treatment or you know, that they had to engage in. They just went through this process of thinking about their pain differently. And then that just kind of makes the pain go away. And then they're just kind of back to normal a year later.
8: They are. They go through the month-long treatment, right? The four-week session. So with a psychotherapist, who in this case was, most of the time, it was Alan Gordon, who is the primary inventor of the therapy from his experience. But it's not just that they got treated. It's not like taking, you know, 8 pills. He introduces people to a different way of thinking about their pain, which they then do practice, right? It's a change in how you think about pain every day. Mm-hmm. And so if it takes hold, you know, then the treatment ends after a month, but people, every time you feel pain, that's essentially a chance to practice this different way of thinking about what's causing it.
6: Not many pain specialists or clinical psychologists have been trained to do pain reprocessing therapy yet. But with Wager's new findings appearing in the prestigious Journal of the American Medical Association, there's reason to expect that will change. There's also the intriguing possibility that a person in pain doesn't have to wait for a therapist to help them rethink their pain. Suppose someone believes in God, believes that God will heal them. So the frame that they're approaching this from is pain reprocessing, but through a spiritual lens. So, you know, God can take my pain away. I'm safe. God can heal me. Is there any reason that wouldn't work or would work any differently? If really it's about finding a way to be optimistic and feel safe and recognize that the pain is unnecessary?
8: That is a really interesting question, Julie. I think if, you know, so if your faith really led you to believe deeply that this pain, you know, the pain you're feeling is not dangerous for you, then, and it will go down over time, you know, and go away in its course, then I think it probably would be effective. You know, again, ruling out a specific structural or physiological cause of the pain. As a kid, I was raised in a religion called Christian Science, in which people believe very, very strongly in the power of belief to heal. And so I haven't studied this. I don't know anybody who has, but I suspect that there are certain things that Christian scientists tend not to experience, right? To certain you know, ailments or certain problems, because they do adopt a very hopeful, positive lens through their practice, their religious practice.
6: What's your advice for someone who has a loved one who experiences chronic pain? Like, how to approach that person, how to treat that person, maybe how to think about the pain that your loved one says they're experiencing?
8: Yeah, every person is different. I mean, my dad's had 4 back surgeries, and we have these discussions, you know? I think that in part, there are times when, you know, I don't know if his surgeries were necessary or not, for example, right? But, you know, in some cases I've seen friends, I've seen people like my father who got better probably because of the surgery, but that's probably relatively rare. We think that's everybody who gets surgery, but it's not, it's a minority. And so, I think that, you know, for my dad, his social connections, his broader activity, really does matter a lot for the evolution of his pain and well-being over time. And so I would just really, every person is different, but I encourage people to take this idea seriously that the brain can become upregulated and sensitized, and it can become desensitized or less sensitized. And that can be a really core part of the problem of chronic pain in many cases.
6: Belief was a common theme through all the conversations we had today. For a person in chronic pain, it is so important to have people believe the pain is real. And then to find a doctor who believes that too, and believes that something other than a drug or surgery might be the best option. For the person in chronic pain, just believing that relief is possible, whether through science or divine intervention, makes relief more likely. It's been great having you with us today for Top of Mind. 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That'll help other people find the show. Top of Mind is a production of BYU Radio. Cleon Wall and James Hoops produced today's episode, with editing from Ciara Hewlett, Ian Puente, and me. We had music and sound design by Trent Reimschussel, Jacob Malasky, and the post-production team at BYU Broadcasting. I'm Julie Rose. We'll talk soon.

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3: BBC News with Govinda Gill. Plans by the US Defense Department to livestream the execution of a man convicted of killing several soldiers have been met with growing condemnation. Nidal Hassan killed 13 unarmed troops at Fort Hood in 2009 and is due to be executed by firing squad in December. The Republican Senator Tom Tillis said public executions were beyond disgusting and something oppressive dictatorships like Iran and Afghanistan did. Sergeant Alonzo Lunsford was shot by Hassan but survived the attack.
4: I think the method is befitting for him because it was lethal injection. That's doing him a favor. Gas chamber is doing him a favor. One of the guys who were killed was shot 11 times. That's excessive. I was shot 7 times. So I don't really have any sympathy for him as far as firing squad versus lethal injection, hanging, or gas chamber, because he didn't have that same compassion when he did the deed on 5 November.
3: New York officials have expressed outrage after federal immigration agents shot and wounded a Dominican man in a car that was also reported to be carrying a 5-year-old child. The state governor, Kathy Hochul, said New Yorkers had seen too many acts of violence by what she called a rogue federal agency and untrained agents that operated with impunity. The city's mayor, Zoran Mamdani, called the situation unconscionable and called for an end to all ICE enforcement actions there.
5: We know that ICE is rotten to its core. Today's shooting is only further devastating confirmation of what we have long known, which is that ICE operates with impunity, that they sow chaos and terror across our country, that they have killed far more of our neighbors than they could ever have claimed to save.
3: The Department for Homeland Security said officers were conducting a targeted operation to arrest a man with prior criminal conviction. More airlines are cancelling their routes to Saudi Arabia because of attacks by Yemen's Houthis on Riyadh Airport. Saudi officials have revealed that 3 people were killed in the latest assault on Thursday, including a pilot for the Saudi Arabia national carrier. Several others were injured. Schools in several Malaysian states are closed today as smog from forest fires in Indonesia pushes air pollution to unhealthy levels. Here's our Global Affairs reporter, Joanna Keane.
6: Indonesia is experiencing its worst wildfire season in more than a decade, caused by farmers and companies using a cheap but illegal slash-and-burn method to clear vegetation, and made worse by the dry conditions brought on by the Super El Niño. Toxic smoke has shrouded the country as well as Malaysia, Singapore and the Philippines. Images show landmarks in Singapore and Kuala Lumpur barely visible in the haze. Malaysia has ordered schools to shut in areas where the air quality has become a risk to health, and it's called for an urgent regional meeting.
3: BBC.
2: I'm Marcus Smith, and this is Constant Wonder. Join us as we quest for the awe and wonder of knowing we are part of something infinitely larger than ourselves. Your host for this episode is Tenery Taylor.
7: They see the machine, and if they're older, they're like, oh my gosh, I haven't seen one in years. I wrote my college term papers on that. What are these people doing with those typewriters? Or they're like little kids, and the kids have never seen a typewriter, and they come over and they want to know how it works, and we explain that it's like a little printing press.
8: Kathleen Rooney is a typewriter poet, which means that she and her fellow typewriter poets set up in public spaces like street fairs. Yes, maybe right next to the funnel cake. Or tucked in unexpectedly between the stacks in a library. And there they hammer out poems on demand. Her organization is called, in fact, Poems While You Wait. And just for this episode, I want you to forget everything you had to learn about poets in school. These typewriter poets are no Emily Dickinsons, stashing their poems away from public view or revising endlessly. Nope, they're much more like street musicians, busking with words instead of music. When Kathleen got into this 15 years ago, her fellow co-founder Dave Landsberger had his own take on what they were up to.
7: He made this really helpful comparison to jazz. You know, if you go to a jazz club or show and you hear the jazz musician improvise on the piano or, you know, whatever it is, it's still a song, but it's just a different kind of song. And he, in his pithy way, said that writing a poem while you wait is like playing the word saxophone. We did our very first one with a typewriter that Dave found on a dumpster, a Royal Quiet Deluxe, and we did it at this street festival, and it was amazing, and we loved it so much that we knew we wanted to keep doing it.
8: People sauntering by these street poets with their typewriters are often curious, but understandably a little bit guarded, maybe thinking poetry couldn't possibly be for them. Or, if they're interested, thinking they need to come up with a grand idea for their poem. Kathleen and her team quickly put their minds at ease.
7: We're like, any topic? And they're like, no. And they think it has to be something like a season or like a big abstract emotion. And we're like, no, you can get a poem about a burrito, right? We can write you a poem about Chipotle if that's what you want.
8: By day, Kathleen Rooney is a professor of creative writing at DePaul University in Chicago. She's published novels, memoirs, and of course, poetry. She's the founder of Rose Metal Press, a nonprofit that receives the proceeds from Poems While You Wait. Her group charges $10 per poem. You might think that hanging out a shingle on a street corner to write poetry on the spot, well, that wouldn't be too scary for somebody already so well-versed in verse. But Kathleen does have her misgivings and jitters.
7: Part of why we like to do typewriter poetry is that it is a little bit scary. It's a challenge. I think most of us who are part of Poems While You Wait are poets in our private lives. But I do think the low-key intensity of poems on demand for a stranger, often about topics you would never, ever in a million years write about, is part of what makes it worthwhile. It takes that loneliness and isolation, which sometimes is solitude and it's fun, but being a writer, being alone in your little room, and makes it public and makes your audience right there in front of you. The street is where really interesting stuff comes from, street fashion and street culture and people running into each other. And so I think the fundamental thing that makes Poems While You Wait work is you have to put yourself out where other people are. And part of our mission is to provide the public with an unexpected, unpretentious encounter with poetry. And so I think that's it. It's our sneak attack. It's our surprise element. And the fact that it's totally unpretentious that makes it magical.
8: Just to give you a flavor of the kind of verse Kathleen comes up with for her while you wait customers, here she is reading an ode to summer.
7: Summer's at the pool. Aquamarine, you know what I mean? Grab your unicorn floaty and your sunscreen. Bring your goldfish cracker snacks and let's smack some cannonballs into those cool blue lanes.
8: Kathleen works with a group of around 40 poets, and they rotate manning the typewriters at what are nearly weekly gigs, especially in the summer. She likes to think of her fellow poets as teammates, like on a sports team, and her bookings feel to her like game day. But I interviewed another typewriter poet who works solo. The world of Alison Fergakis is infused with language and sound. She writes and records songs. You can find her on Spotify. And she leads writing circles and workshops and takes commissions for what she calls heirloom poems. Her inspiration to do typewriter poetry in this impromptu, very public, ninja-style way came to her out of the blue. Have you ever made a vision board? It's where you tear out pictures from magazines and make a kind of collage about what inspires you and what goals you'd like to achieve. Alison likes to make a new one at least once a year. And nearly a decade ago,
9: I found typewriters on my vision board. I just kept layering them on. I kept finding them in this one magazine. I'm like, oh my God. So when it's on the board, it's sort of obvious. Like that's something, it could be symbolic. But to me, it was like, I need to follow up on this desire I have.
8: Not quite sure where she was going with this. She found a working typewriter on eBay, and she remembered she'd heard about typewriter poetry on demand. She thought she'd try it. That would require a venue, of course.
9: I had the idea to do it at the farmer's market, so I called the farmer's market staff. They said you had to write a letter, so I wrote a letter. And I said, if they say yes, I'm going to do it. I can't not do it if I get that far. So that was my first step in the water. Mm-hmm. And then they did call, and it was my birthday that they called, which is always a good omen. So, like, to me, I was like, it's my birthday. I have to say yes. And he goes, okay, can you do it in 2 weeks? And I said, yes. So then I was like, all right, okay, going to make a little sign.
8: 2 weeks later, she thought she was all ready to go. It was her first day at the San Rafael Farmers Market in Northern California.
9: I got out of the car. I didn't actually have a table. I had a heavy typewriter with a case. I had a poster board that was big and awkward that I'd handwritten free typewriter poems for you. And I had pads of paper and pens and ripped book pages. And I had a big basket that was holding that, and then probably my purse. It was just very awkward. There was, like, it was heavy, I remember, and I looked funny while I was walking to the market. And then later on, actually, after I figured out that the farmer's market was not going to provide me with a table that I had to bring my own, then it became even more awkward, and I had to figure out a system. But anyway, this first time, I'm like at the poster board under my arm and my basket of stuff and then the typewriter, and I'm just kind of hobbling through. Two women saw me and they were like, oh, can we help you? And I said, sure. And they looked at the poster and like, oh, we love this. How wonderful. This is great. And so they walked me to a spot and I found the tables where people were eating, and I just pulled a chair and table and set up there. And I said, oh, would you like to be my first customers? And they were like, no, we just wanted to help you. And I thought, okay, all right. Okay, thanks. I thought, okay, like they're just angels right now. Thank you for assisting, and I'll just wait. And then this young guy came over and he was like bouncing. He'd heard about people that do this. And I was like, you're my first one. Thank you for being the first guy here. He was so excited. I didn't take pictures back then because it was my first one. I was kind of shell-shocked, but I wish I did. I want to thank him now. I don't know who he is. I think I've done hundreds and hundreds of these now. His enthusiasm for it was just like the grease I needed to be like, okay, I'm not crazy. He was like my little guardian angel champion. And then from that moment on, I just relaxed.
8: Also helping her to relax was the simple fact that she gives her poems away.
9: The thing is, it was free. So if it's free, there's no pressure. That was one way I took the inner critic out of it. And I was like, if it's bad, if they're not good poems, if they're just basic, what's not to love?
8: Of course, whether you're giving your poems away or charging only $10, a poet on demand can't just expect clients who will be guardian angel champions with the enthusiasm of Tigger, like the fellow Allison was lucky enough to meet on her first foray into this highly unconventional, whimsical world. I asked poet Kathleen Rooney about the possible naysayers who may well pass by. Have you ever had a cynic or a skeptic bump into your booth and think, not just that you can't write a poem on anything, including a burrito, but like, this is not for me. I'm not interested in this. And you've had maybe a little conversion experience where they kind of thought, huh,
7: yeah,
8: it is for me.
7: Yeah, no, we definitely have. And I think usually, you know, not always, but a lot of times it's dudes, it's men who think they don't need a poem, especially nowadays, like, oh, I could just get AI to do it. And so that breaks our heart, but we get it. And so, yeah, we've gotten people to convert. I feel like in those situations, it's guys who are convinced to get a poem for their wife or their girlfriend. Like the Chicago Maritime Museum is a place that this has happened more than once. You know, and I think it works because these are guys who are passionate about something. They're not disinterested. They're there because they love boats and like nautical themes and history. So, you know, I think if you've got someone who's just interested in anything, like starting a cold sale from someone who's passionate about something is much easier than someone who's just totally meh about everything.
8: Key here is tapping into a customer or client's passion. But how to do that with a stranger? Both Kathleen and Allison describe typewriter poetry as a collaboration between the poet and the customer. Here's Kathleen.
7: People come up to us and give us their name, give us a topic.
8: So they're just giving you like one word for the topic.
7: Yeah, one or several. We say, you know, sometimes less is more, and sometimes people truly do just give us summer or the moon or the name of someone or their pet. But other times, people trust us with a lot of information. So we always say it can be funny, it can be sad, it can be silly, it can be serious. And so sometimes people almost get to the point where on our little sign-up sheet, they start to practically write the poem for us. They just flow out with so much information.
8: There are all kinds of poets who follow all kinds of different muses. For her part, here's how Allison Fergakis likes to get started.
9: I have this little sheet of paper I rip out of any book, a random book, and I say, circle some words that you like. That's how I kind of start it. And then I ask questions. What's your perfect day? What makes your heart sing? So all these questions are like lubricants for their heart. And it's contagious. It like enters the air and I can feel it with my heart, their joy. And then I use some of the words that they've circled and I just close my eyes. And I sometimes like literally reach my hands up with my eyes closed and just ask for the right poem for this person.
8: You say you lift up your hands and you ask for help. Or you ask to get this person's poem. Who are you asking?
9: Well, like it's something bigger than me. You know, people would say God, the universe, spirit. I don't know. I don't know what it is. It's just something bigger than me that is, it's a good force. It's a loving force. I can just know how to be a vessel. I do a lot of preparation before

0: on demand for ourselves. Why not? So in my conversation with Allison Fragakis, I asked her if she'd write a poem for one of our Constant Wonder assistant producers, Lydia McElroy. The instrument she chose for this was a beautiful black antique typewriter, the kind with perfectly round buttons that are often replicated today in handmade jewelry on Etsy. Lydia and I wished we could touch it across the ether of our internet call.
1: Okay. My typewriter. This is the typewriter. Oh, it's called the Remington Portable. This one is from 1929. Amazing, wow. Right? It's almost 100 years old. And it even smells like it. It just has that, like, vintage smell.
2: That is so neat.
0: Lydia circled words on a random page from a novel, just like Allison has already described for us. And then Allison started asking questions.
1: Do you ride a bike?
2: I do, yeah.
1: Tell me about your bike.
2: I got my bike at a thrift store because I thought it looked like something that, like, if a tiny mouse rode a bike or, like, a woodland creature rode a bike, this would be the bike that I rode. It's mint green with a pastel yellow basket with some, like, ribbon in it. And it's got a little, I don't know what it's called, like a little...
0: Lydia told Allison about how she's a better baker than a cook, about playing the fiddle and quilting, about her grandmother Louisa, her own love of bird watching and people watching.
2: I think people watching helps me feel more connected to other people, that even if I don't know their name or where they're from or their story or anything like that, that I can still recognize them as, you know, we're all a part of the same story and a part of the same, you know, eternal song.
1: You speak in poetry.
0: So I won't hide here that Lydia was a great candidate to be my guinea pig for this because, as I've observed in working with her over the last couple of years, Lydia lives and breathes Constant Wonder. Anyway, Allison finished taking whatever notes she felt she needed, and then she closed her eyes and lifted up her hands and held them that way for a few seconds. And then she got to work.

0: Okay. Are you ready, Lydia? This is for you. A poem for Lydia. Fiddling and stitching, taking tea towels and old jeans, little bits of Louisa wrapped around her, stargazing into people's hearts. Lydia's song plays on and on, knowing she is a part of the beautiful story. And there's your poem.
1: That is so beautiful.
2: Assistant producer Lydia McElroy there, receiving an on-demand typewriter poem from poet Allison Fragakis. We're also hearing in this episode from poet and author Kathleen Rooney from Poems While You Wait. In just a moment, we'll hear about how these verses written in a flash can make a long-lasting impact on the poets who create them. This is Constant Wonder. I'm Tenery Taylor. BYU Radio. Together.
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3: Kathleen Rooney, you may remember, says the outcome of these spontaneous poems while you wait, these Insta poems or flash poems, whatever you want to call the genre, they can land anywhere on the spectrum from silly to serious. And it was a delightful experience to hear Lydia trust Allison with some of the sweet details of her life. Sometimes these typewriter poets have to be prepared to hold some somber experiences, though. Here's Kathleen again.
4: I think the heavier topics stay with me. This couple, they were from the UK, they had great accents, and they asked for a poem for her nephew, and her nephew's parents had just been both killed in a sudden car accident. And so she wanted a poem that was like, I love you and you're going to be okay. It's like, I can barely talk about it now without crying. It's just so sad. And it's, you know, I haven't thought about him in a minute. And so I hope he's okay. I hope she's okay. You know, I don't know. Usually I never hear about how it goes when people give each other the poems, but he's hopefully 15 years past that and, you know, doing okay. So like stuff like that sticks with me.
3: In the same way that Kathleen can't shake some of the experiences she's had, I think there's a whole lot more going on at Allison's market table than a mere diversion or pastime or even craft. Just weigh this depiction from her handing over a freshly typed poem to the recipient.
5: I cut it out and I place it on a pretty piece of paper and I sign it and I stand up and I read it to them face to face. And it's the most, I could cry actually right now. It's like one of the most beautiful things to just meet a stranger and to reflect their soul back to them after they shared it with me. Like, it's a privilege for me to have that and to do it in this really unique, kind of interesting way that it kind of takes people's egos out of the equation. I guess it's all just, it's goodwill. Or in Jewish, we say it's a mitzvah. It feels like a mitzvah I'm doing. Like it's this thing that's building more goodness back and forth. So they're happy. I'm happy. And mostly, I don't know anybody that walked away that was like, eh, but the poems aren't that great, but they speak to somebody's heart.
3: In Chicago, with Kathleen Rooney and her team of poets, it looks like this. Customers get their names on a list, fill out some information, and the next available poet takes whichever customer is next. But occasionally they'll make an exception, which happened on Sunday, May 24th, 2026. I recall this was a beautiful day in Utah where I live. I asked Kathleen about that day in her city and the special connection she made when someone asked her specifically to write a poem about silent movies.
4: This poem is a great example of a relationship that we've had for a long time in the city, and it's Randolph Street Market, which is this really beautiful indoor-outdoor market run by a woman named Sally Schwartz. And so it's everything you can imagine. It's, you know, vintage clothing, mini donuts, fudge, coffee, furniture, old records. It's just, it's a great vintage market. And so she has been an early supporter. We've been coming there since, I want to say, 2012. And so Sally is a fan. So it was here too in Chicago, a beautiful Sunday. It was Memorial Day weekend, and it was cool enough that you wanted to sit outside. The sun was out, but you weren't getting too hot. And Sally has an area called Sally's Cabana, which is her kind of special seating area. And so that's where she puts us. We'd kind of been there writing, you know, half a day already. And then this requester came up, and she was someone who knew me, but I didn't know her. She had gone to DePaul, which is where I'm a creative writing professor. And she said that she knew about me. She had read my books. She had talked to her friends and heard my classes were great, but it just never worked out with her schedule for her to take me. She had gotten my novel that I wrote about the silent film industry called From Dust to Stardust. But she said that she feels like in a past life, she was a silent movie star. And she said she reads my book every year. You know, it only came out in 2023, so that's not that many rereads. But I was so touched by
0: it.
4: Yeah, no, I mean, I'll take it. So she said she was really excited and she specifically wanted me to write her poem. So that is when we made like an exception. You know, we don't cherry pick, but we were slow enough that it was possible. I wasn't tied up. I was able to just take her request. So we chatted a bit about silent movies. And of course, Lillian Gish is one of the most prestigious and acclaimed, beloved stars of the silent era. And she was sort of famous for kind of being the Sphinx-like mystery. She has this long, dark, flowing, curly hair and these really, you know, deep eyes. And she often wore these very like floppy hats and this, you know, girlish attire. And she played a lot of damsels in distress or like the lead in La Boheme. And when she was working on a film, people loved her so much that even the tool guys and the sound guys and the light guys were known to cry if she did a death scene. So anyway, I'm a Gish fan. The requester was a Gish fan. And so she had me write this poem, Past Life, Silent Star. So here's what I wrote. When the projector starts, silver stars gallop across the screen. You can hear their hooves. The silence moves the sternest hearts. The wind moves the black and white leaves and birds, long dead now, nest in the eaves of a Gothic mansion. To be the heroine was my utmost pleasure, immeasurable as the depths of the eyes of Gish.

0: Kathleen said earlier that when someone requests a poem to give to someone else, she rarely gets to find out how that gift was received. But when poems are written on the spot for some special occasion, she often does get feedback on those.
1: We've written first date poems for people where it's going really well, or we've written poems for people who are like getting ready to be engaged, or like at the Botanic Garden, this happened where this couple had come to the garden and they were doing their proposal there, and we wrote a poem commemorating it. Our poet Lizzie wrote it, and then they emailed me after, you know, months later, and we're like, we're now getting married, and Lizzie wrote our engagement poem, and we want Lizzie to come do poems at our wedding. So she did that. And then I and other people have had experiences where we've written poems for people who are becoming parents. And so it's a to our new future baby poem. And then we'll hear from these people again, where they'll like send us a picture of the poem on the nursery wall, or even better, they come back with the child. Because again, we've been doing this 15 years and they're like, you don't remember, but this 5-year-old is the baby who didn't exist yet that you wrote a poem for. And it's just, it's so cool.
0: Speaking of parents and children, I want to leave you with one last typewriter poem read here by Kathleen.
1: This is by Eric Plattner, who's a co-founder, and it's called Girl Juniors, and it's for Dominic, who's the father, for his little daughter, Dominique. Girl Juniors. Because why not? An old block with a chip off it, beaming like moonshine on the lake, knows not of social constructs that restrict the purest expression of love to name the one you share a soul with.
0: Poet Kathleen Rooney is co-founder of Poems While You Wait, located in Chicago, Illinois. She's also an author of novels and nonfiction and a professor of creative writing at DePaul University. We also heard in this episode from Allison Fragakis, and you can discover more about her work as a poet, songwriter, performer, and writing coach at writingallison.com. I'm Tenery Taylor, and I produced this episode with help from Lydia McElroy, who also appeared in the episode. If you like what you're hearing, please take a moment to leave us a 5-star rating or a positive review. It allows us at Constant Wonder to keep bringing you these uplifting episodes, and we can get them out to more and more people. 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It's from Pastor Philip. What an amazing interview, as expected, with such an amazing person in Galen and an incredible production team led by you. 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Thanks, Pastor Philip. 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Constant Wonder is a production of BYU Radio.

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3: 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LJ Mark into the end zone, straight up the middle. 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
11: The International Space Station is 250 miles away from our planet, but the work going on there often benefits and enriches life down here on Earth in ways both mundane and even, I think, spiritual. The space station is the size of a large house, and you might be surprised at some of the ways astronauts spend their time there. Here is an excerpt from a conversation I had a couple of years ago with veteran NASA astronaut Nicole Stott. Now, sometimes jobs performed on the International Space Station appear to be like any other kind of work. Routine, matter of fact, a lot of lab studies. And the importance of this type of work sometimes gets lost on us back here on Earth when we're celebrating, you know, the sheer marvel of space travel. But there's a lot of work going on in that six-bedroom house orbiting 250 miles above us. Work that can impact life on the blue marble below.
12: The way we built that place, it is the best example of living off the grid that you can find. Those ginormous solar panels, we are collecting all the energy from that. The way we generate clean drinking water now is all internal to that space station.
11: How is that done?
12: So
11: do I want to know?
12: Well, you might not, but so all of the moisture that we collect on the station, that includes what we as humans create on board the station, it gets recycled into clean drinking water. I think at least 90% of the clean drinking water now is recycled water. It's not having to be sent from Earth anymore to space. And that same system has been brought back to Earth, modified in a way that places on Earth that never had clean drinking water before now can experience that as well, thanks to what we had to develop to go to space. In cooperation with the scientists here on Earth, any area of science you can imagine is being studied. We are guinea pigs for being in that kind of environment where you float and you don't have load on your body, and they look at accelerated aging. We can look at things like osteoporosis and heart issues, stroking and vision in ways that you can't down here in a gravity environment.
11: Muscles and bones atrophy at a dramatic pace in the absence of gravity. So the astronauts have to deliberately counter these effects with specialized exercises. In a sense, the astronauts' natural aging process is turbocharged in space. This means that scientists studying aging can get longitudinal data much more quickly when their subjects are weightless. And cancer cells grow more quickly in space, which expedites lab research in this area too.
12: And the scientists love it because they can take gravity out of the equation and they can look at stuff in a whole new way. And then everything we're doing in space, we bring back to Earth in a way that is about observation of the planet as well. We have very purposeful instruments on board the station that are measuring the vital signs of our planet and providing the scientists and the people who need it with the data they need to solve the most challenging planetary issues that we have. So everything about space is bringing benefit back to Earth.
11: Like greenhouse gases, you're measuring that, or methane leaks or things like that?
12: Yeah, there are instruments that can pretty much measure any characteristics of the planet you want. Ocean temperature, carbon dioxide, methane, like you just mentioned, and the changes in ice structure on Earth. We look at algae blooms, radiation, the ozone layer. And I mean, the way we got the first information about that to really make decisions was through a satellite from space, that data.
11: But from the space station, instruments can be calibrated and trained to collect data beyond the reach of satellites. NASA gathers and analyzes information from all these sources.
12: There's a place in DC called the Earth Information Center that takes all of this data and presents it to you in almost an artistic way. So you can see, here's what's going on with carbon dioxide in our atmosphere, and here's why we care about it. Oh, and here are some of the things we could maybe even do about that to shift what might be getting worse and actually make it better.
11: I encourage you, not right now, but maybe after this episode, to peek at earth.gov, hosted by the Earth Information Center. There you'll find the live Earth dashboard, where you can check out the Earth's vital signs in vivid color. NASA is one of the many contributors to this website. Again, you can find it at earth.gov. For all their work assignments, astronauts are also instructed to plan for some R&R on the space station.
12: I'm very grateful to one of my support people, Mary Jane Anderson. She was one of the people that helped pack all of our stuff to go to space. And, you know, we get focused on our checklists and bringing things for our family and wanting to share the experience with other people. And she reminded me, she's like, Nicole, you know, you're going to be living there for months at a time. Think about bringing something small that you enjoy doing on Earth that you might want to do in space as well. Long story short, that became a little watercolor kit. It was absolutely one of the personal highlights of flying in space for me to be able to paint at night just a little bit. I painted a view of a place that I thought was really beautiful on Earth. When I looked through the window, it looked like somebody had reached a big paintbrush down already and painted a wave on the ocean, this tiny little chain of islands on the northern coast of Venezuela called Las Rocas. And as you can imagine, you can't float in front of the window and paint what you're seeing, because, you know, at 5 miles a second, it's going to be gone before you can get the brush to the paper.
11: So she snapped a photo and sent it to the printer right there at the space station.
12: I was able to print out a picture of it and then just use that as my reference and painted a little bit every night and had to learn.
11: But you're making it sound so easy.
12: I know.
11: Getting the brush to the paper is actually not that easy in space.
12: It's
11: I want
12: not
11: you to
12: that
11: talk
12: easy.
11: Us through
12: yeah,
11: that because it's kind of
12: It's
11: crazy.
12: Very different. It's very different. And what I love about it, like the painting, I wish I would have videotaped it. I have one picture of painting in space. I wish I would have videotaped the whole process because everything about it was different. It wasn't necessarily more difficult. It was just different. And you have to learn that about everything you're doing up there, how you eat, how you float, how you wash your hair, do science. It's all a little bit different, but not necessarily more difficult. And so instead of a cup of water, because we don't have cups of water, I would dip my brush in this floating ball of water. And the little ball of water, it was kind of attracted to the end of the brush. It was so cool to watch. I'm dipping my brush in it. And taking that down to the paint and watching how the water moved to the paint became this colored blob of water that then I had floating on the end of my brush. And learning that if I actually painted with the brush, if I touched the brush to the paper, the whole blob of colored water would just transfer to the paper. And so I had to figure out, okay, how far do I have to pull the brush off the paper to be able to actually drag the ball of water along the paper? It just was this really wonderful experience. I really think about it. What humans do, no matter where we go, we take what we love with us. It's like putting a human in human spaceflight. And art and music and poetry and my friend Karen Quilted. I mean, that's been going on in space since the very beginning of humans in space. And so all these people that you think of as sciencey, technical astronauts, they got some creative stuff going on too, which is nice to know.
11: Nicole Stott is the author of Back to Earth, What Life in Space Taught Me About Our Home Planet and Our Mission to Protect It. You might have inferred already from that title, but there's a clear sense that life up there for Nicole changed life down here. More on how she now sees with new eyes coming up in just a moment. I'm Tenery Taylor, and this is Constant Wonder. At the end of her second trip to the International Space Station, Nicole Stott was really torn about going home.
12: But I just remember as I was getting ready to leave thinking, oh my gosh, you know, will I ever experience anything like this again? And there's video. I mean, they literally had to pull my clawing hands off the hatch to get me back in the shuttle to come back. And a lot of it was because of that. I don't know, that very human experience of appreciating something that you thought you knew so well with your feet on it, and just getting this totally different perspective of it from that view, you know, through the window of a spaceship. I'm pleased to say that I feel that kind of thing in many different ways now here on Earth. Very grateful to know that my heart, my mind are opened up to that kind of awesomeness, that kind of wonder that surrounds us every day.
11: Okay, so you're saying that you're seeing Earth differently now, that you didn't have quite that sense of awe before you went into space that you now have. Is that what you're saying?
12: I am. And I wish that, you know, a lot of people want to go to space because they want to experience, you know, what Frank White coined as the overview effect, or to get this sense of our planetary home in a way that they just haven't from down here on Earth. I feel kind of sad that my acknowledgement of that had to come through looking out the window of a spaceship, right? But seeing Earth from space, it really resonated in a way that I wanted to bring back to Earth, and I wanted everybody else to understand, and I want them to understand it in a way that says you don't have to fly on a spaceship to appreciate this about, you know, our planetary home.
11: So how do you feel like you can convey that without a sense of, well, you can't really know what it is because I went to space and you're not ever going to go to space?
12: First of all, I don't like to say you're not going to experience it because you aren't going to go. I would like to believe that anybody who wants to go will be able to do that. That might be a bit of a ways off, but I'm hopeful. The way I like to say it is, and I think this is true, I think that the experience really, what did it for me to open up, and I say this, my heart, my mind, to just being more aware of what's around me all the time. Things like meditating have put me in that same kind of place, the same feeling I had floating in front of that window where I had to set my timer to remind myself to go back to work. You know, kind of that transcendent sense of separation and acknowledgement that, you know, you can get through meditation or through earthing. But I'm looking out my window right now at the, you know, the water and the canal behind me and the flowers on the tree. And I know in some ways it sounds a little bit kumbaya, but I'm like, man, if you really take the time to just suck that in, I get equally as compelling a feeling doing that, getting my feet in the dirt and just acknowledging that I'm standing on a planet, as I did floating in front of the window, looking back at it.
11: Did you just say the word earthing?
12: I did.
11: As a verb?
12: I did.
11: Tell me more about that.
12: Oh my gosh. Yeah, and it's something, I had no idea about this either before I flew in space, so I like to share it as well. When I got back from space, I hadn't ever meditated really before, not in a ritual way or in kind of a regular way. And I got introduced to meditation, and then along the way, I'm like, oh, okay, I need to go off and buy a yoga mat. And and as I'm searching for one, I came across this idea of earthing. I'm like, oh my gosh, what is that? That sounds so cool. Because I think about us as earthlings, and how do we make this better connection emotionally, psychologically, physically with Earth? And so I went off and looked it up, and it's really, it speaks to this connection we should have with the planet. It speaks to this idea of how everything is charged around us. Our bodies have a charge, the planet has a charge, the air is charged in particular ways. And by allowing ourselves to connect with Earth, we can balance out our bodies through that charge of the planet. And so earthing encourages you to get your shoes off, go stand in the dirt, stand in the sand, stand in the grass, to think about that physical connection you have with the planet, and then just chill. Meditate, if you will, and allow it to just become part of you. And I love it because even though what I read didn't say, okay, every day you need to think about the fact that you live on a planet, I loved adding that into kind of my practice of earthing, where it's like, this is more than just a physical, electrical, if you will, connection. This is absolutely about the interconnectivity of everything. And so for me, I wake up in the morning, my feet hit the ground, and the first thing I think about is the fact that I live on a planet in space. And that we, right now, you and I are on our different places on it, but we are spinning at 1,000 miles an hour. We're circling the sun at 67,000 miles an hour. And yet we just feel like we're in the place we're supposed to be. Like this was meant for us to be here. And in reality, we are. I mean, this planet's our home. It's our life support system. Everything about it is connected to us. in one way or another.
11: So you've been talking a lot about your personal connection to the Earth. How about a sense of connectedness to other Earthlings? I've read about how you were kind of trying to find your home from space. And that kind of led you down a thought process about what does home really mean? So I'd love for you to explore that with us a little bit.
12: I think that's what I came to in space, really, having that opportunity to view Earth through the window, to be separated in that way and appreciate it from that vantage point. And when I think about it, you know, kind of the hindsight of it is, man, I got there, I wanted to look out the window, I wanted to see whatever I was going to see, right? I just wanted to see it. And then I very quickly was like, okay, Florida is going to be out that window. I want to be in front of that window. I want to be taking pictures of Florida. I'm sitting at my house in Florida right now. And I had this idea in my mind that Florida was my home. I needed to see Florida, appreciate it from that place. And it was interesting to me how quickly, though, that transitioned to just appreciating the beauty of what I was seeing out the window, appreciating certainly Florida and its place on that planet I was seeing out the window, the art of it all. I mean, it looked like this work of art, surprising you every time with the patterns and the colors. I think also appreciating the contrast. I mean, every time, didn't matter what you were seeing out the window, it was beautiful. And yet, I know from being here on the planet too, that that swirling white, fluffy looking hurricane that's moving across the ocean that looks so stunning through a space station window is anything but from down here on Earth. So kind of this contradiction and the way you can look at things and how you need to appreciate that. And it made me realize that Florida was part of a planet that's my home. And that then extended to this idea of, oh my gosh, if we can live like crewmates on this machine in space, if we can appreciate all of what we need to do to sustain life in this place, and we can appreciate and acknowledge the health and well-being of all of our crewmates on this machine in space, we absolutely need to be doing that on our planetary spaceship. And so for me, the ultimate lesson in it all was, how do we accept our role as crewmates and not passengers on spaceship Earth? And that's what home is about to me. This planet is our home, and it's where we share existence with others. And then we need to acknowledge the existence of others when we're in that place. And I really think the simplest way to think about that is to be a crewmate and not a passenger, wherever that place is.
11: Nicole Stott readily acknowledges that she is not the first person to characterize life on Earth as similar to being a crew on a spaceship. In her book, Back to Earth, she credits Buckminster Fuller for his thoughts on the topic, and she points out that clear back in 1879, the philosopher of economics Henry George called Earth a well-provisioned ship on which we sail through space. But that idea of being a crew member was, of course, made visceral for Nicole during her time in orbit on the International Space Station.
12: Every day we wake up on that machine in space, and the seven of us, one of the very first things we do is check how much carbon dioxide's in our atmosphere. We check how much clean drinking water we have. We check on the integrity of that thin metal hull that's protecting us from that deadly vacuum of space. And we absolutely check on the health and well-being of all of our crewmates. It just so beautifully translates to the way we should be living and working down here.
11: Nicole Stott lauds such diverse initiatives as engaging fishermen to fish for litter to remove plastics from local fisheries, to using virtual reality glasses to bring natural wonder to those who physically can't get out into the world, and to using microscopic worms called nematodes instead of pesticides. Now, we've got a whole episode on nematodes, if you're curious. But what I didn't know until I met Nicole was that there's been research done on these tiny creatures up at the space station.
12: I never wanted to just write a book about, oh, here's how Nikki became an astronaut, right? I felt like there had to be something more to it that spoke to the purpose and the meaning of what, you know, we're doing in space and how that brings back to Earth this idea of behaving like crewmates and not passengers. You know, kids get it. If we're encouraging our kids to be crewmates and not passengers on their planetary home, they're going to grow up embedding that in the things they want to study, the work they want to do, how they bring that to life around them. And the same is true on a university board where you're trying to influence in some way the students' minds and hearts with respect to what they're studying there and how hopefully what they're studying is something they want to take forward into life to improve life for themselves, their families, and the other people in life they share the planet with.
11: Let's consider another angle on daily life on the space station and how her time there inspired Nicole to promote this idea that we all ought to act more like crewmates on this spaceship we call Earth. First of all, it's the International Space Station. Someone's got to figure out who gets to go in the first place. There has to be a multilateral agreement about which countries will send the half dozen astronauts to inhabit and run the space station.
12: We're partnered with the Canadian Space Agency, the Russian Space Agency, European Space Agency, which represents 11 or 12 different countries, and the Japanese Space Agency. And so all of our crews, whether we have a person from that country or not on board with us, we are representing as one crew with one commander who might be from any one of those different countries. But it's incredible to me how with the International Space Station program, we've had people representing 15, 16 different countries for over 25 years now, working peacefully and successfully together on the International Space Station, orbiting the Earth 16 times a day together, you know, in this place, working for the benefit of life on Earth. And some of those countries are not having such a great time here down on the planet. And yet we've managed to bring that peace and success to life in this place. And that, when I say in this place, it's not just the six or seven people on that machine, right, on that space station. It's the tens of thousands of them down here on Earth that have decided this has purpose and we need to continue working together on it. I think that is hugely beneficial to the relationships we have around the world down here on Earth. And I think that countries that are involved with the International Space Station program are acknowledging that in the decisions they're making with respect to some not so nice stuff down here on the planet that I believe would be even not nicer if we didn't have these relationships in place.
11: Nicole Stott is a retired NASA astronaut. She's the author of Back to Earth, What Life in Space Taught Me About Our Home Planet and Our Mission to Protect It. And she's the founding director of the Space for Art Foundation. This episode was produced by me, Tenery Taylor, with help from Elaine Scott and Marcus Smith. Sound design by James Call and Trent Reimschissel. 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We've taken some of our favorite conversations about the world and cut them down bite-sized for elementary schoolers. 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Constant Wonder Kids, just like Constant Wonder, is a production of BYU Radio.
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10: BBC News with Govinda Gill. This year's Nobel Peace Prize has gone to the South African lawyer and judge, Navi Pillay, for the promotion of peace and international law. For 6 years, until 2014, Navi Pillay served as UN High Commissioner for Human Rights. In his speech announcing this year's winner, the chair of the Norwegian Nobel Committee, Jørgen Vatne Freudnes, praised Ms. Pillay's career.
13: Navi Pillay has been at the forefront of the development of international law for decades. There is a thread from her involvement of standing and supporting Nelson Mandela and the prisoners of Robben Island to her being a key in all the major international court cases of our time. There are, of course, many others that deserve recognition, the judges, the important institutions, but this year we are focusing on one of the most courageous and important legal experts of our time.
10: More airlines are cancelling their routes to Saudi Arabia because of attacks by Yemen's Houthis on Riyadh Airport. Saudi officials have revealed that 3 people were killed in the latest assault on Thursday, including a pilot for the Saudi national carrier. Several others were injured. The United Nations has condemned plans by the US Defense Department to live stream the execution of a man convicted of killing several soldiers, saying it would amount to torture. Nidal Hassan killed 13 unarmed troops at Fort Hood in 2009 and is due to be executed by firing squad in December. Sergeant Alonzo Lunsford was shot 7 times by Hassan that day. He doesn't think it should be live streamed for everyone.
14: To show the whole thing without it being censored for the general public, I really don't. Me personally, I don't agree with that. But it's not about my personal belief. Now, me myself, would I look at it over and over again? Probably not. And then again, probably so. I can't say. It all depends on how I feel. But my biggest thing is the effect as far as looking at it for the general public, for our young future leaders. What kind of message would it send to them?
10: Schools in several Malaysian states are closed today as smog from forest fires in Indonesia pushes air pollution to unhealthy levels. Affected areas include the capital, Kuala Lumpur, and administrative centre Putrajaya. Joanna Keane reports.
15: Indonesia is experiencing its worst wildfire season in more than a decade, caused by farmers and companies using a cheap but illegal slash and burn method to clear vegetation, and made worse by the dry conditions brought on by the super El Niño. Toxic smoke has shrouded the country as well as Malaysia, Singapore and the Philippines. Images show landmarks in Singapore and Kuala Lumpur barely visible in the haze. Malaysia has ordered schools to shut in areas where the air quality has become a risk to health, and it's called for an urgent region.
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6: 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Stories bring us together, and we hope the stories on the show will spark memories and thoughts that you can share with the people you love. I'm your host, Sam Payne. Today's stories each have main characters whose honor is tested. How a character behaves when personal integrity is on the line can make for a great story and can also make you think about how you might behave when your own honor is tested by the things life can throw at you. We all find ourselves in those situations from time to time, don't we?
18: We think you'll like the stories you'll hear in this episode. The first comes to us from Willie Claflin. Willie is often on the storytelling stage with his puppet storytelling companion, Maynard Moose. But just as often, he's telling folk stories from all over the world all by himself. This is one of those. A story called Kaulu the Strong, recorded live in the Appleseed studio. Here's Willie Claflin.
16: I was over on the islands in Hawaii, and I took the long road down to the town of Hana, which is far away from all the tourist areas. And there's a village that's pretty much the way it was maybe 100 years ago. And if you proceed a little farther along the coast than that, you get to a village that really is way, way back in time. And there's no electricity there. And everything is done communally in a little village. And they had a storyteller named Uncle Eddie. I was over in the islands telling stories, and somebody told me about Uncle Eddie. So I took the dangerous road down to Hana, and I found this little town next to it, whose name I now forget. And there was Uncle Eddie, and he was going to be telling stories that evening. Or as they say on the islands, you're going to talk story, going to talk story. So he was there outside his house, and there were about 20, 30 people from the village there. It was sort of like this, really, just sitting around on logs and waiting for him to start telling stories. And so what I want to do is kind of show you what he did. I'll tell you the story that he told me. And there were places where the whole village would kind of join in with him. And I'll show you where those are, too, and really can kind of recreate this experience, which was one of my really first exciting experiences traveling and hearing stories from someone who's from another culture. He said, we started off by saying, you know, all stories not written down is like endangered species. 'Cause once they told the last time, no one tells them again. So he said, you remember this. I don't know how many people he'd actually told this to. I felt very special. He said, you take this back to the mainland. You remember, you keep this story alive. Otherwise, endangered species, extinct. I paid attention. He said, this is called Kaulu the Strong. He said, Kaulu, Kaehu, they were two brothers, long time ago, on Maui. And Kaulu was the older brother, and Kaehu was the younger brother, and they were down by the water. They were swimming. And Kaehu, the younger brother, he swam way far out. And Kaulu's mom said, Kaulu, you got one job to do. Take care of your younger brother, Kaehu. And so Kaulu said, hey, Kaehu, that's too far. You come back in now. But Kaehu thought, like a lot of younger brothers, he thought, ha, he doesn't get to tell me what to do. I'm going to do whatever I feel like. I'm not going to be bossed around by Kaulu. And so we swam farther and farther out, which on many other days would have been fine, but that was not the day to do that, because along came the king of Far Island. The king of Far Island, he's an evil man, and he took whatever he wanted. And he grabbed Kaehu, and he pulled him into his canoe, and he paddled back to Far Island. Kaulu tried to swim after them as fast as he could swim, but you cannot swim as fast as someone can paddle a canoe. And so he came back into shore, and Kaehu was gone, and his mother said, I give you one job to do, only one job. Take care of your brother. You do not even do that. Now you ruined the whole family. You can imagine how he felt. He went back to his room and he just started to cry. He cried all afternoon long, and around the time the sun was going down, he thought to himself, this is no good. I have to figure out somehow how to get Kaehu back again. And the only thing he could think was this. He would make himself the strongest man on all the islands. He would make himself so strong that he could go to Far Island, and if Kaehu were still alive, he could rescue him. So the whole rest of the time he was growing up, he lifted bigger and bigger rocks. He climbed taller and taller trees. He swam longer and longer and longer distances. Till by the time he was 17 years old, everybody called him Kaulu the Strong. He was the strongest man on all the islands. Now, he had a funny habit. Every time he was going to do something with his hands were the strongest part of him, he would go like this. Left hand, right hand, let's go. And Uncle Eddie said to the folks there, and I'm sure they'd heard this story 100 times, You do that. Left hand, right hand. Let's go. Everybody. He say, Uncle Eddie say, a few people do it. It's okay. Only when everybody does it, we have a village. So everybody now. Left hand, right hand. Good job. And every time he was going to do something really good and he did it successfully, he would like shake hands with himself. He would go, left hand, right hand. Good job. Try that. Left hand, right hand. Good job. Okay, now we're ready to go. So, Kaulu, he got in his koa wood paddle, and he paddled all the way across to Far Island. But the king of Far Island had spies and servants everywhere, and he sent great rolling surf to come across the water and drown Kaulu. Well, Kaulu looked up. There was great rolling surf. And Kaulu said, great rolling surf, are you strong? And great rolling surf said, yes, I'm strong. And Uncle Eddie said, but his voice so loud, you know. His voice so loud, you know, like everyone here shout, yes, I'm strong at the same time on the count of three, okay? One, two, three. Yes, I'm strong. That's what his voice sound like. So down crashing came this wave right on top of Kaulu, but he was not the least bit worried. He went chop, chop, chop, chop, chop, chop, chop, and he chopped great rolling surf up into 10,000 little tiny waves, and they skittered off in all directions. And Kaulu said, left hand, right hand, good job. Kept on paddling till they got to the shore of Far Island. King was up on the top of the mountain. He sent down his next servant, Great Barking Dog. Great Barking Dog was a dog, well, easily as long as this room. He had bloodshot red eyes and long, sharp teeth, and he came barreling down the mountain right towards Kaulu. And Kaulu said, Great Barking Dog, are you strong? And Great Barking Dog said, one, two, three. Yes, I am strong. Kaulu was not the least bit worried. He looked at his hands. He said, left hand, right hand. Let's go. Down came Great Barking Dog right on top of Kaulu. Kaulu went chop, chop, chop, chop, chop, and he chopped Great Barking Dog up into 10,000 little tiny pieces, and each piece of Great Barking Dog turned into a little puppy, and they skittered off in all directions. And Kaulu said, whoa, left hand, right hand, good job. Up the top of the mountain he came. King had one more servant, Great Rock, and Great Rock was a Great Rock. And Great Rock came bounding down the side of the mountain, just about to crush Kaulu. And Kaulu said, Great Rock, are you strong? And Great Rock said, one, two, three. Yes, I'm strong. But Kaulu was not the least bit worried. He pointed the tips of his fingers. And the second that Great Rock hit the tips of Kaulu's fingers, he shattered into 10,000 little tiny pieces of gravel that went rocketing over Kaulu's head down the side of the mountain. Kaulu went up to the top of the mountain, and there was the king of Far Island. The king of Far Island, he was an evil man. He was a bad man. He was a man who thought only of himself. Well, Kaulu walked up to him, and he said, King of Far Island, you strong? And king of Far Island went, nah. And Kaulu said, I want to know what you do with my brother, Kaehu. And the king of Far Island said, oh, he's down in the bay with the chief of sharks. Kaulu ran down the side of the mountain, out to the outcropping of rock that led out into the bay, and there's the chief of sharks, huge shark, 50 feet long, stirring up the water with his tail. And Kaulu said, Chief of Sharks, you come here, I want to talk to you. Chief of Sharks swam right up to the rock where Kaulu was standing. He said, I'd like to talk to you too, Kaulu. Kaulu said, I want to know what you do with my brother, Kaehu. Chief of Sharks said, I swallow him whole. Now I swallow you too. And Kaulu said, No. I'm not going to go inside your stomach. I'm going to have my brother come out instead. Now, it is true that the chief of sharks was so greedy he had swallowed Kaehu whole. Kaehu had to live for several years on whatever it was the shark swallowed, and it was not pleasant inside the shark. Well, Kaulu grabbed the chief of sharks by the jaws. He pried him wide open. Out walked Kaehu. So, oh, Kaulu, how's it? Kaulu said, hold on a second. And he reached around, and he grabbed the chief of sharks by the tail. And he spun him up into the air, and he spun him around and around and around until over Kaulu's head was nothing but a great gray blur, and he let go of the chief of sharks. and the chief of sharks went flying up to the top of the sky and shattered across the top of the sky. And Uncle Eddie said, "You get away from all the lights. You get away from the house lights, town lights, city lights, car lights, out where you can see where you live in the universe. You'll see the chief of sharks up there. You call it the Milky Way. You see the chief of sharks right up there where Kaulu threw him." Well, Kaulu and Kaehu, they took their koa wood paddles. They went paddling back on home to see their mom. She said, "Oh, Kaehu, my baby, I'm so happy you're home." And she said, "Kaulu, you know, you did pretty good job of taking care of your younger brother after all." And Kaulu went, "Left hand, right hand, good job."
18: That was Willie Claflin with Kaulu the Strong. The stories you hear find their way into conversations with the other stuff going on in your life, don't they? I heard this story about Kaulu setting out to find and help his kidnapped brother, Kaehu, at the same time as I was rereading a book I've loved since I was a little kid, Prince Caspian, one of the Chronicles of Narnia, written by C.S. Lewis. And in that story, four siblings from our world are pulled magically into the magical land of Narnia. And in that magical land, there's an enchanted horn that will bring help to anyone who blows on it. And there's a wonderful moment in the story when the children realize that the blowing of that enchanted horn is what brought them magically from our world into the land of Narnia. It's a moment when, after finding Narnia in danger and wondering who will come to help, the children realize that the help is them. They are the help. I love that moment because it feels like a thing that happens to me sometimes. There will be trouble or a problem to solve or someone who needs assistance. And I sometimes find myself thinking, man, I hope someone comes along to fix this trouble or solve this problem or assist this person. And then I realize that the person who came along is me. I'm the helper. And at my best, I dig in and help. That is sometimes the test of my honor. And I pass it when I can put aside my own personal selfish cares and assist where I can. The four children called into Narnia by the enchanted horn do that, and they do it with great courage and at no small peril. Kaulu the Strong does that too in the story we heard Willie tell. When you look around and see trouble and wonder who could help, remember that the best person for the job might sometimes just be you. And that's where Willie's story took me. Where did it take you? And who will you take along? Our next story comes to us from Geraldine Buckley. It's the tale of a humble woodcutter who discovers just how powerful the temptation can be to abandon honor in exchange for unimaginable riches. As you listen to Geraldine's story, search your heart for what you might do if you were the woodcutter. Here's Geraldine Buckley with a story called The Three Axes.
19: Once upon a time, a long, long time ago, in a country far away from here, Germany, many, many centuries ago, there was a woodchopper who lived on the edge of a dark forest, a large, dark forest. He lived there with his family. And one day he was going to work and he had his old axe over his shoulder. And as he was walking along, he

cheese and we have milk and we are happy as a family and I am so grateful that I can provide for them. All the time he was going on, he didn't watch where he was going. Now, he knew this forest really well, and he had been told since he was a boy that there was a pathway you did not go down because it was dark and magical and mysterious. And somehow, even though he'd known this since he was a boy, he went down that pathway, still going on about how marvelous he was and what a good provider he was, holding on to that precious axe. What he didn't see in this magical part of the forest, that just ahead of him, a tree, it almost seemed to come to life. It was so strange. And there was a root that had come across the path. He didn't see it. He tripped on it. And that axe went out of his hand and it went over and over and over. And there was a river right there and it went into the river. He raced over to it and he saw that that axe had gone into the deepest part of the river. And he couldn't swim. He thought, what can I do? What can I do? How am I going to provide for my family? I can't go in there into that deep part of the river. I can't swim. What am I going to do? It's my livelihood. Well, at that moment, a fairy appeared. Now, we are not talking some tiny little fairy, a Tinkerbell fairy with little gossamer wings and making sweet little bell, ringing bell sounds. No, this fairy was enormous. This was a 7-foot Amazonian fairy. And he couldn't believe his eyes. He had never seen anything so magnificent and, quite frankly, frightening. I mean, how often does a 7-foot Amazonian fairy appear in front of you? And she said, can I help you? And he said, well, the thing is, you see, my axe has gone into the deepest part of the river and I can't swim. And my axe is what I use to provide for my family. And she said, let me help you. And she dove into the river. When I say she dove, what she did was she leapt straight up in the air. She did a perfect knife flip and she went into that river without a ripple. If she had been in the Olympic Games, every nation would have given her a 10 because they couldn't have given her any more. I mean, it was magnificent. And she came out of that river with this enormous silver axe. It was about 5 foot. It was intricately carved. It was the most beautiful thing he'd ever seen. And she said, is this your axe? And inside he thought, if I say yes, then I can really provide for my family. They won't just have bread and cheese and milk. No, we could have meat every night and my children could have new shoes and my wife could have a new dress and lots of new dresses. If I just said yes to that silver axe, which is so beautiful. And then he thought, but it's not my axe. And the only thing I've got in my life is my integrity. I have to be true to myself. And he said, very slowly, because he wanted that axe, he said, no, that's not my axe. And she laid it down on the bank and she said, let me try again. And once again, she did that magnificent dive. I mean, up in the air, just jackknife. And then in the river without a ripple, it was the most extraordinary thing he'd ever seen. And she came up out of the water with a gold axe. It was almost as tall as him. It was again intricately carved and he knew how strong she was because it must have been awfully difficult even to lift. And she said, is this your axe? He thought, if I say yes, we can have a new house. We can have, there'll be provision for the children all of their life. They can go not just to school, they can go to college. There will be an inheritance for them. My wife can have someone to help her in the house. There will be enough money for everything if I just say yes to that gold axe. And he wanted that gold axe. But then he thought, no. You have to be true to yourself. You have to be true. It's the only thing you've got, your honesty, your inner honesty.
It's not your axe, and very

0: Regretfully, he said, "No, that's not my axe." And she laid it down on the bank and she said, "Let me try again." And once more, she did that magnificent dive up and in. And this time she came back with his old axe, with that familiar handle, the one that had been handled by his great-grandfather and his grandfather and his father, and that he had used since he was a man. And she said, "Is this your axe?" And he thought to himself, "We were happy as a family. We are happy as a family. We have the love of the family. There's always enough. There's bread and there's milk and there's cheese and we love each other." And he said, "Yes, that is my axe." And she handed it to him. And then she said, "Because you have been honest, these axes are also yours." And she disappeared. And he picked up those two axes, the silver and the gold, and it took all of his strength to do so because they were so heavy. He put them over his shoulder and he made his way home, and he was so happy and he was so blessed, and he lived happily ever after, which is what I wish for all of you.
1: 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What rewards have you found in staying true to your sense of honor? I bet you've got some stories. 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
8: Hi, Wonder Kids. It's Paige. Have you ever gone on a treasure hunt? Maybe you followed a map, searched for clues, or dug around in the dirt looking for something hidden. Treasure hunts are exciting because you never know exactly where you'll find the prize. But what if you went on a treasure hunt and instead of searching for gold coins or buried jewels, you were looking for a mushroom-like fungus hidden underground? And what if I told you that finding one could be worth a lot of money? That's exactly what people do when they go truffle hunting. Have you ever heard of a truffle before? If so, you might be thinking of a chocolate truffle, the delicious dessert shaped like a little ball. But the truffles we're talking about today are something completely different. They're part of a rare fungus that grows underground, and finding them can feel a lot like searching for hidden treasure. You know how fruit and vegetables and flowers and trees all come from a seed? Well, mushrooms and other fungi come from spores.
3: The fungus is microscopic, but when it wants to reproduce, it makes a truffle, which is like a ball of spores.
8: This is Rowan Jacobson. He's an author, and he wrote a book all about truffles and truffle hunting called Truffle Hound. Before working on his book, Rowan had heard about truffles. They're normally used at fancy restaurants and grated or shaved over dishes like pasta, eggs, and even french fries. But Rowan had never seen a whole truffle before, and he remembers his first experience with a truffle, especially how it smelled.
3: It was pretty big. It was probably the size of a tennis ball, which is a big one, and that's why it was being displayed under a glass bell in the center of this very fancy dining room in a restaurant in Barolo in northern Italy. And this was the fall, the peak of white truffle season. And I just walked by and noticed the truffle there, and I knew it was truffle season. And I just started to lift up that bell to smell it, and the smell that came out completely floored me. A ripe truffle has an intense smell that almost makes you fall over. I was kind of curious about truffles, but I hadn't expected that that smell alone was going to send me, you know, down this rabbit hole of basically a 3-year journey to write this book.
8: Wow, that makes me want to smell a truffle. To understand why truffles have such a distinct and interesting smell, we have to go back to understanding this fungus organism living underground. Rowan mentioned earlier that the underground fungus is microscopic, or super tiny, but that there are millions of little fungus strands connected together underground.
3: They're just this web of tiny filaments, really microscopic, but they go all through the soil, and one teaspoon can actually have miles of these filaments in them. So that is the organism.
8: Like all organisms, at some point this fungus needs to reproduce or create more of itself by spreading its spores all over. That's where the smell comes in.
3: When it wants to reproduce, when it wants to spread its spores around, how's it going to do that as an underground organism? How's it going to get those spores far away? So what the organism has figured out is that it makes that little ball of spores smell incredibly good to an animal, so that the passing animal will feel compelled to dig it up, eat it, and then later spread the spores through the forest.
8: I get it. So the little balls of fungus spores, or truffles, smell really good to convince animals to stop, eat them, and later drop the spores in other parts of the forest when they poop. That's pretty smart. Today, animals are still key to finding truffles in the ground. Humans know that truffles exist underground in the forest, especially near oak and hazelnut trees. However, we rely on our animal friends to track these truffles down.
3: Everyone thinks that probably the way that people first got clued into truffles was farmers watching their pigs start rooting around in the forest any chance they got and scarfing up these funny little stinky potatoes, as the farmers used to call them back in the day. Pigs go crazy for the things. So then people started taking their pigs into the forest on purpose once we got a taste for truffles. And what you would do is you'd bring a little like bucket of grain with you. And once the pigs start digging for the truffles, so you know where they are, you throw some grain, the pigs go and start eating the grain, and you dig up the truffle before the pig can get it. But that system was always kind of awkward. The pigs really like the truffles. So, you know, there's these stories out there of 9-fingered truffle hunters who were trying to wrestle a precious truffle out of the mouth of their pig.
8: Oh, dear. Pigs really are obsessed with truffles if they're willing to chomp down on a human finger to protect their snack. And I guess pigs know better than to be distracted from their delicious truffles by a few pieces of grain. Humans eventually started using a different animal that was easier to train, but still had an excellent nose for truffles.
3: So, starting in the late 1700s, everybody switched to dogs. Dogs are great. They're really good at smelling the truffles. They're easier to train, and they don't care that much about eating the truffles. The idea that one of the world's greatest ingredients is hiding out there in the mud, and you can only find it with a dog. Like, this is probably a $1 billion industry worldwide, and it's entirely dependent on dogs. The whole thing falls apart without them. So I love that they're a key part of this and that they're really revered for it. So yeah, the dogs were a huge plus.
8: Truffle hunting really is like searching for buried treasure with help from your dog best friend. When Rowan was writing his book about truffle hunting, he knew that he needed to get out and be a part of the action. However, a lot of truffle hunters are secretive about where they go truffle hunting. Truffles can be worth a lot of money, and professional truffle hunters don't want to give away their secret truffle hunting spots to competitors.
3: They are secretive about it because anyone else could come along and steal their spot. So they really don't want you to know what their great spots are, at least if you're a potential truffle hunter. So they go to great lengths to conceal those places. In Italy, they always hunt at night, which makes it a lot harder. And they have all these excuses for why they hunt at night. One, that they don't want anyone to know what they're doing. Two, that the air is cooler and there's no wind, so the truffle scents are stiller on top of the ground and the dogs can find them better.
8: Ultimately, Rowan was able to get out on the truffle hunts once the hunters realized that he was there to praise their beloved truffle dogs.
3: I spent a great deal of time basically begging truffle hunters to take me out with them because, of course, they all hate to give away their spots. But once they saw that I was really excited about it and that I wasn't going to, you know, suddenly be in business against them selling truffles, I just wanted to eat them and write about it, then they were pretty happy to take me along. And it was funny, what I found is that the truffle hunters don't want attention for themselves. They don't want anyone to know what they're up to, but they all think their dogs are awesome.
8: The truffle hunters want their dogs to have all sorts of attention. That makes sense, because some of these truffle hunting dogs can be pretty fancy.
3: There's a famous Italian breed called a Lagotto Romagnolo that is specifically bred for truffle hunting and has a ton of cachet, and a lot of the top hunters use Lagottos. Now people in the U.S. are super excited to get their hands on a Lagotto and pay minimum $5,000 to get one. But then some of the best hunters in Europe I talked to said, you know, any dog off the street can do this if you get them when they're young and you train them properly. So people have strong preferences, but I've seen everything from a dachshund to a black lab do very well at truffle hunting. I've been impressed by some of the dachshunds. Obviously, they can only do it in terrain that is appropriate, you might say, but they've got the chops, you know, they can do it.
8: I love picturing a little dachshund diving into the mud looking for delicious truffles. What type of dog would you want to bring with you on your truffle treasure hunt? When Rowan was first learning about truffles, he focused on fancy European truffles that are famous all around the world. French black truffles and Italian white truffles, for example. However, he eventually learned that you can find truffles in the United States as well.
3: We have great truffles, and that was one of the big revelations for me, was that I definitely bought into sort of the old school myths at first that you had to go to Europe to get the great ones. And those are great truffles over there. I've just been shocked at how good some of these American truffles are, and equally shocked that nobody knows about it. So Oregon's a good example here. They have a black truffle and a white truffle and a couple of other truffles that have incredible aromatic qualities to them, but only when they're ripe. A truffle, just like any other fruit, when it's unripe, it really doesn't have very interesting smell at all. Purposefully, because it doesn't want to get eaten yet until it's ready. So then once the truffle has grown and the spores have matured inside, then it's going to turn on all those great aromatics. And that's when a dog is going to detect it, because the dog has been trained to look for those aromatics.
8: So truffles only smell good to dogs when they're ripe. That makes sense.
3: But in Oregon, the truffles grow just a couple of inches under the ground in pretty soft soil. So what people realized they could do there is if they kind of figured out the right area to go to, they could just take rakes and literally just rake all of the soil under the trees for sometimes an acre to get every single truffle that was growing in that first layer of the soil. What happens when you do that are a couple of bad things. One, you really screw up all the microorganisms that are in that soil, including the ones that are making the truffles. So it's not good for the trees. It's not good for future truffles. But two, you're getting every single truffle, 90% of which are not ripe yet and don't have much smell.
8: Oh, no. So rather than relying on dogs to help them find the ripe truffles, humans in Oregon just raked up a bunch of unripe truffles that aren't as good. You can't cut the dogs out of a truffle treasure hunt.
3: What was missing was the dog element. Dogs only detect ripe truffles. So a couple of people in Oregon have really pushed dog culture, and now everyone understands that you're supposed to look for dog-harvested truffles in particular. And those, when you get those from Oregon, they're really good.
8: Wow. I love how these dogs are so important to the truffle treasure hunting process. Truffles might be an expensive and fancy food, but what brings the most wonder to my mind in this story is the way that dogs, humans, and even a fungus all work together. The fungus wants to spread its spores, the dogs want to find something that smells amazing, and the humans want fancy, delicious truffles to enjoy. In this truffle treasure hunt, everyone wins. So keep your eyes open for ways that organisms work together in the natural world. It's amazing to see the way that plants, animals, and fungi can really help each other out.

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5: 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We've got one more story for you today. This is a tale called The Love Story of Takeda, told by the storytellers Motoko and Ishubumpus. Let's give it a listen, shall we?

0: When I was a little girl, growing up in Japan, once I asked my grandmother, Grandma, how come all the lullabies you sing sound so sad? They're all about how hard babysitting is and how the babysitters miss their own parents. That is because those songs were created by poor young girls of long time ago, my grandma answered. Those young girls always had to take care of their brothers and sisters, even though they were very young themselves, sometimes only 5 or 6 years old. Because family had many children back then, and parents had to work hard in the field. Many girls, when they were a little older, were sold to wealthy families to become komori, the live-in babysitters. Life used to be very hard, you know. Well, I was too young to understand it then. And now both my grandma and her lullabies are long gone. But this song stayed with me all these years and helped us create this story based on an old tale from Japan.
1: Once upon a time, there was a young girl named Yumi. She lived with her elderly father up in the mountains of southern Japan. Yumi's father was a woodcutter, but he was often very sick and couldn't work hard. Yumi had to cook and clean, grow vegetables in her garden, and do her best to take care of her elderly father. But the family was getting poorer and poorer. Finally, they couldn't afford rice or medicine for her father. Yumi decided she had to do something.
0: Father, let me go down the mountain to the big village and work for Shoya-sama, the rich landlord. He's the richest man around, and I hear that he has many small children. I can become his komori, a live-in babysitter, and send you all the money I make.
1: Oh, Yumi, I cannot let you do that. I hear that landlord is a cruel and greedy man.
0: Please, Father, let me do this. Otherwise, we will both starve. I'm going to ask Shoya-sama to pay you some money up front so that you can buy your medicine.
1: Yumi's father wanted to protest, but there was really nothing he could say. So finally, with tears streaming down his face, he nodded.
0: The next day, Yumi took a day's journey down the mountain to the big village. Shoya-sama's mansion was right at the center of the village. Shoya-sama looked at Yumi up and down with his mean eyes.
1: Pittance! You're too small for a wage. But my wife just had a baby, and I also have a 2-year-old and a 4-year-old. You must take care of all of them and do kitchen work and run errands. Can you do it?
0: Yes, I can, Yumi said. So please send some money to my father.
1: We'll see.
0: All day long, Yumi changed diapers and fed the children. She also cooked and cleaned and washed for Shoya-sama's wife. Whenever she ran errands, villagers saw her hurrying down the street with the crying baby strapped on her back and holding the hands of the other children. At night, the baby would cry and keep her awake. Yumi was overwhelmed, but she never complained. I cannot quit, she kept saying to herself, because I must help my father. She missed him terribly, though. Late at night, finally alone on her sleeping mat, she would worry about her father and weep quietly.
1: One evening, the baby would just not stop crying. Yumi carried him outside and tried to soothe him, singing softly and walking up and down the street.

0: When the baby finally fell asleep, Yumi was exhausted. She leaned against the gate to rest for a while.
1: Are you all right?
0: She looked up to the concerned gaze of an earnest-looking young man. His name was Shiro. He was one of Shoya-sama's gardeners. Yumi had seen him before, trimming the big pine trees around Shoya-sama's house. Yes, I'm all right. I was just a little tired.
1: Let me hold the baby for a while.
0: They stood there and talked for a while. The next day, Shiro gave Yumi a piece of wood. It was funny shaped and sanded smooth, perfect for the baby to grab and play with. Yumi asked him where he got it.
1: I made it. I like to whittle things out of wood when I have some time.
0: It's wonderful. You see how the baby likes it?
1: After that, Shiro brought more toys for the children to play with. The children loved the toys, and it made it easier for Yumi to take care of them. Yumi was happy that she had a friend. Whenever they passed each other around the house, they would sneak a minute to talk. Shiro told Yumi that he was also from a poor family and had been sold to a master gardener when he was only 5. And Yumi told Shiro about her father.
0: I miss my father so much, you know. Oh, I wish I could just see him. Well, Yumi did not see Shiro around for a few days after that. But the next time she saw him, he had a wonderful surprise for her.
1: You know, I was thinking about your father and how important he is to you, and I made this for you.
0: It was a simple wooden mask, a kindly face of an old man just like her father. Yumi was speechless. This is so wonderful. Thank you, Shiro-san. Yumi hung the mask on the wall right next to her sleeping mat. It made her feel as if her father was right there, watching over her. Every morning, Yumi would greet the mask and ask him to protect her. And every night, she would tell him what happened during the day and said goodnight to him. The mask gave her hope and courage to go through the hard days.
1: Seasons changed. Yumi had not been home for almost 2 years. She hoped that her master would let her make a short visit home during Obon, the ancestral festival in August, but that was still several months away. Shiro knew how to write a little, and he had helped her write some letters to her father, but she had not heard from him in a long time. As Yumi sang her Komori Uta, the lamenting song of the live-in babysitters, Shiro would often sing with her.

0: One early spring evening, Shiro was leaving Shoya-sama's house after a day's work. As he was passing by the window of Shoya-sama's room, he heard Shoya-sama yelling at his wife.
1: I will not let Yumi go. I paid for her up front. She still owes me.
0: When Shiro heard his friend's name, he stopped to listen. He heard Shoya-sama's wife's voice, trembling and pleading.
2: But husband, you must let her go home. Her father is dying. It said so in this letter.
1: Damare! I said no, and if you mention this to her, I will beat you.
2: What? What are you going to do with this letter?
1: Burn it like I did with all the others.
0: What was Shiro to do? He had to let Yumi know about her father at once and help her get home. And yet, how could a poor gardener like himself accuse the rich man of lying? Shoya-sama would never let Yumi go anyway because of the debt. But there was no time to lose.
1: The next morning, Yumi woke at dawn as usual, but a shocking sight caught her gaze. The mask that she kept on her wall had changed. Instead of the kindly old face, there was a face of an oni monster, horns of a dragon, fangs of a tiger, blood red with fury.
2: What? What is this? What happened to the mask? This must be a sign. Something terrible must have happened to father. Yumi went to Shoya-sama at once and begged to leave, but he would not hear of it.
1: How dare you think of leaving me? I own you!
2: You do not own me. Yumi held up the mask. Look what happened to the mask of my father.
1: The mask seemed to look at the rich man straight in his eyes. He fell back, clutching his chest. He was so frightened, he couldn't even speak.
0: Yumi stuffed the mask into her kimono and rushed out of the house and started to run. As she started to climb up the mountain, she heard footsteps behind her. It was Shiro.
1: Let me come with you. I brought some medicine from Shoya-sama's house.
0: Late that night, they reached Yumi's home. Her father was still alive, but just barely. For the next few days, Yumi and Shiro hardly slept, taking care of the old man. The father lived. When he finally opened his eyes, they were quickly filled with tears.
1: Yumi, I thought I'd never see you again.
0: Yumi urged Shiro to get some rest. Then Shiro looked at Yumi thoughtfully and asked her to come out of the house.
1: You know, I've been watching you for a long time. I know what kind of person you are and how hard you work. And I know you'd never want to leave your father again. I thought, if you want me to, Yumi, I could stay here with you and we could work together and take care of your father.
0: Suddenly, Yumi's cheeks were burning hot. She could hear her own heart beating fast. Without answering, she turned around and rushed into the house. But in her haste, she stumbled over the bundle of clothes that Shiro had brought with him. Out fell a mask. There was the face of the kind old man. And Yumi realized what Shiro had done. When she came out of the house again, Yumi's eyes were filled with deep gratitude and gentle love for this quiet young man who had always been there for her. She slowly nodded and smiled. Hand in hand, they looked into each other's eyes as the soft light of spring dawn began to fill the mountain air.

0: That was the love story of Takeda, told by the storytellers Motoko and Ishubokos. 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We'll see you next time.
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8: BBC News with Govinda Gill. This year's Nobel Peace Prize has gone to Navi Pillay, a former International Criminal Court judge. The chairman of the Norwegian Nobel Committee said the South African had been instrumental in ensuring that war crimes, crimes against humanity and genocide were prosecuted. Ms. Pillay recently presided over a UN commission which accused Israel of genocide in Gaza, which it has always denied. Charles Haviland looks at her work.
9: She is a South African. She was part of what the apartheid regime in South Africa all those years ago labelled the Indian community. She was active in mobilising and taking legal cases against apartheid. After that, she served, among many other things, on the tribunal on the Rwandan genocide of the 1990s. And then she served 6 years, starting in 2008, as the UN Human Rights Chief, the UN High Commissioner for Human Rights.
8: The UN's current human rights chief said the award was well-deserved, especially as human rights were under attack. The EU chief, Ursula von der Leyen, said she was a champion of the rule of law over the right of might. More airlines are cancelling their routes to Saudi Arabia because of attacks by Yemen's Houthis on Riyadh Airport. Saudi officials have revealed that 3 people were killed in the latest assault on Thursday, including a pilot for the Saudi national carrier. The United Nations has condemned plans by the US Defense Department to live stream the execution of a man convicted of killing several soldiers, saying it would amount to torture. Nidal Hassan killed 13 unarmed troops at Fort Hood in 2009 and is due to be executed in December. More details from Aruna Iyengar.
10: It's not really known at this stage what the details of the live stream would be, on what platform it would be, how it would be viewed, what safeguards there would be for children, for example. Some people are saying this is good for transparency. It's good for Americans to see what capital punishment actually means, because normally this is done behind closed doors. But others point to despotic regimes around the world where they still conduct public executions and say this isn't the way the US should be going.
8: The leader of India's youth movement, the Cockroach Janata Party, Abhijit Dibke, has insisted huge street rallies planned for Delhi on Saturday will go ahead despite government intimidation. The party says at least 10,000 people have been detained while trying to reach the capital. The number hasn't been independently confirmed. Police have denied permission for the demonstrations. Schools in several Malaysian states are closed today as smog from forest fires in Indonesia pushes air pollution to unhealthy levels. Affected areas include the capital, Kuala Lumpur, and administrative centre, Putrajaya. World News from the BBC.
11: Be as reckless as you can be with love. Give it away. Just give it away. Love everyone. And don't think that maybe they don't deserve it, maybe they won't appreciate it, maybe this, maybe that. No. Just give it away. Recklessly. Without thought. Share it.
4: This is In Good Faith, where it's our privilege to hear stories and accounts from believers told in their own words. Our hope is to listen with an open heart, celebrating the power of faith and belief and what those stories mean to the ones who tell them. This week on In Good Faith, we are talking about love. Imagine that, love and religion. And we're mixing in some community because you got to have somebody to love. And then, of course, there's, okay, you get where we're going on this. I'm in studio with senior producer Heather Bigley.
12: Hello.
4: And student producer Emma Ingebretson.
13: Hi.
4: I love these two guests that we have. Thank you. And the very first one is going to be talking about love and grief.
12: You know, we've done a couple of episodes about grief or with people experiencing grief. And I have to say, every single time I walk away with a new tool in my tool bag. And in fact, that's what Colin Campbell, our guest, is trying to accomplish. He's actually written a book called
4: Finding the Words, Working Through Profound Loss with Hope and Purpose.
12: Yeah. And it's actually set up as kind of a guidebook, right? Do these things at this time. Take these actions. You're going to feel this way, but don't be afraid of that. And I've never suffered profound traumatic loss, but I have known people who have, and I just feel like I want to redo. You know, I want to be able to go back in time and do better at comforting them after this interview.
13: Yes, I have suffered a bigger loss. And the thing is, even though I've suffered, I still sometimes don't know how to handle it with other people. So that's why I really like what Colin is doing here, because we're all still learning how to navigate different things. And grief isn't something that people always face, maybe when they're younger, but that doesn't mean that we can't still learn how to handle it with kind of more love and more grace.
4: What Colin does is talk about his what worked and what didn't in a way that is a gift to whether you are the grieving person or the person supporting and grieving with someone else. Here's an interesting twist. He's an atheist.
12: Oh, yeah.
4: And he has some of the best advice I've heard for believing people on this topic. And I do need to warn you, the cause for Colin Campbell's and his wife's grief is about the worst thing a parent can imagine. Their two teenage children were killed by a drunk driver. And that's where he begins.
14: They were fantastic. I know I'm biased, but they were really extraordinary children. And Ruby was 17 when she was killed, and Hart was 14. So they were teens. They were teenagers and brimming with life. So Ruby had gone on an actually a very challenging journey. She struggled with OCD and depression and suicidality in her early teens. But a really remarkable thing happened right towards the end of her life, which is that she found the right therapist, the right medication, and really transformed in a very beautiful way. And so she became an extraordinary artist, and a voracious one at that, a self-taught one. And she really discovered her own sexuality in a really powerful way. She came out as a lesbian, so we were very loving and supportive right from the start. But by the end, she was really proud of who she was, and that was a beautiful thing to see. And Hart, he was an amazing young man, so funny, so hilarious, a nonstop fount of ridiculous characters, often inappropriate. But yeah, he was so kind. They're both so kind. That's really the most salient feature of both of them.
4: I loved getting to know them through the book and how you and your wife have really kept them in your life,
15: rather mm-hmm. than try and say, that's a painful part, I need to shut off.
14: Yeah.
15: The whole title of the book, Finding the Words, you refer to a phenomenon where I think people mean to be helpful and they use that this phrase you bring up, there are no words. Can you talk to me about why those aren't great words to share with people who've suffered a catastrophic loss?
14: All these people who said this phrase to me, there are no words, they were all incredibly loving, right? And they were all trying to be helpful in the face of this sort of unfathomable loss. And what do you say to somebody? But what struck me on the receiving end was, it was bizarre how often that phrase was used. That was like the go-to phrase for literally hundreds of people. And so for me on the receiving end, at first I was like, oh yes, there are no words. You're absolutely right. But then after, say, the 50th or the 80th or the 100th time I heard that phrase, I started to wonder, well, wait a minute, are there words? Because saying there are no words, it often acts as a conversation stopper. That was sort of it. That was the end. That was their one catchphrase they could use, and then the conversation was over. And I had discovered that I really needed to talk about my grief, my loss, and about Ruby and Hart. I wanted to talk about them. I needed to, because it was so difficult to literally understand what was happening to me. I needed to talk about it just to process it.
15: Can you talk to me about what you called the grief spiel, which you adapted for different situations, but I think can be so instructive to any of us?
14: I mean, I think the reality is that nobody really knows what to say, right, in these situations. And it's so easy to think the best thing to do is to back away and assume that the person who's grieving wants to be left alone. And the reality is that grievers spend a lot of time alone. And what we really need is community, because we get plenty of alone time. I've never heard anybody in any of the grief circles I've ever been in telling me that they've got too much community. They've had too many people reach out to them. I've never heard that. But I have heard the inverse over and over again. That people don't get it. They don't reach out. They feel abandoned by their friends and family. And I think maybe because I have a background in theater, my wife and I are both theater kids at heart, that maybe there was a facility with reaching out to people, or also maybe it was just desperation. It was a level of desperation. It was like, it's very socially awkward to tell somebody what your emotional need is. In the society, we're taught not to do that. Don't ask for help. But we were both so desperate. We felt like we were literally losing our minds if we couldn't talk about Ruby and Hart. And so it seemed like the right thing to do to tell people that. They came in through our front door and they were terrified of saying the wrong thing. Even just saying like, hi, how are you? They were scared to say that, because what if I said, how am I? How do you think I am? How dare you ask me how I am? My children were murdered. And so that, I think, was a fear in some people's minds. And so my wife and I discovered that if we told people one at a time, that was our grief spiel. It was like, listen, we actually need to talk about Ruby and Hart. We need to talk about our grief and our loss. That put them at ease. They're like, oh, thank you. Thank you for this guidance. Thank you for giving us the ground rules for how to interact with you, because we have no idea.
15: Not only was it okay to mention your children's names, but you wanted to know people's stories and interactions.
14: Right. That was the sort of beautiful side effect, which was that we could ask people, tell us a Ruby and Hart story. And oftentimes people would tell us things that we didn't know. We never heard these stories. We didn't know that you had this interaction with our kids. You know what I mean? Because who knows? In the flow of life, you don't know everything that happens with your children. And so we got these amazing gifts from people, new memories of people who are gone forever. So they were invaluable.
15: So to use the phrase you have used throughout the book, you have leaned into this experience to understand it. And so you have this book, Finding the Words.
14: I think it's very hard. It's very hard to process, you know, what on some level is unfathomable, losing your children, or really any catastrophic, profound loss. And I discovered that it really helped to talk about it. And by thinking about it, by articulating it, it really helped me get a handle on it. So it didn't feel like I was just a victim of grief, but I was actually traveling through it on some level.
15: You write very movingly of support received from members of your community in the synagogue that you attend, Ikar. Will you tell me about the whole idea that you end up, where you're actually inviting people into your home at the time you most might want to say, I need some time?
14: So my wife is Jewish. I'm not. I was raised by WASP atheists. So I grew up as an atheist, and I love being an atheist. But I had no cultural traditions around grieving. Really none at all. I was at a total loss. And we raised our kids as Jews. So Hart and Ruby were both bar and bat mitzvah. And we were active members of our temple. And I really leaned into these Jewish traditions because I was like, I've got nothing. So I was like, I figured the Jews have been doing this for thousands of years. I'm going to listen to them. Whatever my rabbi says, I'm going to do it. But what I learned from practicing the Jewish traditions of grieving was about practicality. What are these things doing? And so one of the first lessons I learned is Shiva. So Shiva is the period of mourning that lasts for a week after the funeral. And every night, your community comes to your house and sits with you, literally sits with you, since sitting Shiva. And at first, I was like, what? People are coming to my house? Just like you pointed out, I don't want that. I'm in intense grief. I want to be left alone, I think. But then when they actually arrive, I suddenly found, wow, I really needed this community to be here because I wanted to talk about Ruby and Hart to a room full of people. I wanted to have them talk about Ruby and Hart. I wanted to share. I want us all to grieve together, to grieve in community. And it felt so helpful. And so night after night, people would come to our house and I'd be like, oh no, not again. And then by the end of the evening, I was like, oh, I'm so grateful that they're here. I'm so grateful that we're telling stories. I have so much to say that I need to say. And then I want to also mention the Mourner's Kaddish. And it's in Hebrew, and I don't speak Hebrew, but it's a very interesting prayer. It's known as the Mourner's Prayer, but it doesn't mention grief at all. It references God like 13 times, and it talks just positively about God's beauty and bountiness and wishing for a good life. And that was interesting to me. But what's most interesting is you have to say the Mourner's Prayer every day for the whole year and then on every holiday, but you can't say it alone. You have to say it with at least 9 other people present.
16: Yes.
14: And that was an extraordinary thing because here I was grieving. I would start to weep naturally. And I'm in community. I'm weeping publicly day after day. These people who have offered to stand with me in my grief and then amen me. So what happens during the prayer is several points, the people that are listening, that are with you, they say amen. And for me, it was like, oh, they are validating my grief in a way. They are bearing witness and saying, what you're doing is good. Amen to that. Amen to you expressing your pain publicly. And that was a very powerful lesson as well.
15: So this is quite a moving section where you talk about the idea of God is love, how even as an atheist, you have found an angle that worked for you.
14: In the Mourner's Kaddish alone, God is referenced 13 times. It's hard when you just don't believe in an all-powerful deity, but I discovered a helpful trick. I replaced every reference to God and He and Holy One with the word love. It works incredibly well. Even some of the stranger references to God in the Bible or Torah turn out to have new, beautiful meanings. Phrases such as, may He smite our enemies, translate into the charming idea, may love smite our enemies. It's a nice visual, the most irritating people in my life suddenly becoming love-struck. Sometimes, when I think of the word love, I imagine it as a positive, life-affirming force that courses through all beings. And sometimes I specifically imagine the love I shared with Ruby and Hart. Exalted and hallowed be Ruby and Hart's love. May Ruby and Hart's love be blessed forever and for all eternity. Blessed and praised, glorified, exalted, and extolled, honored, adored, and lauded be the name of Ruby and Hart's love. Amen.
15: Turning that around seemed to give you a way to share in that community experience, even with believers and non-believers.
14: Yes. The idea of community seems so important to everyday life, let alone grief, that I really loved being, I continue to love being a part of our synagogue, even though I said I don't really believe in an all-powerful deity, but I do believe in love. I do believe that the power of love, and I believe that it does transcend the mortal realm. I feel Ruby and Hart's love. Certainly on good days, I do. And it's changed me and shaped me.
15: You talk about the idea that mourning rituals don't actually make us more sad.
14: Yeah.
15: Which is great to hear in words. People are often thinking, if I bring up their names, that might cause sadness. But you point out, we are already as sad as we can get.
14: Yeah.
15: Can you talk to me about this?
14: So part of the grief spiel was, I would say, you can't trigger me because I'm already triggered. I'm triggered all the way. It doesn't get more triggered than this. And that idea, I think, helped people because, as you say, they're scared. What if I make them sad? I'm already sad. I haven't forgotten my kids were killed. I never forget my kids are killed. In my dreams, I remember that my kids are killed. So it's always with me. And I might cry. It's true. If you start talking about Ruby and Hart to me, I might tear up. But that's not bad. That's part of love. That's the beautiful, painful flip side of love. And so I have a new relationship to tears and pain. And so all these moments are tough, but good in the end.
15: You said you also created personal mourning rituals for Ruby and Hart.
14: Yeah.
15: Do you mind talking about that?
14: We first were inspired to do these more public rituals, inviting people in and holding these ceremonies, and was very helpful. But I found I really wanted, almost on a daily basis, to be encountering Ruby and Hart, their spirit, in one way or another. And I just discovered a number of different things we kept doing, my wife and I. We wear some clothes that belonged to Ruby and Hart. They gave me a baseball cap. Well, they were going to give it to me for Father's Day, but they were killed just a few days before Father's Day. So they never actually got to give me this gift, but I got it and I got to wear it now and think about them. We have pictures of them up. My wife and I toast them every time we have a drink or a cocktail.
15: You talk about different holidays, some that you enhanced, others that you thought were skipping that this year, from Thanksgiving to a Seder to Dia de los Muertos. So talk to me about maybe that Thanksgiving.
14: Thanksgiving was going to be so hard. So they were killed in June, and so this was November. So 5 months later, we were not in a thankful mood, to say the least. And the thought of gathering and having these empty plates was just so scary. But I had learned that rituals are a way of processing grief with community. And so here is a gathering, a Thanksgiving gathering with our families, is another opportunity for us to share our grief with our families. And Gail's sister-in-law offered to host both families. So my family and Gail's family were going to gather and celebrate Thanksgiving in honor of Ruby and Hart. And we realized we had a couple of needs. One is that, is this a sort of a, maybe it's specific to our family, or maybe it's all families, but gathering for Thanksgiving, someone's going to get on somebody's nerve, right? I think that's maybe universal. Something's going to go wrong and someone's going to snipe at each other. And Gail and I, we couldn't take it. Just the thought of anybody being like rude to somebody else or just aggravated. We're like, we can't be in

0: You end with finding meaning and purpose. And the whole idea of a life that goes on, and you talk about the first time you and your wife, Gail, doing something new, for instance, learning Spanish, was suddenly you're doing something as two and not as four.
1: It's so interesting. Everything changes when you lose somebody who's so close to you, because it's all seen through this new light. And now suddenly, like you said, we started learning Spanish, taking Spanish lessons. And it was the first thing that Gail and I had done that we couldn't tell Ruby and Hart about. And it was painful. On some level, it felt like a betrayal. We're living without you. But that's the reality. That's the reality of people who go on living. We have to live without the people we lost. And taking those sort of baby steps and grieving it, but then also doing it, stepping out into life, choosing to continue to live and have new experiences, as painful as that is really, I think, part of the process of moving forward in grief. I say I have two holes in my heart. And they're never going to heal. They're never going to close up. I'm never going to not ache for Ruby and Hart. I wouldn't want that. Yeah. Why would I want to not ache for my children? I love them. There's nothing wrong with aching. It just hurts. But I feel my heart growing, absolutely. And as I move forward in life, I'm having new experiences and new compassions for other people and new loves for other people. I feel that the heart is expanding.
0: I'm wondering if the fact that you haven't tried to bury their memory or say, that's too painful, I can't think about it, that you've leaned into that, has that after time created a way for you to have joy in the knowledge that you were their father and what a great relationship you had?
1: I really think that in order to feel that joy, I have to lean into the pain, because if I'm not allowing myself to feel the pain of their loss, that I'm also not allowing myself to feel the joys that we shared. Because if it's too scary to think about them, because I'm scared of the pain, then I'm not going to think about them. And I'm going to miss out on all the joy that we had. That was a realization that came to me very early on. I talk about it in the book. There's this moment where I had these giant blow-up pictures of Ruby and Hart. They were all along the living room walls, big, larger-than-life photos of them. And it was helpful to me to see their smiling faces in the living room. And then one morning it wasn't. It was scary. It was just too, it hurt too much. I thought, this is too much. I can't. And I looked away. And in that moment, I thought, what am I doing? I'm allowing my fear of pain to block access to my children. I'm literally looking away from my children's faces because I'm too scared of the pain. And I can't do that. I cannot take that path. I won't look away from my children or our memories out of fear of pain. And that was really helpful to me. It continues to be helpful to me because the pain comes up all the time and it's always scary and you always want to avoid it. I think people are so scared of grief and the pain of grief. And it can feel like if I start to cry, I'll never stop. I'll literally lose my mind. That's how it feels. That's what it felt like to me. But then gradually, as you start to let yourself cry and let yourself feel the fullness of your despair, I discovered that it comes in waves and it's ultimately bearable. And so I would wish for people to not be so scared of grief, because in the end, it's a beautiful thing because it comes from love.
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1: At first, I wanted to say no to everything. I really just, wanted to be alone. Same thing as Shiva. Don't come to my house right now. Leave me alone. But then I discovered, no, actually being out in the world, in life, it's helpful. And so the other challenging thing was if somebody said,

0: hey, do you want to take a walk tomorrow? I would think to myself, tomorrow? I have no idea. I'm in fresh acute grief. I don't know how I'll feel 10 minutes from now. I cannot commit to something a day from now. Who knows how I'll feel? So no, protect myself, no. But then I thought, I need community and I want to engage with life, even though I don't want to engage with life. You know what I mean? Like, I know it's the right thing to do, even if I don't want to do it. And also, it's hard to make decisions in early grief. You just feel so lost. You have no idea. Do you want a ham sandwich? I don't know. I don't know what I want. So it helped me just to say, you know what? I'm going to say yes to everything, literally everything. And if somebody makes a suggestion, I'm just going to say yes to it, not even think about it. And that's a little extreme. It's not right for everybody, but it helped me. And I could always say no at the last minute, by the way. I didn't know. I wasn't committing to anything, but I ended up saying yes to everything. Yeah.
1: It sounded like that process helped you discover a few things that weren't helpful, but some that really were, like a grief group.
0: I went to multiple grief groups in the end. I went to multiple Compassionate Friends grief groups. I went to MAD, Mothers Against Drunk Driving grief groups. I went to Our House grief groups, which is an organization in Los Angeles that's amazing. And they're all helpful to be in community as I grieved.
1: Surprisingly, because death is a part of each of our lives eventually at some point, we somehow are not taught, at least in our contemporary culture, how to grieve, which is one of the things I think is so valuable about what you've collected here, Colin, is ways to grieve. Yeah. Almost like you don't even know where to begin, but here are some options.
0: I think it helps that I'm not Jewish. So it's like I'm taking these Jewish ideas, but anybody can take them. You don't have to be Jewish to grieve in community. I think, of course, other cultural traditions have wonderful grieving rituals as well. And I suggest that in the book. If you have a culture, lean into that culture. Lean into that culture's practices as much as you can. And any grieving practice you can lay your hand on, go for it.
1: That was Colin Campbell talking about his book, Finding the Words, Working Through Profound Loss with Hope and Purpose. I don't know where to start. I wrote down so many things.
2: I loved when he talked about grieving in community and how, at least for me, I've just heard a quote and it says something along the lines of grief oftentimes needs to be seen. And I feel like Colin really articulated that you need a community to kind of help you process and walk through everything that's going on. And actually, I went to my roommate's graduation and all of a sudden, all the people around me were standing up and I looked up and there was this man walking through and accepting the diploma for his wife who had actually passed away. And everybody was just standing and just honoring him. And he was crying and it was just quite an experience. But I just thought, wow, like all of these people are witnessing and acknowledging the pain, you know, that he's experiencing. And I hope that in the days to come as well, people can still continue to give that support.
1: Boy, what a memorable moment. So Colin Campbell talks about as much as those are the moments where you might say, I want to be alone. I'm going to close my shutters. I'm not going to answer the phone. That's what answering machines are for. This tradition, he says, of thousands of years, he thought, maybe I'll put a little faith in that and letting people come and sit Shiva with him. Which reminded me, when he said thousands of years in Jerusalem, the southern steps are the way you approach if you're the common people. You walk up the steps and they're made long and short, long and short. So you can't run up. It's this very thoughtful way that you go up. Everyone goes up that way and they exit somewhere else. It's only the entrance, unless you have had a loss in your family and you walk out against the grain, the stream of everybody going in. Mm-hmm. And so they see you and they stop and they talk to you. Mm-hmm. And you might think, well, I wouldn't do that, but that's the tradition. So you do it whether you wanted to or not. And I thought, what a beautiful way of saying you really need this. So for this year of grieving, you need to do that so that the people in your community will see you and know what's happening.
3: I think the other thing that really was impactful for me was this idea about turning that word God into love.
1: Yes.
3: And we actually believe that God is love. So that wasn't a huge stretch philosophically to do that. But then to actually do it, to read love in the place of God and all these different scriptures, suddenly gave me a new appreciation for who God is for me. And I'm just really thankful that Colin could provide that.
1: Yeah. Great book. Finding the Words. Daniela Lee, is our next guest. And she is the priest in charge at St. Mary's Episcopal Church, not far from here. She talks about love as well. The word that I keep getting is reckless.
4: Yes.
1: In this, and we'll hear how this unfolds with her. But she is an immigrant, and she has been through a journey of several different denominations within the Christian faith.
3: And she's truly thoughtful, and I love that about her, about listening to her discuss these ideas and her own experiences. And, you know, one of the things that she's going to talk about is the importance of small acts in the lives of people, in her own life, and in the lives of people around us.
1: I want you to listen for one thing, which is at one point, somebody points out to her what she should be doing that seemed so obvious to them. That had never been obvious to her until she heard that. And just this little effect that we can have on other people. So here is Reverend Daniela Lee.
5: You know, I'm not an expert in Romanian history, and I was 4 when our dictator was killed. But my family was very religious. My grandparents had converted to the Baptist church. I guess sometime in the 1920s, Baptist missionaries came to Romania, and a bunch of people, mostly from the western part of Romania, converted. And they had really strong communities, maybe precisely because they were oppressed by the regime.
1: Right.
5: And I know a lot of pastors were put in prison, and it was dangerous to meet. And I think that might have been one of the reasons why the communities were so strong and why they survived those difficult times.
1: Talk me a little bit through your journey through different denominations to find what felt or feels at the moment like your spiritual home.
5: As I said, my family was Baptist. Most of the people in my family that were faithful were very inspirational to me, and I strived to follow their path. But there was a convergence of things that happened that made that impossible for me to continue in the Baptist faith. Part of it was we were abysmally poor. And my mother was divorced, and coming from a broken family and then being poor, sometimes in certain denominations that might seem like you don't have God's favor. So that kind of permeated a little bit into the culture that we grew up in. So it was difficult to integrate fully in the Baptist community as I was growing up. And as time went by, there were several things. There was the fact that I am queer that was coming to surface, and there's not a lot of opportunities to be open and queer in certain denominations. So at one point I left, and I was searching, but not intentionally searching. It was a time of confusion. I was a teenager. I was figuring out life and everything
1: else. That's always a time of confusion anyway.
5: Yes, exactly. Even if you don't throw religion in the mix. And it wasn't until I was at the university that I started reading. So I majored in philosophy. So I started reading Schleiermacher and Paul Ricoeur and all these ideas of the historical critical approach to interpreting the Bible. These were all brand new ideas to me, right? Like, my mind was blown. Like, what do you mean? You can research the context to figure out the time of Jesus and why these things were happening, right? Just discovering this plethora of lenses that you can use to look at the Bible and find a truth in it was brand new to me. And once I discovered Paul Ricoeur and his essays on biblical interpretation, I looked him up because I had never read anyone speaking about religion or the Bible that way. And I found out that he had been Lutheran. So being a bold 21-year-old, I went and I knocked on the door of my local Lutheran church, literally in the middle of the week. And this priest opened the door and I said, "Hey, I want to be a Lutheran. Can we do that?"
1: How do I sign up?
5: And he said, yes. And the church only had services in Hungarian, but he did a catechism with me in Romanian. And I finally got baptized in the Lutheran church. And I stayed there for a few years, for as long as I remained in Romania. At one point, they started a collaboration with the ELCA, and they had 2 priests from New York come to Cluj-Napoca, where I was living at the time. And they started like a church for expats, which was in the English language. So that was a bit easier for me to follow since I'm not a speaker of Hungarian.
1: Right, right.
5: So that was my journey to the Lutheran church. And then I found myself in the Episcopal Church through a series of fortunate events, because I started this program called Work and Travel in the USA. And I got a job in Key West, Florida for the summer. And I asked my priest to look up the churches in Key West, Florida, because there are 500,000 denominations in the United States. That's not a thing in Europe, right? You have like 7 denominations.
1: Right, right.
5: But here, there are so many denominations, and I didn't know how to tell the difference between them. So I asked my priest, I said, can you look up the churches in Key West, Florida and recommend one? And he was like, yeah, there's a Missouri Synod Lutheran. Don't go there. Go to the Episcopalians. So that was my first encounter with the Episcopal Church. The liturgy was almost identical. And I loved it there. There were two people because it was hurricane season. It was great still. And then I met my husband while I was in Key West, Florida. And after I was done with my job there, I came to Utah. And the first week that we were here, we went on a bike ride date and passed by an Episcopal church. And I made a mental note like, oh, this is within walking distance. I can come here. And the first Sunday that I attended there, I didn't want to see anything else. Like, that was it for me.
1: It felt right.
5: It completely felt right.
1: So you said that at one point you left that first denomination, maybe not feeling at home. I want to ask, did you feel like you had also said goodbye to God? Or was God sort of a constant on this journey through different denominations? Did you always believe in God or feel some contact through all of that?
5: I always believed in God, but I didn't always believe that God believed in me. So in the church of my childhood, usually people start getting baptized around the age 12 because it needs to be a mature affirmation of faith. And the custom is that you would go in front of your church and do a testimony about how God has revealed God's self to you and how transformation has happened in your life. So I would hear testimony after testimony, all these teenagers saying, oh, God spoke to me directly. I heard God's voice. And I had never experienced that, right? I am very literal and very naive. And I thought, oh, they literally heard a voice that I've never heard. So it must not be for me. So I left the church believing that, yes, I do believe in God. And I would like to have a relationship with God, but maybe I wasn't one of the people that God chooses to have a relationship with.
1: In the following denominations, at what point did you start to feel like maybe you did or could have a relationship, a two-way relationship?
5: Well, it was about seeing God through a different lens. When you no longer believe that the Bible is absolutely literal and inerrant, and you can see that it was written by people who are searching for God, but are also susceptible to human flaws of interpretation, of human metaphor that might be faulty, or ideas that might change through time. That's when I understood that there are different lenses to look at this. So I started looking at the church fathers, which I had never done before. I started reading the Bible with a more open heart, that it might be more than what I was told.
1: And right there, you just made a little shift from the head to the heart. And you can be very philosophical and very logical or scholarly about religion. What made that addition to the heart?
5: So this is a bit silly. So I was reading Paul Ricoeur, and he has this book with André Lecoq. I think it's Essays on Biblical Interpretation. I know it was 20 years ago. I'm not sure. Paul Ricoeur writes a philosophical essay about a topic, and André Lecoq writes a theological essay on the topic. So I am here studying philosophy in Europe, and I'm living this like semi-bohemian life, wanting to be like this exquisite philosopher. And I'm reading this book, wanting to love the philosophical interpretation and being more and more drawn to the theological interpretation. And I was angry because I didn't want to be a theologian. I wanted to be a philosopher. And yet there was this pull that made me think there's more to this than just the doctrine, just the theology, more to it than just the intellectual side. There is a transformation that comes through in these words of the theologian that mean more than the words of the philosopher for me. And I think that's when the shift started.
1: So it's interesting you talk about reading philosophy as a new approach. When you started studying those writings of people who were just within a few hundred years of Jesus and the apostles, I'm just curious what you drew from that, what you learned from them.
5: I think the most valuable thing that I've learned is how to move away from the ransom theory of atonement and look at incarnation as the path to salvation. And it mostly comes from Irenaeus. He talks about how when Jesus becomes incarnate, he touches humanity. and humanity becomes sanctified through that. He touches Mary by becoming incarnate from her body, and femaleness becomes sanctified. He becomes incarnate as a male, so maleness becomes sanctified. And he also offers us a living model of a life lived always turned towards God. So it's not so much the fact that Jesus died for our sins, is that Jesus existed as human. That is the salvation event in itself. And that was truly transformational for me, because that has implications on so many levels. Like, all of a sudden, human flesh does not become this dirty thing that you have to deal with because you are this pure soul that is tainted by the dirty body. You are a full person with the two, body and soul, and both are sanctified through the fact that Jesus has become human. Also, the fact that all these human desires that we might have are not inherently bad because they're bodily desires, right? The fact that you like to eat is not inherently bad. There's ways in which it can be ethical or ways in which it can be unethical, but the fact in itself is not unethical, right? And then there's no longer this whole theory like, look at all these sins that you acquire, and every time you make a sin, Jesus keeps suffering for you. Like, that shame and that guilt become removed, and you can fully then be free to live into God's vision for you, because you are no longer in that prison of shame that you built for yourself.
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1: Somehow you have this change that you're actually going to pursue this instead of philosophy and serve a congregation. Will you tell me that story?
5: Well, I was already in the United States. I was attending church for a while, and I was, well, by American standards, overly involved, but by Romanian standards, normally involved in the life of the church. So Reverend Pablo Ramos is my mentor. He's the vicar at San Esteban St. Stephen's in West Valley City, and that's what I was attending at the time. He wasn't my priest at the time, but he was there for the Hispanic congregation. And we were having a conversation, and we're both immigrants. We have a lot in common. We're connecting. And at one point, he asked, "How come you're not a priest? You're obviously educated. You're obviously dedicated to the church. You obviously want to be here. You're obviously called. Why are you not pursuing this?" And I just shrugged and changed the subject.
1: He's saying obviously called, but it had never occurred to you.
5: It had never occurred to me, indeed. But once he said it, I could not stop thinking about it. It's like a door had been open, right? And that's really how it started. And it was, you know, the process is not all sunshine and rainbows. There's challenges, especially as you go deeper into not just the theology, but the polity of the church and our own human error in administrating institutions. There's always wrestling to happen, but somehow I made it. I made it to the other side.
1: You know, you mentioned being an immigrant as well as your mentor. And I remember the first Christmas that it hit me when someone said, Joseph and Mary and Jesus had to flee to Egypt. They were refugees. Mm-hmm. And who took them in? Well, there were Jewish communities throughout and in Egypt, most likely that community. But I'd never thought of them as refugees. Mm-hmm. How has being an immigrant affected your faith?
5: I think it made it more obvious to me how throughout the Bible, God calls unlikely people to do big things. You know, Moses is the person of two worlds. And as an immigrant, you always feel like you belong to two worlds and never fully to any of it. When I go back to Romania, I'm the American. And when I'm here, I'm the immigrant. I am never fully one person, right?
1: Can you feel like one person in church or with God?
5: Yes, I do. Because church somehow becomes like this isolated, thin space that's outside of the social space.
1: It's interesting that depending where you live, there's not only a faith tradition, but there's also the culture, wherever that congregation lives. How do you make your way through what's cultural and what's actually the faith?
5: What comes from God, I think, has to be in accordance with what we have in the scriptures about Jesus' teachings, right? Jesus' commandments for us were love God, love your neighbor. And his last commandment at the Last Supper was love one another as I have loved you. So I think something is from God if it's in accordance with that mandate to love. You know, if it tends towards inclusion rather than exclusion, if it tends towards being open and curious and inviting rather than being afraid and closed off. Like, how many times does Jesus say, do not be afraid? Right? If something is steeped in fear and exclusion, to me, that is maybe cultural, maybe part of like our own inherent human weaknesses, but it doesn't come from God. God calls us to be loving and to be bold and to be courageous.
1: I think it's so interesting that we each have our own ways that we might feel the Holy Spirit or God. I used to be a little frustrated that I didn't have those experiences like you talked about. And then coming to recognize over time certain ways that maybe I was directed, I always had to choose to put faith in them. Like, I could say that was a coincidence, or I could say I was led to this person, this thought. And I started to trust that God was speaking to me in certain ways. How have you felt answers to searching questions or prayers?
5: I mostly found them through intuition. I think as humans, we forget that our intuitive side is the one that is attuned to God. It's not necessarily a rational one. We can talk ourselves out of anything, ultimately. But I am fortunate enough to be very reckless by nature. And so when a wild idea pops into my head and I strongly feel it in my gut that this is the Holy Spirit guiding me towards something, I follow it. And every time I have, opportunities have arisen that I would have never envisioned. Because I'll tell you this, you cannot take a little Romanian girl born in abysmal poverty in a family with abuse and trauma, and mostly all the things that could go wrong did go wrong. You cannot take a child that damaged and that disadvantaged and almost 40 years later have her living a life that is fulfilling, that is happy, that is healed without being fully led by the Holy Spirit. That's not something that I could have ever envisioned. Maybe the best that I could have envisioned for myself was having a nice job and a small little apartment and a nice little family somewhere in Romania and not ever thinking that I could be working for God's mission. You know, I would have never seen that for myself, and yet God saw it for me and then pointed to the paths that I could take without knowing what the next step will be.
1: Yeah. So you were brave enough to take those steps and those interesting paths.
5: Or stupid is another word.
1: Reckless.
5: <Yes.
1: laughs> Well, reckless is sort of in between there.
5: Yes.
1: Okay. Well, when people come to you in your congregation and you're there to serve them, to sometimes give advice, are you surprised by how you see God working in their lives? Do they see it? Do you see it first, just like that person who said, why aren't you clergy already? What's your experience with serving other people like that?
5: Sometimes. One of the things that I'm most grateful for is that God gives me the ability to love people more than I thought that I would be able to love people. And it's such a privilege to be able to love people and look at them in ways that they can't even see themselves, right? Like, we all have this degree of finding ourselves not worthy. But when you allow God to color your own vision, you can love people a lot easier, I found. And being able to transmit that love is better than any advice that I can give. And that's something that I've experienced myself. That's something that has been very pivotal in my own journey, because people have loved me without me deserving it or working for it. People have just loved me because that's who they are. They are loving people. And meeting those people and having those people become my chosen family and carrying me through difficulties of life and being incredibly lonely as an immigrant, not having family, not having friends, you know, having those people that just say, oh, she needs someone and that someone can be me. Stepping up to that challenge of just walking this journey with me, that has been one of the most transformational experiences for me. And because I recognize it and I recognize that village of people that have and still love me makes me humble and also makes me want to do the same.
1: That's beautiful that you want to pay that forward, so to speak, that you want to share that. So that love that you felt maybe unexplained or unearned from other people, did that help you feel like God could love you or did?
5: Oh, that was all God on his own. But it was nice to see the living faith of people living in their promise to love one another.
1: Because you've lived in different places, you've maybe been a religious majority or minority right here where you live now, where you serve your congregation. It's a minority. Do you have any thoughts on how to live your life in that situation?
5: It's kind of appealing, actually. Because we're not a rich church here in Utah. We're not a big church. There's very few of us. And I think that challenges us to be more intentional about how we live out our faith because we don't have that cultural groove to fall into. This is how things are done. We have to be intentional about our own practices of faith because they are different from the majority, right? For example, our Holy Week services are not something that you encounter in the LDS faith. The Tenebrae service on Wednesday, the Maundy Thursday service, and the Good Friday service, and maybe the Easter Vigil, right? Those are not things that are common here. So I think they acquire even more symbolism for us because they are such unique things that we do and that contribute to our identity as Episcopalians. We are people who closely follow the cycle of Jesus's life, and those are such pivotal moments, and we honor them.
1: Like on Palm Sunday, I'm at St. Mary's with my wife because I wanted to be thinking about that week leading up to the crucifixion and the resurrection.
5: Yes, I think we lose a lot when we skip from the hosannas of Palm Sunday to the hallelujahs of Easter, and we don't look at all the suffering that happened in between. And we don't walk that road to death with Jesus. And Jesus asked his disciples to stay awake with him, and they didn't. And we also can't fully engage with the suffering that Jesus did. But year after year, we remember it, and we walk that road as much as we can. And I think that once we go down to those pits of grief and despair, that hallelujah of Easter acquires so much more meaning.
1: In contrast.
5: Yeah.
1: Yeah.
5: The thing that made the biggest difference in my faith journey, and I think what makes the biggest difference in most people's lives are not the big gestures that happen when you interact with other people. It's the little ones. The small ways in which we love each other, in which we create community. That has been transformative for me. And that's why I chose to stay within organized religion. And it's those encounters with people that are steeped in love that are transformational. It doesn't have to be big. It can be small and insignificant maybe for the one doing it. But it can have like this huge impact for the person that's on the receiving end of love. So that's the advice that I always have for people. Be as reckless as you can be with love. Give it away. Just give it away. Love everyone. And don't think that maybe they don't deserve it, maybe they won't appreciate it, maybe this, maybe that. No. Just give it away, recklessly, without thought. Share it.
3: That was Reverend Daniela Lee from St. Mary's Episcopal Church in Provo, Utah. I had such a great time when she was here talking to us. And hey, P.S., we might do something with Star Trek later. You guys, it's all in the works. Don't you worry. But, you know, my heart broke a little bit when she was talking about how she and her mother didn't quite fit into the congregation that she went to as a child because her mother was divorced and because they were poor. And there was this cultural attitude about, you know, being rewarded by God because you're righteous. And I just thought, who am I sitting next to a church who feels like they don't fit. And what am I doing about that? And how am I helping them know that, in fact, they're incredibly important to our congregation?
1: And the whole fitting in thing, she has great life examples. She says now when she goes to Romania, she's the American. I mean, that's where she's from and where she grew up. When she's here in the States, she's an immigrant.
3: Yeah.
1: But she does feel like she can be one person with God. And I'm glad she found a place like that. And if I'm going to find a place, I hope that's the place I find to 100% be one person.
3: Yeah.
2: I also love just how she talked about transmitting God's love and how that had more sort of value and impact on her and on other people than any advice. I think often maybe we can sense a problem or can see that somebody needs help, so we go into advice, problem solve, fix it mode. And sometimes maybe they really do need that kind of help, but oftentimes they really just need to feel that you care about them and you love them, and they can sort through those problems later. They just need you to be present with them through love.
1: And experiencing love in community. Our first guest, Colin Campbell, talked about that with the synagogue he goes to, even as a non-believer.
2: Right.
1: And then she talks about ways that she was blessed by her own community, including the Episcopal priest who said, "Why aren't you in ministry? Why aren't you? You are obviously called." Like, what a phrase to say. You are obviously called to it. And she was shaking her head like, what?
3: I love that cultural note about how in America she was over-involved in church, but for Romanian, she was just sort of normally involved in church.
1: Oh, that's true. That's true. And I want to bring up the word reckless. And she tried to say stupid. I don't really believe that. I think she was committed that she had moved from philosophical to theological in a way she said was from her mind to her heart. And that she would recklessly share love and recklessly follow what she felt was direction, in her case, from the Holy Spirit, as she described it. May we all have that reckless kind of love interpersonally, in community, and maybe even in believing the way God loves us. Hello. Did you know that we have a TikTok account? Follow In Good Faith Podcast on TikTok for exclusive content like video excerpts from our interviews, men on the street interviews, and me on location. Many thanks to Colin Campbell and Daniela Lee for speaking with us today. This episode was produced by Heather Bigley. Our production team also includes Emma Engebretson, Leah King, and Katarina Martinich. Our sound designers include Daniel Phillips, Mitchell Towsley, and Carly Wilson. In Good Faith is committed to the idea that we all benefit from hearing people of widely varying backgrounds share their personal experience with faith and belief. 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In Good Faith is a production of BYU Radio. I'm Stephen Cap Perry. I hope you'll join me again soon, right here, In Good Faith.
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12: This is Finding Center, a daily half hour of spiritual focus. Today on Finding Center, the theme is our connection with God. Christopher Golden Jr., a member of the First Quorum of the 70 of the Church of Jesus Christ of Latter-day Saints when this devotional address was given, will give his message entitled, To Know Thee, the Only True God.
13: In preparing my remarks for today, I could not help remembering a recent experience of mine. Some months ago, I enjoyed the privilege of presiding at a state conference alongside Elder Donald J. Kies, one of our noble Area 70s. During the course of the Saturday evening session, often one of the highlights of a state conference, we were required to adjust our program at short notice because of the inclusion of some additional speakers. In view of the fact that a duet sung by a young couple was to be moved in the program to follow Elder Kaiser's remarks and precede mine, I accordingly quietly whispered the proposed change in the program to him. After doing so, it was quickly apparent that he had not fully grasped what I had said, which required me to repeat my message a second time. Unfortunately, this time, to my dismay, his lack of understanding was now amplified by a look of incredulity and utter disbelief. Realizing now that I had somehow failed in my attempt to clearly convey the change in our program, I repeated my message in a manner which could not be mistaken. I said, and this time more clearly and slowly than I had done before previously, but with some added emphasis, Don, the duet will be sung between you and me. This time, my message hit the mark, for now his incredulity and disbelief was replaced by a nervous giggle and a hint of terror. I then reviewed carefully in my mind what I just said, and at last realized my terrible error. For when I had said, the duet will be sung between us, he had taken my words literally. In other words, he had understood that the duet would be sung by the two of us. Now, I am pleased to reassure all of you here today that neither I nor President Samuelson has any intention of singing any duet anywhere at any time to anyone. My beloved brothers and sisters, it is truly a rare privilege to be in your presence today. As I speak, our children and their families are viewing this broadcast in our home back in South Africa, where it is just after 8 o'clock in the evening. Just think about the power of modern technology. One day when I'm released from this calling, Diane and I expect to sit alongside our children in our home in Featherbrook, South Africa, and continue to enjoy the blessings of these great gatherings via satellite broadcast. I'm pleased to convey the love and greetings of the First Presidency to you alongside your parents and loved ones, the First Presidency, and the Quorum of the 12 Apostles as stewards of the keys of the Kingdom of God have a deep interest in you and an abiding faith in your progress and development. When one considers the glorious work of the restoration of the gospel of Jesus Christ, nothing surpasses in importance and power the restoration of a true knowledge and understanding of God, the Eternal Father, and His Son, our saving Redeemer, Jesus Christ. Faith in a real and living God in the world we now live is in steep decline. The very existence and mission of Jesus Christ has been diluted by so-called believers. Some who now ascribe to belief that Jesus Christ was a great moral teacher at best, and some a good man with some flaws at the very least. In contrast, the Church of Jesus Christ of Latter-day Saints theology stands fast as a beacon of undiluted testimony in the living reality of God, our Eternal Father, and His Son, Jesus Christ. We believe the Holy Scriptures as they have fallen from the lips of holy prophets. We also believe in continued revelation as it comes to us through authorized and inspired Latter-day prophets and apostles. We are not tossed to and fro with every wind of doctrine by the sleight of men and cunning craftiness, whereby they lie in wait to deceive. In this regard, the singular importance of the first vision and the prophet Joseph Smith's first-hand witness of the Father and the Son are wonderfully echoed in the Savior's intercessory prayer, as recorded in the 17th chapter of the Gospel of John. In this prayer are prayers which the Son of God offered on the eve of his atonement, the Lord declared, "And this is life eternal, that they might know thee, the only true God, and Jesus Christ, whom thou hast sent." In our discussion this morning, we will consider two principles that are fundamental to our faith. The first is a correct understanding of God. The second applies to our relationship with God. In regard to the actual existence and correct understanding of God, I will simply note here that it is hard to imagine any concept or idea that has been more misunderstood, distorted, or abused during the past 2,000 years. To many, God is mystical and distant. To others, he is nothing more than a manifestation of nature around us. And to others, he is a spirit who reigns in terrible power and judgment. While to a few, God is the invention of a childlike, unimproved mind. The diversity of beliefs is truly bewildering and baffling. I will provide here only one example among the countless of how differently God is viewed, even among those within Christianity itself. Aristides, the second century Christian apologist, declared, quote, "God is not born, nor made. He is immortal, perfect, and incomprehensible. He has no name, for everything that has a name is related to created things. He has no form, nor bodily members or limbs. He is neither male nor female." End of quote. I shall not comment specifically in Aristides' description of God, but I cannot forego the moment to simply say that Aristides' statement is much falsehood speckled with some truth. Even when acknowledging the fact that he lived during the second century when the early church was already in apostasy, one has to say that his statement does not conform to the Old Testament, nor the Gospels and the Apostolic Epistles that were reasonably well in circulation among the early Christians during Aristides' day. It is important to realize that the restoration of the true knowledge of God, and therefore of our Heavenly Father and His Son, preceded the restoration of any laws, ordinances, or principles that had to be once again restored in connection with this, the dispensation of the fullness of times. There is something wondrous about the faith and the purity of the boy Joseph Smith in the spring of 1820. As he entered the grove of trees with a prayer in his heart, he inquired as to which of all the religious parties were right, so that he could know which one to join, because of his deep concern for the welfare of his immortal soul. Beyond Joseph Smith's brief but deeply spiritual account, the earnest reader is drawn into this event in a very personal manner. We sense something of the glorious appearance of God the Father and His Son Jesus Christ. We hear the Father call Joseph by name while turning to His beloved Son. We hear the Son as our Savior and Redeemer and Advocate with the Father address Joseph. Throughout the account, we sense the reality, nearness, and approachableness of our Heavenly Father and His Son. and we are renewed in our testimony that God is real and mighty to save. After the first vision, other manifestations followed, which caused the Book of Mormon to come forth and the necessary priesthood, authority, covenants, and ordinances to be restored. In short, all the power and knowledge necessary for gaining eternal life was once again restored to mankind, but only after the true nature of the Father and the Son had been revealed. The prophet Joseph was later able to testify with unusual authority, quote, "It is the first principle of the gospel to know with a certainty the character of God and to know that we can converse with him as one man converses with another," end of quote. In regard to our relationship with God, which is the second fundamental principle which we will consider here today, I refer to one doctrine, a false doctrine of predestination, which should be sufficient for our purposes. This doctrine was expanded upon by the 5th century Christian theologian Augustine of Hippo and has governed mainstream Christianity for many centuries. According to predestination, the destiny of any soul is predetermined by God before any act, good or evil, has been committed by any man or woman. I will only say here that there is a terrible logic to a belief in a God who prejudges us, even when his judgment is always perfect. There is also the depressing arithmetic of a teaching which holds that nothing that we do or ever will do in the future will influence God's grace or deflect his justice. We're thereby left with our final fate fixed because God's prejudgment of us. Any thoughtful believer will readily discern the self-defeating potential of this incorrect doctrine of predestination, as well as the hopelessness it could produce in individuals. It is therefore not surprising that much of mankind over the ages have approached God with great fear and trepidation. In this regard, I refer to the well-known example of Martin Luther, the great reformer. When he was a young man before he embarked on the ministry as a monk, and some years before his work as a reformer, he had two experiences which greatly affected him. The first of these events occurred in 1503 when a dagger pierced his leg, rupturing an artery which could have caused him an untimely death. The second event occurred 2 years later in 1505. He was caught in a heavy thunderstorm, which was so violent that he felt sure he was not going to survive. It was this latter event, in fact, which caused Luther to promise that he would become a monk if his life was spared. However, the most telling part in both of these life-threatening events was that Luther, when in fear of his life, not once called upon the Lord for help. Instead, and from the Latter-day Saint point of view, quite surprisingly, he called upon two venerated saints for help. In the first instance, when his leg was injured, he implored Mary, the mortal mother of the Savior, to help him, while in the second event, during the terrifying thunderstorm, he turned his calls for help to Saint Anne, who is believed to have been the mother of the same Mary. In later years, Luther regretted his behavior for not calling upon the Lord during these situations. One possible reason for a good man, like Martin Luther, not to have turned to his Heavenly Father is found in what he said at one time, quote, "If I could believe that God was not angry with me, I would stand on my head for joy," end of quote. We should also remember that Martin Luther was not unique in these views. In fact, they were typical in a society in which man feared God and stood in terror of Christ as our judge. Let's now consider our understanding of our relationship with God as Latter-day Saints. I begin with this inspired comment by the Prophet Joseph, quote, "If men do not comprehend the character of God, they do not comprehend themselves," end of quote. Through the glorious principles once again restored, we are taught that the fatherhood of God our Father predates mortality. He is literally our Heavenly Father, in other words, the Father of our spirits. The Savior, Jesus Christ, is therefore, in the literal sense of the word, our elder brother as the firstborn spirit child of God, the Eternal Father. This vital understanding entirely changes the nature of our relationship with God. The Savior's recurring expressions during his mortal ministry now more fully resonate with us. Just think for a moment about the following expressions. "Our Father, which art in heaven. Be ye therefore perfect, even as your Father in heaven is perfect. And I ascend unto my Father and your Father, and to my God and your God." We're reminded of the prophetic declaration by modern-day prophets and apostles in the family, a proclamation to the world, which declares, quote, "All human beings, male and female, are created in the image of God. Each is a beloved spirit, son or daughter of heavenly parents, and as such, each has a divine nature and destiny. Gender is an essential characteristic of individual, premortal, mortal, and eternal identity and purpose. In the premortal realm, spirit sons and daughters knew and worshiped God as their eternal Father and accepted his plan by which his children could obtain a physical body and gain eternal experience to progress toward perfection and ultimately realize his or her divine destiny as an heir of eternal life. The divine plan of happiness enables family relationships to be perpetuated beyond the grave. Sacred ordinances and covenants available in holy temples make it possible for individuals to return to the presence of God and for families to be united eternally," end of quote. Because of the restoration and because of a true and fuller understanding of mankind's origin and destiny, we know that we are not predestined to anything. Each one of us is, in fact, foreordained unto salvation and exaltation. The undergirding principle of foreordination is quite simple. Every soul who has been born into this world has already earned certain privileges on account of their faithfulness in their first estate. These privileges include an unconditional right to receive an immortal and resurrected body one day. And secondly, a conditional blessing, which is dependent on our faith and obedience to God, of enjoying everlasting felicity and eternal life in the presence of the Father and the Son. Now, I should like to turn for a few minutes to the third member of the Godhead, the Holy Ghost. The Holy Ghost has many vital roles. However, I would like to refer to one which was so well expressed many years ago by Elder Orson Pratt of the 12. Quote, "Water baptism is only a preparatory cleansing of the believing penitent, whereas the baptism of fire and the Holy Ghost cleanses more thoroughly by renewing the inner man and by purifying the affections, desires, and thoughts which have long been habituated in the impure ways of sin. Without the aid of the Holy Ghost, a person would have but very little power to change his mind and to walk in newness of life. Though his sins may have been cleansed away, yet so great is the force of habit that he would, without being renewed by the Holy Ghost, be easily overcome and contaminated again with sin. Hence,

0: them right. Be careful and not turn away the small, still voice. It will teach you what to do and where to go. End of quote. Now, as we've gathered here this day, it is my feeling that on many of you, if not all, the Spirit and the power of the Lord is rested in some way. All of us are sometimes unaware of the goodness of the Lord and His remarkable influence in our lives. Far too often, too many worthy and humble saints have wondered about their personal condition or worthiness before the Lord. The Book of Mormon records that the Lamanites, who had been converted by Ammon, had offered a sacrifice of a broken heart and a contrite spirit, and because of their faith, had been baptized with fire and the Holy Ghost, and they knew it not. I believe this to be applicable to many of the saints in our day. I also believe it to be true of many in this gathering here today. On the eve of the Savior's atonement and great sacrifice, He promised these apostles that He would send them the Comforter, which is the Holy Ghost, whom the Father will send in My name. He shall teach you all things and bring all things to your remembrance, whatsoever I've said unto you. Christ, we are told, will fight our battles, and the Holy Ghost, which whispereth through and pierceth all things, will guide us. In conclusion, I turn to this, the sweetest of our Lord's invitations. Come unto Me, all ye that labor and are heavy laden, and I will give you rest. Take My yoke upon you and learn of Me, for I am meek and lowly in heart, and ye shall find rest unto your souls. For My yoke is easy, and My burden is light. Now, my beloved brothers and sisters, I cannot forgo the sacred responsibility and privilege of declaring my testimony of the reality of our glorious Heavenly Father. Jesus Christ, as the resurrected and glorified Son of our Heavenly Father, is our Savior and Redeemer. He is our Advocate. He is not an absentee master. Ours is the privilege not to wonder at these things. I leave you with my assurance and testimony of this divine work, and my earnest prayer that our Heavenly Father will pour out upon you His richest blessings. In the name of the Lord Jesus Christ, amen.
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11: On In Good Faith, it's our privilege to hear stories and accounts from believers told in their own words. Our hope is to listen with an open heart, celebrating the power of faith and belief and what those stories mean to the ones who tell them.
12: I'm speaking today with Shireen Salah, who is an Arabic instructor here at Brigham Young University, originally from Egypt, also a busy mom. We were discussing how many hats that you wear. Shireen, thank you for coming today.
13: No, thank you for having me.
12: You have been, over time, a translator, a curriculum developer, and I wonder if you tell me just a bit about your background and experience in Egypt.
13: I graduated from a language school, private school that focused on languages more. So our first language was Arabic, our native language, and then we had to take like a couple languages, which was English and French. And then I graduated from high school and I attended an English language and translation college in Egypt. I started my professional life, I guess, when I was in college. I got into an internship. Yeah, and I felt lucky that to be the first one among my friends to get hired, because one of this internship ended up with a full-time job there in Egypt. So as a translator and an administrator in an oil company.
12: Did your family always really value education? Was language something you just felt really interested in?
13: Well, my dad, he used to tell us okay, so let me just first tell you that in Egypt, the education system, that the schools, there's many different schools. There's public, there's private schools. So usually private schools are more expensive than the public schools. So the private schools require money. My dad was just an accountant. He's not very rich, you know, but he chose his battle. He said, I can either save you money in the bank so you can use it later, or I can use this to invest in you and just have you attend private schools and learn a couple languages so you can have a good position in the society later and you can make your own money. So he decided that, you know, that education, this is a great investment in any kids. So that's why we grew up appreciating and knowing that education is the valuable weapon in this world, I guess.
12: Yes, yeah.
13: And he himself attended a business school and a law school himself. So he always would advise us to take education is the most important thing in this world, in this life for us. It's the strength that we have to come, you know, to have in this life, to have a better life, a good life.
12: I wonder, as far as faith and belief, what was that like for you in your childhood?
13: Again, I feel like we're influenced. We're influenced more with my dad. My mom was religious too, but my dad, we learned the faith from my dad, from my father more, I guess. I remember when I was little, I would just wake up every morning hearing him reciting Quran, which is the holy book, out loud in the house. And you just every single morning at 5 a.m. in the morning, you would hear the Quran recitation in our house. And he would go every single day to the mosque to pray the fourth and fifth prayer of the day, which is the fifth one is really late, actually, at night. I mean, it's at night. So he would just have it as a habit. I would see him go to these prayers and just every single day until after he retired. So this probably shaped how I see my religion, you know.
12: And you knew he took it very seriously.
13: Yes. Yeah, and I always hope that this busy life would give us more chance to be like him. He was very busy, but he managed to find time for the religion, you know. I don't know, I feel like he was even better than us now.
12: So it sounds like a good man.
13: Yeah, he was.
12: Was there some point at which you thought, well, I've been taught this, but now I'm at the part where I have to decide what I really believe? What was that like for you?
13: When I first learned about God was through my parents. You know, it's the same as in any kids, you know, you introduce religion to your kids, and it depends on like where you grow up, you know. And I always ask myself now, what if I grew up in different place with like different parents? Probably I'm going to be like LDS or like a Jew, or like, because it depends on like where you grow up, right? Uh-huh. But when at certain age you start read yourself at school, like, and you grow up, you get like your first religious education from your parent, then school. In mm-hmm. Egypt, they teach religion in schools to some extent, and most of the time it's actually aligned with what your parents would teach you. It's, mm-hmm. There's nothing different. But when we start growing up, we start read more, and I personally has found out that it's not what my parents taught me, but the society, that there's a mix between the culture and the religion.
12: Uh-huh.
13: And this made me like read more to make this distinction between what is religion and what is culture.
12: Oh, you know? That is such an excellent distinction.
13: Yeah. And when you read about different culture, different like Muslim country, and they have their own culture, you would have doubts. It's like, okay, so they actually practice religion different than I do. So sometimes like, so I had to read more and just say, oh, that's not actually religion. This is culture, you know, that it just overlaps. So yes, yeah, there's some part that I had to reconsider. There's some part of my religion that I thought it's religion, but it's not. It's actually culture.
12: Were there particular things, and you'll have to help educate me, but for instance, the five pillars of Islam, are those things that you hold on to feel like you're in touch with God, or do you get that from some other personal practice or attitude?
13: You know, the five pillars of Islam are the core of Islam. So we have as Muslim, like in order to be a Muslim, you have to abide by these five pillars, you know. And you cannot compensate that with anything else. It's to be a Muslim, you have to practice and believe in these five pillars, and also to believe in all prophets, you know. So there's foundation. There's like core of this religion that all Muslim across, like the 1.5 billion Muslims, they have to abide by and follow to be a Muslim.
12: Those would be the prayers.
13: The prayer.
12: Fasting.
13: Giving
12: alms.
13: Like tithing. The same as tithing in the LDS church. And believe in God and the Prophet Muhammad.
12: Mm.
13: So this is the five pillars of Islam.
12: There are different kinds of prayers, I think, in every religion for different people. And some might be prayers that people recite that are traditional. And then there might be personal moments of prayer. And I'm wondering, for you, do you feel like that's a kind of communication, or is that is that even the way you approach prayer?
13: Yeah. You know, we believe that the closest time to God is when you pray, when you do your five prayers. So we feel like this is the closest moment, you know, that you feel like you're so close to God and you can ask for anything. But yes, there's some other time, like at night in my bed, I just like pray to God for something or like, you know, because it's always like...
12: It doesn't have to be formal?
13: No, it doesn't have to be. But I mean, like we feel like when we pray, this is the closest time to God. But also, there's some... Because we believe that God he hears us all the time. He listens to our prayers and our deeds and everything. And he feels us. He feels that, yes, like he... Every minute in our, like a moment in our life, he's there. He's he's around us, he sees us, you know. So no, it doesn't have to be formal, you know. You can just, as I said, I can be at night like praying for something, so I can just say it like, oh, please God, you know.
12: I'm smiling because I think me and every other parent is thinking heartfelt prayers in bed, for instance. My child is not home. They're supposed to be home. Yep. I hope this is okay.
13: Yeah.
12: All of those prayers.
13: Yeah.
12: That are.
13: Or you just like hope for something, for someone dear to you, or like,
12: oh,
13: or
12: yes,
13: for your country, for everyone. Just, you know, sometimes you just sit and just like have like this conversation between you and God. And it's, yeah, it doesn't have to be formal.
12: Are there times that you would say, I felt like God was leading me? Now that I look back, I see God was leading me. Mm-hmm. Or maybe in the moment, I had a prayer and a choice to make, and I felt led.
13: Okay, so I believe in gut choices. Like, yes, we're free to choose, right?
12: Mm-hmm.
13: But I feel like God lead us to these choices.
12: As you consider...
13: Yeah, when you look back, like being here in the U.S., for example, when I look back and I just like... This meant to happen, you know. This meant to happen to meet this particular person, which is my husband, and get married to him, and just like be here and see how our future here has become. Like it's a good life, you know, and for my kids. So yes, God made choices for us. Some like most of, or lead us to make choices, and most of the time it's good for us. You know, even if there's something happen in our life and we think, oh, that's so bad. But later, when something good come out of this, you feel like, oh, it's God. Like he led us for this to happen. And then we ended up in this, like happy, like, you know.
12: So maybe now you think it's okay.
13: Yeah. And it's, and you know, there's so many stories in my life and in my family's life would we think at like a hard times, why this is happening to us? And you just like, because you're in it at mm-hmm. that moment. But after that, you just, when something better comes and you're just like, whoa, this is God's choice. So you look back at this hard time and thank God that this hard time happened that led us to this happy moments, you know. And, you know, I see it. I see it a lot and lots of experiences in my life. And my family's life.
12: So then does that make you, when you're in a difficult time, trust that things are going a good direction?
13: We try. We're human. we trust God. Like, we, like, unconditionally, we trust God and His choices for us, you mm-hmm. know. But we're human. We just, like, feel sad at the hard moments. Uh-huh. But maybe that's even, this is what God makes us feel. Yes.
12: Interesting.
13: Because it's the human feeling, this what God give us, this human feelings, right? Like being sad or happy or...
12: Yeah.
13: So maybe in this life, God just want us not to be having everything in this life, which is like, okay, you need to learn that there's this life, there's some difficult moments that you need to live to appreciate the good times.
12: What are the things that bring you the most peace?
13: Listening to Quran, probably, mm-hmm. or talking to God, speaking to God, like at night. This is probably like something, or just like keep reminding myself that this is God. He's there. He's mm-hmm. He will not like He's going to be always there for me. But praying, probably, and listening to Quran is like the most. I feel like this is the most peaceful moments for anyone in any religion.
12: Mm-hmm.
13: You know, for the believers. You know, or all believers of all religions, just like the peaceful moments and when they get closer to God. Yeah.
12: So there are daily prayers which can be done personally, or you could go to do that communally
13: mm-hmm.
12: as a mosque. What is different on the holy day of the week?
13: Here?
12: Yeah, both. Here or
13: I mean,
12: where?
13: And here's going to take us back to like, you know, the overlapping with like culture and religion. So Friday, which is the holiday,
12: yes.
13: like the Sabbath for Muslims, you know, it's different. You can just like, it's the same feeling that you have here as Sunday. We still have a Friday prayer here and you just feel it inside the mosque. Like when we go do like our special prayer, you just feel it inside the mosque, the speech that were given by the imam or the leader. you know, that is always like, you know, most of the time directs you towards good things and, you know, address some of the issues Muslims have. It's different in fact that it's holidays, it's off, you know, it's people get ready for this special prayer, you know. Mm-hmm. And I always see, like, here in the LDS community, like, how Sunday is just, like, something big in religion. Like, people get ready for it, like, dress the best of their clothes and just, like, you know, and have this spiritual day. Then we have the same on Friday. It was just, like, men or women would just, like, wear their best clothes and just go pray the special prayer to be within the community. So this day brings community together, and this is what all religions are meant to be. I mean, like, we're meant to be like this in any religion.
12: Yeah, it seems like there is something very important about being with others.
13: Uh-huh.
12: And I've wondered,
13: and it's called Gum'ah is like the gathering. That's the meaning of, like, you know, the Gum'ah prayer is like, you know, the it's the gathering. The word Gum'ah coming from Jam'ah, which is the plural, or like the gathering of people.
12: And it seems like that also gives us a chance even to know other people's needs and to be able to serve and be able
13: yes,
12: to help.
13: Yes, absolutely. Yeah. And so then you meet with your neighbor, your friends, you just like hear about their like problem, their stories. So yeah, this holiday, this Friday prayer and, you know, ritual that we do, it brings the community together.
12: You've done something that is difficult for some people. Well, it's always difficult to move and deal in a whole new language. But you've moved to a place where your religion is in a minority here in the U.S. Do you feel like you've had to suffer at all because of that, because you do follow the tenets of your faith, or is that not an issue? maybe suffer is the wrong word, but are there difficulties?
13: Oh yeah, absolutely. It's just it's not the same. It's not the same of being in a Muslim country. In Muslim countries, you hear the call for prayer 5 times a day, and this is a challenge for us and for the kids. You know, just to have, like, you know, instant reminders, like, okay, there is like prayer coming up. You know, you get busy with life and
12: an alarm on your iPhone or something.
13: This is how we handle this. You know, but it's just like the sense of the spiritual feeling that you get hearing the call for prayer from each corner of the city. You know, I don't know if you've been to the Middle East, but it's just so very special, very spiritual. And knowing that everyone around you just like have the same kind of
12: and turning faith. Turning their minds to God all at the same time.
13: Yes, and they do the same thing. They celebrate the same holidays. You know, like during Ramadan, for example. This is probably the hardest part being here. It's just like, because it's the month of Ramadan is not only fasting. It's the family. It's the community. It's, you know, there's so much going on in this like spiritual month that we don't experience here. We try to create somehow or like similar setting, you know, but it's not always the same. Raising kids in like non-Muslim, you know, environment is a challenge sometimes, you know. But also I have to say, like, being in Utah is like makes things a little bit easier, because the similarities between the LDS church and the Muslim faith is like appreciating family and like the modesty. Like, there's so many in common, I personally believe. So it's makes the mission easier on me.
12: You know, that might be a time, moving to a different country, where someone might just say, well, this is difficult, I can't keep up, I'll just sort of forget about it. But it seems to me that this has made you more committed.
13: We try. Mm-hmm. You know, I'm not going to pretend that I'm like, you know, we try. We do our best, or we do what we can do.
12: Yeah.
13: You know, we always try. But yes, but we are like, you know, and we help our kids to be committed to the religion and have them learn about the religion. And at the same time, we're not isolated from them, the community. Because part of our religion is to communicate with other cultures and other religions. You know, there's nothing wrong to be different. And this is what we teach our kids. It's not like we're not isolated from the community because we're Muslim or from a different faith. No, we actually like go to the LDS events. Today, I'm invited to a Relief Society dinner and I'm going.
12: So this is the gathering of the women's group.
13: Exactly. And I love it. It's just wonderful. Just a bunch of wonderful women and, you know. And when you live in a society that respects religion, regardless of this religion, this makes our life easier. I don't know. I haven't tried to live in different state or different, you know, among other religious group, but I don't think it's going to be easy. Now it's the move. If I decided to move to a different state, for example, that mm-hmm. it's not like very religious, I will have to think twice. My husband came before me here, so he knew. Uh-huh. And I was afraid, honestly, you know, to come. And I started all my marriage life here. But he have seen how this like community is, and he told me, just don't worry, you will feel like safe, you'll be freely, you know, practice your religion, and he was right.
12: What do you think about the fact that there are so many religions and cultures all across the world?
13: It's diversity. I don't know. I'm asking you a question
12: yes. No one really has an answer to, but it's fun to hear what you think about it.
13: What I think about, like, different religions?
12: Just that the fact that there are so many.
13: I don't know, but, like, here's an issue, and I don't know if you want to... I'm going to tell you this, you know. The problem is every religious group think that we're right, the rest are wrong, right?
12: Exactly.
13: That's no, in my religion as well, that this is what... each church or like religion think, we're right, you're wrong, you know. But I came to the conclusion is we're all right. We're all like, we all worship the same God, but we just like worship from different angle. You know what I mean? So it's fine. Like, it's fine to have different religion as long as we all agree that to abide by the good rules, the good deeds that in our religion, you know what I mean?
12: And those seem to be in common.
13: Yeah, there's so many in common.
12: To treat people as you would wish to be treated, all of that.
13: And when you go deeper in like all religion, actually like creed and different religion, you would find so much in common than the differences. At the end of the day, as I said, like we worship the same God, you know. Maybe the like certain religions see God that way, I see that way, but at the end it's one God. Or maybe two or three, but still God, you know.
12: Don't want to limit that.
13: Yeah.
12: But I think it is interesting, especially if someone gets the chance to travel and see all the good people doing good and being motivated for good by what they believe.
13: Yeah, it's just, yeah, exactly. Use religion to be good, to be like a good member in this world. That's all. It doesn't matter which religion you belong to. Yeah.
12: Have you ever had a time when you thought, maybe God isn't even there, dealing with doubts? I think as humans, we all have moments of doubt.
13: Oh, doubt, yeah, absolutely, yes, yeah. Yeah, obviously, like it's something that we have experienced, like thinking, and even our kids. And usually you have these doubts when you're younger, you know, or when you start read and like, you know, and knowing more and experience more your religion, you know, you have doubts. And these doubts are good, by the way. Because the more you have doubts, the more you read more, and the more you know the truth, you know. But yes, yeah. Yeah, I had doubts that, like, what if God even, this is something that doesn't exist even, like, and we just, like, made it up.
12: We're sure spending a lot of time.
13: Yeah, and, yeah, I had that. But, and this always led us to read more. Mm-hmm. Not only about our religion, but different religions, you know.
12: Interesting. Anything that I should ask, but I don't know to ask you, that you would love to say about your personal relationship with God?
13: Yeah, there's some moments that you don't feel like you're getting what you want, and you're like, you just like, in your mind, you're just like, I want it, and I want it now. I want it, I know this.
12: Yes.
13: This, like, feeling, you know. And then, like, after some period of time, it comes, you know. And you always say, yeah, it's God. God is there. He listens to me, but he decide that he's going to give me that wish or this thing, but at the right time. So it's... we will get it, but at the right time. Or even if we're not going to get it, this is probably good for you. And yeah, it happened to me, like, without mentioning detail. But yeah, I prayed for something, and it just, like, It took forever. Not forever. I mean, it just took us like,
0: yes.
13: Took me some time to be answered, my prayer to be answered. And when this prayer was answered, it was answered perfectly. It was just like even more than I prayed for. So this makes me have more faith in God and what he keeps for me and good for me and my family. But we always pray. We always pray because I feel like we human are greedy. We always ask for too much. Not like materialistic, but like just we love to ask. And by the way, like in we believe in our religion that God wants us to ask him more. Like, you know, he wants us to keep asking him because this will keep us close to him.
0: Interesting.
13: Yeah.
0: Yes.
13: So he wants us, they say like, ask me and I will answer you. Pray for something, I'm going to answer you.
0: Shireen Sala, a pleasure to speak with you. Thank you for speaking with us in good faith.
13: Thank you.
0: That's our time for today. Thanks to Shireen Sala for her generosity in sharing her stories and her faith. 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I'm Stephen Cap Perry. I hope you join us again soon, right here, in Good Faith.

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9: BBC News with Govinda Gill. This year's Nobel Peace Prize has gone to Navi Pillay, a former UN human rights chief and international criminal court judge. The chairman of the Norwegian Nobel Committee said the South African had been instrumental in ensuring that war crimes, crimes against humanity and genocide were prosecuted. Ms. Pillay recently presided over a UN commission which accused Israel of genocide in Gaza, which it has always denied. In her first reaction after winning the prize, Ms. Pillay mentioned that report.
10: The last thing I did is the delivery of the report on Gaza, naming what's happening there is genocide. One of the main reactions to that report is paying tribute to me for my courage. And you can imagine how surprised I was. Why would you need courage to speak the truth? You interpret the law, you look at all the facts. So it's an impartial decision making.
9: Israel's reacted angrily to the Nobel Peace Prize announcement. In a social media post, the foreign ministry called it the weaponization of an award to legitimize anti-Israel hatred and prejudice. However, the current UN Human Rights High Commissioner, Volker Türk, called the award well-deserved, especially as human rights were under attack. Saudi Arabia has said that three people, including a pilot, have been killed in two Houthi attacks on Thursday on the international airport in the capital, Riyadh. The Civil Aviation Authority confirmed that a plane belonging to the national carrier, Saudia, was hit. Here's Sebastian Usher.
11: It shows the continuing vulnerability of the Saudis to Houthi attacks. And they've targeted the oil facilities, the economic lifeblood, not just of the Saudis, but of the world. They are able to inflict serious damage on the Saudis. It does raise big questions over Saudi Arabia's defence capabilities. Meanwhile, in Yemen, the battle there is continuing. It's raging. We don't have independent reporting there, so we're not entirely sure what's going on.
9: Thieves in Italy have stolen 30,000 bottles of wine worth more than $5.5 million in total. A warehouse in Tuscany was targeted. Our Global Affairs reporter, Joanna Keane, has the details.
12: One of Italy's biggest and most prestigious family-owned wineries, Marchese Antinori, was about to ship some of its most prized and expensive bottles of Tuscan Reds to customers abroad when their storage facility was broken into. At least seven mass thieves deactivated the alarms, disabled the cameras, and used company forklifts to load thousands of cases of wine onto two huge trucks. The chief executive of the company said it was the largest theft in the history of Italian wineries, but added he was hopeful that police could trace the bottles.
9: This is the world news from the BBC.
0: Okay, so I'm in a run for the first time in a long time. Because I feel like it would, I don't know, make me feel better and be a way to sort of capture what it was for me before, which was the stress release, and I feel good and free. But I'm also old enough, been around the block enough to know that this is probably not going to be, like, I don't know, easy. And I'm kind of scared, and I may live to regret it, but, you know, give it a try.
5: Welcome to The Lisa Show, where we take a good look at life. I think ideally the purpose of self-care is to feel taken care of in your body and to love it as it is. I think somewhere along the line, our conversations about physical self-care have come into shoulds and body shaming, that we should look a certain way and we should do certain things. And it's become so visually emphasized when real physical self-care at its very best should feel nurturing and loving. On today's podcast, we're going to get to the bottom of my sister Gina. Did she actually cause the city of Nashville to flood? Why you should pick up an extra stick of deodorant when you're buying glue sticks and pencils, and how to find the fine line between self-care and self-sabotage. You're going to hear a lot of running in this episode, and I just want to be very clear about the reasons why. At first, I started running because I thought, oh, this is what people do for self-care. When you get older, you start running because then it helps you stay in shape. And I found that I went through different phases of really loving it and really hating it. And I found myself at one point in my life actually needing it to really nurture myself. So no one was more surprised than me that running has found its theme into self-care. So I'm here with my sister, Gina. Okay, Gina, how did you get me into running in the first place?
1: Well, I was running and you wanted to be like me.
5: Okay, so I remember it a little differently.
1: I think that's how that started.
5: No, but you were running marathons.
1: I was. I thought it would be really fun. Our sister Amanda was living in Nashville at the time, and I thought it would be super fun if, as a family, as siblings, we all ran a half marathon together.
5: Yeah, and I had never run before.
1: No, but you were starting to like work out consistently.
5: Yeah, totally.
1: And then our brother James had started running a little bit. And I think Chris had even started a little bit, just like, I don't know, we kind of all decided to get in shape.
5: Yeah, and I feel like, Amanda was turning 30, and that was like a big deal for her. And she was like, I'm going to up it up. But I think she was like, she sort of romanticized the idea of running more than
1: running. Because the realities of running are, for the most part, it's super boring.
5: Yeah.
1: Because if you don't respect the miles.
5: Okay, here we go.
1: Okay.
5: So, yeah, do your whole spiel. Okay, so motivating.
1: If you're going to run any distance, I don't care if you're running a 5K, which is 3.1 miles, a 10K, which is 6.2 miles, a half marathon, which is 13.1 miles, or a full marathon, which is 26.2 miles, you have to respect the distance. And you have to do the training to prepare for that, or you will have a miserable experience. You will hate running. And even, I mean, the worst that could happen is you could potentially really injure yourself.
5: Like, I'm having a fracture flashback of when you and I ran the Lincoln, Nebraska half marathon, and we waited and waited and waited for you.
1: I wasn't going to bring that up.
5: And you crossed the finish line drenched in sweat. And
1: it is humid.
5: The first thing that you said was, I didn't respect the miles.
1: And we did it.
5: And we did it. And that's the introduction, really, for most of us in the family for running, which is a fun introduction.
1: Well, but for long distance.
5: Yeah.
1: I mean, that's pretty far. Like, to say a half marathon, significant.
5: It felt like it.
1: We like to say, that's not nothing.
5: Yeah.
1: And you feel it afterwards. So we did all cross the finish line holding hands.
5: Yeah, it was so cheesy
1: was
5: and so beautiful.
1: So wonderful.
5: I loved it.
1: A light rain started falling, and then the city of Nashville flooded.
5: Yeah,
1: the entire city.
5: That.
1: And then we flew out the next day, and the city had major flooding. So we got out of there just in time.
13: I get so red and sweaty when I run. Actually, just when I exercise. I might need to be studied by science for the amount of sweat. I know, it's disgusting, but that when I go to open my phone, my face recognition doesn't work. That's how bad it is. So, yeah.
5: Once you sort of get into running, it just becomes a habit, and it's so easy to lose it. You know, whether I've gone on vacation or something has happened or I got an injury or whatever, and then you stop running for whatever reason for a couple of weeks, it's so hard. It's like starting over again. So there's this kind of pressure when you run, like just to keep running. Like, I should do this. This is really great. It's good for my joints. It's good for my muscles. It's good for my, you know, mental health and all of that. And so, you know, I should do this for, you know, to stay healthy, to stay trim or whatever, whatever reason you start doing it for. It's funny talking about running as mental health, but it's just how I see it now. It's funny that I don't even see it as kind of a physical thing anymore because, I don't know, there's been a lot of TikTok videos that have showed me, have taught me that, you know, running and extreme cardio isn't necessarily the best for you in terms of weight loss and things like that. Anyway, that's just sort of a side note, but I do think it's interesting because I only see running now really as something mental. That all shifted for me in 2016.

a part of self-care that I think really needs to be addressed is when, you know, life is ridiculous and something horrible happens and your life is completely out of your control. And this is certainly something that I've experienced. So in 2016, my husband was diagnosed with ALS or Lou Gehrig's disease. The average life expectancy for someone with that disease is 2 to 5 years. It was a horrible blow to our family, obviously. Our children were all living at home at that time. We have 5 kids, and they were 8 to 18. Our oldest was 18, our youngest was 8, and then, you know, every couple of years in between that. And he slowly lost the ability, it's a motor neuron disease, slowly lost the ability to just use any of his muscles. They just atrophy. There's a misfiring in the brain for whatever reason. They don't know what causes it. They don't know how to slow it down. They don't know how to cure it. They just don't know anything about this disease. And it was a time in my life that is still very much like present of who I am right now, you know, years later. And at that time, self-care, what? Doesn't even matter. Our whole focus for me, for our whole family, was keeping Christopher comfortable and adjusting to the ever-changing disease that affects everything in your life, right? It affects how you work or if you work or when you work, and it affects your house. And he was in a wheelchair quite quickly and adapting to handicapped accessibility. And my children were at various levels. And my children were at varying levels of development. And understanding what that disease was, an 8-year-old understands it at a very different level than an 18-year-old. It was so intense. And at that time, I was, in 2016, I was doing a lot of freelance work. My husband had just gotten his PhD and tenure at a university as a theater professor, was directing plays. We were just going a million miles an hour, and our lives were full of kids and laughter and fun and change and just growing up and creating all those memories. And then with that diagnosis, everything changed. So of course, the way that I saw self-care, it was just non-existent, changed. And as the disease progressed and our lives got harder exponentially, I found myself going back to work, working full-time, ensuring insurance was there for me and the kids, adjusting to a husband who, by the time it was 2018, really couldn't move or talk and required a lot of care, a lot of intense care. And the way we set up our lives and set up our situation was just getting from day to day. They used to tell us, you know, every day that you have with ALS is the best it will ever be. 100% for sure, it'll be worse tomorrow. That's the only thing we know about this disease. And we would always say, that is the worst. Like, today's your best day, tomorrow it'll get worse. And, you know, for two extroverted, you know, optimists, we of course made fun of that, but it was true. And so we were hanging on, right, to life. It was a ridiculous time of life. And as a caregiver, I knew what it was like to be a caregiver of small children, and it was intense and it kicked my trash, right? I was not on top of it. And then I had a terminally ill husband who was such a great guy, and emotionally and physically, it was so difficult. It's hard enough, I think, if you are taking care of someone you love, like a parent or a child, of course. There's just something different about it being your partner in life, especially, you know, when you have a good relationship, and that's the person that you go to, frankly, for self-care, you know, someone who would encourage it. And of course he did, you know, as all of his abilities were declining, you know, he'd say, you need to get enough sleep, you need to go to bed. And I think, well, no, I need to put you to bed. I need to help. There was just too much to do, not enough time. And, you know, I think about that all the time when I think self-care. I think, what about those extreme situations, right? What about those caregivers? I'll never not think of that absolutely first. You know, the people who, like me, you know, would be like, well, yeah, must be nice. Or, you know, you get to this place where it's ridiculous to say when you're going through the most emotionally and physically and spiritually demanding time of your life to say, make sure you take care of you.
It just, it stings. It hurts. It's just like, there are only 24 hours in a day. And then we start over again, you know? And, oh, you know, a massage is going to fix this? No, it's not. And if I tap out for just a second to do whatever I need to do, it's going to mean more work for me when I come back, right? Or, you know, the preparation necessary to leave, even for, you know, a little bit, is for kids, for, you know, a terminally ill person is ridiculous. These are extreme cases. So what does this have to do with running? I'll tell you what it has to do with running. There is this moment that I came to when I was in the thick of it, where I was like, had these sort of like desperate prayers. I don't know. I've always been a prayer. You know, I've prayed my whole life, you know, for help, for comfort, for gratitude, whatever, and have, it's very personally meaningful to me. And my prayers sometimes were just like, what do I do? Like, not even, maybe even a full sentence. And I found myself at the breaking point without the ability to take a break, right? If I don't take care of my kids, no one can take care of them in the same way that I can, right? Like, I can get help. I don't want to be a martyr about it. You know, I can have people, and I certainly did have some really wonderful friends and family come in and step and help and take charge. And we had hired some CNAs to come in and help to bathe and dress him and to help overnight because he just needed 24-hour constant care, not being able to move or do anything for himself and wanting to give him a really great quality of life. And in that desperate time, emotionally, I knew something had to give. And have you ever been in that situation where you're just so desperate for something? You just want to scream. You just want to run away from home. You know, I was finding myself feeling that a lot. And one day I just put on my shoes and said, you know, Chris, I think, was taking a nap. The kids were all entertained. And I said, I'll be right back. I've got my phone on me. If you need anything, I'll be right back. And I literally ran away from home. I just, it felt like a metaphor. It was like, if you want to keep running, you can just keep running, or running away from your problems. And it was kind of funny, I think, at first, because I was like, I just need to get out of my house. I just need to feel like I'm doing something that helps instead of waiting around, waiting for something to get better that's not going to get better. And it's not going to get better for a really, really long time. What does that even mean, get better, right? Knowing that there's no cure for this. What does this mean, that we're always not going to live like this? That sounds actually awful, or actually sounds worse. And I put on my running shoes and I ran outside, and I just ran close in my neighborhood. You know, it was, you know, up and down some hills and back again. But it was like I physically was getting that anxiety out. You know, in the beginning of running, Gina would give me all these mantras that I would make fun of her, still do, for like, we eat mountains for breakfast, or you leave your problems on the road, you leave them on the pavement, or you work that stuff out on the road. And I say them like that because I make fun of how she says it and how she, you know, cheers other people on in marathons and stuff like that by yelling these kinds of things. We should all have a Gina in our life. And I would just run, and I would play really music loud in my head, you know, in my earbuds. And I would run, and I just had this like agreement with myself, just pretend like no one can see you. Just have your moment and just work it out on the pavement. And it wasn't very long, you know, it was like an hour. Go run. And it felt like I was doing something. And I'm sure, you know, we can look up all of the paperwork, all of the studies that show that, you know, the endorphins for exercise, or the getting anxiety out, or tricking my brain into feeling like I'm actually doing something to, you know, make something better. But that became my lifeline. It became my lifeline. And I had to be really strategic about it, right? Because being a caregiver, you're exhausted. So I'd think, I don't have time to run, or I don't have the energy, or my schedule would change. You know, when there's an emergency, there's an emergency, right? Like when Chris needed me and was having a panic attack, or something was wrong with his meds, or he was agitated or something like that. Like,
I had to be flexible about when I found those moments to run, but I found them. And it did more for my self-care because it was mental. It was just all mental. It wasn't about being a certain weight or a certain size. It wasn't about being social or getting, you know, it was about taking a second to do something. And the only way that I would do self-care during that time is if I felt like it was a benefit to my kids or to Chris at that time, because everything was at a life and death situation. So I could calm my brain by saying, you have to stay strong and healthy.

0: of it, right? Like if I went down, if I wasn't going to function, then Chris's health would suffer. My kids would suffer. It just wasn't an option. So when I think of running, I'm like, yeah, you can get the cute outfits and you can get the good shoes, but also you just need to work it out on the pavement. You're listening to The Lisa Show. We'll be right back.
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2: 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ESPN's Pete Damo reports that running back LJ Martin will be out for 4 to 6 weeks. So is it time to panic for BYU in Provo? How do the Cougars keep their playoff hopes alive? 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
8: I wonder how much we kind of miss out on with self-care when we only do things that sort of are luxurious. Sort of pushing past that initial discomfort of kind of doing something that's good for you, but is maybe a little bit more difficult or takes a little bit more effort. But on the other side of that is sort of the reward you're looking for.
0: There are a lot of things that we feel pressured to do or shoulds that I want to take back and turn into real self-care, but I don't want to have to go through a devastating tragedy to do that. Especially as parents, there's a lot of things that we feel like we should be doing better. And it seems like that list keeps growing and growing. And one of the big ones is food. So I talked with Carrie Ann Cheney from Oh Sweet Basil about this, and this is what she had to say. There's a lot of shoulds, right? When we're taking care of kids or cooking for them, you know, oh, we should probably be eating healthier. Or I remember a while back, I felt so guilty. I was like, oh, you know, when you have like picky toddlers and little kids and stuff. And I bought into that. I think it was like Jerry Seinfeld's wife. She wrote that cookbook where she basically pureed vegetables and fruits and stuff like on Sunday night and then like snuck them into their kids' food. You know, you can sneak in sweet potatoes into mac and cheese or like, and I tried one time and I snuck in like some more protein. And so I got some cottage cheese and some beets into pancakes. And even my husband and for sure all my kids like just looked at me like, what are we doing? This is awful.
9: We see through you.
0: Yeah. We see all your tricks, lady. when we have all these shoulds in the back of our mind, you know, we should be eating healthier. We should be saving money on our grocery shopping. We shouldn't eat so many sweets. And you know, talk to me about the why of what you do and how it seems to me that you have this really positive, healthy approach to taking care of our food and our bodies.
9: I think there has to be an inner conversation switch within people and families right now. The older we've gotten more knowledgeable about things, right? Like I'm a lot smarter about, you know, even just a haircut. Oh, why would I do that in high school? Now I know better. But the problem is that we get stuck in this knowledge-based living. Like, I've got to learn how to eat better, and I've got to learn how to, oh my goodness, I didn't know if I made that healthy swap that I could be doing something better for my family. And so there is this constant pressure of trying to find the best way to eat, to live, to function. And I think we need to take a deep breath and recognize that bodies, food, eating, it's not a problem to be solved. It's something to be loved.

0: And when we can kind of get our minds into a healthier place with that and approach things in an excited get-to way, then everything falls into place. I'll give you an example. I went through really hard pregnancies with my children, and I don't mean like, it was rough.
1: Yeah, I was really tired.
0: Or whatever.
1: Yeah.
0: This was like hospitalizations and feeding tubes and that kind of thing. And in a strange way, it became a really great blessing in my life to have gone through actual literal starvation. Because my body was so sick and I couldn't eat, when I was finally, done with the pregnancy and had this new baby, I found myself saying in my head a lot, I get to eat dinner. I get to make a meal for my family. I get to have this cookie. I can't believe I get to have a glass of water. And all of a sudden, the light went on in my head, and I went, oh my goodness, getting my child a drink of chocolate milk is still I get to serve him. It doesn't have to be I should be giving him whole milk or I should be offering water more. It is instead an opportunity for me to show love to myself, my body, to my family, to them. And it has totally changed our lives. Because when you appreciate it and love it, you naturally find yourself moving in healthier directions. Because all of a sudden, I get to have this turkey and cheese and avocado for lunch. It makes it something you want to do again instead of a chore.
2: Now, if you're like me, this all sounds good and nice, but it always feels like I'm falling short. I mean, even just trying to be a good example of taking care of myself seems like it makes it harder to take care of myself. Carrie Ann went on to explain how she stays centered.
0: One thing that I have to do is remember that everything starts with me, right? So yeah. In my head, I'm telling myself, Carrie Ann, you're probably going to mess up. You're probably going to screw up quite a few things with these kids, and they're probably one day going to look at you and be like, why didn't you tell me? Mm-hmm. Why didn't you teach me? And that's okay, because my parents made mistakes too, and I'm still awesome. We're all still awesome. We're still making it. And so I start with this inner dialogue. I've been trying so hard to be mindful about how I speak to myself in my mind. Just letting it go, because they're going to scream and pout about things. That is not a reflection of me and my parenting. I'm not failing, and that's why we're in this moment struggling together. They're just trying to try out what is going to get
2: when
0: them their way.
2: When it comes down to it, what we make for dinner can feel like an insignificant thing just to really get hung up on when it comes to taking care of ourselves and our families. So, what is the point? Why does it matter if we're making food out of guilt or because it's actually meaningful?
0: Our way of living right now is a little bit catastrophic, in my opinion. We're running from one thing to the next and looking to fill emptiness with as many things as possible. And when they don't end up giving us the results we want, we start out looking again. But what we really need, what we're really aching for, isn't even to be filled up with food. We're looking for true nourishment, and there is a difference there. Nourishment comes when we are connecting with those around us and when we are connecting with ourselves, with God, with ultimately what our values are. What do you really value in life? I said to someone the other day that, I wish I put happiness and fun as a higher priority in my life, but instead I'm feeling very task-oriented lately. And they said to me, well, I'll disagree. I think you have it very high up, and that's why you're concerned about the imbalance right now. That's why you're feeling so task-oriented, is because you're trying to always get to that place. Well, I feel the same way with food and eating. If we can remember this is our time to rest, it's our time to love on someone, it's our time to receive love from them. Our daughter's 12, and let me tell you what, her stories never end. Bless her heart. The talking goes on and on and on. And I find myself like wanting to slump down and melt out of my chair onto the floor and just be like, I can't. It's so much.
1: Let's wrap it up.
0: Wrap it up, girlfriend. But instead, I'm trying really hard to recognize that time is both the blessing and the enemy. And if I'm not careful, this little girl will one day be walking out the door and I'll be sitting alone at the table wishing I wasn't alone, right? Wishing the kids were there. So when are we going to start inhaling as a society instead of exhaling? And I think our readers feel that. I think our readers feel that I'm saying it's okay if they aren't in 3 hours of dance every day and you come home and have dinner together. And it's okay if all you did is get that packaged tortellini, throw it in a pan with a little olive oil and fry it up, and you're eating it with melted mozzarella on top. Like, yeah. That's really delicious, let me tell you. So I think ultimately our readers are feeling from me this importance in really nourishing ourselves with the things that will last forever. The why is in the connecting. The why is in forever, and that's far more nourishing than food.
2: Whether it's running or cooking for our kids or getting your hair done, there are a lot of things that we feel pressured to do that we can take back. We can reclaim these shoulds and really use them to actually nurture our emotional health and take care of ourselves. What it really comes down to is, like Carrie Ann said, our why. When my husband passed away in June of 2020, you know, during a global pandemic where we couldn't have a funeral or really see our friends and all of our family and grieve and mourn together, it was such a ridiculous time, right? And I don't know what it would have been like or how it would have been different if we could see our friends and family. I don't know. I laugh about it because I think, who cares, right? I only know this one experience. And I can talk about it now because it's been a couple of years. But looking back, like, that was just such a ridiculous time. And I know that in a lot of ways I was still dealing with a little PTSD with the last few months of his life. And so it was a desperate time, right? Because you're looking around and you're thinking, this is the day that we dreaded. This is coming. We're having a funeral, but it's not really a funeral. What's happening? What do I have to do? How do I stop crying? How do I help my kids? It's just an absolute storm of uncertainty. And I had never been in a situation even remotely like that, and I found myself drowning in it. And it's so funny, so interesting, the things that pop into your mind, right, at times like this. And for me, I just thought, and I had gotten really used to living like, what is the next thing that I have to do? You know, people will say, oh, just take one day at a time. For me at that time, it was like, what do I do from moment to moment right now? Right now, what do I do? Okay, you know, I had to go pick out a casket. I had to go make this horrible decision. You know, people are asking me questions and I just think, okay, just stay calm and just answer the question, get to that next moment and not think much beyond that. In one of those moments, I was sort of looking around, and because we had been isolated for so many months, it had been forever since any of my kids had gotten a haircut or I'd had my hair done, right? And for me, there was a lot of, you know, sort of ways to, you know, show up and be a woman in today's society, right? Like, you can get a million, you know, different services done, you know, from your eyelashes and your eyebrows and your nails and da da da da. For a lot of reasons, I just thought the one thing I'm going to get done is to get my hair done, right? One of my dearest friends, Michelle, is a great hairstylist. We met, you know, 20 years before when we were in the same neighborhood, and my husband, through his church calling, had said, hey, I met these Annie and Michelle that live in the condo across from us. You have to meet them. You're going to love them. And I did. And I do. They were great. And she's been doing my hair ever since, from her in her condo to now in her salon in a neighboring city. And it's just one of those things that I love being able to outsource. I would just sit in her chair, and usually it was only a couple of times of a year that I could travel, you know, to be where she is and make the appointment, because just I was busy with little kids and stuff like that. And so it was always more than, you know, getting my hair done. It was visiting with a friend and feeling a little fancy and all of that stuff. I loved that. It had been forever since I had sat in her chair or any of my kids had gotten their haircut. And it was one of those things where you were like, okay, we have to pick out clothes for the funeral. Wait, what? He died? You know, having to remind yourself over and over again of these little things. So this little detail of, oh, we're going to have a funeral. Oh, there's going to be pictures because we're going to want to remember this, because I have a feeling I'm not going to remember a lot the way that my brain is right now in grief and in trauma mode. And I want to be able to look back and I don't know, do I want to look back? And your brain is just going from one little tiny thing to the next. And so one of those elements was, well, if we're getting pictures taken, we should probably cut the kids' hair. We all look horrible, which was true. And I actually don't even remember the sequence of events. I don't know if I called Michelle or if I texted her or if my sister Gina, who I outsourced a lot of my, you know, decision making at that time too, called her. But all I remember, and I will never forget for as long as I live, is I remember the night before the funeral, Michelle coming in with Annie, her assistant, and very quietly her setting up all of her hair stuff without saying anything, laying out the scissors and the combs and the product, and grabbing a chair quietly, putting it in the middle of my kitchen and saying, who should go first? And just grabbing one of the kids, sitting them down, and then quietly cutting their hair. And it was reverent. It was quiet. Nobody said anything. I didn't feel like talking. I mean, here's one of my dearest friends. And I couldn't say anything. She was wearing a mask. We were all wearing masks, but we also didn't care about anything. But also we cared about everything too deeply. It was a time where I didn't know. I had to remind myself what day it was, what time it was. And she just quietly came in and started cutting hair. And she cut all five of my kids' hair. And I remember looking at the time and thinking, oh, I'm using up a lot of your time. Oh, I feel bad about this. Oh, and she just would look at me like, everything's fine. Everything's fine. And then when the last child got their haircut, she turned to me and she said, okay, you. And I said, oh, no, no, no, no, no. I've taken too much of your time. I don't care. I don't care about my hair. And she said, sit down. And so she said, I'm just going to go really quick. So I sat down. I sat down and she cut my hair. And it's so silly. But I thought, I can't believe Michelle's cutting my hair for my husband's funeral. I hate this. And I just sat there and I cried. And she didn't say anything. She didn't try to make me feel better, or because she just knew in that moment, it's so ridiculous. And she cut my hair and she said, we're going to put a little rinse on it. You know, and I kind of laughed because she's a coloring expert, you know. She's like, come on, you're going to be glad that I did this. And I just sat there and I just felt like, you know, this was the first time that I'd had, you know, human contact other than my children. And it just felt very reverent. It really did. It felt very sacred. She cut my hair. It didn't take very long. And she quietly packed up her stuff and left. You know, without saying anything, just cutting our hair, I felt so seen and so cared for and so nurtured. And I know my kids did too. And we were so glad that we just, I don't know, had our hair cut so that we looked our best for Chris's funeral. And I look back on those pictures, right? And they're horrible pictures, right? They're pictures of you. You know, on one of the worst days of your life, and your kids look pained, and you kind of have those smiles by the casket, and you're just thinking, you remember what you were thinking when that picture was taken, and you have that smile on your face, and it brings back a lot of feelings, right? But it also brings back this like beautiful memory of this haircut that just sort of transcends this idea of self-care, right? Like when someone else can do something for you that you can't even really express that you need, that you actually are sort of fighting against, and then does that thing and helps you see, feel, and helps you feel seen and heard. It is difficult for me to fully express what that was, but I'll never forget it. And I know that there are a lot of ways that, you know, getting your hair cut or colored or whatever seems vain. Absolutely. And I appreciate that argument, right? Self-care can get out of control, and, you know, where is the line for that? And there is a certain measure of, you know, what works for one person, something doesn't work for another, or we care about different things. It doesn't matter. It's not about the haircut. It's about being cared for. For me, it was about being seen and being nurtured in a way that I hadn't been for a really long time. When I feel really cared for and seen and nurtured, I feel like I'm honoring sort of the divinity inside of me, and I don't want to separate that from how I parent or how I take care of myself. So when I see my kids, you know, I love them so much, and I realize that they have this, you know, divinity in them, and I just want them to feel it and to take care and nurture themselves. And I realize that this is how God sees me as well. And so there becomes this sort of higher purpose for taking care of yourself, right? Like once you feel that you have that worth and you feel like it's important because you're important, it helps you not only take care of yourself, but it affects how you see others as well. And that real caring and nurturing matters. We need more of it in the world. Thank you for listening to The Lisa Show. We'll be right back.
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2: Hey, you're listening to The Lisa Show. Just like our physical appearance naturally changes over time, so should our expressions of physical self-care. I think sometimes we get so locked into how we've always done things that we are a little bit hesitant to change. And life is all about change. That's one thing that I've learned the hard way and the easy way. I don't know, all the ways. And I just remember my oldest kid being in the 5th grade and coming home with a list of school supplies. And on that list was the things that I expected, like markers and pencils and an eraser and a locker lock. But it also at the very end of the list said a stick of deodorant. And I remember thinking, oh, that's so cute. And then I thought, oh yeah, a classroom full of 5th graders. What a smart teacher. Because you give everyone a stick of deodorant, whether they need it or not. And what a great parenting hack to give it before they needed it. And, you know, I think our physical self-care routines can change as we get older, but that principle is sort of the same in the sense that, like, we should all be thinking proactively about it and not trying to insist that everything always stay the same. Now, physical self-care can get really, really tricky, though, because what works for one person is not going to work for the other person. And what worked for you in a different phase of your life isn't going to work. And it can get into really unhealthy habits that can bog you down and really impede your personal growth and development, but work really great for another person. So I always think of these things in terms of cycles and what is the healthiest way for you to do this. You know, for me, I talk about exercise a lot, and it has manifested itself in different ways over different parts of my life. And I've had to go easy and do lighter exercises at some time to get the benefits. Other times, I've had to find something totally new. This is the same thing with food, with physical appearance, with sort of rituals that we do.

0: I'm here with Katie Brusick, and she's a nutrition and wellness expert and has really spent a lot of time not only practicing what she preaches, but like really helping people internalize it. Thank you for your time, Katie.
1: Thank you so much for having me. I'm really excited to be here.
0: I love that you say from the get-go that you take the struggle out of being healthy. And I understand that you had your own personal struggles coming to know the things that you know about nutrition and wellness. What were those struggles like?
2: Oh, goodness. I feel like so many. But I think, like, in general, you know, growing up in the 80s and 90s.
0: Oh, yeah.
2: Don't guess my age. There's this whole kind of like low fat, no fat, calorie free kind of food.
0: Oh yeah, I remember all of that.
2: Yeah. So like I mean I also grew up in New Hampshire, so like I didn't see an avocado until I was in college, but that was also because I was in New Hampshire.
0: Right.
2: In the 80s and 90s. So just like completely different than now, right? Like
0: Yeah. All
2: my nieces and nephews, avocado was like their first food, right? So I just feel like the information that we were getting and all of the, and also what was going on in the media, this was kind of when all the supermodels were like super skinny and everybody was kind of aspiring in one way. And I just feel like growing up without that information and just kind of not necessarily like fueling my body, and especially during, you know, puberty and like my early 20s and just not necessarily like eating in a way for like my body definitely led to some like thyroid conditions, hypothyroidism, and just not necessarily like knowing the best way to take care of my body and feeling like, and there still is so much information out there. You Google something, it's like 50 yes, 50 no. There's lots of like conflicting information. And what I've discovered and what I help my clients with is like, okay, like, let's take all the information out and like let's talk about your body, your health goals, how your body actually feels with specific foods and specific movement, and really personalizing it, because there's always going to be a new diet book that's published.
0: Sure. And there's always going to be like a new body type that is in style or isn't in style, which I think is particularly dangerous, right? Because,
2: yeah.
0: And I love that you're pointing out that everyone's different and what works for one person isn't necessarily going to work for the other person. So what was that moment like for you when it all clicked in your mind, when it came to sort of a, you know, critical point where you were like, okay, I got to do something different?
2: I think it was in my late 20s when I was, before I switched careers, I was working in New York City and I was in a very like high stress sales position, and really that connection between the stress and how it was affecting my health and how the stress was affecting my sleep. And I started going to yoga. And that was kind of the first step for me. I would leave work to go take a yoga class at lunchtime. And it literally changed everything for me. Like, I started sleeping better. I learned how to, like, cope and manage with stress a little bit better. And I actually started doing better at my job.
0: Wow.
2: Go figure, right?
0: Yeah, go figure.
2: It's important to breathe. Especially, like, being in New York City and kind of that high-paced place. Taking that time to like really learn how to breathe. That was kind of like the tipping point for me. I feel like it was like I was feeling like complete crap. I knew I had to make a difference. And my roommate at the time found this Groupon for this yoga studio that was literally right next to my office. And that's kind of when everything started changing and shifting for me.
0: Wow. You know, I think a lot of people can relate to the need of like, something's got to change, right? And sort of being in charge of your own self-care when you're feeling overwhelmed is a little ironic sometimes. You know, you just want to be like nurtured or cared for someone else, but ultimately the buck stops with us. So when you advise people like, hey, okay, you're feeling something in you that says it's time to make a change, how do you gently encourage them in the right direction when it seems so overwhelming?
2: I think it's almost like giving permission to pause and like giving permission to actually like take care of ourselves. And I know that kind of sounds like strange, but I just feel like in our fast-paced life, we tend to take care of like everything else, right? Work tends to be number one, maybe our family, our friends. And a lot of times we're kind of on the back burner. So I think it's really like just reprioritizing and like really putting ourselves first. You know, it's cliche, but like go on an airplane. They're like, put your mask on first before you put on your child. And like, as a mom, I'm like, no, I need this. The child needs it first. But really realizing like the more that like I'm taking care of myself, like the more that I can have the energy to give other people. I just think so many of us are depleted, and a lot of us just need like permission to like do things that bring us joy and that help us feel like healthy. I do think there's like a permission in a sense, like giving to us. And a lot of times, a lot of my clients don't even realize like they're not taking care of themselves. Like they realize like they're not sleeping well, and they realize they're like maybe not eating healthy, but they think that they're taking care of themselves. And then when we like kind of break it down, like, oh my God, like I spend 5 minutes on myself on Saturday morning, you know?
0: Have you ever counseled with someone who was maybe using self-care in like the wrong way? Like, you know, maybe thinking that they were using a lot of time, but maybe not using it in ways that served them the best.
2: Yeah. I mean, I think too, a lot of us tend to think wine is self-care.
0: Yeah. I mean, you see all the jokes, right? Like, and all the merchandise that sort of says so.
2: Totally. And like, you know, I think that's kind of like alcohol sales went like through the roof during COVID, and like a lot of people use alcohol and wine as like coping and feeling like that's like a stress relief, and not really putting the pieces together, being like, oh my God, yeah, like if I drink, like I don't eat well the next day, or I feel like really sluggish, or I'm starting to have hormonal issues. So I think a lot of the self-care, like in wine in moderation, but like if people are drinking wine every night as self-care, like we tend to look at some other things that can also help us relax and like kind of calm down after a busy day. But I think a lot of people kind of, not everybody, but you know, it's still kind of accepted in society in a sense.

0: find a lot of inspiration in how other people express like self-care in different ways, because it's almost as if it gives me, you know, permission to do my weird things that I feel like really fill my cup. And so I'm curious as to how you feel now and how you take care of yourself and how you nurture yourself with all of the information that you've learned over the years.
1: Oh my goodness. So I have almost 2.5-year-old twins. So
0: oh, wow.
1: I'm busy.
0: Yeah.
1: Between work and them. But for me, a lot of it is, I think the number one thing that I have done in the past few years is I go to bed on time.
0: Yeah, that takes such discipline.
1: It does, because I am a night person. I love staying up late. That's why I loved living in New York, but it doesn't support my life at all anymore. It probably never did. But I go to bed early and then I wake up and I have the energy to do the things that are self-care. Like, I'm a big walker. Like, walking really helps calm my central nervous system down. It helps me clear my head. So get up, put the boys in a stroller, go for a nice walk. Carving out time to see friends is also really brings me joy and is self-care in that sense. And then, you know, I sprinkle in some massages.
0: Yeah.
1: Because I'm lifting them, they're getting heavy. So I think it's really important, because I think sometimes we think self-care needs to be a full day at the spa, which I would love to do that. Like, let's all go to the spa and hang out.
0: Yeah, seriously. I wish we were doing this interview in the spa, right?
1: Same,
0: getting all the things.
1: But, like, sprinkle in time throughout your day. Like, even if it's, you can do 5-minute increments, right? Like, you, depending on what's going on with your life, and then try to carve out longer periods of time on the weekend or at night. But I think for me, it all comes down to energy. Like, if I go to bed on time and I sleep well, like, I can handle life and I make self-care part of that, versus if I'm not sleeping well, I feel like a hot mess, like, I just can't function. And like, then I think it's harder sometimes to like figure out that self-care piece when you're really exhausted.
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3: My husband and I flew out to San Francisco. 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
3: 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And mid-pitch, I remember very vividly my eyelids closing for a rest. 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
13: BBC News with Danielle Jałowiecka. The former UN human rights chief Navi Pillay has warned against growing political attacks on international law in comments after being awarded the Nobel Peace Prize. Ms. Pillay cautioned that the world might return to a time when power determined whose suffering mattered. Speaking in the Nuremberg courtroom where Nazi leaders were prosecuted after the Second World War, she said she was honoured to receive the accolade.
14: This award strengthens my conviction that we must stand together in defence of the rule of law, in defence of independent courts, and an international legal order based on principle rather than selectivity.
13: The Norwegian Nobel Committee said the South African jurist of Indian origin had been instrumental in ensuring war crimes were prosecuted. Ms. Pillay recently presided over a UN commission which accused Israel of genocide in Gaza. The Israeli Foreign Ministry, which denies the accusation, said the award legitimised anti-Israel hatred and prejudice. But human rights advocates and other international law practitioners have roundly praised Ms. Pillay. The UN Human Rights Office welcomed the news and acknowledged her long-standing advocacy for human rights. Shabia Mantu is the office's spokesperson.
15: We're elated to hear the news that Navi Pillay has been awarded the Nobel Peace Prize. She's been a staunch defender and advocate of human rights, and it's more important in this day and age to see that accolade being awarded for those who are speaking out on violations and committing to the defence of human rights of all people around the world.
13: Saudi Arabia has said that three people, including a pilot, have been killed in two Houthi attacks on Thursday on the international airport in the capital Riyadh. The Civil Aviation Authority confirmed that a plane belonging to the national carrier Saudia was hit. Sebastian Usher reports.
16: When Saudi Arabia gave the green light earlier this week for the pro-government forces it backs in Yemen to move to all-out war against the Houthis, it was clear that the group would try to inflict more pain on the kingdom, and it has. The image of a burning plane at King Khalid Airport in Riyadh was bad enough for the Saudis, but the confirmation that a pilot was killed will shock Saudi citizens and expats alike. Airlines have already cancelled flights. There are questions over how Saudi defences couldn't stop the Houthi missiles. Pakistan says its forces are now bolstering Saudi defence capabilities as part of a new security pact, but what role they'll play remains uncertain.
13: Thieves in Italy have stolen 30,000 bottles of wine worth more than $5.5 million in total. A warehouse in Tuscany was targeted just as the family-owned Marchese Antinori winery was about to ship some of its most valuable bottles to customers abroad. Masked thieves disabled the alarm system and transported thousands of cases of red wine in two huge trucks. The family say it's the largest theft in the history of Italian wineries. 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
6: I think there are a lot of opportunities built into these technologies that actually promote connection, right? And I think when we can harness those, I think it can be really powerful.
9: Welcome to The Lisa Show, where we take a good look at life.
17: Hey, it's Lisa. Do you remember your first cell phone? I remember mine. I had 3 kids and I got a hot pink cell phone, a flip phone from Costco. Yeah, I did. It had some sort of flower pattern on it. It wasn't really my style, but I was like, whatever. It doesn't matter, which is very different to the way that I feel about cell phones now. A neighbor taught me actually how to text using predictive text, but it was on the flip phone, so it took forever because he was explaining, listen, if you want to talk to the teens, you got to learn how to do this. And I thought, yeah, I got to be ready because this is how the younger generation is going to communicate. I grossly underestimated how much I would be using it. The overall feeling that I had when I first got a cell phone was resistance because I didn't like the idea that people could get a hold of me at any time. In fact, I miss answering machines. You guys, when we got our cell phones, and I suspected this would happen, and I was right, the answering machine went away. Oh, you guys, it's so sad. Answering machines used to be the source of so much good comedy. It was a chance to do a character, to tell a joke, to be really annoying, to do whatever based on the person you were leaving the message for on the answering machine. It was the source of so much joy in my life, and now they're gone. Answering machines are gone. They're a thing of the past. And now here we are. Every adult I know has a cell phone. And not only do teens still text faster than I do, but they have their very own acronym and emoji languages. I don't know if I can learn it. Did you know that MB stands for my bad, or that WYD means what are you doing? And don't get me started on what the fruit emojis mean. It's not I took my vitamins today. I'll tell you that much. Cell phones have taken on a life of their own. But what does that mean for us as a society? And what about our kids? I mean, we've all heard about how cell phones are ruining kids' mental health and social skills. We got that message. And it doesn't help that I saw 5 different people this week carrying around a copy of The Anxious Generation. Should I be panicking? Should we all be panicking? I think it's safe to say we are. And that's why I sat down with my new friend, Dr. Jacqueline Nisi. Dr. Nisi specializes in this topic. And I'll be honest, when we started the interview, I was expecting Dr. Nisi to tell me we should just throw away our kids' cell phones and bury their devices in the backyard before we move to Antarctica. I really did. But Dr. Nisi surprised me. Instead of giving fear-based ultimatums and rules for cell phones, she suggested we ask ourselves 6 important questions to help guide our cell phone use. And not just phones, but technology in general. And this isn't just for kids. This is for adults too. If you own a phone or ever plan to use one, even if it's a hot pink flip phone from Costco, these questions are for you. Here's Dr. Jacqueline Nisi.
6: I am a clinical psychologist and I am a researcher at Brown University and on the faculty there. And my work focuses on the impact of technology like social media, smartphones on young people's mental health and what parents can do to help.
9: I'm so curious, what led you to research social media and its impact on adolescents?
6: The story of how I got interested in technology's impact is when I was in college, actually, I was working for a company that used to lead outdoor adventure trips for teenagers. So I would lead these groups of teenagers traveling, you know, around the world to different locations.
9: Yeah.
6: It was the best summer job ever. But an important aspect of the trips is that at the beginning, we would take away all the students' technology, all their access to devices. So at the time, it was more like flip phones and iPods and that kind of thing. Even then, I noticed that there was just such a shift in the dynamic of these trips and of the group and how they connected to each other without access to that technology. And so it got me really curious about what impact these technologies were having on young people and their relationships and mental health.
9: Oh, yeah.
6: And so that's what I decided I wanted to study and understand in graduate school and beyond. And so that's what I've been working on ever since.
17: Dr. Nisi has done research on social media and mental health, the effects of social media on teen behaviors, and parental monitoring of social media use. She's had a front row seat to the effects cell phones are having on us and our kids. And surprisingly enough, they're not all bad. Complicated? Yes, but not all bad. It really comes down to the individual user. And that's why asking personalized questions of ourselves and our kids is the only way to get to the heart of healthy cell phone use for our families. So the first question we might want to ask ourselves is all about the bare minimums.
6: There are rules floating around there around what age people think are appropriate. I would say, like, as a general rule of thumb, that the minimum amount of technology required to accomplish your goals and your child's goals probably makes sense. If the reason they want a phone is because they want to be able to text their friends, then maybe you don't need to go to a smartphone that has all these other capabilities where they can access the internet, where they can get on social media. Maybe actually something simpler is going to get that job done, like a flip phone or a shared device where they can text an iPad, like whatever it might be. I think there are other solutions. And sometimes it does make sense, I think, to start with the minimum necessary, get them some exposure, help them work through some of the challenges that come up, and then gradually kind of expose to more and more advanced technology.
17: I like that. Question number one, what is the minimum amount of technology required to do what we need to do? I know Dr. Nisi framed this in terms of appropriate ages for cell phones, but I think this has a huge application for adults as well. While we're probably way past using simple devices like flip phones and iPod shuffles as adults, we can still have a minimal mindset when it comes to the time we spend on our devices. How many times have 30 minutes gone by on the phone when I just picked it up to check my texts? Is a half an hour the minimum amount of technology required for that? What is the minimum number of Instagram reels I need to watch? I'm guessing it's not hundreds. And what is the minimum amount of apps I need on my phone? At the end of the day, we should constantly be asking ourselves, what is the minimum amount of time I need on this phone to do what I need to do? Another question we should be asking ourselves regards phone checking. We're not talking about scrolling social media. We're just talking about simply picking up our phone in the first place to glance at notifications. Dr. Nisi says there's a simple way to figure out how often we do this, which is important because phone checking can have surprising consequences on social and mental health. That's Dr. Nisi's second point. You recently did research too on phone checking. What did you find?
6: Yeah, so what we were looking at is how often teenagers check their phones. Anyone can do this if you have an iPhone, also if you have in a different way, if you have an Android, but you can go to your screen time and you can look at how many times did you pick up your phone in the past 24 hours or in the past week.
17: I don't want to
6: It can
17: know.
6: Be a scary, yeah, I was going to say, it can be a very jarring statistic when you look at it.
17: Sure.
6: So we wanted to know, you know, day to day, how often were teens doing that?
17: Okay.
6: And then each day, we also asked them a bunch of questions about their mood, positive and negative. And we wanted to see if there was a connection between those things, the number of times they were picking up their phone and their mood. What we found is that, you know, as tends to happen, it was a little more complicated than we expected. You often expect in these kinds of studies that there's going to be just a simple connection between the things you're studying.
17: Yeah,
6: that's not always the case. In this case, we did find that teens who check their phones on average more often show more kind of ups and downs in negative emotions.
17: Oh.
6: So that could be because kids who are looking at their phones more often are seeing things that are making them feel upset. And then so they're sort of like, their moods are going up and down. It could also be the opposite, that, you know, kids who are already having more ups and downs in their negative emotions are then turning to their phones in order to kind of like regulate that or to seek support or something like that. And so we don't actually know the direction in that case. So that was one interesting piece. And then another interesting finding was that, you know, looking day to day, if teens had a bad day on a particular day, like they had lower positive emotions, then the next day they picked up their phones more often, but only if they had lower mindfulness skills. So we were looking at mindfulness as sort of this factor that may be protective for certain teens. And so the reason we think that could happen is that if kids who are less mindful in general, they may just have a little more difficulty, you know, kind of regulating their emotions. So
17: sure.
6: If they have a bad day, maybe the next day they're turning to their phones to like help themselves feel better.
17: Mm-hmm.
6: Again, could be a bad thing if what they're doing on there is not helping them.
17: Sure.
6: Could be a good thing if they're reaching out for support or talking to friends. And we just don't know.
17: Is there evidence that states that reducing the time that you're checking a phone actually improves the mood?
6: There is, yeah. There have been a few what we would call randomized studies where they actually, you know, randomly assign some people to reduce their phone use and other people not to. And they do find that people who reduce their phone use generally show improvements in mood and in other well-being factors. The challenge is that it's really hard to get people to stick to it.
17: Does phone checking have any other impact beyond mood, like relationships or connections or deep satisfaction with life?
6: There's a fair amount of evidence that checking our phones impacts our relationships, as you might not be surprised to learn. I think this has a lot of different names in the literature. There's something called technoference, which is when technology is interfering with our relationships. There's something called fubbing, which is short for phone snubbing. So basically, like, you know, you're snubbing someone else because you're looking at your phone. And there's definitely evidence that these kinds of behaviors, both in the parent-child relationship, so if you're a parent and you're on your device in a way that's interfering with your interactions with your child, if it's happening a lot, it can become a problem. Similarly, in friendships or romantic relationships or whatever it might be. If we're distracted by our devices, then, you know, we're not connecting in the same way.
17: That was question number two. How often are we checking our phones? Like Dr. Nisi said, checking phones frequently can have a negative effect on our relationships, but it can also have a negative effect on our mood. The opposite can also be true. The less we check our phones, the better we'll feel. As a mother of a teenager, if there is any way I can improve the mood in our home, sign me up. So do yourself and your kids a favor and pay attention to your phone checking stats. I have an iPhone, and I found my stats by going to Settings, Screen Time, App and Website Activity. It's pretty revealing. Not making any confessions here, but if high scores were ideal, I'd win a medal. It's not great, folks. Not great, but, you know, knowledge is power, right? This leads to a third question we should be asking ourselves.
6: Obviously, there are many different ways that we can all use our phones, many ways teens can use their phones. And like you said, some of them are more intentional than others, right? Like some of them are, oh, I need to send this person a text. I'm going to pick up my phone and do that. Some of them are very habitual or mindless, right? Where we just pick it up and before we even realize what we're doing, we are scrolling or we're taking in whatever is on our device. There is some evidence that generally if we are using our phones in ways that are more intentional, that is better, not surprisingly, than sort of falling into these very mindless habits with our devices. And I think that feels true, right?
17: Because it feels like the way you live your life. If you live your life in an intentional way, then like, well, whatever happens, kind of, it does seem like there would be a correlation.
6: Yeah, absolutely. Absolutely. And I think there's just a general sense of, you know, we all want to feel agency. We all want to feel like we have control over what we're doing, over our behaviors. And sometimes I think with smartphones, it doesn't feel that way, right? Like when we're using them in kind of mindless ways, it feels like we're being pulled to do this behavior that we don't necessarily even want to be doing when we take a step back. So certainly I think having some amount of intentionality behind it can be effective.
17: That was question number three. Ask yourself about the purposes of picking up your phone. Do you have a clear intention or are you picking up your phone on autopilot and mindlessly scrolling? You're listening to The Lisa Show.
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22: Welcome back to The Lisa Show. I love Dr. Nisi's point that when we use our phones intentionally, it means we also have more control over how our phones affect us. I don't know about you, but I don't want something else controlling me. I'm Swedish. I don't take orders well. And I know for a fact that my kids also want to be in control of their lives. They're also kind of Swedish. And having a purpose behind every phone pickup is a huge part of that. Even when we do have a clear purpose in mind, what happens to us when we dive into Instagram or YouTube or Facebook? Well, according to Dr. Nisi, it depends. That's why we need to ask ourselves a fourth question about social media.
6: I think the narrative around social media and sort of what we hear about it is very negative, right? Like a lot of what we hear is about how bad it is and all the dangers. And there absolutely are risks of social media, and there are real risks to the way these platforms are designed, to the way teens are using them. At the same time, I do think that what we know from the research is that the impact of social media on teens, on their mental health and relationships is actually a little more complicated. What we know is that it really depends on, not surprisingly, how it's being used. Mm-hmm. You know, social media is a lot of different things and can be used in many, many different ways. So it depends how it's being used. And it depends a lot on the individual teen who's using it, right? Like some two teens could have the same experience on social media.
21: Yeah.
6: And it'll have a negative impact on one and no impact at all on another. So I do think that it's a little more complicated than we often hear.
21: I'd love for you to say a little bit more about that. Could you give me an example about the same experience for two different people and how it could mm-hmm. be perceived differently?
6: So in my research, I focus a lot on social experiences online. So how adolescents or teenagers are relating mm-hmm. to their peers, and particularly how they respond to different types of feedback that they get. So we know that social media, there's a lot of social feedback that's happening. You get likes or no likes on photos. You get reshares. You have metrics of how many friends or followers you have. This is all what I would call sort of social feedback in the online environment. Mm-hmm. And there are some teens who will post a picture or a video and it'll get no engagement at all, no likes, no comments, and it doesn't bother them. They do not care. For them, it's just about, it's fun for them to post. They're feeling creative. It's an outlet for them. No big deal.
21: Sure.
6: For other teens, that experience is devastating to feel like you're putting something out there and then you're not getting the response you want to it. That could be really upsetting. So that's an example, I think, of where a sort of seemingly simple experience or behavior on social media can have really different impacts.
22: Not everyone will respond to social media in the same way. That's why the fourth question we need to ask ourselves when posting on social media is,

0: when no one responds to your post. Similarly, I know people who only use social media to share their feelings about current events that they would never share to someone's face. These are good and kind people, but their posts run on brimstone and insults. It's clear that being online doesn't make them happy. So if spending time with social media posts is having a direct impact on your peace and sense of self, or your kids' peace and sense of self, that's a huge red flag that maybe it's time to change how we use social media on our phones. Speaking of technology and social connection, Dr. Nisi shared a study about kids and AI and how it might be affecting their relationships, which leads to a fifth question we should be asking about phone use.
1: There's things about my research that surprise me every day. Most recently, the things that are surprising me are around AI and generative AI, the kinds of things that teens are saying about it, how they're using it. Mm-hmm. So Common Sense Media came out with a survey about generative AI and teens, and specifically AI companions, which would be AI tools where teens are having conversations that are more sort of friendship-like. Maybe they're asking for advice, maybe they're connecting somehow, they're role-playing, mm-hmm. those kinds of things. And what they found is that almost 3/4 of teens said that they had used AI companions before. And that number was really surprising to me. I think it's a lot higher than I would have anticipated because the technology is so new. It feels like, to us adults, I think it feels like kind of a niche thing. But what they found is that the majority of teens have used these types of tools. About half were regular users, meaning that they're using these things a couple times a month or more. That teens are using it for all kinds of different purposes, some more social. I think fewer teens in the survey are using it for sort of true social purposes.
0: Sure.
1: Whereas others are using it more as just like a tool or program or, you know, for entertainment. A lot of them said that they're just using it as sort of a entertaining, fun thing to try out, like a new tech to try out. So yeah, it's really interesting.
0: That was question number 5. How are your kids using AI and what have they asked it lately? I'll tell you what, the minute I got home from this interview, I asked my kids this question. Their answers were different, but I was shocked to find that one of them has been using AI on their phone for social advice and input, like how to ask someone on a date and where to go. And I'll be honest, I'm uneasy about my kid talking to AI about dating, but I'm so glad that I asked them about AI because it gave me insight into what is not only going on in their lives in terms of tech, but also what is going on in their brains and what they're concerned about. Just a side note, if you want to know more about AI, be sure to listen to our episode earlier this season with Dr. David Wood. It will give you a balanced look at the risks and rewards of AI. I value people. I value talking to them and thus this podcast. So I'm going to discuss some AI guidelines with my kids that prioritize real people. And according to Dr. Nisi, everything should come back to values. In fact, that's the crux of question number 6.
1: As I, you know, of course, as a parent myself, I am thinking more and more about like, how do you approach screens?
0: And by the way, if you want to know what not to do, you can, I'd love to tell you all the mistakes that I've made. And anyway,
1: you know, it's funny. I think so many parents feel like they are making mistakes or they have made mistakes. And really, there's no one right way to do this, right? Like there is definitely a lot of trial and error that just needs to happen because it's different for every child. But one thing I thought a little bit about is rather than creating kind of hard and fast rules around like no phones till this age or no social media till this age, is really trying to think about general principles, right? Like what are the values that I want to have in my house? Like generally, what are the things that are important to me? And then how is technology fitting in with that or not fitting in with that? And then from there, of course, that leads you then to specific rules, specific limits, things like that, that you might implement or think about together with your kids. But just one example is like in my house, a general principle I've tried to think about is people first, humans in front of you should always come before, you know, the screens that are in your pocket or the wall or whatever it might be. And it seems very simple, but I think it actually can apply in a lot of situations. Like if someone walks into the room and you're on your phone, you should put it down so that you can look at them and have a conversation with them. But also more generally of like, how are you setting up your life so that you're making sure you have time for in-person connections and relationships?

0: relationships and when is tech sort of interfering with that? So that'd be one thing I would say. The other thing that I think is sort of obvious when it comes to parenting, but always good to be reminded of, is just having lots of conversations with teens in particular, but kids as well, about these issues. With things changing so quickly, it's important to be keeping the door open for a dialogue, asking questions, and hearing what our kids have to say about it. And then having conversations about, again, what your values are, what's concerning to you, and sort of trying to keep that door open.
1: That is so encouraging. I love that perspective on it. If I can add to that, when you said you got to know your values and your family's values, I think that is such an important point. And when you're talking about like that people are more important than things, right. I do think that that is encouraging. That's something that everybody could do. Like put your phone down when somebody comes into, I try to do that with my kids. I'm not always super great at it, but like the phone turns over. Hi, what do you do? You know, especially because my kids come over less often. But I was also thinking like one of my values with my kids as they've gotten older and they've left the house and they're adults is humor and connection and being able to share funny reels and videos with each other on a family group chat has brought me so much joy and connection. And honestly, I'm not just saying this, like it's made me feel seen by my kids because they'll be like, I knew you would love this. And I do. Yeah. And I'm just like, you really know me. Like, wow, this is amazing. And it I have some friends who have a big family and some of the kids are older and have phones. Some of the kids are younger and they don't have phones. And so they do like a family home memeing instead of evening where they each bring a meme to show for the whole family. And it makes the little kids feel connected to the older kids. And it's with humor, so but it's an example of using technology to connect all of your children, you know, reaching out in a way that we haven't been able to do in other generations. And so to not forget that too.
0: Definitely. That I think there are a lot of opportunities built into these technologies that actually promote connection, right?
1: Yeah.
0: And I think when we can harness those, I think it can be, it can be really powerful.
1: That was question number 6. And this is probably the most important one we can ask. How is the phone supporting my values and relationships? Cell phones can be powerful tools for connection. And if my kids are listening, yes, I said it. Don't make me regret it. But that all depends on whether we're being intentional and accountable with our choices while on the phone so it doesn't get in the way of what is truly important to us. Yes, it's going to take more mindfulness than we're used to with cell phones, but I think a happier family and a good meme swap are worth the effort. What I love about question number 6 is that it serves as the most reasonable guidepost I've heard yet for cell phones. Every family is different. Kids are different. Parents are different. That's why arbitrary age limits and rules have never seemed really realistic to me. But when we can anchor our technology choices to what we value and the people we love, then we can be guaranteed that we're doing the right thing for us and our kids. And really, that's all we can ask for. But ask we must. And asking these 6 questions can help us and our kids have healthier cell phone habits. Question number 1, what is the minimum amount of technology we need for this task at hand? Question 2, how often are we checking our phones? Question 3, what is our purpose for getting on the phone in the first place? Question 4, do reactions to our social media posts matter to us? And if so, why? Question 5, how are our kids using AI and what are they asking it? And finally, question 6, is our cell phone use supporting or hurting our values and relationships? Cell phones aren't going anywhere. They're here for the long haul. And that's not necessarily a bad thing, especially if we can be intentional, informed, and curious about the technology we use every day. As for me, I'm going to ask myself and my kids these 6 questions on a regular basis. I'm also going to continue using my phone to connect and laugh with the people I love. Because for me, that's what a good life is all about. IRL, skull emoji, heart emoji. Ask your kids.
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15: Hi, welcome to the Council of Moms. I'm Lisa Valentine Clark. The Council of Moms is where we come together to really work it out. What works, what doesn't work, and why we need to keep a sense of humor as moms. I also like to say, Council of Moms, nobody gets it like we get it. Mm-hmm. Also, Council of Moms, where you can answer honestly when someone asks, so how you doing?
16: Right. Yes.
15: It always depends, too, on how they ask you, right? Like, how you doing? Or how are you doing? It totally changes it. We get it.
16: Yes.
15: We get it. And
16: yes.
15: Finally, the Council of Moms, made with real moms. And here are some real moms. Again, I'm Lisa Valentine Clark. I am the mother of five, one who's at home. I feel like my stage of mothering right now is that I'm really practicing how to let go. Again and again and again, as I parent adult kids, whatever that means. I feel like it's a lot of food and a lot of expressing of love. I know that there's something else in there, but I'm trying to figure it out.
17: Non-judgment.
15: Yeah, not judgment. Oh, here we go. I love, yes. And just like practicing my resting face of like, oh, interesting. Tell me more. Instead of, what? Also here today, we have some other moms, and I'll let them introduce themselves.
18: Awesome. My name is Cree Taylor. I'm also a mom of five. I had a baby on April 12th. So
15: congratulations.
18: We're in the same phase of life. Thank you. In the same
15: Amazing.
18: Phase of life as Lisa in that I only have one child at home because the others are at school and daycare.
15: Funny.
18: But my brain is not fully functioning, but my kids range in ages. Well, summer... I'm a teacher, so all my children have summer birthdays. So summer hits, and all their birthdays transition. So it's ages 10 to a newborn, and my brain is not. It takes a minute for it to turn on. So for me to introduce myself first today was high pressure, but I'm doing it.
15: You're doing a great job, by the way. You're doing
18: so
15: a great job,
18: yeah. And I'm actively listening to make sure she stays asleep while we are recording this podcast. Aww. But I'm grateful to be here. I love to talk about mothering and even with my teaching career, how they just kind of talk to each other. So this will be a good conversation for me.
15: I love it. Thanks, Cree.
19: So good. I'm Amy Hackworth. I'm a mother to three boys, two semi-adults, I think we call them.
15: Thanks.
19: And an 11-year-old still at home. So I'm in the stage of life where I just really want to hold a baby, Cree. So let me know.
15: Right? How can we get our hands on that baby?
18: Yeah. 3 a.m.
15: Yeah,
18: that's
15: yeah.
18: a good time.
19: That's the opening. Okay, sounds great. I'll be there. I love that for you. Yeah, just figuring out these different stages. I can super relate to Lisa. I feel like I have one foot in my previous life, maybe as an over-parenting parent, and one foot in my support and accept role, which I'm really working on. And I go back and forth, right? Sometimes I have both feet in either
15: sure.
19: of those places.
15: Yeah. Nobody's going to tell you what to do. Yeah, I like that.
19: Mm-hmm.
3: I love it.
15: Yeah.
3: Hello, hello, everyone. I'm Michelle Loveday. I'm an educator of 23 years. So like Cree, I feel like I think the benefit of balancing child development has kind of helped my parenting and also crippled it. I don't know what's better. I know too much. I see too much. And so my kids are in trouble before it even happens. So that's not good for them. And I'm a mother. I say to 5 to 6 kids, because in the middle of the parenting, we had, a young girl come into our lives when she was in 7th grade. And so we have semi adopted her, into our family. So we have 6 children. And my daughters would always want me to say, you have 6 kids. And I do. I love them all. I'm in the weird stage where I have adult children. So the older 4 are out of the house and living on their own. And so I'm practicing non-judgment and, I told you so's have to be stuffed down. So that's not good advice to give them.
16: Don't say that. So,
15: that's why we do it here.
3: Yeah.
15: That's why we do it here on the Council of Moms.
3: So I'm hearing that. And the older 4, they're living their life. They're great. You know, 25, 24, they're 16 months apart, and 23. So those 4 out, the twins were involved with all that. And, you know, I'm a bonus mom, but I got those kids when they were 4, 4, and 5. So I'm not a bonus mom, in my eyes and how I've raised them from my heart. And then 2 from my womb are still at home and, they are 16 and 12. And that's a fun time because they're teenagers experiencing hormones and I'm in perimenopause. So
15: beautiful tornado.
3: It's a great. Emotion. Landscape of beauty and communication.
15: You're getting a lot of practice at communicating and feeling.
16: Mm-hmm. Lots
15: and
16: of
15: I'm
16: feelings.
15: I'm proud of you.
3: Thank you.
15: All these feelings.
3: I'm here. I'm here for it. And
19: love it.
3: That's where I'm at. But I love the kids. And yes. And I like am loving where Cree is. I'm like, oh, good for her.
15: Yeah.
3: Good. Yeah. She's got the little ones.
15: It's so good though to like
16: to
15: get together and be able to appreciate the different stages, because it reminds you of things that you know that you kind of forgot or haven't talked about. And then you kind of like look ahead to and you start thinking about it as when you're. So I did. This is why I'm a real proponent of like having friends that are in different stages of life, have different life experiences and different ages. I just think it's like a superpower. And that's why we always talk about this when I think about Council of Moms, about like I benefit from that so much. And I think we all do. It's like that community. But I love what Michelle said. The Council of Moms, we know too much. Like, I feel like you hit the nail on the head there.
3: Yeah.
15: Well, I'm so glad that you're here. We get questions from listeners. And I love it because I just think, what are people talking about? What are we not talking about enough? So here it is today. Hey, moms, now that all the back to school chaos is over, I am dreading what happens in the next few weeks. My kids start out the school year energized, but it's downhill from there. The novelty is going to wear off. And the disorganization is going to settle in. And by the time we get to Christmas break, my kids will be resisting all things school and homework. Boy, isn't that a pattern? Yeah. And this is different for each of my kids. One of them's really good at managing herself until she misses one assignment. And then once the streak is broken, she just struggles until the end of the term. But another kid, I have to pull teeth to do homework from day one until by the end of the year, these are turning into huge conflicts all of the time because we're just both exhausted.
3: Yeah.
15: At which point I think back to September and wish we had done something differently. What can I do? Okay, so here's like the real focus of this dilemma. Yeah. What strategies have worked for you short term or long term to keep that blank slate school year feeling for as long as possible?
3: Oh, yeah. The honeymoon stage is beautiful in all its aspects. Everyone's out of the house. You can clean and keep it clean. The food stays in the fridge. Everyone's excited to see friends again. And then they realize that they have to do the work or keep doing the work or not feel overwhelmed. I like how she said everyone's fine until the one assignment's not done. And then she kind of doesn't like that fear of failure. So she freezes. And for me as a parent, I think every day my kids have homework and I just stay in that routine. And if they don't have homework from their teachers, or now they're in junior high and high school, and so they did it in TA class, so they say, you know, that they completed it. And if that's the case, then okay, we'll go check through your Canvas to make sure everything's submitted and turned in. And let's just take 10, 15 minutes. Everyone's doing homework. That gives me a chance to read and go through things that I need to do. But we have homework every day, just to kind of make it like we're preparing for the next day. And I know my daughter, she's big into YouTube and she's always talking about the Sunday reset. So I'm like, let's do a reset. Yeah. So we're prepared so that I don't have to have a problem. So that's one thing I would say.
18: So for me, I was just curious at how old these kids were. So I mentioned I was an educator. I teach in higher education. So I get like 17 to 22 year olds. So the advice I would give for like that kind of teenager age would be different than my own kids' age when they're in elementary school.
15: Point.
18: So part of it is like with my younger kids, if I'm thinking of how do I keep them engaged in learning, the first thing I tell my 10 year old when she comes home and she's like, oh, I hate what we're studying. This is the most boring thing ever. I'm like, you need to be able to learn when it's boring. Like, your teachers are aware that not every kid loves every topic. So the challenge for you right now is to learn in the boring. And then know that the next unit, maybe you'll really love. I think maybe that advice is universal for both.
15: Yeah.
18: But the other thing I think of as a mom is my kids right now just love facts. Like, because they're just, they don't care why the thing is the thing. They're just learning that the thing exists. So my 7-year-old, he was like, Mom, did you know that zebras have unique stripes? And the baby zebra knows the mom's stripes. And I'm like, wow, son, that's fascinating. And then I think of my 17-year-old students, and they'd be like, why should I care? They want to know why it matters that the zebra has different color stripes.
15: Yeah.
18: And so in that scenario, I think as a mom, and I'm trying to, like, I mother a little bit in the classroom to say, okay, you tell me, why is this important? What implications does this have for human relationships?
15: Yeah.
18: How does this connect to the other classes that you're learning? And I'm not going to ask my 7-year-old that. I'm just going to go, wow, what other cool animal facts do you know? And sometimes that is helpful to make sure that as a mom, I'm checking in with their learning and seeing if the things are being applied or understood for those different age groups.
15: Oh, I love that. Because I do think that age does kind of matter. And when I think back to this pattern, I think, oh, I relate to that. And I used to be a school teacher as well. And you can tell people are excited and you've got your new school supplies. I think school supplies go a long way in getting, and it's like sort of that pageantry of, this is a new and a fun thing and learning is so great and it's idealized. And then, you get into the sort of mundane of the everyday and you're like, oh, this is hard. And my pencils are dull and my notebooks are written in and my spirit is dull. And sometimes I think you can fall back into that routine, which is great of like, my kids are going to die because I sing this now. And it's like they get chills down their spine. But I used to be like,
3: trauma response.
15: 7 to 9 is homework time. 7 to 9 is homework time. Like when they were in,
19: I love it.
15: When they were like in junior high, I was like, if we just know we've got like 2 hours, like it's not going to take the whole 2 hours, but like that's what we do. You come home from school, you get a snack, you reset, you play, you do something creative or whatever. Like, and we have dinner and we talk together as a family. And then you got some stuff to do, so just do it.
3: Yeah,
15: it's habits. And let's not like think it. And I found that it was better to do it instead of like right after school. But that was just for my kids. Like I shifted it around, but I'd be like 7 to 9, and I was. My kids are like,
19: it's catchy.
15: Stop.
18: It's very catchy.
15: Yes,
18: it's very catchy.
15: That was. I was trying to be like do it like a little jingle, like a commercial.
3: It worked
15: in September and October, maybe November. In March, it was like, no, stop. And it was like, okay, I'll do the homework if you don't sing the song.
3: But the habit was established.
15: Thank you. So I really am a big proponent of habit and also like that life lesson of like, oh, we do things that we don't feel like doing because they're the right thing to do. And it's a gift for our future self.
19: I love all this so much. And I guess I will chime in with the, like hope for the parents of the neurodivergent kids, maybe.
15: Yes.
19: or the kids who are not going to stick to the habit or are going to, of course, every kid's going to fight against the habit. So maybe that's not.
15: Yeah.
19: I'm chiming in for the neurodivergent moms. Maybe that's what I'm doing here.
3: Everybody.
19: I think there are times when we also have to weigh the value of the homework with the value of our relationship. Oh. And I also have a background in education. I'm not here to diss the teachers or education.
15: No way.
19: I mean,
15: such
19: a great and important system. But I think, too, we sometimes have to think, like, is finishing this report, does it come at the cost of our relationship? Does it come at the cost of some other opportunity that is better for my child's mental health or for their overall development? Those kinds of things. This is uncomfortable territory for me to talk about. I'm getting a little pit in my stomach as I'm saying these things. But I think it's important to recognize that. For a long time, I just thought that is our path to success, kids, is if all your checks are there in Canvas. You know, if we've got everything done in Canvas, then you are on the road to success and you will be a happy, healthy adult.
15: And
19: that's not always the case for certain kids. And so I'm not advocating giving up on homework, certainly. But I think it's important, too, to remember that school is not built for all kids. And some of the things that our kids are asked to do are not going to be a good fit for them. And we get to figure out as parents, does that mean chatting with the teacher, advocating for what they need? Does that mean working with our student to do something else that meets those learning goals? Like, I loved what you were talking about, Cree. You know, certain kids in certain developmental stages need different things to light them up. And so flexibility, I think, is always important.
18: Yeah, Amy, with what you were saying, it just kind of reminded me of this concept of triage. Like, there are some points during the school year where it's not maybe worth the fight to push the homework, or my kids have to come home and read these boring books, and they like reading exciting books. And so this idea of, like, is it worth the relationship to force them to do this thing? Is that worth the sacrifice? And then sometimes you're like, yeah, like, we got to get this done. We're going to push through. You can do challenging things. And other times you're like, today was a rough day. They're obviously, you know, maybe they got picked on at school. Maybe they're just not feeling very confident. And now mom's also berating them. So I think part of the solution here is knowing how to triage when you push it, when you don't, understanding when you make a mistake and being willing to apologize. The other thing I think about is just giving so much grace to those teachers. Like, they know they're professionals. They know those really difficult times of the year where the students just maybe aren't connecting. And you know they're thinking about it, right? 150 kids they have to teach. How do I make this more exciting? How do I make this more engaging? So I think if we can trust that teachers are doing their best, then at home we can go, you know what? If they don't do this one thing, I think it'll be okay because we're working on this as a partnership. And maybe that's helpful, especially for the more challenging times of the year.
15: Oh, yeah. I appreciate that balance.
19: And helping two kids find their footing, you know, as like you said earlier, Cree, what are their ages and stages of life? Like, by the time my kids were in high school, they didn't want to hear from me every day. And that was not helpful for either their productivity or our relationship. And so we had to balance that out. So does that look like a once a week check-in where we really do a deep dive and then they talk about what needs to be done? And maybe there are some boundaries around that. Oh, you know, if these things aren't turned in by this date, then, you know, then there's a consequence that we agree on, and you know ahead of time this is coming. I think taking all the guesswork out of that can be so helpful as a parent, and just finding that balance of, you know, you're slowly having to hand over this responsibility to your kids, you know, and then letting them falter and flail at it if that's what, if that's where they are, you know?
15: Yeah. That's, and it's a good balance. I mean, you can always like, oh, mom, I want to go to so-and-so's house. And it's like, well, did you get all your work done? And for me, in my house, it's not just, it's not about chores. It's what do you have finished that won't come to bite you, you know, the next day at school or anything like that? Mm-hmm. Did you get everything finished? I think schools and teachers are more aware now that on that Hagerty scale, homework is like a small blip of things. Mm-hmm. And so they're really giving it and assigning it more. So a lot of it had to have been done in class. And so going to back to school night is so important, so you can understand what the teacher's expectations are, so you can follow up at home and you have that ammo, so to speak, in your back pocket of, remember, I talked to your teacher, I was there. And she said that, you know, the only reason why you have homework is because, you know, you were farting around in class. So this is on you. And you can kind of
18: Farting around. I say that too. I didn't know that was like a thing people say.
15: That's an official phrase in the Council of Moms, actually.
3: Yeah. Yeah. It's like a
15: scientific term.
3: Yeah.
15: Because nothing else describes it better than that.
3: Yeah. It lets them know that you're serious, but you're not going to swear.
15: Yeah. And everybody does it.
3: Yeah.
16: Everybody does it. So that's very true.
15: There's that.
3: That's like, exactly it. And you just have to hold them to it. And, you know, I have a kid. My 16-year-old is very like, well, school is not even in the construct of the blah, blah, blah, and how we used to go,
15: I have a kid like that I'm like, are we going to, like, argue the finer points of the educational system? Or are you just going to do the one assignment?
3: And I said, sweetie, I'm in the system. I get it. Like, don't even try to tell me. I know. Things are broken.
15: I am the system.
3: Like, I am the system. And I get it. I know. But can you just hoop jump this one time?
15: Yeah.
3: Or, you know, or fine. And I think, too, just I've gotten over like, well, what you put in is what you get out. So if you want to get into this college, you said you want to get into engineering. Yeah. I don't know what acceptance rate you have. So that's on you. And I think, Amy, you said it best. It's just holding them to the responsibility. I think we're in the age of just like, okay, yes, grades are important, but that all A's and that success looks different. And I, you know, I'm a learner. So for my kid to not want to jump through hoops is weird.
15: Right.
3: And so I had to kind of adjust because they're not me and just say, you know what? This is the kid that literally said to me, Mom, C's get degrees. And so, okay, let's just, okay, if you're willing to do that, but no, also I have six of you. I'm not paying for any of your education. So I hope that degree can also get you a scholarship or even work to get into school or whatever your future looks like. And just having an open conversation and reminding yourself what is easy to them might be hard for you or vice versa. And just really understanding the expectations of the teacher, the deadlines. Like, you know, I have a procrastinator and she knew that like everything could be due May 30th up till from January. Yeah, and she was happy to put it off.
15: My kid.
3: It's insane.
15: I would have had an ulcer. I really would have.
3: I would not.
15: And she's like,
3: I've got
15: no worries, Mom. Yeah. And I'm like,
3: yeah. Yeah. Yes. And so I had to the first, you know, seventh, eighth grade, I had to watch. And then I'm like, okay, you know what? I already got the degree. I got 2-3 degrees. So do you, boo. Like, I can't.
16: Good luck.
3: Good luck. And let me know how that works out because my basin is unavailable after a certain age, you know.
16: But you're also there.
15: Yes.
16: When they're like, hey, Mom, I know you're really good at X, Y, or Z. I know you can not procrastinate. And you're like, call to me. Ask me for help. Yeah. Please.
3: Well, and
16: I've been waiting. And biting my nails and just saying like, just please ask me this whole time. So I think there's also that where you can like relieve, like wash your hands and go take it. And then when they're ready to ask,
3: it
16: feels good. You're like, I'm back. What can I do? Also,
3: not I'm never going to leave
16: ask,
3: it.
16: Maybe, but yeah.
3: Yeah.
16: But I'm here to help you. If you ask, I'm here, but I'm not going to push and push and push and push. I wanted to share really quick, if I can, just like with my littles, what I try to do every day.
3: Please.
16: And I'm exhausted, but I use the car time. Like, the car, I use it so much with them. So I pick up two of them from the elementary school, and then I pick up two of them from the daycare, and then we have about a 20-minute drive home. So it's always like, I call them by name. Tell me about your day. And my son's always like, it was the worst day ever. Every day is the worst day.
15: Every day.
16: And it's, well, what happened? As I was leaving, I tripped. And I'm like, oh, boy. But we ask, it's every day, tell me about your day. What did you learn? My 2-year-old from the daycare, what did you do today? Oh, I sang songs. I played trucks with my friends. But in my home, our emphasis is, what are you learning? It's not necessarily like, did you get this great grade? Did you not do very well on your spelling test? We just emphasize like, what are you learning? And so when they come home with something and they have their folder and they're really excited to share it with me, I will say, I want to look at this with you. Let's look at it. Right after dinner, I'll sit on the couch. Maybe we're feeding baby sister and we're flipping through and they're telling me about what they learned. And the littles love it. They love to be like, Mom, I wrote this sentence at the beginning and then I changed it. Isn't this so funny what I drew? So like taking those little moments, and it doesn't happen every day, but every once in a while I'm like, okay, what do you got? They bring home a big folder, and with the littles, letting them share with you what they're learning, sitting down and really looking at, okay, my son here, I got it right here. He drew this tiger.
15: Oh, and that's he was so cute.
3: I love the head.
16: He's a kindergartner.
15: So cute.
16: He was so pumped. He's like, and I did my stripes differently than my teacher did. And I'm like, that's so
15: yeah,
16: great.
15: You did.
16: Tell me about these stripes. Tell me about them, right? Well, she did hers yellow. So I think with those littles, I mean, we're talking a lot about those older kids, but I think with those littles, they just want to tell somebody what they're learning, and they want you to be excited, and they want you to, they want it to feel like they're teaching, like, mom didn't know, but then I told her this fact about jellyfish, right? So I really, and it's really joyful, and it just gives you a moment. So I think if the kids, with this mom or with any mom, if the kids are little, sometimes a learning enthusiasm is sitting with them and they're learning, letting them teach you something, even if you already knew it, letting them teach it to you. And it seriously takes maybe 5 minutes, because then they're bored and they want to go play and do something else. But I found that that's really helped my younger kids with their learning. Yeah.
15: And it helps them like feel that feeling, that blank slate feeling. This has been such a great discussion. And I really appreciate all of that this conversation has sparked. So thank you so much, you know, for being here. Cree, Michelle, Amy, thank you so much for your time. The Council of Moms is a production of BYU Radio. And please send this episode of Council of Moms. Help us spread the love so that nobody has to do this alone. Who's just like sitting door dashing things to themselves, you know, without seeing the outdoor light. Now, even if you see other people, if you listen to this and you thought, yeah, but they didn't talk about this point, hey, send us a message, because this is how this works. Your questions really help to keep us real and help to keep Council of Moms relevant. So, and we will see you next time on the Council of Moms.
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21: I'm Julie Rose. Life feels heavy for a lot of us right now. The news is overwhelming. Conversations are risky. 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
24: We don't have to change our mind. We don't have to compromise. We're trying to construct a bridge to the next conversation.
21: And we're exploring tough topics with nuance and an open mind.
25: What we have is not a politician's problem. We have an incentives problem. And we can't expect different results unless and until we change the rules of that system.
21: We're out to become better citizens, kinder neighbors, and more effective advocates for the things that matter most. It all starts right after the news.
26: BBC News with Danielle Yawowiecka. In the past half hour, the Trump administration has imposed sanctions on the International Criminal Court. In a video statement, the Secretary of State Marco Rubio said the US was banning transactions with the ICC, cutting off resources and crippling its ability to operate.
27: The United States and the American people are not subject to the jurisdiction of this fake ICC. Both parties agree on this, but only President Trump has the resolve to take the action needed to end this threat once and for all. Either the ICC will end its threats, or we will end the ICC. And we expect our allies, many of whom are part of the ICC and that rely on American service members for their defense, to rein in this rogue court. If they do not, the United States will continue its campaign to dismantle the ICC piece by piece until Americans are threatened no longer.
26: In response, the court said the measures were an assault on the rule of law and the very foundations of the international legal order. The move came hours after a former ICC judge, Navi Pillay, was awarded this year's Nobel Peace Prize. In her speech afterwards, she warned against growing political attacks on international law. Speaking in the Nuremberg courtroom where Nazi leaders were prosecuted after the Second World War, the former UN human rights chief dedicated her award to all the survivors of international crime.
0: I am deeply honoured and grateful to have been awarded the 2026 Nobel Peace Prize. Let me dedicate this award to all of the survivors of international crimes, as well as to practitioners and defenders of international justice whose compassion and courage continue to ensure that impunity will not be allowed to reign.
26: The European Trade Commissioner Maroš Šefčovič says an agreement has been reached with Beijing to halve Chinese exports of hybrid and plug-in hybrid vehicles to the EU. Mr. Šefčovič has been meeting his Chinese counterpart in Beijing. Here's our Global Affairs reporter, Joanna Keane.
1: There's huge anxiety in Europe about a car market which has been severely dented by China and a growing trade deficit with Beijing that amounts to more than $1 billion a day. So it's not surprising that Europe's main car manufacturing group was quick to welcome the announcement as a positive first step in easing trade tensions. Maroš Šefčovič also said they'd reached what he called a shared understanding to improve EU access to China's market and further ease licensing of rare earth exports. He said the engagement had been genuine and further talks would take place in January.
26: Joanna Keane reporting. You're listening to the World News from the BBC.
2: Almost every food that people think is disgusting is an animal product. And the odor of disgust is the odor of decay.
4: The thread in my work is finding the gray zone between attraction and repulsion. It's like a car crash. It's the fascination of just looking for a little bit.
5: People saying things that are mean or like being bullies. It's stuff like that that disgusts me more now as a parent than bodily fluids ever will.
6: I think there's a lot of leaders on all sides of the political spectrum that use a disgust response to embolden their own power.
7: Hey, it's Julie, and this is Top of Mind, where we tackle tough topics with nuance and an open mind. We're out to become better citizens, kinder neighbors, and more effective advocates. Today, we're exploring the hidden power of disgust.
8: We've got 80 of the world's most disgusting foods on display, so it's hard to only pick a few of them. But I mean, some of the more spectacular are roasted guinea pig from Peru.
7: Samuel West is co-founder of the Disgusting Food Museum in Sweden.
8: We have stinky tofu from China. And this is what's interesting. There's no real recipe for it. It just calls for making it as stinky as possible. using milk, fish, some kind of... fresh meat and just allowing that to ferment. The jar I have it's one of the more vile things at the museum.
7: What is America represented?
8: Oh yeah, of course. For example, we have the junk food from the United States. If you would ask Europeans, Swedes maybe in particular, people would say, oh, it's so full of fat and sugar and artificial ingredients. That's disgusting. Twinkies, Pop-Tarts.
7: Oh, come on. Nobody thinks that Twinkies and Pop-Tarts are as disgusting as stinky tofu.
8: So this is what makes it interesting, because what we think is good and tasty, someone else thinks is disgusting. So like we're chatting about stinky tofu being, how could anybody eat that? It's very popular street food in China. The street food vendors build up a respectable, formidable reputation for having the stinkiest and the best tofu. So the foods we're not familiar with are the ones that we often find disgusting. Disgust is one of the six fundamental universal human emotions. They're found everywhere, in every culture, every place on earth. I mean, the whole function of disgust is biologically is to keep us from eating harmful food. And then you can understand the stinky tofu or the fermented fish that smells bad. So you have a sort of a biological inclination to avoid that.
7: And yet cultures have embraced these foods.
8: Yeah, so the interesting aspect here is that when it comes to disgust, It's an innate, sort of hardwired emotion. But we have to learn what is disgusting. So that's purely cultural.
21: And even within cultures, our disgust triggers differ. I grew up in Utah, home of the famous fry sauce, which is a mixture of ketchup and mayonnaise that I find so repulsive. Just the sight of it makes me want to heave. But most people I know won't even eat their French fries without it. So disgust is innate. It's shaped by culture and individual sensitivities. And it goes much deeper than food, which is why we decided it merits a whole episode of Top of Mind. Because disgust shapes how we treat one another and even how we vote. If we hope to live together more peaceably in this fractious moment, we need a clear understanding of how disgust drives us and how to keep it in check. In a moment, we'll hear from the world's leading expert on the science of disgust. But first, I want you to meet somebody who spends her days toying with our capacity for disgust.
4: My name is Andrea Hasler. I grew up in Switzerland, but I've lived in London for the last almost 3 decades, and I'm a sculptor.
21: So she's famous for deconstructing designer bags and shoes, and she keeps the original handles or decorative flourishes from the designer item, but then rebuilds the rest of it out of wax and resin to look like a mound of oozing, glistening intestines and globules of fat.
4: The thread in my work is analyzing consumer behavior and analyzing sort of the emotional connections to consumerism. And I do that by finding the gray zone between attraction and repulsion. So things that are in one way very seductive and desirable, and on the other hand, repulsive. People are really attracted to just quickly touch it. And it's that sort of thing of, in one way, you want to move back because it's, yeah, it should be hidden. But then also, it's like a car crash. It's the fascination of just looking for a little bit.
21: And it's really important to Hasler that she stay in that middle place of seduction and repulsion.
4: There's a lot of, there's artists who work with similar visual elements in a very shocking way. But I'm not interested to just shock. I want to make people think and sort of have a reaction, but not just, if it's just to be repulsed by it, then the pieces have sort of failed. It needs to be a trigger for more.
21: Are there certain things that you won't do because you know that it'll be too far?
4: Yeah, no, there's sort of different triggers. And for example, I've learned that if I mix these type of visceral sculptures with hair, the reactions, when there's hair on it, that's a step too far. Yeah, people are really grossed out. And if you, depending, it's different if the hair looks like it's growing out, then it's more acceptable because it looks like it's growing. But when it's sort of rubbed on top, yeah. So it's the context of where, you know, luscious hair is, you know, it's used as a seductive element in, you know, commercials. But if you find a piece of, or sort of clogged up hair in the sink, it's sort of, the reaction is one of repulsiveness.
21: And do you use models? Do you look at something and that you're trying to create in your sculpture?
4: I am vegan, so I find it very difficult to, for example, to go to a butcher's. I can't. I sort of, it's a no-go for me because I look much more at visual printed material. Early on, I used to go to the butcher's and sort of, you know, collect meat pieces and have them. And I don't do that anymore. I find it too difficult.
21: Are you not disgusted by your own work?
4: It's just wax. And it's, you know, it's sort of off-white colored wax. And I put pigments in it. And because I know the process of how, and I'm still really fascinated. And I'm still perfecting, even after all these years, I'm still perfecting or tweak my technique of how to make certain areas look a little bit sort of almost more wet or more like they have a layer of sort of white fat on it. I get really obsessed by it, but I would, yeah, never want to eat a steak.
21: Why do you think we are both fascinated and some things can be both attractive and repulsive at the same time?
4: It's a big question. Well, I have no answer for it, but I do think because I mean, it's the element of, it's also the, what would you call it? It's almost the danger. Things that are disgusting often look like they could, yeah, they could grow or they could change shape, or it's sort of, it's the element of unpredictability would be my guess, but actually I have no idea.
9: To see photos of Andrea Hassler's sculptures, find her online at andreahassler.com. We'll put a link in the show notes. Although I would recommend that you not look while you are eating. I made that mistake. If disgust is an innate response intended to protect us, what could possibly be the point then of this strange attraction to something that triggers that disgust response?
2: Humans have a special ability, only humans, to come to enjoy situations in which the body is sending a negative signal to them, but they realize that they're really safe, they're not threatened. We can do things that seem harmful and are actually good for us.
9: Next on Top of Mind, we'll hear about the surprising flexibility of our disgust response. I'm Julie Rose. 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
9: Paul Rozin is a retired professor of psychology at the University of Pennsylvania. He's nearly 90, but still happy to chat at length about pioneering the study of disgust.
2: I study largely how humans relate to food, and that's how I got into disgust, which is much bigger than food, but that's how I got into it.
9: It started decades ago with a question he had about meat.
2: Because meat is the most nutritious food, really. And it's valued all over the world. And yet the Americans eat practically no meat. We eat three mammals, for example, out of 4,000 mammals. You know, and we only eat the meat, basically, the muscle. We don't eat most of the rest of the animal. That was really odd. And so that led me into, why don't we eat most meat? And the answer is disgust. Almost every food that people think is disgusting is an animal product.
9: Really?
2: Now, animal products have a number of other features. They spoil. They smell bad when they sit around. Plant products don't do that much either. And the odor of disgust is the odor of decay, which is characteristic of meat spoiling.
9: And the one thing that has been found to trigger disgust in people of all cultures, says Rozin, is the decaying stuff in our own gut.
2: Feces is the original and universal disgust. Of course, feces is a vehicle for infection, for pathogens.
9: But we're not born disgusted by feces.
2: It probably occurs, it's something to do with toilet training. I mean, that's when you, little kids have no problem with feces. They'll eat it, they'll play with it, and eventually it becomes negative because of toilet training. It does appear that toilet training in one form or another is universal.
9: So it's an entirely learned response then?
2: Well, it could be that we have a predisposition to learn that certain things are disgusting. That hasn't been shown, but it's possible that that's true. But it takes toilet training, it takes a while, and it takes a while to get kids to avoid feces, feel it's revolting.
9: Do other animals experience disgust?
2: Now, not everyone agrees with this. I would say no. And the one reason I would say no is that contamination, which is, I think, part of disgust, that it renders something inedible when it touches it. That isn't true in any animal. So that there are things that they'll avoid, but not if they just touch something else. And the other thing is that lots of animals eat feces, like little babies do.
3: Help me understand what the contamination component is. That's a requirement of something that is disgusting will always also have this contaminating component for adults,
2: yes,
3: for humans?
2: Yes, I would say that again. There's some controversy in all of this. Well, part of my definition of disgust is that disgusting substances are contaminating. Feces touches something, it's fecesized. When a cockroach touches something, it's cockroach. And this includes what we call moral disgust. Hitler is, most people would say Hitler's disgusting. And Hitler is contaminating. Nobody wants to wear Hitler's sweater. Nobody wants to hold Hitler's books. And it's not just because he's a bad idea. You don't like the thought of him. We have shown that most people would rather hold a copy of Mein Kampf, Hitler's book, a new copy, rather than hold his English dictionary, which he touched. So, in other words, the English dictionary has Hitler in it because he touched it, whereas his Mein Kampf has only got his ideas in it. A new copy of Mein Kampf. It's also offensive, and you might even say disgusting, Mein Kampf, but it doesn't have the same gutsy effect as Hitler's English dictionary does. This contamination I talked about is called contagion in the literature. It's the law of contagion. If something touches something else, passes its properties. There's another law that went with that, discovered at the turn of the 20th century by a number of anthropologists, which is something looks like something, it is something. And we show that people would not eat a piece of chocolate made to look like dog do. They know it's chocolate.
3: They can smell that it's chocolate. They know
2: you. Yes. And they see a piece of the chocolate it's made of right next to it. But they say there's a piece of their brain that says, looks like dog do is dog do. And that's a very good heuristic. If it looks like a snake, it's a snake.
3: Yeah.
2: You know, and so this can become problematic in some situations, and it can become humorous.
3: You're making me think of a conversation I had with Andrea Hasler, who's a sculptor, and she creates sculptures that look very realistic, as though it's like intestines and raw meat, and it's all pinkish and bloody, and there's fat, yeah. And it's very, I mean, I find it really gross to look at, but also she says she's trying to find that line where people are attracted but also repulsed. Like, why would someone want to like lean into something that's also kind of gross?
2: So yeah, I got into this problem, and as I studied it, I realized that it was related to something I had done before, which had nothing to do with disgust, which is, why do people like hot pepper? Hot pepper makes your mouth burn, and it's basically that's a signal, get this out of your mouth.
3: Yeah.
2: Here we have 2 billion people or more who eat it and love it every day. So that's another example to me of how we get to like disgust, as, for example, in stinky cheese in Americans. Not all people do, of course. Or in other parts of the world, there's fermented fish and other things that people love.
3: Mm-hmm.
2: And my account of this, it's just one account, is what I call benign masochism. Humans have a special ability, only humans, no evidence for this in any animal, to come to enjoy situations in which the body is sending a negative signal to them, but they realize that they're really safe. They're not threatened. The best example is the roller coaster. People enjoy the fact that their heart is pounding and their body thinks they're, you know, crashing to death, but they know that they're not. And that realization makes you feel, you know, sort of elevated. You're better than your body at knowing these things.
3: But why? Like, what's the point of that? I mean, if we think about some of this, is there any adaptational reason why?
2: I don't think so. I think it's a side effect of a general fact that we have a mind and that we can evaluate our body's responses and put value on it.
3: Yeah.
2: Animals don't do that.
3: So we can overcome our disgust, or we can at least reduce our automatic response to something that we find disgusting, right?
2: Or we can, if we don't reduce our automatic response, we can come to tolerate it or even like it. As with stinky cheese, people who eat stinky cheese, they'll say, "I love it that it stinks." We can do things that seem harmful and are actually good for us.
9: That's Paul Rozin, the father of disgust research, retired professor of psychology at the University of Pennsylvania. I started thinking about all the things we do that are either disgusting or upsetting, but we do them anyway for our own good or for others, like giving blood or doing emergency first aid on a stranger or spending time with someone whose hygiene is off-putting. And then I thought about parents.
5: There's just some things that kids do that you have to get used to, getting peed on, dealing with

0: hands, like right under her mouth. And it just, it all came up right into my hands. And I was like, you know, it's better to be in my hands than like on the table or on the floor or like on my clothes. I think I probably peaked in my mom grossness with that one.
1: In a case like that, or another instance where one of your children is doing something disgusting,
0: right? Yeah,
1: something, you know, they're being sick, they're vomiting. Like, is there ever a fleeting moment where you find them disgusting?
0: No. I mean, I think there's things that, you know, I think, oh, you don't know that that's gross yet. And I think those are things that as a parent, I'm just like, you know what? These are their kids. They're learning how to be humans. This is their first time on the earth. But there are things now as an adult and a parent that I have less patience for in putting up with in terms of gross behaviors. And that's usually stuff that comes from other adults. Being judgmental about parents that are struggling with kids having meltdowns in public. People saying things that are mean or like being bullies, like behaviors that, you know, I obviously found disgusting before. I have less patience for now that I'm a parent because I don't want my kids to see those behaviors and mimic them. I was at the post office a couple of weeks ago with my kids. And, you know, I feel like we live in a pretty diverse community. We have a large population of Spanish and Portuguese speakers. And, you know, there were two families in there that were speaking Spanish to each other. You know, they weren't bothering anybody. You know, we're all there with our kids just trying to go about our business. And this woman in front of me turns to me and she goes, "Is this America?" And I was so shocked. I didn't think I heard her right the first time. And I said, "Excuse me?" She goes, "Oh, is this America?" Like, just so shocked that people are speaking Spanish in the post office. And I was like, this is an important moment. Like, my son is 4 years old. He's about to start preschool. He's standing there watching me interact with this woman. I was like, yeah, this is, you know, this is the melting pot. And our country was, you know, founded on being a place that everybody could come. And, you know, I don't have any problem with someone speaking their native language. It doesn't bother me. I don't, you know, that it's stuff like that that disgusts me more now as a parent than bodily fluids ever will.
1: Samantha Ashbacher lives in Massachusetts with her husband and two kids. So, disgust may have started as a biological response to protect us from diseased food. But research building on Paul Rozin's work has found that disgust also plays a role in a behavioral immune system in humans. Because we live in communities and rely on one another for survival, disgust drives us to reject people who seem like they might infect us with their bodies, behaviors, or ideas.
2: We have seen that in many cases where once disgust is attached to a people, it can be very difficult to dislodge.
1: That's next on Top of Mind from the BYU Radio Podcast Network. I'm Julie Rose.
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5: LJ calls for the ball, gives LJ. LJ Mark into the end zone, straight up the middle. The Cougs back in front.
4: Tonight, the BYU Cougars host the Iowa State Cyclones.
5: Legend, the motion man, takes the jet sweep and takes it into the end zone right side. Legend Glasker.
4: BYU versus Iowa State. 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
1: So here's an email from a listener that describes what we're trying to do with Top of Mind almost better than I could do it myself. She says she's a researcher by trade and that she's impressed with the way that we ask tough, important questions from a place of curiosity. She says you can tell in the way people respond that they don't feel like you're out to get them. And that has meant that I'm able to listen to points of view that are very different from my own without getting emotionally wrung out. I think that's got to be our new tagline.
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2: So psychologists like Paul Rosen have developed scales to

0: measure how sensitive people are to experiencing the emotion of disgust.
1: This is Vanderbilt political science professor Cindy Kam.
0: So I'm interested in how people are different in the extent to which they experience disgust and whether that variation in disgust sensitivity helps us understand the policies that they want from government. So people will answer questions such as, well, how disgusting would it be if a friend gave you a piece of chocolate that happened to be shaped like poop? Or how disgusting would you find it if you take a sip from a glass only to discover your friend took a sip from it?
1: The Disgust Sensitivity Survey has about 30 questions. We'll put a link to it in the show notes because I know you're dying to find out what your own score is. And it turns out there is a huge range. Paul Rosin told me, on the one hand, there are people who are almost completely insensitive to feces. They're just not disgusted by it hardly at all. And on the other hand, you've got people who won't even blow their nose in a brand new piece of toilet paper just because it's toilet paper. One of Paul Rosin's protégés is the now famous moral psychologist Jonathan Haidt, who has concluded that people who are easily disgusted are also more likely to be political conservatives. Disgust, says Haidt, shapes what we consider sacred and what's taboo. This is reflected in politically conservative language like sanctity of life or sanctity of marriage, says Haidt. But Cindy Kam has found that it's more complicated than that.
0: As a political scientist, I would say conservatism is complex. What I have found, yes, is that there's a relationship between disgust sensitivity and some people's attitudes on social policies that have a moral component, such as abortion, such as same-sex marriage. However, if conservatism also means, you know, do you want capitalism or do you want socialism? Then disgust doesn't really have a role to play in adjudicating between those.
1: And what's especially interesting is that disgust can actually be a basis for cross-partisan common ground, says Kam. So think about what happened during the COVID-19 pandemic.
0: I have a recent paper that's coming out where we look at people's attitudes towards infectious disease. We find that Republicans who are the most disgust sensitive were actually pretty close to Democrats who were disgust sensitive in wanting more government mitigation. They were more likely to say that they would protect themselves by engaging in behaviors like masking and social distancing. They were more reluctant to return to regular life, and they were more supportive of active government policies that were designed to mitigate COVID-19. So in that way, if we see, if we all talk about a big partisan divide, disgust sensitivity in that context helped bridge part of the divide between Republicans and Democrats.
1: We're also seeing this in the Make America Healthy movement, where disgust sensitivity unites a whole range of political ideologies behind concerns around contaminants in our food and our drugs. Plus, and this is maybe the most sobering finding from Professor Kam's work, our disgust response is so powerful that it is pretty easily manipulated.
0: In the experiment, my research participants, who were online survey takers, received what looked like a newspaper article. In that newspaper article, it talked about food safety. Food safety concerns were discussed using sort of bland or sanitized language, or it was discussed using disgust-laden language. So, for example, produce is unsanitary for hygienic reasons versus produce is grown in fields where workers are leaving their feces. Say workers being in the fields and being ill with particularly vivid descriptions of how maybe they had a tummy ache. So between the two different vignettes, I asked people to what extent they would support more spending on food safety laws. And the people who were in the disgust rhetoric condition were more likely to support spending on food safety, especially if they were disgust sensitive. And I do think that disgust is something that is evoked in people very easily and can be marshaled into politics. But I think it can be also dangerous. We have seen that in Hitler's rhetoric in World War II. We have seen that certainly in the LGBT movements. We have seen that in many cases where once disgust is attached to a people, it can be very difficult to dislodge.
1: What ways then, if we were to kind of narrow in, can you think of examples where politicians or political groups, activist groups are intentionally leaning into that
0: Yes.
1: for their own purposes?
0: I think some of the language around people experiencing homelessness. I think some of the language around people who are in the United States and are undocumented. Language that talks about groups as dirty. Language that uses metaphors to build a similarity between, say, a group and some animalistic quality, like hordes or teeming, lends an animalistic quality that can be disgust evoking.
1: Interesting. So it's a very subtle connection that you're not like the Nazis calling Jews cockroaches, but using like adjectives that kind of are adjacent.
0: That's correct. Because the way that the mind is organized, we think of the mind as being organized in associative networks where one idea is linked with a whole bunch of ideas. So if you trigger one idea, like dirty, it will then light up a bunch of related ideas, right? And then the group that is talked about in that sense becomes embedded in that network too. I like to think of disgust as being a primary emotion that enters into our minds, whether we like it or not. We may or may not invite it, but it gets in the car with us. And I think if we go on autopilot, it's very easy to let disgust take over. And that could be helpful sometimes when we need protecting, but disgust also operates on hyper-surveillance mode. So it can be overprotective. And as we've discussed before, it makes things up.
1: What are the questions I'd be asking myself then as I'm trying to decide, do I want to let it stay in the front seat or should I push it to the back seat? Because it is protective in
0: Yes.
1: some cases.
0: Yes. I think you'd ask yourself, like, what's this policy really about? Right? Can I see a reason that I want it to protect me and I want it to protect other people? Or am I trying to just build distance between myself and some group of people that I am just reacting emotionally to? But it takes work. So I guess the question is how much work people want to put into politics, right? Hmm. Often not a lot, but there's also a concern that if people don't put a lot of thought into politics, then they can just take the easy route, and that is to let disgust do the driving.
1: Cindy Kam is a professor of political science at Vanderbilt University. So we're going to finish up today with somebody who is making the choice on a daily basis to not let disgust drive her.
2: My name is Jane Anderson. I live in Gilbert, Arizona. I'm 49 years old. I have four kids that range from 15 to 23. I do like order. I do like cleanliness. And so I kind of knew going into motherhood that probably the baby toddler stage wasn't going to be like the best fit for my skill set. The diaper changing, the spitting up, you know, cleaning the noses and all that kind of stuff. But it, for me, it was a means to an end, right? Like I have to help raise this little person to then be independent. Unfortunately for me, the temporariness has not proved to be our lifestyle.
1: Her 19-year-old son, Maddie, has blindness, cerebral palsy, and epilepsy. He has intellectual disabilities and he needs constant care.
2: And I can tell you, changing an adult's diaper isn't just the same thing, but bigger. It is dramatically different. If you think about it this way, you know, you take that child's diaper, you have that little diaper genie in the corner and, ooh, that, you know, smells so bad. We're going to wrap it up. We're going to put it in that special thing and it hides the smell. The diapers, they're ginormous. there's no diaper genie for, you know, backpack size, you know, diapering situations. And so every diaper has to be walked out to the garbage can because it's so intense, the smell. Also, when you're dealing with an adult with special needs, sometimes, especially right now, what we're facing is a lot of violent behavior. So if you can imagine, if you've ever recalled changing a diaper of a little one that's kind of squirmy and you're trying to hold them down and maybe they're trying to grab and you're, you know, it's a little difficult. Now, sometimes the situation is I have to get up on the bed, sit right over his chest, hold down both of his hands, you know, until he calms down, because we don't want any of the mess to get into his mouth. And he's a 19-year-old man, so he's very, very, very strong. Sometimes when I change his diaper, he will spit on me. And so it's just a much, much different situation.
3: Oh, Jane. I just can't imagine how hard that is. And I can tell how much you love him because you're still doing it for him. So how are you able to see him for more than the disgusting things that are required of you when you care for him?
2: I think when you're presented with a situation like this, you have a couple options. I can focus functionally on what has to get done, and it's very gross. So I can focus on that every time, be frustrated every single time, or I can say that this is my son and I want to give him dignity. And this is a gift that I can give him. I'm not saying that that's easy. I had a friend, though, that brought this little block of wood. And she said, put this right above the bed. And it just says, dear mom, I love you. And so sometimes when I'm changing him and he's spitting on me or he's biting or he's screaming, I can look up and see that. And I know that's where his heart is. He just has physical and mental disabilities that prevent him from acting in a way that's appropriate to show that. And so I'm going to be a more effective mom if I can focus on the dignity piece, and I'm willing to do whatever it takes to allow him to have that opportunity to feel dignity and worth, because this is not a choice that he's made. And the choice ultimately rests with me. And what am I going to make of this situation?
1: Choosing to keep her disgust response out of the driver's seat is something Jane Anderson also finds herself doing regularly in her work as an advocate for peacemaking and civic engagement.
2: I am so pleased to be able to be associated with a group called Mormon Women for Ethical Government. I'm the Arizona State Director, and it's my mission to try to bridge those gaps, try to get people talking to people that are different than them. So one of my favorite books is Love Your Enemy by Arthur Brooks. And one thing he talks about is motive attribution asymmetry. So this idea that somehow you have a perception about what someone's motives are, and it's actually just maybe even diametrically opposed to what that person's actual motivations are. And when we kind of buy into that, we believe the absolute worst about someone. And he says it leads us not just to be angry at someone, it's like one step further, and he calls that contempt. And contempt to me is the best way to say political disgust. I mean, to me, that's the same thing. And so instead of saying like, oh, I'll engage with you because I'm angry that we have difference of opinion, this political disgust or contempt says, you're not even worth my time to talk to anymore. And so I think when we attribute motivations, when we say, wow, that person should be trying harder, they should be doing better, we're never going to be in a place to really be peacemakers. We have to lean into curiosity and assume the best of people rather than the opposite. And I've seen it in myself. I remember during COVID, we were, you know, online school was not great for any kid. Let's be honest. online school was especially bad for children who are blind and have cerebral palsy and epilepsy. Because as COVID got locked down, we no longer had therapy appointments, no physical therapy, no speech, no respite care. You know, my son's conditions were getting worse.
1: So she was desperate for things to get back to normal. And that meant, in her mind, all the things we were hearing from public health experts at the time to stop the spread of COVID: mask up, social distance, get vaccinated.
2: And I just remember around me, I had friends, family, neighbors who were kind of flouting all recommendations, not only given by like the state, but also like our church congregations. And they were like, this is dumb. We don't need to do it. And what it really felt like to me was so incredibly personal. Like, you might as well just walk up to me and say, I don't care that this is harder for you and your son. And I was disgusted that people just didn't care about me. And then I recall we had a very open air event for our congregation where at Halloween, and I remember going to talk to someone that I knew based on social media posts. We had different approaches to vaccines. And I thought, oh my gosh, this is going to be bad, right? But I love this person. I served with this person. And we ended up having a really beautiful discussion where neither of us changed our mind whatsoever. But I wasn't disgusted by her. I recognized that she had a different position. I recognized that position might influence my family. But I tried to kind of not dehumanize or be disgusted to the point where I didn't value her as an individual. And I think there's a lot of leaders on all sides of the political spectrum that use a disgust response to embolden their own power. And I will fight against that with every fiber of my being. I don't care who you voted for. You're worthy of my time. You're worthy of a conversation. I will never stop talking to family members who voted for someone different. We'll joke and we'll have fun, you know, as we talk about it. Yeah, I totally disagree with you, but I'm not going to be disgusted by you and have contempt for you and don't think you have value in my life anymore. We've got to move beyond that as a society.
3: Jane Anderson, thank you so much for sharing your insights and your wisdom with us.
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1: 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Today's episode was produced by Abby Karras and me, with help from Samuel Benson, Isabella Sosa, and Sam Payne. Our audio engineer is Hayden Thompson. I'm Julie Rose. We'll talk soon. Why does helping a stranger feel so uncomfortable?
4: It is not convenient, ever. To help people, even if it's a moment where you say, hey, are you good? Even that moment, you know, there can be fear in us. And I think fear is a huge motivator for why people don't get uncomfortable.
3: Hey, it's Julie. Welcome to Uncomfy, a show about sticking with moments that challenge us, even when they're uncomfortable. And I get it. Nobody likes to be uncomfy, but I've learned from experience, and you probably have too, that sometimes a little discomfort has benefits if we stay open and curious about it. And that's what we're here to explore. So let's get uncomfy. I'm joined today by Bob Fabe. He's a pastor at Living Faith Anglican Church in Tempe, Arizona. He's author of a couple of books. One is called Not My Jesus, and the other is The Dignity Gap. Father Fabe, welcome. It's good to have you.
4: Thank you so much. And you can just call me Bob. No worries.
3: I appreciate it. Yeah. I was hoping you could start with an experience that you've told in one of your TEDx talks, actually, about being in a grocery store when a stranger collapsed.
4: Yeah, it was really strange. My wife and I were there for a conference. We went into a small grocery store to just get a few things. And we heard this really sickening sound. And you just kind of know, like, something's wrong. So I went to the end of the aisle and saw an elderly lady laying on her back. And I walked up to her and took a look at her. And so when I looked down at her, I could see she was really spooked. And I said, "Hey, looks like you fell. You know, are you doing okay?" And she said, "Yeah, I think so." And as she was talking, there's this little puddle of blood started to form behind her head. And so I tried not to react, you know, and she started to reach back. And I said, "You know, you probably don't want to do that because, you know, it looks like you got a little bit of a cut there." And I was just like, "Hey, let's get somebody to help you." And I called one of the folks who worked there, called them over and said, "Could you please call the paramedics?" And where we were in the store is near the front, and people were literally stepping over her body in order to get to the till to check out. It was such an important moment for me as a metaphor for what happens in our culture often.
3: Yeah, expand on that for me then.
4: I think that people look at others as things to be stepped over, or even just objects, really. I think there's so much objectification in our culture. I mean, if I can make someone an object, then I can treat them however I want. And there's a person who's laying there and they're in trouble. They were literally stepping over her as if it was like a puddle.
3: So I'm sitting here as you're talking about this lady lying on the floor and people kind of stepping over to get to the tills or whatever in the grocery store. And I'm thinking, well, gosh, I hope I would be like Bob and stop and help, right? Part of me also, though, thinks I could just as easily, I would mean no harm. I'm not trying to objectify this person who is in trouble, but also I'm not a doctor. Clearly it's under control. Me stopping is maybe only just going to cause trouble or get in the way. Mm-hmm. I could see there are lots of reasons that I could imagine myself not stopping. You know what I'm saying? Let's flesh that out a little bit more, because I feel a little chastised, but also kind of, it feels a little unfair to say all these people are objectifying this lady as they step over. So what is it, do you think, that's kind of going on in that moment that makes it easier to step over?
4: Sure. And I do want to say, I totally get it. I understand why people would not stop and do all those things. The issue was where she was located. It was right next to the tills. Somebody could have just as easily gone to a different cash register. So it was like, no, I'm going to check out and I'm going to step over her body in order to just to get my groceries and go. The feeling of chastisement, I understand. And I think at some point, it's okay for us to feel that a little bit when you're talking about being uncomfy, because the idea for me is that it is not convenient ever to help people. And even if it's a moment where you say, "Hey, are you good?" Even that moment, you know, there can be fear in us. And I think fear is a huge motivator for why people don't get uncomfortable. But I think even in that moment, the fear of like, I could get caught up in this, or, oh, I don't know what to do. I mean, I'm certainly not a doctor, but I know enough to say like, hey, this gal needs help. And I'm willing to be, you know, uncomfy, to have my day derailed a bit in order to be present to this gal.
3: Do you typically stop, or is this something that you've had to learn over time?
4: Yeah, I think there's both and, right? There have been other times where, you know, there's people who are in need and I have no idea what to do. That's honestly, I pray often. You know, it's like, I'm not sure what the wisest thing to do is. And I try to listen very clearly to that. And that's part of the challenge of knowing when to stop, how to help. I think I try to pay close attention to my heart. And if I sense that I'm saying something like, somebody else can do this today, that's when I try to get uncomfortable. How do I do that? I practice it. None of this is perfect. So I always think of I practice my faith. I don't look at it like, oh, I do this every time. I look at it like, just like I would anything. I'm practicing it. I'm trying to get better at it.
3: So have you ever been stepped over, or I guess on the flip side, or on the flip side, helped in some way? Has someone stopped for you?
4: Yeah. When I was growing up, I had a massive overbite. So I understand what it means to be objectified. As a kid, you know how that goes. If you have a difference, then everybody kind of points that out and makes fun of you and that kind of thing. And so it wasn't until high school when I actually got braces. But I think there were times where you mentioned, was there ever a time when somebody came to me in a time of need? And I had a teacher by the name of Mr. Jones who really did that for me, where I was struggling greatly. I had contemplated suicide. There were a variety of factors around that. And I was disruptive in class often. And he pulled me out one day and he said, "Hey, listen, I want you to do me a favor. I want you to take a piece of paper And he said, I want you to draw a line down the middle of it. And I want you to write down on the right side everything you like about yourself. And then on the left side, he said, you know, and write down everything you don't like about yourself. So the side that says, I like myself, I had very few things on that. And the side that I don't had a ton of stuff. And so I showed it to him and he said, okay, that's interesting. And then he pulled out a piece of paper and he laid it on the table and he had written the exact same thing. And it was the exact opposite, where he had very few things that he didn't like about me and an awful lot that he did. And that meant a great deal to me. And so that moment, I would love to say, changed the course of my life, and it didn't. However, I think it was a seed that was planted about dignity and about what it means to treat people as if they aren't just objects, but they're humans and they have inherent worth.
3: So dignity is something that you think about, write about a lot, you talk about, I imagine you also preach about. What is the religious or spiritual layer or meaning to dignity? And is it different, do you think, than from what we talk about in secular life?
4: I think it's important because in the secular world, we can use the word dignity and people kind of have an understanding, although they get it confused with respect all the time. They say dignity and respect, and respect is behavior based. It's literally from the Latin to look back upon. So respect is something you can earn and you can lose. And it's behavior based 100%. So you don't have to respect people, but you do have to treat them with dignity. And so then when you take a look at the scriptures where it says you were made in God's image, what that means is that we are actually the pinnacle of creation. It's not simply just something to sit back and bask in. It means to reflect what he is like to his creation. So part of it is that we have a vocation for that, meaning that's our job. But then also it's something that when I look at another human being, I recognize that in them.
3: What happens when that's not the default for a society, if we're not going around with our dignity lens on, which is challenging because people are annoying and also they're harmful and hurtful.
4: Yeah. And I really think it's important to be able to talk about behaviors and not identity. We all say, I love you, and that behavior is not okay. And we're able to do that with people that are easy to love, that we want to be in relationship with. The problem is that we are quick to say, I'm not like that other person. I don't like that person. And that's the objectification that happens. And it's up to the people who know better for us to be the ones to say, I have to treat people that I don't like with dignity. When we remove that, we become far more polarized and embittered. And ultimately that goes down roads that nobody really wants to go down.
3: Bob, I know that you've spent time in Rwanda that experienced a devastating genocide in the 90s. So as you minister to and are ministered to by your Rwandan brothers and sisters, I'm just curious if that has shaped your understanding of, I guess, the risks of when dignity fails or is absent in our interactions with one another.
4: Yeah, it 100% has shaped that. I think that you can't be friends with or be engaged with people who have suffered in that way without having that impact you greatly. And I'm, you know, so when you call somebody a name, oh, that person's so stupid. You know, you're putting a label over them that God would never do. And then now you're speaking truth over them in a way that's not okay. And when you do that repeatedly. So for instance, the two tribes, the major tribes that existed previously in Rwanda were called the Hutu and the Tutsi. And the Hutu would call the Tutsi cockroaches. Never trust a cockroach. And they would use that term over and over again. And what do we know? I mean, cockroaches are gross. You step on them, you turn on the light, they scatter. Well, you can't hear that for very long before you actually start thinking like that. And I'm always concerned when people say things like, oh, they're a Nazi. Oh, they're this. Oh, they're that. I just go like, hey, we've got to be better about how we approach this, because when you see what's happened in light of those things, it is horrific on every level. So now in Rwanda, they do not use the term Hutu and Tutsi. They just say Rwandan. No labels, they're Rwandese. And it's not like it's just all peachy keen. You know, there's still difficulties and there's still lots of pain. You know, not everybody can forgive. And so, you know, it's not as if this is some kind of perfect place or anything like that. But it is the people, every time somebody asks me, you go to Rwanda? And I'm like, yeah. And they're like, oh, do you see the gorillas? And I say, I don't. I go there for the people. I don't care about the gorillas. I care about the people.
3: Bob Fabi is a pastor at Living Faith Anglican Church in Tempe, Arizona. He's written a couple of books. One of them is called Not My Jesus. The other is The Dignity Gap. And he's also given a couple of TEDx talks you can find online. If you're interested, I would recommend it. Bob Fabi, thanks so much for your time today.
4: Super happy to be here. Thank you.
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8: Next on BYUSN, hello, Friday game day. BYU football and the 8th-rate Cougars host Iowa State. What's on the line for BYU tonight, and how exactly do we see tonight's game playing out? Former NFL and Iowa State quarterback Seneca Wallace will join us to preview the matchup between the Cougars and Clones. Does he expect Iowa State to keep it close?
9: We'll make our triple option picks for tonight's game. Plus, which Pac-12 team do we think is on upset alert this weekend? Maybe a few. And A.J. DeBonta made his NBA preseason debut last night in MSG. Plus, what Yegor Dielman did against LeBron James in the 76ers that you don't want to miss.
8: That is the proper Friday energy to welcome you to Lavelle Edwards Stadium on a BYU football game day. 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October 9th, Friday Night Lights. We don't get to do this very often. We are happy to be here. I am Spencer Linton alongside Jerem Jordan.
9: Once a year, basically, on the Friday game day, we get to be in here, which is awesome. I'm wearing my Vampire Coug shirt.
8: Yeah.
9: The Cougs come out at night. They hunt. They get going. I love that this is embraced, that this is a thing. I think Nate Slack of KSL was the first to mention it, and then I was like, oh, yeah, let's look into that. You know, and I was like, wow. You know, and now everyone's on board. It's like, this is incredible. Big game with Iowa State tonight. A lot on the line, as we'll talk about in a second, Spencer, but join us tonight at 8 Eastern. That's when the festivities begin. BYU Sports Nation Game Day, Cougar Pregame Live, BYU TV, BYU Radio, game on ESPN and BYU Radio, postgame right after. We've got you covered. It's an all-day thing. You watch the show, you listen to the show however you want, and then later tonight we'll be back here getting ready for a football game, man.
8: Eat a lot of food at lunch, take a nap, and then get ready to stay up late.
9: Shout out to our East Coast Cougs.
8: Let's go.
9: At 10:15, begin watching this game. More like 10:20.
8: We commend you. All rise and shout. Let's get to what's trending. Is it time to hit the panic button with no LJ Martin?
10: Ladies and gentlemen, Cougar Nation, we are the BYU Cougars. We're not LJ Cougars. We're not Bear Bachmeyer Cougars.
11: And it's picked off! Oluwave!
10: Carney has an unbelievable program in place.
11: Legend makes the catch!
10: This is a program that is rolling.
8: Eighth-ranked BYU, yes, is that program rolling into Lavelle Edwards Stadium tonight as they host Iowa State. Jerem just laid out the game day schedule for you. BYU currently a 10.5 point favorite. Let's discuss what exactly is on the line tonight, because there are a bunch of different things that are in play. Jerem, start us off.
9: Okay, yesterday on the Pat McAfee Show, Kirk Herbstreit said, hey, if both teams win, we're probably going to Provo. So game day's on the line. If BYU beats Iowa State, Notre Dame will beat Stanford. Game day's coming here for just the second time in the history of this planet. 2009 against TCU. That didn't go well. Hopefully next week goes better. That's a big deal, Spence, to have game day here.
8: Absolutely. First time in 17 years, if BYU beats Iowa State, it would be the first time that BYU would be a top 10 team hosting another top 10 team in Lavelle Edwards Stadium.
9: Because it was 8 versus 16, I want to say,
8: yes,
9: at TCU. Okay, the other thing is, as you mentioned, top 10 matchup. There's never been a home game in the history of Cougar football in over 100 years of top 10 versus top 10.
8: Amazing!
9: That would happen next week. Now, I wonder how the pollsters are going to handle BYU. Let's say BYU wins by 3 or 7 and LJ's out. They'll probably keep him in the top 10. But I think that BYU might get dinged more than we think.
8: Okay, a few spots.
9: Not Jordan Travis, Florida State, not getting the playoffs level of ding. But I wonder.
8: Think about how many football games have been played in Provo by Brigham Young University. And not one of them has featured BYU as a top 10 team hosting another top 10 team. We are on the precipice of historic things here. So, yeah, there's a lot on the line. BYU needs to beat Iowa State. You heard it from Herbie. They beat Iowa State. Game day is in Provo and all of the hoopla that goes along with it. And hopefully a BYU student's having a chance to kick for $500,000 thanks to Pat McAfee.
9: That's right. There have been 507 home games.
8: 507. Not one of them has ever featured an all-top 10 matchup.
9: Well, there was one in 1924. Between the Colorado School of Mines. No, just kidding. Another one. College football playoff hopes are on the line. I think it's fair to say if BYU somehow lost this game tonight, that, oh, yes, they can recover and beat Notre Dame and Utah. Why would they recover and beat Notre Dame and Utah if they can't beat Iowa State at home?
8: It sounds dramatic, but if they lose this game.
9: I think that we'll look back and go, it was over then. So BYU has to keep it going. And like you just heard Brady Papenga, I thought that was great. Are they the L.J. Martin Cougars? No. They're not the Bear Bachmeyer Cougars. They're not even the Kalani Sitake Cougars, per se. They're the BYU Cougars. This team is going to figure out, you know, a way to beat Iowa State. And then next week it is, yes, would love a win, but I want compete with Notre Dame at a minimum. And that's next week, but we're not on the team. We can talk about it. Compete with Notre Dame next week, and then people go, okay, BYU's pretty good, even without L.J. Martin. That's the hope. Certainly it takes a percentage ding of what BYU can do. And I'm more on the panic meter than you guys are, by the way, from yesterday.
8: You're more.
9: I'm higher because
8: like
9: of the
8: seven
9: way.
8: Out of 10?
9: I don't know if it's 7, but it's probably. Just because we need to see what BYU is without L.J., and I will tell you what they have been without L.J. in these 6 games he's missed the last 3 years coming up in just a minute.
8: Okay. Yeah. How about this streak that is on the line? One that has largely flown under the radar. BYU has played Iowa State 7 times altogether. 3 of those games have happened in Lavelle Edwards Stadium. BYU is 0-3 against Iowa State on their home field.
9: It matters.
8: It's time for that to end.
9: That was a long time ago.
8: It's time for the Vampire Cougs to get rid of that streak, and BYU beats Iowa State in Provo on the home field. I know it seems inconsequential because it was so long ago, but in 2023 it wasn't that long ago, and it was embarrassing.
9: I'll be honest, that feels like a long time ago.
8: It was embarrassing.
9: BYU's a very different program from 2023. There's that too. How about Bear Bachmeyer's unblemished record versus teams not named Texas Tech? He's 16-0. 0-2 versus Tech, 16-0 versus everybody else that he's faced.
8: Yeah, and
9: so
8: I know that, people are like, well, yeah, he's only beaten unranked teams, though. No. Bear has a win against Utah, who was a ranked team last year.
9: Finished top 15 last year.
8: And a ranked win against Georgia Tech at the time of the game in the Pop-Tarts Bowl. Like, so
9: without LJ, by the way.
8: Push that narrative aside, please.
9: LJ, when I produce the pre- and post-game show, we never use the monitor like this. This is good stuff by Colton, okay?
8: Okay.
9: It's nice to have people who are better than you. Colton's better than I am. That's awesome. Okay, how about some notable win streaks? Let's talk about it. At home, oh, by the way, BYU has a 9-game home win streak.
8: Yep.
9: That's awesome.
8: Keep it rolling.
9: Year and a half, right? 14 straight night games, Vampire Cougs.
8: Come on.
9: When they kick at 5 p.m. or later locally. How cool is this? It's on the big screen. That's cool. double-digit favorite, 18 in a row against unranked teams, 15 in a row. BYU's got some streaks going on right now. BYU's a good team, a good program. They're very different than the 2023 team, like you mentioned. They got punked here by the Cyclones. That was such a terrible night. BYU's a different kind of team. They are built to resist certain adversity. Now, Texas Tech was the bane of BYU's existence last year. BYU's got a three-game win streak against Utah. They're beating everybody else. This is a game that BYU, I believe, will take care of, but I think there is going to be more resistance than we think tonight.
8: Show up, all hands on deck. Yep. BYU was woken up last week at TCU. They're without L.J. Martin.
9: BYU woke?
8: They're without Isaiah Glasker. They're probably without Cannon DeVries, who's been downgraded to doubtful. I hate that.
9: Yeah, Greg said it best last night. He's been going the wrong direction.
8: Yes, BYU is missing some notable pieces, but they're on their home field. They know what's on the line. You ask, what's on the line? Everything. The center of the college football world will be in Provo next week if BYU wins this game and everything that goes along with it. The pageantry of College Game Day, Chris Fowler, Kirk Herbstreit on the call for BYU Notre Dame in an historic game. Make it happen. Bring this to fruition.
9: True Blues Holly Rowe could be here next week.
8: Yes, she could.
9: There's a return to BYU TV. That'd be fun.
8: No doubt about it.
9: Yeah. All right, let's discuss our expectations for some of the key matchups tonight. A little over-under, so let's bring in the producer who's better than I was as a producer, Colton Potter. What's up, man? Way to use the screen, dude.
12: Upgrade.
9: Appreciate it. Let's go.
12: All right, first up in the game of over-under is BYU's expected to throw the ball a little bit more without L.J. Martin. So over-under 30 pass attempts tonight from Bear Bachmeier.
9: I hope it's under, because if they're over, that means they trailed probably. I would like BYU to open it up a little more to seek the passing game. His average is 21.5 right now, but that's with him not playing the second half against Utah Tech, not playing largely the second half against CSU. No LJ to me means like 5+ more passes probably. So okay. Give me close to that though.
8: Like
9: give
8: 25,
9: me like 28.
8: 28.
9: I think BYU tries to stretch the field horizontally with letting Glasker and Walker Lands a little more.
8: When was the last time Bear threw over 30 passes in a game? Georgia Tech in the Pop-Tarts Bowl because he couldn't run and his ankle was not great.
9: I'll let you know in a sec. There you go, 38, Georgia Tech.
8: Exactly.
9: Colton Potter for the win again.
8: I don't think it's happening tonight. I think that BYU still feels like they have a formidable front, Jerem, and that Journey Tonga and Preston Rex, maybe Devon Eka, certainly Bear Bachmeier on occasion limited. Jaron Hall asked for limited designed quarterback runs for Bear Bachmeier.
9: Right?
8: They still feel like they can get a push against Iowa State.
9: Yep.
8: They're bullish about it. Kalani keeps saying, we're talking about our depth. We need to show that we have that depth on the offensive line and at all these positions that we're missing guys at running back. I still think BYU is going to try and establish the run. I'm with you. If they're over 30 pass attempts, we're in a shootout, and it's maybe Oklahoma State 2024 where it gets super weird.
9: And as you guys mentioned, I thought it was a keen observation that Jovessa DeMooney probably would have been the third string running back here. Like Preston Rex is probably four.
8: It's four, five, six.
9: Five. Devon Eka, six. Next one.
12: All right, next one. Sticking with the passing attack, over or under 250 pass yards for Bear Bachmeier tonight?
8: Ooh, can I go first here? I'm going to say just under. I think BYU will have their best passing game of the season, but I don't think it's going to be over 250 yards. I don't think they'll need it to be over 250 yards, but they'll probably need 230, 225. The ground game, I'm telling you, they will still be able to get a push up front. Everything for BYU and their success this season, and much of last season, has gone through their ability to push up front.
9: Even with the true freshman right tackle who's starting probably for just the second time tonight?
8: Yeah, well, it won't be in the rain. It won't be with an opposing defensive line using some questionable tactics to try and get him to jump. That's neither here nor there. This is in your home digs. I think Bott has had a good learning experience. He's worked closely with TJ Woods. TJ's confident in him. I think BYU is going to run the ball still. So give me 230. Are you going over 250? You think there's going to be big plays?
9: Yes, but we'll get to the run game in a minute. But, yeah, I do. So Bear is 12.8 yards per completion. So if he's 28 like I wanted, that's 358. But give me 308. Like, he had 307 last year against Iowa State with no LJ, for about three quarters. So, yeah, give me over 250.
8: Okay.
9: Next one.
12: All right, up next, we've talked about it a little bit with Bear's legs. Will we see more of his legs used in the ground game tonight, over or under 50 rushing yards for Bear Bachmeyer?
9: I want it to be under, not because I don't want him to succeed when he runs, but I don't want the volume. Notre Dame's next week. Like, yes, you have to win this game and do what you need to do this game, but this is not last week. This is not a wet ball. This is not a we can't get the pass game going. This is BYU's hopefully going to be able to establish the run in a different way against a good defensive line, but not the same defensive line as TCU, we feel. I'm going under on this. I really hope that Bear doesn't have to get exposed that many times.
12: Okay.
9: The worst possible scenario here is that, you know, BYU exposes Bear too much and he's beat up or worse, pending one of the biggest games ever played in this stadium next week.
8: Give me 8 to 10 rushes for Bear and probably 4 or 5 of those just scrambling and making things happen.
9: Right.
8: But if he's averaging 5 to 5.5 yards a carry on those 8 rushes, it's going to be like 45 yards. So I'm going just under there.
9: Okay.
8: It'll still be effective, and he's so good at extending plays. He'll tell you that he doesn't like that because that means he hasn't gone through his progressions properly or the play hasn't developed as it should, and then now he's just trying to ad-lib and make something happen.
9: He gets upset literally after the Utah Tech game when we asked him about the scramble. You know, and he goes, oh, I should have hit so-and-so for a pass.
8: He was open.
9: He
8: I
9: was
8: missed
9: mad
8: him.
9: About it. Yeah.
8: Yeah.
9: He doesn't want to run in that situation.
8: Okay, Colton.
12: All right, next one. What will we see from BYU's running backs tonight filling in for LJ Martin? Over or under 100 combined rushing yards for Journey Tonga, Preston Rex, Devon Echo?
8: Ooh. You like over, Jerem.
9: I do.
8: Over for the combination for that trio of Tonga, Rex, and Echo. Can BYU break off an explosive play in the run game with one of those guys? Because if they give me like one explosive play of like 30 yards, then yes, I think that's going over 100 yards.
9: Most explosive guy for that would be Devon Echo, honestly. Journey had a 14-yard run last week. He had
8: an explosive run against Utah Tech.
9: Yes. The break news, no FCS opponent tonight. And then Preston is more like swing pass against Utah last year. Had a big gainer. That was good. Okay, so LJ, I teased it. Here it is. LJ's missed 6 games in the last 3 years, okay? In 2 of those 6, they rushed for 100-plus. Iowa State held its first 3 opponents sub-100 rushing, but the last 2, over 200 to Utah and West Virginia.
8: Well, it's Utah.
9: And West Virginia,
8: frankly.
9: Is BYU not one of the best rushing offenses in
8: America?
9: That's
8: what I'm saying!
9: Even without LJR, though, that's the question. I think BYU goes for 125-plus. And then give me like the 300-ish yard pass yards. And BYU for the first time this year will exceed 400 total yards. They have not yet.
8: They haven't really needed to. Could have used it last week, but the rainy conditions. I think
9: right.
8: We're all in the position where it's like, that was an anomaly. It was a super strange game. I think BYU fans are hoping that BYU is back to normal tonight. Because if it is weird tonight, then it's like, maybe BYU is in trouble.
9: Even with the win, that'll be a conversation. By the way, the number one thing I can give you about is this. Without LJ Martin, BYU's 4-2 the last 3 years. They lost the first 2 in 2023. They have won 4 in a row without LJ. Hopefully 5 in a row tonight.
8: Make it happen. 100 yards from those 3 would be great. I'm not expecting it. I think it'll be close. I'm not expecting it. If you gave me Bear Bachmeyer with 47 yards, his jersey number.
9: Nice.
8: And these other 3 rush for like 95. Now we're at 142. And then you throw in some Legend Glasker with some jet sweep rushes. Now BYU's still rushing for 150 plus.
9: I think Legend will be involved in stuff close to the line of scrimmage running past.
8: Okay, you like it over? Yeah. I think it's just under. Next.
12: All right. To me, the scouting report for the BYU defense seems pretty simple. Stop Aiden Flora over under his season average of 118 rushing yards against BYU's defense tonight.
8: I say under, and I think that BYU, they're taking this thing personally against Aiden Flora. How good has BYU's defensive front been all season?
9: It's been the surprise of the years, how good the D-line specifically.
8: Yes.
9: We expected goodness from the backers. I don't know that we expected Tausili Akana to have 6 TFLs and 3 sacks in the first 4 games. He's the 5th highest graded edge rusher in America from Pro Football Network.
8: Nusi Tamoipeau has been great.
9: Yep.
8: Those guys have been awesome up front. Hunter Clegg doing his thing with an interception.
9: Yep. Okay, Flora is so good. Like, watch this guy. He's very fun. Walk on. Okay, Jimmy Rogers has one meeting with Aiden Flora. He goes, you're on, Scully. Like, you stayed here, you're on Scully.
8: Dude's a baller.
9: Okay, he went super hard against Bowling Green. 194 rushing, had a punt return touchdown. Last week, 212 against West Virginia. And two touchdown passes, five total touchdowns.
8: Granted, West Virginia's defense, in the words of their own defensive coordinator, the worst in the country. Their defensive coordinator said it.
9: That was funny. So, yeah, BYU's got to slow him down. If he's under his average, I think BYU wins comfortably. If he goes off for like 150, 170, that's where it could get
8: trouble. Yep. Yeah, now you gain confidence if you're Iowa State.
9: And former quarterback in high school, he's going to have a pass attempt tonight. Watch. They tried to do it against Iowa. They blew it up, and then he had the two last week. He's very versatile. He had 53 reception yards against Utah, too. Like, he can do it all, man.
8: His total yards will be over 100, but I think BYU
9: all-purpose
8: game, yes.
9: Because punt returner.
8: Exactly.
9: Yeah.
8: BYU's game to hold him under 100 rushing
9: yards. He's fourth
8: in
9: all-purpose yards in America, 157. Woo! He's fun to watch.
8: Listen, Jake Clifton saw this stat, and he's taking it personally.
9: That mustache is taking it personally. Let's go.
8: Okay, last one.
12: All right, as mentioned, the Cougars are 10.5-point favorites, so over under 10.5 points for BYU's margin of victory.
8: Interesting movement here in the expectation all week.
9: I am frankly surprised that this has hung double digits. I thought it would sink to like 8 or 9.
8: It started as essentially 14. 13.5, 14. 14.5 maybe? Yeah.
9: I am taking the over on this, mainly because BYU's won 18 in a row in this situation. Like, BYU's answered the call when they've been a favorite this way. And we're mainly talking about 24, 25, 26, where BYU has become one of the best programs in America, like a top 15, top 20 program. Before that, yeah, there could be moments where they didn't answer the call here, but that's the hope. And honestly, if it was under and it was 10, I'd probably take it. Like, oh, BYU didn't cover, but they won by 10. I would take it because I think Iowa State is better than we think, and BYU is trying to figure out life without LJ for 46
8: years. Yes. Don't be surprised if this game has a flow kind of like the Arizona situation. Super competitive in the first half, close at halftime, even into the fourth quarter. It's like a three-point game. It might be where BYU has to score a late touchdown. They're up 3 or 4 points to get to that 11-point mark. I think that they will cover, but it might take a late touchdown to get there from BYU.
9: If BYU's got to be able to run the ball. If they don't, they're going to be in a world of hurt probably. And, of course, turnover margin always matters. For BYU.
8: Our question of the day, what's your final score prediction for BYU hosting Iowa State tonight, and who will be BYU's Y factor? At Granderson1 chiming in on X says BYU 28, Iowa State 17. Okay, 11-point differential there. I think it's Kyler Kasper's turn to be the Y factor, and honestly, the whole receiver and tight end room has been waiting for this moment to unleash their full potential. Let's show them what we got, A-Rod. Go Cougs. Kasper was good against Arizona. He might have been the Y factor against Arizona in that game.
9: He took it personally because he knew some of those DBs.
8: Yeah.
9: They were high school Arizona guys that he knew, and so yeah, he was emotionally invested. LYL3. BYU wins 28-10 with a defensive score. I think the O still has some adapting pains as they work out how to move the ball without LJ or Gentry. So I'll say Evan Johnson as the Y factor with the defensive score. Evan Johnson could play nickel tonight if Kanan DeVries is out. If not, Evan will play his regular corner spot.
8: Okay, weigh in on X, Facebook, and Instagram to join the conversation.
9: How about the women's volleyball team? Number 17 in the country. And they host West Virginia tomorrow night at 8:30 Eastern. They beat Houston last night. They're 12-1. Spence only lost to number 2 Pitt. They're awesome.
8: They're rolling. Hey, listen, yesterday we had a former NFL and Seattle Seahawks quarterback on the show. And
9: let's
8: we're going to do it again today.
9: Let's do it again.
8: Seneca Wallace, an Iowa State alum as well, joins us live from LaBelle Edwards Stadium. What does he expect to see from the Cyclones? Stay with us.
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0: and NFL quarterback Seneca Wallace.
1: Hawks! Let's go, baby! Let's go. What's up, Doc?
2: Let's go.
0: Dude,
2: man.
0: I can't tell you how excited he is. I know. If you couldn't tell.
2: He's excited.
1: Let's go.
2: We got a lot of Seahawk followers out there, so I'm glad to be sitting next to you, man.
1: Yeah, it's fun to have you here. The whole fam's here, which is awesome. Oh, yeah. And, Iowa State, better than we thought they'd be this
0: schedule,
1: year, which is awesome.
2: They are. I mean, we're 1-1 in the Big 12, but, I mean, there's some things, there's some holes that we're going to have to fix, right? We're not defensively, the run game, you know, we got to get a lot better at that. We've been running the ball well. It was a huge win against West Virginia, but obviously West Virginia doesn't play any defense. You were just talking about that earlier, right? And so there's a few things that we have to fix, but Jalen's been playing fairly well. But, again, you know, Jimmy Rogers came from a point where he came from Washington State. Campbell took all his guys to Penn State, and he had to regroup. So are we ahead of schedule? I would say yes. But there's some things that we got to continue to keep improving.
1: And this guy throwing the ball was awesome last week. Aiden Flores' story is so good. So, Iowa kid, one of the few that actually stayed around.
2: Right.
1: Jimmy Rogers has one convo with him. He goes, "You're on, Scully." And he's a big-time playmaker. He's a huge part of what happens, not just on offense, but on special teams.
2: Well, I mean, all the way around. I mean, and I think that his pedigree. I mean, if you're a walk-on, there's a lot of things you're asked to do, right? And so you got to be resilient in a lot of different ways. And the way he plays, you can kind of see that. He just plays the game. He'll play it on all phases if he needs to be on special teams. But he's been a huge product for us this year. And so I'm thankful for him because our program, ain't no telling where we would be right now with the productivity that he's given us over the last couple of weeks.
1: Sometimes you got to go to Sacramento City College, and then you go to Iowa State. You know what I'm saying?
2: Go.
1: Sometimes that happens.
2: Yeah.
0: The Ames community is special. They have embraced this new-look team. Jimmy Rogers is the new coach, and there's some excitement, understandably, about Aiden Flora and others. This is the first time they've played a road game this season, or at least outside of the state of Iowa, I should clarify. What type of team do you expect to show up outside of the state?
2: I think this is going to be our first true test. Right, we had Bowling Green at home, play Utah at home, West Virginia at home. We had to go on the road, like you said, to Iowa. But now playing in Big 12 in our third Big 12 game on the road here in BYU, I think is going to be a huge test for us under the lights too. So we'll see how we travel. I mean, obviously you got to play great on defense. Those are the things. Special teams, you got to play well, and then offensively, we got to be able to run the ball. I think if we can control the ball, and I heard you guys talking about this earlier, it's going to probably come down to kind of back and forth, see who makes the least amount of turnovers, and see what we do. If we can kind of do those things, I think we'll keep the game close. But BYU's number 8 for a reason. And so we got a huge test ahead of us, and we'll see what happens.
1: I think BYU might be still mad about 3 years ago. BYU got punked on this field by Iowa State. It was ugly.
0: Embarrassed.
1: But I was impressed by the resilience last week of, you look at the score, you go, oh, Iowa State won. No. They had to take the lead back twice in the fourth quarter at home against an explosive offense with West Virginia. So what are you seeing from the clones that you like about kind of the character of the team as it kind of gets revealed here?
2: Man, I love it. I mean, like you said, they were super resilient last week. I think the flow in the last fourth quarter of that game, they had a turnover that was overturned, and then they had to come back, and they got a punch out to seal it against West Virginia. But Mikey played well for West Virginia, but we just kept going back and forth with him. But we had a lot of explosive plays, right? If we can create a lot of explosive plays out here tonight, I think the sky's the limit for us. But again, I think it's going to come down to how we play defensively. We just haven't really been clicking on all cylinders defensively. So we'll see what we can do. We got to protect the ball. That's football 101. Who wins a turnover battle, right? How well do you play on special teams? And then what do we do in the trenches and kind of running the ball?
0: Former Iowa State great and Seattle Seahawks quarterback Seneca Wallace is on BYU Sports Nation. I should call you a multi-versatile player. Like you especially need to appreciate Aiden Flora, right?
1: You were that guy. Aiden Flora is the Seneca Wallace.
0: Part of your football career, you were that guy.
2: Yes, absolutely, man. I mean, that was part of my thing. I mean, when you grow up and you just love what you do, it's like, look, let me do whatever I can. I did that in Seattle, and Mike always braced me. So he was like, look, you're quarterback number one. But if I need you to play receiver, if we get nicked up in certain areas, I'm going to put you out there. I had a heck of a catch in the NFC Championship game that a lot of people don't know about.
0: We talked about it this morning from Hasselbeck.
2: Come on, man. And so just little things like that. But what I give my hat to Mike Holmgren, he always said you're a quarterback first, though. He was never like, hey, I'm going to try to transition you to receiver. If we need help at receiver, Daryl Jackson goes down, Corn Robinson goes down, Bobby Engram, step in, make a play for us. And that's kind of how it was. But I love that from quarterbacks that we're seeing nowadays where they're utilizing their talent.

0: back in the day, it really wasn't glorified that way. And so you guys got a heck of a quarterback here that can do it too.
1: He's fun. He's basically a fullback playing quarterback, which,
0: right.
1: Which is awesome, right?
0: No doubt.
1: Let's talk about the Mikes that you just mentioned that have BYU connections. So Mike Holmgren, of course.
0: Correct.
1: He was a BYU offensive coordinator, quarterback coach here. And then when you had, they call it the run against Texas Tech.
0: Yeah.
1: Across the other sideline, that was a BYU guy.
0: I know.
1: Mike Leach.
0: Mike Leach, right? Yeah.
1: Which was the better play, your catch in the 05 playoffs championship game or the run?
0: That one is hard because I think the magnitude of when it happened. I mean, well, I had the run on TBS, if everybody remembers TBS, and that was against Texas Tech, right? And so, but I think the championship catch, I think it was something about it because obviously at that time, Seattle had never been to the Super Bowl. And my catch was the longest catch we had of that game that kind of catapulted us into, like, just running the table against Carolina. And so I think I would have to say the catch, man. And I did it on a player that used to play for the Seahawks with Ken Lucas.
2: Yeah.
0: So that made it even better.
1: Yeah.
0: You know,
1: yeah.
0: A little personal. So, I loved it, man. I mean, it was just, you know, being able to see the confetti coming down and the city, the energy that we had and created, I think it was just something that was so memorable.
1: It's awesome.
2: Seneca Wallace is on BYU Sports Nation. This leading up, I mean, when I say leading up, before the TCU game, I think BYU fans and a lot of the nation kind of circled BYU-Iowa State as this classic trap game scenario with BYU looking ahead to Notre Dame the next week. Then L.J. Martin gets hurt for BYU, and then one of their star linebackers, Isaiah Glasgow, goes down, and they're missing some guys, and it was a close game, and it was super weird. So it feels like BYU is now on high alert.
0: Yeah.
2: Like, how do you view the emotions of this game from that trap game conversation?
0: That's huge. I mean, you think about the emotions. Think about LSU and Ole Miss, right? And what happened? LSU had this big game against – or Ole Miss had this big game against LSU. Then they have to go on the road and they have to play Florida. And it's kind of one of those kind of situations here where the emotions that get caught up the week before, and now you got to bounce back, and it almost can be, quote-unquote, one of those trap games. And obviously with Iowa State, if we can control what we need to control offensively, coming on the road, and even with the missing pieces that you mentioned for BYU, you got to take advantage of that. Because it's a situation for me as a quarterback, and I'm coming in, and they're missing, and I know they're banged up a little bit. And it's one of those games where this can either change our trajectory and where we're going to go offensively and as a team. And one of these games on the road, because I don't remember the rest of our schedule and who we're playing on the road. But this is a huge, huge test for us to see what our identity is going to be moving forward.
1: There are a couple of guys that played high school football in Utah on the team. Three. Two of which are notable. So Dominic Overby, the leading receiver.
0: Okay.
1: He's from West Jordan. Went to a high school that my high school competed against. And then Isaac Terrell is the leading sack guy, a guy that came from Wazoo, with three. Do you think one of the Utah guys is going to bow up personally here in this stadium against the Cougs?
0: They definitely should. I mean, I think if you use that, I mean, feed on that. I mean, look, we saw it last night, and I'm just using it as a reference, but we saw it with Tampa Bay and Dallas. The kid is from Dallas. He was undrafted. We talked about
1: Jalen Daniels. We don't actually mention his name around here. He was 2-0 against
0: BYU. And I don't mean to bring up some sort, but you think about that, the energy of going back home and playing in front of your fans or your family, right? And it's different. Look, they had his mom on the set after the game. Came up there and sat on Thursday night set, and so I think you use that. For me, it was when I was at Iowa State and we would play against the University of Iowa. We had all these players on our team that got looked over from the University of Iowa. And so for me, it was more fuel for me to go on the road or play at home and have to beat Iowa because I was playing for my teammates. And so I think if we can rally around that energy too, you're always looking for different ways to kind of generate a little bit of something for your ball club, right? And I think if Jimmy Rogers can kind of lean into that a little bit, it probably will help us because, I mean, this, again, I'm going to say this, it's going to be a challenge to come in here at night and try to beat you guys.
1: It's a crazy place. It's going to be a lot of fun.
0: It's going to be rowdy.
2: Yeah, absolutely. What's your read on the Big 12 as a whole? Because it feels like parity with a capital P.
0: Yeah.
2: No clear front runner right now, though BYU is the highest ranked team. And so I think most prognosticators are defaulting to BYU just because that's what they see in the AP rankings. But, you're in it. What do you see as a whole from the conference?
0: I mean, we got Tech. We got BYU. We got Baylor. These are all the unranked, I mean, teams that are undefeated right now.
2: Utah's.
0: And I think that's the top four. And then we got a five or six teams that are, like, all 1-1. And so I think it's always like that for the Big 12, right? You don't know what's going to happen in SEC and the Pac-12. We're going to be some teams that are going to be right there in the mix. But can we go on the road and beat one of those teams in the playoffs? How are we going to look at the postseason? And so I think the physicality of the Big 12 has always been something, because I played back when everything was always driven around the defense. Every team that I played against and when I played was heavily on the defensive side of the ball. But now we kind of glamorize offense, you know, and how many points can we put up? West Virginia and Iowa State, you know, it's 45 to 40, whatever. No one's stopping anybody. But I think in order to win into the postseason, Big 12 collectively, we have to see what team is going to step up and have that like really gritty type of win and say, all right, this team is a team that's going to really be able to go into postseason and make some noise. Is it BYU? All right, is it Utah? Is it going to be Texas Tech, who everybody's been talking about? And obviously we talk about NIL. That plays a big factor too, because every year a team can change their identity because of the money and resources they have to go and get a new player to come in. So we'll see. But I like our chances right now with the teams that we have up there in the Big 12 that are representing right now. They're playing some good ball. But we'll see as we kind of get into the thick of the Big 12.
2: Now, BYU will find out next week in a hurry against Notre Dame as well.
1: Yeah, every game in the league and then Notre Dame.
2: And then Notre Dame.
1: Yeah,
0: no doubt.
1: Yep.
2: Seneca, great to have you on the set.
1: Yeah,
2: man.
1: Thanks
2: we appreciate
1: coming,
2: you
1: man.
2: Coming to the stadium, and good to have you in Provo.
0: Oh, man, this has been awesome. My family's loved it. First time being in Provo. You guys do an awesome job. Beautiful stadium behind us. And so I'm looking forward to tonight.
2: Let's go.
1: And Seneca's not done. This is just part one. Part two is tonight. On BYSN Game Day, he'll be on the pregame show, which is awesome. So if you liked what you heard here, tune in tonight at 8 Eastern time. Cougar Pregame Live as well there. And then the game on ESPN BYU Radio. Postgame shows after.
2: Still on the way. Let's throw a little basketball into the mix, shall we? How did AJ DeBonsa fare in his NBA preseason debut at Madison Square Garden? 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
1: Number 8, BYU football apparently is playing in this stadium tonight. 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Game kicks around 10:15 Eastern on ESPN. In the latest injury report, Raider Dumoni downgraded to out. Kanan DeVries also downgraded to doubtful. If Kanan doesn't play, what does that mean for the Cougars?
2: Probably that Tiger Bachmeier is receiving punts, and then Evan Johnson's playing in that nickel spot, right?
1: And Javen Williams in that other corner.
2: But I'll say this about Jay Will. He has been very, very good in his added role. The coaches are really happy with what he's doing. So look for that. Cougars in the NFL now. Fred Warner and the 49ers head to the aforementioned Seattle Seahawks. Big divisional matchup. Tyler Allgeier and the Arizona Cardinals host the Detroit Lions. Kyle Van Noy and the Minnesota Vikings. They're just winning. In New Orleans, take on Zach Wilson and the Saints. Chris Brooks and the Green Bay Packers get a shot at the Chicago Bears.
1: Shout out Mike Ditka, who passed away
2: earlier today. Yes. Ryan Rico and the Cincinnati Bengals face Zane Anderson and the Miami Dolphins. Jack Kelly and his New York Football Giants play the Commanders. And Carson Ryan and the Cleveland Browns, who might be good, face off against the New York Jets.
1: Cougars in the NBA. We can say plural now. A.J. DeBonta scored 11 points with 2 assists, 2 rebounds, 4 steals in a 111-109 Wizards win over the Knicks. Yegor Dielman scored 13 points, 5 assists with the Nets, 114-108 win over the 76ers.
2: Hi, LeBron.
1: That was awesome. And Kay Bakeda and the Pacers play the Hawks tomorrow. What did you make of A.J.'s debut?
2: I thought it was exactly what it needed to be. Fun, high-level finishing of the basketball around the rim. Just cool to see him in a Wizards uniform in Madison Square Garden.
1: And we've seen him in MSG before with the Clemson win last year.
2: He's got great
1: right?
2: memories there.
1: Oh, yeah. And how about Yegor crossing up LeBron and then finishing on
2: Joel Embiid.
1: That was great. That was the greatest BYU basketball play in years.
2: Go, Yegor.
1: Maybe 20 years.
2: He's been aura farming.
1: It's an exhibition.
2: He's been aura farming, and it's showing.
1: Has he?
2: Delaney Gibb of BYU Women's Basketball, unanimous selection for preseason all Big 12 team. Second season in a row she's done that. Lee Kmart's Cougars picked to finish 7th in the Big 12 preseason poll after a 9th place finish a year ago. Jerem, question is, would a 7th place finish in the Big 12 be good enough to make the NCAA tournament?
1: I think because of the expansion to 76, yes, although it's not exactly tied to that, but I would think that would be good enough now.
2: They're the first team out last year in a 68-team field. It goes to 76. BYU should be better overall.
1: It feels like they upgraded. Yeah.
2: 7th place finish should be good enough. Probably puts them in the area of like a 10 or an 11 seed.
1: Let's go top 5. Why settle? Number 20, women's soccer. Lost number 16, West Virginia, 2-0 last night. Cougars' first loss at Big 12 play. They're now tied for 2nd, 3 points back from 1st place Texas Tech. What did the loss mean for BYU's Big 12 regular season title hopes?
2: It certainly takes a notch off of the belt. I mean, they're flying high and feeling good, right? So now it's kind of like they're in that, I don't want to call second tier, but it kind of feels like Texas Tech is now the team to beat, right?
1: Well, guess what? Texas Tech's in here a week from tonight.
2: You have to win
1: that
2: game.
1: I'm excited about that one.
2: If BYU can beat Texas Tech, now they're right back in the driver's seat.
1: I'm calling that one, so I'm stoked about that now.
2: Okay. Oh, huge matchup.
1: Yep.
2: 17th ranked BYU women's volleyball doing their thing. Swept Houston last night to improve to 4-0 in Big 12 play this season. And they won at Kansas. They beat Baylor. Claire Little Chambers led the way for BYU with 13 kills and 11 digs in the win. They're back in action tomorrow night when they host West Virginia, 8:30 Eastern on ESPN+. When is BYU's next quote-unquote big challenge in Big 12 play?
1: I mean, at Utah next week is a big one, but ASU on October 24th in the Burgess Bowl. KJ versus Zoe, two sisters on both sides of the net. That'll be a lot of fun.
2: You expect a win against West Virginia, though.
1: Oh, yeah.
2: Yeah.
1: Number 7, men's cross country, competing at the Nutty Comb Invitational this weekend in Madison, Wisconsin. This is the final meet for the men's team before the Big 12 Championships at the end of the month.
2: 7th-ranked men's cross-country, also... And good luck to Daniel Schneeman. Thank you. And the Cleveland Guardians, who host the Chicago White Sox in Game 5 of the ALDS tomorrow night after a 9-5 win last night. It's been survive in advance the last two nights for the Guardians.
1: Game 5, man. Do it again.
2: They won both of those, Games 3 and 4, in Chicago. Now they get to go back to Cleveland for Game 5.
1: When I'm back in Chicago... You know it by Joe.
2: Yes. After the break.
1: Steve Harrington.
2: We learn more about Kalani Sitake. This is an unbelievable story. And his family's trip back to his homeland of Tonga to help the Tongan people in another powerful deep blue. Do not go anywhere. This is BYU Sports Nation. 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
2: 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BYU football head coach Kalani Sitake and his family took a transformational journey to Tonga, where his support for the We Are One Foundation provides infrastructure for Tongans to gain meaningful education and employment. This is Deep Blue.
13: We're in a place in our life now where we feel we have an identity, right? We have a testimony in our faith. We love our culture. It's who we are. And we attribute so much of that to the Tonga culture and how we grew up. But we've never been there.
14: Grandpa Nafe used to give me lessons and talk to me about Tonga. He used to draw the map. I kept thinking, why is he drawing a map? I don't think I'll ever go there. And he would draw this map in the water, and he'd talk about the wharf that everybody used to jump off of and the road, and he'd talk about the villages around. And when we were getting ready to land, I looked out the window and I just see the map that Grandpa drew. It was clear to me

0: We need to pay our respect on Malam, even if they are gone, but they are not forgotten. We are here because of those who came across, including our mom. And very, very humble to be here to pay our respect to her. Bring the kids and the grandkids so they can feel the love of a woman who sacrificed even her life so her kids and grandkids will have a better life.
1: She was a giant, spiritual giant. Obviously, it was a huge catalyst in converting so many to the gospel. Most importantly, my grandpa heard so much about us, the closest physically, you know, uphill to her. So,
2: but today, we honor you, great mother. Love you very much. What you have taught us was the gospel, that you had to convert our father, who was a non-member, had you given up to his faith, we wouldn't be here. But you hung on to your faith, and you were able to convert Nafe. That's why we're standing around here. We are family now forever.
1: Grandma Lata, I just want you to know how much I love you. How much I look forward to the day I get to meet you. I know you're happy with Grandpa Nafe, with my mom, with Pua. I love you and can't wait to see you soon, Ofatu.
3: My only regret is that I didn't come back earlier. And that how busy life has been. But it feels like I'm right at home. That's with this land, with the gospel, it all makes sense. So, Grandma, thank you for everything.
4: If my grandparents could see this trip, the visual I have in my head is my grandpa putting his arm around Grandma Lata and saying, this is what we sacrificed for.
3: Culture of the Satake family is from them and revolves around the gospel. When my grandma passed away, I wasn't even born yet. My dad was a teenager, and so my grandpa went to work on trying to get the family to the States and taught us, number one, our faith in God and how much God is in our lives. There's a lot of crazy things that happen in life, and there's no such thing as a chance. My dad pops went to school here. Him and my mom started a beautiful life here. Who would have thought that me being their firstborn, that 50 years later we'd have a lot of adversity and a lot of turmoil, but we find ourselves back here. It's a miracle. It wasn't supposed to happen right away. It's okay if it takes time. I'm happy that I'm able to see what God's plan was.
5: So Kalani, about a year ago, approached me and just said, hey, I've got a couple of things that I'd like to do, and I need someone to help me do it. His ask was, hey, I want to give back to the island. I think it's time. It's been 50 years. What we've found is as we started to drive remote employment to the islands, internet issues were bad and they didn't have the proper electricity, and things just were so many barriers were preventing these amazing and talented people from being successful. And so we decided that that's where we can really help.
3: There's different ways to give back. I think everyone thinks that just giving money is the way to give back. Giving sustainability is going to be the key. And that's what education, BYU Pathway Worldwide, allows us to do that. But part of that is to do online school, you want to make sure that there's an opportunity and jobs available. And so that's what we're trying to do. We're trying to bridge all of those opportunities together.
5: So we created the We Are One Foundation, which is a nonprofit, to really support the infrastructure side of our mission, creating the environment for somebody to come in, have the best internet, have the best infrastructure, headset.
6: It's not coincidence. Like, okay, the institution that Kalani happens to be the head coach of has this global university that anyone can take part of. All you need is Wi-Fi. And so now here we are, we go back, we have family ties and connections where we can acquire X amount of acres to build an employment center and to create meaningful jobs that keep people there on the island, to not just grow their own families and keep them close, but to change the economy. Like, it's projected that we can increase Tonga's GDP by 20%. That's why it's so important to us to not just go back, but to go back and have the change that we feel God is giving us, you know, provided the platform for us to have.
7: I think Kalani's just fulfilling his part of a mission that's bigger than who he is. This is a promise that was made to great-grandfathers of his in Makeke, that saying that their children will come back and be able to help the people of Tonga. You know, it's kind of like the spirit of Elijah, turning the hearts of the fathers to the children, and now turning the hearts of the children to their fathers.
8: Sitake itself is a action of opening a coconut to drink from the juice. That's sitake itself. It's a verb. So I look at it in the sense of its literal meaning, to do something that would benefit someone else.
9: If you're from another country, I would suggest going back and connecting with it, because you'll find out more about yourself than you ever thought you could. This is way more revealing to me than anything I could have done. And all the stories and all that, it just, everything comes to life now when you get here, so just go and do it.
4: I've learned here so much. I've been educated in the most beautiful way. And I think that when it comes to the bottom of it, that's what this world is about, is everyone taking their life experiences and what they've learned, keeping their hearts open and educating one another. And that's what I look forward to doing, coming back home.
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26: 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Today on Finding Center, the theme is Willing to Follow Christ. Scott D. Whiting, a General Authority 70 of The Church of Jesus Christ of Latter-day Saints at the time of this address, will give his devotional entitled Deepening Discipleship.
27: My dear brothers and sisters, it is indeed an honor to speak to you today. As a young boy, I watched basketball games played at the Marriott Center and often dreamed of suiting up and running out onto that storied floor. Sadly, my basketball skills never elevated to the level needed for such an opportunity. So predictably, that dream faded and then died. You can imagine my excitement several months ago when I received the assignment to speak at this devotional. While I knew that I would be suited up in a different way than I had once imagined, and that I would likely stroll and not run out onto the floor, at least I would be in the dreamed-of location. Alas, that brief dream also evaporated under current conditions, so I come to you from a small, empty auditorium located on the ground floor of the church office building. Nevertheless, I am humbled by this opportunity to speak to you and recognize your goodness, your academic achievements, your honor and integrity, and your so very bright futures. How can one speak at a BYU devotional in December and not focus on our Savior Jesus Christ? He must be our focus, not just in December, but throughout every month, every week, and every day. Indeed, he will be the focus of my remarks as we explore what it means to be his disciples, and what we can do to deepen our discipleship. The Bible Dictionary defines a disciple as a pupil or learner, explaining that the term also refers to all followers of Jesus Christ. Other dictionaries also add to this explanation, helping us to understand that a disciple is one who is under the care of a teacher. I like that concept. I like the thought of being under the care of Jesus Christ. You might note that the definition of disciple requires action by those desiring to be so defined. For example, a pupil, by definition, is a student who is enrolled, is engaged, and carries a certain status. Similarly, learner is not a passive designation or role. A learner is someone who is still, frankly, learning. Someone who has not yet arrived at full knowledge and understanding, but recognizes that additional effort is required to gain the desired knowledge. Important for all of us to understand is that a learner is someone who still has questions that are yet unanswered and hopes to find answers as he or she continues to learn. Sadly, some desire all answers without expending the required patience, effort, and diligence. When they don't have the answers or understanding of some of life's questions, they fall into what some call a crisis of faith. However, as a friend once told me, the path of discipleship is not a linear path stretching in a straight line from point A to point B. Rather, the path of discipleship has both its high and low points. Instead of seeing the low points as crises, we can instead consider them as part of the journey that we all must travel. Even the original 12 disciples had their high and low moments, moments that were part of their journey. However, that journey solidified their discipleship as they continued as learners under the care of their master teacher. From these definitions and examples, and the reality of the ups and downs we personally experience as we are tried and tested on the road of discipleship, we see that a disciple of Jesus Christ must be actively engaged, patient in the process, sufficiently humble, dedicated to the Savior, and filled with faith that the Master Teacher is leading us in the right direction. As we walk the path of discipleship, it is important to remember that disciples are to learn as God intended, line upon line, precept upon precept, and that He will try you and prove you herewith. No one ever said that discipleship would be an easy or brief journey with no obstacles. If it were, there would be little growth or development of the disciple. While a disciple is undergoing that development, the most important thing he or she can do is to continue on the path of discipleship rather than leave the care of the teacher. Leaving the care of the master teacher renders us vulnerable to the philosophies of men and those who teach, eat, drink, and be merry. Nevertheless, fear God. He will justify in committing a little sin, yea, lie a little. Take the advantage of one because of his words. Dig a pit for thy neighbor. There is no harm in this. And do all these things, for tomorrow we die. Of such, Nephi warns, there shall be many which shall teach after this manner, false and vain and foolish doctrines, and shall be puffed up in their hearts, and shall seek deep to hide their counsels from the Lord. And their work shall be in the dark. My dear brothers and sisters, we cannot afford to leave the path of discipleship. We cannot afford to leave the care of our teacher. We learn from the Gospel of John that many of his disciples, meaning his followers, not the 12, went back and walked with him no more. Then Jesus said unto the 12, "Will ye also go away?" Then Simon Peter answered him, "Lord, to whom shall we go? Thou hast the words of eternal life. And we believe and are sure that thou art the Christ, the Son of the living God." The question that Jesus has asked his 12 disciples here is a good one for us to ask ourselves. In your low moments, will you also go away? Or when you don't have yet the answers that you seek, when your friends or even your family have chosen to leave him, when a doubt, whether it be historical, doctrinal, social, or otherwise, enters your mind, will you also go away? And what of the question Simon Peter asked the Lord? To whom shall we go? To whom will you go if you leave? Will you go to those who mock sacred things, who ridicule the prophets, who hurl their digital stones and arrows at those who sound the warning voice? Will you go to the charismatic, the disaffected, the dissident, those seeking company as they wallow in their own inward misery? These are powerful and eternally significant questions. How will you answer them if they come? There are many who would offer to help you off the path in your low moments. Most often, they are seeking to validate their own decisions to leave the path, because misery does, in fact, often love company. In contrast, Jesus is our example in all things, including of staying on the path. He lived a perfect life. He showed us the perfect example of what a disciple is and how a disciple acts. Was not Jesus a disciple of his Father? Was he a pupil? Was he a learner? Was he under the care of a teacher? Clearly, the answer to all these questions is a resounding yes. The scriptures teach us that Jesus received not of the fullness at first, but continued from grace to grace until he received a fullness. We also learn that Jesus grew up with his brethren and waxed strong and waited upon the Lord for the time of his ministry to come. And he served under his father Joseph, and he spake not as other men, neither could he be taught, for he needed not that any man should teach him. It is significant to note that Jesus did not need to be taught by men. He was under the care of his heavenly Father, the only one who could be a teacher to the Son of God. Jesus was a pupil and learner under God's tutelage. Perhaps another title that he can be known by is the Great Disciple. Let's explore his discipleship just a bit more. Some of the first words recorded of Jesus, spoken chronologically, were actually spoken in the council in heaven when he said, "Father, thy will be done, and the glory be thine forever." The last words of his mortal life were uttered while he was affixed to the cross and said, "It is finished." From those words in the premortal life to his last words in mortality, Jesus, the Savior of all humankind, was the consummate disciple of his Father. It wasn't his own will, but the Father's to which he submitted himself. We see that manifest multiple times in the scriptures. Early on, a Book of Mormon prophet prophesied of Jesus that, "Even so he shall be led, crucified, and slain, the flesh becoming subject even unto death, the will of the Son being swallowed up in the will of the Father." And then later we read of the fulfillment of that prophecy when he descended from the heavens onto the steps of the temple in Bountiful. There he announced, "Behold, I am the light and life of the world, and I have drunk out of the bitter cup which the Father hath given me, and have glorified the Father in taking upon me the sins of the world, in the which I have suffered the will of the Father in all things from the beginning." The principles of discipleship and of submitting one's own will seem to be important companions. When the scriptures speak of will, our minds turn to the doctrine of agency. Agency is the ability and privilege God gives us to choose and to act for ourselves. The scriptures teach us that men and women are free according to the flesh, and all things are given them which are expedient unto man. And they are free to choose liberty and eternal life through the great mediator of all men, or to choose captivity and death according to the captivity and power of the devil. For he seeketh that all men might be miserable like unto himself. Our will or agency is truly ours to do with as we choose. It is a gift from a loving heavenly Father, and he honors that gift. In the council in heaven, he allowed us to choose his plan as advocated by his firstborn in the spirit and only begotten son in the flesh, or to choose to follow Lucifer, who rebelled against the Father and his plan. A significant difference between these two choices hinged upon agency. Under the Father's plan, agency would be honored. In contrast, Choosing to follow Lucifer would violate the doctrine of agency. In one of the great ironies of all time, God allowed all, even those who didn't want agency in their mortal life, to exercise their agency in this grand council, thereby forever removing themselves, by their own choice, from the presence of the Father and the Son. The fact that our Heavenly Father allowed 1/3 part of his children to make this choice powerfully reinforces how he honors this gift. It is ours to do with as we choose, albeit not without resultant consequences. With that understanding, we can more deeply understand the significance of the message recently given to us by our beloved prophet, President Russell M. Nelson. President Nelson taught us a powerful concept that he, too, had just learned. It was regarding an additional and significant meaning of the name Israel. You will remember when he taught us that, quote, "With the help of two Hebrew scholars, I learned that one of the Hebraic meanings of the word Israel is, let God prevail. Thus, the very name of Israel refers to a person who is willing to let God prevail in his or her life," end quote. The connection to our topic today is that in order to deepen our discipleship, we must be willing to let God prevail more fully in our lives. As Jesus teaches us so poignantly through his own discipleship to the Father, we must each exercise our agency and subordinate our will to the will of the Master Teacher. This is a sign of a true disciple. So how do we let God prevail? How do we submit our will to his? How do we deepen our discipleship? This Christmas season, I encourage you to give a gift to your Master Teacher, the gift of increased effort to allow God to prevail in your life and thereby to deepen your discipleship to him. Each of the following 5 steps will require that you give him the only thing that is truly yours to give, your will. First, obedience. The scriptures teach us that he that receiveth my law and doeth it, the same is my disciple. In other words, without obedience to the teacher, we cannot be his disciples. When we think of obedience, perhaps we err in focusing only on the big commandments, which are certainly necessary and should, frankly, be largely automatic for us. However, to deepen our discipleship, we need to consider and be mindful of those commandments that are truly character-shaping and that bring us closer to the Master Teacher. For example, the commandment to love your enemies, bless them that curse you, do good to them that hate you, and pray for them which despitefully use you and persecute you, is filled with discipleship-deepening direction. Given that this is a BYU devotional, another example is the honor code, which is not a commandment of God, but it is a commitment that you have made. Whether you fully understand the reasons behind elements of the honor code is less an issue than being a man or woman of your word. You committed to live by the honor code as a condition of enrollment. Personal integrity, demonstrated by being a man or woman of your word, is an important element of the law of obedience and is a means of deepening your discipleship. Second, endurance. The Savior taught that, if ye continue in my word, then are ye my disciples. Discipleship requires not only an understanding of the teachings of the Master, but also perseverance and endurance as you walk the path of discipleship. You will remember that the doctrine of Christ includes the essential element of enduring to the end. Years ago, when I was a young bishop, I marveled at the fact that a couple desiring to be sealed would, after that sealing, have completed all of the necessary ordinances to return to God. This was accomplished often at a relatively young age. The remaining requirement for them was to endure to the end. So it seems that enduring is not an afterthought to the ordinances of the covenant path. It is the work of a lifetime. We endure as we keep the covenants we have made with God. This includes continuing to exercise faith in Jesus Christ, repenting daily, always being worthy to hold, and then holding a current temple recommen, accepting and fulfilling callings and assignments, continuing in your own personal worship, and joining in public devotion. Third, remember those in need. We learn in the scriptures that we are to remember in all things the poor and the needy, the sick and the afflicted. For he that doeth not these things, the same is not my disciple. In the New General Handbook of the Church, we learn that as we come unto Christ and help others do the same, we participate in God's work of salvation and exaltation. The work of salvation and exaltation focuses on four divinely appointed responsibilities, one of which is caring for those in need. You will remember that King Benjamin gave a powerful discourse to his people and ultimately to us on the importance of caring for those in need. He taught, "Ye yourselves will succor those that stand in need of succor. Ye will administer of your substance unto him that standeth in need. And ye will not suffer that the beggar putteth up his petition to you in vain and turn him out to perish." He reminded us that we are all beggars and that we all call on the Lord for a remission of our sins. I love his final words on the matter when he taught, "I would that ye should impart of your substance to the poor, every man according to that which he hath, such as feeding the hungry, clothing the naked, visiting the sick, and administering to their relief, both spiritually and temporally, according to their wants." At present, many of you may feel that you are of one of those who are in need. I remember my own days as a struggling student. I remember thinking as my wife and I went grocery shopping that we couldn't afford flavor. The bland and flavorless seemed more within our budget. We did our best, but struggled to make ends meet. I remember a studio apartment we lived in that was so small, I could answer the door, open the refrigerator, and flush the toilet, all without leaving our double bed. However, even as you struggle through school, you can help to ease the burdens of others through service and sacrifice. Your contributions may be small, but remember the poor widow observed by Jesus who threw in two mites, which make a farthing, for all they did cast in of their abundance, but she of her want did cast in all that she had, even all her living. It is not the amount that you contribute that matters. It is the sacrifice you give that invites the Lord's blessings into your life. This dear widow's sacrifice was without equal when compared to the great abundance from which other offerings were given. You may feel like the poor widow, but you will not always be without abundance, and eventually will likely be able to offer more. But then and now, even if you don't have an abundance, you can always help those in need. Fourth, service and good works. Jesus taught that, "Herein is my Father glorified, that ye may bear much fruit. So shall ye be my disciples." One way to bear fruit in the gospel is to provide service and good works. Your generation excels in this area. I think of former efforts under the Mormon Helping Hands banner, and now with Just Serve, you have responded wonderfully to the call to serve your fellow men and women, and you have accomplished much good. I invite you to find a way to sustain or even increase your efforts, particularly during this time of year. At Christmas time, I know that it is easy to get caught up in the "what's in this for me" mindset and to ask, "Who will give me gifts and what will I receive?" Frankly, as we mature in life and in the gospel, and as we deepen our discipleship, our mindset should shift more toward "what can I give and to whom?" This is how a disciple of the Master would view the season. He or she focuses much more outwardly than inwardly. As we focus outwardly, we come to know our Savior more fully because we are beginning to think and act as he did. He thought only of others, and as our Master disciple, he is the optimal example for us to follow. And finally, fifth, quoting from both scripture and my favorite hymn, "By this shall all men know that ye are my disciples, if ye have love one to another." I remember singing this simple hymn to myself every day of my mission. It reminded me that I needed to love those I was called to teach and to see them as their Heavenly Father saw them. Today, amid our contentious times, President Dallin H. Oaks taught, quote, "Loving our enemies and our adversaries is not easy. Most of us have not reached that stage of love and forgiveness," President Gordon B. Hinckley observed, adding, "It requires a self-discipline almost greater than we are capable of, but it must be essential, for it is part of the Savior's two great commandments, to love the Lord thy God and to love thy neighbor as thyself," end quote. Your efforts to love your fellow men and women will be the hallmark of your efforts to deepen your discipleship. However, I feel it important to caution you not to invert the two great commandments, the first being to love the Lord thy God, and the second, to love thy neighbor as thyself. This seems to be an increasing area of confusion and misunderstanding, surely clouded by the adversary. The adversary knows that if he can invert these two great laws in our minds, then he can entice disciples from the path and dissuade others from stepping onto that path.

0: his teachings nor his laws of discipleship. Jesus warned of this when he taught, "The disciple is not above his master, nor the servant above his Lord." Brothers and sisters, guard against such subtleties in your efforts to love your neighbor. The adversary will attempt to lead you to believe that you are aligned with the Lord by loving your neighbor in a way that leads you to then question those who have been called to lead and direct his kingdom on earth. You might find that you are then not aligned with those who have properly and correctly prioritized these two great commandments. Those who invert the two put themselves and their neighbors ahead of the Lord, their master teacher, and seek to counsel him and his called leaders. Please guard against this increasingly popular and potentially spiritually fatal deception by remembering that sometimes the best way to love your neighbor is actually to advocate and stand for the teachings of the Master. In closing, please know that I love you. The words I have offered are an attempt to help bring you nearer your Savior and Redeemer, to bring you into greater proximity to him, to help you be the righteous and striving disciples favored by him. This is the greatest gift that I can give to you this Christmas season. It is my sincere prayer that you will make efforts to deepen your discipleship as you reflect on your master teacher this time of year and always, and that you will resolve to continue on the path of discipleship even in your low moments. I pray that you will not abandon the teacher who loves you perfectly and who freely gave of his will in order to fulfill the plan of the Father, that we all may be reunited with him again someday. I know that he lives, that he is the master teacher and master disciple. I rejoice that we are under his loving care. I bear witness of these things in his sacred and holy name, even Jesus Christ. Amen.
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1: This is Lauren McLean for Her Why. We continue our BYU Athletics Hall of Fame series with 2026 inductee Amy Boswell Yusevich, who was a bit taken back by the invitation.
2: There was an email from Randall, Hill, the kind of the logistics guy of all of it, and he says, "You need an evening gown." And I said, "Holy moly, 6'4", 3 months postpartum, I need an evening gown."
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5: On In Good Faith, it's our privilege to hear stories and accounts from believers told in their own words. Our hope is to listen with an open heart, celebrating the power of faith and belief and what those stories mean to the ones who tell them.
6: I'm so happy to be speaking today with Mariama Colon Olayemi. I wonder if you would give us just a quick background where you were born and maybe the very first teachings you heard as a child about God.
3: I was born in Sierra Leone in West Africa, in Freetown, Sierra Leone. My parents were Muslims, so growing up, although I didn't grow up with them, but growing up as a little child, I went to mosques and churches at the same time. So I knew there was a God, but there was not that much seriousness in it, because Sundays I would follow my church, my friends to church where they beat and dance, and then Fridays I would go to the mosque.
6: In the Civil War, did you have a feeling there was a God to depend on, or did you feel like you were doing this all on your own at first?
3: Well, at first, I know, because I learned through, as I was taught with the Quran, and I used to read the Bible too, because I went to Christian schools. In fact, that's what opened my heart to Christianity more, instead of the religion of my parents, because I can read the Bible because it's in English. So I knew there was a creator, there was a God, but during the war, but not knowing this much as I know now, it was hard to believe there was a God because of all the terror, all the things that were going on. And so I had this question that if there was a God, why would he let all this thing happen when I knew God was supposed to be a loving person? So with him watching all these things happening to the human beings that he says he loves, it became a wonder for me.
6: At what point did you actually feel that God was a loving God and that there might be a plan for you?
3: Well, I went through a lot of hard things as a little child, just growing up, but just like any other mostly African children. But the particular situation that helped me to know there was a God and that I need to connect with him, and I knew, I was told, I need to pray to a God, to this God. So when because the rebels, there was a lot of terrific things they were doing, not just killing, but torturing. So we were lined up for our arms to be chopped off after being molested. So we were in line, and then everybody was asking, where is this God? Everybody was thinking, what is he doing? Why would he let this happen? But then I just had something in my heart just told me, you talk to this God. Talk to this God. He will listen. And so I decided to take the test. So right in my heart, with my eyes up in heaven, whilst waiting for my time, just two people in front of me for my arms to be chopped off, that's when in my heart I said, God, I know you are there. And I know that I'm not better than the people that are in front of me or the ones that have been, their arms have been chopped off. But I know there's something you can do even at this moment. And I, with that prayer, a miracle happened, because we had noise from the other village, people come running, shouting, the UN soldiers are coming to save you. The UN soldiers are coming. So when the rebels heard this noise, and they know that the UN come to kill them, so they pick up their machetes and the arms and legs they chopped off, they run for their life. So that's how the two people in front of me and the rest behind me and myself, were saved. And that very moment, I knew then there is that God, and I just need to talk to him. Mm. I just need to be personal with him, and he will listen. Because I knew that nothing saved me from that situation except this God.
6: Like you said in your prayer, I'm not better than the people in front of me in this line or behind me, but here I am. Did you, from that moment on, feel God was with you, or was it something that came and went?
3: One thing I learned that moment, that I can talk to him and that he can listen. And so from that moment on, I started to look forward to what else this God has for me. In a war situation, surrounded by all these people, you know that death will come at any time. You don't know when, but because of the life, it gives you the hope to keep striving, to keep yourself alive, because at least you know that you're alive.
6: Did you share those beliefs or those experiences with others, or did other people, I mean, at church, would people talk about things like this?
3: Yes. When we finally settle down, we meet and we talk about the experiences what we've experienced, how people have experienced miracles and how things just happen, people being saved from maybe a torture from a rebel. Or in fact, that was how I get my conversion into, you know, the faith that I have, I mean, now, by sharing these wonders of God. After leaving that situation, because my sister's legs were chopped off, and so the government soldiers took her away to a clinic that the government had for amputees. She passed away a few years later, but then we were left to go to Freetown and settle down. So that's when I found, as I was roaming through the streets of Freetown, the people I know, their homes were burned down. Then I met a friend whom I knew in high school. And this friend invited me to come stay at her family's home till I can relocate any of my family members. So faithfully I did. I went to stay with her. So one day we were sitting outside talking about the things that we've all differently gone through. Right in the midst of the group was an woman or family who were members of the Church of Jesus Christ of Latter-day Saints. As we were talking, and the thing that amazes me about a woman is that she too, two of her beautiful daughters have been abducted by the rebels. Mm. They've been taken away as sex slaves. So that means she can either see them back dead or never see them again, which is she never saw them again. But this woman have a strong testimony and a hope in God that she will be able to see her daughters again. So we started talking, and I told her what I have gone through. And that's when she told me that she has nothing to offer to me at that moment, but she would like to take me, invite me to the place that gives her hope to live and the courage and the joy to just look forward to be with her daughters again. And I opened my heart, and I was willing to go with her.
6: Tell me about your journey of faith continuing from there.
3: Yeah, so when this woman invited me, I remember that she said they meet on Sundays, and even though they don't have a building, a church building, but they meet in like a house, and the members, they meet because it was a time of war. You don't stay long anywhere you go because you don't know where the rebels will come and when they will come. But they managed to meet for at least 1 hour to strengthen one another through their testimonies and just see that they are all alive and they can meet. So I went that Sunday. I remember the last clothes I had on, and with my flip-flop, I washed it nicely. I was ready to go to church with her. So when we went, and I saw all the people, those that were mourning, that have lost family members, those that, you know, have been molested, everybody have their hurt, but they were happy to meet and just share this time with each other. So it just struck me that if these people that have gone through all this pain and heartache and still hoping to meet and praise and worship this God that others are having doubts in, then I should give it a try also. I should try to find this hope, this thing that makes these people willing to come, even in this dear moment, to join hand in hand to worship this God. So I sat there quietly, and I was handed scriptures so that I can also read when I go home, and I listen to the talks that they were giving. And that very moment, I remember the particular thing the lady was teaching about. It's about the scripture that gives us hope about the resurrection, where we will be with our loved one again, once again. And this creates a spark in my heart, because I've never heard about life after this life. I thought everything was done after here. So to know that Jesus Christ resurrected, that gives the chance to us to be resurrected and we'll be able to reunite again. That was my first hope. That, wow, this is amazing that I could see my sister. Even though her legs have been chopped off, she will be whole again. I will see my parents who have been killed. This just sparked something in me that, wow. Well, then that very moment, my heart opened that there's more to look forward to with this new congregation and this faith that I'm trying to belong to.
6: I understand you also ended up becoming a missionary for the church.
3: Yes, I finally joined the church through faith and courage, because we didn't have missionaries at that time. So I had to walk 6 miles every day to get my discussion and come back. And faithfully got baptized in a river, because we had no baptismal font. We had to even hide through the bushes and get that done. And then I decided I want to share this hope that I have found with others about God, that there is a God and He can save us and we can return back to Him. We can be with our loved one again, just like this lady was willing to share with me. So I developed that love and that desire to go and share that message with others, that our families can be together again. So it's like, why should I be discouraged? Why should I despair when God, the Savior, condescend, came among His children to heal them? And I know He can heal me too. So because of that, there is no need to despair. There is no need to lose hope. So that gave me the courage to know that there's more to live for. It just expanded my hope. Just want me to do more.
6: Mariama, I have spoken with people. For instance, I spoke with an elderly Dutch gentleman at one point who had been in Indonesia in World War II, had been in a sort of an internment camp, a concentration camp. And he told me in no uncertain terms, he said, there could not be a God because this could not have happened if there was. And I'm wondering, what have you found in your heart, either to let go of the injustice of things that have happened? Because there's so many people who have been through something that's just not fair. It's not just. And I don't know whether your journey has taken you to forgiveness or just letting go. Will you talk to me about your feelings about that?
3: Yes, I know when you're in that situation, it's hard to believe there is a God. Because what we are taught in the scriptures, that God is loving, God is kind, God cares about His children. And then to see that, okay, if this God is so loving and caring, why does He sit there? He has the power to see everything. Why can't He just stop this for His children? But then when I gain my faith and my testimony of the things that have happened, I come to realize that God is there, He's a loving God, but then there is also the opposition, who is Satan, the adversary, who wants to bring just destruction, and He is the opposite of what God intends to do to His children. So He is also working His own part, doing His own part of what He can do to bring people to where He is and getting to learn that God is there. I just need to choose which path I will take. Either go with God or go with what Satan is trying to do. But then knowing that if I go with God, there's this promise, there's this hope that He has given me, especially in the scriptures. He said, I just need to forgive. And He will forgive who He will forgive. And I know it's not easy. I can't say it was easy. It was hard for me. But it took me a lot of prayers and a lot of fasting and a lot of just that giving it to Him. Saying, okay, God, this is in Your care. I give this to You. Take it and work on me so that I can be loving and forgiving, I can let this go. And I know with that fervent prayer and that willingness, that desire, I know he sees my heart that it's something I wanted to do. Mm. I want to forgive. I want to be forgiven. And the way I can be forgiven is when I forgive. And those people were doing those things because they were influenced also by Satan. So this is the time for me to choose whether I will go with God or I will go with Satan after all those things that have happened. So those are the things, and the fervent prayer and the fasting and the, you know, just hoping helped me to know that if I follow God, then this is what would happen. And there's that hope. That yes, I dipped into the scriptures. I read a lot of things that helped me to know that if I choose this day to serve God, there is hope because I'm alive. And especially seeing that I was the only one saved for my family, that sparked something in me that he saved you for a reason. And if he saved you from being your arms being chopped off and all these things, there is a reason behind this. Just like Esther, you were saved for this time. For such a time as this. So there is just something that I couldn't see at that time. I didn't know about because nobody told me. But just something in my heart, because of the prayers and the hope, that there's something behind this, that big picture of these things, and which I was hoping that I will see. And the only way I will be able to see that is keep that hope. Mm. Do what God wants me to do, like forgive. It's not easy, and it's hard to forget too, but I had to pray. It took a lot of prayer and fasting, and still there are things that I'm still working on, but so far I'm grateful because I don't hold any grudge anymore for anybody, nor anything. That grudge is gone.
6: What does that make you feel to have let go or see that some of that is gone?
3: Oh, it makes me so free, and it makes me so... It gives me less pain. Hmm. It gives me less pain, and it gives me the joy to accept anything about Jesus Christ. That there is no doubt that as long as I'm, it's a freedom, and it's, let's say, less stress, less depression, because it's hurtful when you, especially when somebody has done evil to you, then you see they are still going with their life, they are doing the things that are normal, and you are back there when you should have progressed, but because of them you are this deteriorated. It's hard, it's a hard feeling. Mm-hmm. But letting go of that thing help me know that, okay, my mind is free. I don't have to worry about them anymore. I just have to look forward to the Savior and whatever he has for me, and look forward to what he has. And that's what gives me the hope.
6: I think that's amazing how forgiveness actually frees us.
3: Mm-hmm. It does.
6: What are the things that on a daily or a weekly basis help you feel like you're connected to God?
3: Oh, it's amazing. The one day I look forward to, it's Sunday, because I know it's the day I'm off work and the day I can go to serve God and, you know, just do the things that I will do to bring me more closer to him, because it's the only day I have that I can go away from all these worries of the world, just rest my mind and be able to have a time to serve him. Although a daily basis, I try my best as often as I can to read the scriptures to give me more hope and pray to God. And I found that he has been there. He has always been there for me, because there are amazing things in my life, things that I would think of, that I want to do, that I want to achieve. And he will send those angels, those people, out of the blue in many other situations. They will be there. And I know he is the one doing it, because by no means I knew these people before. But because I pray, I need that help. And I know he's listening. And because he's being there to listen to me, give me that hope that no matter what, as long as I ask, he's there to help. And so having that day to go and serve him, to praise him, to do the things that will bring me more closer to him, always brings me joy. So I always look forward to those situations where I can come more closer to him.
6: This may seem like a strange question, but because you've had to travel and leave your home and live in different places and you find yourself half a world away now, you've met your husband from Nigeria, but you're both here in the U.S. Do you feel at home?
3: Oh, yeah. I do miss home because that's where I grew up and that's where I was raised. A lot of things that, you know, especially when you're far away, there are a lot of food, especially, that you can get here, which cannot be transported. I miss that. But being here, I feel at home. In fact, I don't know, it's because I've opened my heart and I've, like I said, I've learned to forgive others. I have this thing where I try to look for the good in people more than what they will do to me that will be hurtful. I try to look more for the good that will come out of the relationship I make instead of wondering, oh, will this person hurt me like I was hurt before? No, I look forward to, oh, I know that this person will treat me right. And with that in my heart, it helped me to open myself to people. And I found out with doing that, I make more friends. I feel very at home. I have a lot of friends. I have a lot of people. And one amazing thing is that I've made so much friends that, so much that if, say, I want to travel to Houston now, I'll just go on Facebook and say, well, I'm coming to Houston, so-so city. Somebody will come, oh, come stay in my house. You don't have to pay the hotel. So that's how much it has become home for me. And they will treat me right. They will pamper me. They will. It's amazing. Like, my husband got stuck in Houston when he was coming to Utah. He got stuck there because of some issues that happened with his transportation. And he called me. He said, I'm stuck in Houston. I don't know how to get to Utah. I don't have any money left. My bank card would not work. I just called a family I knew in Houston. The man left his work and met him at the airport, get his luggage, paid the Greyhound, booked him in, and he was able to come to Utah. You know, so that family was able to take care of him because of these connections and these friends and this home that it has become for me. So I really feel good and I'm happy being here.
6: I think it's remarkable how you have used adversity to open up rather than to close down.
3: Mm-hmm.
6: I'm just one of many, many, many acquaintances and friends, and I've just been amazed at how you collect people.
3: Yeah. I just open my heart to anything. So instead of focusing on the bad, focus on the good. See good in people. There's good in everybody. You know, there's good in everybody. It takes a while to see it and to get it. But, and also one thing I have learned is that if you give good, you get good back. Because the more I find out, I open my heart to people, I cheerfully welcome them, I get it back. You know, even if they're going to hurt me in the end, I don't look to the hurt. I focus on the good and the present moment, what they are and who they are to me at that moment. And when they prove themselves, then I know that, okay, that's how that person is. And I don't judge one person. I don't judge a congregation because of one person. That's another thing. If you hurt me now, I know it's you. It's who you are. But it doesn't mean that's how your wife will be, that's how your children will be. No, it's that particular person I judge for that situation.
6: Have you ever been put through difficulty because you were a believer and because you were willing to talk about your faith? For instance, when your husband joined the church, he stopped taking bribes.
3: Mm-hmm.
6: That was a difficulty. I don't know if you've had something similar as you become a believer or as you share, if things are made difficult for you. Maybe not.
3: Well, it's hard because when you become a believer, there's so many things you change in your life. There's so many things you give heed to. There's so many things you accept. We have a lot of African traditions that you used to believe in. You have to give up all that, a lot. Like, we have this tradition where when somebody dies, they will have to make like a party, and that all cost money and all those things to entertain others. That's one thing I've given up. I prefer when somebody's alive and well, or when they're alive, give them what I can give them, instead of when they're dead, I go make a big, we call it aujo.
6: Mm-hmm.
3: It's like gathering of people and celebrating. You know, I don't believe in those things anymore. So because of that, I'm losing all those things. And there's a lot of things where it humbles you. It takes a lot of humility to be in the things of Christ, because there's a lot of things that you don't accept anymore, a lot of things that you don't watch, I don't know the word, collaborate with, that you have to give up. Like, sometimes we were trying to get our paperwork and everything to work out, but it doesn't work the way we wanted it. So I know if I hadn't accepted Jesus Christ as my Savior, I would have tried to do things in a way that would circumvent the law just to get what I need at that moment. But because I know that I have hope in this God, He has delivered me before. He has saved me. He has helped me. He will be there. This is just a test in my life. This is just a situation to see how I can still hold on to Him. And with that hope, it's giving me the courage to hold on for that thing that I'm waiting for the time that God will give it to me.
6: And doing everything legally,
3: even legally.
6: If it means a long wait.
3: And it's taking a long in our life. It's really affecting us very hardly. Financially, it's tough. It's stretching us too much. But like I said, because I have that hope in Christ that He has worked it for me, and He will definitely work it. I just need to keep that hope and that faith in Him, not even on myself, but in Him, that it will work out in the long run.
6: Anything else you want to talk about that I should have asked or that you'd like to say?
3: Well, for me personally, I know that, you know, in life, the world is full of challenges. There's so many things we are tried as individuals on. I've learned that everybody has something they are working on, something that is hard in their life. I don't look at somebody and say, oh, their life is perfect because they dress nice, they have a nice car, they have a nice home. There's something in everybody, there's challenge that people are facing that I might not see, I might not know about. So because of that, all I'm asking God at this time is to give me that heart of compassion and empathy to see that thing, to know that I just need to be kind. I just need to be grateful for what I have and be content. And at the same time, with that, I'm willing to always share to others, to just hold on, to be grateful, to just not give up on God. Maybe that's the whole advice. Just not give up on God, that He is there and is listening. He knows our heartache. He knows our pains. And we are the ones that need to be strong, to hold on, to just not give up on Him. And things will work out.
6: Mariama Kalon Olayemi, thank you for speaking in good faith.
3: You're welcome.
6: That's our time for today. Thanks to Mariama Kalon Olayemi for her generosity in sharing her stories and her faith. For the full interview, including an interview with members of Mariama's church working in Sierra Leone today, and a panel discussion of the ideas she presented, go online to byuradio.org/ingoodfaith or subscribe to the podcast. In Good Faith is a production of BYU Radio. I'm Stephen Cap Perry. I hope you'll join me again soon, right here in Good Faith.

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3: For eons, we humans have considered the cosmos, from the blazing sun and more distant stars in the sky, to tiny life forms at our feet and the roots of trees. 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
5: BBC News with Danielle Yawovietska. The Trump administration has imposed sanctions on the International Criminal Court as it escalates a self-described campaign to cripple the institution. The Secretary of State, Marco Rubio, claimed the court unfairly and illegally prosecuted Americans and Israelis. From Washington, here's our State Department correspondent, Tom Bateman.
6: This move sanctions the court itself as an institution intended to collapse its ability to operate financially. The US has, though, provided a six-month grace period before some of these sanctions would kick in, a move Washington says is to allow countries time to negotiate a solution to address US concerns. The ICC was founded in 2002 to prosecute war crimes, crimes against humanity and genocide, and counts 125 countries as member states. It has strongly rejected the sanctions, calling them an assault on the very foundations of the international legal order.
5: Washington's move against the ICC came hours after one of its former judges, Navi Pillay, was awarded the Nobel Peace Prize. Speaking after receiving the accolade, she warned against growing political attacks on international law.
7: These efforts that we are now seeing, which are attempts to weaken international criminal justice, endanger the progress painstakingly made since Nuremberg, and they risk returning us to a world in which power rather than law determines whose suffering matters.
5: The European Trade Commissioner Maroš Šefčovič says an agreement has been reached with Beijing which could see Chinese exports of hybrid and plug-in hybrid vehicles to the EU halved. Mr. Šefčovič, who's been meeting his Chinese counterpart in Beijing, said they reached what he called a shared understanding. Here's our business reporter, Jonathan Josephs.
8: Last year, the EU bought $400 billion more goods from China than it sold it. European politicians are concerned that's because China's government unfairly helps its companies sell at low prices, something Beijing denies. However, the agreement announced by Brussels could cut that number if China does indeed sell less cars to Europe. The two sides also agreed to reduce some tariffs. And importantly, Europe says it will get improved access to the rare earths that are vital for technology manufacturing.
5: The UAE Attorney General has said the co-pilot who mounted the attack on a Fly Dubai flight last week was aiming to crash the plane into the terminal at Ben Gurion Airport in Tel Aviv. The Attorney General said during the investigation, which is being led by the UAE, the Omani co-pilot said he'd been inspired by the 9/11 attacks on the US. The suspect is reported to have said that this was part of the reason he decided to train as a pilot. 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
3: Hidden in plain sight, our phenomenal world. This is Constant Wonder. I'm Marcus Smith. Welcome to a new episode. You'll be getting to know a scientist and a non-scientist who worry for pollinators, but their worry is matched, and maybe even exceeded, by their wonder and passion for them. And they're inspiring people like you and me to go out and marvel at something as small and magnificent as a tiny nectar-gathering insect. First, let me introduce you to Janaea Tanner. She has worked on this podcast for over a year now, and before she moves on to graduate school, there's at least one last story I know she has to tell relative to Constant Wonder. It's in her back pocket, and I'm not letting her go without sharing it with us now. Janaea, thanks for sitting down at the microphone.
9: Thanks for having me, Marcus.
3: Yesterday, you let it slip that you have a pollinator story to tell, and it actually begins with your niece.
9: She's 2 years old, her name is Blair, and she absolutely loves the outdoors. Everything about being outside. She just loves to pick up weeds and rocks and dirt. And she was wandering around my parents' garden. There was these little butterflies she was chasing, and then she noticed the dill plant, which was absolutely swarming with wasps. And my reaction, I grabbed her and I start pulling her away, trying to explain that we didn't want to get close to them. But her face lit up and she starts reaching towards these wasps and just saying, "Hi, hi." And she was trying to grab them and pet them. And for the rest of the time, that was the only thing she wanted to do. She wanted to be by the dill plant and she wanted to pet those wasps.
3: You realize, don't you, that this could happen anywhere to anyone at any time.
9: I think that's part of what makes it wonderful, especially in children. We can see it so easily, but they have this intense wonder for the world. It can just happen any day to any person, but I think that's what makes it so full of wonder.
3: Yeah, and are you one of the types of people who ever got that pollinator memo, the one that says pollinators are imperiled? Have you followed that story at all?
9: Yeah, I think when my niece is a little older and can understand more, that she shouldn't touch the wasps because they might sting her, and I could trust her with that, then I would love to sit there and be able to observe them with her.
3: Grab a wasp and it might just sting you. That's very true. And who among us relishes the thought of being stung by a wasp or bee? But it's a remarkably small risk, actually, so long as you don't vex and annoy them. Obviously, Janaea was right. Little Blair probably shouldn't be too hands-on with bugs that sting. But let me tell you who is more and more hands-on with insects nowadays. A whole lot of grown-ups. For many, it's because of that worrisome memo I mentioned. For others, it's because of the sheer intelligence and beauty, the vitality and wonder of insects. The nexus between bugs and humans is in fact of such vital importance that we just shouldn't be terribly bugged by bugs. On the contrary, our thriving depends on their thriving, and we see this perhaps most clearly when it comes to the role of pollinators, which in spite of their minute size, really should be big-time poster children for a healthy ecosystem. We could also talk about the microscopic foundations of the food chain, smaller than insects, but we'll save that for future shows, or maybe just point you back to our recent episode about algae and photosynthesis. Meanwhile, back to Blair. Most any toddler anywhere might encounter insects on flowers with the gleeful innocence that Janaea got to witness in her niece. Can grown-ups ever find their way back to that intensity of engagement? I want you to meet two special guests who are remarkably observant about small things, and for this alone they have my admiration. But Rachel Taylor and Joseph Wilson have done something more. They've encouraged hundreds of people to become patrons of pupae, coaxers of chrysalises.
10: You don't want to be with me walking the dog at 5 a.m. because the headlamp will shine on anything that just catches my attention. And that's, some kind of little insect on a tree trunk or, some leaf that's budding out. And it's just like, you can't get me around the block because I'm stopping to look at everything.
11: Bees in particular, but insects in general, they're so fascinating that it's like a primetime TV show with all the intrigue and drama and suspense, but you don't have the commercial. It's free in your own backyard.
3: Rachel is the founder of Utah Friends of Monarchs and also a board member of Western Monarch Advocates. She focuses on these iconic butterflies. You know them, famous for pulling off the longest insect migration in North America. Joe Wilson is the lead author of The Bees in Your Backyard, A Guide to North America's Bees. He focuses his scholarship as an academic with Utah State University on wasps and bees. The starting point for my conversation with them was how each of them first fell under the spell of nature, and not just insects.
11: I still have those little documents you fill out from elementary school, something called like About Me or Who Am I. You fill out your favorite food and your favorite sport and all those kinds of informations. I was looking at one of those recently. I think it was from second grade. And it says my favorite TV show was Nature. And I'm talking about that PBS Nature show. And I loved to watch that. It was like my highlight of the week, that in Wild America. So I loved nature, but in my backyard, I grew up in northern Provo. And there was not elk and bears and moose in my backyard like I saw in the nature shows, but there was insects. And so as I was, you know, growing into this exploratory mode in the world of nature, the insects were the things I could actually see in my backyard.
3: Rachel, does that sound familiar to you in terms of your childhood and catching some kind of spark for this?
10: Yes, actually. And I didn't grow up that far away from Joe then. I grew up in Lehigh when it was all, and that's just, what, 30 miles north of Provo or 20 miles north, and it was all open space and agricultural lands at that point, truly. And I've always had a love of all critters, and I collected animals, and my poor parents had to deal with me bringing home chipmunks and all sorts of things in the house. And 40 years later, living in Salt Lake after all that time, wondered where the monarchs went just one day. And that's truly, it's like, okay, where did they go?
3: How long ago was that, that you started wondering about monarchs?
10: That was probably 2014, 2015.
3: You have betrayed the fact that your passion has been of such a scope that sometimes maybe your husband feels like, well, that's a little overboard.
10: Yes, in fact, he coined the phrase, she's 60 going on six, which kind of refers to my excitement about everything in life in general.
3: And Joe, your conversion to entomology, your passion, that goes back a little bit further, does it not?
11: My wife is actually the person that got me into bees. She was studying bees when she was in college at Utah State University. She was on a field crew that was doing a big bee study in the Grand Staircase Escalante National Monument. When I met her, it was the day she got back from that summer-long field season. She had a kayak strapped on the roof of her car, and she had her car packed full of camping gear, and she knew some of my roommates. And so I met her then and thought, wow, she is super cool. You know, and then I got to know her and thought, wow, that research she was doing sounds really fun. And so I started pursuing her to get to know her better. And she got me a job studying bees at that USDA lab that she worked at. The rest is history. So she studied, my wife studied bees before I did, and she still studies bees with me. We actually do a lot of our field work in the summertime, chasing bees around different parts of the world. And we have three kids that are a fairly good field crew. Some of them swing nets with us. Some of us just watch. Some of us pick the flowers while we catch bees off the flowers. But so this is definitely a family adventure for me. I think my kids don't even know what a family vacation is like without dad bringing a bug net with him.
3: And Rachel, obviously you have a great concern for all kinds of pollinators, but you have a very particular passion. Why monarchs? I mean, Joe's known for this diverse array of hundreds of different types of bees and pollinators he works with, but you just kind of zeroed in on monarchs.
10: I appreciate all sorts of creatures, but I think it was just the fact that we were losing them. And I remembered them as a kid. They were so plentiful on our irrigation ditches. And it's just the iconic creature. And the fact that they were going away is what troubled me. And that's when I jumped in to learn why.
3: Joe, was a similar time for you when something clicked and you said, this animal, this insect is in peril?
11: Maybe not in the same way. I think one of the difficulties with with insects is there's so many of them, and most of them we don't know much about. And so I think that's more what drew me to the groups that I kind of honed in on with bees and wasps, is because there's so much unknown. It's hard to even say for most bees, or wasps for that matter, if they are imperiled, because we don't really know enough about where they used to live or even where they currently live to know if things have changed. One of the tricky parts with bees is bees are not consistent across the year, and that's by nature. So there's more kinds of bees in the deserts. And if you've spent time in the deserts, you know, some springs in the desert are, you know, with plentiful wildflowers and are nice and cool and there's rain, and other springs in the desert are dry and hot. And so because bees have kind of evolved in this desert landscape, they have this ability to remain in kind of a suspended animation and not emerge in a year. There was a graduate student who kind of figured this out. He collected some bee nests. Most bees are solitary. They nest by themselves. So it's not a big beehive. It's just a single little bee nest. He collected some of those and put them in an aquarium on his desk, then forgot about them. And as graduate students often do, they move on to other projects. And 7 years later, he's sitting at his desk and suddenly he notices all these bees flying around inside this aquarium where he had those nests. And so it showed him that these bees can remain in this kind of suspended animation for at least 7 years. And so when we're in our yards, we might say, well, I haven't seen this one kind of bee that I used to see a lot. It could be because they're not there anymore, or it could be because something about the environmental conditions just aren't right for them. And so it really complicates the kind of observational data that we have, because from year to year, it can change dramatically.
12: I want to ask you both about the idea that many people, myself included, can go for year after year in our own suspended animation, if you will, where we're not seeing, we're not observing what's around us. What's right before our eyes? It could be in our backyard, the side yard, the front yard. It could be in cities, parks, suburban areas, out in the countryside. We humans get diverted away from nature. I'm wondering if we've been oblivious to insects more so than we have been to other creatures. That's a generalization, but Rachel, what do you make of that?
10: I think that some people are more aware of things, but yes, in general, I mean, and obviously the tinier they are, the harder it would be to see them and notice them on a daily basis. But I think, you know, some of us are inclined to notice those things outside. I don't know that everybody has that curiosity or that, you know, the sense of wonder at what nature has for us out there.
12: How did you get that? What made you become that kind of a person?
10: I've always attributed it to growing up in farmland, but I've always been an animal girl. I'm not quite sure the answer, but we've literally had, you know, 500 apple trees and acres of things, and outside was all we had, and it captured me.
12: Our guests will be talking of the wonder of insect migration and milkweed and photography and insect complexity a little later on as our conversation continues. A quick sidebar here on my very own personal awakening to flutterbys, more formally Lepidoptera. Fourth grade, I wanted to mimic what experts could do as collectors, you know, catching various specimens, mounting them on a board as though I were a curator for some natural history museum. So I went out and caught maybe half a dozen butterflies and moths. I remember in great detail what happened with the beauty called a mourning cloak. Quite a common butterfly, actually, with its outer yellow fringe lined by striking blue dots and the predominantly gray-black wings. Well, somewhere I had read that if you soaked a small chunk of casting plaster in nail polish remover, put it in a jar with your live insect, wait for 24 hours, it would be dead enough to mount. So that's what I did. I took the inert butterfly from its killing jar one evening. Its exoskeleton was very resistant, as I remember, to the puncturing of the tip of the pin through the thorax. Had to be persistent, it made a little popping sound. And I pinned it to a cork board that I had covered with a scrap of green felt. And then I just took it all in, the specimen, its beauty, and what I had accomplished on my very own. And I went to bed. I want you now to imagine my feelings the next morning when, to my chagrin, and mixed with some shame, considerable shame, I would say,
3: I discovered its legs moving wildly about. Shredded remnants of the wings, flapping rapidly. Tiny little shards of the dusky cloak lying hither and yon. It simply refused to accept the fact that it was a goner. Shades of the invincible Black Knight from Monty Python. But in all seriousness, I felt like I should never have done that. I actually hurt inside, and to tell you the truth, I still do. You're listening to Constant Wonder. I'm Marcus Smith.
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3: One of the things that catches attention, like few other things, is stories of migration. And I know that there's more than just monarchs among the insects that actually do migrate. Anything from a dragonfly to, well, just in 2019, I read an article of hoverflies by the hundreds of millions making a migration across the English Channel. And I guess radar had detected this kind of a thing. And I don't know the full range of migratory insects, but is there something about migration, Joe, that tells a story that is more captivating for people than just other kind of more sedentary insect stories?
11: Yeah, well, you know, I think that one of the challenges with our connection to insects is insects are very different from us. If you look at the documentaries on TV, most of them are about mammals, and we are mammals. And so we can connect with those animals. They kind of seem like us, and they have babies like us, and they have the same challenges as us, or we can make that connection. But with insects, it's such a different world, it seems almost alien. But when we see some of these more complex behaviors, or seemingly complex behaviors like migration, it kind of maybe elevates that creature to a higher plane in our minds, maybe subconsciously. So I think that the migration makes them seem almost more intelligent or more animal-like than when we just see a fly flying past.
3: Well, I'm really asking you to comment on human nature more than anything else mm-hmm. here and what captures our attention. But Rachel, it does seem to me that what Joe is saying has some cachet with me. The idea that we're drawn to a story of complex behavior in animals, and surely migration is part of the attraction for you.
10: Absolutely. In fact, I've visited many of the California sites where monarchs overwinter. I've visited three of the four public sites in Mexico where the monarchs overwinter. And it's so remarkable. I do think that, and Joe, you can correct me, the monarchs are the only insect that does a two-way migration. As monarchs reach adult stage in late summer, regardless of where they are across the nation, something, environmental cues or whatever, trigger them to not be a breeding generation. They go into a diapause, and they save that energy so that they can make those long journeys to protect the species. And so
3: when you say a two-way migration, the way I heard that is that there's two different modes of existence for this, and one of them is let's reproduce, and the other is let's get on our way?
10: Absolutely. So for the monarchs, for example, there's maybe four or five total generations per year. Four of those last 3 to 5 weeks. The other one is 7 to 9 months. And so a monarch that happens to be hatched or ecloses in Winnipeg, Canada, they just found a tag, two of them, as a matter of fact, made a 3,900-mile journey to the site in Mexico to overwinter where it's warm enough. And then they have to, they hang out with no food until spring. And then they have to migrate back to find milkweed to lay eggs on. And that winds down their lifespan. So it's going both directions.
1: Which type have the shorter lifespan, the ones that are parenting or the ones that are traveling?
10: The ones that are breeding and moving northward.
1: Yeah. Well, this this complexity, though, is the thing that I think also is what has attracted a lot of attention from people who are joining, say, your Facebook group or following the migration. There is something so dramatic about

0: grandparents came from. And so it's this amazing ability that they have this migration location programmed into their DNA. So it's not like a salmon that they're going back to the stream that they hatched from. It's that they are going back to the location that their grandparents came from. And that's just super fascinating.
1: And sometimes the very same trees, literally.
2: By tagging, they know this?
1: Yes.
2: That's fascinating. You know, it's so interesting. When I thought about having the two of you come and join with us for a conversation, I realized that Rachel is very focused on one. Is it a species or a subspecies? And Joseph, you're so well known for teaching people about the broad diversity of bees and wasps. I thought, can we have these two people in the same room and tell the same story? But would you address, Joe, for a moment, the idea that our familiarity with a monarch is really straightforward because of media coverage, I would say. Whereas your task is to try to familiarize people with hundreds of different types of species. And I just wonder if that's a losing proposition.
0: Yeah, it's definitely a challenge. And I think it is a lot with media coverage. So in North America, there are 4,000 kinds of bees, 4,000 species. That's four times as many species of bee as species of birds. So we have, you know, thousands and thousands of birders that spend a lot of time out with their binoculars looking at all the different bird species. But we don't have that many people going out and looking at bees, or even people that recognize that there's more than, you know, five different kinds of bees. And it's a challenge because media coverage really drives the conservation efforts. And one of the things I've tried to do is shift the media coverage from honeybees to all these wild bees. When I say there's 4,000 species of bee, one of them is the honeybee, and it's not from North America. It was brought over by European settlers several hundred years ago. I think of the honeybee more like livestock, and then there's all the wild bees that are the wildlife. And so, I mean, it's a challenge, but part of the failure in this PR campaign is that the scientists, we often get so focused on what we are doing, we fail to convey this broader picture of the diversity or of the beauty and just complexity of these other creatures.
2: There are many bees, are there not, that most people wouldn't even recognize as a bee? They would confuse it for a fly.
0: Yeah, most bees, in fact, don't look like a honeybee. Most bees are not like that. Most bees are gray or brown. Some of them are metallic blue or metallic green. Most of them are smaller than honeybees. The smallest bee in probably the world is 2 millimeters long. It lives down in the Mojave Desert and Sonoran Desert in North America. 2 millimeters is the size of George Washington's nose on a quarter. So that is a very small bee.
2: I have to get out a quarter now.
0: Yeah, you need to get a quarter out and see how big that nose is and imagine a little red bee on there. It doesn't have stripes, but it is very much a bee and it pollinates. It's changing this perception is what's been really challenging with bees. Monarchs, I think, doesn't maybe have that same challenge because they are so iconic.
1: Yeah.
2: You also have the problem of your beloved bees often have a defense mechanism that the butterflies are lacking.
0: No, that's true. And it's interesting because when I first wrote my book with my friend Olivia, I was doing some media things and I did a morning show in Texas. And she said, here's Dr. Joseph Wilson, the author of The Bees in Your Backyard. And I was ready to talk about how cool bees are. But the first thing this anchor says is, bees in your backyard, that sounds scary. And it kind of took me back a little bit. I thought, well, it's not scary to me. Like it's not even part of what my thinking is, but I recognize that bees have this kind of fear factor with them. And I'm trying to change that because most of them are not these stinging, bloodthirsty insects that we think of them as.
2: I went out in my garden this morning, and at this time of year, we're having our conversation mid-June, I have a plant that is in the American West called a Palmer penstemon, and the place is just alive today with bumblebees because of it's in the time of bloom. And it took me a long time to realize that I could co-mingle with them and be perfectly safe, you know? Mm-hmm. That's the battle you're fighting.
0: It is. And that's what I often tell people to do is go into their flower garden, just bring a chair out there and just sit down. Because

0: none of those bees will sting you if you're just sitting there watching them. You can be 3 inches away from their nest entrance and they will just work. The only time you really get stung is when you are actively threatening them by trying to squish them or accidentally stepping on them, or if they fly down the collar of your shirt or something. But they're really, really reluctant to sting.
1: Now, one of the things that brackets the two of you together is that both of you are very keen on teaching us, sharing with us, or even exploring for yourself, the broader environment in which this animal can thrive or languish. And so having mentioned my flower, my Palmer penstemon, Rachel, there's a great excitement in your Facebook community with people talking about plants almost as much as their beloved monarch butterflies.
2: Absolutely. And it's the lack thereof that is causing part of the problem with the monarchs. I've got to say one thing just about, monarchs versus all the other bugs. And I realize that we have to look at them. I kind of look at them two ways. They can be our conservation ambassador. They are quite the iconic creature. But also I designed a fun t-shirt. It was all the insects all over it. And it had the monarch at the top and it said, monarchs, a gateway bug. Because really, once you start paying attention to what's out there with them, you do have the bees that are sharing the blossoms with the monarchs, with the hummingbirds. I mean, and you really start to notice all the things that are alive in our gardens. But we try to help educate people and then also help educate them that, Utah has more than just one milkweed species. There are 100 species across the nation. We've probably got 15. It's just more of telling the bigger picture so that they can get excited about more in our outdoors.
1: And we say outdoors and we forget that outdoors can be just literally outside the door. It can be right in our yard. And that brings me once again to the idea of the backyardness of all of this. Joe, the word backyard, it's right in your title. Shed a little light, would you, on why you're working so hard to take us out there and to see not just the insects, but the places where they're living and the interactions there.
0: That's a big focus of mine, because one of the biggest threats to bees broadly, especially the wild bees, is habitat change. And humans are really good at changing habitat. We change prairies into agricultural land, or we change the Wasatch Front from sagebrush hills into housing. So when we make those changes, we disrupt some of the habitat needs for these wild bees. But we can kind of supplement for those needs in our own yards fairly simply. Planting flowers like Palmer's penstemon or other native flowers is a big step, because we're then providing for those native bees. But even the landscaping, we can landscape our yards in ways that can be visually appealing still, but also is providing habitat for bees. Because these bees have lived here for a long time and they can thrive in our neighborhoods just like us. We just have to make kind of a concerted effort for that to happen.
1: It's probably this concerted effort you're talking about that interests me the very most today as I'm speaking with you both, because so many people are getting involved. And Rachel, part of what your community of monarch lovers does, we could call it intervention of varying degrees. What people are doing, they're either planting things or trying to help. People actually have to save the eggs on plants and bring them indoors and nurse them along. Why?
2: It's a heated issue. It's human nature. You want to nurture and provide, help save them, any little egg you see. But just in general, 97% of the eggs that are laid don't make it to adulthood. And that's not the part of the recent decline, the climate change, the chemicals, the different things.
1: Well, what is it then? Is it just like normal predation?
2: Yeah, normal predation. And that's just part of the food chain. Other creatures, other little beetles and bugs and spiders and ants eat the eggs.
1: Have you been all torn up inside wondering whether to intervene or not?
2: Oh, I've had plenty. I spent the first couple of years intervening and saving every egg I could find. And it's not the solution. If we're collecting every egg and rearing them and turning them loose, they still aren't going to have the environment that they need to thrive. They're not going to have the pollinator plants. They're not going to have the clean water. They're not going to have the milkweed. It's not the solution. And so it's got to be a balance.
1: Joe, I see you nodding your head. And this whole problem of intervening to save something, on constant wonder, we're very committed to the idea that the world is full of wonder and that we ought to be maybe reverent towards that or respectful. And conservation has a long history of intervention. And when it comes to, say, wasps, bees, that sort of thing, am I so misguided to plant a few things in my yard, Joe?
0: I think there's lots of different levels of intervention. I think planting things, I wouldn't necessarily call it intervention. And I think I'm not an interventionist. I think maybe at times in my life I have been. But I think that we as humans, especially when it comes around conservation, we often get very myopic. We see the thing that's close to us, but we don't see the broader picture. And if we are nearsighted about this and we're just focusing on, let's use monarchs, for example, if we say every egg needs to turn into a butterfly, then we might be missing the whole picture that there's more that is threatening the monarchs besides the number of eggs turning into butterflies. And so if we release thousands of butterflies and still don't provide habitat for them, that will be doing no good at all. And so I think if we can look more broadly, take a step back and take a breath and try to make some meaningful changes rather than something that is simple and fast.
1: So if you would give me just a few categories of safe, simple, moderate kinds of actions, activities that I can feel good about.
0: Leaving some natural habitat around. If you can do some landscaping using, they call it naturescaping, using some natural vegetation or natural landscaping, that natural landscape actually provides the needs for the nature, right? It provides food and it provides habitat. And so for bees, step one would be to plant some native plants. The bees have lived with these native plants for millions of years. They have a close relationship and that can provide for them. And so we can do that without much change in our yard at all. Even if you're living in an apartment building downtown in a city somewhere, you can have a flower on your porch. And there are studies from cities in Europe that show that there are wild bees that visit those, you know, rooftop gardens or gardens on the balconies. And you can do it in two ways. You can plant for the bees and for yourself, you can plant various herbs. And those herbs often provide flowers that are visited by bees. And then you can use your fresh basil in the summer and make some tasty salads. Rather than fighting against nature, as humans have done for the last several hundred years, let's try to embrace nature and incorporate nature into our own individual landscapes. And so that's going to help a lot of things, including the bees and the butterflies and other animals.
1: I have a boy who's now 14, but I remember 3-4 years ago, we went out, we found some old logs, we drilled some holes in them, we had read up about placing them, and we had this grand experiment. They were hardwood logs, and that drilling was so tough, and we gave up after we had made only about, 25 or so holes. But then, but the next year, we found that some type of bee had actually used that for nesting purposes and capped them off, and the bee hotel thing, is that a good craze?
0: There are mixed reviews about bee hotels. In nature, 70% of bees, 70% or so, will nest in a hole in the ground that they dig. So they like these bare patches of ground. That leaves 30% to nest in other places. And a bunch of those nest in nature, they'll nest in pre-existing cavities, like a hole in an old dead log. A lot of dead logs, beetles have burrowed into it in the past, and they leave kind of a little hole that goes back into a little tunnel where a beetle grew up 20 years ago. Bees will find that abandoned beetle burrow and repurpose it. The mason bees will line it with mud. The leafcutter bees will line it with leaves, and that's where they make their nest. In our neighborhoods, we no longer leave dead logs around. We don't even leave dead branches in our trees. And so these natural areas for these bees that nest in pre-existing holes don't really exist in our neighborhoods. And so this idea of building a bee hotel, and there's various ways you can build a bee hotel, what it is doing is supplementing these cavity nesting areas for these bees that naturally nest in these empty holes. You can do it like you did by drilling holes in a dead log, and bees will find those holes and nest in them. Or you can bundle up a bunch of hollow reeds together, and they will nest in those hollow reeds. You can buy bee hotels from the store. In my experience, they don't work as well. But the idea is you're providing habitat that is no longer in the neighborhood. One of the dangers in that, and we've learned this danger over the last 2 years with COVID-19, social distancing allows us to reduce the spread of disease. When we eliminate social distancing, we spread disease faster. And so in nature, these holes in dead logs are socially distanced naturally. When we build a bee hotel, we are removing some of that social distance. And so there is an increased opportunity for pathogens and fungus and parasites to spread more easily among those nests in the bee hotel. And so it's kind of there's a balancing act. If we don't make bee hotels, there's no habitat, and that's not good for the bees. If we make bee hotels, that has a potential to increase some parasitism. As a biologist in my yard, I have several bee hotels, and knowing that potential danger of spreading pathogens, I also realize as a biologist that pathogens and parasites are part of nature. And so I do have some parasitic wasps that will visit my bee hotel and parasitize those bee nests. But I think this is part of maturing out of the myopia of bee conservation.
1: This comes back to the idea that nature can be messy, doesn't it?
0: It does. It does. And so why does that bee deserve to live more than the parasitic wasp? I don't need to make that choice. I am just going to provide some habitat that my lawn does not provide, and I will leave it at that.
1: And Rachel, what have your activities, your favorite activities been along these lines of doing something? I know that you advocate for, let's be kind of moderate about this.
2: Yeah, but I do, I have milkweed being grown by the state prison, and I do give that out to different organizations and for city parks and individuals just to add this little segment of, you know, a little habitat in their gardens that can support monarchs and other pollinators. So we encourage adding the plants themselves, the native plants. We encourage using less chemicals in your yard. That will benefit all the insects. It's like Joe said, you know, leaving that little messy area. I think of them as messy natural areas in your yard that aren't just turf and perfect landscaping. You know, give them somewhere to thrive.
1: Now, to you or me, that somewhere to thrive might look downright inhospitable, like that patch of seemingly barren ground that Joe Wilson was talking about, all empty and looking lifeless. Well, that very spot might be the most desirable place for something like a wasp or a bee to call home. Making our surroundings more bioreceptive. That word came up previously on Constant Wonder when we met Adam Nicholson. You may remember the episode. He told us about constructing his tide pools on the coast of Scotland just to see what kinds of life might take hold there. Well, not long after visiting with Joe and Rachel about their interest in making places more bioreceptive, Eric Schultzke, one of our producers, came in with a video that he had taken right at his home. He shared it with me and with other folks around here, and it immediately made me think of Joe and Rachel putting out a welcome mat for smaller citizens living around us. The scene for Eric's story is one of those bare patches of ground. You came to the office not long ago with a video that you had taken, and there's a little bit of a story behind it. My title for your story is What the Cat Saw, and I won't give a spoiler here. You tell us what the cat saw.
3: All right. I was in my garden working on building some terracing on a sloped area. And so there was a lot of bare dirt around. And my cat, Pippin, was about 10 or 15 feet away from me. He was watching something. And so I'm sitting there working out of the corner of my eye. He just sits there watching intently. Sometimes he arches his back. He'll kind of pivot, look at it sideways, and he's focusing on one little point. And this goes on for like over 10 minutes.
1: Of course it does. Cats take their time when they're focused like that.
3: Yes, they do. That's how they catch prey too, is they will sit still for a long time. So finally, I was like, there's something really interesting going on over there. So I walked over and he was focusing on a little tiny hole in the dirt. When I got down there, we kind of like made eye contact, he and I, and it was clear that he was like, okay, here, I'll show you what I was watching. He tries once to disturb the dirt with his paw and nothing happened. So the second time he very, very carefully puts his paw on the edge of the hole and scrapes it just gently across the dirt to disturb the dirt. And instantly this little wasp comes crawling out of the hole, cleaning up the dirt that Pippin had carefully placed there, just so he could get the wasp to come out so he could show it to me. That's what he was doing. Was he was sharing that experience with me.
1: Well, once he showed you the wasp, did he persuade you to take as much interest in the insect as he was taking?
3: You know, it's funny because I've seen wasps before, and it wasn't to me as thrilling as it apparently was to him. I mean, the phenomenon of the wasp building that little home was fascinating, but I was actually more compelled by kind of the layering of the cat being totally absorbed in that little piece of natural wonder.
1: You're listening to Constant Wonder. Next, a festive community spirit has emerged in Rachel's group, Utah Friends of Monarchs. And for his part, Joe has spurred on a parallel passion among people who have come to believe that backyard bees are something to love.
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8: I got a surprise text from a listener the other day. 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At the end of the story, Macy said softly, 'Stephanie Roff loves me, and she loves you too, Grandma.' That is why I do what I do."
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1: I'm wondering about what the celebration has been, because I've seen specifically, Rachel, in your Facebook group, so many happy people. They've just been so happy to report during the migration what they're seeing. There have been contests, there have been festivals, and pictures everywhere of, here's the first egg of a monarch in my county, that sort of thing. How do you account for the fact that people are celebrating?
2: Because we got so close to not having them. I mean, in the fall of 2020, you know, they do a Western monarch count, they do an Eastern monarch count in the winter. And the Western monarch count that year hit 1,914 monarchs, down from about 4.5 million in the 1980s. That's west of the Rockies. So we got down to a countable 1,900 monarchs, and like, I did not even expect to see them coming back to Utah the next year. And that's when I really pushed that photo contest to see, okay, first person in each county to document some kind of a stage of a monarch, really got people engaged again. So I have continued that contest, but I think we know that we're on the brink. And so it is fun to see them.
1: Insects tend to be small, and so it's difficult to see how beautiful they are unless you get close. And you either have to catch them and stop them, or you have to snuggle up to them, or take a picture somehow. Photography, Rachel, there's a power in showing people up close and personal what a monarch is.
2: Absolutely, absolutely. And all I'm using is my iPhone, and I did get a new little macro lens for it, though. Mm-hmm. But, I mean, just to be able to capture those lacewing eggs, or, you know, the monarch, or an egg, a monarch egg, or that royal blue beetle, Joe, I'm not sure what it is, but the color was just like metallic blue out in the middle of a horse field property in American Fork. And it's like, this shouldn't be nature. This is a jewel. It's just exactly those kind of things that you can capture just with your iPhone.
1: Joe, what about the fact that they're so small, they're hard to see, and photography certainly helps?
0: Oh, photography is pivotal. It's essential because they're so small. I mean, so many bees are less than a half an inch long, and they're so beautiful, but that beauty is easily overlooked unless you're really trying and happen to have really good vision. So I think that the photography is really what kind of brings them to life, and people will say, "I didn't realize that could be a bee." Or if you show them that 2 millimeter long bee on a quarter, it just is almost like mind expanding, because it's changing this search image. It also enables people to kind of see some of those intricate details, which we can see we're used to seeing with big animals, but with the small animals, you kind of really need it to be frozen in time, which is what photography does.
1: It's easier to get excited about a simple story, like here is one discrete entity called a monarch, or here is one small thing called a mason bee. But the more complex the story, the bee isn't living in isolation. It might need water or might need mud or a particular kind of flower or pollen. And then you start talking about seasons and climate and the threats. It becomes such a complicated story that people kind of, I wonder if they kind of peter out, you know? And yeah, what do you do about that, Joe?
0: I have tried to kind of develop stories about different kinds of bees, knowing that they're kind of oversimplifications, but at least it will get people this knowing this idea that there is something called a mason bee that uses mud, or something that's called a leaf cutter bee that makes wallpaper rooms using leaf bits. So as I tell the stories, people can feel a little bit more of an affinity to them, but it's definitely a challenge.
1: And Rachel, for your part, what do you do to help people see the multiple facets of this monarch story and see that it too is very complex and has been oversimplified?
2: I think it's trying to get people outdoors and into the habitats, you know, get them out there, seeing what else is around. Like, I would not have known that had I not planted Rocky Mountain bee plant and discovered that it is absolutely the most insanely addictive plant for butterflies and bees that I've ever had in my yard, I wouldn't have noticed these bees taking naps underneath the blossoms. I mean, it's amazing. I've got beautiful pictures of these great big bees sleeping. You know, I go out in the morning. It's just, you have to get people outside to see this, and hopefully the miracles, you know, hopefully they start to witness things and start to pay attention. But you can't do that from inside with a, you know, with your face in a computer.
1: I remember for the first time ever that I saw a blue jay, a true blue jay, east of the Rocky Mountains. I'm a Westerner. And so when I saw one, I was so thrilled. And they're just everywhere over there, apparently, across the Rockies. But for me, it was a rare moment. Do you, each of you, get a little excited about something when you know it's rare? That seems to be a human predisposition, the rarity of something.
0: You know, it is, but I saw, for example, last spring, my wife and I were doing some research down in southern Utah. There's an endangered poppy that has a really rare bee on it, and that bee hasn't been seen in southern Utah for nearly 40 years, maybe 30 years. So some scientists have suggested it's locally extinct, and so we have spent some time looking for it, and while we didn't find that really rare bee, my wife did collect an undescribed bee species, so a species that scientists didn't even know existed until she collected it. And so that's exciting. And a lot of people, when they hear that, they think, oh, wow, that, you know, that must be like the most exciting thing in your life. It's going to make your career. But what's so cool about bees is that happens all the time. There are so many unknowns with bees that almost every time we go out and do a broader survey of an area, we find unknown species. In that survey of the Grand Staircase Escalante National Monument I talked about that I was participating in 20 years ago, we found 50 undescribed species. So there's just so much unknown in the world of bees that it seems like it's always an adventure. And yes, I do get little butterflies in my stomach when I find something that's specifically exciting.
1: Rachel, that six-year-old inside you that your husband says is there, has that six-year-old had just a tremendously exciting moment recently?
2: Absolutely. And it is when a friend of mine did notice that she had a monarch came through her yard here locally, and she did grab all the eggs. And I said, okay, I'll take two, because I do like to have a couple to share, just because it engages people more than the story can. And I did give one of those to a new friend who is now a conservation ambassador herself. I mean, it's just bringing that six-year-old out of anybody that you're with. It's just watching that wonder happen again and seeing it through somebody else's eyes is just, it's just the magic of it all. It makes it all worth it.
1: To round out this episode of the Constant Wonder podcast, we have for you a winged insect encounter. It's really worth sharing. And it's as much about the observer, I would say, as it is about the observed. The observer in this life and death situation just happens to have been our very own producer, Tenery Taylor. So, Tenery, I told you my story of the little morning cloak that I had pinned to a mounting board. And just that very afternoon after I told you the story, something happened to you that I want you to share.
5: Well, yeah, I left work early that day. We had planned with my kids who are visiting in town to go to a reservoir that we like to go to kayak and paddleboard. So we were going to do that in the evening. And your story was kind of ringing in my ear because it was so, it was just so vivid and graphic and violent even.
1: Well, yes.
5: That's how it came across to me. Anyway, it's getting to be evening, so the sun has actually already set, but there's still that beautiful light left, and that's when the fish like to jump. And so this reservoir has lots of fish. So we had seen fish jumping, and you can kind of see them, you know, the bubbles coming up from below as they're swimming or doing their thing down below. And I'm paddling back to shore. We're ready to load up the paddleboards and kayaks and head home before it's totally dark. And so I see this bubbling up ahead of me, and I think it's a fish, except it's consistent in the same place, this bubbling and rippling. And so I paddle by, kind of look at it, and I think, that's not a fish. And I wasn't quite sure what it was. I spun my paddleboard around, which they don't spin on a dime exactly. They're kind of long.
1: You could make it happen. I couldn't do that.
5: So even with all my prowess, I have to kind of circle in a big circle back, and I see that it's actually a dragonfly, which looks to me like it's struggling in the water and about to drown. I have no idea if this is actually a thing that the dragonfly was doing deliberately. I don't know. Maybe it was. But to me, I've got this story of...
1: it wasn't just there doing the backstroke. For fun.
5: Well, it was doing the backstroke, but it didn't look fun.
1: so you have to step in and be the rescuer.
5: Well,
1: I
5: yeah, because
1: it.
5: I've got this story of yours ringing in my ears about how you, like...
1: killed a butterfly.
5: Yes.
1: And prolonged its death.
5: Yes, how you tortured it unwittingly. And I thought, I've got to reverse the karma in the world and go get this dragonfly. So I actually can't get close enough to reach over and scoop it with my paddle. I have to lay down on the board and fish it out with my hand because paddle boards are just not that precise. So I scoop it up and flop it out on the bow of my paddle board where it stays motionless. It's not, I thought, oh, maybe it's going to fly away. I don't know if they can fly when they're wet. But anyway, it stayed right there like a figurehead on my paddleboard as I returned to shore, where I then scooped it up and put it onto a bush. Hopefully that was the right thing to do.
1: For being our guests today, sincere thanks to Rachel Taylor, founder of Utah Friends of Monarchs and a well-known monarch butterfly advocate, and to Joseph Wilson, lead author of The Bees in Your Backyard, A Guide to North America's Bees. Joe's a professor at Utah State University and teaches on the Tooele, Utah campus. Daniel McDonald was our production assistant, spearheading this episode with support from Janaea Tanner and Zoe Cook. And we're also grateful to the BYU Broadcasting sound design folks, including Parker Schmidt and Mitchell Towsley. Spread your own wonder for our phenomenal world by simply sharing a link to our podcast with a friend. They'll thank you for introducing them to constant wonder. I'm Marcus Smith.

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3: It's commonly thought that grandeur brings feelings of awe, that epic and outsized marvels command our attention, our respect, and admiration more than things that are small. 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
4: BBC News with Danielle Yawowiecka. The United States says it's imposing financial sanctions on the International Criminal Court, escalating its campaign to cripple the institution. The sanctions would prohibit transactions with the court after a six-month grace period. The Secretary of State, Marco Rubio, said President Trump would never allow what he called a rogue court to prosecute Americans. The ICC and the UN Secretary General described the sanctions as an assault on international justice. Tomoko Akane is the president of the ICC.
5: The court firmly rejects these sanctions. As an ICC judge myself, I can assure you that the court is not politically motivated. We are an independent and impartial judicial institution, and our actions are guided only by the law and evidence, seeking to obstruct a court of law from fulfilling its judicial mandate is unacceptable.
4: Washington's move against the ICC came hours after one of its former judges, Navi Pillay, was awarded the Nobel Peace Prize. Speaking after receiving the accolade, Navi Pillay, who's also a former UN human rights chief, warned against growing political attacks on international law.
6: These efforts that we are now seeing, which are attempts to weaken international criminal justice, endanger the progress painstakingly made since Nuremberg, and they risk returning us to a world in which power rather than law determines whose suffering matters.
4: The UAE Attorney General has said that the co-pilot who mounted the attack on a Fly Dubai flight last week was aiming to crash the plane into the terminal at Ben Gurion Airport in Tel Aviv. The investigation is being led by the UAE. Sebastian Usher has the details.
7: This is the fullest account so far from the investigation that's being led by the UAE into the incident and the motivations of the co-pilot. It appears to confirm what a passenger on board the flight said at the time, that Israel had narrowly managed to avoid its own 9/11. The UAE Attorney General says that the co-pilot, who's been widely identified as an Omani national, Hamam al-Hamami, has told investigators that he was indeed inspired by that attack and that he'd been motivated to become a pilot in order to carry out something similar. The investigation has also found that he used two previous flights to scout out the route.
4: A powerful earthquake has struck near the southern coast of Panama. The US Geological Survey said it had a magnitude of 7.6. The quake was felt in Panama City, causing panic as people evacuated buildings. A tsunami warning has been issued for much of the Pacific coast of Central America, as well as Mexico, Colombia, Peru and Ecuador. 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
3: I'm Marcus Smith, and this is Constant Wonder. Join us on a quest to find awe and wonder in all nature, human or wild, vast or small, encounters that move us beyond words. In 1996, Dr. Gladys Kalema Zikusoka became the first veterinarian employed by Uganda National Parks to work with wild animals. She hadn't been in this post long when she realized that if she wanted to care for animals, she'd have to care for the nearby human population as well. In this episode of Constant Wonder, how human and wild animal populations in East Africa can thrive side by side.
8: The health of people and animals is interrelated. Diseases can easily jump back and forth between people and animals. And the environment, the water sources that they share can also share diseases within the water sources. And it was important to improve the health of people, animals, and the environment together.
3: Meet a veterinarian who has made it her job to improve the health of people. And if that weren't a lofty enough ambition, she intends that her work will ultimately help her country reduce its widespread poverty. Improving the lives of others has been a goal in her family for many generations. Her family has done heroic things. Her parents and grandfather were prominent politicians who gave everything to improve the lives of their fellow citizens. And she brings that same passion to her work with animals and her work with their human neighbors. All through her years of veterinary training, Gladys had longed to see a gorilla in the wild. She was on the cusp of finishing her degree when she was invited to do gorilla research in Uganda in the Bwindi Impenetrable Forest. But she drew the wrong card on the very day she was to venture into the wild. And I think you'll have greater empathy now for her predicament than you might have had before the pandemic. On that day, her first meeting with a gorilla was derailed. She had caught a cold.
8: Having been wanting to study these gorillas for so many years, I woke up with a sore throat and a cough and a cold, which developed further, and I couldn't go anywhere near the gorillas. It was so frustrating. And there weren't any clinics or hospitals nearby, so I basically had to get better without any medication. That was a big lesson in patience, but also it made me realize how we can very easily make them sick. And we should make sure that when we visit them, we're not sick. We don't have a cold or a cough or flu.
3: Well, this is fascinating to me because in recent years, we've had so much attention paid to the diseases that we call zoonotic diseases. They transmit from animals to people, but I guess the reverse is possible too.
8: The reverse is very possible too. People are more aware of diseases from animals to people, but people can also give animals diseases. And when they're so endangered and so closely related to us, like the gorillas, then it can be really fatal.
3: These days, as a lingering consequence of the pandemic, anybody coming to the Bwindi National Park, where Gladys has been deeply invested over many years, has to wear a mask. But back to that first visit of hers, a trek, really, that this veterinary student made to see a gorilla in the wild.
8: We hiked for about an hour, and we came across their night nests, where they had slept the night before. Gorillas build a nest every night, and as long as they are 4 years old and above, they're old enough to build a nest. And in the morning, just as they're getting up, they normally defecate in the nest. And so because my research involved collecting fecal samples from their nests, we started off walking that way anyway to look for them. I happened to be with a group of tourists because those days you never used to have advanced teams where people first go and check on them and then the tourists come. It was a steep hike going up the hill. As we approached the gorillas, the ranger said, "They're here." And I could smell something, a pungent smell, which was different. Somebody with BO or something like that, you know, body odor. They're like, "Yeah, that's when we're right next to the gorillas now." So everyone has to put aside their walking sticks, give their bags to the people who are helping them to carry them, the porters, and we have to get ready to go in. You're not allowed to take water or anything to eat or drink. And so then we started approaching them, and within 5 minutes, 5 to 10 minutes, we had reached them. And there we are, we saw Kachipira on his own, which was really amazing.
9: So before you even come face to face with the gorilla, you've seen its feces?
8: Yes, we've seen its feces. And we can tell a lot about the gorilla from its feces. Whether the gorilla is healthy or from the color of the feces. You can also tell the composition of the group. Normally the silverback will have some silver hair and a larger kid diameter dung fecal sample. So you can tell a lot about them before you've even seen them.
9: Would you describe a nest for me? What does that look like?
8: A nest is like interwoven branches. It's a round shape because they sit in a nest and they sleep in a nest. It's like a round basket made of twigs and leaves and shoots, and it's very comfortable.
9: Well, how would you know that it's comfortable?
8: I've sat in the nests when the gorillas are not there, of course, just to see what it's like. And when I'm tired, I'm like, I wish they could build a nest and not defecate in it because it would be perfect.
9: Well, would you be willing to build a nest every night, a new one every night?
8: I don't think I would. They're very, very hardworking. It's a lot of work.
3: So after years of hoping, Gladys Kalema finally got to see her first gorilla in the wild, a silverback or mountain gorilla named Kachupira or Broken Hand.
8: What was strange is that this particular gorilla was on his own. Normally they're in a group, but he was very relaxed. And I just couldn't believe that at 5 meters, he wasn't nervous at all. And I looked into his eyes and I felt a very deep connection. It was really amazing.
9: You're not the first one to talk about that deep connection. Others have said looking into a gorilla's eyes is just an amazing thing. What do you see in a gorilla's eyes?
8: First of all, their eyes are so similar to us. So I feel like I'm staring into species that is very connected to us. We share over 98% genetic material. I really feel like we're recognizing each other very quickly. I can see a huge resemblance when I stare in a gorilla's eyes. It's a very emotional experience. I've seen them hundreds of times because of I've been working with them for over 26 years, but I always learn something new whenever I visit the gorillas. And that always gives me that sense of awe.
9: And you said you were a mere 5 meters away. It's one thing for the gorilla to be relaxed in those circumstances, but what about you?
8: Oh, well, I was a little bit nervous. But when I saw that he was relaxed and the trackers and rangers I was with were also relaxed, then I also relaxed. Mountain gorillas are surprisingly accommodating, and that's what makes people want to visit them. But the first time you see it, it was always a huge, nice shock to see that they don't move and they're very accommodating. And he actually had a broken hand, which I noticed was a bit weird, but he was very happily eating on a piece of bark and just staring at us.

0: I want to take you back many years now in Gladys's life story, long before she had achieved her dream at about age 25 of seeing a gorilla in the wild. Her love of animals goes back to her formative years in a family where she was the sixth and last child born to her parents, and she was also 5 years younger than her next oldest sibling, which can be a lonely position in a family in and of itself. But her loneliness was compounded by a terrible family tragedy when she was just 2 years old, the political assassination of her father upon the rise of Idi Amin, a brutal dictator known as the Butcher of Uganda.
1: My dad was killed by the president of the time, who had just taken over. And he was murdered because he was in the previous government and was a very prominent government minister. And through a coup, the new person, Idi Amin, took over and turned to our family. So our family was one of the first that suffered. But a number of other families also had their fathers killed later on. And so I kind of grew up in this whole cloud of terror and sadness about the loss of my father and my mom having to cope with looking after six children suddenly. But one thing that I think helped me to not feel sad all the time was the animals. We had lots of animals at home. We had cats and dogs. Normally there were stray animals that my elder brother would pick up and bring home. So they became my companions and my friends. And I grew up with them from, I guess, all my life. I was always seeing animals. But it was at the age of around 8 years old, I got to meet a very interesting pet. This pet was owned by our next door neighbor, a neighbor across the road, and it was a velvet monkey. And this particular monkey was called Ponchos. This was a Cuban ambassador living across the road, and they acquired a velvet monkey. And Poncho, he loved coming to our home because at his home, there were no pets, there were no children, but at our home, there's a child and a number of dogs and cats. So he would come and pull the cats and dogs' tails, and he would go into the kitchen window and try and steal fruit, bananas and mangoes. He was very mischievous. But one time I sat down to play the piano and I kind of felt like I wasn't alone. It's a feeling you get when you work with animals. I kind of felt I wasn't alone. And then I looked over my shoulder and Poncho was staring at me. So I thought, let me see what he can do. Let me see if he'll try and imitate me. And I left the room and he did come in and imitate me. And I was so excited. He played a note on the piano. I was like, wow, these monkeys are so intelligent. I was already fascinated by the fact that his fingers looked very similar to mine, but I didn't expect him to play the piano. And that was my first insight into how intelligent primates are. And I think that's when my fascination with primates began. But I used to always get upset when we lost any dog or cat. Once any of them got sick, I wouldn't go to school. So my mom, she had to take me with her when she was taking them to the vet before I could go to school. And when they would die, I would always be very upset. And even if people around me felt that animals don't have souls, I really felt that they did. When they die, that's not the end of them. They also have another life afterwards. I believe that there's a heaven out there for the animals, a dog heaven or a cat heaven. It may not be the same heaven that we'll see them again, but they have another heaven where they can continue. They also have an afterlife. They also have souls. They're sentient beings. And I used to get my next door neighbors who lived across the fence, Flavia and Susie, to help me to bury them. And up to now, I still do believe that animals are sentient beings and we need to understand them more. They all have personalities.
0: This time period of your early childhood with the animals, you also were in school. Is it true that you went to school with some of the children of Idi Amin?
1: Yes, I went to school with some of the children of Idi Amin. They were in the primary school that I was with my sister and cousins. And yeah, it was a little bit awkward, I would have to say.
0: Could you elaborate on that? Were you fully aware that their father was responsible for your father's assassination? And I should also say your father's name, William Wilberforce Kalema.
1: Yes, when Idi Amin's children joined the school, it was really scary being with children in the school, knowing that their father killed my father. But the children themselves were okay. I don't remember having any incident with them. But one time they played an April Fool's joke on my sister, and her friend said, oh, your little sister is fighting with Amin's children. So she rushed down to the lower end of the school, the junior end, and she was very upset with me. She said, "Why are you fighting with Amin's children?" I said, "I'm not." I was shocked. Then her friends finally said, "April Fools," which is a very cruel joke to play. Of course, she cried and she was very, very scared and upset after what he had done to our father. So yeah, it was a very scary time in Uganda. My dad was among the first prominent people to be killed, but other people also lost their parents in the same school. So it was a frightening time. But luckily, the headmaster was a fantastic man, and he used to try and provide support for the children. So anyone whose father had been killed, they would hold a special prayer for them, just so that they felt that they weren't alone. And that was important. I actually can't remember that special prayer because I was very young when it happened, but my elder cousins remember it, and they reminded me about it, actually.
0: Even before the murder of her father, political violence had been visited upon Gladys's family. Her mother, Rhoda, still going strong today at age 94, had also been the daughter of an assassinated public figure. I mentioned at the start that Dr. Gladys Kalema-Zikusoka wants her work as a veterinarian to lift her country out of poverty. This is no hyperbole, as we'll see later in the episode, and it's actually a mission that her family has been on for generations, sometimes even paying the ultimate price. Improving life for all in Uganda, that's what drives Dr. Gladys, as her colleagues affectionately call her. I want you to hear more about this family's sacrifices so that you can better sense what it is that impels her to want to improve the health of the people of Uganda as well as the health of the animals she loves.
1: My mother's father was assassinated, my maternal grandfather, sadly. He was a prime minister of Buganda Kingdom, which is the largest kingdom in Uganda. Before Uganda gained independence, everybody was in kingdoms, and Buganda Kingdom was the largest kingdom. So when the British took over, as they colonized Uganda, it was a protectorate, they ruled through those kingdoms. And my grandfather was the prime minister of Buganda for several years. And during that time, there was the idea of creating a university, the first university in East Africa. And there was prime land right in the center of Kampala for this university. My grandfather sold some of his land and encouraged other people to sell their land to create this university for the greater good of the country. And some of them objected to it. And they paid someone to kill him. It happened as he was entering the cathedral where he used to pray every Sunday. They shot him at the entrance of the cathedral. So it was a very tragic day for the family. For my mom, suddenly overnight she had no dad, and her and her many siblings had to find a way to look after themselves.
0: She was 16 at the time.
1: Yes, my mother was 16 at the time. She was still very young. She actually had very many siblings because my grandfather, he was polygamous. But her elder brother was able to find means of paying school fees for her and her sisters, and she was able to get to school, which was very important because my grandfather died because of education, and they wanted to make sure that all his children are able to go to school, even though he's not around anymore.
0: There is a theme here so important to your family and your story, because you have a grandfather who loses his life because he's an advocate for education and the making of this university. And then he also provides for the education of a daughter, your mother, Rhoda. And I understand that that was a rare opportunity. And then her commitment going forward to you and your education as a veterinarian, all of this commitment to education ties into a kind of family vision.
1: Yes, the commitment to education really ties into our family vision. My family believes strongly in education. And actually, my mother, in those days, girls were never really educated. They focused on the boys in the family. But my grandfather realized that he wanted all the girls and the boys to have an equal opportunity of education. He was very foresighted because this was like in the 1930s in Africa, in Uganda, and that was rare. But it really was great that he did that. He was way ahead of his times because now it's very heavily encouraged that all the girls and the boys go to school. Education has had a large role to play in my family. We're very committed to education.
0: And when you decided at a fairly early age that animals were important to you, How young were you when you started having dreams and hopes of becoming a veterinarian?
1: I'd say that at the age of 12, I decided I wanted to become a veterinarian. Having grown up with all these pets at home and going to the vets and seeing that they're able to heal them, I felt like I wanted to become a veterinarian.
0: As she was closing out her high school years, Gladys began to zoom in closer and closer on that dream of becoming a vet, with more and more passion for working with wild animals.
1: At the age of 18, I had the opportunity to rebuild the wildlife club at my high school, and I took the children to the national park, which was really a magical time. But the only sad thing about it was that there were no predators. There were no lions, no leopards. And they told me it's because of the heavy poaching in the area. The predators had been killed. So it meant that we could go on walking safaris without fear of being attacked by a lion or a leopard. We did enjoy the walking safaris. It's a beautiful savannah park. But it made me feel like maybe I should become a wildlife vet to restore Uganda to its former glory. Because it used to be called the Pearl of Africa because we had so much wildlife. And now a lot of it had been poached during the Idi Amin days and the war that ousted him as well. And I just felt that I could play a significant role in bringing this wildlife back by becoming not only a veterinarian, but a wildlife veterinarian.
0: Did you share this vision with your mother?
1: I'll say that I shared this vision with my mother. And ever since then, she supported me. She's always supported me to do what I want. Even working with wildlife, although it was a strange thing, especially you would never see girls or women out there with the wildlife. There were no female rangers. But she just felt, my daughter wants to be a vet. She loves animals. Now she loves wildlife. I want to support her as much as possible. And actually, my mom gave me some money to develop stickers for the wildlife club. She loaned me money. Can you believe I've never paid her back after all these years?
0: Gladys left Uganda for the Royal Veterinary College, University of London, where she found that she had a distinctly different sort of aspiration from her fellow students there.
1: When I got there, almost all the students were mainly interested in becoming small animal vets, cat and dog vets or livestock vets or horse vets, and they were not interested in wildlife, so they did find me a bit strange, that I'd rather go and listen to talks by Dr. Jane Goodall than go to a small animal clinic. They found that a little bit strange.
0: There comes a time when concern for healthy ecologies in the wilds kicks in for the general public, but was this before?

0: coming back from Africa into London and getting that through customs.
1: It was actually, I was very nervous about it. I thought they were going to stop me. And luckily they didn't. But actually what's interesting is when I said to them that this is chimpanzee fecal samples, would you like to see? The customs officer was like, no, I don't want to see that. I think he thought this would smell so terrible. So he just said no, which is quite funny.
0: Gladys Kalema-Zikusoka is the author of Walking with Gorillas, The Journey of an African Wildlife Vet. She was the first wildlife vet in Uganda, known for her expansive, holistic view that animal health and human health are very much interdependent, as we're about to hear her explain. I'm Marcus Smith, and this is Constant Wonder.
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0: Pioneers are people who pave the way, forge a new path, attempt something never done before.
1: People never thought you should treat wildlife until I created this position, I'd say, for myself. And so I was the first veterinary officer for the Uganda National Parks, which eventually became the Uganda Wildlife Authority.
0: One thing the new vet was eager to do was visit a recently discovered population of mountain gorillas in Bwindi National Park. Something not just anyone could do. First of all, getting there required some effort, and secondly, even a wildlife vet couldn't just mosey up to a gorilla. The park had a process of habituating gorillas to humans.
1: The Bwindi National Park is the second stronghold of the mountain gorilla. When I finally got a chance to go there, it was truly amazing. We drove for a very long time, 10 hours eventually, was a total driving time from Kampala to Bwindi with a two-night stopover in Kabale. And when I got there, I felt like I'd reached the ends of the earth because we arrived in the evening and the mist was rising. And I could see why the late Dr. Diane Fossey's movie was called Gorillas in the Mist, because it's that kind of an environment. It's high altitude forest and the mist was rising. It was very beautiful. But I did feel like I'd come to the ends of the earth. I'd never been to somewhere so remote. And at that time, there were only two habituated groups for tourism. You could only have 12 tourists visiting the gorillas every day. And there were very few lodges, there were only about 5 lodges, and there were very few people. And I myself was put in a very remote mud hut on top of the hill, which freaked me out because I'd never stayed in a mud hut by myself. But after about 2 nights, I loved it. It was very nice. Tropical rainforest, which before it became a national park, people could come and cut trees. It was under the forest reserve. So it has very good hardwood. But once the head of the national parks realized that we have mountain gorillas, also in Bwindi Forest, there's chimpanzees and forest elephants and over 4 species of monkeys. It's a very important place with many important species. He lobbied to the president to create a national park, and the national park was created. And that meant that the forest stopped being destroyed and it could provide enough water for people and stabilize the climate. So it was very important that Bwindi becomes a national park so that people are not allowed to cut trees and the gorillas and other species can be protected.
0: Now, you gave such a beautiful description of the Bwindi National Park, but the full name of that area is the Bwindi Impenetrable Forest National Park. I don't know that you just stroll through it.
1: You definitely don't just stroll through it. It's just called impenetrable because it has very thick forest, very thick bush, and also it's very steep. And so when you get off the

0: main trail and you start looking for the gorillas, the rangers and trackers have to use machetes to cut away the bush so that you're able to walk. It's that thick and it keeps regenerating all the time. So yes, that's why it's called an impenetrable forest. And actually the name Bwindi means place of darkness.
1: When this area was made a national park, people had to stop cutting hardwood there. And another consequence was that they could not hunt for meat there. That's an economic double whammy for many of the park's neighbors. So addressing this challenge of how to find other mainstays of survival for local people, that becomes an important part of Dr. Gladys Kalema-Zikusoka's work. But even before we get to that, we also need to go back to the problem of diseases jumping from gorillas to people and vice versa. You've already heard how a cold delayed Gladys's first meeting of a mountain gorilla, for example, the one with the broken hand.
0: Zoonotic diseases can jump back and forth between animals and people, and the risk increases once animals get habituated and you can get really close to them. And also the biggest issue with a place like Bwindi is that once the mountain gorillas were habituated, we found that they start to leave the park boundary because the park is already very surrounded by people. There's no buffer zone. So high human population growth, very high density of people, and they cut right up to the edge of the forest. So almost all of this has no buffer zone. So once the gorillas lose their fear of people, they started to go back to areas where they used to range before their forest habitat was cut. And they developed a liking for bananas and banana plants that people plant for food. And the bark of eucalyptus trees that people plant, were encouraged to plant so they don't have to cut hardwood, firewood in the forest. And all of this increases the chance of disease spread. And so the mountain gorillas picked up scabies skin disease when they went into people's gardens to eat their banana plants. And people put out scarecrows to scare away people, gorillas, and other wildlife. The scarecrows are really there to chase away the baboons. The baboons are worse offenders than the gorillas, actually. They want to scare away the birds, the baboons, the gorillas, and they'll put out scarecrows. And the scarecrow, they don't necessarily put the most clean piece of clothing because they themselves are not very hygienic. There's a high incidence of scabies in communities that are low-income groups, and they don't wash their clothes often. And so we believe the gorillas touched that piece of clothing and the mite spread through the group. And this really shocked me when they told me the gorillas were losing hair and developing white scaly skin. And after treating them with ivermectin, which works really well for scabies, and they got better just with one dose of ivermectin, it made me realize that we needed to start improving the health of the people who the gorillas mix with, outside the park especially. And 4 years later, we started an organization, Conservation Through Public Health, a nonprofit, an NGO, which improves the health of the people and the gorillas together.
1: You have poachers. And in order for the poachers not to poach, they have to have some other thing to live off of. And so you think economically, well, what can sustain them if they're not getting bush meat? And then there's the whole issue of habituation. But tourism is part of the solution because that can bring in money as well and livelihoods for people. I just see this pulling in so many different directions of, yes, we want to be close to the wild gorilla population, but no, that's a problem.
0: Yes, tourism is an opportunity, but also a great risk, as you said. Because of the poaching, you don't want to people to enter to poach and collect firewood. You have to find them viable livelihood options. And tourism presented the best opportunity, especially as visiting the mountain gorillas is something that a lot of people are willing to pay a lot of money for because it's such an incredibly amazing experience. It's a spiritual experience. And so that's has enabled the mountain gorillas to survive and thrive and people to coexist with them because they realize that they're helping to lift them out of poverty. But at the same time, tourism brings about a great risk of disease because in order to see gorillas, you have to get quite close.
1: I need you to explain this term habituation in terms of the gorillas being habituated to human presence.
0: Yes, habituation is a process of getting the gorillas used to you so that they don't run away. When you meet a wild gorilla group, within 100 meters, they'll disappear. They'll shrink back into the bushes because they're very scared of people. But when you're habituating them, and the trackers who are local people from the area are very brave and very fit because every single day they have to go and visit the gorillas to get them habituated. And then they'll charge at 100 meters. Then when you keep going, they'll start charging at 95, 90. You keep reducing the distance until they get to the point when they stop charging at 5 meters, then they know that they're ready for tourism to begin. And then they have to bring people who are Caucasian, because most tourists are going to be Caucasian, because then they'll start charging again at like 20 meters. And then they'll stop charging at 5 meters, and then they're ready for tourism. But it can take as long as 2 years to do that. People have to be healthy before they see gorillas. You know, you shouldn't be showing any clinical signs when you're going to see the gorillas. If you have a cough or cold or flu, you're not allowed to visit the gorillas. And then during the COVID-19 pandemic, we also started to measure people's temperatures, because you can pick up subclinical infection in that way. Because as much as tourism presents an opportunity to protect the gorillas, it also presents a great threat that can drive them to extinction. So it's a very delicate balance.
2: And when you say drive to extinction, what are the population numbers these days in terms of total mountain gorillas, wherever they are on Earth, in the wild?
0: The total number is a minimum of 1,063 based on the gorilla census that was conducted in 2018. So about 5 years ago. We believe that they're more than that because they've been having babies. But when I first started working with them in 1994, there were only about 650. Actually, I participated in the very first gorilla census in 1997 when we counted 650 mountain gorillas. So they've almost doubled over the past 25 years, which is amazing.
1: One Health is an initiative which the World Health Organization participates in. It's to improve public health while simultaneously protecting wildlife and the environment. It's an integrated approach. It helps check the spread of diseases and also factors in when trying to persuade people that national parks can be good, generating tourism dollars and boosting local economies. People tend to make better decisions when they have options and good information, and coming together, like the community of volunteers did to quickly bury the diseased hippo, gave residents real ownership in solving their problems. I also need to make clear at this point that Conservation Through Public Health, the organization that Dr. Kalema Zikusoka founded back in 2003 and where she is CEO, came into existence even before the term One Health was ever conceived. It's something Gladys and her colleagues have been doing all along. Now, given everything you've heard from her directly, do you suppose there's much of a chance that being CEO of Conservation Through Public Health could ever really tie her to the office? Not a chance.
0: I like being out and about.
1: She doesn't just like it. She looks for every opportunity to be hands-on, which at times comes with risk. In addition to working with gorillas, Dr. Kalema Zikusoka has assisted in transporting elephants, moving them from an overcrowded reserve to a roomier, healthier site at a national park. Transporting elephants is generally not the kind of thing they teach you in veterinary school. First, you have to tranquilize them with dart guns fired from helicopters. Then you have to have people on the ground to mind the fallen elephants, making sure that they don't wake up too quickly.
0: After darting the elephant from a helicopter, and the elephant falls down, you have to make sure he's fallen on his side, because if he falls on his chest, he can squash his lungs. So you make sure that you push him onto his side. Then you have to tie him with ropes, fasten them to a conveyor belt, and then push the elephant into an upper ramp using winches into a truck, which is more like a shipping container with a roof which is raised. And once the elephant is in the truck, you have to reverse the anesthetic, because they can't stay under the anesthetic for so many hours. And once you reverse the anesthetic, you have to jump out of the truck before he wakes up, because he will squeeze you to death. And once he's standing up and his trunk is hanging out of the shipping container, then you know that he's fine. He'll make it to the other side without any problem.
1: Okay, very important question here. If you are preparing a dose to anesthetize an elephant,
0: yes,
1: and if it's going to be enough, not too much to harm the elephant, to risk heart or respiratory function, that's a lot of medicine. And you've got a sharp needle, and I would imagine that's a lethal risk for you.
0: It is. And actually, the drug that you use is very dangerous for human beings. If you get an accidental prick, you can die very quickly unless somebody gives you a reversal straight away. So when we're handling that drug, we tell everybody around us that in case anything happens to me, you have to inject me with this drug immediately. If you can't find my vein, you can even use the muscle. But it's highly concentrated, so it's not a very big dose. You put it in within a syringe and load the dart and just make sure that you do everything very carefully, wearing gloves, and just have to really have your wits about you when you're doing such an operation.
2: You've witnessed tragedy in these kinds of operations, tragedies to both animals and tragedies to humans. Lives have been lost.
0: Yes, lives have been lost. Very sadly, we lost a certain veterinarian, a dear colleague of mine who begged me to join the elephant translocation when we moved some more elephants. And I agreed to do it because he was so motivated. He had come with me to Bwindi when I was checking on the gorillas, and he was doing a master's in conservation biology, and he's just very interested in wildlife. He was a large animal veterinarian. And so the day that he died, unfortunately, I wasn't there because I had to attend a very big wedding of a family friend of ours, the Queen of Buganda. But sadly, that very day, once two elephants were darted from the helicopter, everybody rushed to them before the helicopter pilot or the animal capture expert told them, don't rush because we haven't located the second elephant. But there was some breakup in the radio communication, I believe, and they just rushed in to look for both elephants. So when they saw that the first one was fine, they left Dr. Jonathan Arusi on the first one, and they went to look for the second elephant. But they didn't find the second elephant, and while they were looking for the second elephant came walking by, saw Jonathan and the ranger there, and got scared. He thought, you guys, what are you doing to my family member? The elephant attacked them and started squeezing them. The ranger was able to run away, get away in time. The elephant squeezed the vet, and by the time he got to the hospital, he was dead. It was a very, very sad day.
2: I understand that political violence has also crept into what should be an animal refuge, a nature preserve. Just for a little context here, after the genocide in Rwanda, Hutu rebels had been relocated to the neighboring Democratic Republic of the Congo. Then, and this was over two decades ago, some of these rebels crossed the border and murdered a park warden in Bwindi, kidnapped and then killed eight tourists. How do you cope with such a shocking event?
0: Yeah, there's been a lot of tragedy. At that time, we thought Bwindi was one of the most safe and peaceful places in the whole world until that happened. And that was horrible. And almost lost two colleagues of mine, and we did lose a warden who was trying to protect the tourists. It was a very, very tough time. Yes, we've had a lot of tragedy, but I would say that what helps me to keep going is my faith in God. That has really helped me to keep going. I've seen how my mom has had to handle losing her husband and having to look after all of us. And she herself was arrested twice, three times actually, because she joined politics after my father died and narrowly got killed in all three times. So when I think about how she has so much faith in God to carry her through, that has helped me to strengthen my faith in God as well. And I'll say that despair can really drive you down, but having faith in God, praying and asking for strength can really help. And sometimes you may not know why God did it, but you just have faith that he's in control. And there's a reason why he did it, even if you don't understand it there and then. And that has enabled us to keep going, to keep, you know, pushing on. And I feel like it's a calling from God to continue to make the world a better place in the role that he's given me, looking after the wildlife and making sure that people are coexisting with the wildlife. And so it's almost like finding your purpose in life and following it. And the tragedy, of course, is always a setback, but sometimes you just have to overcome it. And when you do, you're stronger to keep going.
2: And Rhoda, your mother, you mentioned her participation, her activity in politics. She's a respected person for a long career in Uganda for serving the public. She, like you, have just gone forward in spite of all of these risks.
0: Yes, my mom is a well-known female icon in Uganda because she encouraged so many children to join politics. She's one of the first women politicians in Uganda and members of parliament. And she encouraged so many people to join politics, including someone who became the Speaker of Parliament. She feels it's important to keep going, to make a difference, to have a safe world, a prosperous Uganda. Wanting to continue my father's dream has been a very big driving force in my life, all through wanting to keep, because he died so prematurely. He had so much to offer as a government minister. He had done so much for the country. And I felt like I wanted to continue his dream through my passion for wildlife, restoring Uganda's wildlife back to its former glory and making sure the mountain gorillas are thriving and growing, trying to also help other species in other countries as well through our work in Uganda and trying to get other Africans in Africa to also care about their wildlife. That's something that I care deeply about.
1: The work of the NGO that Kalema Zikusoka founded, Conservation Through Public Health, goes well beyond getting her fellow Africans to care about wildlife. The organization takes care of people as an essential part of the big picture. It's about the mutual flourishing, the mutual prosperity of human and non-human animals in the totality of their context, environmentally speaking. That's the kind of integration she has gone after for years, always with an eye on her country's success and well-being. I'm Marcus Smith, and this is Constant Wonder.
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1: Dr. Gladys Kalamazi-Kusoka is inspired in her care for her fellow Ugandans by the work her father did when he was alive.
2: My father's dream was a prosperous Uganda, a Uganda where it's no longer like a developing country, but it's a developed country, a middle-income country. And he was the Minister of Commerce and Industry, and he was also the Minister of Works and Housing. And both times he did a lot of significant things for the country. Like, he led a number of goodwill missions to the Far East shortly after Uganda gained independence, 1964, and they went to China, Russia. It used to be called USSR at the time. But from China, they got a national stadium, which is now called the Mandela National Stadium. And they also got the Kibimba Rice Scheme, an agricultural college, and Soroti Meat Packers. He used to lead delegations to different countries. And then afterwards, he used to encourage Ugandans to develop their own products. He was a very big advocate for developing the country. And I feel like also with my work with wildlife, I'm contributing to this because as the country's tourism grows because of having viable wildlife populations, we're slowly going to be lifted out from a low-income economy to a middle-income economy.
1: So to kind of illustrate what you're about and your father's dream and bringing some of this together, you told a story not long ago at a conference. I saw this on YouTube. You told a story of during COVID, tourism, of course, had to go away. And when that happened, then many of the population around Bwindi reverted to poaching. And then you tell the story of a poacher who is caught and charged and facing jail. 11 years, I think, is the story. Mm-hmm. Then your vision means that you're saying it's not just about the crime, it's about the economic situation of the people. So you get involved not just in helping the gorillas, but in then something like planting and marketing coffee. This is quite a vision you have.
2: Yes, it's true. It's like, you know, once there's no viable options, sometimes that drives people into the forest. They're poaching because they're hungry. And so when this hungry bushmeat poacher killed Rafiki, the lead silverback of Nkuringo Gorilla Group in the southern sector of Bwindi, of course, I was shocked because I thought the community was benefiting a lot from tourism, but tourism had come to a halt during the COVID pandemic. So this poacher was caught and he was given 11 years in jail for killing the gorilla, the daikon, the bush pig. But I thought to myself, there are many more people like him who are hungry and eventually they're going to go back into the forest. We have to do something to support them. And that's when we started developing fast-growing seedlings and gave them to the 1,500 vulnerable households. We distribute cabbages, beans, maize, pumpkins, kale, spinach, groundnuts, amaranthus as well, both seeds and seedlings. Some of them require seedlings and others require seeds. And the whole idea is that they can grow within the space of 1 to 4 months. And that means that people can get to eat them as soon as possible. And then after one season, we encourage them to keep the seedlings for the next season so that it just keeps perpetuating itself.
1: Now, tell me just very briefly, the poacher who was sentenced to 11 years, his wife was very young, had very young children. She was in her early 20s, I believe. And you say one of these projects to come up with a viable livelihood for the local populations that even reached to her, she received some plants.
2: Yes, she did. I really made sure that she was one of the beneficiaries. And when we got to meet her, she was only 22 years old and already had 3 children under the age of 3. She was among the poorest in her village. And I felt so sad for her. But we made sure that she was a beneficiary of the Ready to Grow that grows within 1 to 4 months so that she can at least be able to feed her family while her husband is in jail. And I realized that people commit a crime, but sometimes there's a reason why they're doing it. And if you don't address the reason why they're doing it, they're going to keep doing it. So in fact, the Ready to Grow program is something that we're continuing even beyond the pandemic, because it made me realize that food security is a very big issue in this community. And it's also become part of our One Health approach to conservation. But even before that incident occurred, we had started to engage coffee farmers because we realized that not everybody was benefiting from the tourism industry. Not everyone could be a ranger or a porter or sell crafts or accommodation or food to tourists. And some of them were missing out. Even as you're going to visit the gorillas, you'd stop on a coffee farm and tell people, this is a coffee tree. And a lot of tourists were very curious because they normally see coffee in a supermarket. And they were so excited about that. But these farmers weren't getting a steady market or a fair price. And they were still entering the forest to poach. So we set up Gorilla Conservation Coffee together with my husband and to build a global coffee brand to save gorillas through coffee. And some of these people we engaged, you'd call them reformed poachers. A lot of them are reformed poachers because now they're no longer poaching, but they can get a good price for good coffee. And if they want to eat meat, they don't have to enter the forest. They can just sell their coffee and buy meat. And this is one of the enterprises that we set up as part of the nonprofit. It's a social enterprise. And during COVID, we were also challenged because the main customers for the coffee were tourists coming to see gorillas and other animals. And suddenly they disappeared overnight. And we're like, what are we going to do about the coffee farmers? Luckily, we were able to get a buyer in the UK who came on board. And the buyer in the US started buying coffee again in January 2021. And that has helped to keep these farmers out of the forest, poaching animals.
1: Before it became a catchphrase for the World Health Organization, the spirit of One Health already guided the work of the young veterinarian Gladys. And the spirit of this approach has been contagious. Regular folk catch the vision and get engaged, often pitching in on the spur of the moment. Early in her career, utterly exhausted, she was herself rescued by a local villager while working with her team to translocate an aggressive gorilla. They were doing this on foot. That is to say, they were walking him miles to his new home. Not that anybody had intended to do it that way. The original plan was to anesthetize the gorilla, move him on a stretcher, on a comfy mattress in the back of a pickup. But things didn't quite go that way.
2: It was quite a day for me because having been in that environment, I hadn't seen any women going out to the wildlife. But the warden called me out and said, come and translocate the gorilla. This gorilla has been scratching people. And now having heard that a vet had been hired in the organization, he was like, maybe she can help us to move this gorilla somewhere else where he can stop hurting people, because he was tired of paying out money for this gorilla that had hurt people. And so we went there with two veterinarians from the Mountain Gorilla Vet Project that was operating in Rwanda. And we went out to see what we could do. And we saw the gorilla the day before. He was settled in community land. He charged us a bit, but we thought, let's not scare him because tomorrow it would be difficult to find him. The following morning, we got up and Dr. Jonathan Seaman gave him a dose, and it wasn't enough because he was a semi-wild gorilla. When gorillas are wild, they need a higher dose of anesthetic than when they're tame. And we thought we gave him the dose of a tame gorilla. And he just he went down very slightly, but then started running. We chased him. After about 4 hours, he was in the forest where we wanted him to be. I was like, oh my goodness. But I was exhausted at that point because we're now at the bottom of a very steep hill and I had no energy to walk back up to the road. And Jonathan went up, spoke to somebody. Suddenly, I saw a very wonderful lady coming down. She just grabbed hold of my hand and started pulling me up the hill. We didn't really say much to each other, but I felt like she was the angel I needed to get up to the hill. And that was pretty amazing. Her name was called Peace. And I was so glad to reconnect with her 24 years later, actually, when I was in that same community talking about why the community should support the gorillas, even if there's no tourists at the moment. Because tourism has helped to lift them out of poverty. There are a number of lodges now. And I told them that experience when there was no lodges and we had to chase after the problem gorilla. And then someone said, I remember you. I was there at the time. I remember the mattress you asked us to put on the stretcher. And I said, and do you know where that lady is who pulled me up the hill? He's like, yeah. So we went to her home. She was so excited to see me. So it was a really special time. And we're in constant touch with each other now.
1: And of course, her name would be Peace.
2: Yes, exactly.
1: guerrilla tourism now makes up 8% of Uganda's GDP. And locals have come around to protecting their primate neighbors. You can read more about Dr. Gladys Kalema-Zikusoka's challenges and successes in her new book, Walking with Gorillas, The Journey of an African Wildlife Vet. She's also the founder and CEO of Conservation Through Public Health. I'm Marcus Smith. This episode was produced by Tenery Taylor with help from Audrey Hughes, sound designed by Mitchell Towsley and Dallin Jepson.
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9: BBC News with Danielle Yawovetska. President Trump says he's reached an agreement with Vladimir Putin for Russia to supply large quantities of diesel to US and global markets. He said an initial 300,000 tons would be released immediately and promised the supply would help bring down global prices. James Reed reports.
10: Russia banned diesel exports in July in response to Ukrainian drone attacks on its oil refineries. That's added to pressure on global supplies caused by the US war against Iran. Soaring prices have hit American truckers and farmers hard, causing a political problem for the Republicans ahead of next month's midterm elections. President Trump says his deal with Vladimir Putin will bring the price down, and the US Treasury has now suspended sanctions on Russian diesel. But the agreement will add to concerns in Europe that Mr. Trump is too close to Moscow as it continues its relentless attacks on Ukraine.
9: The United States says it's imposing financial sanctions on the International Criminal Court, escalating its campaign to cripple the institution. The Secretary of State, Marco Rubio, said President Trump would never allow what he called a rogue court to prosecute Americans. From Washington, here's our State Department correspondent, Tom Bateman.
11: Any financial institution that operates with the court, i.e. pays its salaries, helps operate its technical systems, operates its pension scheme for its staff and so on, couldn't interact with the dollar-based system internationally. Now, that means that basically no bank based in Europe of a size that the ICC needs could really work with it. So it's intended to collapse the court. But there is a big carve-out, actually, in the sanctions announcement by the Trump administration, because they're basically giving it a six-month grace period.
9: The UAE Attorney General has said that the co-pilot who mounted the attack on a Fly Dubai flight last week was aiming to crash the plane into the terminal at Ben Gurion Airport in Tel Aviv. Sebastian Usher has the details.
12: This is the fullest account so far from the investigation that's being led by the UAE into the incident and the motivations of the co-pilot. It appears to confirm what a passenger on board the flight said at the time, that Israel had narrowly managed to avoid its own 9/11. The UAE Attorney General says that the co-pilot, who's been widely identified as an Omani national, Hammam al-Hammami, has told investigators that he was indeed inspired by that attack and that he'd been motivated to become a pilot in order to carry out something similar. The investigation has also found that he used two previous flights to scout out the route.
13: A powerful earthquake has struck the southern coast of Panama. The US Geological Survey said it had a magnitude of 7.7 and was shallow, meaning its impact may be more severe. Several strong aftershocks were also registered. The main airport was closed as a precaution.
14: When it's Sunday morning and you just get up and you get ready and you go to church and you worship at church and you come home or you're opening up your scriptures, we can get into these moments where we're just going through the motions. We don't have that meaning behind it. And so we start thinking like, what am I missing? Where is that love? Where is that connection? I don't feel like I'm spiritually growing because I'm just going through the motions. And I've been there many times. I have to constantly have these recalibrations.

0: Welcome to The Lisa Show, where we take a good look at life. Ranch dressing is finally receiving its due, and I am here for it. At the time I record this, ranch is all over the news because people are smuggling it through airport security, trying to bring it home from the World Cup games. And it's delightful and kind of funny to people like me who get to enjoy ranch all the time without thinking about it. It's everywhere here. But I will say that it has brought me back to the time I lived in England and craved fresh ranch. I had forgotten about this, but man, I couldn't wait to get back to the States and dip a greasy slab of delivery pizza into a bowl of Hidden Valley. I dreamt about this. And while I realize I'm getting a little bit off on this tangent about ranch, thank you for bearing with me. You know how I feel about snacks. Getting to relive this funny memory for me has been a small reminder that there are all kinds of things I love and take for granted because I have such easy access to them. Enjoying ranch with pizza is a practice in my life that brings me joy, but it's one of many. And I think anyone and everyone can relate to the feeling of finding ourselves zoning out, dismissing, or dreading things that we used to love. Important things like taking care of ourselves physically, emotionally, and spiritually. Even just the passage of time can leave you feeling like sacred parts of your life have been reduced to empty habits and routines. We get desensitized. We go on autopilot. It's human. And as someone with a lot of experience in this, I'm here to tell you that it doesn't have to stay that way. Let me introduce you to today's guest. Callie Black has found her calling and platform as a teacher who helps people reconnect to scripture study. And as someone who strikes me as being incredibly enthusiastic about the Word of God and implementing robust study into her daily routines, I was surprised that she had so much to say about rediscovering meaning and overcoming that natural slump, which can settle in over time so that you can have more joy and purpose and real results from the effort you put into nurturing your relationship with God. No matter what the thing is that feels like going through the motions to you, whether it's scripture study or prayer or Sabbath day observance or something else entirely, yes, enjoying ranch too, this applies to nourishing practices, big, medium, and small. I think you'll find a way to reframe and reclaim it in this conversation. Meet Callie.
1: I am Callie Black. I love talking about the scriptures and really connecting with God and finding my true spirituality through the scriptures. I have found so much power ever since I was a teenager. I realized that I didn't have to go through anyone else to have access to God. I didn't have to wait for a teacher to teach me something powerful or someone to preach or anything like that. Those things are great. And I love that as well. But I realized that me as a little 14-year-old girl could sit on my bed and open the scriptures and feel God and receive inspiration that I personally needed. And that has changed everything about my life. And so as I've grown and have a family of my own, I have young kids that are 4, 6, and 8 right now. I've just thought like, man, I love the scriptures so much, and I want to help everyone feel that connection where it's just them straight to heaven and that joy that comes from it. And so I share little scripture study tips and ideas and stories of what I'm learning from the scriptures on social media and podcasts and different formats. And so I just love speaking and teaching about the scriptures.
0: What do you think it means to really have a spiritually vibrant life versus just simply going through the motions of faith? What is the difference?
1: For me, the biggest difference is our motivation, where our heart is when we're doing these things. When I was in the throes of like young kids raising 2 and 3 year olds, you know, really little kids, and it felt like my day was filled with making macaroni and cheese, wiping up milk that was spilled, and changing a diaper and putting someone down for a nap and just constantly doing these really mundane tasks. I had someone tell me that the way they got through those tasks with finding the meaning is they felt love. they thought about the love they had for their kids while they did it. And they'd literally put the mac and cheese in the microwave, the Easy Mac, and think, I love my kids so much, and I love that I get to do this for them. And that helped me as a young mom to be like, okay, there is meaning behind these little actions that can seem really mundane, even rough, really, really rough, if I'm not putting that meaning behind it. So when I think about these spiritual acts, right, the act of opening up scriptures to study them, I think about my intent. Am I doing it out of love for God? And when I am doing it out of that pure love, and it's not like, what am I getting out of this? And oh, what does good scripture study really look like? And all these extra meanings I add, when it's just like, I love God so much. Of course, I want to read more of his word today.
2: Oh, yeah. Like, that's a motivator.
1: And for me, that is invigorating. It's not this task. It's not this thing I dread. It's not something that I feel like I'm bad at, because it's just God, just loving him and connecting with him.
2: Loving and connecting with God is something that I think people think about, and then it's easy not to. Why do you think that sometimes faithful people, people who want to have faith, sometimes feel sort of spiritually stagnant?
1: Because habits are so good. Our brain loves to help us have habits, right? Like, you wake up in the morning, you know the routine of what you're probably going to do right after you first wake up.
2: You kind of have that muscle memory that you're like, this is just what we do.
1: Exactly. Like, that is a great thing. But the detriment to that is when it's Sunday morning and you just get up and you get ready and you go to church and you worship at church and you come home, or you're opening up your scriptures, we can get into these moments where we're just going through the motions. We don't have that meaning behind it. And so we start thinking like, what am I missing? Where is that love? Where is that connection? I don't feel like I'm spiritually growing, because I'm just going through the motions. And I've been there many times. I have to constantly have these recalibrations where it's like, what is my why? Why am I wanting to worship at a church with other people? Why do I want to be there?
2: Yeah.
1: Why do I want to serve other people? Why do I want to be in God's word? And the more I think about that why, the more I'm like, yeah, this is good. And sometimes life is tough, you know, like, it's not like I love going to every single church service ever and I'm jumping for joy and like, this is so much fun. Like, life can be really hard and we're dealing with our own stuff. When we go to a church worship service and we're bringing our desperation or our loneliness or tragedy, whatever it is, when we bring that just with this honest heart, man, it makes everything so much better, right? We're really in it, not just going through the motions out of a habit.
2: Right. I'm curious as to maybe some of the misconceptions that you have identified that people have maybe about spiritual growth and renewal and really what that means.
1: I think when we talk about spiritual growth and spiritual renewal, we love to tell the big dramatic stories. We are storytellers.
2: Yes, we do.
1: Right?
2: I want to hear all of them, to be clear.
1: Exactly.
2: Yeah. Man, I feel a little called out, but you're right. Yeah.
1: Uh-huh. I mean, but I do the same thing. Like, yeah. I'm constantly telling this time the this prompt
2: and then
1: changed
2: one
1: my
2: day.
1: Life. Right. Like, we love the drama. We love the stories. And that's how we're wired, and that's so good. And I love it all. There's nothing bad about that. But what I've been trying to do personally is telling more stories about the mundane, the little tiny pieces of inspiration from heaven that did not change my life, but they changed the next minute, or they changed a little mindset for me. So just last night, I'm opening up my scriptures. I'm reading about the Israelites in the Old Testament. I'm reading about some of the pride that they had in their hearts and how hard-hearted they were. And as I was reading through that, I just thought like, man, where is my heart hard towards things that are good? There's a lot of commentary in the scriptures about like, we call good evil and evil good. And that's a warning that we're in the last days, we're going to call good things bad and bad things good. And I just thought like, man, where am I going wrong? Where could I do a little better at making sure I am calling the good stuff good and I am calling out the bad stuff as bad?
2: Ooh, yeah.
1: Where am I maybe crossing my wires a little bit? And I just thought about that for like 2 minutes, and I thought of a TV show that I might be watching that I was like, you know what? That's probably not inviting good influences into my life. It's probably not taking me where I need to go. Maybe I need to drop that one. And that's it.
2: It's the definition of influence, though, right? Like,
1: yeah.
2: of of you're paying attention to your influences and you're not losing the thread of what you're, who you're trying to be every day.
1: Right. I have that. It's just like, it anchors me. These scriptures anchor me in, where am I actually wanting to go? What is my real goal here? For me, it's, I want to be connected with God. I want to be Christ-like. And when I'm in the scriptures, that just reminds me over and over. So every day I get this little course correction of like, okay, now try this, now try this. And it's not going to change everything in one moment, but it gives me little tiny pieces. And I've got to like recognize that and appreciate it as effective scripture study.
2: Okay, let me just pause here. One of the big things that Callie has identified about the difference between going through the motions and real fulfilling personal practices is this focus and connection on the why. I think it was interesting that she pointed out that this is different even from what you want to get out of the task. She looks forward to feeling inspired by the scriptures, and of course she wants those warm, fuzzy feelings, but it's not why she does it. Making her reasons for studying, her love, in this case for God, gives her a more stable source of motivation than just what she's hoping to enjoy about it. And ironically, it seems like taking off the pressure to get something out of it has actually helped her get more out of it. I love this idea of small storytelling because instead of just recognizing the big, glorious moments of inspiration in her life, she's building a skill of naming the ongoing, quiet benefits that come to her from keeping up this daily practice. And that flows right into this next important point about how you can reclaim something that's good for your soul but feels tedious. You have to address perfectionism.
1: I don't need a lot of time to connect with God. And sometimes I've been tied up in these expectations that I need to have 30 minutes where I'm sitting uninterrupted. And I just don't have 30 minutes uninterrupted in my life right now. That's not something I have. But do I have 5 minutes? Do I have 1 minute that I could give the Lord before falling asleep on my bed? Like, yeah, even on my worst days, I can give him 1 minute. And
2: so
1: I always think,
2: hung up on the time.
1: If it's 1 minute, 10 minutes, 3 minutes, whatever you have, the Lord will take that. And maybe it helps to take away some of the mindset you might have about what makes good scripture study.
2: Oh, sure. Kind of getting over that shame that I never do it right. I'm not as good as I should be. Or
1: I'm not studying some ancient Hebrew text alongside it.
2: I always think that I need to learn Hebrew or Greek, you know, and I do.
1: We can still connect. We can still connect with God without all that extra stuff, if that's what's holding you back from doing it in the first place.
2: I'm wondering if you have any other sort of fresh approaches to scripture study that can help us really hear God's voice and not just gain information.
1: My favorite one is say a prayer with your real feelings before you start reading. I had heard for years that maybe you should pray before you read the scriptures. And so I had said like very simple prayers, just kind of opening up my scripture study. But one time when I was going through a difficult trial, I felt Heavenly Father being like, you can be real with me. And so I started to pray and I said, okay, Heavenly Father, I'm going to read my scriptures right now. Please help me to find joy as I read today, because boy, am I sad. And that was the prayer. And then guess what I found all throughout the scriptures that time? I found these beautiful verses that were about joy. Other times I've gone and I've said, I'm feeling alone. Please help me to find connection as I read. Or I'm feeling great. Give me something new. I'm ready to change and improve. And when I have come with that sincere, authentic, like I don't need to hide who I am from God today. He knows exactly how I'm feeling. And I'm going to tell him how I'm feeling. And then I'm going to humbly ask for what I think I need out of the scriptures, out of his word. Boy, does he make himself known in the scriptures. And the cool part is sometimes he says, yeah, you thought you needed joy, but actually here's what you need today, right? Sometimes he'll take me in a different direction. But for the most part, I find what I realize that I'm looking for. And that's one of my favorite things to do at the beginning of scripture study.
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1: You know, it's so interesting because you talk a little bit about shame or guilt not being the great motivators. I'm wondering if there's any other sort of expectations or mindsets that we may have that we are not even aware of that really undermine our experience with scripture study.
8: Here are my three biggest ones. Okay. The first is a chapter a day keeps the devil away. So many people feel like they have to read a chapter.
2: Yeah,
8: it's so funny. It's not real scripture study if you don't read a full chapter, right? That's not true.
2: Oh, yeah.
8: No one has said that. You don't have to read a chapter a day. Take that away.
7: You can do what you want.
8: Exactly. Yeah. Exactly. Second thing is, if you're following a schedule of scripture study, that can add a lot of extra guilt if you fall off the schedule.
2: Yeah.
8: It's not the right place to feel that guilt, right? Don't worry about the schedule so much as just read something and connect with God every day. And then the third one is, I have to learn something new every time I read for it to be good scripture study. It's cool to learn something new, and a lot of times I do, and it's great. But also, I think it's just about connecting with God and showing love.
2: Yeah, but if that's the mindset.
8: That benchmark. Yeah. It takes the pressure off of like, I've got to learn something. What am I getting out of the scriptures? Of course,
1: sometimes
8: learn something
1: that will
8: new.
1: Happen, but it can't happen all the time. And it doesn't mean that you haven't connected with God and that it hasn't benefited your day or your life.
8: Right. It's not bad scripture
2: so
8: study if you didn't. So take that away. It's good scripture study if you just connect with God and you're doing it and you're showing love and you're feeling that love.
1: So I wonder if there's some applications to this to other areas and not just scripture study, but like prayer.
8: Yeah, prayer is so similar in that it's this conversation with God, which I feel like good scripture study becomes a conversation with God where it's this back and forth. So for me, when I've struggled with my prayers, and that's something that I personally want to do every day, I want to pray to God and have that connecting time with Him. I try and think of the human perspective. Like, what am I actually doing here? I'm just connecting with someone that I love. I'm talking with someone that I love. I want to do that every day. That sounds like something that seems worthwhile to me. And when I take away sometimes this layer of like prayer, this official...
2: Yeah, this separation.
8: This thing, yeah, yes. This amorphous prayer. Oh, what if I just talk to God? What if I talk to Him? That's what prayer is. But if I take away that word sometimes, it helps me realize, oh, of course, I just want to talk to Him about what's on my heart and my mind and humbly ask Him for things that I need and also show this gratitude, having those opportunities to reflect on what I'm grateful for in my life and what's going well. Man, that changes everything about my day. So the more that I kind of repurpose, I find that sometimes it's helpful to take away these labely words and think about, what am I really doing? I'm just talking to God. I can do that. No problem.
1: Pausing again for just a second. I think this is so significant. Callie talks about label words, official terms we use for things related to spirituality, like prayer. Sometimes that vocabulary can be a distraction from the purpose of what we're really trying to do, like talk to God. If you find yourself attaching extra expectations or pressures to tasks that are important to you, which have a label like this, it might be worth using different language to help your mind reframe the thing you're doing. I had to ask Callie about another thing that often falls into this category, Sabbath day worship. How does she frame that and what makes it meaningful to her?
8: For sure, the Sabbath is a source of renewal, but I found that that often doesn't look like physical rest. It often looks like getting in and joining in God's work and serving and loving and helping out people where they're needed, whether that's within the walls of our own home or outside in local church congregations, whatever that looks like. I've realized that being selfless is so much more rejuvenating than focusing on what I think I might need out of that day, because I've been a little disappointed when I've been like, no, but where's my nap? Why am I not getting the nap today?
2: Well, and a Sunday nap just hits differently. I'm sorry. It's just kind of like the best luxury in the world, but
8: I love it. I don't get it very often, but it's, yeah.
2: I shouldn't tell you that.
8: I will wait for it. I will wait for that Sunday night. But no, I think just being intentional, and that's what I've tried to do with my kids too. Just this past weekend, someone was asking my daughter about what are the things you're allowed to watch on Sundays and what are the things you aren't allowed to watch on Sundays. And I listened to her rattle off these rules that my husband and I have set so intentionally, right? Like we've just thought like, okay, we want the Sabbath to feel different. And so we're not just going to mindlessly watch Netflix all day. And we have these rules.
2: Sure.
8: And I listened to her say these rules and she was like, yeah, we can't watch this. We can't watch that. We can't watch that. And I was like, oh no, I've done it where I've missed this connecting moment where it's like, okay, but why? Like, I'm more clear on the why we do things differently on the Sabbath, but that opened my eyes a bit too. I can probably do better at making sure my kids understand that why, and they don't see it as these list of rules, and they don't have to go through the same process that I feel like a lot of us went through of like, oh, it's not about the rules. It's about our love and our intention on that day. So I think I need to do a little better at helping my kids see that and maybe breaking that cycle of, wait, there's a reason. And it's not just what we can't do. It's about all these beautiful things that we set aside time to do on the Sabbath that really makes it an intentional day of worship.
2: How do you get the most out of church services? What do you do?
8: I try to not think about what I'm getting out of church services. Oh. And I try and think about what I am bringing to my church services. I'm bringing my love, my joy, my ability to

0: What can I do?
1: Yeah. I'm wondering if you'd feel comfortable sharing what insight, whether it's spiritual or otherwise, that has really impacted your personal connection with God the most in most recent history.
0: My biggest one recently has been I've read a lot of scriptures and listened to a lot of other talks and messages about humility and meekness. And those are qualities that are basically not rewarded anywhere. They're not things that you really even notice overtly about a lot of other people. They definitely are not. They're not rewarded on social media at all to have a meek take instead of a hot take, right? It's all the hot takes.
1: Meek take right here.
0: Maybe I'll start doing that. That'll be my next.
1: Yeah, maybe we should both do that. I like this.
0: I love that so much. But no, I've just thought about this idea that like humility and meekness, which to me means not thinking so much about yourself at all, and instead realizing that we are all on an equal playing field. No one is above, no one is beneath. We are all the same distance from God. We are all children of God. That is my personal belief. And so when I stick with that, I don't think that I'm above anyone else, and I don't think that anyone else is beneath me. And boy, is that hard to always keep in a right mindset. But when I act that way, it affects everything about what I do. It affects how I create content. It affects how I interact with my husband when I'm humble and meek, how I interact with people in my church congregation, interact with my children. And to be clear, that this does not mean like I let other people walk all over me and do whatever they want. I've really been studying what it actually means to be humble and meek in strong, resilient ways. So man, I could
1: that's an interesting
0: that a lot
1: insight.
0: More,
1: yeah.
0: That's something I've been working on is am I being humble and meek in a real Christ-like way, not in a I'm a doormat way.
1: Right. Do you have a favorite scripture this year or at this moment?
0: I love Joseph of Egypt. Joseph in the coat of many colors, that Joseph, right? I think his story is so cool and the opportunities that he had to practice forgiveness and extend mercy and sacrifice are not only just cool lessons in and of itself, and that's kind of how I looked at it, the story in the past, but when I started thinking about what does this teach me about Jesus and his ability to forgive and extend mercy and be patient and sacrifice, I feel like I've learned a lot about my Savior, about Jesus Christ, by looking in these scriptures and finding these examples of Christ-like people all over, which is so cool.
1: I love that. Thank you for sharing that. Okay, what is your pitch for the 1 minute scripture study?
0: My pitch is when we think about the real purpose of scripture study, which I believe is not just to get through a block of scriptures, and we focus on connecting with the Lord through meaningful ways and inviting his presence, his spirit to be with us, we can do that in a minute. If that's honestly what we have to offer the Lord is 1 minute at the end of a day of all sorts of craziness, he's going to work miracles with that minute. It is like the widow's mite of scripture study. It is the, this is all I can give, but it is a meaningful, sincere all I can give right now in my situation. And when we do that with this intent of like, I love the Lord and I want to show this love to him and I want to connect with him, he's going to make that work. And he's going to make so many cool things happen in our lives. And 1 minute is always better than none. And I want to give him what I can, which in many phases of my life has been simply 1 minute.
1: I like that. That's a great pitch.
0: And it doesn't mean that it's going to change everything. The first verse that we read, we love telling those stories and hearing those stories when there are those powerful verses that change everything right when we open up our scriptures. But the reality is a lot of times God moves slowly and he wants some acts of faith first. But as we turn to the scriptures and we believe that they could give us something, I think that that can just encourage us to give it a try.
1: Yeah.
0: Try the scriptures out.
1: Just try.
0: Just give it a try every day for a little bit, 1 minute at a time. Can you give him a minute a day to prove that he's interested in your life and he's there? I think you'll be happy with that experiment and how it goes.
1: If you want to reclaim a sacred practice in your life for any reason, because it's been feeling stale, because you're feeling overwhelmed and starting to dread it, because of a sense that you're doing it wrong, or because you're not sure what you're getting out of it anymore, I love Callie's advice to start stripping away these added expectations and return to your why. Not just the benefits you're hoping to get out of scriptures or prayer or church or service, etc., but the love you have, which motivates the best version of yourself. I do this because I love God. That changes everything. There's no

0: time, there's no perfectionism, and there's no imposed standard for doing it right. Whatever the thing is in your life that's ready for a refresh, I am here to tell you that a little bit of intentionality can go a long way in allowing you to enjoy the moments of your life instead of just going through the motions. 1 minute and one cup of ranch at a time. 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
7: Excuse me. Yes, you, the one driving this vehicle right now. Have you ever paused to wonder if this commute is just symbolic of your life's journey as you were hurled aimlessly atop this giant rock of a planet through the cold vacuum of uncaring space? 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
8: Welcome to the Council of Moms. I'm your host, Lisa Valentine Clark. The Council of Moms is a place where we come together, we share it all, because we are all making it up as we go along, and we're in this together. I'm the mother of five, right now in the stage of life where my kids are 18 to almost 28. And what my mom said was true, you guys. Oh. You never stop. It never stops, even when your kids are out of the house.
9: My name is Cree Taylor. I am the mother of five kids. We are busy at my house. I work full time. I'm in education, and I'm also going to school to get my PhD. So we've got a lot of things going on. But the big thing that's happening at my house is we are navigating tantrum season with my three-year-old. And it's a blast. He's a giant boy. Like, he's the size of a five-year-old, but he's three. The other day, I got throat punched as in a headbutt, and we just
8: that is a singular experience, isn't it?
9: So that's where we're at. We're in tantrum season. So when people ask me how I'm doing, like I was asked earlier today, I say it's going great.
10: Hi, I'm Dr. Juhi. I have two kids of my own, which are a handful. I always say I'm a pediatrician, and my most difficult patients are my own two kids. I'm navigating balancing motherhood and medicine.
11: I'm Lindsay Clark. I have seven children, and they are 23, 21, 19, 17, 15, 13, and 10. And so I'm really enjoying this new phase with older kids.
8: Our question from a listener. Hey, moms, I've got a kid with a lot of symptoms, as in my tummy hurts, I need ice cream. Oh, it's the field trip today. I'm all better. Symptoms. I know it's an attention thing because these mystery illnesses and injuries clear up when I'm not around or when I'm watching from another room, but they haven't seen me yet. And I'm not sure how to handle it. This child doesn't get any less attention than our other kids. If anything, they're getting more. These flare-ups often disrupt family time, and it's becoming unsustainable for me to take it at face value. But I dread being wrong if I accuse them of faking it. So how do I both keep my kids secure that I care about their feelings so I can meet whatever this unmet need is without reinforcing their behavior?
10: I've seen this in my office setting, and I a couple of times have dealt with it in my own home. So I think the first thing that I learned from my own experience was just kind of not disregarding it and starting with like validation. And also coming in from, and this is really hard. This part was really hard for me to just not assume, like, you know, because I feel like what I'm hearing from this mom is like, oh, here we go again type of thing, you know? But
8: yeah,
10: it's really hard not to do that. But I feel like the kid also has absorbed that to a certain extent. And they're just like, okay, if I do this, you know, maybe some, you know, this will happen, like, you know, action consequence. Mm-hmm. And it may not necessarily be an attention thing, but it's just a thing. It's like almost like a habit.
9: Oh, okay.
10: You know? Yeah.
9: Like I've just gotten into the, this is what I do. This
10: yeah, exactly. Do. Exactly. Mm-hmm. So it's kind of like breaking, like a pattern interrupt, you know, type of thing. And it could just catch the kid off guard a little bit if mom just like is like, okay, you know, we're having a tummy ache or whatever it may be. And then, you know, just really kind of coming in from a place of just sports casting it. Like, this is what's happening. And this is what you're probably feeling. And this is what we're going to do. Like, say, we're going to watch this for 5 minutes or 10 minutes and then set a timer and kind of walk away and do something else. So it kind of just mm-hmm. becomes like a pattern interrupt and then see where that goes with, because obviously the last thing is you don't want to accuse them. You don't want, and mm-hmm. maybe it's real, you know, you never know. I mean, you know, it could be a real thing. So you definitely don't want to take a chance as a mom, but the more neutral you are, the less, you know, interesting it is for the child.
9: Oh, sure. When I think of my own mother, one of the things I value the most is that she started by believing me first. Just believe me first. So I have a stomach ache. I don't want to go to school. Oh, I'm sure your stomach hurts really bad. Let's talk about that more. Like, what's going on? And then it's like the worst case scenario, if they're not faking it, I send them to school and I get a call and the teacher says, hey, they've been barfing. And I go, oh, shoot. And I just go pick them up. Like, but it's not that big of a deal if I don't believe them. But I think knowing their age, but recognizing like I'm going to lead with care, there's got to be something else going on here that I don't understand. Being curious and asking questions, that's usually kind of how I approach this stuff. And worst case scenario, they stay home and they weren't really sick. Is it really that big of a deal? Worst case scenario, they go to school and they actually were sick and I have to pick them up. Like those consequences don't seem that big of a deal to me in order to ruin a relationship with my kid because I didn't believe them.
1: Oh, that's a good point. Cause it's like this constant negotiation in your mind, right? Like of like, what is the kid asking and what do they really mean that they might not even, not that your kid's trying to manipulate you. I mean, for sure, kids try to manipulate you.
9: One of mine would have, I didn't mention her.
1: Yeah, but not, right? But not all of them. And not every time too. So what is really going on is, I think, kind of an exhaustive call of the mother that you have to kind of just say, like, what's going on here? Yeah, is there somebody bullying my kid? Are they really sick? Do they just need a little TLC from me? Do they just want a reaction from me? I think sometimes the culture of your family and what you respond to affects us more than we think. Yeah. Like, there is that family that's like, oh, school doesn't matter. Like, oh, you want to stay home and read? That's cool, or that's not. And then there's some on the other spectrum of it that are like, we go to school no matter what, even if you've got diphtheria. You just
12: Like,
1: I don't know.
9: Yellow fever.
1: I mean, you probably couldn't because that would be a public health risk, but you know what I mean.
12: You know.
1: You know, something like that. Because, like, if I would have been like, oh, I have a tummy ache, my tummy hurts, like, hint, hint to my mom, she'd be like, oh, that's too bad. I'm so sorry. Okay, hurry up. School's going to start soon.
12: Yeah, exactly.
1: It would have been like, oh, like, okay. But also, we go to school. Like, let me know when it reaches critical mass, kind of thing. If I was like, I just threw up, it would be like, well, then go, I'll make you a bed on the couch kind of thing. But like that stomach ache thing can be a cue to in some families, it's not a cue to somebody else. And I think sometimes our kids are trying to like, hint, hint, do you get what I mean?
12: Mm-hmm.
1: You know, kind of thing too.
11: I feel like something I wish I would have known is, I had a daughter who did this and I had totally forgotten about it until right now in first grade, every day, my stomach hurts. And I grew up in a family where it was like, oh yeah, sorry. Okay. Get to school. Like, let me know if you're going to throw up. And if you stayed home, you were in bed. There was no watching TV.
1: Yeah.
11: So for me, it's just like, we just go to school. There's no, unless you're throwing up. So I felt like I was always like, okay, are you going to throw up? No, my stomach, I just didn't know what was going on. I'm like, do you like school? Not really. So I was like, is there a teacher? Is there friends? Yeah. Right. Just trying to figure it out. And it took years. I feel so bad. Mm-hmm. First grade was really bad. And then like fourth grade was really bad. Now I know she has anxiety. Yeah. She's in high school. Yeah. And that's what it was. That's where it started. Yeah. I had no idea because I didn't grow up with anxiety. It wasn't in my home, but my husband's home, there was anxiety and now I've like learned and I can see the signs and, but you just don't know. And she couldn't describe to me as a first grader, like what she was feeling. And now I wish I would have known better questions to ask. And maybe like Dr. Juhi, maybe you know better questions to ask in the anxiety realm.
1: Yeah, I was just
11: going
1: to say, share what you've learned though too, Lindsay, but I'd like to hear from all of you too, of like what questions do you ask the follow-up to actually decide what category it fits into?
11: To make sure, it's not anxiety. And I was so focused on literally her stomach. Where it was manifesting in that way, but she wasn't sick. It just...
10: Yeah. So it's really interesting because there is a gut-mind connection that, some of us know and have heard of. And it's, you know, a lot of times your tummy is kind of like, you can say queasy, or like your tummy is actually like manifesting, like you said, the symptoms that you're kind of going through your brain. So like, say if a kid is like afraid of the dark, or, you know, is having a hard time like sleeping, or like say having a hard time going to school for whatever reason, it could be coming from something that is more underlying. So the tummy ache or the headache could just be like the tip of the iceberg. And honestly, like one of my kids, like as they're getting older, they were complaining of a lot of tummy aches. And I literally had this discussion with my teenager, and, you know, I just said, look, you know, there's something called gut mind connection, and it could actually be coming from a space of worrying and not necessarily, because he was more thinking about something's wrong with me. And I did not want him to just be in that cycle.
1: Yeah.
10: And so I wanted to help him. So sometimes just kind of, and like you said, Cree, like it depends on the age of the child, honestly. Like if this is a first grader, obviously it can have that conversation. And maybe it's relieving for them to actually go to the doctor and have the doctor tell them that, you know, you're okay and your tummy's okay. And if it's an older child, to kind of have a discussion with them and, you know, in their own home, that this could be a possibility and shall we explore? And so that would be something that will make the child, you know, help them feel seen and heard versus like, you just don't want to go to school or whatever it may be, you know?
9: I think too, just kind of along those same lines, I really have tried, and I will see if it worked. My kid, my oldest is only 10, so we'll see if it worked. But I really try to like help them understand what's going on in their body.
1: And
9: you know, when they ask questions about it, I try to be as honest as I can in age appropriate ways. So if my kid has a stomach ache, then I'll just say, well, like, talk to me about it. Like, have you used the bathroom? Do you have to throw up? What's going on in school today? Are you feeling? And then I'll just ask, are you feeling tired? Are you feeling worried? Are you upset about something? And I'm just kind of asking those questions. And my kids are little, but they can answer. Like, they know if they're feeling scared. Hey, what's coming up at school today? I saw on the list that you were going on a field trip to this place. Do you not want to go there? And so we can still, maybe we're not using these like mind-gut connection, but we could still ask those questions of, talk to me about how you're feeling and what you're nervous about. And then you can address those underlying issues like, oh, this might, I did not experience anxiety, or I'm a millennial. So we just like push through all the things and nothing was real for us. So we just push through. My oldest daughter, it's really severe for her, and my husband is pretty severe for him. So when the answer is, I don't know why I'm nervous, I'm just nervous and my stomach hurts, then I go talk to your dad. Like, he had these issues being nervous and anxious all growing up. I can't relate to you in this way. But what I can say is that if the reason you don't want to go to school is because you're anxious and nervous, you're strong and you can do it. I think you're going to do a great job. And once you get there, you can give me a call if you're nervous, but I think you can do it. And then we kind of like tag team parent. But I think that's it.
1: That's
9: like,
1: sweet.
9: How do we help our children understand what's going on in their bodies with their feelings when they're just feeling a certain way, and also with like when they're sick? Okay, you are sick. Let's stay home. Or you're nervous. Or you really just need me to give you a hug. I'll do it. I'll give you a hug. We've got 5 minutes. We'll be late. But I think asking them instead of assuming is the best thing you can do with these kiddos.
11: Do you think it can be a sign, like if they're saying, oh, I'm not feeling good, and they know they get a hug from you? Like, as a parent, how do we
9: hug
11: recognize?
9: Them.
11: Well, of course. But like, how do you, I guess you just watch to see, like, is this just... they just need me. And am I not giving them enough attention? I don't know. Like, is it just a sign?
10: I think it also is important to, I think it's, I was just going to say, I'm sorry, that it's also important to kind of zoom out of this particular situation, just kind of look at the whole child as a whole and kind of just remove the focus from when they come, you know, when they are saying their tummy's hurting and just other moments and other times, like what is going on? Like, you know, how are they interacting with other siblings? And, you know, is it an issue if they have to go to for sports or a fun event? Or is it only an issue when they have to go to school? Like, kind of like looking at the whole picture, I think helps more than just, because what happens is that when that tummy ache strikes is when we're all just focused about the tummy ache, but we're not, because I personally started noticing, like, outside of the tummy aches, when my, how was my child? Like, what was their demeanor outside? And I could see certain signs of like anxiety and worry. And then I was able to connect it to the tummy ache. So that helped me, you know, analyze it a little bit better and ask better questions.
1: It's so interesting because I think the goal, no matter what your kid is, you know, how it's presenting or not, and what kind of mom you are, the goal is the same in that you want them to know these things about themselves, right? Like when I hear like Lindsay say, oh, then it came up in this and now we know. I mean, that it's anxiety. That's a big deal because now your child knows something about themselves that is critical to their well-being for the rest of their lives. And so it's so much more encouraging or something that I've wanted to do as a mom is to be able to create a safe place, a home where my kids can figure out what they're like and how they want to be and sort of practice that in a safe way before they go out into the world by themselves to figure out these realities and have the tools to be like, oh, I have anxiety, or, you know, my stomach tends to hurt, or I panic like this because I know this about myself. Oh, I'm more informed. I'm going to try this, this, and this because I got to go to work, or because I want to do this thing, or whatever it is in the future. I always think, how can they take that on as themselves? And so I like this discussion because it has like real questions and things to ask the kid to put it back on, because that we're going to be their voice in their head to be like, okay, what might this be? Do I need a little attention? Am I just totally overwhelmed for no reason? And I've just been feeling this a stress. Am I anxious about something? Is there something that I need to change in my life or my lifestyle? And so they're be able to do that for themselves. And I feel like that is what we all want. We all, as moms, share that in common, that we want them to be able to do this for themselves moving forward.
10: Yeah, that's like
1: hard.
10: Giving the child the power, you know, the decision making about how to move forward, and by providing them the tools that they need to do that. And that's really, I mean, raising resilient kids and responsible kids, that's kind of the foundation of that. So that's amazing.
11: Yeah, totally. I even think like for myself, I'm learning a lot.
1: Yeah.
11: Because, you know, I can do the whole like, I shouldn't go on this trip because I feel so worried. It must be like something bad's going to happen. Yeah. Something bad's going to happen while I'm gone, or something bad's going to happen to me. Like, don't go. But really, if I just say like, am I feeling this way because I'm so unprepared? Am I feeling this way because I don't know, all those
1: I'm
11: things,
1: nervous.
11: Like just asking those questions and like, what is it really that I'm wanting to just bail? Like, I don't want to face these feelings, I'm out. Or is it really something warning me? I don't know. It's just like good to ask yourself those questions, like take a step back, like you were saying, have a broader view, kind of broadcast it to yourself. I like that line a lot too.
1: Yeah.
11: Like just state some facts and then where is this coming from? And to know that when we do that, our kids hopefully will have those same things running through their head on their own one day.
1: So I would just like to ask you guys, what are some maybe unmet needs that sometimes you go through your list when you're asking your kids these questions that maybe you might not think, you didn't think about before? I'll go first. Because I was just thinking that this is something that I learned through parenting, is that sometimes I underestimated, especially in the beginning, how much sometimes my kids just needed for me just to sit and look them in the eye and just give them a hug and just say, how are you doing? And just listen. I think in the beginning of my parenting, I just thought, oh, what do you need? You need a diaper change and you need to eat. You need to sleep. You need, like, I was taking care and those are their needs. And sometimes, and my adult kids need this even more than maybe they needed before, of just, hey, just tell me about life. Tell me all the things. Whatever it is that you're thinking, just tell me. And that undivided attention is maybe one that I overlooked earlier in my parenting that now I don't. Yeah. What about for you guys? What if are some of those unmet needs?
9: I was thinking about it that they, my, well, what you said, but also they need, my kids need relationships with each other, like with their siblings. So if they're feeling left out or not valued or included or picked on like a lot by their siblings, then I tend to get more of this. So like, I'm just sick. I'll just go lay on the couch then, right? Or no one wants to talk to me, so I guess I'll just go. So I think sometimes it's not, like mom intervenes, and then with older kids, they're like, oh, ha ha, whoa.
11: All right, carry on, carry on. Guys, I'm not prepared for this.
1: Yes, three, you are. Carry on. Look how fast. It's like, where for those of you listening at home, Lindsay's phone just fell and it was very dramatic. And Cree and I like gasped.
11: Jumped. I'm keeping everyone on their toes. Okay.
9: It's almost like a flood. It's like her house just flooded. That's what it looked like.
1: Yeah.
9: And then I looked out the window, you know? It's like, am I next?
1: Like, we all jumped to go help her, too. That was so weird.
11: I am so sorry, Cree. You were on a roll.
9: No, I wasn't. It wasn't
11: that. Yes, reaching, good stuff.
9: Good. Yeah. Oh, my God. Connections with each other. That's what it was. This was
1: great.
9: This is
1: kids
9: like,
1: do need that.
9: But yes.
1: Like,
9: but
1: that they belong.
9: Yes. Mm-hmm. And if mom's always intervening, then the older kids go, oh, ha, ha, that you call mom, go call mom. She'll come and save you. And so there's a moment of like, actually what she needs or what he needs is a connection with older brother. So it's, hey, older brother, you take younger brother. You guys go outside and play football in the yard. He wants to spend time with you and feel like he's loved by his brother. She wants to spend time with you. Go do something with her. And I think that's also an unmet need that sometimes is maybe not in like the tummy ache, but in a behavior issue is I'm fine. I don't want to always have to go help mom because she's trying to help me out. I want to be included with my brothers and sisters too. And I think that's something to think about also.
11: Mm-hmm. That's really good. I was just thinking, I agree with both of you so much. Something about maybe because it's March, or maybe we're not supposed to say what month it is. It is the death of life outside. And I just don't get outside very much. I mean, maybe once a week we go on a hike, and then other than that, it's just getting in and out of the car. And I can just feel it in my home sometimes when you're just like, there's just like this tension here. Mm-hmm. And that is something that always helps. And I've only done it the last couple of weeks, but I'll just be like, everyone outside, or just grab whatever kid's next to me. And like, we're walking to the mailbox and maybe we just stand there and talk for a minute. I mean, it's just the smallest things, but just come with me real quick. Because I will drive my kids like around the block. I'm terrible. So I'll be like, you know what? I'll walk you. But it just like is this huge, everyone just feels better. It's kind of like when you look at your kids in the eyes and you, you know, kneel down and meet them face to face, those little moments, it just like melts them. And I felt that with like going outside.
1: Well, just that's a good point. I wouldn't have thought of that. Yeah, you're right.
10: Sometimes I feel like for my kids, I, you know, because obviously like, all moms, we are always trying to be present and always trying to be like, you know, I don't know. I used to like feel like I just have to talk about something or like make this small talk. And then I realized that my kids are actually needing space and quiet time.
1: Yeah.
10: And so now, you know, letting go has been hard for me as they're getting older. And so I feel like right now with the two teenagers, I am working on myself letting go. And I think that has been their unmet need. And recently
1: you've come to the right place.
11: That's the key.
10: And recently it's been like working, like I'm letting them be and then they come back. And I'm just like, okay, there's hope. There's hope.
11: Yeah.
10: So
1: that's so true. That's such a good point. You know, I shared this before we started recording, but the baby in the family, my 18-year-old, when she was about 18 months to about 3.5, 4, pretended she was a cat, Pickles the cat. And it was really cute because she would just go meow, meow. and she would like purr herself. But then all of her brothers and sisters or me or her dad would just like scoop her up and pet her like a cat. Because it was adorable, and why wouldn't you? And it got her this like attention that she needed, which we were glad to give. It didn't feel manipulative or anything like that. It was just like fun and funny. And this is the daughter now at 18 who will sometimes just come into my room or just come where I am, find me, and just she'll put her head just like on my shoulder so that I'll just like if I'm laying down or I'm just standing up, she just knows like I'm just going to put my head on your shoulder. And then I know that you will just come and like I'll give her a hug and give her some like physical attention and love. And because we all need that, right? And she just knows how to do that just like just instinctively. And I think I don't care how old your kids are, that's an unmet need, right? Like we all need to feel like that we have this like connection.
9: I think about it with my little babies, like they grow, this 1-year-old, they grow, and now she is like bobbing her head and doesn't cuddle me on purpose because now she can hold up her own head. Before she had to cuddle me. And I think I would squeeze these kiddos for the rest of their lives. I'd hold on to them tight forever. The idea that like, well, you can't pick up a whiny kid because then you're teaching them to whine and then they'll pick you up. I go, no, like I'm just going to pick them up. Like they can whine at me and I'm just going to pick them up because eventually I won't be able to do that anymore. And the last thing I want is for them to feel like they're abandoned and they're not loved. So I think of like reinforcing behavior with the younger ones, that's different. With the older ones, you have opportunities to build and help them build some emotional resilience, some get the supports that they need. But I don't think that the worry of unintended consequences or unintended behavior or reinforcing negative behavior should be a worry when you're just trying to care about and love your kiddo.
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18: 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You have to be willing to sift through to find that.
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21: BBC News with Danielle Liawowiecka.
0: President Trump says he's reached an agreement with Vladimir Putin for Russia to supply large quantities of diesel to US and global markets. The Ukrainian president said allowing Russia to sell petroleum products would prolong a war that must be ended. Tom Bateman reports.
21: President Trump said Russia had agreed to supply several million tons of diesel onto US and global markets, while the US Treasury said it was lifting some sanctions on the import of Russian diesel for 6 months, the most recent dramatic reversal of its previous policy of pressure on Moscow. President Putin said in a statement issued by the Kremlin, Russia was ready to supply oil and oil products to the US and global markets, and that this would help the global economy as a whole. However, it is not clear whether Russia has the capacity to immediately reverse its current diesel export restrictions, which were put in place due to Ukrainian strikes on energy facilities.
0: There's been widespread condemnation of the Trump administration's imposition of additional financial sanctions on the International Criminal Court. The ICC and the UN Secretary General described the prohibition of transactions with the court an assault on international justice. Tomoko Akane is the president of the ICC.
22: The court firmly rejects these sanctions. As an ICC judge myself, I can assure you that the court is not politically motivated. Seeking to obstruct a court of law from fulfilling its judicial mandate is unacceptable.
0: Canada, Japan, and several European countries have reaffirmed their support for the ICC, which seeks to prosecute people accused of war crimes and crimes against humanity. The UAE Attorney General has said that the co-pilot who mounted the attack on a Fly Dubai flight last week was aiming to crash the plane into the terminal at Ben Gurion Airport in Tel Aviv. Sebastian Hersher has the details.
23: This is the fullest account so far from the investigation that's being led by the UAE into the incident and the motivations of the co-pilot. It appears to confirm what a passenger on board the flight said at the time, that Israel had narrowly managed to avoid its own 9/11. The UAE Attorney General says that the co-pilot, who's been widely identified as an Omani national, Hammam al-Hammami, has told investigators that he was indeed inspired by that attack and that he'd been motivated to become a pilot in order to carry out something similar. The investigation has also found that he used two previous flights to scout out the route.
0: A powerful earthquake has struck the southern coast of Panama. The US Geological Survey said it had a magnitude of 7.7 and was shallow. Several strong aftershocks were also registered. The main quake was felt across the country and caused panic in Panama City as people evacuated buildings.
24: I think it's more of the scope of the intensity that some people are surprised by. The level of sadness, the level of loss, because it's a good thing, it's what you want for your child, but it can still feel like someone's died.
25: Welcome to The Lisa Show, where we take a good look at life. Hey, it's Lisa. This month marks a new phase for me. I am now officially an empty nester, and I'm not okay. It's been way more emotional than I thought it would be, and that is not something I expected, probably because I was so focused on raising my kids that I never took the time to imagine what life would really look like when they all left. Or maybe I just didn't want to think about it. I don't know. Any other parents out there preparing for this transition, struggling with this change, feeling the weight of loss, the guilt of relief or confusion of trying to figure out who you are now as a parent? I am right there with you. But I'm also in desperate need of just some guidance. There wasn't a chapter on this and what to expect when you're expecting, you know? That's why I sat down with my new friend, Dr. Rachel Glick. She walked me through empty nest syndrome, what to expect when the kids leave, how to manage that change, what to watch out for, and what can enrich our relationships with our adult kids and spouses to ease us into this new, albeit difficult, phase. Here's Rachel.
24: My name is Rachel Glick. I have my doctorate in counseling and my master's is in psychology. I did a lot of like postdoctoral studying that was mostly life experience, yeah. To be honest, is my research, right. Is my marriage and having children, yeah. And kind of a family person at the core, and very much mothering, nurturing is a big part of me.
25: And so becoming a psychotherapist and also studying the wisdom of Kabbalah is something that I like to blend to help nourish my own family, but then anybody that I get a chance to help.
2: And I appreciate your experience both professionally and personally and how it's come together to help people, marriages, families, and with this topic in particular. It's interesting. As parents, we know it's coming. We think we have an idea of what this phase of life is going to be like. We kind of think about it, but mostly we don't. We just think it's forever away. We get so caught up in the busyness of raising children. And, you know, I like to say the days are long, but the years are short, you know, when you have little kids, especially.
25: True.
2: And there's so many factors that we have. And the common thread that I have with conversations with other parents about this, we think we have an idea about what it's going to be like, and it's never quite what we think. So what is empty nest syndrome, and what does it look like?
25: Well, first of all, I want to classify, there's two. There's normal empty nesting, you know, and I use it as a verb because it's a constant process. It doesn't just happen when they first leave the house or whatever, but there's the natural emotions and grieving and adjusting to all the different things it means about yourself in your life when you become an empty nest parent. And then there's empty nest syndrome. When it's a syndrome, it means you're worrying a lot and it's interfering, or your sadness and your sense of feeling lost or no identity is interfering with your day-to-day joy, your day-to-day functioning.
2: What kind of emotions do you think tend to surprise parents when a child leaves home?
25: Mm-hmm. Sometimes people are surprised that they're relieved. Those first few weeks in particular can be very intense. I think it's more of the scope of the intensity that some people are surprised by. The level of sadness, the level of loss, because it's a good thing. It's what you want for your child, but it can still feel like someone's died. Like it can really, you're grieving. Like you feel that deep emptiness inside. Another thing that I've seen surprising is the mixture of emotions that you have at the same time. That you can be both relieved and excited and also sad and lost and holding those two together.
2: Do women struggle more than men with this particular life transition? What have you seen?
25: I would say that generally, yes, but it's more about how engaged a person is in other areas of their life than it is about the gender.
2: Interesting.
25: So to the extent that your life is centered around the children, and it's not a bad thing for that to happen, but it can get out of balance to where you don't have anything to stand on when they go. That's what I see is more of the difference. If the relationship you're in makes a big difference, because if you're not fulfilled in the relationship, then you're much more inclined to keep pouring more and more energy into the children. And the more you pour energy into the children and neglect the relationship, then you end up in a relationship that is less fulfilling. So it's kind of a loop that happens in today's times.
3: So when are you going to talk about your experience already?
2: Well, it's so funny. Look at me. I'm so professional. Oh my gosh. I wear my emotions on my sleeve anyway. So this is ridiculous. Aww. But no, it's my youngest of five kids. I know.
3: That is.
2: Thank you. Thank you. That's the response I needed. The youngest just signed a lease, and she's moving out in 2 weeks to go to college, and it's wonderful, and it's so great. And the depth of emotion, I'm making fun of myself. Yeah. I'm a cliche, but
3: it's normative.
2: Yes. Mm-hmm. And I was explaining to my kids, their father passed away 6 years ago of ALS. And so I told my kids, I said, I feel like I've been like white knuckling it. Like I got to raise these kids, you know, and make their dad proud. And, you know, and they lost their dad. And so I don't want them to feel stuck in life. So did it. Look what we did, this hard thing. And I don't. You know, and so.
25: No, this is the time. It's one of the things that I would recommend to you and to anyone who's listening is to let yourself be vulnerable. You don't have to apologize for your feelings. It's just energy releasing. And it's here to teach you. Whenever we have an emotion that, especially one that we're kind of surprised by, like, wow, this is really strong. That's when we want to get curious. You don't want to make any big decisions now with these feelings.
2: Right.
25: You just want to
2: so true.
25: Witness them and be loving and kind and then curious about them. Initially, you just want to let yourself be self-nurturing.
2: I'm wondering how parents maybe distinguish between this sort of, you know, appropriate, healthy sadness and signs that our spouse or people who are close to us that we could say, ooh, they may need some extra support.
24: I think the first one that stands out to me is depression. Are you losing interest in other things? Are you feeling more self-doubt and self-shame? Or seeing life through a negative lens more than normal? Those are signs of depression. There's sadness and then there's depression. Now, some depression is normative part of grieving, but you want to kind of catch that and keep it at the sadness level, which is where you boohoo, where you just like feel the emotion and you release it. Whereas depression, you start to lose your desire for life. Most people tend to want to isolate when they're depressed, and you want to notice for things like, do you want to eat more? Do you want to eat less? Do you having trouble sleeping? Is your basic hygiene being affected over a period of time? And then the anxiety is the next thing to look for. Do you find yourself compulsively worrying? You don't know what they're doing. They're off on their own. And sometimes people can start to worry more, that the worry starts to really be an invasion of the mind where it starts to take up so much real estate. And then the third thing that stands out is, do you feel like you really don't have any sense of identity or purpose? That leads to depression. That feels like a really strong sense of shame, a really strong sense of low self-worth. And so when it starts to interfere with your joy, and if it starts to interfere with your ability to start making some changes and proactive steps to create a new chapter. If your whole life was centered around the children, if you didn't have other things that you felt were meaningful to you in your life, that you would look forward to, that you would feel like you have a purpose. If you have a relationship that's unfulfilling or painful or difficult, then all those are also going to contribute to why emptiness can be an awakening for addressing issues that may have been going on anyway. So then I would suggest that person seek counseling or start digging into their own personal growth and spiritual growth or whatever that means to them.
2: And that's something that friends can do for each other as well, and partners. Do you think that marking the transition of the child leaning helps emotionally or not?
24: I think it's a great idea. In any life stage, there is something that allows you to honor where you've been and celebrate it and integrate it and hold it. Like it helps us to not feel like we're losing anything and heightens the love and the appreciation for it. And then it also can help to have a boundary of sorts. I think doing a ritual or a ceremony is a wonderful idea. It also shows your child how valuable they are, that you're going to spend the time to not just like let this be some cavalier fly by the seat of your pants or whatever, pass by experience, but this is an important moment. And milestones have so much value in honoring who they are and helping them step up to it. Be creative, look online, whatever, but I think you could do it together with them or surprise them.
2: Yeah.
24: Depending on what they're like.
2: I love just doing a meal. It's always, we're having a special dinner.
24: Of course.
2: Everybody come over. Mom's going to make food. It's always food related.
24: I love that.
2: Related. Are there ways that you recommend that parents embrace this change instead of just surviving it?
24: I always encourage embracing change and trusting it and trusting that it is going to be good, even if it's not what you expected. And if we resist it, we end up with losses. That's the paradox. Because if I am wanting the relationship I had with my son and my daughter from any stage that isn't the current one, then I'm only going to push them away and I'm only going to resist what I do have now. So it's constantly grieving what was and embracing so that you can get the most out of what is.
2: I love that. I really feel like we experience joy in the present. So we have to be fully present in our lives in order to feel that.
24: Yeah, it's so true.
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2: Welcome back to The Lisa Show. Okay, so hit me with your best advice then for helping parents, especially moms, navigate this change.
24: I would say, if possible, to cope ahead, prepare ahead as much as you can. So I have to say that first. And I know that if you're already like ready for someone to launch, I will get there too. But make sure that you do not neglect yourself, your relationship, if you're in a primary romantic relationship in the family, and the things that you're passionate about that are not centered around the family. We're very child-centered in these days, which has a lot of benefits, but it has some downsides. And so I would resist the urge to get out of balance with that. And then as an empty nest, I would first encourage, let yourself feel the feelings. Just don't judge yourself for them. Just be kind. The last thing we need is then to have these feelings and then be judging ourselves for having them. So let yourself just trust yourself, trust your body, trust what you've invested for years as a mother and how deeply you love and how much you show up for them. It is a huge transition for us. You're constantly adjusting what you were so invested in. So I would feel the feelings. And then from there, really find a new baby, as I like to say, and just, you know, rebuild for where you want to take that same desire you have to give and to share, to be close to people, and start little by little, you know, adding to what you already have or being creative. Like you said, you just don't know what's going to come. And to remember that your relationship doesn't end when they leave the house and they are still going to need you on every single stage, like every single stage. And to educate yourself on how to become a good parent for adult children. That is
2: that's great advice.
24: So vital.
2: Yeah. Because it's different when it's changed. What have you learned?
24: Well, the main thing is you're in a relationship. There's some parenting there, more of a just relational tips than it is parental tips. You're shifting. And they will come to you more if you give them space to find out what they think about things or empower them and affirm the decisions that they're making. I'm sure you put a lot of thought into that decision versus like, what are you thinking? Or which is what we want to do. So really giving them the space for them to know that you trust them to make good decisions, even if they make mistakes, and not assuming that you know what they need to ask. Do you want to like troubleshoot this? Or do you just want me to listen? Even if you're going to tell them something that you have a worry, to even say, you know, this may not be a worry for you, but can I share with you a worry I have? That also already gives them psychological space so that they don't feel like you're just going to like be down their throat with what you think.
2: Oh, that's a great phrase. That's a great way to put it. And also it's asking if they are ready to receive it too, or that they just come by to say hello and they're not ready for a big talk or,
24: yes,
2: you know.
24: What have you found helps you make it successful relationship as they get older?
2: I think making the invitation, but not having the expectation, and being more of an advisor than the teacher in observing success and not successful families. Mm-hmm. And I would define the difference between a successful family and not successful family. One who wants to be together and wants to have a relationship versus a family who doesn't, that is fractured. That's how I would measure success, that having a relationship with your adult children is a privilege, and it's not a right that you are entitled to.
24: Mm-hmm.
2: And that if you treat it like that, then there's more mutual, I think, respect that way. Mm-hmm. And I do think that the parent makes the invitation, you know, is the one, you know, you're not keeping score, but just always making the invitation.
24: I love that. I work a lot with adult children who are estranged. It's become a specialty out of need. And that is one of the biggest barriers to that being a harmonious or close relationship, is not being invitational, is being too domineering and too demanding and guilting and judging. I was very surprised by how much changes and how emotionally challenging it is to be a parent of an adult child. There are so many moments of feeling rejected, so many moments of adjusting to I'm not that priority, or they're making choices that don't match what I would want. And where's my place in that? There's just so much restricting the urge to step in, so much restricting the urge to make it about me. It doesn't mean you're like unimportant or can't be a factor, but I think it's just to be aware and be prepared that it can be emotionally much more difficult than we expect as we transition into their advanced launching. I like to first recommend talking with them as it unfolds of how they'd like to keep in touch. You know, so you get a feel for it. If it's just organic and natural, then you don't need to ask. But sometimes we're not sure like how much they want to be in touch and is texting better. And don't be afraid to ask what's the best way for us to have our relationship in the midst of this change and this new chapter in your life. And then you'll find out, well, what I really need is I just want to know that you're there, or I'd love it for you to come over, or I want to make sure we spend time together. Well, I remember when both of our kids were both in college, we had like a Zoom call and we just kind of talked about how do we want our family to look now? You know, like how much do we want to be connected?
2: Yeah. And
24: we talked about it. Mm-hmm. Most of it happens organically. But I just wanted to put out there that it's a nice thing to have a family meeting about it, you know?
2: Instead of just leaving it in your head as an expectation.
24: Exactly. Because you can accidentally, and you don't want them to associate you with feeling guilty. And then I also think adjusting to your role in influencing their path and really being more of a witness to their process and their unfolding and a support to it versus a controller of it or an influencer of it. This is an example of when I did it well. I can give you ones that I didn't, but particular child is one who likes to figure things out for herself a lot. She's been very independent since she was born, but she is vulnerable and is open to receiving it, but I have to be careful how. So rather than just starting to tell her what to do about the baby not sleeping, I just said some encouraging things. Like, you have figured some things out so well all through both of these children. And then I also said, would you like to troubleshoot together about this? Or do you just want me to remind you how much I love you? Or something like that.
2: How did she respond?
24: She did want to troubleshoot. So I did some ChatGPT, actually, and just kind of thought about what it was like when they were little. And said, here are some things that I found. And it sounds like you're doing most of them. You want to like validate that this is not because you aren't doing already so many things that are probably the exact right thing. But this was maybe one thing that you haven't tried it. And it was an instrumental thing.
2: Right.
24: So that's an example of how you can give them space. So invite yourself in.
2: I love that. I'm wondering for those parents, especially how they separate their worth with their adult children's like choices. That's a conversation
24: that I
2: feel like is going on without a lot of clear answers.
24: Mm-hmm. There's a term that we are familiar with called enmeshment. Any worth that we have that's associated with their choices is a sign of enmeshment. I think we're way more enmeshed with our children than we realize. And so then the work becomes of really being first aware of what we're really afraid of. I wonder what I'm feeling and why I'm feeling this. Well, I think it's because the meaning I'm associating with their decision means that I didn't do a good job as a mother. And one of the first things I notice is that I feel responsible for where they are. And that's an old feeling, you know, like when we really were. But it's also
2: interesting.
24: It's also my enmeshment that I have to work on. Then once you identify that, you can write it down, take a look at it, and poke holes in that. Is that really true? Maybe I missed something, but okay, I'm human and I did the best I could. Or no, I actually really feel like I lived in line with my values and gave them every opportunity to choose a path that I thought would be best for them. And then it's learning how to individuate and let them individuate. We don't own them.
2: And spiritually speaking, I believe that. They're not mine, but boy, I get the privilege of loving them and of having them in my sphere. And
24: even if we know that and really have that belief system, it's still hard to act it out.
2: Yeah. And I like that you're acknowledging that. It's still hard and it's okay.
24: Very, very hard.
2: So true. Talk a little bit more about what you've learned about the effect that empty nesting has on marriages.
24: I think that the impact can range from, this is great, we get more time together. Finally, this is our time. And at the same time, it can also highlight where you don't feel connected and where you have significant difference that your family bond overrode. And so sometimes that worked so well that it overrode the fact that you don't have fun together on your own or that you don't really have an emotional connection. And so when the children leave, you don't have perhaps that one bond that made you really close. And so you have to then deal with the emptiness that may exist, which could become an opportunity for you to really embrace that chapter and grow. And you might start to consciously uncouple. But before you would do anything, I always recommend that you lean into the growth that is offering. So you have to really negotiate that and navigate that together.
2: Yeah, that's a lot of change. What's a habit maybe that couples could do before they reach this stage that will pay off in time later when the kids all leave?
24: Yes. Make sure that each other are cherished. It could be anywhere from, if you're talking, you and your partner, and your kids start to interrupt, that you say, nope, we're talking. And you make sure that you prioritize your partner in that moment. If you're thinking about doing something special for your kids to celebrate their birthday, how much are you putting into thinking about your partner's birthday? Children can be more difficult, but they can also be easier to unconditionally love. And so it awakens more of a growth opportunity to keep putting energy into being unconditionally loving with your partner and making sure that they know that they're cherished. And the children are a result of the two of you. Yeah. So the children benefit from it.
2: I love that. You suggest like the regular date nights and regular growth nights for couples. What does that look like?
24: Well, date nights don't have to be nights, first of all.
2: Right.
24: But just the two of you go for a walk at the end of the day or take your walk in the morning. Like that could be considered a little date. It could be that you get a babysitter and you make sure that you go out on Saturday night if that's what you guys enjoy. And it could be where you go meet for lunch in the middle of the day while the kids are in daycare, because that's the easier thing for you to do. It could be you go play pickleball or you go learn something new. Just something where you get to be creative. You get to play again together.
2: I love it.

0: And it's a better way than giving them feedback of criticisms, you know. But basically, you're going to be tapping probably the behaviors and the traits that are the most positive in them and also the ones that get in their way. But it's approached in a way of how it affects your connection. And then you share it with each other. I feel close to you when, you know, when I come home and you've thought about me, you know, with what I like to eat, or when you are doing something kind for someone else. I just feel so close to you. That opens my heart to you. If a couple is having a little more conflict, you can start with something lighter, like just share your highs and lows. What were your highs of the day? What were your lows of the day? Or maybe it's appreciation exercises. It's spending some time where you're investing energy on your intimacy. And I would try not to talk too much about the kids. And it's really difficult to do. I recall that.
1: I love this. I love this. I'm wondering what role you think that spirituality plays as parents are navigating this new phase. What have you learned?
0: Well, if you have already a sense of spirituality, something that helps you understand things that are happening in your life that you may not be able to see or understand, but trust that the universe is friendly, whether it's God, whether it's a higher power, or just life itself, then I think it's good to nourish that all through your years before this stage, of course. And go back to the basics of what you know and truly believe, which when our emotions are intense, we can forget the basics.
1: So true.
0: For me, it's trusting that the light of the Creator is in everything and equally in everything. And so the light is in this too, meaning blessings, meaning love and goodness and the desire for good things to happen. It's just always there. It's just always present.
1: I love this thought. There is light. Even though I cried my way through a lot of this interview, I know deep in my bones that this transition is a good one. But that doesn't mean it's going to be easy. It's not supposed to be. But we can help ourselves by marking the occasion, feeling all our feelings, the good, the bad, and the ugly. And yeah, we're going to feel them all. Finding a new baby in a hobby or cause that we can throw our energies into, embracing our new parental roles as advisor and cheerleader for our adult kids, and investing in our relationships with our spouses by leaning into date nights, growth nights, and cherishing one another. I'll be honest, when I became a parent, I never imagined parenting an empty nest. And when I come home to a quiet house and empty rooms, there's a gnawing ache that keeps showing up on the doorstep. Ugh. But then I have to remember that an empty nest isn't just a sign of change and loss. An empty nest is also a sign that my kids have learned how to fly. And that is something worth celebrating.
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2: 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LJ Mark into the end zone, straight up the middle. 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

0: be more mindful of the differences. And I think a book like this would make you more mindful.
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0: Welcome back to another episode of Proofread. I'm Tyler.
2: And I'm Casey.
0: And we are here to guide you in the wide world of reading. Today, we've got a book that's called Invisible Women, Data Bias and a World Designed for Men, Caroline Criado Perez. This is a book that got a lot of attention. I think it was published in 2019. Another edition came out during the pandemic that had like a new afterword kind of a thing. But it's been around for a while, and it's one that has popped up. I keep kind of hearing people talk about it.
2: Same experience. I've had people ask me if I've read it. I've had people recommend it to me.
0: Yeah. So this book has a major claim, and the major claim is that all of the data that we collect in the world and we make everything from small to significant decisions, all of that data matters for the big and little decisions that we make. It's how we're collecting information about who, what, measurements, frequency, travel times, time spent caregiving, time spent in the car. All of this stuff works around data.
2: Yes.
0: And the big point that this author wants to argue is that there is a huge glaring gap when it comes to collecting data about women. And as a result, all of these things from small to large decisions are being based around male respondents, male data as a default for human. Spoiler alert, that creates some problems. That's kind of the premise. I want to read a little passage for you here just to kind of set the tone about what she's talking about here. She calls this the gender data gap. The gender data gap isn't just about silence. These silences, these gaps have consequences. They impact on women's lives every day. The impact may be relatively minor. Shivering in offices set to a male temperature norm, for example, or struggling to reach a top shelf set at a male height norm. Irritating, certainly, unjust, undoubtedly. But not life-threatening. Not like crashing in a car whose safety measures don't account for women's measurements. Not like having your heart attack go undiagnosed because your symptoms are deemed atypical. For these women, the consequences of living in a world built around male data can be deadly. And that's that's the point that she's making. That's the point of the book. Okay, so that's what you're kind of getting a taste of. I mean, you might have guessed that by the title, Data Bias in a World Designed for Men, but that's kind of what we're dealing with here. Casey, we've arrived then at our moment here.
2: Have we arrived?
0: I think we're there.
2: I'm there. I'm ready.
0: One, two, three, reference?
2: I was going to say read minus.
0: Okay.
2: And you're going to say reference.
0: Yeah.
2: Yeah.
0: Okay. Let's talk about why.
2: And the reason why I say read minus, like for me, I love to read nonfiction. So for me, like I'm like solid read.
0: Yeah.
2: I know that not everyone does.
0: Yeah.
2: This is kind of exhaustive.
0: And exhausting.
2: And so and I like that.
0: Sure.
2: Right. So that's why I'm a read minus. Like if you're exactly like me, read it. I think it's good research. It's well written. It's kind of interesting. Her voice kind of comes through.
0: Snarky.
2: And it's a little snarky, which is kind of fun. You know, it breaks up some of the statistics. Yeah. I like it. I like nonfiction. If you like nonfiction and you're interested in this, read it. That's why it's a read minus. But also, we'll just tell you, I think she makes this case, what you said was the thesis, and I think it's true. She has good examples. It's right, and we should rethink a lot of things.
0: Yeah. And I think that for me, I think much of this book is a relentless piling on of data in support of the thesis. And for me, the reason I would say reference is that it wasn't an enjoyable begin to end read. There's not enough pulling it together. It's kind of like there is this problem, and it is a real problem, and the problem is we don't collect enough data about women, and the reasons for that are vast, right? But they largely revolve around we don't have women in the rooms making decisions around what data to collect, right?
2: And that's kind of all you need to know.
0: And that's all you need to know.
2: But then I really like that you said reference. I think that's a perfect thing to say.
0: Well, this is the kind of—
2: Because then you might be like, well, but I am in design, or oh, I'm in safety, oh, I'm in health, oh, I'm in politics. Then yeah, look at it, and you can see, look at the table of contents.
0: The workplace— design, going to the doctor, public life, and then when it goes wrong is about like disasters and responding to disasters.
2: Yeah.
0: So if you think about those six parts, if there's a part of that that you're interested in, this is a book like check it out from the library and just read that part.
2: Yeah.
0: You don't miss anything from reading part six and skipping part two because the book doesn't connect all together.
2: Yeah. If you want to solve some of these problems, reference this book.
0: Yeah. If you want to be outraged, you could read this book.
2: Not like I want to be outraged, but I was sort of like, oh, yeah, I bet this is right. I've heard this thing like that crash test dummies are not made for women's sizes. And so I was like, I kind of know this, But I did read it, and I was like, oh, man, I never thought of that. And, ugh, there's another example. I don't mind that.
0: Sometimes we live in our lives where we think we're the only one bothered by something.
2: Yeah.
0: Or we're the only one that's like, this doesn't seem fair, or this seems wrong. Why is it like this? Why is this reference? And you kind of have that itching sense. Mm-hmm. Reading a book like this can be really comforting because you can be like, see, I'm not crazy that I'm freezing in the office.
2: And some of the examples are surprising, you know, just like with heart attacks. So you think, when you have a heart attack, this is what happens. And then a woman has a heart attack, and it's like, we didn't recognize that she had a heart attack. That was not typical. So let me read this quote by Simone de Beauvoir.
0: Yeah.
2: She has this at the very beginning. Representation of the world, like the world itself, is the work of men. They describe it from their own point of view, which they confuse with the absolute truth. That's kind of framing it. Like, if you think that is the way we have heart attacks, and then anything that deviates from that, you know, is a less valid, or we didn't recognize it because that's not how we have documented heart attacks. We need to stop thinking like that.
0: Yeah.
2: There isn't like a norm and then this weird deviation.
0: Yeah.
2: That's like me.
0: Well, and I think that this book, for that reason, would be the most useful for somebody that's in a context in which, A, they're figuring that out themselves, mm-hmm. or they're kind of around a lot of people that are dismissive of some of the ways that they're trying to articulate that.
2: Yeah.
0: But we've talked about this before. My wife's dealt with some chronic health issues mm-hmm. over time. We did Invisible Kingdom.
2: Yeah, this reminds a lot about me of that. Invisible Kingdom.
0: But it's kind of on that same sense of navigating systems is not the same for every person.
2: Exactly.
0: And this is a book that helps you see why that is. Mm-hmm. And in some ways can help you be like motivated to want to like look into ways to change that or to leverage. This isn't like the Jonathan Haidt at the end of his book, here are all the things that you can do to make a difference.
2: Right.
0: Like, she doesn't provide that, but she does give you a bunch of things to be mm-hmm. thinking about, to where if you want to latch onto one of them, you can say, hey, mm-hmm. this is something in my sphere I can make a change
2: right.
0: on. The example she makes a lot of is the Sheryl Sandberg. She's like the COO at Facebook, mm-hmm. and then she gets pregnant and she realizes like, I am exhausted, my feet are swollen, and I have to walk all the way over. Why can't we have pregnancy parking close to the building? And they're like, oh, that's a great idea. Let's do it. And I think that that's like an example of whatever setting you're in. If you're in a church group, if you're in a community organization, if you're in a business mm-hmm. and in a workplace, there are ways that you can be more mindful of the differences. And I think a book like this would make you more mindful.
2: It is good for women to read who felt dismissed. It's good for men to read who are like, oh, yeah, never thought of that. It's good for people who might be inspired to do some problem solving. It's enough, like you said, it doesn't solve the problems, but it gives you the start where you could be like, well, I'm in car design. I could take this on, or I'm whatever. So,
0: all you car designers out there.
2: All of our audience members who are car designers or whatever, it's useful in that way.
0: Yeah.
2: Not a like incredible, compelling read.
0: No.
2: From beginning to end.
0: Yeah.
2: But I did read it from beginning to end, and I liked it.
0: I did not like the experience of reading it beginning to end. And part of that is there's not enough narrative frame for me.
2: Yeah.
0: There's not enough like evolution of the point. The point's on page one.
2: Exactly.
0: And then it's like point. And there's a relentlessness to it for me. I do think it's really valuable what it's saying.
2: Yeah.
0: I'm certainly not going to be out here like, don't read about data bias in a world filled with men, right? Like, that doesn't make sense to me.
2: Yeah.
0: Casey, what do you think is one of the things that struck you the most, or you related the most, or kind of that moment in reading this that was like, oh, this is...
2: It reminded me of The Invisible Kingdom. The things about health and
0: women's
2: health.
0: Yeah, we've talked about
2: this. We've talked about, and that's kind of been top of mind for me. You know, things like about perimenopause and menopause mm-hmm. and pregnancy and things that are just not even studied. That I kind of knew. Some things that I hadn't thought about were policy kinds of things that affect women, even, you know, the kind of tax brackets that women fall into.
0: Really,
2: it was
0: interesting.
2: Actually quite fascinating.
0: Did you run that by Christian about? Did you guys talk about that?
2: Yeah, like how certain tax cuts are affecting women. I mean, I have known that women are more likely to be in poverty, but you don't know all of the reasons. But if you're the one writing the law, you think of it this way.
0: Yeah.
2: If you're not pregnant, you're not going to think about having a pregnant parking place.
0: Yeah.
2: So it isn't like it's just, oh, these evil men have done all this stuff to
0: hurt us. No, you're right. It is an exercise in how could we think deeper about the things that we do. And and if this is like, here are a bunch of ways that if we thought a little harder about the policy or the ritual or procedure we're putting in place, we could have been more accommodating if we'd done that.
2: It definitely, there were things that surprised me.
0: The snowplow one is the one I'm still thinking about. Maybe it's not right, but the idea that she builds from the data is interesting, which is to say there's a northern European country that their typical snow plowing was to start with the cars and then work your way to sidewalks right. and bus routes kind of a thing.
2: Yeah, because
0: right?
2: you think, oh, people got to drive.
0: People got to go on the road, all the cars. We got to make sure the cars are safe.
2: For snow removal.
0: Yeah.
2: Yeah.
0: You know, then they do some data and they say, well, actually, whoever's making that priority, it's likely that there's a majority of men traveling by car.
2: Are thinking about their drive to work.
0: And thinking about their drive to work. You do the numbers and it's like all of these people that travel by public transport tend to be minorities, lower income folks, and women. And so then she does this study of injuries on the routes there, walking in the path,
2: like more walking emergency on route, unplowed, unshoveled sidewalks than cars crashing.
0: And
2: on
0: so they actually
2: roads.
0: Like when they switch the snow plows to start with the sidewalks and the bus routes, and then they go to the paved roads, it actually lowers hospital visits, it lowers accident reporting throughout the.
2: So it makes more of an impact to clear the snow in that way.
0: Yeah.
2: But they just never thought of it.
0: Because the people in the room making the decision are, got to get to work.
2: Guys getting in their cars and driving to work. So it's that kind of thing. And there's enough of it that is surprising that kept me thinking, I'm interested in this. I didn't know that. And it makes you rethink things. And in many, many different realms of life. Yeah.
0: So I think that is kind of the book at its best for me.
2: It seems decently documented and good statistics and things like that. I think it's pretty good research.
0: Well, and I'm just glad that there are people that want to do work like this.
2: Mm-hmm,
0: I think that this is such a fraught area of discourse. And someone that's like, let me just try to pull information about what's going on. I imagine that there are some people that could read this and feel like this is just a diatribe, right? But I think it's actually not. I don't think it's attacking one gender or another. I think it really is just a sense of, hey, we haven't thought about ways that we can do simple things better for everyone.
2: And you think raw data is just going to not have an agenda or be biased. And she's just saying, it's great to
0: except that it's collected
2: data-based
0: by
2: decisions, but it's not unbiased. And it's just shining a light on that.
0: Yeah.
2: But I think it's important.
0: And I think that's part of, for me at least, something that I'm really committed to as a person making my way in this world.
2: Me
0: with moral, ethical, spiritual commitments is this sense of, I think that we are called to look around us, right? Look in front, look to the side, look behind and say, who's on this road with me?
2: Exactly. And who needs help?
0: Who's
2: I don't
0: not.
2: Need to privilege my experience.
0: Yeah.
2: There's other people who are not being represented.
0: Which is why we read.
2: That is why we read, and it's why we're here. Do you think there's any content warnings in this book?
0: I think that this book reports data on things like sexual assault and domestic abuse and things like that. She's not telling those stories.
2: Right.
0: That's not in there. I don't remember strong language throughout in her descriptions of kind of putting the data together. But I do think it's a real world book talking about here are some of the ways that real women experience the world.
2: Yeah. PG.
0: Yeah, PG. So, Shelf, what do you put this on?
2: I put this on people who love to read nonfiction.
0: Yeah.
2: Because it's a good nonfiction book.
0: Yeah, yeah. I would put this on like a conversation starter shelf.
2: Oh, for sure.
0: Right?
2: It gives you lots of things to talk
0: about.
2: Yeah,
0: lots of this
2: Did you know? You know, even the snowplow one.
0: Exactly.
2: That's a fun thing to pull out.
0: Yeah, this is kind of a book like that for me. Check out from the library
2: book.
0: Pick apart,
2: Don't
0: read through, read the introduction, read one of the parts that's most interesting to you. You've got it. I think that's kind of
2: And wherever you work, any kind of your job, your family, it's going to give you something relevant to think about.
0: Yeah. Caroline Criado Perez, Invisible Women.
2: You've been proofread.
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2: Welcome to Proofread. 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
0: The right reads.
2: And by we, I mean me. I'm Casey. And this is...
0: I'm Tyler.
2: So today we're doing a book called Yesteryear by Carol Claire Burke. Now, this came out in 2026. There's a lot of buzz about this, okay? This is in the works to become a movie. and Anne Hathaway is probably going to play the main character. So it's about an influencer. She makes videos, she raises her kids, and she's kind of a trad wife. Now, do you know what that is?
0: I have heard the word.
2: Okay. So where they lean very heavily into traditional, I'm just going to show you videos about my baking bread and raising my kids. There's a lot of real people that this is kind of alluding to.
0: Yeah.
2: She's also a religious person. She's married and she has a father-in-law who's running for Senate. And then in one of the chapters, she wakes up and it's 1850 and she is really living in the time when you had to bake your own bread, and it puts those trad wife skills to the test.
0: Oh, maybe we should say that. Part of the appeal of her influencing account is we run a family farm and here's how we make all of our own stuff. And what she's selling is the lifestyle online,
2: probably
0: more than whatever the farm produces.
2: She has all these nannies and she has all these helpers. And that's this theme of what's really happening versus what she puts out there. When I heard the premise of this and then she wakes up, it's called Yesteryear. Then she wakes up, it's in the past, and she actually does have to live that way. And I was like, ooh, that sounds very interesting. That's a compelling premise.
0: Yeah.
2: Okay, Tyler, read or skip?
0: Okay.
2: 1, 2, 3, skip.
0: Skip.
2: Okay, this is a big skip for Tyler, and it's a skip for me. Tell me why it's a skip for you.
0: From the very first few pages of this book, I was just, are you serious? And sorry, I don't mean to be like that.
2: Because you don't like the character.
0: I felt like this was written so uncharitably.
2: Mm-hmm.
0: So here's the idea. Maybe I'm wrong, but for me, I know nothing about this world. I'm not on the Instagram. I don't know a lot of the stakes here. I'm talking about a book. I picked up a book. Is this an interesting book? I think that there's probably like a lot more conversation going on that I'm not a part of that people might like about this.
2: Mm-hmm.
0: But for me, this is a really limited view into humanity and a really uncharitable look at why people do things and why people are the way they are.
2: Mm-hmm.
0: And I just felt like it was cheap shots the whole time throughout. Now, I should say, I'm not like an influencer apologist. Like, I don't care. I'm not on, that's not me. Or that's not my world. But I am interested in a charitable rendering of people and the lives that they live.
2: Mm-hmm.
0: And this seemed to lack that entirely. My first response is this was not written by a person who had any sense or affection or care for the people that she's fictionally profiling.
2: Yeah.
0: Is that too hard?
2: I don't think that's too hard. No, I appreciate your take. And I do find the main character to be quite unlikable. I think most people do.
0: Yeah.
2: And I don't think that's a problem. You can have an unlikable character. And I was a blogger. I like to call myself the grandmother of mommy blogging.
0: Right.
2: The grandmother. So I'm like two generations away from this and was never a trad wife or anything like that.
0: Right.
2: But thinking about this, and am I exploiting my children, or why am I doing this? I mean, I never made any money off of it, but for her, their whole livelihood depends on it. And we see, well, you don't, but most people who, most women and men, even my husband, know about this. So I'm like, okay, so she's going to make a comment about this. And this was supposedly satire and dark humor and all of this stuff. It hits on so many things that I think are interesting. You know, am I selling out my kids, or I'm monetizing this role? There's the stuff with the dad. He's a conservative politician who learns about the manosphere from his son, who's basically just a big loser. And then he starts to campaign with those tips that he's learning from the manosphere and the rabbit holes of conspiracy theories. And so I was like, oh my gosh, wow, what's she going to say? And in the end, I think it's a skip because she says nothing. I don't find this funny. This is my life. This is what I'm struggling against. Misogyny, misinformation, all of this kind of thing that she talks about. I don't think it's funny. I have become a humorless older woman about these topics. I can't read about this
0: Is this supposed to be funny?
2: Yes. It's called like dark humor and a satire.
0: This for me, maybe I'm just too dour, but I did not read this at all as supposed to be funny. I read this as like a biting lampooning of these people.
2: It's definitely a biting and lampooning, but it's of all sides. It's of everyone. It's of the women online that are so mean and cruel to her. It's of her husband. It's of her mother-in-law. It's of her father-in-law. This is just awful. My personal taste is I don't want to trifle with these just so I can make a movie out of it. And in the acknowledgement, she does thank the people who are helping her develop it into a movie. It's probably going to be a good movie. It's a compelling premise that I don't think is very satisfying at the end when you do find out why she's in 1850. I will just say this. She's an unreliable narrator. And I thought, is it going to be time travel? Is it going to be, like, what is this? There's going to be some interesting thing that will justify all this stuff that we read through. And in the end, it was just yuck.
0: I think for me, I just don't know what you get out of this.
2: Yeah.
0: Is part of it like, oh, and nanny this, and nanny this, and nanny this off of screen. And it's like, is that the big reveal that these women that are doing this mm-hmm. have nannies? Because it's like,
2: yeah.
0: Who is surprised by that?
2: Who cares about that?
0: And also, it's not what they seem. They've actually shot that scene of them making bread in their kitchen four different times from four different angles to get the light.
2: Surprise.
0: And they're like, what is the insight? So if you think about a fictional book, what do we want from it? Would be one question. And I like this idea of we want a good time. We want like a funny lamp. And like, oh, I'm so annoyed by all those influencers. Mm-hmm. Can we write a funny book about how they all run into problems or something? That is not in any way
2: no,
0: what this book is.
2: It's not that way.
0: The end takeaway from this is here's this woman that is so afraid of the mm-hmm. world that she retreats into the past. And really, the takeaway message is like, get out there and experience the world. There's so much to gain of it. Go grab as much as you can of it. And in my mind, I'm like, is that the big critique of these people? It's like, you're not getting enough of the world.
2: Get off your phone and get out and live a real life. And it is, there are funny parts in it, like when she does end up in the 1850s and she makes sourdough and like, it doesn't turn out. I thought that was funny. Some of the comments were funny, that she has these comments that people say, which yeah. I actually thought, that's funny.
0: Here's what I thought. I thought that this book is offering a fictional reading of the current trad wife
2: yes.
0: internet moment. This book
2: yes.
0: is a reading of that. I'm going to fictionalize what I see going on here. And I thought that the reading that she offers is very suspicious. Everybody that's doing this is doing this for the worst possible
2: right.
0: reasons. And in fact, everybody in here turns out to be as bad of a person as you can be from a certain lens. So
2: yes.
0: the politician guy, he goes off of the rails and
2: awful.
0: How terrible he's willing to be mm-hmm. in order for this. So it's this view of humanity that is just like,
2: yeah.
0: anyone doing this is all just out for power. So the main character is this woman who is very bright and you know goes to Harvard and then doesn't have a good experience there. And so she kind of comes up with an alternate kind of route. And I keep saying lack of charity, but that's what it feels like, is there's just not a very charitable read of someone who might make those decisions.
2: Mm-hmm.
0: And in the end, it's kind of like, okay, so you see those trad wife people on the internet, right? I'm going to write you a novel and tell you what they're really like. They're really actually cruel. They're
2: mm-hmm.
0: not kind.
2: Mm-hmm.
0: They don't care about other people. They're self-centered. They're hypocritical. They are just out for themselves. They're very selfish. And then in this particular case, not to be like a spoiler, they're also mentally insane,
2: mm-hmm.
0: right? Like that's what she like,
2: yeah.
0: that's what the lineup of this character is. She's just like, whatever they're against, I'm going to show how that's what they are, right?
2: Yeah.
0: And I'm just like, okay.
2: Yeah.
0: If that's what you want, you can create that, but you basically created this like really villainous character is what everybody's like interested in. I'm like, maybe that's how some people are and that's fine to do a version of this, but it felt like an uncharitable read of people that are kind of in this internet world.
2: Well, this is a woman that she's in this kind of patriarchal religion and she's got this conservative father-in-law. She's just like hustling to
0: yeah.
2: make a living. Like I could even get behind that. You know, she doesn't
0: yes.
2: have to be perfect or she treats everyone terribly. Everyone treats everyone terribly. Like I said, no one is principled, which again, everything I read doesn't have to be a morality play, but I just think this kind of thing lends itself to nihilism. You know, like, well, everyone's horrible. No one is sincere. Everyone's just out for money. And I don't like that because I was excited because I think these are really serious problems. Make a statement. Say something other than just like, isn't everyone horrible and life
0: well,
2: is awful?
0: What's funny is I think the statement she tries to make in the end, the way this novel ends is the world isn't so bad. You shouldn't try to shelter yourself from the world. Go out. There's so much more world to live. You shouldn't be afraid and retreat.
2: I did not get that from it.
0: I'm trying to say it feels like that's the message she ultimately goes for in the end. And it feels like that aligns with nothing that she
2: You might be right.
0: There. And I try not to read a lot of reviews when we do this because it's fun to kind of read a book and give a fresh take
2: mm-hmm.
0: on it.
2: Yeah, I don't read the reviews either.
0: But what is your sense? Because I have heard that people like this book. Like even on the cover, it's mesmerizing, electric, and ingenious, exquisite. Be careful what you wish for.
2: How I liked it when I first started reading it, I was like, oh my gosh, she's going there.
0: Mm.
2: She's saying all this. She's articulating these problems, these things, now what? But like I said, I already know about this. So maybe if you didn't know anything about Tradwives, you're like, oh my gosh, this happens. Or oh, is this like Ballerina Farms? Oh my word. I already know about all of this. I already know that these are the root problems of our society. It's like the things that she talks about in this. And I had a friend who I hadn't read it yet. And she's like, I think she was trying to say something, but I just don't know if she ever says it. And then in the end, it just feels awful. why it feels awful to me, I will give you a content warning, is that it's very R-rated, and I found it to be very crass.
0: Yeah.
2: There is language. There is sex.
0: There is a lot of crude language in this
2: yeah,
0: book.
2: Very yeah. crude, and I don't like that. Is it gratuitous? To me, it was. I know they're trying to show you think she's like this perfect Christian woman, but really she swears and she's really gross. Okay. I didn't enjoy that. And so sometimes adult themes are a part of life, and I can read those, but I did not like this.
0: I think what was disappointing to me was that you think that you're going to get the experience of, like, look at how hard she has it in the past, look at this, but she's never, like, able to actually interact. Everything that happens in the past is not that interesting. Some of the sticker promise is mm-hmm. like, oh, you get to see a trad wife who actually goes back into the past.
2: Yeah.
0: What happens?
2: Will she, can she do it? Will her sourdough recipe, can she really live that life? There's no payoff for that. It's kind of R-rated for language and more. While I'm very interested in these themes, I found that very unsatisfying. And I just am like, I don't trifle with this just to get people to read. And since I said skip, I do like to recommend a couple books that I would read instead.
0: Yeah,
2: now,
0: let's do it.
2: This may just reveal a preference. Right now, I'm a little more interested in reading nonfiction.
0: Mm-hmm.
2: But we've read some fiction that I do like. I do like fiction, so it's not just that this is fiction. But if you want to read about this, you know, read Educated by Tara Westover or Men Who Hate Women by Laura Bates. If you want to talk about these themes in a more interesting way, read those books. They're more worth your time. So what shelf are you going to put this on, Tyler?
0: I am going to leave this book here in the studio because I am embarrassed to walk around with it.
2: Okay. I will put this on the shelf that I call unhelpful.
0: Yeah.
2: I find it unhelpful to stir all this up, to make me feel so yucky and gross, to be exposed to all these horrible people for no reason other than just some kind of nihilistic comment on how awful people can be.
0: I'm like self-conscious about being harsh here. I think I've been harsh on this book because someone put time into putting this together, and I'm glad she tried to put something together and put it out there.
2: Me too.
0: I am uninterested in it.
2: Yeah. Carol Claire Burke's probably a pretty cool person.
0: Yeah, I bet. As a standalone work of art, I do not think this is worth a read.
2: Well, Carol Claire Burke.
0: You've been proofread.
2: And if you're interested in the big reveal of why she's in 1850, you know, just message us and we'll just tell you. And I'm happy to spare you reading this book.
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10: I'm Julie Rose. 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
13: We don't have to change our mind. We don't have to compromise. 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
14: What we have is not a politician's problem. 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
10: We're out to become better citizens, kinder neighbors, and more effective advocates for the things that matter most. 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
16: BBC News with Chris Barrow. President Trump says he's reached an agreement with Vladimir Putin for Russia to supply large quantities of diesel to US and global markets. Moscow said President Putin had indicated his willingness to export diesel, the price of which has become a key issue in next month's US midterm elections. Tom Bateman reports.
17: President Trump said Russia had agreed to supply several million tons of diesel onto US and global markets, while the US Treasury said it was lifting some sanctions on the import of Russian diesel for 6 months, the most recent dramatic reversal of its previous policy of pressure on Moscow. President Putin said in a statement issued by the Kremlin, Russia was ready to supply oil and oil products to the US and global markets, and that this would help the global economy as a whole. However, it is not clear whether Russia has the capacity to immediately reverse its current diesel export restrictions, which were put in place due to Ukrainian strikes on energy facilities.
16: There's been widespread condemnation of the United States' imposition of additional financial sanctions on the International Criminal Court. The court of the UN Secretary General described the prohibition of transactions with the court an assault on international justice. Tomoko Akane is the ICC's president.
18: It is an attack against sovereign states that have created the court. It is an attack against the international legal order more broadly. It is an attack on the victims of mass atrocities who have waited years, sometimes decades, for those responsible to be held to account.
16: The UAE Attorney General has said that the co-pilot who mounted the attack on a Fly Dubai flight last week was aiming to crash the plane into the terminal at Ben Gurion Airport in Tel Aviv. The Attorney General said that during the investigation, the Omani co-pilot said he'd been inspired by the 9/11 attacks on the US. Britain's Northern Ireland Minister Chris Bryant says he'll ban a controversial parade by the Protestant Orange Order through Portadown. There's been a lengthy standoff over the march down the Garvaghy Road, which was the site of a series of clashes during the Troubles. It follows a decision by Northern Ireland's Parades Commission to allow a limited procession for the first time in almost 30 years. Chris Page is our Ireland correspondent.
19: It's almost 2 weeks since the Orange Order was due to parade from Drumcree Church along the Garvaghy Road in Portadown. Most residents of the area are Irish nationalists and opposed the march by the unionist organisation. Tonight, Sir Chris Bryant said Northern Ireland's chief constable had told him it would not be possible to enable the parade to happen without a major intervention, which would carry an unacceptable risk of serious injury and disorder. The Northern Ireland Secretary has used his legal powers to determine the march can't now go ahead.
20: Something that I'm always amazed every time I land in the United States is how visible religion is.
21: Everybody has their individual right to express their own religion, as long as they don't infringe upon the rights of others. That's really what it's about, right?
22: Martin Luther King often said he wanted America to become a Christian nation. And what did that mean for him? It meant loving one's neighbor, caring for the least of these. Once your human dignity is respected, there's a time then to lay down your rights to serve others, right? All of these kinds of things were important to his vision of what it means to be a Christian nation.
23: I'm Julie Rose, and this is Top of Mind. I have been a radio journalist for 2 decades, but a few years ago, I found myself avoiding the news for long stretches because of how depressing and divisive it all seems. I still wanted to be informed and engaged on important issues, though, and I figured I couldn't be alone in that. So we created this podcast. Each episode, we tackle one tough topic in a way that will challenge you, help you feel more empathy, and empower you to become a better citizen, a kinder neighbor, and a more effective advocate. Today, unpacking America's religious identity.
21: I spent from age 9 till I graduated from high school in Findlay, Ohio. And it was a very homogeneous area, you know, almost all white. A lot of people would say it looks like the Bible Belt in Louisiana. I'm Linda K. Wertheimer, and I am an independent journalist and the author of Faith Ed, Teaching About Religion in an Age of Intolerance. My family was the only Jewish family in our public school system. Very first week of school, in my fourth grade classroom, this woman comes into the classroom and she's carrying what's called the flannel graph, which is used in a religious school. And she starts putting figures of Jesus and his disciples on it and starts telling us all the miracles that Jesus did and, you know, and how we should accept Jesus in our lives, and starts having us sing Jesus Loves Me. And I'm kind of sitting there going, well, I don't really know the words. It's not a very hard song. But I wasn't comfortable at all. I was like really sinking down in my chair. So she was doing this, I think from grades kindergarten through sixth grade every week. And she was paid for by a group of local churches. And my parents talked to the superintendent and he was like, well, I can't really do anything about it because the school board wants it. And my parents decided not to fight because we were, like I said, you know, like we're the only Jewish family in this tiny area. My dad had just gotten a new job. They were kind of concerned about getting backlash. So they came up with a solution. And the solution was every week, this woman who I called the church lady came into our classroom and I was excused and initially told to sit in this room the size of a storage closet, complained to my mom about that, and I got to go to the library. But the problem with that is, you know, what happens when you're the only one? All of the fourth grade students notice me walking out, and I was outed almost right away as the different kid, the Jewish kid. And the kids would come up to me, not all of them, but there was some that came up to me and they're like, well, why don't you stay when Mrs. Powell comes? That was her name. And I said, well, I'm Jewish. And at 9, I thought that explained everything, you know, because Jesus is not a part of our faith. We see him as another prophet, you know, another wise person. And I said, well, you're going to go to hell. That wasn't the only way in which my school district was promoting Christianity. Every Christmas, every Easter, they had religious assemblies at our school during the middle of the school day. They'd bring in a pastor who would say a prayer. And then there was the constantly having to sing the most religious Christmas carols every Christmas as well. It made me less willing to even identify as a Jew to kids who didn't know I was Jewish. I would say I've often felt a little bit ashamed to be who I was. I wouldn't wear a Jewish star even in the town. Later in life, I think it was at a high school reunion, and a number of classmates were surprised to hear how intense my feelings were, how different I felt, how isolating it was. They had no idea.
23: The United States, like more than half the countries in the world, is a secular nation. The government does not sponsor or favor a specific religion. Church and state are separate. But America's take on secularism is distinct because, for starters, we're a lot more church-going than all other wealthy secular nations. And while most secular nations guarantee citizens the right to freely worship, here in the United States, public expression of faith is not just constitutionally protected, it's also very socially acceptable. Whether it's wearing a religious symbol at work, displaying it on your lawn, or requesting a place for prayer in a government building. Especially if your faith is Christianity. Two-thirds of Americans are Christian, after all. Jews are the next largest religious group at just 2% of the U.S. population. Muslims, Buddhists, and Hindus are about 1% each. So, technically, the United States has no official church, but we are culturally Christian. Consider Christmas. It's the only religious holiday in America that's also a federal holiday. Even with its sacred aspects stripped away, Christmas is still a universal day off so people can celebrate. Meanwhile, Yom Kippur, Eid al-Fitr, Vesak, or Diwali are all just regular work and school days. Today on Top of Mind, we're exploring what it means to be a secular nation that's religiously free and culturally Christian. How free do non-Christians in America really feel to freely express their faith? Why do many people of faith want America to be more Christian? And where did the crafters of the Constitution, most of whom were Christian themselves, intend to draw that line between the right to worship freely and the government's religious neutrality? Now, for more than a century, these questions have played out most prominently around public schools because they're government-funded, open to all, and responsible for shaping our kids. By the time the church lady was leading Linda K. Wertheimer's fourth-grade class and singing Jesus Loves Me in the 1980s, the U.S. Supreme Court had established a consistent stance against most forms of mandatory religious instruction or worship in public schools.
21: You know, looking back, I wish my parents had been willing to say something. If they had gone to court, this would have been a slam dunk case at the time. But they were afraid.
23: The economy wasn't great. Her dad's job could have been at risk. And they'd experienced anti-Semitism.
21: When we learned about the Holocaust in high school, this classmate whispered in my ear a slur about Jews and said my grandfather was in the KKK, and if he were around, you know, he'd want to kill all the Jews. And I said nothing to the teacher because I felt like here my school is promoting all this Christianity, not acknowledging I exist in any way. They're not going to be empathetic if I say this kid just called me the K word.
23: There was also the time in high school.
21: I think I must have been a freshman and my brother was a junior in high school. And we woke up one morning and we think it was kids had swastika at our house and his car.
23: I imagine many of the folks in your community at the time would have said, look, the racial slurs, the anti-Semitism, that's wrong. That needs to stop. But what really is the harm if the kids sing about Jesus at Christmas? Or if they have a lesson every week or so where they learn this stuff that, okay, so you don't believe in Jesus, but like, I mean, there's plenty of things we're learning in school. Like this is, and this matters to a lot of people in this community. So how is it really harming you?
21: What I would say is there's not one prayer that fits all. There's not one branch of Christianity that fits all. You know, you live in Utah where, you know, like the Mormon religion is different than some of the other Christian branches. Like Catholics would say the prayer that was said at the Christmas assembly is not one they would use. But what I would say is when they say, what is the harm? It divides us. It further divides us into people who believe in Jesus, people who don't, or people who believe in Jesus in this particular way and people believe in it that way. And we haven't even talked about the atheists and the agnostics, you know, which is a whole nother group. And the other thing I would say is, why should this be in a public school when you have your church? And there are temples and mosques. I want to make clear that there is a legal way to deal with religion in the public schools. You can teach about it, but don't preach it.
23: That message has been the primary focus of Linda K. Wertheimer's career as an independent journalist. And it's at the heart of her book, Faith Ed, Teaching About Religion in an Age of Intolerance.
21: And there are teachers doing fabulous work in world history classes, in geography classes all around the country. And there's also classes called Bible as Literature, Bible as History. There was one school I went to, it was an elementary school that taught about the world religions, and they would do interdisciplinary learning and they would do art and music and food and history. I think there has been a misunderstanding by many people that no religion is allowed in the public schools. And that is not true.
23: And Wertheimer thinks it's a huge missed opportunity when children are not taught about other religions.
21: It's really part of becoming religiously literate. Learning about world religions is a part about becoming a global citizen.
23: So if the preaching to the kids, like, this is, you know, this is how you should believe, this is why you should believe this particular thing.
21: Totally wrong.
23: But if we set that aside, what about just individuals being able to show up fully as who they are and express themselves? So would there have been a way for the children to, in your class, to talk about the baby Jesus because they're excited about Christmas and maybe sing some of those songs as their own personal expression of their faith?
21: That is a wonderful, wonderful question. So everybody has their individual right to express their own religion as long as they don't infringe upon the rights of others. That's really what it's about, right? So if a child wants to wear a cross to school, if they want to bring their Bible to school, that's fine. If they want to sit there at lunch and pray, which I'm sure many of them do, No problem. Can a kid say, I love baby Jesus in class? Yeah, if it's relevant.
23: Let's say it's a sharing time. Let's say it's a come up and talk to us about what you do at Christmas time.
21: Absolutely nothing wrong with that. There's nothing illegal about that.
23: Or to say, like, we're going to have a talent show around the holidays and a child wants to come sing What Child Is This or whatever, some, you know, Christian Christmas carol.
21: Fine.
23: Okay.
21: But whose decision is that? That's the child's decision. The difference is who's promoting it. So teachers can't lead kids in prayer, right? Teachers should not be promoting one religion over another. Can they sing Whose Child Is This at a concert in public school? Yes, they can. I would hope they would also include music that represents other faiths, even if everybody in the school is Christian.
23: What about a teacher who is an employee of the government?
21: So that gets a little trickier, but a teacher, there's actually been court rulings on that. But in general, if a teacher wants to wear a cross at school, wear a star at school, you know, wear a hijab and go pray in a prayer space privately, that's fine. It's just they shouldn't be proselytizing to the children.
23: Yeah.
21: And teachers have Bible study. There are teachers who will have Bible study in the morning before school starts together. That's legal.
23: Yeah.
21: They can do that.
23: They don't have to hide their religious identity, though.
21: No.
23: It's part of their job. So would that have made, you know, if the 9-year-old Linda in Findlay, Ohio, it comes time for the holiday music festival concert and all students are invited to present a song or choose something that they would present. You're the only Jewish kid in that school, would you even have felt confident enough to say, like, hey, we're gonna sing this Hanukkah song?
21: Absolutely not.
23: Okay.
21: I think it's a horrible idea. For a couple of things. First of all, Hanukkah and Christmas aren't always both in December. Sometimes Hanukkah's in November. Ramadan is not usually in December. The Hindu festival of Diwali is not usually in December. So it would be so wonderful if schools would get off that whole, we got to do a December holiday concert thing. In the ideal world, we would be using choir and band and other things as education when it comes to religious music. And there's beautiful sacred music that can be taught, but separated it from the idea of celebrating.
23: Hmm. So I'm actually kind of hearing you say that even if you do what many Christians dislike, which is strip the Christ out of Christmas, yeah, have a holiday concert where you sing
21: That's
23: about
21: not gonna make anyone happy.
23: You sing about Santa Claus and you sing Jingle Bells. Like, this is a cultural holiday. Even that feels harmful to you.
21: It's not a cultural holiday. Some people will say that to you. Mm. It's not my holiday. It's Christmas, Christ. Miss, yeah. You know, it's about the birth of Jesus Christ. It's one of the most important Christian holidays, along with Easter. By the way, I'm a parent as well, and I have a child in public school who's now a junior in high school. And this very issue came up. Every year, they used to do a holiday concert as a fundraiser, and they called it a holiday concert. It was the December holiday concert. And they had been talking to me because I wrote the book, and I was like, you know, we all know what that holiday is that this concert's about. He said, yes, we do. And I said, there's nothing quote unquote illegal about it, especially because it sounds like they're doing all the secular songs anyway. Even if they were doing a mix, I think it would still be hard to say illegal. You know what? That goes on insensitive, insensitive and promoting one religion's holiday. And we talked, so now they do something called Winter at the Cinema, and they do Sleigh Ride, and they do some songs from Moana and actual movies for their Winter at the Cinema concerts, no longer called the holiday concert. And there's still, the choir still does the Messiah, you know, so there's still like a mix of views on how to handle the December dilemma. Mm. And it's not get rid of everything. It's find a way to do it in which you're teaching songs that maybe are really important to learn. Like Handel's Messiah, admittedly, is an absolutely gorgeous piece. I love it. It's a gorgeous piece of music. But if you don't do it in December and say you do it more like in November, and maybe you do it with some holy songs of some other faiths, and it becomes a lesson about sacred music of many different traditions, that's education versus celebrating.
23: And what value does that bring then to the students?
21: That brings, to me, that brings more value to the students because they're learning about religions other than their own. And I would love it if every kid, whether they're Christian, Jewish, Muslim, Sikh, Hindus, atheist, agnostic, can feel comfortable to be exactly who they are in their public school and not feel pressured to believe in something that conflicts with what they and their family believe in.
23: Linda K. Wertheimer is a journalist. She's author of Faith Ed, Teaching About Religion in an Age of Intolerance. Thank you so much for your time and for sharing your personal story today.
21: Thank you.
23: Now, Wertheimer's position is informed by her personal experience as a member of a religious minority in America, and also by case law that has, at least since the 1940s, established a fairly strict separation of church and state in the United States. But we happen to be in a moment when that line is shifting. In 2022, the U.S. Supreme Court ruled in favor of allowing some religious symbols on public property, allowing state subsidies for religious schools, and, most notably, allowing a high school football coach to pray at midfield after games. At least half a dozen state legislatures have since introduced bills to allow or encourage prayer in school or at school events. More than a dozen states have introduced measures to place religious chaplains in public schools. Louisiana lawmakers captured headlines with a new law to display the Ten Commandments in all public school and university classrooms. Oklahoma's state school superintendent has ordered all public school teachers to have a Bible in the classroom and teach from it. Both of those are being challenged in court. And Americans are split on whether all of this is good or not. According to a 2024 Pew Research survey, about half the public thinks conservative Christians have gone too far in trying to push their religious values in the government and public schools. The other half thinks it's secular liberals who've gone too far in trying to keep religious values out of those places. But the majority of us also say that religion is a force for good in society and lament that its influence is declining in American life. Most other secular Western countries don't hold religion in such high esteem. Partly that's because of our history.
20: Let's not forget that a lot of people had to leave Europe because of religious persecutions. And so in the United States, this idea was really to protect the people and their religious belief from the interference of the state because of your history. So the French actually is the other way around. We are suspicious towards religion.
23: So what can the famously secular French approach to religious freedom teach us about our own? I'm Julie Rose. This is Top of Mind from the BYU Radio Podcast Network.
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23: Rim Sarah Alouane is a French legal scholar who visits the U.S. often, and she finds the contrast startling.
20: Something that I'm always amazed every time I land in the United States is how visible religion is. You see headscarves, you see turbans, people wearing big crosses, small crosses, kippahs, and Christmas, of course, which is like another level of festivities, like you know how to do Christmas.
23: But it's the public expression of faith in official government settings that really amazes her.
20: I always think about crossing borders, actually, when you go, you know, cross immigration. And how sometimes you have an immigration officer who wears a headscarf. And it's not a problem. Or even at Congress, just having a congresswoman wearing a headscarf. where even Republicans and Democrats changed the bylaw because it was like an old one that, you know, asked people to remove the hats. And they modified it so that the person who is Muslim can just do her job without having to give up on her beliefs. And it's quite amazing to see how easy it is.
23: And so in France, then, you won't see members of the French Congress wearing headscarves or turbans or Jewish head coverings or any of that, or even like very visible Christian signs as well.
20: No.
23: French law prohibits it.
20: So in France, we are a laic country.
23: Laic is the French word for secular.
20: It means that to ensure equality between citizens, between people, the state must remain neutral and religion should not interfere with state affairs and vice versa.
23: Now, this should sound familiar because it's the same concept as the Establishment Clause of the U.S. Constitution. And France also guarantees religious freedom to its citizens. In fact, Rimsar Alouane thinks France and the U.S. are the most similar of all Western countries in their legal framework of secularism.
20: That actually separate, at least in theory, state and religious affairs. But we do have huge, massive differences in practice.
23: Like the fact that banning a U.S. government employee or elected official from wearing a religious head covering or a piece of jewelry would never fly. So why have the French drawn the line so

0: Non-Catholics were persecuted and killed. The French Revolution in the 1700s was in part fueled by intense animosity toward the Catholic Church. And for centuries after, the church worked to reinstate the monarchy against the will of the people. In 1905, France passed what's known as the Law on the Separation of Church and State, which cut all ties between Rome and the French government and instituted secularism, or laïcité, with an emphasis on keeping religious intrusion out of government affairs. Meanwhile, here in the United States,
1: there is this idea of a wall of separation between religion and the state. And this idea was really to protect the people and their religious belief from the abuse of the state, from the interference of the state, because of your history, really. Let's not forget that a lot of people had to leave Europe because of religious persecutions and somehow ended in North America. And really, American secularism is focused on shielding religion from government interference and allowing public expression of religion that is pretty visible.
0: Now, despite French suspicion toward religion and much lower church attendance compared to the U.S., France is still culturally Christian.
1: We probably have more or as many public holidays that are Christian holidays as Italy. You know, and it's amazing. All Saints, it's a holiday. What do we have? Christmas, of course. Easter, Pentecost, Ascension of Jesus Christ, Assumption of Mary.
0: So because of its Catholic heritage, France, somewhat ironically, has even more official Christian holidays than the far more publicly religious United States. But French public schools celebrate them only as cultural holidays, so Santa instead of Jesus, and students of other faiths can request their own holidays off.
1: As long as it does not disturb its studies. So if there is an exam, for example, that falls on, you know, religious holiday, the kid cannot miss the exam. So it is accommodating, but it's still very tricky. It creates inequality between people who are not Christians and also have their own religious practices.
0: That inequality has become a flashpoint in France in recent decades, driven by a wave of Muslim immigrants from former French colonies in Africa. Islam has rapidly grown to the second largest religion in France and by far the most visible in public life. 1 in 10 French adults under the age of 50 today is Muslim, including Alouane, whose parents immigrated from Algeria. And she says racial fear has led to a reinterpretation of religious freedom laws.
1: Laïcité, I think, has been weaponized. So instead of simply protecting the state from religious influence, the modern interpretation of laïcité has become a legal ground for restricting religious freedom, particularly when it comes to the expression of faith, including in public.
0: Because it turns out the law protecting the individual right to religious expression has a loophole. It's guaranteed
1: as long as public order is not disturbed. And as you can imagine, public order can be kind of broadly understood, which obviously is easy to use to restrict religious freedom.
0: And this shift has happened quite quickly, says Alouane. When she was growing up in the 1990s, it wasn't really her religion that felt under attack.
1: Like until the 2000s, it was more about racism per se. The Arabs, quote and unquote, oh, the Arabs are coming to our country and they steal French people's job, but at the same time, they're all on welfare.
0: But then 9/11 happened and the global war on terror.
1: And everybody started to discover this religion, Islam, and a law was proposed to ban conspicuous religious signs in public school.
0: That ban in 2004 applied to all public school teachers and students.
1: Of course, the target was really the Islamic headscarf. So this was the beginning of a never-ending story.
0: What is the threat that this visible religious garb poses according to the law?
1: It's a very good question, because in French history, schools are considered a sacred place for citizenry. This is where you build and create a future citizen who is going to eventually vote, right? So school is seen as a safe space that is supposed to remain neutral somehow so that religion does not influence the future citizen, which is completely different from the U.S., for example.
0: Right. Where in the U.S., the law prohibits religious proselytizing.

0: using in public schools, but it's also not seen, religion isn't seen as being damaging to citizenry.
1: Absolutely.
0: The upshot is that according to the Pew Research Center, France now ranks higher than any other European country except Russia when it comes to both government restriction on religion and social hostility toward religious groups. It's now illegal in France for Muslim women to wear a full face covering, called a niqab, in public because the law considers that a disruption to public order and a threat to public safety. And in 2023, the French government extended the ban on headscarves in public schools to include wearing an abaya as well. That's the flowy dress that some Muslim women and girls wear over their clothing in public.
1: And to be honest, the one they're wearing are not even real abayas. They're just long dress bought from H&M. But the irony is, like, when a white non-Muslim wears the same dress, it's okay.
0: So what does it feel like then as a result to be a member of a religious minority in France?
1: It's exhausting. We are just actually closing each other into our own shell, and we are not going to survive in this globalized world. Because nowadays, we reached a point where we are third generation people born and raised in this country who do not know any other countries. Their great-grandparents came from somewhere, who are not just leaving the country. They go to the UK, they go to Germany, they go to Canada, they go to the United States. Many of them, again, highly educated. So we are talking about people who could make money in France and revenue to this country, who are living and who are not necessarily even like visible Muslims. Some are and some are not, who are just tired of this and who are like, okay, we are just going to bring our families, our knowledge, our expertise to countries that are not going to target us because of our religious belief. And of course, there is anti-Muslim racism in the United States. Absolutely. And yet, somehow, it is still less exhausting than what we have in France and in Europe. Everything is about security. Everything is about you are a potential threat to the nation. And this is exhausting.
0: Rim Sarah Alouan is a French legal scholar who studies religious freedom. So America is more tolerant of public religious expression than France and many other secular countries in Europe and Asia, particularly. But what did America's founders really have in mind when they set up this tension in the Constitution between protecting religious expression and keeping the country religiously neutral?
2: I think in many ways, this question, was America founded as a Christian nation, is kind of taking a 21st century question in our political debates and sort of superimposing it on founding fathers who were not necessarily asking it in that way.
0: That's next on Top of Mind from the BYU Radio Podcast Network. I'm Julie Rose.
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2: My name is John Fia. I teach American history at Messiah University, and I am the author of Was America Founded as a Christian Nation? A Historical Introduction.
0: Messiah University is a private Christian school in Pennsylvania. Fia is an evangelical Christian, and he started looking into this question mainly because he had a lot of students coming to his history classes convinced the answer was yes, but the historical record is complicated.
2: It depends where you look, right? Because as soon as you start using the word nation, you're talking about the United States, right? Which doesn't really get formed until 1776. You know, you go up and down the Eastern Seaboard, you have very, very different settlements of English people. They all have different sensibilities about how to build a colony. They all have different religious beliefs. You know, you can find, say, in Massachusetts colony, now state, a constitution that has a religious establishment. In other words, there's a state church, an official church, the Congregational Church, which is the old Puritans, right? All your tax money that goes to religion goes to fund the Congregational Church, whether you're a member of that church or not. Same thing down in Virginia during the colonial period. You have an Anglican establishment. And then, thanks to people like Thomas Jefferson and James Madison, they create a state constitution that allows absolute religious freedom for all people without a state church. You go to Pennsylvania, you have a 1776 constitution that's written that requires people, in order to vote or to hold office, it requires people to uphold the divine inspiration of the Old and New Testaments. So, you know, it's hard to argue that they want Christians running these colonies. So what I try to suggest is when we paint with broad strokes, we really kind of miss the complexity and the nuance of all these different colonies.
0: Was there a common feeling among Americans at the end of the Revolutionary War that, and among founders as well, that like God was in this somehow, that we won because God wants this to be a nation of Christian believers?
2: I think universally, many of the founding fathers believed this. When it then came to developing a nation, you know, you're going to see divisions among them. Some believe that God kind of ordained the independence movement so that we could have religious freedom, right? And everybody could worship freely. Others, especially kind of the more Calvinist wing, the descendants of the Puritans, Presbyterians in the middle colonies like New York and Pennsylvania, John Witherspoon, for example, the only clergy to sign the Declaration of Independence, they would have clearly wanted to privilege Christianity over other religions. They would want to privilege Protestantism over Catholicism, even. I mean, they were very anti-Catholic. You know, Jews weren't even on their radar screen. The number of Jews were so small that it wasn't even worth them considering. You know, there were some Muslims in the country as well at the time of the revolution, but they were almost entirely within the slave population, bringing over their Islamic beliefs from Africa.
0: So when it came time then to draft the Constitution of the United States, was this then a point of contention, of dissension?
2: Well, in the debates in the Constitutional Convention, which occurred in the summer of 1787, there was little debate about the role of religion. There's one reference to religion in the United States Constitution, and that is in Article 6, which says specifically there will be no test oath for holding federal office. In other words, you can't, you know, anybody can hold federal office regardless of their religion.
0: Which actually was something that some states had at the time, right?
2: Exactly. Yes. Massachusetts, Connecticut, Pennsylvania, a lot of them had religious tests. What's also really fascinating is that there was nothing in the Constitution that said that those states had to get rid of their test oath. So Massachusetts keeps its test oath and its established church all the way up until the 1830s, because it's not, you know, there's nothing that says that they have to get rid of it, right?
0: Okay, so are we saying then, could it be argued then that the founders didn't create the United States of America as an explicitly Christian nation because the states already had it in place, like it was sort of a foregone conclusion, like kind of an assumption that at least on the state level, that was sort of the way America was?
2: Not possibly, but again, the states were so, you know, they had different views on this, each state. You know, Virginia clearly wanted complete separation of church and state. James Madison was such a separationist, you know, that he didn't even want the federal, and this is from the Constitutional Convention debates, he didn't even want the Constitution to allow, you know, military chaplains or prayer at an opening Congress, right? And there were others who really pushed hard for some of these kinds of symbolic gestures towards that. It's not really until the First Amendment, which takes place after the Constitution is ratified, the Bill of Rights, the First Amendment being the first right in the Bill of Rights, where you begin to then see some more clarity on this. But again, none of this was overly controversial, right? The Bill of Rights, First Amendment would say there is no state church, or it's called the Establishment Clause. In other words, the government cannot promote one church over the others. And then, of course, there's the Free Exercise Clause in the First Amendment, which gives everybody the right to worship. So this creates this really kind of interesting scenario. So let's just take Pennsylvania, for example. The state of Pennsylvania, their state constitution says you cannot vote or hold office unless you believe in the divine inspiration of the Old and New Testaments. Right? So Jews, for instance, who do not believe in the inspiration of the New Testament, could not vote or hold office in Pennsylvania. However, because of the First Amendment, they were allowed to worship freely. No one was going to stop them from worshiping, but they couldn't participate in government. So this is where, again, the smooth places kind of become a little more rough and complex.
0: What about George Washington? Where was he on all of this?
2: George Washington was really interesting. During the debates over church and state in Virginia, which was his home state, he actually supported a view put forth by the governor of the state, Patrick Henry, at the time. What he wanted was a religious tax for people, and then the government would distribute that tax to the churches that they wanted, the taxpayer wanted them to distribute to. And if they didn't go to church, it would go to help the poor, poor relief, right? Now, this is very different from Madison and Jefferson, who were the great champions of religious freedom, because they believed that any kind of religious tax was mixing church and state. So Washington came down on the side of Patrick Henry on this, and he ended up losing that battle along with Henry. You know, he didn't want the Anglican church. He didn't want one church privileged in Virginia, but he also thought, we should still collect the tax to promote religion, because religion was good for the republic.
0: Good in what ways?
2: Well, he believed that religion created good, moral, virtuous citizens. And in the 18th century, virtue was a political idea. A virtuous person was someone who was willing to sacrifice their self-interest, occasionally, for the greater good, the common good of the republic. Republics only work when you have virtuous people, mostly men, it was a masculine term, who would sacrifice for the greater good. And if Christians, Washington believed that Christians already knew how to do this because they were used to sacrificing their will to the will of God, to the commandments, to the teachings of the Bible. So if religion could serve as a good way of making people virtuous by sacrificing for the republic, Washington was all for it.
0: And in this framing, it's Christian religion.
2: And yes and no, because Christian is the only game in town, right? So clearly in the context, he's referring to Christianity. Although, Washington, when he becomes president, writes letters to every major religious group. That includes Protestant denominations, the Catholic bishops, and even the Jewish synagogue in the Toro Synagogue in Newport, Rhode Island, telling them essentially, I will be here to defend your right to worship freely, and suggesting that even those religions, if they are, you know, producing virtuous people willing to sacrifice for the good of the republic, are welcome and should be encouraged.
0: So when does anyone start to even argue about that or debate, like, whether or not America is Christian, is a Christian country?
2: You know, I think anyone who studies American history has to see that in the 19th and 20th centuries, for most of the 20th, prior to World War II, say, America's always understood themselves to be part of a Christian nation. If you said America was not a Christian nation, you were in a decided minority. It's really not until the 1960s and into the 1970s that, you know, a lot of evangelical Christians lived through the 1960s. And they look and they watch as prayer is removed from public schools, as mandatory Bible reading is removed from public schools, as the 1965 Immigration Act brings millions of non-Western peoples into the United States, and they bring their religion with them, right? Islam and Asian religions and so forth. You know, abortion on demand with Roe versus Wade. And then in 1976, you have the 200th anniversary, the bicentennial, which brings the kind of founding to the fore, if you will, in culture and allows Christians to start thinking about what was the founding all about. We're now looking at a moral decline as they understand it. And we need to reclaim our Christian founding, right? So they begin to construct a view, and this is largely on the Christian right, people like Jerry Falwell and Pat Robertson begin to construct the narrative of the founding that essentially says, we're a Christian nation, we've fallen, we've gone astray, and now it's our job using political power and gaining control of the levers of Washington, D.C. and the Supreme Court and so forth to win back the country based upon that narrative of America was founded as a Christian nation. And then, of course, the left, or just sometimes just good historians on the right who disagree with the Christian right narrative, are suggesting, you know, look, your history is all wrong here. And thus now you have, it becomes more of a political debate, you know, between, you know, are we founded as a Christian nation or aren't we?
0: But as a practical matter, both sides could make their argument depending on what part of American history they want to lean on, what aspect they want to look at. So you could say, well, look, Christianity was not written into the Constitution for a very specific reason. So this is what the founders intended. You could also say, well, that was because they, you know, everybody knew America was a Christian nation. And look at what all the states were doing. And therefore, we were a Christian nation.
2: Well, you're exactly right. Not many people see the nuance that this is done by both the, you know, whatever you want to call them, the left and the right, you know, religious people and secular people. I will have arguments with people on the Christian right, but I'll also have arguments with people who are secularists and strict separation of church and state ACLU types who say, you know, the founding was completely secular, religion didn't play any role, right? And as you just articulated, I mean, that's not true.
0: So what do we know about the founders' intent when it comes to the separation of church and state specifically then? So they desired a, you know, there was not going to be a church, you know, a state-sponsored church, and people needed to be free to worship. But how much visibility and participation in community and public life did they see was appropriate for religion?
2: Yeah. Yeah, that's a great question. It's a really complex and complicated one. You know, those on the right will quickly say that the word separation of church and state is not in the United States Constitution. The phrase separation of church and state actually comes from an 1802 letter that Thomas Jefferson wrote to a group of Baptists in Danbury, Connecticut. They were under the Massachusetts Congregational Establishment, and Jefferson says, you know, kind of one day we'll have the separation of church and state. That's going to become an important distinction because in 1947, there's this case that the Supreme Court takes up known as Everson versus the New Jersey Board of Education. This is the case in which the Justice Hugo Black, who wrote the majority decision, said there is a wall of separation between church and state, and that wall is high and impregnable. And he draws not necessarily directly from the Constitution, but from Jefferson's letter, you know, in this idea that Jefferson kind of represented in a kind of generic way the founding generation. And those on the right or those who opposed the decision would argue that Jefferson was not present at the Constitution. He was in France serving as a diplomat. How can you rely on him? So many who believe that the separation of church and state is a myth or it's wrongly used, will say that 1947 case was wrongly decided. And of course, this has a lot to do with why they want the right kind of Supreme Court justices on there to try to reverse that. So it's really, really difficult to leap from 1787, 88, 89, the Constitution, to our contemporary debates about church and state, right? In some ways, we rely on the courts to interpret them for us. And now the way the courts work, you have such two very fundamentally different ways of thinking about the law. You have originalists who would say, well, there's nothing about church and state in the Constitution, so you can pray in the, at the 50-yard line, you know, at the football field at halftime. And then you have, you know, sort of the living constitutionalists who will look at the founding and they will say, well, times have changed. And, you know, we now have a much more diverse population. You know, there are people of other faiths who might be offended by a prayer and so forth. So it's, I would argue that going to the past, in this case, the founding, has some, you know, provides some guidelines, some sort of general ballpark kind of limits, right? You definitely can't argue that Christianity should be the official state religion, right? Because of the Establishment Clause. But then it gets really tricky, you know, and you have to rely on the way the courts have interpreted over the years. Like, I don't think you can say, you know, should we put up this Ten Commandments thing in our schools, our monument in the Alabama courthouse or something, and make a clear-cut argument based on the Constitution. Instead, it must respect the kind of development of legal precedent over time. And if you want, you know, of course, we live in a democracy. If you want to change those legal precedents, you can through electing people who will appoint kind of justices you want them to appoint.
0: Well, what do you make of this as a Christian yourself? You and I are both Christian. We're both part of the dominant, far and away the dominant faith tradition in the United States. There are Christians who feel like they are not able to be free to express themselves and to celebrate in the ways that they would want to. You know, often it's that tension. It's like, yes, but what about my freedom of religion? What about my freedom of expression? The thing I'm wrestling with is it possible for a nation to be predominantly Christian, but also allow all of these other much smaller religion individuals to also express themselves?
2: Yeah.
0: You know, is it inevitable that one is going to be privileged?
2: Well, I think this whole idea of kind of neutrality, right? Everybody equal expresses themselves equally, is kind of doesn't really work very well in the ground, on the grassroots that you're talking about. You know, but I guess I would respond to that by saying, what is the responsibility of people from, I'll put it in sort of the language of church that I use, right? What is it for people to live out the gospel? To follow Jesus, to live out the ethic of Christianity in the world. Well, to me, it's not, you know, how dare the mall not have Merry Christmas on there, right? My take would be, you know, what does that matter to your faith, right? What do you expect that sign to do? It's all about, I think the in my evangelical community, it's often so much about rights, my rights, you know, on this. Now, granted, you do have rights as an American, right? But, you know, so I think this kind of rights culture that America has produced, the church has simply embraced that idea. And this means that any little slight, right? You know, we can't sing "O Little Town of Bethlehem" in the Christmas pageant. We have to sing "Deck the Halls" instead, right? You know, I mean, we're so offended by that. And that seems to have become the kind of default position for the church, that we are always on the defensive, we're always being persecuted. Meanwhile, there's people in across the world who are literally dying for their faith, right? Instead, what if the church had a more sort of hopeful kind of pro-positive message saying, you know, if what I put on my lawn is going to offend my next-door neighbor, out of love of neighbor, I'll take it down because I, you know, I'm generalizing here, right? I'm sure there are particular issues where you would want to stand up for your Christian rights, but I think kind of our psychological condition at rest, if you will, is to think rights, instead of love our neighbor. You know, you have the right to do certain things, but that doesn't necessarily mean it's Christian, right?
0: What would it look like if America was a Christian nation in the truest sense of the word? You know, like what kinds of laws would we have? What kinds of culture wars would we be engaged in?
2: I think the idea of human dignity, which is a very Judeo-Christian idea, right? Genesis 1:26, we're created in the image of God, may be the best way to think about America as a Christian nation, because Christians respect the dignity of all persons. Let's build a polity, a government, a country around the idea of human dignity. We can still say, if we want to, it's still a Christian, you know, we could still call it a Christian nation, because human dignity is a Judeo-Christian idea, right? But what would that look like? What, you know, Martin Luther King often said that he wanted America to become a Christian nation. And what did that mean for him? Well, it meant, again, loving one's neighbor, caring for the least of these, laying down, once your human dignity is respected, there's a time then to lay down your rights to serve others, right? You know, all of these kinds of things were important to his vision of what it means to be a Christian nation.
0: John Fia is a professor of American history at Messiah University, and among his many books is one that was of particular interest to this episode, Was America Founded as a Christian Nation? An Historical Introduction. Thank you so much for your time today, Professor Fia. I really enjoyed this.
2: Thanks for having me on.
0: Top of Mind is a BYU Radio podcast. 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Our audio engineer and sound design team includes Brandon Lewis and Gabe Barkas. I'm Julie Rose. We'll talk soon.

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2: I'm Julie Rose. Life feels heavy for a lot of us right now. The news is overwhelming. Conversations are risky. 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
5: We don't have to change our mind. We don't have to compromise. We're trying to construct a bridge to the next conversation.
2: And we're exploring tough topics with nuance and an open mind.
6: What we have is not a politician's problem. We have an incentives problem. And we can't expect different results unless and until we change the rules of that system.
2: We're out to become better citizens, kinder neighbors, and more effective advocates for the things that matter most. It all starts right after the news.
7: BBC News with Chris Barrow. President Trump says he's reached an agreement with Vladimir Putin for Russia to supply large quantities of diesel to US and global markets. The price of diesel has become a key issue in next month's US midterm elections. Tom Bateman reports.
8: President Trump said Russia had agreed to supply several million tons of diesel onto US and global markets, while the US Treasury said it was lifting some sanctions on the import of Russian diesel for 6 months, the most recent dramatic reversal of its previous policy of pressure on Moscow. President Putin said in a statement issued by the Kremlin, Russia was ready to supply oil and oil products to the US and global markets, and that this would help the global economy as a whole. However, it is not clear whether Russia has the capacity to immediately reverse its current diesel export restrictions, which were put in place due to Ukrainian strikes on energy facilities.
7: There's been widespread condemnation of the United States' imposition of additional financial sanctions on the International Criminal Court. The ICC and the UN Secretary-General described the prohibition of transactions with the court an assault on international justice. Britain's Northern Ireland Minister Chris Bryant has said he'll ban a controversial parade by the Protestant Orange Order through Portadown. There's been a lengthy standoff over the march down the Garvachy Road, which was the site of serious clashes during the Troubles. Chris Page is our Ireland correspondent.
9: It's almost 2 weeks since the Orange Order was due to parade from Drumcree Church along the Garvachy Road in Portadown. Most residents of the area are Irish nationalists and opposed the march by the unionist organisation. Tonight, Sir Chris Bryant said Northern Ireland's chief constable had told him it would not be possible to enable the parade to happen without a major intervention, which would carry an unacceptable risk of serious injury and disorder. The Northern Ireland secretary has used his legal powers to determine the march can't now go ahead.
7: The UAE Attorney General has said that the co-pilot who mounted the attack on a Fly Dubai flight last week was aiming to crash the plane into the terminal at Ben Gurion Airport in Tel Aviv. The Omani co-pilot said he'd been inspired by the 9/11 attacks on the US. Sebastian Usher has more details.
10: It seems that he had been taking in extremist Islamist ideology and that he was influenced by that. He first began to be influenced in that way back in 2017. He's a 29-year-old, according to this latest account. So as a young man, this is in Australia where he was studying, and that essentially he continued down that path. He worked for several airlines. It's not confirmed in this, but we had from other reports that he had worked for the national carrier in Oman, but he'd been removed from there because of concern over his extremist views.
7: This is the world news from the BBC.
11: I found a couple of models for why people become radicalized. One model is the disaffected kid, just looking to take it out on the world in some way. And the other model is they just think there's a coolness factor to it.
12: The push and pull and the division that we're seeing today and the emotional stir it's creating, it's a prime hunting ground for extremists right now for vulnerabilities.
13: I think that we have to respect that they live their lives online, but help them with tools to recognize and reject so that they're more resilient to it.
2: I'm Julie Rose, and this is Top of Mind. I have been a radio journalist for 2 decades, but a few years ago, I found myself avoiding the news for long stretches because of how depressing and divisive it all seems. I still wanted to be informed and engaged on important issues, though, and I figured I couldn't be alone in that. So we created this podcast. Each episode, we tackle one tough topic in a way that will challenge you, help you feel more empathy, and empower you to become a better citizen, a kinder neighbor, and a more effective advocate. Today, the ongoing threat of radicalization and why we need new ways to prevent it.
12: My name is Christiane Boudreau. I'm the mother of Damien Clermont, who was killed fighting for ISIS in Syria back in 2014. He was a great kid, actually. He was extremely intelligent, empathetic. I got called in several times at school. Kids were being bullied and he would stand up for them. He wouldn't fight, but he would block. Just like anybody else, the teen years are the toughest. His father and I had split, and I'd moved in with somebody who was quite abusive and had boy-girl twins, and we lost the boy. It was SIDS, and it was horrible, and I went into a complete depression and spiral, so I think he lost his mother at the same time, and it created some depression, anxiety. He became agoraphobic, dropped out of high school, spent a lot of time on the computer by himself. He just started shutting himself off. I was very, very naive, not having the knowledge or understanding of these types of extremist groups or anything else. I would have never in a million years had imagined that that was the direction he would go in. I just didn't even know it was an option to begin with. It wasn't even on the radar.
2: When Christiane Boudreau's son Damien went to Syria in 2012, ISIS was not yet a household name, and Americans were still preoccupied with the threat of another 9/11-style terrorist attack on the homeland. The idea that a foreign terrorist group might recruit thousands of young men from the U.S., Canada, and Europe to come to the Middle East and join them seemed preposterous to most of us, until ISIS did it. And then it was all we could talk about. It seemed like every day brought a new shocking story of ISIS capturing huge swaths of territory in Iraq and Syria, kidnapping ethnic minorities, executing people on camera, and circulating the videos online. By 2017, the U.S. and a coalition of more than 80 countries had enough, and they ran ISIS out of its strongholds, killed the group's top leaders, and declared victory. But that wasn't the end. Instead, ISIS reinvented itself as an even greater threat to the United States homeland, and did so more successfully than any other foreign terror group. National security experts now say a 9/11-style attack is no longer the main worry. It's domestic terrorism by lone wolf attackers radicalized online to murder their fellow Americans. The man who drove into a crowd ringing in the 2025 New Year on Bourbon Street in New Orleans, killing 15 and injuring dozens more, he left a video pledging allegiance to ISIS. The FBI and Homeland Security say they've intercepted many more plots by ISIS-inspired extremists. One was in the works for Election Day 2024. Another was preparing to drop a bomb from a drone on a pride parade in Arizona. So today on Top of Mind, we'll consider how ISIS has revised the radicalization playbook to become the, quote, easiest club in the world to join, as one expert describes. We'll hear how other extremist groups are using that same playbook, and we'll consider what it'll take to prevent young people in our lives from slipping into extreme views that justify violence against others. In hindsight, many of the warning signs of Damien's descent are painfully clear to Christiane Boudreau. When he began isolating himself, sinking into depression and anxiety, she tried to get him some help.
12: I brought him to a counselor a couple of times, and the counselor said, look, I'm going to be frank with you. He's too smart for me, and he's dancing around me in circles. I can't help you. Take him somewhere else.
2: But Boudreaux struggled to find another therapist with the capacity to take Damien on through the Canadian healthcare system. They lived in Calgary.
12: People don't call you back. There's a wait list. You have to wait a year to get in, that type of thing. And finally, when he didn't want to go anymore and I got tired of doors closing my face, thinking like I'd give up, and I wish I hadn't. The day after his 17th birthday, he attempted suicide and he was being rushed into emergency.
2: Damien was in a coma and doctors said there was little chance he'd recover.
12: And I think it was 2 days later, he was up and walking on his own. No brain damage. They couldn't understand how. And he thought that meant that he had a deeper purpose in life.
2: So did things improve after that for him?
12: It did. That's when he found Islam and found he'd stopped coming to church. I was going to a Christian church at the time. He'd stopped coming with me. Met some good friends, started working, started putting his life together. And it was a big, huge positive change at that point. Mm-hmm.
2: How did he find Islam? Was it an online thing, or did he meet some people at a mosque or something?
12: Living in Calgary, there's a lot of Muslims that lived in that area. And he had gone to school with a bunch of kids at one point that they were Muslim. And he'd ask questions. And then he started asking more questions online and met a few people and spoke with them. But it wasn't anything radical. It wasn't anything extreme. And so he decided he wanted to check it out and it started going to the mosque.
2: You were pleased that he found Islam.
12: That he found his way, his path that he needed to find. It's very individual and I was very supportive.
2: But then as he turned 18, Damien moved into an apartment in a different part of town and started attending a different mosque closer to his new place.
12: That's where the problems began.
2: The men Damien met there turned out to be a radicalized cluster already on the radar of Canadian law enforcement for their embrace of extreme views justifying violence, views not in line with mainstream Islam. Several of them would end up among the first foreign fighters going to join ISIS overseas. Christiane had no idea, but she sensed Damien was changing.
12: His life was a little bit more secret. So instead of his friends coming in and me meeting them, and really, really kind, good people, all of a sudden, they disappeared. He started meeting different people and was introduced to all the conspiracy theories and the radicalized part, the extreme part of Islam and the part about how Muslims were not being respected in the world. It was unjust. Then he was exposed to the Syrian war that was going on. And they convinced him that women and children were being attacked, raped, killed. So, of course, that was his exact vulnerability and weak spot where he felt very protective. So they knew exactly the vulnerability to hook him with.
2: What was the next big step? Was it when he left for overseas?
12: Pretty much. He had been saying he wanted to go to school to learn Arabic, to become an imam and do Islamic studies, and said he was planning on going to Egypt. I didn't take it seriously.
2: But one day that fall in 2012, Damien said he had booked a ticket to study in Cairo, and he came to dinner the night before his flight to say goodbye.
12: He had trimmed the beard all down, looked nice and neat, gotten new glasses, new camera, everything. So I thought, okay, he's getting ready to go to school. So he hugged me. Still remember like it was yesterday. Called me the next morning from the plane at 6 a.m. And that's when I knew something was wrong. I just felt it. I could hear the loudspeakers on the plane. And my heart sank. It was just a gut feeling. Mothers have to listen to that gut. And when we hung up, he said, I got to go. We're taking off. I cried all day. I just knew something was not right. So that would have been the middle of November 2012. And I didn't hear from him again until January 2013, by which time I'd been visited by Canadian authorities. And then that's when they said, look, we've been watching your son for the last couple of years. We believe he's gone over to Syria to fight with a terrorist organization against Bashar al-Assad. Boom. I was just in shock. I didn't understand what was happening. I finally heard from him. I think it was about a week later. And I said, where are you? What's going on? I looked up the country code. You're not in Egypt like I thought. Why are you lying to me? Where are you? What's happening?
14: Did he answer you?
12: He said, no, you're right, Mom. I'm not in Egypt. He said, I was in Turkey. I'm now in Syria. And if we're going to continue having conversations, I need you to let it go so we can talk.
14: Was he telling you what he hoped to accomplish?
12: He just said, Mom, women and children are being murdered and raped and pillaged here. They need help. And I'm here to help them. And that was that.
14: For the next year, Christiane heard from Damien sporadically. Their interactions were getting more and more strained.
12: He was completely indoctrinated at that point. I mean, he wouldn't even tell me he loved me anymore. And he was somebody that would tell me several times a day. So it was just, he was completely shut down. By this point, I had learned a lot about the organization, about what was happening. I spent countless hours on YouTube watching videos taken over there. Documentaries, reading articles, you name it, anything. I was obsessed. I could get my hands on to try to understand better and try to figure out how can I break him away from this and get him to come home safely.
14: Finally, in January 2014, she connected with an international expert named Daniel Kohler, who was in the process of founding the German Institute of Radicalization and De-Radicalization Studies.
12: And the day after he emailed me with all the steps to take to try to reconnect with Damien, to try to pull him back emotionally, the next day is when I got the phone call that there was a post on Twitter stating he'd been murdered. So it was too late. My understanding was they were taken over by one of their enemy groups, and he was executed at gunpoint. I decided that, as tragic as it was and painful as it was and horrible, that I wanted some good to come out of it, and that would be part of my healing journey. And that after having no warning, no understanding, being completely in the dark with everything, I wanted to give other people the opportunity to save their kids that I never got.
14: She partnered with that de-radicalization expert, Daniel Kohler, to start a nonprofit support network for families who'd lost a child to radicalization. It's called Mothers for Life.
12: We did classes and stuff for them to understand the indoctrination, the psychology behind it, how it works, and how we could continue to network. So not only could we help other families hopefully speak out and educate people to keep their kids at home. It's more the prevention side that we were aiming for.
14: Was any of it successful at bringing someone home?
12: I don't think we ever were able to bring anybody home at that point. No. We did prevent people from going, turn things around, get the supports in place, and bring the family back together. And actually, I remember in South of France, we were in one school, one of the mothers and I doing a presentation there, and there were two kids the teachers pointed out that they were concerned they were going to travel to Syria. This is when the people were still going. Mm-hmm. And at the end of our presentation, we played very much to the emotions and the feelings and the hurts that it put their mothers through, us being the mothers. Most of the kids, after we had done our presentations, were crying. And the two boys that the kids, the teachers were concerned about, waited and asked if they could see us alone. And they've been crying. And that was it. They snapped out of it. It woke up the emotions in them on the other side, and the fear and the pain. And they no longer wanted to travel. that was it. They reconnected with their families.
15: What are the warning signs that maybe you missed and that you encourage parents to be on the lookout for?
12: So if you notice your kid is depressed, secluded, they're letting grooming habits fall by the wayside, spending more and more time alone, disconnecting from the friends that they do have, pulling back from the activities they used to do, hobbies, sports, all those shifts in behaviors and personality, that's a huge indicator that something else is going on and they're plugging in somewhere else and becoming much easier targets. The push and pull and the division that we're seeing today and the emotional stir it's creating, it's a prime hunting ground for extremists right now for vulnerabilities. And parents need to reach out. You might be scared of judgment, but it's worth it. Who cares? Let people judge. Reach out for that support and help.
15: Christiane Boudreau is the founder of Mothers for Life, and she's recently started a new project online at hoperegained.com with resources focused on building emotional resilience. A little later in the episode, we will speak to one of the nation's top experts on preventing radicalization to get some more advice on how to help young people who are at risk of embracing extremism of any sort. Now, 2014, the year Christiane's son Damien died fighting for ISIS, also marked the start of a major spike in domestic terrorism in the United States. The number of open domestic terrorism cases on the FBI's plate has more than tripled in the last decade. And the Department of Homeland Security says that it's increasingly common for violent extremists who are plotting attacks in the U.S. to have a kind of mishmash of motives related to race, religion, misogyny, or anti-government ideas that don't logically align, and they may even contradict. ISIS has been particularly good at capitalizing on that.
16: People who are really, you know, downtrodden, desperate, whatever, with straits they're in, ISIS offers kind of a reason, an excuse for that kind of behavior. You're not just kind of blowing up things, but you're doing it for a cause.
15: The dangerous innovation of what you might call ISIS 2.0 is next on Top of Mind from the BYU Radio Podcast Network. I'm Julie Rose.
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19: This is Lauren McLean for Her Why. 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
16: What we saw in New Orleans on New Year's Day was exactly the kind of thing you might have predicted, because this is the new MO for ISIS.
15: This is Washington Post national security reporter Joby Warrick. He won a Pulitzer for his 2015 book called Black Flags, about the rise of ISIS. And while many of us may have been surprised to hear that the man who drove a truck into a crowd of people on Bourbon Street had pledged allegiance to ISIS, Warrick was not.
16: They can't do the things they used to do in the past. And if we think back just a few years, they were, you know, carrying out very large coordinated attacks. The one that comes to mind is the big attack in Paris in 2015. Things that require a lot of coordination and resources and command structure, sometimes weapons and weapons being trafficked to various places. That's something ISIS used to be able to do when it had territory, when it had things like bank accounts that were, you know, open and usable, and they could transfer money around the world, and they had, you know, a land from which they could build things if they needed to. So that went away, thank goodness, because it was just a highly dangerous and destabilized situation. But the new model is exactly what we saw on New Year's Day. It's the ISIS-inspired attacker. It's somebody who may or may not have been in touch with ISIS, but it's still the power of ISIS to be able to motivate people to do things such as we saw on New Year's Day.
15: So in order to pledge allegiance to ISIS in the process of doing this evil thing, like, what's required? I mean, is there some sort of, like, initiation in order for me to, like, put the ISIS flag on my, you know, vile act?
16: I used a line in this last piece I did in writing about the New Orleans attack, and that is that ISIS is the easiest club in the world to join. And this is the really different thing about ISIS that makes it different from Al-Qaeda and all the other groups that we know about. Al-Qaeda, you had to become a member. You had to go through an indoctrination. They had to accept you. They had to train you, decide whether they'd like you or not, and then maybe give you an assignment. ISIS is completely democratic in the sense that you are a member of ISIS if you do something and invoke our name. And that's all it amounts to. You don't have to sign up for anything. You don't even have to tell us in advance what you're doing. Commit an atrocity. Tell us that, tell the world that we were responsible or that you were inspired by us. And voila, you're in the group. And that is the truly frightening thing about this group today, is it doesn't require any kind of contact necessarily. It just requires a motivation, a bit of inspiration, a willingness to do something in the name of ISIS, and you're in the club.
15: How is ISIS reaching individuals in the United States and sort of encouraging them to go wreak havoc and do violence in their name?
16: So there are a couple of ways that ISIS reaches out. And one is the sort of the old school way, which is that someone is disaffected for whatever reason, and they reach out. They look on the internet, they find someone, they kind of try to establish a contact and maybe talk on a private chat. And that's something we've still see quite a lot, actually. The other is much more insidious. And the really disturbing thing that we're seeing in the last few years is ISIS reaching out to very young people, sometimes haven't even reached puberty yet. But they are able to do that through things like video games, through chat programs that are part of the video game community. You can send messages back and forth. You can, trade images and that kind of thing. And so what we've seen, there's just really shocking instances of children, 12, 13-year-olds old, downloading hundreds and sometimes thousands of ISIS videos and just kind of soaking in that horror and that just those awful messages and then becoming inspired to do something about it. That's the model. It doesn't necessarily require anyone reaching out to ISIS. You don't need somebody who says, oh, I got to find somebody in ISIS to talk to. ISIS finds ways to reach people and, you know, where they are. And that's kind of the scary model we're seeing these days.
15: Does ISIS give instructions?
16: ISIS gives instructions in the sense that there's a lot of material that is out there that they've put out. That essentially, it's everything from, you know, how to make a bomb, you know, best way to drive a car into a crowd. Here's the kind of vehicle that works the best. You want to attack a concert? Well, here's what we think you should do. And it's really kind of chilling to see what people can find online and then become motivated to do something. The one that I've been writing about lately is this Taylor Swift plot that took place last summer. So this was a case, international celebrity, superstar singer Taylor Swift was having a concert in Vienna, Austria, and a young man, just 19 years old, decided that this was going to be his big attack. And he developed this plan.

0: CIA officials have talked about it. They talk about the potential for, you know, large numbers of casualties if everything had come together as this, these guys planned.
1: And what were you able to learn about what led these young men to also want to kind of do this in the name of ISIS?
0: I found a couple of models for why people become radicalized, and particularly young people. And there's one model is the disaffected kid, the kid who's just, you know, hates his life, you know, hates the way that his things have turned out for him, and he just is looking to take it out on the world in some way. Sometimes in this country, we see people just, you know, because they're upset at their friends at school, and they get a gun somehow and kill a lot of people. But ISIS offers kind of a reason, an excuse for that kind of behavior. You're not just kind of blowing up things, but you're doing it for a cause, and that's appealing to some people. And the other model is just, and we particularly see this with really young people, is they just think there's a coolness factor to it. And that's hard for us to get our head around, but it's the symbolism, the kind of the dress, the, you know, I wrote a book about this sort of charismatic man who became sort of the godfather of ISIS. My book, Black Flags, is really about this one man named Zarqawi. And he was very different from bin Laden, who was kind of an old guy who preached long, boring sermons and looked like he was 1,000 and just was not very appealing to young people. So Zarqawi wore kind of a do-rag and you know, cool sneakers and, you know, dressed like a ninja, you know, had videos of himself firing a machine gun from the hip, you know, very kind of vital and vigorous and manly, frankly. And he becomes an icon. And to this day, you know, young jihadists love to watch videos of Zarqawi because there was this coolness factor in their mind. And you see that, too, with these young people who download these awful videos, and they really are nauseating to watch. And I must say, from my work, I've seen so many of them, it's just numbing after a while because they keep inventing new ways to kind of shock people and often involving executions. And you see people drawn to it because they just think it looks great and they would love to be that themselves.
1: And sort of the, like, giving credit to ISIS or recording the video that pledges allegiance to ISIS and leaving it in the car before the attack is, I guess, then becomes a way of sort of, I mean, it just makes them feel cooler.
0: Or makes their own suffering make sense to them. And I think about this incident in New Orleans. This guy, Jabbar, was, you know, he had been, you know, a fairly decent trajectory, had an army career and IT, and he was, you know, seemed to be doing well. But then it's just his life just took a nosedive. He got divorced 3 times. He was way underwater on his mortgage. Just everything was going wrong in his life. And, you know, some people commit suicide. Some people, you know, they're in a, you know, they kill a family member. This guy decided that, you know, by kind of pledging allegiance to ISIS online, which he did, by kind of immersing himself in ISIS literature and then going out and just taking out his frustrations on the world. So to him, that wasn't a suicide. This was me, you know, committing an act of martyrdom. This is me, you know, doing something for ISIS and thus something for Allah.
1: Do these individuals always either convert to Islam or are they Muslim to begin with?
0: I've noticed a really interesting mix in people who you know, looking at whether or not to take on the religious aspects of jihadism as well. It, you know, if you look at the, most ISIS literature, they're proclaiming or preaching a very very harsh vision of Islam. It's not mainstream by any stretch. It's very, very dark. Zarqawi, the kind of the godfather of this, you know, his idea was that his interpretation of Islam was correct, and everybody who was different from him, including all other Muslims, deserved to die. And he kind of made it his mission to kill Shiite Muslims and try to start wars between Shiites and Sunnis. So you know, they're devout in their own way, but it's not in a mainstream way at all. And some people, you know, try to follow these precepts and they sort of adopt the uniform, you know, whatever, you know, clothing they see these people wear or recite the same verses. Others are more interested in the trappings and they want to look like ISIS. They want maybe to mouth some of the liturgy such as it is. But they're more concerned about this act of violence than with kind of buying the whole package. And, you know, some of these young people in particular, they don't deeply understand the religious parts of it. Zarqawi himself was, illiterate, well,

0: he could barely read and write. He dropped out of elementary school. He was a sort of a gangster and a thug who then became a religious radical. He didn't understand the religion himself, and it didn't matter to him because he kind of made up his own rules. And that seems more typical of the ISIS, recruits that we see online. Zarqawi, from the very earliest time, as uneducated and unsophisticated as he was in many ways, understood the power of broadband as it was just starting to come around in the mid to late 2000s to kind of put out its messaging around the world on an unprecedented scale. They, have consistently been good at figuring out how to get content to people and how to make it compelling for their target audience. And that's been the story of ISIS from the beginning, and they're still very good at it today.
1: Let's dig into that history a little bit more, the origins of ISIS, to see what that can help us understand about why ISIS has been so much more successful even than Al-Qaeda, really, certainly in the last decade, in kind of mobilizing people to want to be part of it, regardless of their actual background or connection to the ideology. So you mentioned Zarqawi a couple of times. Take us back to the moment when he emerges on the scene and ISIS, at least the concept of ISIS, begins to form.
0: Zarqawi, as I explained, he was, kind of a dropout. He's from the country of Jordan in the Middle East, his country right next to Israel. And as a young man, again, having, not many other prospects in life, he decides to join what was then the big jihad of the day, which is to go to Afghanistan and fight the Soviets. And he gets there a little bit too late. The Russians have already gone, but he joins one of the militias and fights in the civil war and gets military experience. But again, as we said, he's got his own very warped views of what the proper religion is. He starts to kind of create this own, ideology for himself. And he goes to Osama bin Laden, who's still in Afghanistan at this time, and tries to join up, wants to be part of Al-Qaeda. This is pre-9/11, so this is in the 90s. And Al-Qaeda looks at him and says, "You're too crazy for us." So they reject him. And he ends up going on his own way. He goes to another part of Afghanistan, starts his own little group. And Al-Qaeda gave him some money and said, "God bless you, do your own thing, but you're not part of us." That little cell that Zarqawi created ends up kind of being transplanted to Iraq just before the U.S. invasion 2003. So when American forces come into Iraq in that year and the government of Saddam Hussein is toppled, Zarqawi and his movement, his cell, is there, and they start to see an opportunity to really draw attention to themselves. And he starts doing things like trying to create chemical weapons, trying to, create a training camp. The goal was to sort of drive Americans and drive the West out of Islamic lands, to kind of, all these corrupt Muslim leaders should be kind of thrown out and killed, and we should have this new caliphate, meaning that everybody in the Islamic world is subject to one system and to one government structure. And, Al-Qaeda saw that as kind of a future goal, something they would eventually aspire to. Zarqawi gets the idea that we should try and do it now. Mm-hmm. And that's always been something that was different about him. He really thought that God had appointed him to become the leader or the spark to create this new caliphate. And he saw in Iraq, when Americans came in and he saw an opportunity to go to war against them, that this was his path to becoming the spark, the somebody who's going to kind of create an Islamic State, and the whole world, the Islamic world, would kind of unite around him. And he doesn't live to see that. He gets, the Americans end up targeting him. He gets killed in 2006. But the remnants of that group, which was then called Al-Qaeda in Iraq, it was sort of an Al-Qaeda franchise, that is what becomes ISIS. They change their name. They change their leadership. When Syria erupts into civil war in 2011, they see an opportunity to kind of really leapfrog into a new era there. So they get involved in Syria's civil war. They start taking territory. Then they march into Iraq, and we start to see what happens after that.
1: It's around this time that ISIS begins successfully recruiting thousands of Westerners like Damian Claremont to come join them in Syria. By the middle of 2014, ISIS, with a new leader named Abu Bakr al-Baghdadi, has stunned the world by capturing Mosul, the second largest city in Iraq, kidnapping and slaughtering entire villages of ethnic minorities, and murdering American journalist James Foley on camera.
0: just a level of barbarity that is just so repugnant and repulsive to the world that, you know, when the United States and its allies did get involved, we ended up forming a coalition of more than 80 countries united in the cause of destroying this group.
1: So why wasn't that the end of ISIS?
0: So the one thing that was a little bit visionary, I guess you could use that word and not in a flattering way, about Baghdadi, the leader, was that he realized that that ISIS's future by 2018 was looking pretty bleak. Their strongholds are falling. Eventually, he would be captured, and eventually, he was killed, as we know. But he started to lay the groundwork for what would come after. And his vision was to create this network, to create franchises so that ISIS can continue to exist in other places, even if they lost their caliphate. And also to kind of create the infrastructure of this virtual caliphate, which came to exist. So there's an ISIS caliphate that still exists online that you can find on the web that is much more about trying to recruit and try to draw people to the organization and get them to do things on ISIS's behalf.
1: And an online caliphate turns out to be nearly impossible to destroy or even intercept, says Warwick.
0: What we've seen is Interpol, which is sort of this international sort of police network, they'll announce, oh, we've shut down 15 sites and we've knocked out these broadcasters and they're not able to put out content anymore. But these guys tend to, like cockroaches, they come back pretty quickly. You know, sometimes within weeks or even days, they're back online again. And often the recruitment doesn't leave a trail. If you're a kid in Austria and you're communicating with ISIS online, Americans can actually see that typically. Our NSA is pretty powerful and has its, you know, a listening antenna all over the world and can sometimes intercept these communications and alert local authorities to them. In this country, we have privacy protections. So the FBI can't eavesdrop on you without probable cause.
1: If you're an American citizen on U.S. soil.
0: And that's the way we typically want to be able to live in our own country. Mm-hmm. But that means that recruitment, when it does take place, unless there's some clear link to someone outside, it's not always possible to detect it. And if you have someone who is really kind of self-isolating, like this Jabbar guy who did this awful thing in New Orleans, he was kind of isolating in his own little apartment and doing a lot of this stuff without really letting anybody else know. So if you're not sharing, if you're not telling friends and relatives about what you're doing, you're not leaving a lot of breadcrumbs for law enforcement to see. So that allows these kinds of plots to gain some momentum and potentially do a lot of damage. Now, that's not to say that at some point in the future, ISIS could succeed in organizing a plot from abroad that could affect us. Most law enforcement officials and intelligence folks don't think that ISIS has the capability to do something as ambitious as 9/11, but there are lots of things short of that they could do. And they certainly could find enough allies just through their social media outreach to find, you know, helpers and assistants, people who could get guns or ammunition, people willing to do things on their behalf. So that can't be discounted. But what we see more typically on a day-to-day basis is just lone individuals who become radicalized for whatever reason, and they're almost impossible to discover and stop until they actually do something.
1: Joby Warwick is national security reporter for The Washington Post and author of the Pulitzer Prize-winning book Black Flags, The Rise of ISIS. The privacy limitations that prevent American law enforcement from catching violent attacks before they happen are precisely why extremism expert Cynthia Miller Idris says we need to focus much further upstream.
2: I don't think anybody wants their best hope of preventing mass violence to be like how good we've become at barricading the doors. So the U.S. has started over the last 5 or 6 years to invest a little more heavily in what we call primary prevention, which is preventing people from going down these rabbit holes to begin with.
1: And how do we do that? Well, that's next on Top of Mind. 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
1: While ISIS, thanks to its online evolution, now poses a bigger threat to Americans than it ever has, the U.S. Department of Homeland Security has recently moved 2 other rabbit holes of extremist ideology to the top of the threat list.
2: One are supremacist ideologies. The other side of that is anti-government, anti-democratic movements that reject the rule of law.
1: This is Cynthia Miller-Idris.
2: A professor at American University, and I'm the founding director of the Polarization and Extremism Research and Innovation Lab, known as PERIL.
1: She says white supremacist extremism has historically been the most prevalent of the supremacist ideologies in the United States.
2: But also we see Western supremacy, Christian supremacy, male supremacy. Those are things that establish a hierarchy of superiority and inferiority that says that some people should be in service to others, whether that's sexual service or labor service or whatever it is, that they're entitled to that because there is this hierarchy of superiority and inferiority. And that sometimes that creates then an us versus them existential threat that has to be met with violence. That's where the real extremism part of it comes in.
1: And just to be clear, extremism in the context of national security is not simply holding what some might consider an extreme political, social, or religious view.
2: It's really about this us versus them way of thinking that is not just polarization, but really seeing the other as an existential threat that you have to eliminate.
1: And like we see with ISIS, people committing violence in the name of white supremacy or anti-government extremism in America today generally have no affiliation with an actual group.
2: They essentially self-radicalized through propaganda that they encountered, but they're not like taken by the hand and led to a backwoods militia, right? And signing up with initiation rites. They're not becoming a identifiable member of the Ku Klux Klan or of a neo-Nazi group. One of the reasons why the actors who, I hate to say successfully, but successfully enact their terrorist plots are individuals who are not associated with groups is because the group plots get foiled by the FBI, who knows how to foil group plots based on infiltration and surveillance and monitoring. And so we do see dozens of plots being broken up every year in ways that we should all be grateful for. But the ones who slip through the net are almost, they're impossible to break up with those tactics because they are not talking to people about their plans. They may have a manifesto. They may issue enough warning signs that FBI goes to investigate and finds a cache of weapons or bomb materials. We've seen that happen. So they can be stopped sometimes, often through the alert eyes of civilians who notice things and report. But a lot of times, even those reports find there's nothing illegal happening yet. And so, you know, the El Paso's mother, terrorist mother, I think, called the police, right? The Buffalo terrorist was reported and evaluated, right? And if there's nothing that comes to light, that still can't be stopped in time.
1: At least from a legal, from a law enforcement perspective, you can't arrest somebody for saying hateful things online.
2: Right. Or even for owning a weapon that's legally owned.
1: Dr. Miller-Idris, could you describe one of the most common pathways that someone goes down?
2: One of the most common pathways for boys, especially teenage boys, is a self-help search. So they might be feeling depressed or isolated or don't have any friends, or often, how do I get a girlfriend, right? And run a search like that. And they land on an influencer who shows up in their feed, like Andrew Tate or somebody else from in a realm of what we call the manosphere, who introduces them to a set of steps often for success in life. Sometimes those influencers offer very practical advice that does help. you know, get to bed at a regular time, get 8 hours of sleep, drink more water, get to the gym, but then are often packaged with scapegoats like feminists or women or Jews for who is the problem that's led you to be in this situation, or immigrants, right? And so that can be a pathway that then through recommended videos that come because of how algorithms often recommend ever more salacious videos that very quickly lead you down pathways that can really further radicalize and cause harm, whether that's telling you that it's Western civilization that's the problem with these decadent Westerners, and so you come join ISIS and fight, or whether it's women who are the problem and feminism is to blame, it's gone too far and it's disadvantaged boys and men, and so join up with this group of violent incels, they called, or misogynist incels, right? So in my lab, that's the number one request we're getting from schools right now. The place where schools and teachers are having the biggest set of struggles is with boys who are using AI-generated nude undressing apps to create nude photos of girls, or saying things like, go put on your handmaid's dress, or girls should be maids from a 10-year-old, or we should repeal the 19th, women shouldn't vote, it should be one household, one vote. There's just a lot of toxicity circulating in spaces that target boys and men that are creating these challenges that teachers don't know how to deal with.
1: What is the intervention that parents could even tap into? Or a concerned teacher, if you have a young person, let's say it's a young man who does seem to be going down some of these dark rabbit holes, and you've seen some of these. Well, let's talk about, first of all, what would be some of the things to look for to know that an intervention might be necessary?
2: Well, you know, so there are a couple different things. The behavioral indicators that are still very important in isolation, depression, becoming more sullen, not talkative, hiding in a device, maybe all those kinds of things. By the time they're at that stage, you know, like with any other problem, addiction or other types of problems, there's probably harm happening already. So ideally, you want to get them before that to prevent things from getting worse.
1: And the key to early detection, says Miller Idris, is to always be listening and curious about what kids are laughing about and what they're sharing with each other. What memes do they find funny? What new phrases are they using in conversation?
2: I had a parent, you know, who told me, for example, that he overheard his teenager in the other room. And I won't repeat what the kids said because it's horrific. But as they were putting a frozen pizza in the oven, said something about the Holocaust. And he asked him about it later. And the kid said, oh, Dad, it's a meme. Everybody says that. Like, just knock off. And of course, if you Google that, there are a bunch of memes that are awful about frozen pizzas. And, you know, but he'd become so desensitized to it.
1: The kid had become
2: so desensitized to the idea that, you know, that this was Holocaust minimization or denialism, the dehumanization. It, you know, not a bad kid, but it opened up an opportunity for his father to have this conversation about what does it mean to trade memes that are dehumanizing, that are, you know, anti-Semitic in this case, and also just awful.
1: Dig into what is that conversation. So a parent hears their kid say something. I mean, the initial reaction would be like, hey, how dare you? Like, that's not okay to
2: say.
1: Like, we don't do that.
2: That's
1: right?
2: Exactly.
1: Shut it down.
2: It's the natural reaction of so many parents is to be horrified, embarrassed, ashamed, and to express that then to their teenager. And that is not the ideal response, right? It's because one of the things we do know is that reacting with shame creates an opening. Often what you see is young men go further online where they find the kind of open, welcoming arms of people who say, this is where you belong. They just don't, your teachers don't understand, your parents don't understand. They're just triggered snowflakes, or they are just trying to suppress your free speech, and they won't understand you, but we understand you.
1: The
2: right?
1: risk is that you're driving them further into
2: exactly.
1: the thing that concerns you.
2: Exactly. Right.
1: Okay.
2: And in fact, that is, it's very hard. Of course, it's not natural to react. The way to react is ideally with curiosity, with phrases like, can you help me understand where where do kids share this information? Can you help me understand what it means to you to trade? Why do you think it's funny? Right. this isn't something that my generation had, right?
1: So, but where are you going with that curiosity, right? I mean, there has to be some next step that helps the kid to understand something.
2: So one of the things that, you know, I mean, ultimately kids have, you know, if you're talking about a 17-year-old or a 16, 18-year-old, they have the right to be ideologically in a range of opinions. And so, you know, what you want is at least for a child to understand how they're being influenced, how they might be, you know, so first trying to understand where they're learning the information. The second step we find the most effective way at getting behavioral change and attitudinal change from teenagers is to help them understand how they're being manipulated or potentially manipulated by people online who are trying to get them to do something or believe something that may not be in their best interest. And so the subscription packages of somebody like Andrew Tate are a great example of that. It's expensive. You're subscribing to people's outrage content that often is a performance of outrage content that may not even be what they believe themselves. They're acting as a character, as Tate has described himself as, that is also selling a kind of package of something that they're profiting from. So I often say, like, it's people have the right to make whatever choices they want, but you want them to be equipped with the best tools to understand whether and how other people might be manipulating and profiting from their choices. And that often leads to a conversation in groups of kids about the algorithms and what the algorithms feed them on social media. So we know that sock puppet accounts for teenage boys encounter Manosphere content in 4 minutes. Sock puppet, meaning researchers set up fake accounts for 16-year-old boys, right?
1: Oh, I gotcha.
2: And
1: okay.
2: And that used to be like 9 minutes, and now it's 4 in the recent data that I saw. So, like, really, they don't have to search for it at all. It comes to them. And so if it's coming to them, someone is profiting from that. Someone's trying to sell them something. And being aware of that can really lead to their being more skeptical and rejecting it. They still have the right to choose it, but it helps a lot. So it's not like parents can solve this in like one conversation. But I will say that we have a series of tools on our website, which are all free for parents and for communities. So at www.perilresearch.com, one of the things we found by studying, we study parents who read our guides, is that about 6% say that they directly intervene now with a young person who they understood now was exposed to harmful content or radicalizing content online in a way that started a conversation. And that the number one place where that happened was in the car, which is really interesting. So, you know, anyone who's a parent of teenagers who carpools a lot will know, like, that's an opportunity to overhear things and to listen to things and then have conversations with kids that don't involve eye contact.
1: I mean, I can't help but think maybe we should just keep kids off of social media. Would that solve anything?
2: But, you know, it doesn't, and it doesn't solve it. And it's also like what we hear from kids is pretty amazing when kids report. I often ask them in middle schools and high schools, what do you think we should do? Two things that are really consistent. One, they tell me, whatever you do, don't be preachy about it. So that's a quote from a 10-year-old. And then somebody in a high school said the exact same thing with a better vocabulary word. He said, just don't make it sanctimonious. And part of that is the finger wagging about online worlds. And I think we have to honor and respect the fact that we've created worlds for them that are now online. And what we're trying to help parents understand is, like, the landscape is so much messier and more complicated and risky than you're aware. And even when you allow your kids only 1 hour a day of screen time, a lot of that content coming across their feeds is going to be problematic. And they don't often have anywhere to talk to about it or don't know who to approach about it. In late February, for example, I recently heard high school students tell me that their Instagram accounts were flooded with a day of horrific violent content, live murders, suicides, animal abuse, child abuse. And then it went away after a day. And when you look that up, indeed, Meta issued an apology for an error that led to some users seeing violent content on their feeds for a day. But that high school group that I spoke to was about 50 kids, high school juniors, and every one of them had it all day long. You know, one of the teachers said at one point, wait, let's stop for a second. You're telling me that you saw a murder on your phone over lunch and then had to go take a math test? Like, that's something we should probably deal with, right? We need a mechanism to make sure that kids know how to talk to adults about what they're seeing on their phones, even when they're not searching for it. And again, the solution is not necessarily to say, you know, no, none of it. Like, not, I think that we have to respect that they live their lives online, but help them with tools to recognize and reject so that they're more resilient to it. And also be consistently kind of literate and improving our own literacy ourselves about what worlds our kids inhabit online.
1: Cynthia Miller Idris is a professor at American University and founding director of the Polarization and Extremism Research and Innovation Lab, or PERIL. 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And watch for her next book coming out later this year called Man Up, The New Misogyny and the Rise of Violent Extremism. 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And as always, I'd love to hear your thoughts. 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Today's episode was produced by me and Elena Beck with help from James Hoops, Samuel Benson, Isabella Sosa, and Sam Payne. Our audio engineers are Lauren Sandberg and Brandon Lewis. I'm Julie Rose. We'll talk soon.
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9: 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My name is Jason Shepherd. Thank you, as always, for joining us for BYU football. We got some Friday night lights for you tonight here in Provo. What a matchup. And joining me to break it all down, you'll hear him on the broadcast with Greg Rubel, is Hans Olsen. Hans, you ready for this one, brother?
10: I'm ready for this one, man. I'm just glad I'm not playing. This is at least 8:30 games. You get up, your bones start to ache a little bit, your joints get tight. You know, I'm old now, and it's funny, I was on my drive here, and I'm like, geez, I'm so glad I'm not playing the game. I just get to call the game. And that's so much better. Yeah, I'm pumped. I'm excited. And I love this Cougar walk. We don't talk enough about this, where the BYU football team lines up. The band kind of enters it and walks through this big lineup of BYU fans. And then the team kind of follows through all of the fans. And something I want to point out is it's lined up with the players' families.
9: Yeah.
10: A lot of this is players' families that are here to support their boys. And I just know having a kid that's playing football, it's just so it's so energizing, but it's so nerve-wracking. And if moms and dads, you're standing there and you're high-fiving your son like, hey, don't mess up and embarrass the family name. Hey, make sure that it's, you know, on to triumph. Right? It's just awesome. So I love seeing all of the family members and all the BYU fans lined up here ready for the Cougar walk. And this is always a way to kick the football game day off with.
9: All right, let's get a couple of the bullet points for the game tonight. BYU right now 4-0 on the season. It's the third year in a row. It's the first time that's happened in program history. This team right now is undefeated, coming off of the bye week, moved up two spots to number 8 in the AP poll, which is good. I was really curious how this team was going to be viewed after winning in Fort Worth. They move up two spots. Did that surprise you at all? In my opinion, it was well earned. I just didn't know if they were going to get the recognition.
10: I was hoping that they would, because TCU's defense is really good. And TCU's going to play upset to one or two teams in the Big 12 because that defense is really good. So what I think the pollsters did, they actually looked at the weather a little bit. They looked at LJ's injury early in that game a little bit. And then they looked at BYU gutting out that win. And they knew they're missing their right tackle. They're missing their running back.